0: It says toilets and changing facilities designated for men or women should be used according to biological sex. A 26-year-old man's due in court in Greece later after the body of a Scottish woman was found in a suitcase. Elizabeth Jane Ross was only identified by her fingerprints after she was discovered in Athens about 2.5 weeks ago. The King's niece, Princess Eugenie, has welcomed her third child with Jack Brooksbank. The little girl arrived on Monday at a hospital in Portugal. And Jack Draper suffered defeat on his return from injury, going down in three sets against Frenchman Terence Atman in the first round of the Canadian Open tennis. That's the latest. I'm Daisy Steele.
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2: Good morning. With your headlines, I'm Uma Gurav. Mo Salah is set to sign for Turkish club Trabzonspor on a two-year contract after he brought down the curtain on his nine-year spell at Liverpool. Trabzonspor have confirmed negotiations are underway in a statement, and they've told fans Salah will arrive in Istanbul on Wednesday. TalkSport's Dean Saunders had this to say on the news.
3: I'm flabbergasted he's done that. Go and play for Dortmund or Bayern Munich or PSG or Atletico Madrid or a team that's going to be in the Champions League wherever and trying to win, and he's playing with the top players.
2: Elsewhere, Gianni Infantino has called a crisis meeting with senior FIFA staff members in Morocco as a number of member organisations have openly withdrawn their support for the FIFA president. Jordan became the latest to do so after their head of football, Prince Ali bin Al Hussein, accused FIFA of using blackmail to get support for Infantino. Our reporter Ben Jacobs has explained what Infantino's thinking might be now.
4: Infantino is doing the maths and seeing whether with all of these revocations of endorsement letters, he still believes he's got that magic number of 106, which is a majority.
2: Meanwhile, Bruno Guimaraes is set to undergo a medical ahead of a move to Arsenal within the next 24 hours. The move looks like it'll be a deal of no less than £80 million. And we understand Liverpool are showing interest in PSG forward Ibrahim Mbaye. All your latest transfer news is at TalkSport.com.
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0: And yes, my friends, the Infantino saga slogs on. We'll talk about that on the show, but more importantly, what a lineup there was last night on the brilliant sports bar. Max Scott was a fantastic listen, but along with Dean Saunders, Liverpool legend, as well as Welsh international great manager as well, Liverpool legend, as the news broke that Mo Salah, after 9 years, and you heard about it from our Uber, he's with us all night, Mo Salah is waving goodbye to Liverpool and saying hello to Turkey. Some great calls on the sports bar, they're always brilliantly fielded by Max and Dean. If you want to keep them going, 03717223344. You don't just have to be a Liverpool fan to vent your feelings on this, why not to share your thoughts with us. What do you make of it? The rest of us. 03717223344. The Premier League next season without Mo Salah, who admitted he had fallen off understandably. We all lose a bit of pace, even me, when we hit our 30s. I barely remember my 30s. But do you think the Premier League is going to be poorer without him? 03717223344. We've got Mark Donaldson on hand from ESPN to give us his thoughts on that. We're also doing a bit of a mini dance around the Championship. Now, I'm getting used to this because, gulp, as a West Ham player, I was going to say then, might have helped us last season, even at my time of life. As a West Ham fan, I'm reacquainting myself with the joys, delights and challenges of the Championship. My producer and co-presenter, Kane Reeves, he's an established Championship fan. He's Southampton. I mean, they spent more time in the second and third tier than they have in the top tier, if memory serves. It probably doesn't. So we're going to be hearing on the show this morning for all kinds of reasons. First of all, from a top Charlton fan and podcaster, could Charlton are up for sale again? Now, whether it's after investment or a complete sale, we do not know for the American consortium owners, led by a man called Gabriel Brenner. They've been there 3 years now. But if they make a complete sale, Charlton, fans will be saying hello to their fifth new set of owners in just 6 years. 03717223344. We're also looking at some of the British players abroad, English players abroad, collected by a man called Cam Melling, who runs a brilliant site called English Players Abroad, does what it says on the account name. And he's got details of, for example, Phil Collins' son, who's off to Germany, and a lot more besides. So there's football all the way. Oh, and by the way, it was on today's date, our time, back in 1962, that the body of 36-year-old Marilyn Monroe was discovered dead from a barbiturate overdose. Now, in the States, it's still the day she actually is alleged to have taken those pills. And maybe I say alleged advisedly, because over the years and decades, down the decades, conspiracy theories galore have grown up around Marilyn Monroe, an amazing star, born Norma Jean Baker, also known as Norma Jean Mortensen. Very tragic young early life. Her mother was diagnosed as being bipolar. She was in foster care, was terribly abused as a child. An amazing star, global icon, one of the great stars, if not the greatest female star, of the golden age of Hollywood. But somebody who also, obviously married to Joe DiMaggio. She married very young to a guy who was a sailor, I think. Then she married Joe DiMaggio, which is a bit like the Posh and Becks of their day, this amazing baseball sporting star. Then she married Arthur Miller, an amazing writer and playwright. He wrote Death of a Salesman, an amazing iconic figure. And was also said to have had affairs with, well, both John F. Kennedy, JFK, and his brother, and various other people, including, we understand, possibly mafia bosses. And there have been all kinds of allegations swirling around about how she died, why she died, and who did it. We've got a man who's written a best-selling book about exactly that, joining us live from the States, called Jay Margulis. It's an astonishing story. Listen to the interview at about 3:30 and make up your own mind. And we're live till 5.
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0: Now, I've never met Mo Salah. Seen him play countless times. Huge admirer of him. I remember seeing him at Chelsea. Then he went to Liverpool, of course. And time and the ticking clock have taken its toll. And he's on the move from the Premier League. I assumed there would be all kinds of clubs and sides and even countries trying to beat the path to his door. Maybe it seems not so much. What do you make of his move to Turkey? As we say, good morning and welcome back to the show and the microphone to my co-presenter and top producer. Well, not my top producer. Top Friday show is always the best show. Kane Reeves joins us.
2: Good morning, mate.
0: So,
2: goodbye, Norma Jean. That was one of the things that I learned today. I didn't realise that was her real name, Marilyn Monroe. I never understood those lyrics from Elton John at the beginning.
0: You never think to ask.
2: But now they make sense.
0: Did you never think to ask the question?
2: Well,
0: you're meant to be a journalist, aren't you? Why is he singing about Norma Jean, Mum?
2: And I thought
0: when Marilyn Monroe's name was, and she said, no, that was her modelling and stage name.
2: Very cool.
0: And she was Norma Jean Baker / Mortensen. She was also the first big star to appear naked in the very first edition of Playboy.
2: She made
0: Hugh Hefner's fortune, but she posed for those photographs before, and he got hold of them, Hugh Hefner.
2: How did he get hold of him?
0: He paid the photographer for the copyright money, put them in the first edition of Playboy. It was a major seller. What? And it didn't finish her career, which at the time was a real shock horror for America's Midwest.
2: Would that have been in the 60s?
0: No, mid-50s.
2: Oh, wow.
0: She was in movies first, I think, in the late 40s. Only 36 when she died, though. Tragically, on today's date in the States, her body was discovered on today's date over here, the 5th of August.
2: That's huge news. I'm very excited about this Marilyn Monroe interview. I've fallen into a bit of a rabbit hole ever since you told me about her incredible kind of rock and roll life. And it was, wasn't it?
0: Tragic life that ended early.
2: But then...
0: You're all happy looking.
2: Well, the good die young, don't they, Paul, as they say.
0: Well, as the brilliant French author Antoine de Saint-Exupéry once wrote, live fast... die young.
2: Very true.
0: Leave a beautiful corpse.
2: But also,
0: not so much in my case.
2: It's more of a case of just how her life was proper rock and roll, wasn't it, really?
0: Well, also terribly tragic. I mean, her mother was bipolar.
2: I do get that.
0: She was raised by foster parents. She said to have been abused at a very early age, and then was kind of, I think, of a Quaker background, and her foster parents encouraged her to marry this man. She was only at 16, and they weren't really a decent match or mix. He went off, I think, in the Second World War, and then she divorced him and then became a model and was signed by a studio, had a nose job, had an affair with a much older agent. She was still in her late teens, early 20s, and then ends up marrying Joe DiMaggio.
2: Honestly, baseball
0: legend.
2: And I realise how little I've packed into my life as well.
0: Oh, would you like to marry a baseball legend? Probably be arranged.
2: Joe DiMaggio, he would have been huge star as well,
0: massive.
2: Wouldn't he?
0: Absolutely massive star, yeah. And he was a very jealous man of her. And him and Frank Sinatra once burst into somebody's apartment and beat up the wrong guy they believe was having an affair.
2: Joe DiMaggio did?
0: And Frank Sinatra together. Well, two Italian-Americans, the blood was up, they were unhappy about a possible affair.
2: Was Frank having relations, supposed, with Norman?
0: Well, Frank, from our expert, the allegation or suggestion is that after the divorce from Joe DiMaggio, he may well have done.
2: Did Joe know about this?
0: Afterwards, he would have done, but I think by then... And then she married Arthur Miller, who was like the leading American... straight playwright. Tennessee Williams is a gay playwright, hugely important, wrote Streetcar Named Desire, Marlon Brando was in as a film. But Arthur Miller, I think he got a Nobel Prize for Literature then. So you had the most glamorous and gorgeous Hollywood star in the world marrying a genius writer. Unbelievable.
2: Yeah, it sounds like a fascinating life. This is why I do enjoy this show, because I do fall into rabbit holes.
0: Oh, well, as soon as you stop enjoying it, let us know. We'll raise our game. You're the producer. It's up to you to make the show enjoyable.
2: Well, no, I like
0: it. And you've done it this morning by...
2: I'm very excited.
0: I mean, this guy, Jay Margulis, some people have been, you know, people were some critical of some investigative journalism. This was an amazing bestseller, his book, and a real revelation about the possibility of CIA or political involvement or Homeland Security in the tragic death at the age of just 36 of Marilyn Monroe.
2: Oh, it's incredible.
0: I look forward to you on the show. And what do you make of the Mo Salah news?
2: Well, I don't know why we're all surprised. He is 34 years old. He was falling off it a little bit last season, wasn't he? Why not go and enjoy your time in Turkey? A bit of a... It's a bit pressure-free, isn't it? Because they're not one of the big clubs. They're not Fenerbahce or Galatasaray.
0: But not as pressure-free as you might imagine, nor indeed as lucrative as, say...
2: Well,
0: Saudi Arabia.
2: He didn't want to go to Saudi Arabia, did he? So fair play to him for that.
0: He's not Islamophobic.
2: Maybe there wasn't the offer from Saudi.
0: There must have been.
2: He wasn't going to go to Real Madrid, was he? Or
0: too old.
2: Perhaps Italy would have been an option. But
0: Germany, they take over the hill players like Harry Kane, don't they? Just saying.
2: But I don't think it's a big surprise, really. He was holding out, wasn't he, to see if anyone was going to come in. But why not? Why not take the money? He's got a good 2 years left with him in Turkey. Go and enjoy it, mate. Also, can we say Arsene Wenger obviously was listening to the show last night after I was critical of him for not speaking out about Infantino's
0: Guess
2: plans.
0: What, though?
2: And he's finally spoken out.
0: Guess what, though? He didn't see it. That's the quote. I didn't see the plans. Didn't see it.
2: Of course he didn't.
0: Well, that's the quote on the back page of the Daily Star. He said he wasn't aware of it. There was just in a cabal, a clique within FIFA. It's on the front page, still ongoing.
2: A bit weaselly, I think, from Wenger to only speak out about it now that everyone's obviously opposed it and he's just jumped on the bandwagon.
0: I think maybe
2: it is 5 days
0: before.
2: Too late. No, well, you don't... You're Arsene Wenger. You're head of FIFA Global Development. You've got, you know, you've
0: nothing job.
2: Speak out about
0: it. Head of FIFA Global Development is a nothing job.
2: Well, it is when the whole point of Infantino's plans was to improve football globally. He should have had some sort of, opinion.
0: If he wasn't privy to the commercial, anyway, I'm not going to defend Arsene Wenger. I don't really care about it. But front page of the FT this morning, and here we go. It's still a big business story. This, of course, Infantino unrest festers A top FIFA executive has described Gianni Infantino's abortive plans to pull in investors as a reproachable series of events that has thrown the football body into turmoil. Hasn't actually condemned it, though, this person. Mm. Which I do wonder is, I think some of the big knobs at FIFA were aware.
2: Well,
0: if you go with the big knobs hang out in FIFA, they'd have been talking about this.
2: I do like the fact that he said he wasn't involved, Arsene Wenger.
0: Did you see it? Is he Welsh?
2: Kind of. Oh, talking of Welsh, are you looking forward to the new Welsh Star Wars? They're going to dub Star Wars in Welsh for the very first time.
0: So would you like to know the Welsh for atomic bomb?
2: Go on then.
0: Bomb atomic. That's how much of a living language Welsh is.
2: Mm.
0: I mean, I'm not being disrespectful, but, you know, and they put all the signs in the two languages, and I know a little bit of, you know.
2: Oh, I thought you'd be excited about that.
0: Well, not really.
2: It's going to be broadcast on Channel 4 on Christmas Day.
0: And they're going to say lightsaber in Welsh.
2: Well, how do you say it in Welsh? That's the big question.
0: Saber of light, probably.
2: Wasn't Darth Vader going to be from the West Country as well?
0: Well, the man who was the body of Darth Vader was the Green Cross Code man, Dave Prowse, and his voice is a little bit like that. Luke, I am your father.
2: I don't know who Welsh people are, but Matthew Rhys, he's going to voice Han Solo.
0: He's an actor, fine actor, Matthew Rhys. Okay. He played Perry Mason with an American accent in a very good recent Amazon TV series.
2: Oh, Rhys Ifans.
0: You know him.
2: Who's that?
0: Have you ever seen the film Notting Hill? It's a scruffy one from Notting Hill. He's a very funny actor.
2: Well, he's going to voice Obi-Wan Kenobi. And Amy Ifion Edwards, she's going to play Princess Leia. Well, voice her anyway.
0: Who's going to be Yoda?
2: Oh, good question.
0: Marcus Stead's available.
2: Get Marcus
0: in.
2: Tom Jones as well.
0: Tom Jones?
2: Well, he could.
0: He could do Darth Vader.
2: A bit of Nessa from Gavin and Stacey.
0: Man goes to a doctor. I said, Doctor. I keep thinking I'm Tom Jones. The doctor says it's not unusual.
2: Yeah, oh, I like that. See.
0: Really? You don't really, do you? No, it's terrible.
2: No. Well, that's very exciting, though, for
0: Star
2: Christmas
0: Wars
2: Day.
0: Star Wars in Welsh.
2: What else have we got this morning? Oh, also, this is quite cool. Yes, last week I became obsessed with Watney's, the 8-pointer.
0: 7.
2: Oh, was it 7?
0: Party 7, yeah.
2: Oh, Party 7, that was it, yeah.
0: 8 pints would be a gallon. That'd be too much to carry around.
2: Yeah, that's way too much.
0: We had a Party 4 pints of Watney's Red Barrel, and you had a Party 7, which was 7 pints.
2: It looked absolutely awful, but the sort of thing you would want to take to a house party.
0: Yeah, we could put a little spigot in it and use it, put it on its own, try and use it as a barrel.
2: Well, on
0: the beer itself
2: date,
0: was fairly horrible.
2: It was when Man United actually won the first ever competitive penalty shootout on today's date in 1970.
0: From the Watley's Cup.
2: Yeah, against Hull City. Yeah. Eh? It all comes together in the end, doesn't it?
0: That was an interesting cup, though, wasn't it? Wasn't it the teams that didn't get promotion but were the best teams otherwise in their various four leagues.
2: Scoring yeah. But teams in their leagues.
0: So it wouldn't have been the two teams or three teams that went up. So Hull City were in it 2 years running in the final, I think.
2: I do love that, yeah. 1970 was the first ever penalty shootout, the competitive one in British football.
0: George Best scored, but Dennis Law missed.
2: He did.
0: Yeah.
2: Hey, great fact, love that. They beat Hull City 4-3 on spot kicks. I'm looking forward to speaking to our Charlton fan as well. They will have their, fifth owner in 6 years, potentially.
0: Well, the current incumbents have been there 3 years. It's not necessarily true that they are definitely wanting to sell the club. They're certainly looking for investment. And they've been, I think, pretty darn good for Charlton. But they paid £15 million for it.
2: Their old owner, Roland
0: Châtelet.
2: Yeah, he was very popular with Jim White. Jim White, at the time, was obsessed with Farhad Moshiri at Everton and Roland de Châtelet.
0: The fans not as keen on Roland
2: de
0: Châtelet.
2: Sure.
0: And he eventually sold the club on, kept the stadium and the training ground, but sold the club on for a peppercorn fee of £1.
2: Hawksby and Jacobs, I think, managed to get about a 90-second montage of Jim White just saying, Roland de Châtelet, just constantly on his show.
0: But it rolls around the tongue, doesn't it, that kind of name?
2: I do like Charlton, even though they have got Nathan Jones in charge. Oh, maybe Nathan Jones!
0: Well, he can do everything else, can't he?
2: He could probably voice Yoda.
0: Or Princess Leia.
2: A bit of a Yoda look about him, actually.
0: Now.
2: It's
0: in the past. Yoda was green, a midget, with big sticky out ears and no hair.
2: But incredible talent, which is what Nathan Jones has as well.
0: But unlike Nathan Jones, Yoda was also quite modest.
2: He's very true indeed. And also,
0: you must try and park your anti Nathan Jones feeling because he's now doing not a bad job at Charlton and he lets people know about it.
2: Yeah, he's doing all right, isn't he?
0: He's a bit of a Marmite manager. I think when you've got him and he's winning, you'll like him.
2: But then when you've got him and he's winning, he normally then goes off to what he claims to be bigger and better things. I don't know, mate. He just rubbed me up the wrong way years ago.
0: Be honest with me, right? Charlton, surely, even with your bus, a bigger club than Southampton.
2: What on earth are you basing that on?
0: 7 years consecutive in the Premier League this century. Yeah. London club.
2: They got relegated. Okay, they got relegated from the Premier League, they haven't been
0: what's
2: back.
0: What's the capacity at St Mary's?
2: St Mary's, 32,150.
0: Too many, you see. 27,000 at Charlton. That's much better. What's the nickname of Southampton?
2: The Saints. Well, renowned around the world.
0: Yeah.
2: Theirs is called the Addicts.
0: But that's brilliant. That's
2: no,
0: random.
2: That could be awful. You could be an addict of anything. You
0: no,
2: could be
0: addict.
2: An addict.
0: It's from a fish seller who's been outside the ground selling haddock.
2: Oh,
0: addict. That's wonderful.
2: That's where they got their nickname
0: from.
2: Nickname
0: from, yeah. Southampton's is boring. St Mary's.
2: Oh, no.
0: You're lucky not known as the Marys.
2: Behave. Ever since
0: Charlton
2: got relegated.
0: Come on, you Marys.
2: They've never been back up, have they?
0: I don't
2: dislike
0: Charlton. You're dissing Alan Kirby.
2: No, but ever now you've said that, I'm starting to dislike Charlton after
0: great part of London, South East London.
2: Well, this is why I'm surprised they haven't been taken over and sort of made. Someone hasn't made something of them for a while, you know.
0: But they're a Championship club like yours.
2: Well, now, but they haven't been. They've been just lingering.
0: Great ground, though.
2: Oh, I do like the Valley.
0: Yeah.
2: They ground shared with your boys, didn't they, for a little bit?
0: Crystal Palace were who their big rivals along with Millwall, and then West Ham at the old Upton Park.
2: I remember seeing videos on like the Premiership years or something on Sky with the fans sweeping the leaves out and just sort of painting the seats and. Renovating the
0: family. A proper club with a proper fan base.
2: It really is. You know? I do like Charlton.
0: So we'll talk Charlton later in the programme. We want to hear from you as well, though, folks. 03717 223344.
2: Hey, Charlton as well. Simon Jordan won't want us to be talking about that because that's who Ian Dowie left Palace for, wasn't it? He said he wanted to be up north, a bit closer to his family.
0: It's like their arch rivals.
2: Yeah. Technically, is Charlton north of Croydon?
0: I don't think
2: no.
0: It's... Maybe
2: no, he couldn't even blag.
0: I think it's further east and maybe slightly further north.
2: That was brilliant. That's when they had that very awkward press conference of each other. Ian Dowie and Simon.
0: He's fallen out with loads of people. He fell out for a long time with Steve Bruce. They're back mates again now, though, aren't they, Simon Jordan?
2: Just bizarre, wasn't it, to set up a press conference with your outgoing manager to pretend that nothing was wrong.
0: Nothing to see here.
2: They sat there with their backs to each other.
0: Yeah, the body language reveals a lot.
2: Oh, I love that.
0: We're live till 5, 03717 223344. Up next, though, one of our favourites, great guest, ESPN commentator supreme, Mark Donaldson, on the way.
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0: Time now to welcome back to the show one of our top guests, great favourite of ours, Mark Donaldson joins us live, I believe, in the USA. He's an ESPN commentator. Good morning, Mark. And let me start by playing you the thoughts of Dean Saunders reacting, as predictably, given he's a Liverpool legend now, Dean. He was on the sports bar reacting to the news that had just broken about Mo Salah waving goodbye to Liverpool.
9: I'm stunned. What has Mo Salah done? And this is no disrespect, because I went to Galatasaray and I Turkey. My son's born there and I had a great time in Turkey. And they're all really enthusiastic, nice people. And Trabzonspor is a big club in Turkey. But why on earth has Mo Salah left Liverpool to go there? I can't, without sounding like I'm criticising Trabzon, I'm finding it hard to believe. Why didn't he stay at Liverpool?
0: And I'm glad that Dean Silver's cleared up the fact he was at Galatasaray Turkey, not Galatasaray Essex. Does this news surprise you, Mark, that Mo Salah's got to be? He's 34 years old now. He was off it to an extent, still a great player, but off it last season, undoubtedly.
14: Yeah, good morning. It did. I was more than half, I was expecting him to end up in one of two countries, Saudi Arabia or over here in the United States. What I do know, and I know Dean was talking about Trabzonspor as a big club, there's a lot of money being spent by the Turkish clubs this summer, whether it's Fenerbahce, Galatasaray, Trabzonspor, Beşiktaş. They're all spending a lot of money, especially Fenerbahce, that are going for the big name, but not in the prime of their career. So that would have been, if he was going to Turkey, that would have been my guess. So, but Trabzonspor have seen this, and this is a club that want to be seen among the big boys again. So maybe they're pushing the boat out and spending a lot of money. But look, playing devil's advocate, and to answer your question, why would you leave Liverpool to go there when there's probably more riches on offer elsewhere? Yeah, he wasn't the same player that he was the season before when Liverpool won the title. But now Liverpool are going to have to overpay if they want to get Barcola, or probably overpay because teams know that they need a right winger or a right-sided attacker. Surely Mohamed Salah, even at 34, would probably be a better option. It just doesn't make sense. And Dean's right, and I think you're right as well.
0: You did mention that you thought maybe another hugely lucrative location for him would have been America. Yeah. Where in America could have afforded him, do you think?
14: They find a way over here. Inter Miami have got a lot of superstars, and they've got more than a lot of others. If Major League Soccer's about to have a new commissioner as well, with Don Garber having left his role, so they'll find a way. They'll find a way. There's the bigger clubs and there's the smaller clubs. There's your Los Angeles clubs. There is your Inter Miami. Chicago Fire's got money because they've just signed Robert Lewandowski. So if they want, and I'm sure they've made a play on him. There's no way that somebody in MLS has not made a play because there's been interest in Mohamed Salah. Does this tell us that Saudi Arabian clubs didn't want him? Because if they wanted him, I'm sure they could have paid as much as he wanted. Does he not want to go? That's the other thing. Does he think Turkey's for him? Mm. Only he can answer, but that would be the question I would be asking him, among others. If he was indeed to be unveiled as a Trabzonspor player, the first question would be, why here?
0: Now, the two big financial stories from the world of football dominate the back page of the Times. Maybe I'm biased on this one. One of their headlines is Kretinsky, who owns about 30% of West Ham, tries to block £150 million Amanda Staveley deal, West Ham deal. He claims he's got some kind of first dibs on any share sales from the Gold family. But let's start with the Infantino's crisis summit. Mm. He's photographed on the back page of the Times alongside Arsene Wenger, who's actually broken cover on this one and has told various papers, as the Daily Star has said, I didn't see it, which is perhaps a predictable Arsene Wenger response, but it does remind us that, although it's been a week or so, which is a long time in the news, this isn't going anywhere, this story, is it? Apart from maybe towards some kind of vote of no confidence in FIFA?
14: Yeah, I think the next place this goes is a meeting of senior FIFA leaders in just a few hours' time. Wednesday, obviously you're already there in the United Kingdom. He's summoned Infantino senior leaders to this meeting. This is a prime example of greed and gluttony and thinking you can get away with it. And you couldn't mark his neck with a blowtorch. And when that happens to someone, whoever it is, you just keep doing it. But eventually, I think I used the phrase with you last week, Paul, but flying too close to the sun. Yep. But you're totally aware of the heat because you just get on with it. But there comes a point, there comes a tipping point where you've gone too far. But you don't see that. if you're Infantino. You just think you can do what you like. And you've got the cities over here. All the host cities right now are currently trying to chase FIFA for at least $1 million each that they say they were promised by Infantino to build, to help them for the World Cup. So he'll get his he'll get his execs around him and they'll decide what their next game plan is. He's not going to resign, at least in the time being. So they'll devise a plan that'll probably try and make him even more bulletproof. But there comes a time where, like any election, if the majority don't vote in your favour, you have to go. But when you see a lot of the FAs and the federations that have come out, especially in the Middle East right now, because he's promised Saudi Arabia this and he's had Qatar at the World Cup as hosts, when you see a lot of them saying, no, no, we're fully behind the FIFA president, now it's about the others. He can have as many meetings with as many execs as he wants. Now it's about the others to get their ducks in a row and to make sure that until they have done, that they don't go after him. But in the background, they get their ducks in a row and then they all go after him.
0: Because we spoke yesterday to a Canadian football watcher, a podcaster, who talked about the present boss man at CONCACAF, who'd also headed up Canadian football in the past, who seems to be in an early position. I mean, there'll be a number of people jockeying around just to see what kind of support they might get on that front. And the problem's going to be, I suppose, of people who then will be asked, were you aware of this move? Because there's an interesting quote on the front of the FT. Somebody calls it a reproachable move. The senior figure is quoted, but his name's only on the inside of the paper, so I haven't seen yet. But nobody's actually saying, we knew about this. And there must it can't just have been this one man who's pushing this through in complete isolation. He's got to have thought there was a groundswell of support and backing behind him from within FIFA. And those people now will also be, I'd imagine, besmirched by this.
14: Yeah, look, I know we have a laugh about Arsene Wenger when he was at Arsenal. I didn't see it. I can't comment on it. Where the credit lies here is with Martin Ziegler, the chief sports reporter at The Times. There's only a handful of people knew about this. Infantino and a very small band of people that were close to him. So how Martin Ziegler's got it, I have no idea. But his contacts are phenomenal. So I believe Arsene Wenger when he said that he was unaware what was going on. Certainly at the start, I'm sure he would have been made aware when it became public knowledge and he would have been all over it. But I believe him totally because I don't think he was in the circle of trust with regards to when this plan was being put together. It's my understanding, I think there's only a small number of people, and I don't think Arsene Wenger was part of that. And for Martin Ziegler to do what he has done and get this story, not just that, because it's, I'm not saying it's easy to break a story, it's not, certainly not a story like this, but there's breaking a story and then there's following up. You've been involved in media, Paul, for many years. When you get a story, you'll get it for a back page, but then it's the follow-up. And him, Martin Ziegler, to be first to all the follow-ups as well, his sources are absolutely impeccable. So Infantino and a small handful have known about this, but Martin Ziegler has found one of those who knows one of those to get this story. And I don't think Arsene Wenger initially was one of those. That's how tight-knit I think this story was initially. Which begs the question, had Martin Ziegler not have done this and not have gone exploring, where would we be right now? We'd be in a position where Infantino would be doing this behind the scenes with only a handful of people knowing about it and pretty much putting everything in place, getting all the FAs on board that he needs on board. And remember, he needs 106 to do what they need to do. But, like they say in Scooby-Doo, those pesky kids, I wouldn't have got away with it had it not been for those pesky Martin Ziegler journalist types.
0: Another interesting aspect of this, the fallout continues. Back page of the Guardian lead story and front page of the Telegraph Sports Section lead story. Blackmail. Jordan FA chief, who is Prince Ali bin Al Hussein, has accused Infantino. No, he stood against Infantino 10 years ago for the FIFA presidency. Mm-hmm. He's accused Gianni Infantino of blackmail, his administration, claiming that FIFA threatened to withhold financial assistance from his federation if it refused to back the president's bid for re-election. Now, this is beyond politicking. Mm-hmm. That certainly smacks of undue pressure and indeed corruption, I would say.
14: I know you know a lot about a lot of things, but I'm not sure if you remember a song by a person called Tiny Tim. And Tiny Tim's song was Tiptoeing Through the Tulips.
0: It's originally, of course, a hit in the 1920s, which he revived with his ukulele and his falsetto voice.
14: I knew you would almost
0: unlistenable, that song, sadly.
14: Totally. But there is a point. There is kind of madness, even although there is mayhem here. That is what I need to do. Because I'm not throwing around anything as far as legalities are concerned. But just listen to what, for the listeners out there, listen to what Paul has just said and ask yourself, would it surprise you if the Jordanian president, who is suggesting that this happened, and what he's suggesting had happened, would it surprise you if that actually happened? Now, why did Qatar get the World Cup? We all kind of know, but we have to be careful when we say why we think they might have got the World Cup. Why did Russia get the World Cup in 2018? Why has Saudi Arabia got the World Cup? Is it because of all their footballing history? The fact we're going back to Uruguay and to Paraguay and to Argentina for a game to begin 2030 because it's the 100th anniversary, that's history. I don't recall much about the Qatari FA 100 years ago or any. They didn't even exist. So why did they get the World Cup? You know why they got the World Cup. So you, dear listener, with Mr. Ross talking about the Jordanian president saying what he's just said, I'll leave it up to you to decide whether you think the Jordanian FA president and his claims are truthful or not. I would suggest they may well be.
0: And finally, the Krasinski, West Ham, Staveley saga ongoing. Now, it does seem as if he has first refusal. According to a number of the papers, including, again, the FT and certainly the back page of the Times, he's apparently he's got 27%, I think, and he's now reduced that to below 25%, so he could buy the Gold's full family stake without surpassing 50%, which is what they didn't want anybody to get. They didn't want a kind of hostile takeover from him or anyone else further down the line, Gold and Sullivan. So while there's still a bit of wrangling to be done, maybe Staveley's going to be edged out of this deal.
14: Yeah, the problem you've got here is that the 27% initial stake that was purchased by Krasinski in November 21, the 16% that he could add following Sullivan stepping down would take him to 43%. But Vanessa Gold, it was her agreement to sell her family's 25.1% stake to Amanda Staveley. So this is going to get a little bit messy, and already is, because Krasinski did sell some to a Czech entrepreneur. So you've got one wanting to increase a stake, one wanting to buy a stake from somebody else, and one wanting to go from 27 to 43. This is a mess, and it'll be interesting to see. It's like a kind of Game of Thrones, isn't it?
0: Yeah.
14: Who's going to come out on top of this one? The share sale by Krasinski has kind of hindered Staveley's bid. So this one might run and run. Remember you and I spoke for how many months about the Newcastle takeover before it actually happened?
0: Yeah.
14: Would it surprise you if something involving Amanda Staveley here, not by her choice, she wants it to happen pretty quickly, but given what happened at Newcastle, would it surprise you if this took a while to be resolved?
0: Fantastic stuff there from our pal Mark Donaldson, ESPN commentator, regular on the show. As a thank you, let me share a bit of this with you, Mark. From back in the day, it's the mighty... Oh, here it is. We can play it there for you properly. It's Tiny Tim from 1968, the man who got married live on American television, and his version of Tiptoe Through the Tulips. Terrible criminal record. Wasn't released, it escaped. Huge thanks to Mark Donaldson.

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0: And now, my friends, you are listening, you lucky people, to Extra Time with Acorn Insurance, the UK's largest tax insurance specialist. Quick look now, we looked at the back pages. I'll look at the front pages for you for today's date. It's August the 5th. Happy birthday, by the way, to my brother Simon, if he's listening. And Simon, if you are listening, go to bed. You're too old now to stay up late. Front page of the iPaper. Private firms may face ban on profiteering to make care homes cheaper. Interesting story on that. Also on the front page, Infantino calls FIFA crisis meeting. Norway's FA chief mooted to succeed under fire president. The Canadian head of CONCACAF is also in the line for that. Front page of the Financial Times, an astonishing photograph, colour photograph. Tomorrow's Top Gun rises. Massive planes, fighter and patrol planes, that fly without pilots. Driverless Air Force planes in the States. Front page of the Times, a big question. Should you wear flip-flops to the office? No, nor shorts neither, in my opinion. Although two-thirds of the team this morning are wearing shorts, not me, obviously. I've got the legs for it. Also, on the front page of the Times newspaper this morning, nobody does it better than MI6 admit French spies. Yeah, James Bond is not born in Rim or somewhere. Front page of The Guardian, profits of war. Oil giants make $90 billion from price surge as climate crisis engulfs Europe. Those two stories not necessarily related, of course. Daily Telegraph front page. 1,000 staff at the Bank of England work from the beach. That's a kind of concomitant carry-on effect of the pandemic when people were working from home, WHF. And front page of the Daily Mail. The most fantastical life story ever told. It's a three-page spread inside the Mail, and they're on the trail of a Cambridge academic professor, or he's got a professorship, which isn't quite the same thing. Cambridge have now amended and altered elements of his CV. You can get the details on that inside the Mail. It is a frankly bizarre story involving plagiarism, claims of being an ace long-distance runner, and all kinds of other things besides that are now being prodded and probed. Front page of the Daily Star. Is it a bird? Is it a plane? No, it's super rain. Hot weather in Britain's kryptonite. It's Britain's kryptonite, so now it's raining. We're super happy. This comes just in the north of England. Comes as forecasters are predicting in the south anyway, maybe days more without a drop of rain. And front page finally, let's go to the Daily Mirror this morning. Beckham Insta feud. That story's ongoing. No doubt we'll get an update on that from our pal, our celebrity spotter and watcher, Kane Reeves, after I share with you details of the best of talk sport. A very mixed bag this morning. Over the past 24 hours, we heard from Rory Jennings, one of our favourites on The Drive Show, on when he failed to erect a shelf. Darren McAntony was on hand. Says he doesn't know why Amanda Staley wants to get involved with West Ham, the cheeky monkey. Claims she'd be better off investing in Charlton. Not the same possibility for generating revenue, with all respect, Darrell, although they are now both championship sides. And then there's Gabby Abon-Lahore. Never backward in coming forward with opinions. He says he's simply not having Chelsea as title contenders. He backs Man City, under new management, to be Arsenal's biggest challengers for the top spot. Here we go, the best of talk sport.
1: I don't think so, no. Losing Cucurella will be massive for them at left-back. Goalkeeper situation. You know, they really need a top goalkeeper. If that's something they can get through before the transfer window ends. Left winger as well. Garnacho's left. Gittens hasn't really showed the form he showed at Dortmund. And even though they've got Welbeck, João Pedro, and they've still got Liam Delap, have they got that Haaland striker? I still think Manchester City will be Arsenal's biggest challengers.
2: I don't know why she wants to get involved in all of that. She wants to buy in and get a club. Go down the road to Charlton. I know it's not West Ham and West Ham Stadium and all of that, but why would you want a quarter of a club and then have all that drama about not having a say, not getting on the board potentially, you know, being at each other's throats from day one? West Ham fans don't need that. I guess Sullivan sits in the driver's seat in all of this. He owns the most shares out of everybody over there. So it's really about, I don't know who about the matching rights, because the problem she's going to have is, since he's got matching rights to take those shares from the Gold family, and he's got matching rights to stop Sullivan selling to A, B or C, well then, this guy's a very wealthy guy. I don't know why he hasn't done it.
3: I'm a Pat Rafter, mate. I don't stop.
4: You did your garden a couple weeks ago.
3: Mate, I watered my own garden.
4: It's not really manual labour, watering your garden. I'm talking about put up a fence.
3: You know, put up a fence? No, no. I'll tell you what once. Do you know what I did? I'll tell you what I did. I put a shelf up. This is relatively recently. I was like, I'm not getting this Task Rabbit involved. I'm going to do it myself.
4: I do that all the time.
3: Task Rabbit.
4: So bad.
3: Yeah,
4: so easy though.
3: So good.
4: 50 quid, they come round,
3: so
4: done.
3: Good. Right, but I decided I was going to put up this shelf. So I put it up. And it was fantastic. And I was looking in, I called everyone in, I was like, look at this. About 3 or 4 days later, my wife's standing under it, going bang on her head.
4: Did it really?
3: Yeah. I'm so sorry.
4: Should laugh.
3: I'm never ever going to do this again.
4: Sorry, Vic, should laugh.
0: You're alive till five.
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0: Give us a call. If you don't, I'm going to play Tiny Tim again. That is a bizarre... Let's hit single.
21: Well, I think it sounds perfect for the start of a horror film.
0: It would be. In fact, there was a film out last year called something like Stragglefoot or something. Nick Cage played a hideous, demonic serial killer, and he modelled his look on Tiny Tim. Long hair, beaky nose. He'd been around in America in the Greenwich Village folk scene since the 50s, almost as a stand-up comedian. And he was like a national obsession for a while. He got married on stage... I think on the Ed Sullivan show to some young hippie girl, or he was kind of older, and he died on stage performing entertaining folks at an old people's home.
21: He died on stage?
0: Died, like... Literally, well, he collapsed. And they, I think his last, somebody said to him, are you feeling all right? And his last words was like, I don't. No, like, are you, do you feel okay? I don't know. And then he died.
21: Wow.
0: Tiny Tim, not his real name, obviously. Named, of course, after the little boy, Bob Cratchit's youngest son, crippled son, in A Christmas Carol.
21: That's how old Mr. Cooper died, wasn't it? On stage as well. But
0: on television, right? Yeah. On actual television.
21: He didn't tell anyone. He wasn't feeling very well, did he?
0: He fell back, and because of everything Tommy Cooper did was funny, he had funny bones, people started laughing. He fell into the curtains. And afterwards, they said, you know, they announced that on the news, it was Tommy Cooper passed away.
21: Wow.
0: They're at the theatre on Haymarket somewhere.
21: I thought Darren McAntony, the Peterborough owner, was very harsh about West Ham, wasn't he? I reckon he's got a bit of beef with you boys, advising a man to stay with you, not invest in you.
0: Who does he run?
21: Peterborough. Oh, come on.
0: Darren, God bless him, doesn't he know about top flight?
21: Well, they got
0: he's in charge of his opinion.
21: They got a big celebrity fan.
0: And even
21: they?
0: A stop clock is right twice a day, unless it's digital. Error. See if you can work that one out, big brain.
21: I did find that very harsh. I thought, come on, if you got the opportunity to invest in West Ham, then you would over Charlton, you would, wouldn't you?
0: Although neither of us own our own ground, do we?
21: No, you don't. We've very got, true. But you
0: have a much better deal.
21: Good deal on yours, don't you?
0: Yeah. Which now the rent's been reduced, understand?
21: Was it about £650 a month?
0: He's not even there.
21: It's outrageous.
0: They're paying us. No, they're not.
21: Good morning as well to Shook on the WhatsApp.
0: Who?
21: He's a Shook.
0: Morning, Shook.
21: We shook him up this morning, and he's talking about the...
0: He's never heard that before, has he?
21: No, he hasn't.
0: All shook up.
21: He's suggesting with the Welsh dubbed Star Wars that Infantino could be the Yoda, because he's a bold little toad.
0: Dean Saunders for Han Solo.
21: Hey, I didn't realise... I like the fact Dean Saunders pointed out that Galatasaray was in Turkey.
0: Galatasaray, Turkey.
21: Yeah, not the one in Essex.
0: Not East Anglia.
21: And he says he could sell shares in the Death Star as well. Dave Graham is very unhappy with... Ray is very unhappy with you having a go at Southampton, saying that Charlton are bigger. He went, come on, Paul. Saints spent a total of 25 years in the Premier League. Charlton have only spent 8. Thank you very much, Ray. Good to have you on my
0: Ray, side. Thank you for rising to the bait.
21: Stacky the Blue Nose is also...
0: Hello, Stacky.
21: He's become gripped with this Welsh dub Star Wars, saying, could you suggest to the Moose tomorrow for a text topic your Star Wars footballer films?

0: interview.
1: I remember the Paddy Foots in Tolkien, because he's got Merryweather, he's got various families in that, and the Bagginses and all that stuff.
0: Do you know, I've never seen Lord of the Rings or the entire Harry Potter series. My cousin, he actually sat down and watched the Lord of the Rings back to back.
1: Like nine
0: There's three
1: hours,
0: of them in
1: yeah,
0: there.
1: Three, and The Hobbit, have got three Hobbits.
0: And he said it was actually the best trilogy of films he's ever seen.
1: When you say you've not seen the films, I take it that you've not read the novels.
0: I haven't had a chance to yet.
1: No,
0: I will get there.
1: The three Tolkien books are amazing. However, there are two things missing from them, which inspired George R.R. Martin to write the whole Song of Fire and Ice Game of Thrones saga. He's not quite finished that yet. They finished it on the telly. And he read Tolkien. He said, brilliant. Two things missing. There's no religion and no sex.
0: Yeah.
1: So Game of Thrones is full sex and religion.
0: Game of Thrones was basically just women with their tops off, wasn't it?
1: No.
0: Was it not?
1: Sometimes men with their bottoms
0: off.
1: And
0: a dragon as well.
1: Loads of dragons. But he invents loads of great religions, mad religions for it. Which is so, because, you know, it's a great observation. Tolkien just, they never refer to if they worship anything or whatever. And there's absolutely no...
0: I can't get into anything with dragons in. I kind of go, I don't know.
1: The dragon in The Hobbit.
0: It just doesn't do it.
1: You don't read The Hobbit at school?
0: No.
1: You don't read it in the classroom?
0: No, what did we read at school? We read, what's that film where Robin Williams is in it and they stand on their desk and go, aye, aye, teacher.
1: Dead Poets Society.
0: Dead Poets Society.
1: Yeah, but not the...
0: That's all we read.
1: Oh,
0: and the one where he eats radishes. Holes.
1: Oh, yeah, that was filmed as well with Sigourney Weaver.
0: Yeah, we watched
1: but
0: that.
1: But when you're in your primary school, do they not read you The Hobbit? Or you not read The Hobbit?
0: Oh, I don't know. A primary school reading The Hobbit?
1: Yeah, but no. It's a kid's book, The Hobbit, really.
0: Oh, no, we didn't
1: The Hobbit,
0: read that.
1: And it's got a subtitle. The Hobbit or
0: That's
1: There and Back Again.
0: At primary school, we were determined to finally find out what the hungry caterpillar turned into.
1: See Spot Run. Spot Run Fast. That's got beyond that.
0: No, we never read anything as
1: This is a brutal condemnation
0: as that.
1: Of the South Coast Hampshire education system.
0: Mate, I bang on about how bad the education system is in this country all the time, surely. It's outrageous.
1: In the country, have you sampled many schools then? Maybe not.
0: Some good news as well, Paul, if you're looking to go and see some gigs in the summer. Boys Life are going on tour.
1: Oh, that's Westlife meets Boyzone.
0: It is indeed giving a bit of... I wonder, is Louis Walsh still in charge of them?
1: I wouldn't have thought so.
0: No.
1: Well, I don't know for a fact.
0: Oh, dear.
1: I don't know. I know him and Ronan Keating.
0: They fell out, didn't they? I remember him on...
1: Are you laughing at?
0: I remember him on Celebrity Big Brother with Sharon Osbourne. They played a bit of Boyzone. And Louis just turned around to Sharon and went... He's not as nice as people think he is.
1: That's why they call him Ronan the Barbarian.
0: I like Louis Walsh, he's funny. Keith Duffy and former Westlife star Brian McFadden, they're going to be part of the mix. They're going to be hitting some of the... They're going to play some original music as well.
1: Oh, God help us, we don't want that.
0: We should get them on the show.
1: What, you never want to go and see a band. You don't want to say, and there we go, three or four tracks from the new album. No, you're all right. We want to hear the hits.
0: Although you say that, I did go see Mook Busted.
1: They've got loads of hits.
0: And they are actually quite
1: fun. Fly and Busted, they've got dozens of hits between them.
0: They were all right. They were okay. Yeah, I don't think I'll buy tickets to Boys Life anytime soon.
1: I'm being told by our boy band correspondent / Sugar Babes fan that McFly and Busted are touring together this September.
0: Oh, are they?
1: I suppose they'll alternate who's top of the bill different nights, the way that Suede did. Oh, it's the Verses, whatever that means.
0: What does that mean? I don't know.
1: So they'll play separately on stage. Battle of the Bands.
0: Oh, okay. Well, we'll look forward to that.
1: Here's a question. Who cares?
0: Yeah.
1: I'm just saying. I know I'm being brutal this morning. Now, here's the thing. I like Jamie Oliver. I only met him once.
0: What's he trying to get rid of now? Turkey Twizzlers are already gone, Jamie.
1: You know what he's trying to get rid of, and he's very late to the party on this.
0: Yeah.
1: Right? Very late to the party. Celebrity chef Jamie Oliver has called for a blanket ban on chewing gum.
0: Well, I agree with that.
1: Claiming it's ruining the nation's streets. Where have you been for the last 50 years, the two of them? We've known that for... That's why it's banned
0: somewhere.
1: I think it's banned in Singapore or Malaysia. It's banned outright.
0: Chewing gum actually has proper plastic in it. You're actually... There's a percentage of actual plastic in chewing gum.
1: Okay.
0: That is true.
1: So, why does it last longer then?
0: I don't know.
1: So when you swallow it, does it stay in your belly?
0: That's probably why it doesn't degrade.
1: The TV chef is pleading with mayors and councils to act. He said, if I could ban anything, it would be chewing gum.
0: That's a good... I'm with Jamie Oliver on that.
1: But hang on, if I could ban anything, would you not ban war or starvation?
0: Well, I don't think to be fair, I don't think...
1: No, he said he won't ban anything.
0: I'm not sure Putin's going to really listen to Jamie Oliver.
1: But no, he said, if I could ban anything...
0: He was a big fan of those Turkey Twizzlers.
1: If I ruled the world, I ban chewing gum. It's very low down the list of problems, Jamie.
0: Yeah.
1: What about nuclear weapons?
0: Yeah, synthetic plastic is actually in chewing gum. Remember that when you're chewing.
1: Okay, boss. He said, I was walking up a street the other day and it was ruined by a patchwork quilt of chewing gum.
0: Because remember,

0: dear. Is that what you've got to worry about?
1: I do like Jamie Oliver. Do you remember when he tried to ban, make healthy school lunches?
0: And those mums were passed over the school gates.
1: That's when Britain was a proper country.
0: Coming up, the news and the sport, and after that, you're going to hear from our Charlton fan and also the man who runs the English Players Abroad X account with details of how come Phil Collins' son has ended up in Germany. All that and more still to come. We're live till 5 with me, Paul Ross, with Kane Reeves, but most of all this morning, yourselves a warning. If we don't get a phone call, 03717223344, there'll be more Tiny Tim for you.
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17: From the Sky News Centre at 2. The Justice Secretary has apologised to the widow of a police officer killed in the line of duty after it was revealed his killers could still get early release. The Prime Minister says the scheme will still go ahead in October to prevent the system from collapsing. But rapists and serious child sex offenders won't be eligible. Andy Burnham's promising 14,000 new prison places by 2031. Mark Day is from the Prison Reform Trust.
18: We're talking about very hard choices, and we're talking about a long legacy of failed policy making, which has led us to a point where we face an ongoing prison capacity crisis.
17: Farmers are warning the extreme summer's been completely brutal, as analysis suggests this year could be the worst harvest on record. The Energy and Climate Intelligence Unit says the weather could have cut the country's cereals and oilseed harvest by 2.5 million tonnes compared to earlier forecasts. Senior FIFA staff will attend a crisis meeting with under-pressure President Gianni Infantino today. It'll be held in the Moroccan city of Rabat. Member organisations have been withdrawing their support of Infantino following his failed plan to sell stakes in the World Cup. Our sports correspondent Rob Harris says the FIFA boss still believes he has backing.
19: He's been sharing on Instagram some messages of support from some of the FAs, including Morocco, that have backed him. That have said, actually, him withdrawing the venture is a sign of leadership, but a lot of the rest of the world doesn't see that, particularly when there's internal dissent as well.
17: A 26-year-old man's due in court in Greece later after the body of a Scottish woman was found in a suitcase. Elizabeth Jane Ross was only identified by her fingerprints after she was discovered in Athens about 2.5 weeks ago. The King's niece, Princess Eugenie, has welcomed her third child with Jack Brooksbank. Buckingham Palace says the little girl arrived on Monday at a hospital in Lisbon in Portugal. And Jack Draper suffered defeat on his return from injury, going down in 3 sets against Frenchman Terence Atman in the first round of the Canadian Open tennis. That's the latest. I'm JC Steele.
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20: 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With your headlines, I'm Uma Gurav.
7: Mo Salah is set to sign for Turkish club Trabzonspor on a two-year contract after he brought down the curtain on his nine-year spell at Liverpool. Trabzonspor have confirmed negotiations are underway in a statement, and they've told fans Salah will arrive in Istanbul on Wednesday. TalkSport's Dean Saunders had this to say on the news.
8: I'm flabbergasted he's done that. Go and play for Dortmund or Bayern Munich or PSG or Atletico Madrid or a team that's going to be in the Champions League wherever and trying to win, and he's playing with the top players.
7: Elsewhere, Gianni Infantino has called a crisis meeting with senior FIFA staff members in Morocco as a number of member organisations have openly withdrawn their support for the FIFA president. Jordan became the latest to do so after their head of football, Prince Ali bin Al Hussein, accused FIFA of using blackmail to get support for Infantino. Our reporter Ben Jacobs has explained what Infantino's thinking might be now.
9: Infantino is doing the maths and seeing whether with all of these revocations of endorsement letters, he still believes he's got that magic number of 106, which is a majority.
7: Meanwhile, Bruno Guimaraes is set to undergo a medical ahead of a move to Arsenal within the next 24 hours. The move looks like it'll be a deal of no less than £80 million. And we understand Liverpool are showing interest in PSG forward Ibrahim Mbaye. All your latest transfer news is at TalkSport.com.
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0: friends, you're listening to Extra Time with Acorn Insurance, the UK's largest tax insurance specialist. And coming your way in this hour of the programme, not only a long chat with, well, I don't know how long it's going to be, depends if he's interesting, but I'm sure he will be. Big chat with a Charlton fan. He runs a Charlton podcast called Charlton Live. Also owns a pub, so he's already endeared himself to me. He's been following the Charlton for a long, long time now, and he'll tell us his thoughts on the fact they may be, fans may be saying hello to their fifth ownership group, or owner, in just 6 years. The current incumbents have been there 3 years. Made a fair fist of it, I would say. But we'll find out from Joe Paddyfoot. Great name, great guy. Coming up in about 10 minutes' time. And also, we're going to be hearing from the man who runs an X account that has become a mild obsession of our pal Kane Reeves, who's beside me this morning. A man called Cam Melling, who runs the English Players Abroad account. How he gets all this information collated. The players must contact him themselves, mustn't they?
1: It's a good idea, isn't it, for an X account? I'm a little bit obsessed with it just because I like to see those random transfers that pop up, including my favourite one of the summer was the captain of Worthing, moving to Marbella.
0: On the south coast, flying pier, off to another lovely seaside town, Marbella.
1: I think that, what a great move that is.
0: I mean, Worthing's nice. Got a lovely cinema. Oh, no, there's one in Bognor as well. A lovely old cinema in Worthing.
1: But not as nice as Marbella, is it?
0: I do think... I'd imagine slightly, with all respect to Marbella, slightly less vulgar than Marbella. Don't the only way as Essex lot go to Marbella? No calves before marbs and all that nonsense.
1: Hey, do you know the only way as Essex? There was a new series of that launched this week.
0: Who cares?
1: Just to let you know.
0: Really? On what channel?
1: On ITV2.
0: ITV Dud.
1: The viewing figures weren't very good, Paul. Only 600,000 tuned in. Have we lost our interest in the only way as Essex?
0: It introduced us all to a new world. I've never understood what it means. What's a vajazzle?
1: I think it's like a flip-flop, isn't it?
0: Something you wear?
1: I think so, yeah.
0: Okay.
1: Which,
0: am I going to ask for a pair of them? Will I get...
1: By the way, in the Times this morning, saying, is it okay to wear flip-flops to work? If I went down to Times Radio in shorts and flip-flops, they would kick me straight out, wouldn't they?
0: Yeah, but our colleague, Jason, footballers love a flip-flop because they've got to look after their toes. Jason Cundy loves
1: That's all right up at Talk Sport, isn't it?
0: Yeah. What are you saying? They're stuffy and pompous down there on Times Radio.
1: I believe.
0: Full of themselves.
1: No, not so much that, but they're highly critical, aren't they? Sometimes, if I went down there dressed like this in my shorts now, they wouldn't let me in the building, would they? They wouldn't let me in the office.
0: Nobody there. They're not on air 24. They're quite lazy down there. They don't do a 24-hour system. They can't find somebody.
1: There's a newsreader down there, isn't there? He pops up now and then and uses our coffee machine just to say hello to us.
0: I mean, they're a very donnish bunch, aren't they? Like they're doing kind of Oxford and Cambridge radio. That's what we're all about. Give you choices, you get Talk, get Times Radio, all available if you download the app. Virgin, of course, and the mighty Talk Sport and Talk Sport 2.
1: But we're going to say no, don't wear flip-flops into work, everyone.
0: And you don't drive in them, very dangerous.
1: Oh, yeah, that is impossible.
0: That was impossible just not to be a voice, is it?
1: Some breaking news as well from our UK shorelines. Great white sharks, they are here, Paul, so be careful if you're in the sea. New research shows that great white sharks are moving further north than ever before, which means that they are heading towards they're heading towards our shoreline.
0: So they're not here yet?
1: Well, not yet.
0: It's not really a relevant warning?
1: No, because it was reported over the weekend that suspected to be great white sharks have been spotted swimming in the English Channel. Lifeguards had to ask people to get out of the water in St. Quinn's Bay in Jersey after a sighting.
0: So not mainland UK yet?
1: Well, not yet, but if they're near Jersey, they're blimmin' close, aren't they?
0: Well, they've got the Gulf Stream, it's warmer up there. Across there, up there, wherever it is.
1: So be very careful if you're out about in the sea over the weekend.
0: Also, why is the colour an issue in this day and age?
1: Also.
0: What if just a great shark?
1: And the best way to stop a shark attack, hit it.
0: Don't go swimming.
1: The nose.
0: Yeah, I mean, it was just slap it on the snout. Good luck with that, though, if you just wind it up a bit.
1: Well, we learned.
0: If it shakes and gives you a funny look.
1: Doing a bit of research yesterday after our big cats story, we discovered that guy who was attacked by a leopard, and apparently he killed it by putting its fist down its throat. Which,
0: when you say we discovered, I told you that. Off air. Bloody research. A man called Jim Corbett, who'd been a...
1: Jim Corbett, that was his name. Any relation to Ronnie?
0: Taller, that's for sure. Call them Ronnie Corbett.
1: Ronnie Corbett.
0: But he was known to spin a yarn or two, but he claimed that he was attacked by a leopard in Africa, and instinctively, he rammed his fist right down the length of its neck and choked it to death. But I didn't say it on it because I thought it was too unpleasant.
1: Well, yeah, exactly. That's how I wanted to bring
0: it
1: up, though.
0: You made it sound like we'd done some in-depth research and came up with this.
1: Well, I just found it fascinating because I was thinking, what would I do if I was attacked by a leopard? If
0: now
1: I was,
0: you know.
1: Like, looking around.
0: If it bites your arm off, they said it couldn't close its jaws because, of course, it was struggling to breathe.
1: Well, I thought that was actually good advice that we should have given to the listener yesterday, and we didn't. So we failed in our duty of public responsibility.
0: Did you?
1: Also, good luck to Jersey. The Jersey Bulls. We spoke to someone from Jersey Bulls, didn't we, last season? So they were doing the Ireland Games.
0: That's right.
1: Jersey Bulls, Guernsey, both the men's and women's teams, they're going to be competing in the FA Cup for the first time ever this season.
0: We should go back to our guest from previously to see how they're faring. Yeah.
1: Fair play. I'm looking forward to that.
0: You ever been to Jersey?
1: No, I haven't. My cousin's over there at the moment for, I imagine, tax reasons.
0: You mean dodging HRMC?
1: Well, I don't think he's dodging them. I don't really understand the tax situation.
0: I know they don't pay VAT over there.
1: You've got to live there, haven't you, to avoid paying.
0: Well, I spent a week there back in, well, about 10, 15 years ago, because they made a roadshow of Who Wants to Be a Millionaire, and we did a week from Jersey. It was me, Eamon Holmes, and Les Dennis were the three hosts, but not together.
1: That sounds like a good weekend.
0: Eamon did it down in Devon. I did Grimsby. What else did I do? Grimsby, definitely Jersey, and one other location. Oh, I can't remember what it was now. But, of course, on Jersey, it should have been Who Isn't a Millionaire? Because they're all minted over there.
1: Well, they are, apparently. Yeah, allegedly.
0: We didn't win £1 million. If you won the show, we only had one winner on my little stint of it. You got an X-Series Jag. So you got 1,000,000 points, and we gave away a Jaguar.
1: That's not bad.
0: Pretty good. Sold out every night.
1: Yeah. I do like the thought of you being friends with Les Dennis. You actually pals with him.
0: I've met him a few times. I wouldn't say I'm friends, but he's a lovely fellow. He's very talented, underrated, great actor. He's a very good straight actor.
1: I was watching the other day. I'm going through a bit of a Ricky Gervais phase again, and life's too short.
0: Are you going to watch any up-to-date stuff ever, do you think?
1: No, well, I don't...
0: Life's Too Short was about 10 years ago,
1: I know.
0: David.
1: I know.
0: Funny though it is.
1: It takes me a while to catch up, but I don't have a Netflix subscription. I don't want to give Jeff Bezos any more money. What else? I don't...
0: Disney?
1: I've watched The Simpsons anyway, so there's no point in watching Disney. I will when the new Malcolm in the Middle comes out.
0: How about the iPlayer, BBC?
1: What's on that?
0: Great new series just finished.
1: Oh, is that?
0: A part of French First World War science fiction series called The Sentinels. You'd love it.
1: Tell me about this, but I've got a little French for it.
0: No, you can read the subtitles. I know your reading's not great, but you can read subtitles.
1: Les Dennis was very funny that with old Barry from EastEnders and poor old Keith Chegwin now.
0: Yeah, Big Bad Barry Evans. Sean, what's his surname?
1: Sean Evans.
0: Sean Evans. No, he's Barry Evans, wasn't he? What was the character? Now, come on, Kane. As an EastEnders fan.
1: He was Pat's...
0: Didn't he end up being pushed off a cliff or something, his character?
1: Yeah, Janine, who's back.
0: Janine Butcher? Did she do some porridge for it? She banged up in a pita? Did she do prison time for it?
1: I'm not sure.
0: You can't have the EastEnders encouraging people to get away with murder.
1: I remember she was a prostitute who slept with Ian Beale.
0: That
1: was a big story.
0: In the series?
1: That was a big story. Like,
0: so yeah. She went away, she came back on the game... And Ian
1: have to make some money somehow, don't you? Ian,
0: did he order her from an escort agency?
1: I don't know, Paul. I'm not sure how all that works.
0: Wolford, whatever it's called.
1: Good morning. Oh, someone on the WhatsApp is a big fan of Turkey Twizzlers, who agrees that Jamie Oliver should
0: maybe
1: have
0: that's
1: a band
0: why. Book. Maybe that's why Mo Salah's gone to Turkey in search of Twizzlers. Very hard to find them in this country, courtesy of Jamie Oliver. Thanks for nothing, Jamie.
1: I did. Well, when I was out in Turkey, I did embarrass myself by desperately trying to look for bacon, and I realised it's a Muslim country. I know. That was a bit stupid of me, wasn't it?
0: You didn't do a lot. Well, it's just insensitive.
1: I didn't do much research, no.
0: We didn't do much for Anglo-Turkish relations. Here's a question for you. There's a country, Turkey, which is the heartland of the Ottoman Empire. Why were those strange birds, though, when we first found them in the New World, why were they called turkeys?
1: A good question.
0: Why is a turkey called a turkey? Well, you know, they're not native to this country. We brought them in from the Americas, didn't we?
1: Well,
0: that's why everyone Thanksgiving. They don't, but they're not Christmas.
1: Shane Williams, by the way, Barry.
0: What?
1: Shane Williams.
0: Shane Williams, yeah, it was Barry Evans was his character name.
1: Craig.
0: Why would you look at that and think, oh, it reminds me of that Middle Eastern country, Turkey, on the Bosphorus?
1: Why would you look at a cow and wonder...
0: A cow's not named after a country, is it?
1: No, but...
0: The Jersey cow is named after the island. Well, it's not the same thing where you milk it. You see a cow, you're a mammal, you see a cow suckling... Maybe you taste it one day and then go for it. But actually, to see those birds, and unless it's a variation on a Native American word sounding like turkey or something, apparently budgerigar, which are native to the Australasia, in the original Aboriginal language, mean good to eat. Because somebody said, what are those, young fellow, me chap? And the chap said, the first people said, budgerigar, and they thought it was his name, but apparently it does mean, in some dialects, good to eat. So he didn't give it his name. It's all budgerigar. Or eat, yum, yum, yum.
1: Oh, good.
0: Budgerigar.
1: Good to know.
0: Good to eat. I think so, anyway.
1: Oh, well, not much meat on a budgie, though, is there, I suppose? Also, good morning.
0: You're not wrong there.
1: Also, good morning to Shook, who is...
0: Hello, Shook again.
1: Trying to defend Arsene Wenger.
0: didn't see it.
1: He says that maybe Arsene didn't speak out because he was eyeing Infantino's job, maybe.
0: He doesn't want that. He's not got the bureaucratic background for it, has he, Arsene? Because these people build a power base. Arsene Wenger's booked in as a celebrity signing to advise them actually on the game itself and changes. They want somebody who's a bureaucrat and a businessman.
1: Apparently, I was reading that Arsene Wenger's job is mainly just going through data, which sounds incredibly boring.
0: He'd love that, though, wouldn't he?
1: Doesn't it?
0: He was a big guy on watching videos and stats and moneyballing it in that way, wasn't he?
1: Yeah, I get that. But still, I suppose it's just a nice little retirement job for him, isn't it?
0: To be fair, he's still creatively adding to the game and adding to the debate, even if some of the ideas, like getting rid of the throw-ins, are frankly bonkers.
1: That is a bizarre idea. Well, that was just because he was fed up of Rory Delap. Yeah,
0: a grudge against Stoke City.
1: And also good morning to Russell, who wants us to do the Star Wars footballer films, which I think we'll save that for the Moose maybe tomorrow, because he's going for Gazza the Hutt.
0: That's brilliant.
1: That's very good. The issue is, if we save it for the Moose...
0: Ian Wright Sabre's the best, though. Gazza the Hutt's on the list. I should make a note of these.
1: The Moose may not have watched Star Wars, because his telly viewing is as bad and as out of date as mine.
0: Well, he's never seen...
1: He's never seen anything.
0: Simpsons he's never
1: seen.
0: All
1: he's ever watched is Star Trek and Emmerdale and Coronation Street. So we'll put it to the Moose anyway. But
0: he won't be...
1: I'm not sure he'll even know what Star Wars is.
0: Straight on it. He liked the supermarket one we did. That was about the best one.
1: Or we'll combine it with Star Trek as well. We'll combine it with Star Trek and Star Wars tomorrow. We'll put that to the Moose. Also, talking to the Moose, his interview that he brought us with Connor Wickham, who's playing part of that PFA team, they played Coventry in a friendly. They took a squad of 41 players out.
0: Because they all want 10, 15 minutes.
1: That's brilliant,
0: isn't it? But that's what they've got to do so they can get a bit of match time, game time, and be in the shop window.
1: Well, I do worry about Coventry City, though, you know, having their pre-season for the warm-up for the Premier League against a bunch of out-of-contract players.
0: Wasn't their only...
1: No, I suppose.
0: And that could have been really challenging, because it means that Frank Lampard probably had to make in-game changes as well to deal with the onrush of new players.
1: We've got quite a few Coventry City books that have been sent to us as well, haven't they, which you're going to read thoroughly.
0: Well, there's two. Would you like to read one and I read one?
1: Well, I know a lot about Coventry already, because my nan was born in Coventry, so
0: I'm halfway through one of the books. That's not mentioned.
1: It's not mentioned.
0: But it's obviously a bit slack.
1: Bombed a lot in the war.
0: We're going to get the old... It certainly was.
1: I remember that. Well, I don't remember, but I know that.
0: Cathedral pretty much demolished the original. A new one rebuilt after the war, of course.
1: They won the FA Cup in 87.
0: Do you know why?
1: I pretty much know everything about Coventry. Gordon. Okay,
0: when people are ignored, do you know why we say they were sent to Coventry? Have you heard that phrase?
1: What do you mean?
0: Well, if people have been ignored somewhere, not that we, if somebody's been given a cold shot at work, we all ignore him. He's done something bad. Been thieving with a locker. They say send him to Coventry. Mm. It's an old saying.
1: Oh, what? So you're bombed, basically?
0: No.
1: No.
0: If you've done, if people are ignoring you, you know, like kids at school bullying other kids, and they'll ignore the kid, don't speak to him, give him a phone. They call that sending people to Coventry.
1: What does it mean?
0: I'm still investigating.
1: Oh, okay.
0: I haven't got to that stage of the book yet.
1: You'd be devastated in the war if you were evacuated to...
0: My dad was evacuated to Coventry from North London, I know, and then suddenly the Luftwaffe turned up. He was, yeah. I wouldn't make that up, would I? I mentioned it on the show before. My dad, John, still with us. He was evacuated to Coventry. They bombed the bejesus out of the place, didn't they?
1: That was devastating.
0: Apparently it's a response to Dresden or something. There's a reason they...
1: Was he the only one? That's terrible.
0: He wasn't the only place in the city, was he? No, I think he was regarded as being, again, like Dresden, although there was an armaments factory in Dresden. There's an element of propaganda about that. But that was regarded as somewhere that the Germans wouldn't bomb because there was no reason to, even though it must have had some motor manufacturing going on there.
1: And also,
0: he was evacuated to Coventry, my dad.
1: As you've managed to bring up...
0: And lives to tell the tale, thankfully.
1: Yeah, he's doing very well in France, isn't he? Bless him. As you mentioned the Germans, as you've brought them up, we will be hearing... The reason we're speaking to our English players abroad is because of Phil Collins' son going to 1860 Munich.
0: Against all odds.
1: Which is very cool. So it'll be an excuse for us to get a Phil Collins song out. I watched his interview over the weekend with Vernon Kay. And
0: now
1: what?
0: Use your powers for good.
1: What?
0: I mean, you're not going to insult the interviewing technique on Vernon, are you?
1: Oh no. Well, you know what my views on Vernon Kay are.
0: Well, I don't. You've never mentioned Vernon Kay before.
1: Just a bit bland. But
0: he's got spiky northern wit. He's a Boltonian, isn't he?
1: That radio station that he's on is a bit too northern at the moment. But anyway,
0: what's he on? I don't know.
1: Do you actually not know?
0: No.
1: Oh,
0: a BBC station.
1: Yeah.
0: Okay.
1: Yeah.
0: Oh, is he the new Ken Bruce?
1: Well, he's meant to be.
0: Okay, just checking.
1: His quiz is all right. But anyway, you don't want to listen to that. You want to listen to
0: the
1: time he's on. White and Jordan are on, so you want to be listening to that instead.
0: What did Phil Collins say?
1: Phil Collins, he was very interesting about his career.
0: You didn't mean he didn't quiz him about his son?
1: No, he didn't actually.
0: Oh, most of
1: he didn't bring up 1860 Munich. But it was, I didn't realise that actually he was, when he got into Genesis, I didn't realise that he wasn't actually meant to be the replacement for Peter Gabriel, which just decided to do it himself.
0: No, he was in the band already as a drummer.
1: Yeah, just as the drummer, though.
0: Because he'd been a child star. He was on the West End stage as the Artful Dodger and Oliver as a kid, been in stage school. Then he joined them as a drummer. And while they're auditioning this singer to replace the brilliant Peter Gabriel, he was kind of showing them the lyrics and telling them how to sing it with the band. And they finally thought, well, we might as well see if Phil can do it. And of course, he could do it brilliantly.
1: I just find that astonishing, isn't it?
0: Although they're very, I mean.
1: And then actually, drummers are underrated, aren't they? Because look at the mate, Dave Grohl, who. When he was in the
0: Foo Fighters.
1: Yeah, exactly.
0: Karen Carpenter started as a drummer behind her brother Richard.
1: See, and if the Beatles actually gave Ringo a chance, then maybe you could have done a bit more than...
0: He had hit singles and albums.
1: Orange Octopus, or what was it he did?
0: No, you're thinking of Yellow Submarine.
1: Yellow Submarine and Octopus Garden.
0: Which he wrote. Quite a sweet song.
1: Yeah. Is it? Well, I don't know.
0: We haven't written one better, have we?
1: Very true.
0: Certainly better than Tiny Tim, and we're going to play if you don't call us. 03717223344. 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If it happens, their fifth new ownership in just 6 years.
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0: And now, my friends on TalkSport and Talk. Founded back in 1905, Charlton Athletic have been a pro club since 1920, and theirs is a long and proud history. FA Cup winners in 47 after making the final the year before. They spent 8 seasons, I think, in the Premier League and are now a Championship side. But like all clubs, they've had their fair share of ups and downs across the decades. The Addicts have been in and out of administration, spent a few years ground sharing with both local rivals Crystal Palace and my team, West Ham, and now they're back in the news, but for off-pitch reasons. After acquiring the club just 3 years ago, current owner, led by I think Gabriel Brenner is his name, has put it on the market. If it sells, fans will be saying hello to a 1, 2, 3, 4 fifth new owner in just 6 years. Wow. To give us his thoughts on this, top man himself joins us, Joe Paddyfoot from the Charlton Live podcast, owner of the River Ale House as well. More of that anon. Good morning, Joe. I suppose maybe commiserations are in order, or would you rather see the back of Mr. Brenner and co?
14: Well, I'm not 100% sure that they're actually going, is the honest answer. They've been touting out for investment for, a considerable period of time now. The news first broke actually back in December. One of the owners, who is also a fan, Gavin Carter, came out earlier today in on South London Sport to say that they're really looking at options in terms of bringing additional investment into the club, which it's for most Charlton fans was probably quite a scary concept when it first came out, because if you go through our history, we've had more chances and crooks than Belmarsh. But at the minute, the ownership seems to be pretty solid in what they're doing. And the fact that they're talking about bringing in investment when they're in a positive position and on the up is a much more sort of welcomed way of doing it, as opposed to waiting until you're an absolute basket case and seeing who's willing to take an absolute punt on you, which has been unfortunately the way it's gone for many years now. So I'm less concerned, I think, than some would be, although it should be noted they did say in the sort of prospectus that they're sort of looking for people proposing either an investment into or an acquisition of the club. But then again, if you're a serious investor, you're going to want a seat at the table. And I think someone like Simon Jordan would sort of say something along the lines of, I'm not paying for dinner if I don't get to choose where we go to eat. And so I think that's sort of more of from my understanding, that more of the avenue as opposed to the doom and gloom that it did honestly feel like 24 hours ago.
3: Now, I must confess, I was stunned when the club sold back in 2023 for, and I thought this was, I don't know the books, I don't know the ins and outs of it, but for just £15 million, given that the current people who've been engaged to maybe look at investors or buyers, called Oakhall Sports Advisory, have said this: it's the last remaining football club upside opportunity in London, okay? And they've talked about the opportunity for 5 to 10 times equity growth through promotion to the Premier League. Now, you've been a Premier League side this century. That is far from being beyond the bounds of possibility, and yet we know what a troubled history the club's had, particularly with the, let me be tactful, less than universally popular Roland du Châtelet, who I think sold the club for just a quid back in 2020.
14: Yeah, he did sell the club for a quid. I mean, he didn't sell a lot of the club.
3: No,
14: he only sold the bit.
3: Yeah,
14: yeah, he didn't sell any of the assets. He sold the bit that was losing a lot of money.
3: Yeah.
14: To people that actually couldn't quite afford the pound, so it wasn't so much a sale as opposed to just moving liabilities on. And he values the training ground and the stadium at something ridiculous like 60 million quid.
3: I think you're going to be there now till you signed a deal. The club's going to be there till 2040, effectively leasing it back, I suppose.
14: Yeah, I think the lease is 2035. It was the last sort of number I've heard, unless they've extended it and I've missed it. But so we've got a long-ish term lease. Obviously, it's not very, very long, but it's a considerable investment you've got to make to bring those assets back in line with back in sort of the fold with the club. And that is always going to be a bit of a barrier when you're looking at the valuation. And, I was surprised to hear that they paid 15 million for it. When they bought it off of Thomas Sangard. Because if anything, the way that he was running the club, I would say that was massively overvalued for the asset that they actually got. But Charlton is a club with a very solid academy, a good history. And I do think if you're looking at investment opportunities in football, it would be a good one to consider. But in all things Charlton, it's never quite that simple, because you do have to go and do a deal with du Châtelet at some point for the training ground and the stadium, which Roland is not known to be a particularly easy man to work with.
3: Where is the club at the moment as far as you're concerned with squad strength, ambition and maybe aspiration? How do you rate where Charlton are now?
14: Well, I'd sort of say we're sort of where we ended the season in many ways. We've done a lot of business in terms of numbers coming in. We signed Comiccio as a centre-back, Danny McNamara from Millwall, which is a transfer that when it was initially came out, I had disgruntled text messages from both Charlton and Millwall fans.
3: I bet.
14: It went down equally badly in SE16 as it did in SE7 initially. We got Messick, who could play centre-back or left-back, and that sort of seals up the back insofar as the problem areas we had, which we didn't have more than one sort of decent left-footed centre-back, and we didn't have more than one full-back on either side. And we did also buy Colin Sechenje in January, which was a deal that was meant to happen this summer, but we did it a few months earlier. And then Carlin Grant has rejoined Charlton on the left wing, and we've also got Milenic Ali as well. So they both bring in some one-on-one threat, and we only really in the second half of last season had Tyrese Campbell as an option on that, and it sort of meant that the plan A was pass the ball to TC and hope he beat someone, and plan B was to score from a set piece. But our biggest problem really is the midfield, and that's the only thing that we haven't signed, is a midfielder. There is talk of bringing one in. The big concern there is obviously you're hoping that one is enough when you're going to be playing more than one, and also that individual is going to stay fit for 46 games and also be able to play three times a week without his sort of impact and ability sort of fading through fatigue. So it's quite a big gamble, I think, in that area, and it's a big evolution. We're a team that was 21st for shots from open play in the Championship last season and 12th for shots from set pieces, but we're not going to be playing as many big physical centre-backs and probably less physical strikers than we were last season. So the set piece threat, you imagine, is going to diminish somewhat. So it's going to be quite a lot of pressure on progressing the ball through the thirds and controlling games, which we've not really shown any propensity to do since Nathan Jones came into the club, because he's not really had the squad set up that way.
1: Good morning, mate. Being a Southampton fan, I'm well aware of the work of Nathan Jones, and you must be delighted to have the best manager, I wouldn't say in European football, but world football, I would say Nathan probably classes himself as.
3: He's a big end, Kane. Is that what you're saying?
1: I still haven't got over when we beat Man City in the League Cup and he took the full credit for it. I'm still a little bitter about his time with us.
14: Well, fair enough. Look, Nathan Jones is a character that you absolutely hate if you're an opposition fan. He's rattled more fan bases in England than I think anybody else has ever in the history of football. He does rattle our own occasionally.
3: Yeah, he certainly rattles Southampton fans' fan base.
1: We need to move on, I know.
14: We had Southampton and Stoke back-to-back, I think, this season. So it was quite a tricky time for Nathan Jones. And I think this season we've got Southampton two games very close together, and we've got Swansea and Stoke all in, like, six games. So he's going to be getting a lot of stick in that period. Yes, but... ultimately, he came through as a coach in our academy and did very well with the academy, and there was an affiliation with the club before he came back. So it was a bit of a coming home story, and Cheltenham have a history of doing well with managers with a history at the club. Boya got us promoted, Powell got us promoted, and obviously Kerbishley took us on to our highest heights, really. And all of those had a significant history with the club. So... he is popular at times. He is unpopular at times, depending on what he's doing at various different moments. But he does have to have credit for getting us up, stabilising the club and turning it round. And he does like to remind us, and he will remind us until the day he dies, that when he took us over, we were languishing in the relegation or just above relegation to League Two. And now we are in the Championship. So we should be very grateful for that.
3: Let's talk about your current situation. I mean, I mentioned Gabriel Brenner. He's just one of, I think, five US investors. So they call themselves Global Football Partners. How would you assess how they've been for Charlton over the past, 3 years?
14: I don't think you can have too many complaints. I mean, there's been some characters that have come along with them, but then that is Charlton for you. We attract characters, as we've already touched on.
3: South London is basically, as a West Ham fan, South London is full of spivs and wide boys.
14: Yeah, but we imported a couple of them from outside, yes. Manchester and Cambridge and Oxford, to name a few places. But they came in with Charlie Methven, who has a very checkered reputation, and has since departed. But ultimately, if you look at the impact they've had, they've bought the club, they've invested in the stadium despite not owning the assets. So it is a much nicer place to be, and to visit. They have invested significantly in the squad. We spent $10 million last summer, and the rumours from the owners themselves today is that we're going to spend about that again this summer. So they are backing the manager, and they are trying to do things in the right way. And I think as an ownership, when you've been through the mire, as Cheltenham fans have, what you want are people who sort of operate within their means and with a little bit of realism. They don't do mad things like record their own song for the club and release that on Spotify like a previous owner has. They don't tell you that they've got a phone and a super duper deal phone when you're on a transfer embargo like a certain previous owner did. So when you're comparing them to them, they are sort of angels, so to speak. But I think the nicest thing is that Gabriel Brenner and the American investors behind it. Brenner, as far as I'm aware, was watching Charlton games before being involved in any sort of takeover. Right. So he has been following the club. So
3: let me come in and ask you this
14: ownership.
3: Thing. It sounds to me then, and I don't want to put words in your mouth, would your favourite option be then for Brenner and Co. to keep majority ownership but to attract quite substantial investment from elsewhere? Would that be a favourite option rather than get to a whole new group of owners?
14: I mean, whenever you go into a whole new group of owners, you're rolling the dice significantly. I think they so far have been good custodians for the club. They've not spent massively, and they've not gone beyond their means. But then we aren't in a situation that we have been previously, and we aren't, you know, owned by a Chancery, and we're not in the situation that Reading have been in of late, or a Bury. You know, there's so many bad stories that I think that sometimes the grass is not greener when you're looking further afield. And you know, people like Gavin Carter, who is a, you know, one of the owners and a fan, how many clubs in the, you know, the top four divisions in England can say that they've got somebody who has a real affiliation with the club and loves the club in the boardroom helping make those decisions? And I think that carries so much more weight than somebody with the biggest wallet in the world.
3: Now, I'm a bit of a tragic, obsessive person when it comes to surnames. And you're my first ever Puddyfoot, even though the surname is used by Tolkien in Lord of the Rings, one of the families in the Shire. And also, I think J.K. Rowling has a Madame Puddyfoot run the tea shop in one of the Harry Potter books. Are you off play yourself? Because one of the derivations of your name, I know, is from the Norman ancient French for Ironfoot, Piedfer. Do you play yourself? You stick your boot in?
14: Well, I actually played more rugby than I did football.
3: So you stick your fist in?
14: I didn't like the rolling around. And I have to admit, in the stand, I still don't like the rolling around. No. I think, you know, just get on with it. You're absolutely fine. There is a Puddyfoot with an E going back generations, I believe was the most expensive transfer in football at one time.
3: Wow.
14: So there is a bit of a family history there.
3: Because it also may have a derivation of swollen foot as well, possibly, I think.
14: Yeah, there's all sorts of derivations, but I mean, ultimately, there's not many of us around.
3: No.
14: The collective noun is the putty feet rather than the putty foot, so it's something I always insist on. We do have a long, long history in Greenwich, and we certainly have a long, long history with Charlton. So hopefully you'll be hearing about us and our affiliation with the club for many years to go. Both my sons are season ticket holders. My eldest had his season ticket when he was minus 22 weeks.
3: Wow.
14: And they asked for a birth certificate and I had to send them a scan. It's one of those names that sticks around, but yeah, hopefully it's got a long history of Charlton to come.
3: And very quickly, I wanted to mention again the River Ale House, because reading about it, it's a micro pub, is that right, Greenwich Way?
14: Yes, it is. About a 20-minute walk from the ground. So we get a good crop of Charlton fans in, and we're away fan-friendly as well. So anyone who's tuning in to see what we're up to this season, in the hope you're going to pick up 3 points, then you can pick up a pint. But if you can leave the 3 points in SE7, that would be massively appreciated.
3: Brilliant stuff there. Joe, let's hope we talk again throughout the season, because I am now, as a West Ham fan, firmly fascinated by Championship football. Kane's been languishing there for a couple of seasons now as a Southampton fan. So we'll talk again, I hope. Great guest there, Joe Puddyfoot from the Charlton Live podcast. Available from podcast providers as Charlton Live, and also owner of the appetising sounding River Ale House, about a 20-minute walk from the ground. And we're live till 5.
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0: guessing you know why we're playing the majestic sounds of the great Phil Collins there. This is the theme tune from a really great film from the 80s as well, called Against All Odds. The reason is football-related. Matthew Collins, the son of music legend Phil Collins, has officially signed a one-year contract with the former Bundesliga champions, 1860 Munich. Now, the 21-year-old midfielder arrives at the historic German club in the fourth tier of German football. He's one of the players that will be kept tabs on by a brilliant and hugely popular X account called English Players Abroad. And the man behind it, he's been running for over a decade now, joins us now, top man himself, Cam Melling. Good morning, Cam. So, very basic questions to start with. How long have you been running this site, and what made you start it in the first place, Cam? Good morning.
1: Good question. Started off as a university project, really. I was kind of obsessed with Owen Hargreaves growing up, seeing him playing for England, and he wasn't in the Premier League. My dad just kind of filled me in. He was from the Bundesliga, and it just went from there, really, the fascination as a youngster.
0: And how do you keep tabs on all the moves and the comings and goings at all these different levels of non-English football?
1: There's a lot of variety of sites out there, but most of the players now I follow across Instagram. I see their posts, and I've got my own database as well with 400 plus players on, which is very helpful.
0: And do they ever come to you? Do they ever say, by the way, nod and a wink, I'm off to, I don't know, the United Arab Emirates or something?
1: Yeah, not as a kid, not as a student, but now the platform's developed, yeah, I get it quite often now.
0: And how do you keep tabs on it all as far as their, you know, when there's so many rumours flying around this time of the season, with the transfer window open, we get all kinds of speculative stories here. It must be a nightmare at times for you winning out what is fact from what is fiction and speculation.
1: Yeah, as the account's developed, I just stick to the facts. I don't really share any speculation now. When the deal's official, I get the official picture on there, and yeah, I do it like that.
0: And what surprised you in the past couple of years, would you say? What have been the big surprising moves abroad?
1: It's been just great to see that the moves keep coming. I mean, during the Brexit time a few years ago, some places like Sweden became a bit more difficult to arrive at, but places like the Middle East are growing rapidly now.
0: And do you ever go and see these players play abroad? I mean, they're only you follow and you think, because I know you're an Everton fan, are there places you've kind of kept tabs on and thought, I've never been to, I don't know, Liechtenstein or somewhere?
1: Yeah, I've been super lucky. I've met players across the world. I was in Kosovo earlier this year. There's a Scouser playing in Kosovo, so I met him after the game and stuff.
2: That's so random. So how do these moves, though, for players like that even come about? How does a club in Kosovo discover someone who's playing in Merseyside?
0: They're in Cam up.
1: Oh, yeah, he started by playing in Italy and then in Malta. It's agencies, really. They sign for agencies, which they might be the only English player who's represented by that particular agent, and they're the markets that their agent's working. As simple as that, really.
0: Here's a slightly left-field question. It may have no kind of substantive database, but I'm wondering whether post-pandemic we've seen more of this because more and more scouts could not travel to countries to follow players, to see players play live. There was much more sharing, I think. Maybe I'm wrong. It seemed to me there was more sharing of online videos and stuff, and players even put themselves in an almost global marketplace.
1: Yeah, I just feel like the players really enjoy like building their own brand now, and some of them don't even work with agents. They can present themselves across social media and get clubs to kind of contact them. Yeah, it's great to see.
2: I like that you said it was Owen Hargreaves that started the obsession, because I remember when David Beckham joined Real Madrid, as a youngster, I couldn't fathom the idea of how on earth could the England captain be playing abroad. It just blew my mind.
0: So you forgot Gary Lineker went to Japan?
2: Well, I was too young to know about that.
0: You've heard of Beethoven, though, before you were born as well.
2: But I always just found it really, really bizarre. So when you started the account, were there many English players playing at random clubs? So obviously Owen Hargreaves at Bayern Munich and Beckham at Madrid, but were there any smaller clubs that had English talent?
1: Oh, that's a finger back a long way now. I can't remember who the stand-up players were back then, actually, to be honest. I mean, Hargreaves did inspire me, and I guess Beckham was probably maybe coming to it at the end of his PSG days then as well. But yeah, it's a lot of the niche players I've been following from day one who play in the lower leagues and stuff.
0: And again, maybe I'm reading too much into some of the headlines we get here and on the back pages, but it seems to me maybe Turkey and some of the Arabian countries are more of a draw now for players as they get more into their football. I mean, Turkey for a while has been regarded almost as without being rude, it's going to sound like a donkey sanctuary for older players.
1: Yeah, I mean, the Salah news today. Salah's going to be joining the same team as John Lundstrom, former Premier League player. So, yeah, that's interesting.
2: And Anthony Taylor as well. The referees going out there bizarrely. The move that caught my eye this summer was the Worthing captain going to Marbella. Those are the moves.
0: I was just on holiday, though, wasn't it?
2: I like to think you got spotted by the pool.
0: Take your factor 15.
2: Those are the sort of moves that I love, though, because if you're an Englishman and you're not reaching, you know, the actual football league, why not go out and enjoy your football in the sun?
1: That did really well engagement-wise across that X, actually. That really captured people's imagination, the fact that he was going to do a player sort of coach role. He wasn't even in his 30s yet. And they were like, well, yeah, why not? Marbella, fifth division, same tier as Worthing in this country, I guess.
0: And the interesting thing for me is, when you mentioned Kosovo, some of the more outlandish nations where English players have gone, where leapt out at you as, oh, that's the first time an English player has gone to X country?
1: Oh, when I was younger, there was a guy called David Molly who came from the Liverpool Academy, ended up in the Maldives. So
0: whoa,
1: that was interesting.
0: I'd go for the Maldives over Marbella. You've got a top five, I think, of players that we should maybe be keeping an eye on. One's a very big name indeed, which, of course, is Anthony Gordon.
1: Definitely. I mean, he's 70 million euros, that deal probably going to be. So, but the fact, I think it's really interesting, he's going to be basically replacing Rashford at Barcelona. He's a bit younger, obviously. Rashford did really well. 28 goal involvements last season, so Gordon's got big shoes to fill. They've gone for a younger player. I guess he caught the eye in the Champions League. He played really well in Champions League last year.
0: And then there's Cresswell. Yeah, and then there's Cresswell, but not Aaron. Charlie Cresswell.
1: He completed a €25 million move to Rennes today. One of the best defenders in Ligue 1, probably. Scored 8 goals for Toulouse in 2 seasons from centre-back. So, yeah, a great player.
0: And then a club with a fantastic name with whom I'm not particularly familiar. We know that the Middle Eastern nations love their falconry. There's the Arabian Falcons. Who have they acquired?
1: That's John Joe Shelby's their manager. Their star centre mid is Ravel Morrison. And they also have Premier League winner Danny Simpson playing right back for them. So the Middle East lifestyle is attracting them.
2: Ravel Morrison. He must have been someone who's appeared on your account more than anyone else.
1: Yeah, he was definitely, even I think when I first started, he maybe just signed for Lazio. He hasn't had a lot of game time over the years, but he's definitely kept me busy.
0: And then there's Keenan Davis, who's, I mean, he put away a few goals, I think, in Serie A last season.
1: Yeah, Villa fans would be familiar with him. 10 goals in Serie A last season. If you look at Kane, there's not a lot of players coming through. I mean, Keenan Davis 28 now, but 10 goals in the top five league is probably... He's quite an underrated player, I think.
0: And of course, and this may shock some listeners, women have not only got the vote, but they do play a lot of football and sport these days, and you've got a female one to watch as well for us.
1: Erica Parkinson. She was called up to the Lionesses squad back in March, but sadly didn't make her debut. She was an unused sub. She just moved to the American Top Flight, probably the best women's league up there with WSL. And yeah, she picked up an assist already. She's the youngest player to pick up an assist for her club. So only 18. Already made 70-plus senior appearances. Really good player.
0: My producer and co-presenter, Kane, is a man of many quirks and peccadillos. One of them is he's kind of chairman, secretary and promoter of the unofficial Eddie Howe fan club. We know Eddie Howe is now on the move with Leicester when in Newcastle. Yesterday on the show, he, and this is close to my heart, I'm a West Ham fan, he suggested that David Moyes' days at Everton are really going to be numbered and that Eddie Howe will go there. As an Everton fan, what do you make of that nonsense?
1: Yeah, I mean, David Moyes is the manager I grew up with. He's only got 1 year left in his contract. Eddie Howe would be a superb man to come in. Whether we can tempt him in, whether he would wait another season, I'd be delighted to have him.
2: Didn't many young English coaches actually get a chance abroad, or is it a case of having to work in the lower leagues in England before?
1: Sometimes. There's like a coach in Cambodia. I saw the former Sheffield United assistant manager who worked with Ruben Sellers for years. He's just gone to Denmark. But again, I'm not as familiar with the coaches, but it does work with sort of agencies or play or managers they know.
0: Now, back in the 1960s, there was a brilliant, which hugely successful TV series called I Spy. They tried in the early part of this century to turn it into a feature film with Owen Wilson and Ben Stiller, which was terrible. But the premise was that they had a professional tennis player who was also a trained CIA operative, going all over the world, accompanied by like his supposed coach, who was a CIA assassin. And they were going to do it. I think we should, you, me and Kane, should come up with a TV series about a footballer who does the same thing, a kind of gun for hire going around different countries. Because these people move, I mean, they must have more different stamps in their passport than a stamp collector.
1: Yeah, I mean, you do have an English player who's just arrived in Israel as well, so he may be a useful asset.
0: Wow, fantastic stuff there. Great guest and huge thanks and continued good success, Cam. Cam Melling there talking to me, Paul Ross and Kane Reeves on TalkSport and Talk about his brilliant X account. It's called English Players Abroad, English Players Abroad. And you had that chat with me, Kane, but above all with Cam Melling on TalkSport and Talk where we're live till five.
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0: now, my friends, let's consider the day today, August the 5th. And on today's date, back in 1620, you know how we say all roads lead to Southampton on this show?
1: Oi, oi.
0: We're on today's date in 1620, having come up the Thames and turned right and rested a while. With the Pilgrim Fathers on board, the Mayflower left Southampton along with its companion ship, the Speedwell.
1: Oh, wow.
0: Unfortunately, along the way, before they ended up in the Americas, the Speedwell sprung a leak, so they stopped off in Dartmouth in Devon and then continued on. But they left Southampton.
2: So that's why Plymouth claim it?
0: Well, it stopped at Dartmouth, yeah.
2: That's outrageous. They shouldn't be able to claim it.
0: It actually came from the Thames at Deptford. There's a wonderful pub. If you've got American friends over, just called the Mayflower. Goes right out onto the Thames, just in Deptford Way, near the Rotherhithe Tunnel.
2: That's what our theatre is now called as well. It used to be the Gaumont, now it is the Mayflower.
0: Gaumont was an old cinema chain.
2: It used to be the Gaumont Theatre, now it's the Mayflower. Oh, wow, Southampton claims the Mayflower as well as the Titanic.
0: No. Well, didn't end that well for either of them, did it?
2: Well, it ended up all right for the Mayflower.
0: Well, not for them, the Americans, who they slaughtered.
2: Well, not for them,
0: and transported smallpox to.
2: Certainly not for them, no.
0: I mean, a bit harsh.
2: Okay, on that
0: bombshell.
2: I do get that.
0: Meanwhile, on the showbiz and musical front, to cheer things up, born on today's date in 1941, Ertu Morera, drummer man with that fantastic jazz, rock, fusion, funk combo, Weather Report.

just cool, isn't it? Birdland by Weather Report. Fantastic. And also on today's date, 1942, one of the original members of the Dave Clark Five, stepped forward Rick Huxley, guitarist.

red all over his shoes by Crystal Palace, even though Dave Clark himself, huge Spurs fan. Meanwhile, born today in 1947, of Canadian Hue and heritage, Gregory Lescue from the band Guess Who, who hit it big with this American Woman.

0: Not to be confused with American Girl by the fantastic Tom Petty and the Heartbreakers, nor indeed with I Kissed a Girl by Katy Perry, who's now old enough to know better. She's, what, 42?
1: No, you can kiss whoever you want.
0: I'm not saying she can't. I'm saying she's done that once, ticked it off.
1: With permission.
0: Absolutely.
1: Yeah, clear that
0: get
1: up.
0: You, Mr. Me, hashtag Me Too. Meanwhile, born on today's date in 1955, guitarist with a band known as Twisted Sister, Eddie Odeja, known as Fingers. And you know, sometimes it's like we plan this show, because we got a mention earlier on in the programme, and a glowing encomium from my colleague, friend-ish, co-presenter and producer, Kane Reeves. Born on today's date in 1957, Louis Walsh.

0: sounds a bit different here, Louis.
1: It's Westlife, of course. Terrible dirge.
0: Oh, they are, but they sold a lot of records, didn't they? Stuart likes them.
1: They sold a lot of... Tiny Tim sold a lot of records. Should we play that again, shall we, for Louis Walsh? Born on today's date in 1959, now sadly no longer with us. He died about, I think, 10 years ago now. Pete Burns from Dead or Alive. First big hit for the Stock Aitken Waterman production team, this was.
0: I remember seeing him on Big Brother and just being confused.
1: And he became very friendly with our former colleague on Talk, George Galloway, former MP.
0: What do you mean?
1: Him and George Galloway became good friends.
0: Oh, I see, okay. Oh, was that the same series he did The Cat?
1: Yeah, with Rudolenska. Anyhow.
0: What a weird show.
1: The purpose of it, was its own social experiment.
0: When you put it like that, it just sounds bizarre.
1: George Galloway in a leotard pretending to be a cat.
0: With Pete Burns watching.
1: Yeah. But not joining in. Well, today's date, 1959, Pat Smear, who from 93 to 94 was a guitarist with the incomparable Nirvana. Come down the mud, south to beach, as I want. News of sport on the way. We're cutting this short because we had to play Westlife. Terrible.
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7: From the Sky News Centre at 3. The Justice Secretary says families affected by the early release scheme are carrying the can for the failure of previous governments to build enough prison places. Some 5,000 prisoners are expected to be freed early to avoid a collapse of the system. Yesterday, the government said rapists and serious child sex offenders would not be eligible. The Prime Minister says supervision will be toughened and nearly all those released will be tagged. Martin Jones is the Chief Inspector of Probation.
8: Over the last 5 years or so, there's been a doubling of the number of people being tagged. And again, that's set to increase further. We just need to ensure that all of the systems are in place to robustly monitor the compliance with that.
7: Farmers are warning this summer has been completely brutal as new analysis suggests Britain is heading for its worst cereal and oilseed harvest on record. The Energy and Climate Intelligence Unit says the hot, dry weather could cut production by around 2.5 million tonnes. Farmers are facing losses of up to £390 million. Martin Lines is Chief Executive of the Nature Friendly Farming Network.
9: Many of us are already trying to adapt our businesses and our practices, but it's really challenging and those changes take time. We've been known, the science has said this is coming, our weather and climate is changing, but it is having a real impact very quickly on many farmers across the UK.
7: New guidance on the use of toilets, changing rooms and other single-sex spaces comes into force today. It says facilities designated for men or women should be used according to biological sex. Senior FIFA staff will gather in the Moroccan city of Rabat today for a crisis meeting with under-pressure President Gianni Infantino. His future in the role is in doubt, with member associations withdrawing their support for his re-election. And Jack Draper suffered defeat on his return from injury, going down in three sets against Frenchman Terence Atman in the first round of the Canadian Open tennis. That's the latest. I'm Daisy Steele.
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10: Good morning. With your headlines, I'm Uma Gurav. We understand Mo Salah is set to join Turkish Super League club Trabzonspor on a two-year contract. Trabzonspor have confirmed they've begun negotiations, with the move set to be formalised this week. But TalkSport's Dean Saunders would have given Salah this advice.
11: For the rest of your career, try and stay playing with the best players you can. And the minute you start playing with players who don't see you run or can't work out what you're trying to do or don't cross it the right way you want it, people are going to start accusing you of your legs gone. Your legs are gone.
10: Now, Gianni Infantino has called FIFA senior staff members to a meeting in Morocco later today as he continues to try to lobby for a majority backing from member associations to keep him as FIFA president. It comes after Jordan's head of football, Prince Ali bin Al Hussein, accused FIFA of using blackmail to get support for Infantino. With several senior FIFA members already having spoken out against Infantino, our reporter Ben Jacobs has explained what may happen next.
12: There's either going to be a mutiny and Infantino will be cornered by a gridlock FIFA, or Infantino hopes that Asia comes forwards in a majority. And if that gets him to 106, whether he wins by a vote or a landslide, he won't care. He'll stay.
10: Elsewhere, Bruno Guimaraes is expected to undergo a medical at Arsenal very soon. We understand the Newcastle captain will join the defending champions in a deal worth around £80 million. But while it's great news for the Gunners, our chief football correspondent Alex Crook has reflected on what it could mean for the Magpies.
13: They've lost Anthony Gordon, they've lost Sandro Tonali, now they're going to lose their captain. They've lost their manager. I'm not saying they're in relegation danger, Newcastle, but I certainly don't see them as a team that are going to compete for a European place, having lost the family silver.
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0: it Phil Collins' birthday today, then? Why are we playing this?
1: Well, it's because we're celebrating the career of his son, who has joined...
0: Oh, is his son singing this?
1: Well, he's singing this, not about his son.
0: What's this about, then?
1: Well, actually, Paul...
0: What's this song about?
1: This song is about the homelessness problem in the UK, and I think that's obviously something we should...
0: So he donated his royalties from this song to a homeless charity?
1: Well, we should always highlight the...
0: Live Aid?
1: I'm not sure. Well, he didn't get paid for Live Aid, did he?
0: Well, nobody did.
1: Nobody did, exactly. And actually, he worked harder than anyone else at Live Aid, apart from Bob and Midge.
0: Sat on a plane in first class.
1: Well, he did the UK gig.
0: Yeah, and then sat on a plane in first class and went to Philadelphia.
1: On Concorde, was it? I imagine.
0: Well, first class, though. There's no baggage class on Concorde, was there?
1: Well, he had to take...
0: Why are we playing this?
1: This is just...
0: You like it? this is tyranny. I'm living under tyranny.
1: It's not. It's not.
0: I can't play Tiny Tim.
1: It's because
0: you can play Phil Collins. Very similar insert if you've got slight ear problems.
1: Well, it's because actually,
0: well, I like Phil Collins. Good lad.
1: Yeah, he is. I do like this song. And
0: okay. But so why are we playing it then?
1: Playing it because the move of his son, who I've forgotten his actual name,
0: Michael.
1: Is it Michael?
0: Who cares?
1: Well, his son's
0: joining. He's playing for 1860 Munich.
1: Well, it's because it's grabbed the attention of the listeners.
0: And Munich was, of course, the city that elevated Hitler to global prominence when he attempted the Munich Putsch in 1923.
1: It was.
0: Ah, here comes my favourite, good old Tiny Tim.
1: I actually really like this.
0: It's an old 1920s song. Tiptoe through the tulips, how in that mean? 1968, this was a big hit all over the world. If you want to annoy your neighbours, turn it up really loud. Download it and play it when you go to work all day on repeat. No, don't do that. It's irresponsible. However, coming up in this hour of the programme, we're investigating a global event that took place on today's date back in 1962, the discovery of the dead body of Marilyn Monroe, I believe by a housekeeper. She called the doctor. LAPD turned up. It was deemed to be a probable suicide. She certainly, they said, had a lethal amount of barbiturates in her system, medication she'd been given. There'd been attempts, apparently overdoses before, maybe not suicide attempts. But of course, ever since then, because of her links to various people in the world, showbiz, but mainly politics, like the Kennedy brothers, constant rumours about whether or not she was actually murdered. It's a fascinating story. She was a fascinating woman. And coincidentally, Kane Reeves,
1: yes,
0: at the National Portrait Gallery on Trafalgar Square, at the moment, there's a massive exhibition dedicated to Marilyn Monroe.
1: Oh, is there?
0: Still, and it runs until early September. They've got photographs taken by Cecil Beaton, silkscreen prints of her by Andy Warhol, even items of clothing from her personal wardrobe.
1: Would she have come to the UK during her career?
0: She filmed here.
1: Oh, did she? Oh,
0: Laurence Olivier directed in a, not a best film, a rather poor film called The Prince and the Showgirl, but she certainly came over here and was a remarkable underrated actress. And we're talking to a man who's written a brilliant book about, well, I'll give you the title. I've got an open mind on this, but I read the book. It came out about 10 years ago. It's called The Murder of Marilyn Monroe, Case Closed.
1: Well, we're going to get to the bottom of it at last, then.
0: Well, we'll get this man, J. Margolis's theories, coming up on the programme this morning. There we go. And coincidentally, here's another thing.
1: Okay.
0: Look at me while I'm talking at you. She appeared in, you know, tiny parts with a bit of glamour on the screen, and then she appeared in tiny roles in two very good films, one called All About Eve with Bette Davis, and one called The Asphalt Jungle, directed by John Huston, who made films like The Maltese Falcon. He's a great director. And John Huston was born on today's date in 1902, the day that Marilyn Monroe's dead, naked body was discovered.
1: Oh, wow.
0: Make of that what you will.
1: That's pretty cool, isn't
0: it? Father of Angelica Huston, and Danny Huston, who's now a good actor as well.
1: It is weird, isn't it, how everything slightly connects. Now, can I finish my Phil Collins story?
0: Is there a story?
1: There was a story. There was a reason. It wasn't just because I enjoyed that song.
0: You should have not in your anecdotage. Go on then.
1: It's because Rich messaged about the first player. Do you know the first player ever to play in Germany? Talking of English players abroad that we had.
0: First English player?
1: Yeah, first English player to play in Germany. And it's quite topical.
0: What era was it?
1: It's a man who we sadly lost recently.
0: I do not know then.
1: Kevin Keegan was the first English player to play in Germany. I had no idea that he was...
0: Which team did he play for?
1: He went to Hamburg.
0: Oh, right, okay.
1: Yeah, see? Didn't realise he was such a trailblazer as well. I imagine there would have been players sort of in the 60s and 70s who would have gone out there before him.
0: They probably wouldn't have... No.
1: Well, we stood side by side with each other in 66, didn't we? We'd moved on.
0: Yeah, but we'd been killing each other 21 years before.
1: Well, I like that from Rich. And also, Christopher on the WhatsApp, he says, good morning, Paul. Phil Collins, I do enjoy him, but he's not as talented as Paul's Canning Town lads, David Essex and Steve Marriott. Who was Steve Marriott?
0: Frontman lead singer with the Small Faces and went on to be the frontman lead singer with Humble Pie and died tragically in a house fire in his house in Essex. He fell asleep smoking.
1: Oh, dear.
0: Sadly died. Great. I mean, the Small Faces were a brilliant band.
1: He never small, never ever light a cigarette in your
2: beard. I think on today's date in 1964 or 1965, their first single was released, What You Gonna Do About It?
1: They did Ichiku Park, didn't they?
2: Yeah, they did. Great, they did Lazy song. Sunday, they did Chin Soldier, All or Nothing, an amazing band. Much loved by, amongst many other people, Paul Weller, an early mod band, a small... Because Faces, was, if you're a face, you're not a member of the in crowd, the scene. And they were all quite short, so they were the small faces.
1: So that's where Rod Stewart got his...
2: Well, part of that band, including Kenny McLachlan, the keyboard player, and Ronnie Lane, who wrote great songs, they went on to be in the Faces. As Rod Stewart's, you know, originally Rod Stewart's band, but kind of more, towards the end of his backing band, then he went solo and moved on, and Ronnie Wood left and joined the Stones, of course.
1: Christopher also points out that Steve Marriott and David Essex were, of course, also child actors, but he always thought that Phil was a better actor than Steve or David. And he says...
2: he's very good in Buster, that film with... who's on it with him? Based on Buster Edwards, one of the great train robbers who successfully escaped from prison, went all the way, I think, to Australia, then got homesick and came back and did his time. Ended up being a flower seller
1: at
2: Waterloo Station. Probably about 8, 9, 10 years, I think.
1: Wow. Not Buster Edwards, would have just stayed out there, wouldn't you?
2: And missed his home.
1: Yeah, I know, but...
2: Julie Walters played his wife in that, so it was a good... an 80s film. Had a hit, actually, because he covered... Phil Collins covered Groovy Kind of Love, the Wayne Fontana song.
1: Oh, is that a cover?
2: Yeah, a cover. It was originally a hit in the 60s for Wayne Fontana.
1: And also, Phil Collins was... he was doing the rounds over the weekend, and... I think
2: we were interviewing the Times magazine on Sunday.
1: Yeah, did you read any of it at all?
2: I read the Times one, yeah.
1: Did you? Did you hear about his feud with Paul McCartney?
2: I did.
1: Which I imagined it was... So him and Paul didn't speak for quite a few years, and they... Yeah. But I thought it was because of like musical differences or something like that. The reason is because he took a Beatles record to a party at Buckingham Palace for Paul to sign, and Paul apparently turned around to his wife, was it Heather Mills at the time, and went, our little Phil's a Beatles fan, eh? And he took exception to that.
2: It's quite prickly. I introduced him once at a big concert down at in West Sussex or something, and it's on the bill with Queen. By then, Freddie Mercury was already dead, I think, and Phil Collins was on stage with him. And he wanted to make absolutely sure that I introduced him and mentioned his new album or something. I can't remember what it was.
1: That's just being a pro, isn't it?
2: But, you know.
1: You don't want you. You
2: I was half cut by then. I didn't want to be doing that. I wanted to go up in the hot air balloon again.
1: I don't want to be half cut in front of Phil Collins with the alcohol problems that he had.
2: He didn't have it then, though, did he?
1: Me. Have some, you know, have a bit of respect towards him.
2: He went on the Pub Landlord show. And played the bar that they put in for him. Like he played all the drink bottles on the optics and the bar stools. That didn't seem to faze him.
1: Probably thought he was in an actual pub. According to Collins, though, yeah, McCartney introduced him to then wife Heather, saying, "Our little Phil's a bit of a Beatles fan." And that's
2: what... inoffensive. That's true. Why would you take a?
1: Why would you take a? Hey, that is. But why would you get so upset about that as well?
2: Well, because he really wanted Ringo's autograph as one drummer to another.
1: He said he has this thing when he's talking to you where he makes you feel, I know this must be hard for you because I'm a Beatle kind of feeling.
2: I mean, Paul McCartney is a Beatle.
1: Exactly.
2: Anyway, Phil, we're not disrespecting Phil.
1: Oh, no, not at all. But yeah, they've made up now, which is good to hear.
2: Now, let me ask you a question, in all honesty, mm-hmm. Okay? Have you ever taken a photograph and posted it on one of those stupid sites like Facebook or Instagram?
1: No, I can't do... I don't do selfies.
2: No. Of what you're eating, your food.
1: Oh, I always take photos of my food. I'm obsessed with... I like to show...
2: And you post it?
1: No, I don't post it, but I send it to relevant people who would be interested.
2: Once or twice, I put my breakfast...
1: You always send pictures of your food.
2: Not always, twice I've done it. Not always, is it twice?
1: No, fair play. Well, but also, when you do it, it's not the most attractive plate.
2: I've made it myself, that's why I slop it on. Normally, it's a fry up and slop it on the plate to make you all feel hungry.
1: It's all in the presentation, though.
2: Well, you know, here we go. A third of Britons take more photos of food on holiday than they do of their family, according to a survey.
1: Yeah.
2: But, I mean... Is it a regular thing then?
1: I thought
2: I was a trailblazer.
1: I went on holiday with my mate Sasha to this an all-inclusive place. And she drove me insane.
2: Hollow legs.
1: Every single dish that she went up and got, a photo was taken. And then she sent me the photos. It was like 850 pictures.
2: Were you there with her?
1: Yeah.
2: Why was she sending you a picture of food you can see?
1: Because of the memories of the holiday.
2: The grub.
1: All they were was just pictures of the food.
2: She a large girl?
1: It was ridiculous. No, amazingly not. It's incredible. But that's where I drew
2: the line. How does she work it off then?
1: I don't know. People just have that sort of...
2: So she sent you photographs of what she was eating?
1: No word of a lie.
2: Even though you were at the same... buffet, yep. Or you can eat holiday.
1: I do like to take photos of my food if I've cooked it, like you do, and just to show off a little bit. Yeah.
2: With my presentation, I'm not really sure.
1: No, it's not. It is all in the presentation.
2: All in one big frying pan normally for me.
1: But no, I certainly don't take selfies or pictures of me eating the food.
2: Respondents to this survey...
1: I really don't like that, by the way, watching people eat food.
2: They took an average of 39 photos a day, 546 over a fortnight-long holiday. Young adults were most likely to take more photos of food than of their loved ones. 57% of those aged 18 to 29 admitted it. Why would you keep taking the food? Is it some kind of weird? Is it while they eat it or something?
1: Oh, not too sure. But that's what a dude does pretty well on the Instagram. Food pictures, yeah. Food pictures and...
2: Hey, goodness I'm not on the social media.
1: Honestly, I know. This is why I'm not. I'm completely against social media as well. It's just complete nonsense. It is quite good to show off your food, though.
2: Why?
1: I do. It's if you make something nice. It's nice.
2: I have to practice more. I have to get Jamie Oliver over.
1: It is nice. No, I don't think he'd be very impressed with what you make.
2: No, to make it for me and I'll claim it as mine.
1: Oh, okay. Yeah, it's... She puts up pictures of her eating food as well, my mate, which or videos of her, like, taste testing stuff.
2: Oh, no.
1: And there's one thing I can't stand. That one of my icks is people eating. I can't watch videos of people eating. There's this guy who does, I can't remember his name. He's an American and he does like the big all you can eat challenges.
2: Joey Chestnut.
1: I think that might
2: be. The hot dog eater.
1: Yeah, I don't
2: one
1: know.
2: Of those guys, they're all at it.
1: It's the most disgusting. My mate Charlie watches it all the time.
2: Well,
1: it's
2: the bloke
1: disgusting.
2: Who's now can no longer be mentioned, who used to be on that show, MasterChef, Greg Wallace.
1: Oh, yeah.
2: I didn't like the way, because he would lick everything off the spoon when he stuck it in there. So you never, which is nice, but look, you could see his, can you imagine his tongue working around the metal alloy of the spoon?
1: I read a stat once that around about 8 out of 10 Brits actually lick the plate clean.
2: No, they don't. That's a lie.
1: It might not be an exact figure, but it's around
2: there. You're saying 80% of our listeners have...
1: It might be a bit below
2: that. As a baby, you might do it. If you want to lick the bean juice off a nice egg, chips and beans your mum's made you.
1: Nice.
2: I eat that a fair bit. I've never seen anyone do it in a restaurant.
1: It might be a bit high, that figure.
2: Yeah, I think,
1: but it's around 80%.
2: I think Simon Jordan might challenge your data on that one, if I'm being honest. Not 8 out of 10 Brits lick their plates as adults.
1: It's a high number, though. It is a very high number.
2: Yeah, maybe 8 out of 1,000.
1: How many?
2: 8 out of 10.
1: Licks their plate clean. I swear it's a very high number. Survey claims 1 in 6 Brits lick their plate clean.
2: No, not 8 out of 10.
1: So that's only 17% then.
2: Yeah, you know, it's close.
1: It's still a big number, isn't it?
2: Okay.
1: So, yeah, 1 in 6 British.
2: So not 80%, 16-17%.
1: Yeah.
2: Okay, just to be clear.
1: But it is.
2: I don't believe it either.
1: No?
2: By the way.
1: Okay.
2: When did you last lick your plate?
1: I don't.
2: No, me neither. Why would you bother? Get a bit of bread, scoop it round, get it on your fork.
1: But apparently it is, the mop method is actually using the bread. That's what that's called.
2: Yeah, of course.
1: But yeah, 6 out of 10, 1 in 6 people lick their plates clean in Britain. God, we're a weird nation, aren't we?
2: But they don't. They would say that to ignore the idiots doing the survey, who are gullible. They believe anything, those people.
1: I've never been stopped and asked about a survey like that. I did see...
2: Would you waste your time answering the question?
1: Well, there was one that caught my attention the other day, a YouGov poll.
2: What was it?
1: What could you throw furthest, a naan bread or a baguette?
2: What company that makes either of those two things was paying for that survey, do you think?
1: I'm not too sure. But you can make your own surveys up, can't you, on YouGov? Can't you just
2: I don't know.
1: Commission your own ones? But the problem was with the survey is that the baguette they were using was one of those ones that you have to bake. So it was actually a floppy soft baguette. So you can't really throw that very far anyway. It needed to be a hard one.
2: But now breads are not known for their hardness, are they?
1: Well, not really.
2: I would go naan bread because you could fling it like a frisbee.
1: I don't think that's it. I think that's against the rules, though.
2: Are we talking about the International Bread Hurling Olympics? What rule, sponsored by Greggs? What rules can there be for hurling? That's against the rules there. Afraid we're going to disqualify Mr. Ross, representing Team GB, for illegal nan style.
1: Ah, that's the guy. Beard meets food on YouTube. Oh, thank you, Craig. Yeah, honestly, it is the most disgusting thing you've ever seen.
2: Thank you,
1: he's
2: Craig.
1: He's really funny, but he's got a very long beard, and there's something about seeing bits of food. It's like...
2: You've got a beard.
1: No, yeah, but not a real long, scrangly one.
2: You never find a little treat for later in your beard when you've eaten, say, I don't know, scampi and chips?
1: One of my favourite ever books is Roald Dahl's The Twits.
2: Okay.
1: And he reminds me of Mr. Twit.
2: Oh, dear. Yeah. Messy fella.
1: Yeah.
2: Did you know, by the way, that scampi is the plural and an individual piece is actually known as a scampo?
1: Wow.
2: Fact. Good fact, that, isn't it?
1: Is it?
2: Yeah. I learned that from Richard Osborne in the book of his I'm reading.
1: That's a big old book you're reading.
2: Well, I've nearly finished it. I'll be finished it this morning.
1: That's what it is, a book of facts.
2: No, it's a detective book, but he peppers it with facts.
1: He's
2: Quiz master and quiz and game show creator, isn't he, Richard Osman? And a Fulham fan.
1: Doesn't sound the most thrilling detective.
2: It's a very funny and very good book. Peter Cardwell our knowledgeable colleague on Talk, said, I've read that, it's very good. And he didn't, luckily, didn't give me the end of it away because it's a detective mystery.
1: Oh, okay.
2: Who's killed Kaldish, the antiques expert?
1: I saw someone on X this morning say that someone I followed, someone was very rude to her on a train. So what she did, she watched the saw the book that the lady was reading.
2: Told the ending.
1: And told her,
2: good girl.
1: Told her who the murderer was. I like that. That's a good way.
2: One of the best of the early Tony Hancock. He's one for the teenagers. Tony Hancock, the amazing TV comedian, been in a couple of films. The Rebel of his is very good.
1: Hancock's Half Hour.
2: That's right. And in one of Hancock's Half Hour, he's reading a detective novel from the local library called Lady Don't Fall Backwards. Right? And he gets, and the last page is missing. And the whole half an hour is just trying to find out who done it. It's a really good episode,
1: that's
2: that is.
1: Genius. Yeah. What a great prank.
2: What a great title for a book, Lady Don't Fall. Don't encourage ripping pages out of library books.
1: Nah, nah.
2: Lady Don't Fall Back. Of course, it's not always on the very last page, is it? The denouement, as they call it.
1: I do like that idea, though. There's a nice way, I think that's a classy way of getting back at someone.
2: Oh, and by the way, it was the vicar. There's two other reasons. And on that bombshell, we are celebrating the return of an absolute legend, colleague, friend of us all here, back on The Breakfast Show this morning, joined by, amongst many others, Ray Winston.
1: Ooh.
2: Alan Brazil. This is your life after this.
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2: Well, on the 15th of June, I'm delighted to say Alan Brazil celebrated his 67th birthday. He has lost a lot of weight. We're seeing a lot less of him, but in a good way. He's had his health challenges and issues, not just recently, but down the years. But thankfully, he seems to have surmounted all problems, all obstacles, and he's back where he belongs on The Breakfast Show from this morning, flanked by his old Midlands sparring partner, Gabby Abon-Lahore. Back from 6, Alan Brazil, a big morning for us all, joined by, amongst many others, Ali McCoist, Neil Warnock, Glenn Hoddle, and Ray Winston, the West Ham thoroughbred. Alan Brazil, we salute you.
15: Okay, DJ.
16: Rewind. This is TalkSport Breakfast with me, Alan Brazil. It's 2050 and I'm 90 year old, yes, and I still haven't been sacked. I am not a script reader. I ad lib, right?
15: Hold on, recording, silencio, s'il vous plaît.
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15: 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Roar.
2: He loves his Rod Stewart as well, who often phones in the programme. I wonder whether Rod might be a surprise guest for Big Al this morning. Not so big as he was. And we've all got our treasured memories of his magical broadcasting moments. The man is a one-off. He's inimitable. He's unique. Here's one of my favourite of his conversational encounters with Gary Bushell, who still writes, I believe, the TV reviews for the Daily Star on Sunday. He was talking to Gary, then writing, I think, for the Sun newspaper, and he asked a question of another showbiz great, the wonderful, sadly, though, by then deceased, Bob Monkhouse.
8: I feel a bit of a fraud today.
2: Why?
8: Because I wasn't watching any TV last night. I was at the filming of the BAFTA tribute for Bob Monkhouse over at the BBC.
2: Is that right? But that was a bit of fun.
8: Oh, well, there were some really nice contributions from a lot of good people, including some of the best of the younger comics around now. You like Jack D, Jimmy Carr, Steve Coogan. You're left with no doubt that Monkhouse was a giant.
2: Yeah, sure. But no, absolutely.
17: Gary, what about Bob's health now?
8: He died at Christmas.
17: I think Mr. Brazil was just looking a little bit back there rather than forward. Well, you're absolutely right.
8: Not to be
17: I heard two different versions of it, to be honest.
8: The terrible thing
17: two different versions, I was told.
2: What could the other version be, one wonders? He's a great man, very funny guy, very supportive. This is the man who gave the Moose his nickname, which he's clung to down the decades, I know. The Moose, Ian Abrahams, who's back with us tomorrow morning on the show, has even had kind of his own special polo shirts made with embroidered on the left chesticle, The Moose. So it's our pal, Alan Brazil, this morning, joined by, as I was saying, what a lineup this is to welcome him back. You guys, of course, you'll stick around for that. Gabby Bonlahore, co-hosting. Ali McCoy's joined from Scotland. Neil Warnock, Glenn Hoddle. And Ray Winston, West Ham thoroughbred.
1: Alan Brazil is obviously brilliant on Clips of the Week, and he has helped feed H&J for many, many years. One of my favourite ones I annoyingly cannot find, and it's driving me mad, and it's so funny. And I'll have to ask you, actually, off air, if I can say it or not, because I'm not sure I'll be able to do the delivery justice. It's involving Gloria Hunniford and a QPR fan.
2: Okay.
1: And it's the way he signs off his text that confuses Alan.
2: Okay.
1: So, I'm going to say. So when you are QPR fans, they go up the R's.
2: Yeah, yeah.
1: And it's, Alan was reading a text out from...
2: There's no need for that.
1: Yeah,
2: he went...
1: Oh, dear, behave.
2: They also say, of course, about Reading and the Royals. Come on, you are.
1: It's just the fact that that's what his My Wedding was brilliant. I also love him with David Ginola when he asked him so many ridiculous questions like, do you have wasps in France? Do you celebrate Christmas in France, David? across the channel,
2: well,
1: mate.
2: That 26 miles, a long way to go.
1: He's also,
2: across La Manche.
1: He's also very, very good at giving accents, Alan Brazil.
17: Oh, but the Aussies want them as well. You know, I was sitting with the Barmy Army and the Aussies were saying, when Stokes coming out, you know, and we want to see
9: mate,
17: Stokes.
9: Because they want to see fireworks.
1: When Stokes coming out. That's not an Aussie accent, is it? I know you mock my accent sometimes.
2: I mock everybody's accents. It's easy, mate, isn't it? But Alan Brazil, what an inimitable, wonderful broadcaster, lovely fella.
1: Yeah, he's in very good health, actually. He's in a complete joy to work with.
2: Well, he's also, I mean, he must have shed, I don't know what he's lost, 5-6 stone?
1: Fair,
2: looks like.
1: Fair play to him.
2: Yeah.
1: He's brilliant. When I started doing news reading on TalkSport, it's quite nerve-wracking when you sit in the studio next to someone like Alan.
2: Yeah, yeah.
1: And he just interjects into your stories.
2: But he's an asshole.
1: I love. And it just made me feel quite comfortable.
2: Well, he's been away for a while. We've been in touch with him, of course. He's been on the station. But now he's back behind the microphone on The Breakfast Show this morning, flanked by Gabby Bonlahore, and also joined by Neil Warnock, Glenn Hoddle, Ali McCoist, of course, his mate.
1: We're getting the band back together.
2: Well, McCoist Rangers, of course. Alan Brazil, most definitely Celtic.
1: That's one side.
2: Legend. And Ray Winston. Mm. However, we can now hear that magic moment that you reminded us of, featuring Alan Brazil... A QPR fan's text.
1: Oh, well done.
2: And a mention of Gloria Hunniford.
1: Well done, Stu.
17: Once met Gloria Hunniford, got a kiss. Bit too much makeup, though, for me. Up the arse says Donut Dave. Oh, come on, Dave. Whoa. Lovely Gloria.
1: Lovely Gloria.
2: It's not Gloria Hungerford, it's Gloria Honeyford. Hungerford is a town in Berkshire where Michael Ryan shot a number of people back in the 80s, I believe.
1: I know sometimes I read out messages and don't actually read them all the way through and just started. And I should read them all the way through, but I love the fact that he just started reading that and going, too much makeup for me, just really criticising poor old Gloria.
2: What was that? What the caller had texted?
1: That's what the texter has said. I met her once, bit too much makeup for me.
2: Everyone's a critic. We're live till five.
1: Up the R's.
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26: I wanna be loved by you, just you, nobody else but you. I wanna be loved by you alone. Boop-boop-be-doo. I wanna be kissed by you, just you, nobody else but you. I wanna be kissed by you alone. I couldn't aspire to.
2: You know that voice, you certainly know that face, you might even know that figure. An incredibly underrated actress, in my opinion. An incandescent movie star, without a doubt. The biggest movie star, male or female, I would say, in the post-war era. Film after film, hit after hit. How to Marry a Millionaire, Gentlemen Prefer Blondes. Amazing films like The Misfits. I know. The incomparable Marilyn Monroe we're talking about. Instantly recognisable. She's the subject of a massive exhibition at the National Portrait Gallery in London, which is just on Trafalgar Square, if you've never been. It's called Marilyn Monroe, A Portrait. And it is a portrait. She was turned into one of those silkscreen prints by Andy Warhol. They've got that on show. They've got photographs taken of her when she came to this country by Cecil Beaton. Even got items of personal possessions of hers, items from her personal wardrobe and her films. And here's a rather grim coincidence, because it was on today's date, back in 1962, August the 5th, that her body was discovered. She died the day before. It's still August the 4th in the States, of course. And she was just 36 years old, having been born 90 years old this year, 90 years ago. Had she been spared, she would have been 90, I believe, back in June. And her death was officially logged back in the day as a probable, I believe, it was suicide by acute barbiturate poisoning. But ever since, there have been question marks about how she died, who might have been involved, and maybe even what actually killed her, what led to her death, if you like. And I read a book a while ago, an amazing book, it's still available, and it's by a brilliant writer called Jay Margulis, and it's basically The Murder of Marilyn Monroe, case closed. And on the anniversary of her sad death, we've managed to persuade Jay Margulis to share his insights with us. The book is a must-read. It's still available. I believe one of two books he may have written about Marilyn Monroe. And he joins us now. Jay Margulis, welcome to the program, sir. Thank you so much for your time this morning.
0: Well, thank you for having me. I really appreciate that.
2: Now, I think most people agree she's a kind of, you know, almost her looks and her movie star ability to engage with the camera means we overlook what a fine actress she was. She had had an incredibly troubled life, though, I think, had she not, Jay?
0: Oh, she absolutely did, but I guess everybody else has a pretty troubled life, but not like different than anyone else. She just had relationship problems and had to be happy, and she was always searching for happiness.
2: Jay, we may, because we're having trouble hearing you, apologies, we might get you to hang up and we'll try and call you back and re-establish contact, because we want to hear what you're saying on this fascinating, if at times rather disturbing, topic. So that's Jay Margulis, whose book, The Murder of Marilyn Monroe, Case Closed, is still available. Brilliant read.
1: So what did you say the official cause of death was?
2: Sleeping tablet, barbiturate poisoning.
1: Oh, okay.
2: And she was...
1: Prescription drugs.
2: She had prescription drugs. There had been overdoses, maybe accidental, before. They said the amount that was in her system could not have been, they believe, an accidental overdose. But they actually put it down. So they put it down as probable suicide at the, what they call in America, the autopsy and the post-mortem examination, we say. And that result was recorded by the coroner over there.
1: And at that time, she was still at the peak of her stardom.
2: Because she was 36 and she was moving away from the kind of glamour girl film. She'd done other films as well. The last film she completed is an amazing, well, last serious film, black and white film. It was Clark Gable's last film. Montgomery Clift's in it as well. And it's called The Misfits. And it was written by her. By then, she divorced him, husband Martha Miller, who is one of the great playwrights of the 20th century, she married. And he wrote this film specially for, and she's brilliant in it. It's an incredibly moving film.
1: And then, so who else around at that time would have been as big as her? Because, so Elizabeth Taylor, would she have...
2: Elizabeth Taylor, I suppose, yes, would have been from the 50s and through to the 60s. Maybe, I mean, stars that are now overlooked, really, or forgotten. Kim Novak, Jane Mansfield, female stars. But the film she starred in today's money, grossed $2 billion.
1: Wow.
2: That's how big a star she was, because I think she made her first screen appearance, I think, in 1947 as an extra. And then was in two films where she was a kind of small parts, but they really registered. But they weren't the standard roles she played. They weren't like, you know, ditzy blonde roles. One was called All About Eve, which is an amazing film with Betty Davis, Jules Silas is in it. And then she made The Asphalt Jungle, John Huston, kind of very gritty urban film noir thriller. And she really stands, you can tell, you know, some people the camera just loves. Not me, sadly. Something with the camera just loves.
1: One of the things that you said to me that makes me question the concept of time sometimes is when you mentioned that Marilyn Monroe would never have heard the Beatles.
2: No, died in 1962.
1: That to me blows my mind. I always imagined her being around the same sort of time as the Beatles.
2: I think we may be able to go back to Jay Margulis now. I can't see what you're doing, Stuart. You have to speak to me. Okay, we'll try and re-establish contract with Jay, whose book is still available. I think he wrote another book with a similar title, because, of course, she had... well documented, well, she's married, I think, three times, and she had, you know, as I suppose, when she was single, whatever, do what she wants, she had affairs with various leading men, actors, but also, and I think we can now hear from Jay Margulis again, hopefully with a better line. Hello, Jay, sorry, I was asking you, we didn't really hear the answer, so apologies, about her very difficult early life she had.
0: Oh, absolutely, she just, you know, she didn't have a mother, because she was institutionalized when she was seven, the mother was Gladys. And then her father didn't want to acknowledge her. It was Charles Stanley Gifford. And DNA evidence later determined that was her father. But he had a new family. He didn't want to, you know, act as he had a kid out of wedlock. So it was kind of tough to acknowledge her during that period of time.
2: And then I mentioned when we were reestablishing contact with you that as well as being married latterly, I think, to Arthur Miller, Joni Maggio, her first husband, who I think she married when she was only 16, she did have a number, understandably, I suppose, people kind of vying to be boyfriends, lovers or whatever, including, of course, famously, the President of the United States of America.
0: Well, absolutely. You know, JFK, RFK, you know, she went for really famous people. It wasn't like she was a tramp or anything. I mean, when she went after people, she went after Arthur Miller, Joe DiMaggio. These are like the most famous people in the world.
2: Yeah.
0: She went for the highest level of people. And so she was very selective when you start to think about it. But she did have those affairs, and it did kind of lead to her death, because she was having an affair with a psychiatrist, Dr. Ralph Greenson. And Bobby Kennedy lied to the psychiatrist. He called him up the day of Marilyn's death. And he said, look, Dr. Greenson, I know you're having an affair with Marilyn Monroe. And what's going to happen is that on Monday morning, she's going to go forward with this press conference. She's going to expose me and Jack, and she's going to expose you too, Greenson. But Bobby lied. Only Marilyn was going to expose Bobby and Jack. But Bobby made Greenson think his affair would be exposed too. So Bobby used Greenson to get rid of Marilyn. And these two ambulance attendants, James Hall from Schaefer Ambulance and Murray Liebowitz from Schaefer Ambulance, they both saw Dr. Greenton stick a needle into her heart. They thought it was adrenaline at first.
2: Yeah.
0: But then 20 years later, they found her autopsy was her stomach was empty of drugs. So they said, well, how in the world could that be a suicide? You know, they thought it was an adrenaline shot and oops, it failed. Better luck next time. But it was really a shot to kill her instead.
2: So was she unconscious then when this man was called to the house?
0: No. What happened was that James Hall said that if you look at the autopsy report, Dr. Noguchi said there was a fresh bruise on her back. That means that she was alive. Dead bodies don't bruise. So he said she was alive when I dropped her. He said it was the only patient I ever dropped. And they dropped her on her lower back. And so, you know, she was alive at that time. So they put a resuscitator on her. Her color was coming back. And then Dr. Greenton comes in and says, I'm her doctor. Give her positive pressure.
2: Mm.
0: So James Hall says, you don't want to mess with the doctor because you could lose your job. If they, you know, report you, they'll get you fired. And so he says he just deferred to him. He pulled out a hypodermic syringe with a foot-long heart needle, filled it with a brownish fluid, which is not adrenaline. It's actually Nebutol, one of the two drugs in her body. And then jammed it right into her heart and then said, I'm going to pronounce her dead. You can leave.
2: And Nebutol, I think, was a drug that Montgomery Clift used to take as well, didn't he? A kind of pain suppressant as well. Were the police on the scene then? Because the police seemed to have been called maybe after 4 a.m. in the morning?
0: You wouldn't believe it, but at 4:25 a.m. is when Dr. Greenson officially called the police.
2: Yeah.
0: And Sergeant Clemens answered. But there was actually a police officer, according to James Hall, who said that as Greenton injected her in the heart, Peter Lawford, you know, Robert Kennedy's brother-in-law, entered the guest cottage with Sergeant Marvin Iannone of the Los Angeles Police Department. He was a 29-year-old sergeant who used to do a lot of security detail for the Kennedys. So he was one of their guys in their pocket.
1: Wow.
2: And at the time, then, there wasn't then the will to, what, for the newspapers to investigate this? Or were there these stories, these rumours, these discrepancies, were they floating around at the time, Jay? Were people aware of these problems from the get-go?
0: Well, you know, a lot of people knew about the hint of the rumors of the JFK birthday bash. They're like, oh, wow, you know, they're definitely sleeping together. But the strangest rumors were the ones that were floating right after Marilyn's death, before the autopsy was even performed. You got newspapers that are floating and says accident, suicide, and they haven't even done the autopsy yet. We don't even know how this woman died, and they got newspapers going around telling you how she died.
2: And did RFK actually visit her at that place? Was he along there?
0: Yes, he did. He was there before she died, and then and during the time she died, and then after she died. You see, after Greenland gave her an injection in the heart, about 20 minutes later, because that was about 11:45, you know, p.m. on August 4th, right? Mm-hmm. So August 5th, about 12:20, at Olympic and Robertson Boulevard, Detective Lynn Franklin from the Beverly Hills Police Department pulls over a drunk Peter Lawford in a Lincoln Continental sedan, and he says, "Hey, Pete, you're going like 80 miles an hour. Your headlights are off. What are you doing?" So he says, "I'm trying to get to, to the airport to get the Attorney General over here. He's going to fly out of town." And the detective says, "Hey, Pete, but you're going heading towards downtown Los Angeles." But then Bobby Kennedy snaps at Peter Lawford and says, "I told you, stupid. You're going in the wrong direction."
2: Yeah.
0: And they said, "Who's this guy in the front seat?" And Peter Lawford said, "Oh, he's just a doctor. He's riding along with us." So then a few days later, Franklin said, "I identified that doctor as Dr. Greenson because I saw it from Marilyn's funeral footage on the 8th of August."
2: It's also believed, I think, that Peter Lawford had an affair with her. Is that right?
0: That cannot be proven. In fact, Marilyn didn't like him like that.
2: Right.
1: Was her sort of relationship with the Kennedys, was that sort of just hearsay rumour, or was it actually reported in the press? Was it something that the Americans were reading about?
0: Well, it was not something they were reading about unless you listen to Earl Wilson. You know, he used to talk a lot about both brothers, but that wasn't, like, provable stuff. Sidney Guliroff was her hairstylist since the 1950s, you know, since the Asphalt Jungle, and he wrote in his book in 1996 called Crowning Glory, he said that Marilyn called him the last day of her death and said, "Hey, Mom," you know, she was hysterical crying, said, "Bobby Kennedy and Peter Lawford just left my house." And Sidney Guliroff says, "What's Bobby Kennedy doing at your house?" And she said, "Well, I had an affair with JFK, then Bobby Kennedy, then everything went wrong."
2: Wow.
0: And so, you know, she was telling him about something that was not commonly known. And then he's got so suspicious because hours later she's dead. You know, remember what I told you, that after Greenson injected her in the heart, you got these three guys, Lawford, Kennedy, Robert Kennedy, and Greenson, all in the same car. They're 7 miles from the crime scene, yeah. 20 minutes after Greenson killed her. That's circumstantial evidence, but they're pretty much caught red-handed when you look at it like a fly on the wall.
2: And we should point out to listeners that by then, Robert Kennedy was Attorney General. So he was like the most important legal figure in the USA.
0: Exactly. And he still made it to Mass the next morning. Can you believe that?
2: Yeah. Wow. It's an amazing story.
0: Well, I'm doing another book, just to let you know before we go. It's called Exposing Bobby Kennedy's True Assassin. So now I'm working on who really killed him. I interviewed two witnesses, amongst others, who actually named the same third shooter as each other. Mm. These witnesses don't know each other, but out of a 6-man photo lineup, they chose the same killer.
2: And when's that book due out, Jay? Because we must get you back on the program.
0: Less than a year from now. I'm about to turn it in, and then it takes about 8 months to get out there.
2: Because finally, we must talk again on that one. I think back in 1982, the case was looked at again. There was a threshold inquiry to see whether there was any reason to investigate more thoroughly, and they were concerned with the evidence. But that obviously didn't lead to the kind of conclusions you reach in your book.
0: Oh, with the 1982 with the Maryland thing? Yeah, what happened was that James Hall, put his story in the Globe newspaper. He had been polygraphed about 14 times, and he passed every polygraph. And the reason that they didn't reach the same conclusion is because they took Noguchi's no needle marks, handwritten mark on the – he wrote a handwritten note on the autopsy that said no needle mark. But I talked to confidential sources who actually, they basically said he lied because the report had been altered before it was official, the one that we saw in the public. And I did talk to two people, Caroline Barris, the daughter of Maryland's last photographer, and Raymond Strait, who was Jane Mansell's press secretary. They both told me that in private conversations, Dr. Thomas Noguchi admitted there were needle marks and that she was murdered. But he said he couldn't say it publicly. So he is... And he already ruled out accident. He says either suicide or murder, but publicly he's saying probable suicide, and then privately he's saying it was murder.
1: You mentioned that her father didn't want anything to do with her and the problems with her mother, but did she not have any immediate close family or friends that really would have pushed for an investigation, pushed the theory that she was murdered out there at all?
0: Well, her half-sister, Bernice Miracle, and niece, Mona Ray Miracle, they were quoted as saying they did not believe any of the suicide theories. And so they absolutely did not believe she committed suicide. They didn't really push it as far as you can imagine, but they were quoted several times, even in Closer magazine, as saying that it was not a suicide. That's what the... They called it a probable suicide. They said that's not true. In fact, everybody who was close to Marilyn believed she was murdered, including Joe DiMaggio Jr., Jane Russell, who I talked to. She said Marilyn was murdered. Debbie Reynolds believes Marilyn was murdered. Anybody who was close to Marilyn believes that she was murdered, including the Carter family, my third book on Marilyn called My Meryl, yeah. Marilyn Monroe, Ronald Reagan, Hollywood, and Me. Carrie Carter, I wrote the book with her. And she knew Marilyn from 1948 when Carrie was 6, and Marilyn was 21, babysitting her and dating her father. And then until Marilyn was 36 and Carrie was 21, going to USC. And she did not believe that Marilyn committed suicide. And that's my third book. You can read that. If you want to know what Marilyn was truly like behind the scenes, and not like on the movie set, but like in real life, she felt comfortable with the Carter family. You'll read a little bit about the Carter family and Fred Lawrence Giles' books. It's like the first few books written about Marilyn, but not much is written about it. So I went and interviewed Terry and wrote a big book about it. Came out in 2022.
2: So if you search for Jay Margolis, I've not read that one, but I'll be ordering it straight after the show. Look up Jay Margolis, JayMargolis. You'll get details of those three books that we've been talking about. And, of course, his book we're getting back on for next year when his book on RFK's assassination comes out. And we're
0: absolutely...
2: Joe, you've been a fantastic guest. Thank you for bearing with us. Really appreciate it. We must talk again.
1: That is fascinating.
2: Very dark,
1: isn't it?
2: Wow,
1: this murky, isn't it? What I can't quite comprehend is just how big a star she was. Like, obviously, I've lived through Michael Jackson's death, which was huge, but I can't quite imagine how huge news this would have been.
2: Also, she was just about to start a film called I Think Something's Got to Give, and she'd done a photo session where she was photographed kind of topless but through gauze, a bit like the very early pin-up calendar she did, which Hugh Hefner then printed in the very first edition of Playboy, which made his fortune in his empire, huge star.
1: And I suppose if, when the when people suggest they're close to a government, we're close to it, that there's nothing you can really do, is there? You can't really go and you can't push it, can you? Because you don't know what's going to happen to you eventually.
2: You can read Jay's books and make up your own mind. Jay Margolis is there, our special guest this morning. The first book of his I read was The Murder of Marilyn Monroe, Case Closed. And we're live till five.
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2: Here we go, my friends. Let's talk about today's date in history. On today's date in 1305, Sir William Wallace was captured.
1: Uh-oh.
2: Played by Mel Gibson in the film Braveheart. Didn't end well for him. Hung, drawn and quartered. But even so, an early Scottish rebellion and revolutionary. And on today's date in 1884, I remember it well, the cornerstone of the Statue of Liberty was dedicated and they began erecting that statue, which was a huge gift from the French Republic.
1: See, I always imagined the French delivering it in one piece. I didn't
2: a big old.
1: I didn't realise it was a
2: up your
1: an IKEA shop.
2: Up your, no, it's well, the different chunks. I think it's mainly copper, isn't it? It's gone green because of that reason. And on the showbiz front, let's go now to 1960. Born on today's date in 1960, one third of Kajagoogoo, Stuart Croxford.
32: You're too shy, shy. Hush, hush, I do I. Too shy, shy. Hush, hush, I do I.
2: And then we go to another 80s-tastic sound. Born on today's date in 1963, Mike Nakuto, or Nacito rather, I do apologise, Mike Nacito, guitarist with Johnny Hates Jazz. It doesn't get much more 80s than this one.

let me go to 1975 and happy birthday, 51 years old today, Dan Hipgrave, frontman of that fine, I think, underrated band, Top Loader, who had a global smash with this, which is actually

0: acoustic of the same song.
1: This is
0: great yacht rock, isn't it? It's great stuff.
1: This is class.
0: King Harvest, and then we had Top Runner for Dan Hipgrave's birthday. And on today's date in 1966, my favourite Beatle album was released. I mean, they're all brilliant, but my favourite Beatles album was released, the one before Sgt. Pepper.
1: The Best of the Beatles.
0: No. Called Revolver.
1: Ah.
0: A great album. Some amazing tracks on it. This is just incomparable.

0: that you use that word on about Jesus.
1: Song. It's an amazing song, isn't it? It's also got And Your Bird Can Sing on it, Tomorrow Never Knows. It's
0: this
1: a brilliant album, Revolver.
0: A bit of a feel of A Day in Your Life.
1: Absolutely. And it's 60 years old today, the release of this album, Revolver. Listen,
0: should I feel ashamed to admit I've not heard this?
1: That means you've got that ahead of you. I envy you.
0: Mate, this is unbelievable.

0: better at telling a story through song than Paul McCartney?
1: Phil Collins. I don't know. I mean, luckily, we're blessed with all kinds of great artists, so we don't...
0: Lil Phil's a Beatles fan, don't you know?
1: And by the way, on today's date in 1972, for a figure of $125,000 in 72, CBS signed the band Aerosmith.
0: Glastonbury bosses missed a trick not getting Aerosmith to headline the festival. They did their last tour.
1: I'm sure it keeps them awake at night.
0: Well, no, because they're so huge, aren't they? You can get any generation enjoying Aerosmith. It was their last tour, and they missed a chance to get them doing the Pyramid Stage.
1: And in fact, when I was doing the Big Breakfast, Aerosmith came on and did the stuff with the aliens, Zig and Zag. And they so liked them, they flew them out to America. Honestly, and put them on stage with them in the US, in Texas. What the Americans made, they had no idea. Zig and Zag on stage with Aerosmith. And finally, talking of signing bands, Def Leppard, Sheffield Thoroughbreds, was signed on today's date in 1979. Same date as Aerosmith was signed, different label, Phonogram, for slightly more money, $180,000. And Phonogram got a big return on that.

0: Would you say that we, the Americans did pop rock very well?
1: Yeah.
0: But we did rock well.
1: It's proper hairspray rock, like Def Leppard, isn't it? Proper. And on today's date, in 1862, I remember it well, Joseph Merrick was born.
0: Joseph Merrick?
1: Joseph Merrick was born. He didn't live long. He died in 1890. Joseph Merrick.
0: Oh.
1: He had challenges in his life.
0: Like?
1: The Elephant Man.
0: Oh, well, no, that's a bit odd. He didn't like to be called that.
1: Didn't he?
0: Didn't Elton John? No, it wasn't Elton John. Michael Jackson. Didn't he buy his?
1: Well, that was a rumor that Michael Jackson bones. Took the Mickey out of in that "Leave Me Alone" song. It's the Elephant Man's skeleton, which is actually in Whitechapel Hospital, past the castle.
0: Oh, really?
1: It is right in London, East End, Whitechapel Road, just opposite from where Jack the Ripper did his first and third killings, which is nice. We're alive till five.
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4: From the Sky News Centre at 4, ministers insist anyone released early from prison in England and Wales will still see their liberty curtailed by restrictions like electronic tagging and exclusion zones. Rapists and child sex offenders can no longer be let out halfway through their sentence, but killers convicted of manslaughter remain eligible. Victims Minister Alex Davies-Jones admits she's angry but can't ignore overcrowding in jails.
5: Look, I wish we didn't have to be in this position, but what would be worse is if we didn't have a criminal justice system that wasn't able to arrest anyone, put anyone through the court system, or have a place in prison for someone who needs it.
4: Farmers are warning this summer has been completely brutal as new analysis suggests Britain is heading for its worst cereal and oilseed harvest on record. They're facing losses of up to £390 million. A 26-year-old man's due in court in Greece later after the body of a Scottish woman was found in a suitcase. Elizabeth Jane Ross was only identified by her fingerprints after she was discovered in Athens about 2.5 weeks ago. New guidance on toilets, changing rooms and other single-sex spaces come into force today, a year and a half after the Supreme Court's ruling on the legal definition of sex. It says toilets and changing facilities designated for men or women should be used according to biological sex. Former FA Executive Director David Davies is surprised so many countries are yet to speak out over Gianni Infantino's future as FIFA president. He'll meet with senior staff in the Moroccan city of Rabat today. Davies says he wouldn't be surprised if he resigned, even though support could still come.
6: The South Americans, the Africans, and from some of the key Asian elements of the so-called FIFA family. Having said that, I don't think he will want to be humiliated. Frankly, he's been humiliated enough.
4: And Jack Draper suffered defeat on his return from injury, going down in 3 sets against Frenchman Terence Atman in the first round of the Canadian Open tennis. That's the latest. I'm Daisy Stewart.
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7: Good morning. With your headlines, I'm Uma Gurab. We understand Mo Salah is set to join Turkish Super League club Trabzonspor on a 2-year contract. Trabzonspor have confirmed they've begun negotiations, with the move set to be formalised this week. But TalkSport's Dean Saunders would have given Salah this advice.
8: For the rest of your career, try and stay playing with the best players you can. And the minute you start playing with players who don't see you run, or can't work out what you're trying to do, or don't cross it the right way you want it, people are going to start accusing you of your legs gone. Legs are gone.
7: Now, Gianni Infantino has called FIFA senior staff members to a meeting in Morocco later today as he continues to try to lobby for a majority backing from member associations to keep him as FIFA president. It comes after Jordan's head of football, Prince Ali bin Al Hussein, accused FIFA of using blackmail to get support for Infantino. With several senior FIFA members already having spoken out against Infantino, our reporter Ben Jacobs has explained what may happen next.
9: There's either going to be a mutiny and Infantino will be cornered by a gridlock FIFA, or Infantino hopes that Asia comes forwards in a majority. And if that gets him to 106, whether he wins by a vote or a landslide, he won't care. He'll stay.
7: Elsewhere, Bruno Guimaraes is expected to undergo a medical at Arsenal very soon. We understand the Newcastle captain will join the defending champions in a deal worth around £80 million. 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
12: My friends in the south of the programme, not only Mark Donaldson from ESPN on the Mo Salah move for the Turkish club, but also his thoughts on the Gianni Infantino ongoing saga. And there's a brilliant cartoon in today's Guardian newspaper. He turns up every Wednesday, a cartoonist called David Squires, who does some amazing, they're quite long form cartoons. You get them online as well. And this morning's one is about the Infantino saga, and he's come up with a brilliant acronym. He says that Gianni, you know, it's not what Infantino's planning. And inspired by MAGA, Make America Great Again, he swapped his own acronym. Do you want to write this down?
13: Go on then.
12: Make.
13: Make.
12: Association.
13: Oh, that's hard. I always struggle
12: football.
13: With that word.
12: Football.
13: Association. Football.
12: Football. Infantinos.
13: Infantinos.
12: Again. It's an acronym. Look at the first letters of all those three. M-A-F-I-A. Mafia.
13: M-I.
12: M-A. Association.
13: M-A.
12: F-I-A.
13: M-A-F-I-A. Mafia. Very good.
12: We got there in the end. Yeah. Kind of killed that one stone dead. Sorry, David Squires. It's his gag, not ours. He does it brilliantly.
13: It's the way I wrote it down. Yeah, sorry. And I struggled to spell association.
12: Apart from that,
13: it
12: was great.
13: I never know if it's meant to be the C before the S.
12: Or, doesn't matter, though. It's the first letter.
13: C make before S
12: association
13: before I
12: football.
13: Or
12: Infantinos again. Is Mafia. And we're also going to be hearing from a Charlton fan, a podcaster, also a publican, about the latest... the ongoing soap opera that seems to be shot. They're same owners for 3 years, but if the new owners do sell it completely, and they may well do, the fans will have said hello to five owners, different ownership groups, in 6 years. Mm. That's a lot of rumblings of discontent, one would imagine.
13: Roland de Châtelet, Jim White's favourite previous football owner.
12: He rolls it, Roland de Châtelet.
13: Roland de Châtelet, him and Farhad Mashiri. So de Châtelet, he still owns the Valley, doesn't he?
12: Yeah.
13: Which
12: and the training ground.
13: So that's naughty, isn't it? When you sell the football club, you should sell it all. Don't keep a little bit in your pocket for yourself.
12: Well, he sold it, I think, for 15 million, didn't he? But they've leased it. I think the club have got a successful, I believe, till 2040 on the Valley.
13: And, of course, they have the greatest manager that's ever graced the game, Nathan Jones, the man who...
12: That's according to Nathan, of course.
13: Of course it is, yes. The stats, though, they don't lie, Paul. When Southampton beat Manchester City, he claimed that the stats, if you look, he's actually up there in the top five managers in Europe. What a nonsense he spoke.
12: You've really got to let that go.
13: I know it was a few years ago and it's two relegations since, but still.
12: Because he's facing, I think, two of his former clubs.
13: Yeah, us and Stoke.
12: In quite quick succession, isn't he? Both of them begin with the letter S.
13: By the way...
12: Was he at Swansea as well?
13: Was he at Swansea? He might
12: certainly Stoke and Southampton.
13: That's very Welshist of you just to assume because he's Welsh he would have been at Swansea.
12: No, but I think there was a piece... that he'd been with three clubs where he started with the letter S. Do you want to write down the letter S?
13: By the way...
12: Make Association Football Infantinos again. Mafia.
13: And also, as Tom Jones once sang, the grass isn't always greener.
12: No, he's saying the green, green grass of home.
13: Oh, yeah, that was it. But the grass isn't always greener, Paul.
12: It isn't at the moment. It's a drought.
13: There is, yeah. Don't use your hose pipe.
12: Beg your pardon. I do what I like with my hose pipe. You keep your beak out.
13: But Ross Stewart... The Southampton striker, we...
12: Not Rod Stewart.
13: Not Rod, Ross. We signed him from Sunderland, yeah. He got injured for about the whole 3 years he was with us. Injured. Well, you say that.
12: You've got sympathy for him.
13: Well, you won't when I say what's going on. We paid for his rehabilitation. We stuck by him through thick and thin.
12: Every's what?
13: Rehabilitation.
12: Very good.
13: We're stuck with him. And then he decided not to sign a new contract with us. He decided that he can go on to bigger and better things. And he's going to Swansea City on a free transfer. So, ha! There we go. The grass isn't always greener.
12: Also, with all respect... When players are signed, there is automatically club insurance on them. And if they're out for any length of time, those wages are covered by the club's insurance policy.
13: Oh, but mate, we stuck by it.
12: No, but I'm just saying, there wasn't a financial cost.
13: But still,
12: he lost 3 years of his playing career.
13: Yeah, and he was still...
12: Well, he might have achieved at the Mighty Saints.
13: Well, he could...
12: Couldn't help he's been injured, could he?
13: Well,
12: how did his injury come about? Was he in training?
13: Well, I think he just got out of bed.
12: That's how your injury came about, when you cracked your ribs by falling out of bed over the weekend.
13: Yeah, oh, mate, I'm still in pain and agony.
12: So spare a thought for that poor player who who may have been playing like for 3 years of his life.
13: Yeah, no, very true, but still, yeah. He thought he was going to...
12: You were in a spiky mood this morning.
13: Because the only reason is because we yet to hear from the FA about Mr. Tondor Eckhart's charges, whether he'll still be at pitch side or not yet. It's getting ridiculous now, isn't it?
12: David Squires had a very funny cartoon about that as well. It's in his... they're all kind of compiled on... I think you find them on YouTube, actually.
13: Well, either way, he should. He thought he was going to bigger and better things, and he's not. He's going to Swansea City, so they're...
12: Well, again, to be fair to him, that is, a league down, is it not?
13: Well, they're in the same league, but...
12: I mean, I was just saying, we know this is better, as he said, it's going to sound disrespectful. It feels like for him, career wise, God bless him,
13: it's
12: dead down.
13: Because
12: you would expect Southampton, who made the playoffs last season, and then by cheating.
13: And we wanted him. We gave him a new contract.
12: We gave
13: him a new contract. We said, here it is, sign it.
12: How do you know this? You've got sources.
13: My sources, yeah. Andy Goldstein's sources told me. And we thought he was going to sign, but instead he decided he could probably go on to a bigger club. He thought, I reckon, he was going to get a Celtic or a Rangers. And
12: is he of Caledonian or Welsh heritage?
13: He is indeed.
12: There you go.
13: We gave him an opportunity towards the end of the season, despite all those injuries, and he actually got into the Scotland squad.
12: By definition, injury is not his fault or responsibility.
13: No, I'm not saying it is.
12: Oh, 3 years out of the game.
13: I know, long time, isn't it? Well, now he's going to be out of the game even more because he's going to Swansea, so it doesn't really matter, does it?
12: Not that long ago, we're a Premier League side this century.
13: And we relegated him.
12: Yeah.
13: Yes. That's when they try to cancel our hotel. Before the game.
12: I remember this story. It may not have, I'm sure it wasn't the club themselves.
13: No, I believe it was Swansea City fans. I'm not saying
12: it wasn't Southampton fans, was it?
13: I'm not saying it was the club. Good morning to Comrade as well. We've enjoyed chat with not with Marilyn Monroe. That would have been incredible if we got her on.
12: I mean, you're good, but you're not that good on the book in front.
13: We can't. We'd need Russell.
12: I mean, Jay Margulis, his books are brilliant. I've only read two of his books. There's a third one he mentioned. I must have
13: He's asking what would the book was called.
12: It's called The Murder of Marilyn Monroe, Case Closed.
13: Mm.
12: And it's available on Amazon and all the usual places, Goodreads and stuff.
13: A comrade.
12: But I've read the first two he wrote, both co-written with other people, or big interviews with other people, and he mentioned a third one that he co-wrote with a member of the Carter family, but not, obviously, Jimmy Carter.
13: I'd enjoy a pint with Conrad, because he also says he believes something similar happened to Sid Vicious, and he also doesn't believe Lee Harvey Oswald acted alone. Mm. We'll look into that one day as well. He said, oh, dearie me, Rick and Bolton. No, fair play, Rick. He says, I'd consider Swansea to Southampton a sideward step. Oh, actually, no, that is an insult to say.
12: You veered all over the place with that appraisal.
13: And also, Jay says, what was the Beatles song, Paul? Because it was amazing.
12: For No One.
13: For No One.
12: What's the album, which is an amazing album. I think it's their strongest album, Revolver, which was released on today's date, 60 years ago today, still as fresh as the day it was pressed.
13: That was a beautiful song, yeah.
12: And the track, there's almost a single of this, And Your Bird Can Sing, a John Lennon song. It's amazing on that album. Some great tracks on that.
13: Unbelievable, wasn't it? Good morning to Dave, who says Paul McCartney's No More Lonely Nights is a fantastic song.
12: I think his whole post-Beatles career is criminally underrated. He's got an album before...
13: Well, he was the best one in Wings, wasn't he? What?
12: You know, Linda McCartney died.
13: Yes, I do. Yeah,
12: it's a bit disrespectful.
13: Oh well,
12: Paul wouldn't like that. Sir Paul, by the way, to you.
13: No, very true.
12: Do you want to kind of revise that slightly?
13: No, not at all.
12: Mother of three, Linda McCartney died.
13: I loved the sausages. I really did.
12: She achieved more than that.
13: Didn't think much of his other wife after her.
12: Did you not? No. I watched alongside her once.
13: Heather Mills. Oh, really?
12: She was a piece of work. Heather Mills McCartney.
13: She was. How did she think that she could try and turn the British public against Paul McCartney?
12: Did she?
13: Yeah, well, she did, didn't she? She thought we were all going to side with her. That backfired, didn't it?
12: I'm saying nothing. She's very litigious, Heather Mills McCartney. And has got a few quid to back her up, courtesy of Sir Paul McCartney.
13: Well, I'm just saying, yeah. She can't sue me for saying I don't like her.
12: No.
13: Can she?
12: There's a few jokes I could tell you relating to that, which I won't. In the interest of good taste and the fact that I quite like this job.
13: Well, yeah, you've lost most of your money in divorces, so you haven't got enough to back you up.
12: I was happy to leave my ex-wives with houses to raise my children. I'm all about that. I'm all about the kids, me. As Rod Stewart once said, don't get married, find a woman who hates you and give her a house.
13: You're very giving, very caring. I like that. Fair
12: my shop should, do you, really? Could have got to Paul McCartney's lawyer. Right.
13: Right, what's on the back pages? Oh, yeah, Arsene Wenger coming out admitting that he didn't see it. He didn't see FIFA's plans.
12: That is a bit cheeky of
13: he started to come out about it.
12: He didn't actually say, I didn't see it. He said he was never made aware of it. It didn't go across his desk. But, of course, I didn't see it was his version of Shaggy's. Mm. It wasn't me back in the day when he was the Arsenal Supremo.
13: The photo the Daily Star are using looks like that Arsene Wenger's holding an umbrella for Infantino. But it looks like it's the person beyond them. Okay, good. I was thinking that'd be a real low moment.
12: Interesting piece on the back page of the iPaper. Interesting take on the Mo Salah move. Anfield's last scouser. They say Jones's limbo personifies homegrown problem. And that is an interesting take on it.
13: Also, I think it was the first time in a very long time Liverpool didn't have an English player in the England squad. Yep. But also, Curtis Jones, he was caught having a bit of an argument with Dominic Szoboszlai after the Wrexham pre-season game, which it looked like it was just...
12: handbags.
13: Yeah, just a bit of a disagreement. But 30 minutes.
12: Did they say calm down to each other?
13: No, they didn't. Have you seen the footage, by the way, of those burglars, those guys who robbed a shop and they pretended to put, they put on fake Scouse accents?
12: We talked about it on the show. I haven't seen the footage of it.
13: Funny. It is. Luckily, no one was hurt, no. So we can't laugh about it because it's the most ridiculous thing you've ever
12: seen. They wrapped Liverpool scarves around their heads, didn't they, as well?
13: But one of them was wearing a Man United scarf.
12: Half and half. The police call them half and half robbers.
13: Also, this is interesting for you. Krasinski tries to block a £150 million West Ham deal. Darren McAntony, who the Peterborough chairman, who's on with Alex Crook this week, he was very interesting on that, wasn't he? Saying that he thinks Amanda Staveley should go for Charlton, a club we're going to be talking about shortly. And do you know what? If Krasinski really is so against her going in, surely she would go, what is the point? You know,
12: got the right to get first refusal on the shares. Now he's sold some of his shares, so if he buys the late David Gold shares, inherited by his family, then his share ownership will not go above 50%, which is part of the deal they've all got.
13: I see, but from what I don't take any financial advice off of me, but if you have first refusal on something, surely the person that has those shares, they can listen to your offer and still refuse it, can't they?
12: It may be that you can, if you offer the asking price or equal the offer of the other person...
13: Then you have to give it.
12: I would imagine so, from what he's saying. Now he's sold at a time... I think he had 27%. I think he's made that down to under 25%. So even with the late David Gold shares, it won't exceed 50%, if that makes sense.
13: Very confusing.
12: Confused you won't be.
13: Your football club is very confusing. Also, we did have a message as well talking because we had that the guy on who runs the English Players Abroad Twitter account, X account, and you let go of another one of your own yesterday. Was it Freddie Potts who's gone to Club Brugge? That's weird, isn't it?
12: You should see what Ray Winster makes of all that when he's on with Alan Brazil and Gabby Abon Lahore this morning, because he really loves West Ham and knows the club inside out.
13: Yeah, I find that a bit sad, really, because what an opportunity to actually get some game time in the Championship this season. One of your own, and you've got rid of him. I know it's
12: Freddie may have wanted to go.
13: Well, maybe, I guess. It's just a shame.
12: At least he didn't go to Swansea.
13: It's just a shame, isn't it?
12: Yeah.
13: Isn't it, really? Considering you haven't signed anyone, so at least...
12: Life is about...
13: keep hold of some of your players, but...
12: We must embrace change.
13: You must indeed.
12: Because it's inevitable.
13: Also, good morning here to someone who... This is Mark, who says, Paul McCartney's Ram is a magnificent
12: album. It's got Maybe I'm Amazed on it, I think.
13: Oh, okay, that's great. Very song. Cool, very good song.
12: And Admiral Halsey's on it as well, a single in the States, but not over here. As you can tell, I'm a bit of a boring Paul McCartney or Sir Paul McCartney completist.
13: Are you really?
12: I would urge you to get hold of the album Red Rose Speedway before Band on the Run. It's as good, if not better, than Band on the Run. It had the song My Love on it, but it's got a medley at the end, a bit like the Abbey Road one, but they're all Paul McCartney songs, and almost every one of them could have been a hit single. It's an amazing album, Red Rose Speedway.
13: Paul McCartney did those two songs with Michael Jackson before Jackson.
12: Say, and The Girl Is Mine.
13: Yeah, The Girl Is Mine is on Michael Jackson's album.
12: I'm a lover, not a fader.
13: But I don't like that song. Songs where people talk are a bit
12: I'm a lover, not a fader.
13: But Say is on a Paul McCartney album.
12: Yeah.
13: It sounds like it should have been the other way round. Say should have been on Michael Jackson's album. And
12: Stu, can you get support on the phone? I'll mention this. Probably contractual. I don't know. Maybe Sir Paul wrote more of Say, and maybe Michael wrote more of The Girl Is Mine.
13: But I'm saying if you God go back and listen to them, you'd go, that suits Sir Paul McCartney.
12: I don't believe you. They're not great either. I also don't.
13: Is it on Thriller? The Girl Is Mine.
12: I think it is, isn't it? Wow. It must be. And of course, he then did support Ebony and Ivory, which again isn't a great song. I like the sentiment.
13: Then Michael stabbed him in the back. Not literally, but then...
12: He bought the rights of the Beatles, Northern Songs he bought.
13: It's outrageous, isn't it?
12: And support
13: after Paul McCartney. No, but Paul McCartney gave him that business advice.
12: Because he bought all the rights to Buddy Holly's songs, so Paul McCartney, who he loved, Buddy Holly. Not, obviously, literally. I mean, as an artiste.
13: I reckon.
12: They saw him. They're in the audience. They saw him when he played Liverpool, Buddy Holly.
13: I wonder if he got them back, Paul McCartney, once.
12: I don't know. Died. Probably got off them now. He's written plenty of new stuff since then as well, hasn't he?
13: No, very fair, but still...
12: I'll tell you, it's a great song. If you get the chance, I know you like your live music when you download stuff, but he had a hit called Waterfalls, which is really overlooked. It's a really lovely, moody love song, just called Waterfalls.
13: Who's this?
12: It's Paul McCartney. Okay. It's not like the TLC Waterfalls, which isn't bad, but it's a brilliant song. I know my music.
13: I do.
12: Up to the year 1998.
13: I did feel a little bit ashamed to admit that I hadn't heard the song off of a Revolver.
12: Nobody can have heard everything.
13: No, I know. What's it called? For No One.
12: For No One.
13: That did sound beautiful. Yeah. I'll give that a listen.
12: It's an interesting song because it's got no chorus in it, particularly. Well, it just rolls on. It's under 2 minutes long.
13: Right now I've ended my Marilyn Monroe obsession.
12: Is that it then for poor Marilyn?
13: Well,
12: I've come... It's so fickle. You've only had an obsession with her for 24 hours.
13: But I've
12: come... What's her favourite film? Here he goes, Waterfall. Listen. Paul McCartney.
14: Please keep to the lake.
12: Symbolical.
13: Well, now I've come to the conclusion that Marilyn was dead, was murdered. That I will.
12: You've come to the conclusion Marilyn was dead.
13: Marilyn was murdered.
12: Been dead since 1962.
13: I've come to the conclusion she was murdered by who? We don't know.
12: It's a lovely song, don't you think?
14: Yeah.
12: Give it a go. We're live till 5 on TalkSport and Talk with Sir Paul McCartney this morning. And Sir Phil Collins. Where was his night? Where's Phil Collins' night? I'll give him a night.
13: Yeah, this is all right.
12: Lovely.
13: Yeah.
12: Top 5 hit, I think, for him. Maybe top back in the late 70s, early 80s. Late 70s this would have been, I think.
13: This isn't doing it for me. I don't know. This isn't... It's not like No One. Sorry.
12: Okay.
13: It's pretty, but no.
12: We'll take a break then.
13: Oh,
12: we'll have till 5. I see. That's nice.
13: Yeah.
12: Mella. Sorry, Stuart. He doesn't like this one. Play Tiny Tim again for him. Sort him out. We'll have till 5.
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0: you're about to hear again from our Charlton podcast. That also publican who runs a pub called the the River Ale House, I think it's called. 20 minutes walk from the Charlton ground, the River Ale House. But before then, Darren McAntony heard about the Charlton putative sale or search for investment, and he made reference to the Amanda Staveley bid to get hold of a quarter of West Ham United. It's a free country. You're allowed your own opinion. Even when, like Darren McAntony's, you're completely wrong.
1: I don't know why she wants to get involved in all of that. If she wants to buy in and get a club, go down the road to Charlton. I mean, I know it's not West Ham and West Ham Stadium and all of that, but why would you want a quarter of a club and then have all that drama about not having a say, not getting on the board potentially, you know, being at each other's throats from day one? West Ham fans don't need that. I guess Sullivan sits in the driver's seat in all of this. He owns the most shares out of everybody, I believe. So it's really about, I don't know who about the matching rights, because the problem she's going to have is, if since he's got matching rights to take those shares from the Gold family, and he's got matching rights to stop Sullivan selling to A, B or C, well then, this guy's a very wealthy guy. I don't know why he hasn't done it.
0: Right, we'll keep you posted, Dara. Meanwhile, we can now hear,
2: take kindly to that, did you?
0: Well, he's talking shoemaker.
2: Well, he's, like you say, he's...
0: But then West Ham ground, we don't own that ground either, Dara.
2: But I think he has a very fair point, because why would you not want to, instead of going into a bit of a mess at West Ham, to say the least, we go to Charlton, where they've got an opportunity to rise again.
0: With all respect to Dara, who is a fine chap, I'm sure, Amanda Staveley is...
2: Don't you have a pop at Peterborough?
0: Is, no, Amanda Staveley is somebody who has access to a lot of money from various contacts. She engineered and was instrumental in the Newcastle rebirth. And I'd imagine, with no disrespect to Charlton, because we're both in the Championship, she might regard the investment and earning potential of a West Ham bigger than, say, a club like, I don't know, either Charlton or Peterborough, Dara.
2: Interesting, yes. But there are many hurdles at West Ham still. Like, for example, you can't put...
0: No, it's no longer Athletic Stadium. Oh, I see what you mean.
2: Well, it kind of is. But you still can't even put out, you know, pre-match entertainment outside the stadium, can you? You have a lot of restrictions. I know your rent's cheap, but there's
0: Why would you want to?
2: Well, that's extra revenue. It doesn't... Charlton
0: it's
2: just
0: on
2: feels,
0: the doorstep of Westfield.
2: Yeah, but she ain't making any money out of Westfield shopping centre.
0: No, what I'm saying is, you're not going to put... What entertainment will go on? I know you have an ice cream van outside St Mary's.
2: You have a few bars outside.
0: It's a massive food court at the London Stadium. Have you ever been there?
2: Well, yeah, but
0: have you ever been to the London Stadium?
2: Yes, I have. I have.
0: You not remember the massive food court? Yeah.
2: There's
0: a fair amount of choice, I think, in merchandising shops. And I think Amanda's probably looked at those finances, and obviously she's happy to take advice from you and Darren McAntony, two giants of the industry. Meanwhile, we can now hear from our guest, I'm being a jerk, from Charlton. Charlton Live host and owner of the River Ale House, Joe Puddyfoot.
3: They've been touting out for investment for a considerable period of time now. The news first broke actually back in December. One of the owners, who is also a fan, Gavin Carter, came out earlier today on South London Sport to say that they're really looking at options in terms of bringing additional investment into the club, which it's... for most Charlton fans was probably quite a scary concept when it first came out, because if you go through our history, we've had more chances and crooks than Belmarsh. But at the minute, the ownership seems to be pretty solid in what they're doing. And the fact that they're talking about bringing in investment when they're in a positive position and on the up is a much more sort of welcomed way of doing it, as opposed to waiting until you're an absolute basket case and seeing who's willing to take an absolute punt on you, which has been, unfortunately, the way it's gone for many years now. So I'm less concerned, I think, than some would be, although it should be noted they did say in the sort of prospectus that they're sort of looking for people proposing either an investment into or an acquisition of the club. But then, again, if you're a serious investor, you're going to want a seat at the table. And I think someone like Simon Jordan would sort of say something along the lines of, I'm not paying for dinner if I don't get to choose where we go to eat. And so I think that's sort of more of the, from my understanding, that more of the avenue, as opposed to the doom and gloom that it did honestly feel like 24 hours ago.
0: Now, I must confess, I was stunned when the club sold back in 2023 for, and I thought this was, I don't know the books, I don't know the ins and outs of it, but for just £15 million, given that the current people who've been engaged to maybe look at investors or buyers, called Oakhall Sports Advisory, have said this: it's the last remaining football club upside opportunity in London, okay? And they've talked about the opportunity for 5 to 10 times equity growth through promotion to the Premier League. Now, you've been a Premier League side this century. That is far from being beyond the bounds of possibility, and yet we know what a troubled history the club's had, particularly with the, let me be tactful, less than universally popular Roland Duchatelet, who I think sold the club for just a quid back in 2020.
3: Yeah, he did sell the club for a quid. I mean, he didn't sell a lot of the club.
0: No, he only sold the bit.
3: Yeah, he didn't sell the. He didn't sell any of the assets. He sold the bit that was losing a lot of money.
0: Yeah.
3: To people that actually couldn't quite afford the pound. So it wasn't so much, a sale as opposed to just moving liabilities on. And he values the training ground and the stadium at, you know, something ridiculous like 60 million quid.
0: I think you're going to be there now till you signed a deal. The club's going to be there till 2040, effectively leasing it back, I suppose.
3: Yeah, I think the lease is 2035. It was the last sort of number I've heard, unless they've extended it and I've missed it. But so we've got a long-ish term lease. Obviously, it's not very, very long, but it's a considerable investment you've got to make to bring those assets back in line with the back in sort of the fold with the club. And that is always going to be a bit of a barrier when you're looking at the valuation. And, you know, I was surprised to hear that they paid 15 million for it when they bought it off of Thomas Sandgaard. Because if anything, you know, the way that he was running the club, I would say that was massively overvalued for the asset that they actually got. But, you know, Charlton is a club with a very solid academy, a good history. And I do think if you're looking at investment opportunities in football, it would be a good one to consider. But in all things Charlton, it's never quite that simple, because you do have to go and do a deal with Duchatelet at some point for the training ground and the stadium, which Roland is not known to be a particularly easy man to work with.
0: Where is the club at the moment as far as you're concerned with like squad strength, ambition and maybe aspiration? How do you rate where Charlton are now?
3: Well, I'd sort of say we're sort of where we ended the season in many ways. We've done a lot of business in terms of numbers coming in. We signed Comiccio as a centre back, Danny McNamara from Millwall, which is a transfer that when it was initially came out, I had disgruntled text messages from both Charlton and Millwall fans.
0: I
3: so
0: bet.
3: It went down equally badly in SE16 as it did in SE7 initially. We got Messick, who could play centre back or left back, and that sort of seals up the back. Insofar as the problem areas we had, which we didn't have more than one sort of decent left-footed centre-back, and we didn't have more than one full-back on either side. And we did also buy Colin Sechenje in January, which was a deal that was meant to happen this summer, but we did it a few months earlier. And then Carlin Grant has rejoined Charlton on the left wing, and we've also got Milenic Ali as well. So they both bring in some one-on-one threat, and we only really in the second half of last season had Tyrese Campbell as an option on that, and it sort of meant that the plan A was pass the ball to TC and hope he beats someone, and plan B was to score from a set piece, but our biggest problem really is the midfield, and that's the only thing that we haven't signed is a midfielder. There is talk of bringing one in. The big concern there is obviously you're hoping that one is enough when you're going to be playing more than one, and also that individual is going to stay fit for 46 games and also be able to play 3 times a week without his sort of impact and ability sort of fading through fatigue. So it's quite a big gamble, I think, in that area, and it's a big evolution. We're a team that was 21st for shots from open play in the Championship last season and 12th for shots from set pieces, but we're not going to be playing as many big physical centre-backs and probably less physical strikers than we were last season. So the set piece threat, you imagine, is going to diminish somewhat. So it's going to be quite a lot of pressure on progressing the ball through the thirds and controlling games, which we've not really shown any propensity to do since Nathan Jones came into the club, because he's not really had the squad set up that way.
4: Good morning, mate. Being a Southampton fan, I'm well aware of the work of Nathan Jones, and you must be delighted to have the best manager, I wouldn't say in European football, but world football, I would say Nathan probably classes himself as.
0: He's one of those managers. Is that what you're saying?
4: I still haven't got over when we beat Man City in the League Cup and he took the full credit for it. I'm still a little bitter about his time with us.
3: Well, fair enough. Look, Nathan Jones is a character that you absolutely hate if you're an opposition fan. He's rattled more fan bases in England than I think anybody else has ever in the history of football. He does rattle our own occasionally.
0: Yeah, he certainly rattles Southampton fans' fan base.
4: We need to move on, I know.
3: We had Southampton and Stoke back-to-back, I think, this season. So it was quite a tricky time for Nathan Jones. And I think this season we've got Southampton, two games very close together, and we've got Swansea and Stoke all in, like, six games. So he's going to be getting a lot of stick in that period. Yes, but... ultimately, he came through as a coach in our academy and did very well with the academy. And there was an affiliation with the club before he came back. So it was a bit of a coming home story. And Charlton have a history of doing well with managers with a history at the club. Bowyer got us promoted. Powell got us promoted. And obviously Kerbishley took us on to our highest heights, really. And all of those had a significant history with the club. So... he is popular at times. He is unpopular at times, depending on what he's doing at various different moments. But he does have to have credit for getting us up, stabilising the club and turning it round. And he does like to remind us, and he will remind us until the day he dies, that when he took us over, we were languishing in the relegation or just above relegation to League Two. And now we are in the Championship. So we should be very grateful for that.
0: Let's talk about your current situation. I mean, I mentioned Gabriel Brenner. He's just one of, I think, five US investors. They call themselves Global Football Partners. How would you assess how they've been for Charlton over the past, 3 years?
3: I don't think you can have too many complaints. I mean, no. There's been some characters that have come along with them, but then that is Charlton for you. We attract characters, as we've already touched on.
0: South London is basically, as a West Ham fan, South London is full of spivs and wide boys.
3: Yeah, but we imported a couple of them from outside, yes. Manchester and Cambridge and Oxford, to name a few places. But they came in with Charlie Methven, who has a very checkered reputation, and has since departed. But ultimately, if you look at the impact they've had, they've bought the club, they've invested in the stadium despite not owning the assets. So it is a much nicer place to be, and to visit. They have invested significantly in the squad. We spent $10 million last summer, and the rumours from the owners themselves today is that we're going to spend about that again this summer. So they are backing the manager, and they are trying to do things in the right way. And I think as an ownership, when you've been through the mire, as Charlton fans have, what you want are people who sort of operate within their means and with a little bit of realism. They don't do mad things like record their own song for the club and release that on Spotify like a previous owner has. They don't tell you that they've got a phone and a super duper deal phone when you're on a transfer embargo like a certain previous owner did. So when you're comparing them to them, they are sort of angels, so to speak. But I think the nicest thing is that Gabriel Brenner and the American investors behind it. Brenner, as far as I'm aware, was watching Charlton games before being involved in any sort of takeover. Right. So he has been following the club.
0: Let me ask you this ownership. It sounds to me then, and I don't want to put words in your mouth, would your favourite option be then for Brenner and co to keep majority ownership but to attract quite substantial investment from elsewhere? Would that be a favourite option rather than get to a whole new group of owners?
3: I mean, whenever you go into a whole new group of owners, you're rolling the dice significantly. I think they so far have been good custodians for the club. They've not spent massively, and they've not gone beyond their means. But then we aren't in a situation that we have been previously, and we aren't, owned by a Chancery, and we're not in the situation that Reading have been in of late, or a Bury. You know, there's so many bad stories that I think that sometimes the grass is not greener when you're looking further afield. And people like Gavin Carter, who is a one of the owners and a fan, how many clubs in the top four divisions in England can say that they've got somebody who has a real affiliation with the club and loves the club in the boardroom helping make those decisions. And I think that carries so much more weight than somebody with the biggest wallet in the world.
0: Got to get Joe back on again. You're listening, by the way, my friends, to Extra Time with Acorn Insurance, the UK's largest tax insurance specialist. Joe Puddyfoot there from the Charlton Live podcast, owner of the rather appetising sounding River Ale House. I think it's the only microbrewery in Greenwich.
2: Is it really?
0: There we go.
2: What a fact.
0: 20 minutes from the Valley.
2: Charlton kick off their season against Derby County. Then their second game is away at the London Stadium against West Ham, where they can have a pint at the Westfield Shopping Centre beforehand.
0: The Brew Dog. It's about a 15-minute walk. It's a long, old walk.
2: Is it?
0: Westfield, yeah.
2: Is it really?
0: Yeah.
2: Oh, goodness.
0: I thought you'd been to the London Stadium.
2: Yeah, but I'd had quite a few drinks, actually.
0: Oh, my God.
2: As well. I can't really remember.
0: You meandered the way across, did you?
2: The last was we beat you 3-0, actually. And
0: you remember that, though, didn't you? You soon sobered up.
2: Yeah, Claude Poole was our manager. Yeah. And it was the most boring 3-0 win I'd ever seen.
0: Probably because a drink had been taken.
2: Yeah.
0: Not off. Halfway
2: it
0: through.
2: Probably was. And then Charlton play Preston, West Brom and Stoke City. That's their opening games of the season. I don't mind Charlton if they go up this season, because even despite Nathan Jones being in charge.
0: On the way, that's very big of you. Mark Donaldson, top man himself. And you can hear from Dean Saunders his views on Mo Salah moving on to Turkey, where Dean played once for Galatasaray in Turkey. Mm. Not Galatasaray, East Anglia. We'll have till five.
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0: So here we go, my friends. You're listening to Extra Time with Acorn Insurance, supporting British taxi drivers since 1982. You're about to hear from Mark Donaldson, top ESPN commentator, and we're going to begin our conversation about Mo Salah moving on after 9 years from Liverpool. But let's start with hearing how Dean Saunders, himself a Liverpool legend, responded to the news.
19: I'm stunned. What has Mo Salah done? And this is no disrespect, because I went to Galatasaray and Turkey. My son's born there and I had a great time in Turkey, and they're all really enthusiastic, nice people. And Trabzonspor is a big club in Turkey. But why on earth has Mo Salah left Liverpool to go there? I can't, without sounding like I'm criticising Trabzon, I'm finding it hard to believe. Why didn't he stay at Liverpool?
0: And I'm glad that Dean Saunders cleared up the fact he was at Galatasaray, Turkey, not Galatasaray, Essex. Does this news surprise you, Mark, that Mo Salah's got to be? He's 34 years old now. He was off it to an extent. Still a great player, but off it last season, undoubtedly.
11: Yeah, good morning. It did. I was half expect. Well, I was more than half. I was expecting him to end up in one of two countries, Saudi Arabia or over here in the United States. But what I do know, and I know Dean was talking about Trabzonspor as a big club, there's a lot of money being spent by the Turkish clubs this summer, whether it's Fenerbahce, Galatasaray, Trabzonspor, Besiktas. They're all spending a lot of money, especially Fenerbahce, that are going for the big name, but not in the prime of their career. So that would have been, if he was going to Turkey, that would have been my guess. So, but Trabzonspor have seen this, and this is a club that want to be seen among the big boys again. So maybe they're pushing the boat out and spending a lot of money. But look, playing devil's advocate, and to answer your question, why would you leave Liverpool to go there when there's probably more riches on offer elsewhere? Yeah, he wasn't the same player that he was the season before when Liverpool won the title. But now Liverpool are going to have to overpay if they want to get Barcola, yeah, or probably overpay because teams know that they need a right winger or a right-sided attacker. Surely Mohamed Salah, even at 34, would probably be a better option. It just doesn't make sense. And Dean's right, and I think you're right as well.
0: You did mention that you thought maybe another lucrative location for him would have been America. Yeah. Where in America could have afforded him, do you think?
11: They find a way over here. Inter Miami have got a lot of superstars, and they've got more than a lot of others. If Major League Soccer's about to have a new commissioner as well, with Don Garber having left his role, so they'll find a way. They'll find a way. There's the bigger clubs and there's the smaller clubs. There's your Los Angeles clubs. There is your Inter Miami. Chicago Fire's got money because they've just signed Robert Lewandowski. So if they want, and I'm sure they've made a play on him, there's no way that somebody in MLS has not made a play because there's been interest in Mohamed Salah.
0: Infantino's crisis summit. He's photographed on the back page of the Times alongside Arsene Wenger, who's actually broken cover on this one and has told various papers, as the Daily Star has said, "I didn't see it." Which is perhaps a predictable Arsene Wenger response, but it does remind us that, although it's been a week or so, which is a long time in the news, this isn't going anywhere, this story, is it? Apart from maybe towards some kind of vote of no confidence in FIFA?
11: Yeah, I think the next place this goes is a meeting of senior FIFA leaders in just a few hours' time. Wednesday, obviously you're already there in the United Kingdom. He's summoned Infantino senior leaders to this meeting. This is a prime example of greed and gluttony and thinking you can get away with it. And you couldn't mark his neck with a blowtorch. And when that happens to someone, whoever it is, you just keep doing it. But eventually, I think I used the phrase with you last week, Paul, about flying too close to the sun. Yep. But you're totally aware of the heat because you just get on with it. But there comes a point, there comes a tipping point where you've gone too far. But you don't see that. If you're Infantino, you just think you can do what you like. And you've got the cities over here. All the host cities right now are currently trying to chase FIFA for at least $1 million each that they say they were promised, yep, by Infantino to build, to help them for the World Cup. So he'll get his he'll get his execs around him and they'll decide what their next game plan is. He's not going to resign, at least in the time being. So they'll devise a plan that'll probably try and make him even more bulletproof. But there comes a time where, like any election, if the majority don't vote in your favour, you have to go. But when you see a lot of the FAs and the federations that have come out, especially in the Middle East right now, because he's promised Saudi Arabia this and he's had Qatar at the World Cup as hosts, when you see a lot of them saying, no, we're fully behind the FIFA president, now it's about the others. He can have as many meetings with as many execs as he wants. Now it's about the others to get their ducks in a row and to make sure that until they have done, that they don't go after him. But in the background, they get their ducks in a row and then they all go after him. Where the credit lies here is with Martin Ziegler, the chief sports reporter at the Times. There's only a handful of people knew about this. Infantino and a very small band of people that were close to him. So how Martin Ziegler's got it, yeah, I have no idea. But his contacts are phenomenal. So I believe Arsene Wenger when he said that he was unaware what was going on. Certainly at the start, I'm sure he would have been made aware when it became public knowledge and he would have been all over it. But I believe him totally because I don't think he was in the circle of trust with regards to when this plan was being put together. It's my understanding, I think there's only a small number of people, and I don't think Arsene Wenger was part of that. And for Martin Ziegler to do what he has done and get this story, not just that, because it's, I'm not saying it's easy to break a story, it's not, certainly not a story like this, but there's breaking a story and then there's following up. You've been involved in media, Paul, for many years. When you get a story, you'll get it for a back page,
2: yeah,
11: but then it's the follow-up. And him, Martin Ziegler, to be first to all the follow-ups as well, his sources are absolutely impeccable. So Infantino and a small handful have known about this, but Martin Ziegler has found one of those who knows one of those to get this story, and I don't think Arsene Wenger initially was one of those. That's how tight-knit I think this story was initially. Which begs the question, had Martin Ziegler not have done this,
2: yep,
11: and not have gone exploring, where would we be right now? We'd be in a position where Infantino would be doing this behind the scenes with only a handful of people knowing about it and pretty much putting everything in place, getting all the FAs on board that he needs on board. And remember, he needs 106 to do what they need to do. But, like they say in Scooby-Doo, those pesky kids, I wouldn't have got away with it had it not been for those pesky Martin Ziegler journalist types.
0: Brilliant stuff there from Mark Donaldson earlier on in the programme, and we're live till 5.
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0: Ah, the mighty Tiny Tim, as referenced by our pal Mark Donaldson. Big news this morning.
1: That's why we played it, was it? Mark Donaldson mentioned it earlier on in the show.
0: Yeah, he said to me, you may have heard of this, Paul. So I said, yeah, Tiny Tim, 1968, the version of an old 1920s song. We used to sing it with different lyrics as an anti-Chelsea song back in the 70s.
1: Most anti-Chelsea songs from the 70s, I don't think we can actually broadcast.
0: No! I wouldn't even dream. Right. I'm not even like thinking about it now. You are listening to Extra Time with Acorn Insurance, supporting British taxi drivers since 1982. Big news, Alan Brazil, back on the breakfast show with Gabby Abon-Lahore, joined by, amongst many others, Neil Warnock, Glenn Hoddle, and Ray Winston, plus Ali McCoy's live from Scotland. And talking about live and from Scotland, equally important news, Shabana Hearn, I understand, is back on the early breakfast show. She'll stick around and keep some semblance of order between Big Al, not as big as he was, Alan Brazil back, and Gabby Abon-Lahore. Shabana Hearn on the way, though, at the very top of the hour. So it's going to be a great next 4 hours of radio.
1: It'll be interesting to get Ray's views on West Ham this season. Didn't he have a box at the bowling ground?
0: Yeah, and it was number 66. Why was that, do you think?
1: That was because that's how old he was. No, you won the FA Cup.
0: You wouldn't say that if Ray was
1: not
0: here,
1: the FA Cup,
0: you?
1: That's when West Ham won the World Cup.
0: We won the FA Cup last year in 1980 when we were second tier club. That bodes well for the season.
1: Well, didn't you win it in 67? Didn't you win the FA Cup 67?
0: We won it in 75.
1: Okay.
0: And we won it in 80. 67 was slightly before even my time.
1: Oh, indeed.
0: I also know that. I don't think we did.
1: He'll also have his views on the Amanda Staveley deal and also the fact that West Ham, they're selling the family silver. Yeah, they've not even bought anyone in, but you're already selling players. Poor old Freddie Potts has been told he's not wanted.
0: Plenty of time
1: club Bruges.
0: When is the transfer window shut? Not till like November the 7th.
1: No, certainly not. And, of course, plenty of time still to go. Good morning to John the Guno. He says, regarding Paul McCartney songs, a great underrated song is Good Tonight.
0: That's a great song.
1: That is a disco song.
0: Don't say Good Night Tonight.
1: Flaming Pie.
0: Oh, yeah, it's an album. It's a great album. More recent album. It's a century, I think.
1: Glenn is advising I check that out. I'm not sure if that's Glenn Hoddle.

0: Cup's starting, which is outrageous, isn't it? The league.
1: We've already had the first preliminary, haven't we? The one, the qualifier, which was Tranmere versus Rochdale, wasn't it?
0: Yeah.
1: The Rochdale won on a very lacklustre penalty performance.
0: It's just that doesn't feel too strange, but it's when, you know, West Ham and Saints are starting their actual season.
1: We said York Crawley, which Crawley won 2-0.
0: Oh, yeah, indeed. Didn't the, is it the New York manager? He got quite a bit of abuse because he's not really wanted, is he? Because they sacked their manager that got them promoted, and he was having songs sung against him already. Which isn't a great way.
1: In fact, fans, I think, at the Crawley York game, both sets of fans were seeing he'll be sacked in the morning at their respective managers, which at least is equality of treatment, you might argue.
0: Yeah, certainly. Also, good morning to Dave in Cranley. He says, good morning, Paul. You mentioned Buster. You used to see Edwards, the icon that is Julie Walters in Cranley a lot. Not anymore, though. She's been ill. Oh, dear.
1: Oh, dear. We'll get more soon, Julie. If you're listening.
0: Yeah, indeed.
1: If you are listening, go to sleep.
0: As for Paul McCartney, No More Lonely Nights is a fantastic song.
1: It's a brilliant song.
0: Yeah. There we go. Well, I think we celebrated Paul McCartney enough.
1: He wrote a great song that I might say he never recorded, but he wrote it for Badfinger, who were the first group signed to Apple Records.
0: That was a rubbish Bond film.
1: What? Badfinger. Two members of Badfinger killed themselves.
0: Oh, dear.
1: Yeah.
0: Oh.
1: You happy now?
0: No, I'm not. I'm never happy.
1: Anyway. Before two members of Badfinger committed suicide, both hanging themselves by the neck until they were dead, which is tragic, they had written the song Without You, which Harry Nilsson covered, but one of their first hit singles was written by Sir Paul McCartney, No Matter What. It's a brilliant song. And then later covered by, of all people, Def Leppard, who signed to Phonogram on Today's Date in 1979 for $180,000.
0: Not the Boyzone song as well. That wasn't a cover of it, no.
1: No. No, okay. No matter what you say, bang, up tempo. I'll stop singing. I can't carry a tune in a bucket.
0: Yeah, and also good morning to Conrad, who mentioned he enjoyed our offer on the Marilyn Monroe Being Murdered book.
1: Yeah, Jay McGuinness. It's called The Murder of Marilyn Monroe, case closed.
0: And Conrad, you've now sent me in a bit of a rabbit hole of Sid Vicious's life, which Paul's trying to avert me from, but actually I think I'm going to.
1: He was under.
0: I know, it sounds awful, but it
1: involves the murder of a young woman.
0: No, which is terrible.
1: Which maybe some people say he didn't do, but they were both in some fucking stupor in the Chelsea Hotel in New York.
0: If he was never actually, you know, charged and found guilty of it,
1: he died before the trial.
0: Exactly, and that's why Conrad's suggesting that he was murdered as well.
1: Okay, by the person who may have murdered Nancy. We don't until we get caught.
0: Interesting.
1: I know, but, you know, do you really want that in your search history?
0: Well, no, certainly not.
1: Maybe. That means you're good at that. That means on the coach
0: on
1: the way home.
0: Not on the work computer, definitely not.
1: On the coach on the way home, on your phone, you'll be digging and delving into that.
0: Always clear your history, people.
1: And what have you been looking at?
0: No, I'm just saying.
1: Can we ask to borrow my phone? Am I going to be in trouble later on?
0: Saves a lot of questions.
1: Also on the show tomorrow, they were off to the movies with a Modern Woman. Last weekend, he gave a big recommendation to
0: Spider-Man.
1: To the Spider-Man new film.
0: It sounded awful, but you enjoyed it.
1: I saw it on Friday. And Stuart said, a real roller coaster. You know, it's a real kind of. And it sets you up for the next installment, the Avengers saga.
0: Oh, yeah.
1: With Spider-Man guest stars.
0: Goodness me. How much more can they bleed these super movies?
1: I'd hate to distract you from diving down your Bergerac and Rosemary and Thyme rabbit.
0: Hey, well, you told me there's a good Sid Vicious film with old Gary Oldman in.
1: Well, Sid and Nancy, directed by Alex Cox.
0: Well, I'll watch that instead. I'll give that a watch.
1: Give that a go.
0: Yeah, we'll ask him on to review that.
1: And we're back on tomorrow with him on Warman, but also with Ian Abrams, the Mighty Moose. Right now, though, prepare yourselves in for a fantastic treat. Back on the Early Breakfast Show, the wonderful Shabana Hearn. And she'll stick around because it's the return of Alan Brazil this morning with Gabby Abonnehall, joined by West Ham thoroughbred Ray Winston. We're spoiling you.
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2: 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And on your side. This is Talk. Fast talking conversation. Petri Hosken.
3: Hello and a good evening. This is Petri here with you until 1 o'clock. And with me in the studio is Andrew Hosken, my brother, in case you're wondering, author and journalist and former BBC senior correspondent. And I wanted to start, actually, this evening talking to you about Rod Liddell, because I know you worked with him for quite a few years. And I was so shocked when I saw that he had died at the age of 66 at the weekend.
4: Yeah, I was really shocked. I've known Rod Liddell for almost 30 years. In fact, when he was the editor of the Today programme on Radio 4, he was my editor. He was my first editor. And he gave me my... I was there on a what you call an attachment from another part of the BBC. So I wasn't confirmed. And I sort of went there as a reporter to work there for 6 months or so. And Rod had just been appointed editor. Although lots of people...
3: Quite controversial.
4: Well, people at the BBC said, oh, he's trouble, you know. Yeah. Of course, BBC don't like people who are trouble, and Rod was trouble. And, you know, that was one of his great strengths. He believed that journalism should be about causing trouble for those in power. And I think that was an ethos he had at the BBC, which I loved about him, and an ethos he took into Fleet Street when he became one of the, you know, his most prolific and most successful commentators. But, yeah, I mean, I remember... you know, wandering around the corridor, wondering what was going to happen to me, because he wasn't the editor when I was given this attachment. And he was out in the corridor having a smoke or something, and he said, do you fancy a job here? And I said, oh, really? Yeah, I do, actually. He said, great, well, consider yourself hired. That was basically it. And I worked with him for 4 years alongside. So this was all the way through September 11th. And you know, he sent me in a... number of other people, including Ed Sturton, who sadly left us as well, the former Today programme presenter, who died only a week or so ago, a couple of weeks ago, off to New York to cover the terrible events of September 11th and onwards. But yeah, I mean, he was great because he would give reporters their heads. I mean, he got me to do all kinds of investigations that caused trouble.
3: Yeah.
4: I remember one of the stories I did was, I mean, this is blind Guide Dogs the Blind, and I did this story about sort of charities who perhaps were accused of having too much money. And they were very annoyed with me that I sort of suggested they had more money than they ought to do with. I'm sure that's not the case now. And they put in this great complaint. But Rod thought it was very funny and thought, great, we'd actually upset somebody. But he was a very serious journalist, and I remember doing a number of serious investigations.
3: He's a great writer.
4: He could be cruel and acerbic. And I also liken him to the sort of gonzo-type journalists like Hunter S. Thompson, who were gratuitously offensive about politicians and other people. And I think Rod could be rude and offensive, and certainly he was rude and offensive to me at times, you know, it could be very hurtful. It was his way, and that's what he sort of carried in. But that sort of acerbic kind of language, and it's not totally serious. It's making a point with the language, causing trouble. And that which he thought that's
3: a
4: what...
3: A disruptor, the, which is...
4: He was a disruptor. I remember we had one of these away weekends with the Today programme, and he selected... I remember the three people he selected were Will Self, the great writer, who worked on the Today programme for a while and was a lovely man, Claire Short, who was a controversial then Labour cabinet minister, and Alan Clark, who was the former Conservative minister who wrote his scurrilous diaries... that we all remember, they were all... I remember them. I remember Alan Clark saying, with Rod's approval, you know, your job at the Today programme is to cause trouble, and that's what you should be doing, as long as you do it responsibly. And of course, there are lots of people at the BBC who don't like causing trouble now, particularly who rather like being comfortable and not causing trouble. And if they do cause trouble, well, it's sort of, you know, like fireworks night. You light the firework and stand well back, and when it goes off, other people can catch it, yeah. Not them. But Rod wasn't like that. And, of course, he sort of left in... because the BBC rather foolishly or unwisely allowed him to have a column with The Guardian at the time. And so he did this very funny column in The Guardian criticizing, having a go at the Countryside Alliance, which was then protesting against the forthcoming ban on fox hunting that was being proposed by the Labour government. And he wrote them up in a very funny and amusing way, and they got very upset about it. And Steve Mitchell, who's then deputy head of news, sort of gave him a choice. You know, either you keep your head down and your mouth shut and carry on with in BBC management, or you left and became a free spirit, which he did and made loads of money. And so He went to The Spectator. He was famously also hired by the then editor, Boris Johnson. And he did very, very well. And of course, people, you know, I'm not saying that I agree with some of his politics, and I think that he did pick on people, but that is the nature of these sort of...
3: We don't see that anymore, do we? Nobody's brave enough, really, to be that kind of disruptor anymore.
4: Well, it's their job. I mean, you know, all the money for journalists, reporters like me, and you know, I rather resented the money sort of flowing to the commentariat, which is what happened in journalism. Mm. So the money went to the sort of big mouths and the commentators and away from journalism. But hey-ho, that's the way, the wind and the rain, that's the way it goes. But he said he went sort of from being, you know, a BBC manager to being this brilliant, whatever you think about his politics. And I, you know, I thought that he did pick on people and bully people and humiliate people. But that is, you know, the nature of that sort of journalism. Mm. And you know, you have to take the rough with the smooth. But on a personal level, I found him funny, kind. I know he was struggling with giving up smoking, and he was on Facebook all the time, so you would sort of message him about smoking or whatever. He was great fun. Yeah. I had many conversations with him, and he was always one for taking reporters down. He loved reporters. The sat behind the desks, the reporters who, like me, who sort of went out around the world and did stories and dug up stuff that was embarrassing to people. He sort of liked us a lot, and would take us down to the pub. And we had many, many very entertaining afternoons and evenings with Rod Little down the Green Pub at Shepherd's Bush, very close to Television Centre.
3: Yeah.
4: And of course, the producers would look at us and we'd tottered back. I hastened to add it would be those times when we weren't doing stories, whatever. But he was great fun, and it's a shame that there wasn't more people like that at the BBC with that kind of spirit.
3: Well, there was a lot of times where Rod Little came across as cocky or arrogant or ego-driven and all of those things.
4: Yeah.
3: There's still a level of bravery to put your head above the parapet, particularly these days with social media the way it is, the cancel culture the way it is.
4: Yeah.
3: And so I do admit, even if I don't agree with some of the language and some of the things that he said, I do admire the bravery, because I know it takes guts to do that, different.
4: Rod had this sort of intellectual self-confidence. He didn't give a stuff what anyone thought about him. He really couldn't care less. And I would say things to him about him, and he would say things about me. I mean, one of the funny stories, I remember him, I was sitting at my desk at the BBC on a Friday afternoon, and it was empty, and my colleagues, I don't know where they were, probably down at the pub or something, I don't know, because it's Friday, and Saturday programme was a shorter programme in those days, or a today programme, so there weren't many people around. He came out of his storming, steaming, steam coming out of his ears. Where is everybody? Where? Demand to know. You know, shouting at me. And I said, well, I'm here. So why are you shouting at me? Because I'm here. If you want to shout at somebody, go and find the people you want to shout at and shout at them instead.
3: Yeah.
4: And he would laugh about it. But he would heat up in a big row, and then you would explain something to him, or you'd sort of walk off, and then he'd come back and say sorry. So he had a short temper and a short fuse, and it could be obnoxious, but then he could be wonderful company. And I think, you know, with great editors, I think you get that. You get editors, the few great editors
3: it's a passion, isn't it, as well, that they have in the job. But like I said, these days, that takes a different kind of character. You wouldn't, I mean, you wouldn't really get away with it now. There'd be HR complaints, there'd be, you know, all of that. And I do think that actually news is the poorer for that, to be honest with you.
4: I think so. Life is short, news is fun, the world is an exciting, crazy, chaotic place. Things happen, nuts things happen. I remember being in his office, you know, when we were watching the Twin Towers come down and wondering what the hell to do. And he said, well, you'd better get to Stansted or whatever. We didn't know what airport. We went to Gatwick Airport and Stansted Airport. And then, of course, we couldn't take off for 3 days because the Americans banned airspace. Then I remember I was going to go away to Cuba for a holiday. He said, don't worry about that. We'll pay for it. And you just go. And that's what he was like. He just thought that life was for the
3: news
4: living.
3: News was
4: for the reporting. Stories were there to be dug up and reported on. We should have more people out there in journalism, not fewer. And I think that
3: will we see it like again though? This cancel culture, because of the changing nature of newsrooms now. I mean, when I started in newsrooms, they're very different to the one that I'm in now.
4: I mean, Rod had columns on the Sun, the Sunday Times. The Listener, the Spectator. I don't think anyone cancelled him. Far from it. He had his own radio program on Times Radio.
3: Times Radio Saturday morning.
4: He was everywhere you looked and heard and the rest of it. So he was the last person who was cancelled. Yes, there were people who got very upset about what he said and all the rest of it. I mean, but he wouldn't have given a toss about that.
3: Yeah.
4: And there were people who he genuinely wronged. But I said that is the nature of the output. He had a huge output, and of course he got ticked. And he was being, you know, he had tough editors to work who wanted people to buy the Sunday Times and the Spectator.
3: Yeah, yeah.
4: And people aren't going to buy the Spectator or the Sunday Times if they pick up the mag or the paper and don't quite know what the line is, or they don't get a laugh out of it, or he's not taking the pee out of somebody or humiliating someone. I mean, it's like the Roman games, and people queue up and watch the, you know, people being torn apart in the circus, and that was kind of Rod's way of journalism in the media, you know. Of course, he at the BBC, he had to sort of be a bit more of a corporate suit. But he was people talk about his writing and as a commentator, but he was a very talented editor and could have gone to the top in the BBC had it not been for the fact that he was a bit too much of a human being on the side and upset too many people at the BBC as well. But there were BBC managers, and I can think of a few, I'll spare them their blushes, who thought he was pretty good as well, pretty terrific, had the right spirit. In the end, it was, you know...
3: The
4: spirit that ended it. A new guy came in and it wasn't as much fun.
3: No.
4: As good. But that's my take on Rod Little, for what it's worth.
3: I think that's great. That's an amazing tribute, actually, to a man that was, like I said, he was in this building, he was very popular here. You know, Times is just a couple of floors down from here, Times Radio.
4: Yeah.
3: So I'd often see him knocking about. So Rod Little there died, I mean, 66 years. Years old. It's so young. I mean, he really is so young.
4: I understand he was poorly towards the end, which I didn't know.
3: For a short term.
4: I don't know what that was. And of course, I met his wife, and I didn't know his children. I mean, he had three children with Alice, I think her name is. And I met her. She's very nice. Very lovely person. Yeah. Oh, really? I mean, your heart has to go out to them. I mean,
3: I would imagine a huge gap to fill, not only in the family, but everywhere.
4: Well, it seems impossible that he's dead. I mean, he's like... He was so full of vim and vigour and life and fun that... and seemed to be everywhere.
3: I was so shocked. I was genuinely...
4: I'm still sort of coming to terms with it, really.
3: Yeah.
4: My deepest condolences to all his friends and family, I would say, yeah.
3: Absolutely. Andrew, and I'll be back in just a moment.
2: 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This is Talk.
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10: 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Zero snooze. Petrie Hosken on Talk.
3: Hello there, this is Talk and it is Petrie here with you. And with me is Andrew Hosken, who's an author and journalist and former BBC senior correspondent. Let's have a look at the Times, Andrew. Not again, what wife thought of Burnham's third shot at number 10. This front page seems a little bit weak to me. I don't know what the Times is... But anyway... Well,
4: there's a number of stories, yeah. I mean, like, apparently MI6 is everyone's favourite spy agency. And then there's the other thing about them, the government talking about changing the fiscal rules to borrow more money to invest in the economy. And then there's this story about Andy Burnham and his wife rolling her eyes. His wife is Marie-France Van Heel, was surprised when he decided to return to Westminster. I mean, she must have been the only person in the country.
3: She must have been surprised. The only person, yeah.
4: He'd obviously gone for the leadership in 2010, 2015. So he'd been the Metro Mayor for Manchester, as we all know. And then he obviously made it plain to everybody he wanted to sort of topple Keir Starmer and replace him as Prime Minister, which is indeed what he did.
3: Yes.
4: So, but here we're being asked to believe that his wife had rolled her eyes. Oh, not again!
3: Not How again, can you possibly Andy.
4: Think about this. He was appearing on the modestly named "How to Fail" podcast, or "How Not to Fail," presumably, and he sort of let this out of the bag that. His wife had.
3: It's a sort of it's a humble brag, though, isn't it?
4: It is a humble
3: brag. It's like, oh,
4: I think
3: here
4: so.
3: I go.
4: Yeah. Yes, I think if you had to describe what this was, humble brag is the first thing that comes to mind.
3: Yeah, yeah.
4: But never the mind, you know, I mean, we can all have a, oh, well, jolly good.
3: Well done to you. Of course, yeah. He's on holiday at the moment, which right. A lot of people are very angry about because he's only been in the job 2 weeks.
4: Who's very angry? I'm not very angry.
3: 2 weeks.
4: Are you?
3: I mean, I'm not, because I know that nothing really can be done in the next 2 weeks anyway.
4: Well, we're in the silly season now, aren't we?
3: We're in the silly season, yeah.
4: So this is when the newspapers are scrabbling around for stories because everyone who counts is on holiday.
3: Yeah.
4: And I think that Andy Burnham's probably got a tough year ahead of him. It is the parliamentary recess, so all members of Parliament are on holiday now.
3: So there's like not a lot not. He can do.
4: And frankly, I quite like it when they go away, because we don't have to hear about it.
3: We still don't know anything really about his cabinet, do we, much?
4: We know the top jobs are being.
3: We need to see all the backfill, and we need to know where the backbenchers are.
4: I think there's a few tweaks necessary, but I think we know who all the cabinet members are. But, so Burnham discussed also his own father, Roy, had Alzheimer's disease and said that staff at his care home had put him in front of a TV as he entered Downing Street. So it's a quite nice touch there.
3: That's quite sweet. Yeah. But that he doesn't know that that's his son who's... Andy Burnham said the greatest tragedy is that his father doesn't know that he's Prime Minister.
4: Yeah.
3: So there's not that much of a recognition to that, which is very sad. Very sad.
4: So it's a kind of very... I think it was one of these sort of... There's been a very personal... He's given a very personal interview about himself.
3: He needs to give more non-personal interviews, though. I mean, that's the thing. We don't know really much about him. We don't know much about... We know what he wants to do, but we don't know how he's going to possibly do any of it.
4: Well, the story underneath it is, you know, about this borrowing splurge in bid to boost economy, where ministers are drawing up plans to boost economic growth in the country by exploiting the fiscal rules, apparently, and to spend more money on infrastructure, housing and support for businesses. So this is basically borrowing tinkering
3: but
4: with the
3: boring
4: rules.
3: But the markets won't like that at all.
4: Well,
3: they're
4: saying that they're trying to prepare the markets by saying, look, this isn't borrowing money as Liz Truss was doing or about to do, give to the rich, you know, tax cuts. This is actually investing money in infrastructure, and so this is like, you know, investing money in your house. You know, you put an extension on your house. I'm using a very corny analogy here, but I'm just trying to sort of describe what I think the intent is.
3: Yeah.
4: And therefore, your house is worth more. So this is money investing in business, investing in infrastructure, and actually doing it through the regional mayors. Of course, he was a mayor. So I think it's part of his overall strategic view, which he outlined in his first speech
3: But I think a lot of people are very nervous about the upcoming budget that will be upon us very, very quickly in October. John Healey, by manipulating, they're saying to exploit the change in fiscal rules. So, because there's different ways of reading the same sentence, if you like, in the fiscal rules, depending on which way you look at it. So they're obviously going to look at it at the point where they can raise more than $9 billion a year for spending.
4: I mean, you know, as we know, growth is somewhat flatlined, and you know, people talk about all kinds of reasons.
3: I mean, that's the way to improve spending.
4: Including Brexit, which has also meant that there isn't money there to spend on things. So this is a way of channeling money through public financial institutions such as the British Business Bank, the National Wealth Fund, and the National Housing Bank to try and invest in things that will help the economy to grow. And so I think it's a part of a thing. I don't think it's the whole thing that the government is looking to do. So I think there will be a sort of more of a radical, I mean, he's promised that. He's promised more of a radical view of how the country's structured, where it's run from, using the mayor's local government.
3: A lot of it sounds more like wishful thinking and a pretty list of what I would like to do in my summer holidays by Andy Burnham, as opposed to being bedded in reality.
4: Well, I mean, no, I think this is reality. I mean, I think this is what they are talking about. And, of course, we don't know what the budget will be, and we have to wait for
3: it's
4: that.
3: It's only $9 billion, and he wants to spend something like $25 billion.
4: Yeah, so, well, I'm not a sort of expert on government spending, but this is sort of an early, you know, indication of what they're looking at doing to get more money into the economy. We'll have to see what it works. We'll have to see the new budget and the other proposals. But he sort of promised a sort of a devolutionary way of looking at how Britain is run, you know, getting more powers from the centre out into the regions to give regional governments through the mayors and councils and so on more power, also involving community associations or community organisations, getting them to deliver stuff, you know, dealing with knife crime and the big crisis we have with lots of young people not being in employment, education or training, so-called NEETs. That's costing billions a year. Mm. Well, why not, you know, he said they're looking at education, training, investment. So I think a small part of an overall package, and we'll have to see how it evolves over the next few months.
3: The Mirror. The Daily Mirror, 40 knives a day off our streets. This is a huge response to a blade amnesty. The grieving parents of kids killed by knives have welcomed news that 15,000 blades have been taken off the streets in a year. The huge response to nationwide blade amnesties represents more than 40 deadly weapons being taken out of circulation every day. I've seen some of the statues that have been made. I don't know if you have, out of these knives when you've seen them handed in, and people handing in knives. But for me, this isn't taking 40 knives a day off our streets. This is because knives, I'm afraid, are in every kitchen drawer, and that is the problem with this. So what are they handing in? I mean, okay, if they're big machete type blades, good. But if they're just, you know, standard knives, we're never going to get rid of those.
4: This is a very complicated problem.
3: Very complicated.
4: Knives. And, of course, there is this initiative that's being launched by the police and the government a few months ago about halving knife crime. Mm. Of course, America has a problem with guns. We can't get hold of guns, thank goodness. It's very difficult to get hold of a gun, but there's no problem getting hold of a knife, unfortunately. Mm. And we've seen some awful, you know, terrible crimes committed with knives. I mean, one of the most brilliant campaigners on knives in recent years has been Pooja Kanda, whose son was murdered by a ninja knife. I mean, some of these knives...
3: They are horrendous.
4: I've seen photographs of them. I mean, they're absolutely horrendous. You can't believe it. And she, in fact, she was mentioned. She was actually, when Keir Starmer had his, you know, farewell speech in the Commons, she was actually in the chamber, you know, in the audience.
3: Oh, yes.
4: And he singled her out.
3: Yeah, yeah.
4: And, of course, there have been other very effective campaigns led by the parents of Ben Kinsella, who was another London boy who was murdered with a knife back in 2005.
3: And his sister ran a charity.
4: They're incredible people. You know, they've suffered the most appalling loss of their own child, yet they've gone into the campaign. Into these campaigns, and it's the Daily Mirror as well. It's about raising awareness, and of course the terrible thing about you can take all these knives off the street, but you know you can just go into your mum's life drawer, it is more difficult for children to buy knives in kitchens, but you know they can just go into a knife drawer and take a knife out and all the rest of it, and it's a very very difficult subject, and I think that. The way that the police can tackle it is, okay, you can take knives off the street and have amnesties, but the way that the police are doing it and the police are being more proactive about this is going round to schools, explaining to people what happens. And actually having Pooja Kanda, Ben Kinsella Trust, all the rest of it, getting people out to the communities, telling people that the devastating consequences of knife crime, not only on the individuals who are stabbed often, die, or are very badly injured, but the terrible impact that has on families afterwards.
3: Yeah.
4: So getting the message out, and the police are being very proactive on this. So I think this is all part of an overall campaign, raising awareness, making it unacceptable, like drugs or cigarettes or the rest of it, just really unacceptable for kids to have knives. You know, making it absolutely punitive to punishment in if you're found with a knife. To deal with that. And of course, the other stories that are going around at the moment are prisons are full. So locking up kids with, you know, because they're carrying knives is another issue altogether. But yeah, it's about a raising awareness and about, you know, I mean, if you look at, for example, a lot of the youth knife crimes, you often find that kids are being excluded from school, or the victims are being excluded from school, or the perpetrators are being excluded from school. You know, there's all these kind of complications around poverty and disadvantage. So these are very complicated things, which I think the government is looking at doing, and the police are being very proactive about doing, and let's hope they succeed in reducing the problem.
3: Because also there's the perpetrators often are shocked as well, that they're carrying a knife for defence purposes, and then it all goes horribly wrong and their lives are ruined.
4: And you get these as well. You get these pathetic, squalid, you know, rows between postcodes, like places in Bristol and Manchester.
3: Shepherd Bush,
4: you know,
3: is massive on that.
4: Yeah, it's crazy. It's postcode, you know, you're from the wrong postcode, you're in the wrong area, if you're not carrying a knife, you've got to... But there's been tragic instances, I know, of a couple of kids in Bristol who were murdered, knifed to death in broad daylight because they were mistaken identity.
3: I know.
4: So these things happen. So getting knives out of... But, yeah, you can't stop knives from being available because... You know, we need them to chop up bread and all the rest of it. That's all it needs.
3: Absolutely.
4: Yeah. So,
3: right.
4: But it has to be about raising awareness and dealing with it
3: and getting to these kids early.
4: Absolutely.
3: Getting to them early.
4: Yeah.
3: The iPaper: private firms may face ban on profiteering to make care homes cheaper. Now, I'm all for getting the private sector out of social care. Personally, I think that there shouldn't be any profit taken from these places. But he's going to have a heck of a job trying to stop private companies from taking profit, because that's their whole raison d'être.
4: Yeah, and who do you replace them with?
3: Exactly.
4: I mean, if the state provision's gone because it's been replaced by these private companies. Yeah. I mean, I'm often shocked about the
3: costs.
4: You hear of old people's homes. You know, people selling their homes.
3: 70, 80 grand a year.
4: Getting fairly mediocre treatment.
3: Yeah, very mediocre, yeah.
4: You know, and there's so much money in granny farming, as it's pejoratively described by some people, billions and billions. And of course, we have a shortage of carers as well. We rely on a lot on relatives to do the caring. So, yeah, listen, I mean, I think if there is profiteering going on, which I'm sure there is, let's crack down on it. And if they think they can earn a fortune out of some other, well, off you go.
3: Yeah, go somewhere else.
4: Go somewhere else. Yeah. Because it is our money in the end.
3: Yeah.
4: And you know, I'm sure some of these companies do a very good job, and I'm not seeking to cast aspersions on all of them. But, yeah, I'm sure there are children's homes, fostering agencies. You know, they should be properly audited and properly costed. The problem is, as we know, in public service, who are in charge of... A lot of them don't have this sort of business acumen to realise when somebody's...
3: It's just ripping
4: ...taking
3: us off.
4: Them for a ride.
3: Yeah, yeah. But there's a lot of... I mean, I remember a friend of mine... his mum needed carers, and he was paying a fortune a day for these carers, but the carers were getting a tiny percentage of that, and the rest of it was going to the company handing out. I mean, it's just like the profiteering was extraordinary.
4: Yeah,
3: nobody wins, right? The patient doesn't win, the carer doesn't win. The only one that wins is the company behind the company.
4: Yeah, and there's been various companies exposed as providing extremely poor standards of care.
3: Yeah.
4: As I say, I'm not saying that to all of them.
3: No, because profit is the main motivation. So if profit is your main motivation, then care isn't.
4: Yeah, well, I think some companies will have a very good ethos, but as I say, it costs a lot of money and it should be looked at.
3: Yeah.
4: And, you know, some of the costs, you know, remember, I mean, if you look at some of these sort of PRUs where naughty kids are expelled, you know, you thought £30,000 a year. I mean, it's like...
3: Why? Yeah.
4: Well, you know, that's about three or four times the cost of educating a kid at a state school. Yeah. So, yeah, these costs, I mean, look, they should be looked at properly and investigated properly, and if there is profiteering, it should be clamped down on. And how widespread it is, I don't know.
3: And how you're going to do that and keep the private firms on board, which we still need until there's alternative, that is going to be the balancing act.
4: I suspect there never will be alternatives, and we will always have to rely on some kind of private provision
3: who will say we've got a right to make a profit, and that's what we want to do.
4: Exactly. Yeah.
3: So it's very, very tricky.
4: Yeah.
3: All right, Andrew and I are going to take a quick break, but we'll be back in just a moment.
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10: Quick talk, funny talk, wise talk. Every day, this is Talk. The epicenter of topical talk and considered conversation. This is Talk.
3: Hello there, and this is Talk, and I'm Petri, and with me is Andrew Hoskin, author, journalist and former BBC senior correspondent. The Sun newspaper, Andrew, has gone with Burnham betrayal fury. Cops vow legal fight to block early release of PC Harper's killers. See you in court, PM. And this was an extraordinary decision which I couldn't figure out, still can't figure out, that rapists and domestic abusers would not be released early, but murderers would be. I don't understand.
4: I think this is a very confused picture.
3: Yeah.
4: What's happening is that the prisons are full.
3: Yeah.
4: And that thousands of people, I think it was 6,000, it's now going to be 5,000 people will be released early and will be tagged on tags or whatever. Because there are more serious people being convicted and nowhere to put them.
3: Mm.
4: and there is a problem with the shortage of prison spaces. Now, this is something that Labour has inherited from the Conservatives, who closed down 23 prisons. And they are vowing to add another 14,000 places, prison places. But in the meantime, they have this problem of what do they do with their overbrimming prisons. Now, this terrible case of PC Andrew Harper, who was killed in the most appalling way in August 2019. I think it was a quad bike theft in Berkshire. And he ended up, poor man, being caught in a strap and dragged behind a car by these nasty little people, men, and who were convicted of manslaughter, not murder. So there were two of the people.
3: And they were all grinning in the courts, I remember.
4: It was absolutely terrible. Your heart goes out to, you know, PC Andrew Harper's family. So there were two of the people convicted were Jesse Cole and Albert Bowes, who were passengers of the car. They got 13 years. And Henry Long, who was the driver, got 16 years. Now, there is no suggestion that Henry Long, the driver, who got 16 years, will be released early. There was a suggestion, perhaps, that the other two, the passengers in the car, Jesse Cole and Albert Bowes, could be eligible for release. But there's been no decision or suggestion that they actually will be released. So I think what the press is saying is, well, they're eligible.
3: Right.
4: But I don't see any possibility of them being released early, given the hoo-ha, rightly, around...
3: It's the Police Federation, isn't it, that are preparing to take legal action, because they're saying that this doesn't bode well for other cops on duty. And, you know, if you just kill a cop and then you only get to serve a few years, then...
4: Yeah, yeah. No, I just don't see it happening. It's also the lead in the Telegraph. And I just think it's just for the birds, the idea these people would be released. As I say, you know, there was potential that under this release scheme, given the category of crime, manslaughter, of which they were convicted back in August 2019. So, you know, the thing is that people say if you get 20 years or 10 years, you will serve, everyone does. You will serve 10 years of that.
3: Yeah.
4: You serve half the licence, so you serve half that term. So they would be 13 years, so they would be coming up, so convicted back in, 2020, so 6 years on down the road. So next year, they would be eligible for early release. But whether that happens or not, I would doubt.
3: I think
4: it would be a massive home goal And I think that Burnham is very... I mean, he's much more tuned to the public, I think, than Keir Starmer. I think that's the reason why he's in number 10. So I personally don't see that happening. I think it would cause so much uproar. And it would undermine public confidence in the scheme that the government wants to sell to the public and say, look, you know, we're going to have to release some of these people early. And that would be totally undermined in public confidence if among those people were these... Jesse Cole and Albert Bowes.
3: The public, though, would be early release for non-violent crimes. Mm. But when it's a violent crime where there has been, you know, an actual victim, I think the public isn't behind this early release scheme, from every phone-in that I've done on it. But it just seems to me to be extraordinary that the decision was taken by Burnham that rapists and child abuse... perpetrators and domestic abusers would not fall into the category of getting this early release, but manslaughter and murderers would still. And the justice system seems, you know, puts murder and manslaughter above rape and child abuse in terms of the justice process. And yet, in the early release scheme, it seems incongruous to me that you would say, right, I'm glad that they're not releasing rapists and paedophiles and people, but why isn't that also, why can't that also be applied to murderers and people found guilty of manslaughter?
4: Well, it
3: seems odd.
4: It's difficult because among people being released will be, for example, people who have committed ABH, you know, knifed someone in a pub fight, got 3 years or 5 years, so there'll be people like that. Who will be? I mean, the problem is, I mean, like most of us, none of us want to see any of these people released early.
3: No.
4: Nobody wants to see that.
3: Absolutely
4: Everyone wants
3: not.
4: To see any victim of any crime, anybody who's had a crime perpetrated against them by these people, want to see them serve their full sentence. Mm. And that's a completely natural thing to want. I certainly want to. Someone knifed me in a pub or attacked me and they got 5 years and I heard they were being let out in 2.5, let alone somebody who murdered my boyfriend or my girlfriend or whatever in the most terrible, cruel, disgusting way. Of course, the natural inclination is no. The problem is that the government has got this situation where the prisons are overflowing, there's more serious criminals coming in. You can't pop up prisons, like pop up bars. So what do you do in those circumstances? So they're going to have to be very, very careful, because obviously the newspapers, the broadcasters, everyone will be looking at seeing who they're releasing and who might then re-offend as a result.
3: Absolutely.
4: So you've got to have the judgment of Solomon to do this.
3: Well, wasn't there the last early release where quite a few of them were rearrested? Very, very quickly.
4: Oh, it will happen, doesn't it?
3: Because they were out on licence, and so they were rearrested and bunged back in, and I think it was a huge proportion of them that were early released that did actually have to go back into prison.
4: It's a very high rate of reoffending. I mean, one of the problems, of course, is that people are tossed out of prison and they've got nowhere to
3: Nothing.
4: Go. They've got nowhere to sleep or stay or anything else. So they think, well, I need somewhere to sleep. Well, prisons are good, but I just put a brick through a window or stab someone and I'm back in prison and all the rest of it. So there is a problem. If you talk to charities and all the rest of it, which I have done, there is a real problem with reoffending. It's quite high for reoffending. But they've got to decide who, when they're releasing early, and some of them have to release early because it's just what the courts have already decided. Mm. They're going to have to use the judgment of Solomon to make the right calls on who to release.
3: Well, the police have also been complaining, saying that they're going to be spending so much time keeping an eye on these early release people that other levels of policing will fall down.
4: Yeah.
3: So you might be solving one problem and creating a whole other problem.
4: It's possible. Yeah, it's possible. I think I don't know how effective electronic tagging is and all the rest of it.
3: It's not as good as it should be. The private company that does it has been falling short on it. They're late to put tags on people. They're not watching them properly.
4: Yeah.
3: So there's a lot of issues with the tagging system, and there is no confidence in that either.
4: But there is probation, and people have to turn up at police stations, such as they are, or particular offices to report in every week or so. So there are ways of controlling or keeping an eye on people.
3: But then if they don't turn up, then the police have then got the duty to go and find them and
4: Yeah, but then they can be thrown back in jail, which is what they don't want.
3: And then take them back.
4: It's a tough thing, though. We need more prison. I mean, the prison, crime rate has dropped, but it is set to pick up again. So I think it's around 70 to 80,000, but it's set to go up to 100,000by the 2030. So we need more prisons,
3: We need to remove foreign prisoners who are...
4: They are a big problem.
3: The 10,000 of them in the estate at the moment.
4: Yeah.
3: That would solve the problem if we could send them back to their home countries to serve their sentences.
4: Absolutely. Yeah, that would be a way of dealing with it. Yeah.
3: And the other one is to release a lot of women who have not been... who have not done violent crimes.
4: Well, I think they are less likely to be a threat to the public, women prisoners.
3: Yeah, especially those who have... I mean, there are horrible, violent women.
4: Of course there are,
3: But majority of women in jails are not in there for violent crimes.
4: Exactly, and I think that is what they're looking at releasing primarily, are women, because they, by and large, compared to men convicts, they present less of a threat to the public. And I think it's the threat to the public, which is why they were put in prison in the first place, is the key thing that will determine who's released and who isn't.
3: Yeah, that's what needs to be considered. And
4: Absolutely.
3: They've got to stop letting prisoners escape or releasing the wrong prisoner. I mean, the prison systems are so old-fashioned. Everything's on paper. I mean, that's why these people escape. Mm. It is crackers.
4: Well, I'm always amazed they can get drones carrying drugs into prisons and things like
3: I
4: that.
3: Yeah, I know.
4: Just think, You think, goodness me, you could, the idea of getting
3: I
4: out, breaking into a prison.
3: I can barely get a letter delivered to my house by British Mail.
4: I know.
3: But somehow they can manage to get drones into prisons.
4: Yeah.
3: Right, we've got to take a quick break, but Andrew and I'll be back in just a minute.
10: 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This is Talk.
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10: 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This is Talk.
3: Hello there, this is Talk and it's Petri, and with me is Andrew Hoskin, author, journalist and former BBC senior correspondent, and he's here to go through the papers. The Guardian, profits of war, oil giants make $90 billion from price surge as climate crisis engulfs Europe. And this is eight of the biggest oil companies amassed profits of more than $90 billion in just 3 months. Yes. As the Iran conflict sent energy prices soaring. But the windfall war profits have reignited calls for oil and gas super majors such as Saudi Aramco and BP to pay for the environmental damage caused by cashing in on human misery. And I was reading earlier on, I nearly did this story today, as one of my main stories, that these companies now are moving away from renewables, given the amount of profit that they're making, and they're saying, "Well, this is our job. It's our job to make profits."
4: Well, yeah, and they're not, you know, they're being aided and abetted by Donald Trump, who foolishly believes that the climate crisis is a conspiracy, and that we should burn baby burn and all the rest of it, and he's closing down, he's destroyed schemes to build windmills, he's got a, like Don Quixote, he's got a thing with windmills. He doesn't charge at them, he just sort of stops them from being built and
3: he keeps saying that China makes the windmills but they won't use them themselves.
4: Yeah,
3: they are the biggest users of wind renewable energy in the world.
4: Of course they are. Yeah. And also, there's millions of jobs in this new energy. And also, you know, if you think, well, if you took the view, well, it, you know, I'm not sure that human beings may be heating up the planet, but is it worth taking the risk that they might be by carrying on doing what we're doing?
3: Yeah, I mean, I keep saying this to people.
4: And not investing in this.
3: It's irrelevant, really. You know, not irrelevant, but if whether you believe in climate change by human beings or not, the fact is the climate is changing,
4: yeah,
3: and that
4: exactly.
3: is evident to everybody
4: yeah.
3: with eyes, right?
4: Yeah.
3: So, or even, you know, who just knows what the weather's like. We can see it. We know it's happening. So let's act on that basis.
4: Well, we have these brilliant climate scientists who have been warning us for the last 50 years.
3: Yeah.
4: And it's rolling out exactly as they predicted.
3: Mm.
4: Absolutely. And they can even tell the types of carbon dioxide in the environment. The carbon dioxide caused by a cow letting off,
3: yeah.
4: letting wind, and the stuff that we are creating while the cars, they can actually categorise. I think there's five different types. So we know that we're
3: it would,
4: creating
3: it would
4: this.
3: Be, it would be naive to assume we
4: and
3: weren't.
4: And for example, in London, you know, I mean, I was having a conversation with someone, you know, all this electric stuff. And I said, well, look, you know, if you worked in central London as I did, in Oxford Circus, we used to, in Oxford Circus at Broadcasting House, when I was a BBC reporter, we would exceed the annual pollution EU levels by about 6 o'clock in the evening on January the 2nd. That shows you how filthy it was.
3: Mm.
4: You know, since we had electric buses and electric taxis, the air has been improved remarkably around London. So just on the health basis,
3: mm.
4: you know, that these fumes cause cancer and worse, and breathing problems and all the rest of it, leaving aside climate change. But of course, it's an ill wind that doesn't blow someone some good. And the war in Iran has obviously shot up oil prices, again, thanks to Donald Trump, who has been playing the market and all the rest of it, and his big friends with the oil companies. Gas prices have gone up hugely. Of course, it may cost him enormously at the midterm elections.
3: Mm.
4: But of course, these people are these oil companies are profiting enormously from
3: huge. I mean, these are massive.
4: Billions and billions and billions,
3: yeah.
4: And of course, you know, why would they seek to try and save the planet by helping us invest in other, you know, other energies, green energies, which are massively beneficial for the environment and for us and for the health and for the planet. So it may be that nations will have to, like with the problems we have with social media and these very powerful social media companies, will have to get together and actually do something to break up these companies, or at least, you know, tax them more or get them. I don't know what the answer to it is, to how you get these companies under control. But, you know, we all fill up our cars, we all have to pay the prices of the pumps, and these wars are pushing up the prices.
3: And we
4: of the
3: all
4: pumps,
3: have to heat up.
4: And these companies are all
3: in the winter.
4: Yeah, absolutely. Yeah, yeah.
3: I mean, it is shocking to see the levels of profits. And
4: absolutely.
3: I mean, even those people who are great believers in capitalism, and you know, if you're doing the job, then you make the money. But this is not them improving their services or doing something good that's made these profits. This is just.
4: But sadly, we're all part of the same hypocrisy. We all get in our cars. We all switch on lights. You know, we all use this. So we're all part of the problem.
3: Yeah.
4: The way to deal with it really is to put the foot down and the pedal down on converting more to green energy and acting to sort out the problems that burning fossil fuels is obviously causing the planet.
3: Again,
4: for the rest of us.
3: Realistically, whether you think that the green energy is woke or whatever, it's the only way that we are going to have energy security that isn't dependent on buying fuel on the open market and isn't dependent on importing.
4: Well, why would anyone want to think, oh, God, there's a war in Iran, you know, because the Israelis attack somebody or they close the Strait of Hormuz and that means I won't be able to afford to this, that, and that. Why would anyone in their right mind want to be dependent on the Middle East for their energy security?
3: Which we have
4: with all
3: been
4: the craziness that goes on there.
3: And all
4: the problems that's caused us over the decades. Why wouldn't anyone want to? And you have to ask, well, why are you politicians trying to oppose this switch to green energy? What's the problem with it?
3: At the moment,
4: who's paying the piper? You know?
3: Yeah, I agree with that, but also there is an issue with having enough and good enough and big enough batteries to store
4: the
3: energy, because at the moment we're producing way more solar power than we can possibly use, and we're selling it cheaply to other countries because we can't store it, and that technology needs to be caught up on so that we've got the grid and we've got the storage so we can produce all the energy in the summer and then use it over the winter.
4: Of course, but there is a kind of political mindset that is dead against green energy.
3: Yeah, I know.
4: For some reason.
3: Yeah.
4: Because it's considered to be, I don't know what the problem is with it is. I mean, you know, as I say, London's air has been massively improved as a result of
3: This is interesting as well on the front page of the Guardian, talking about the tagging system that we were just mentioning. The electronic tagging system that will be relied upon to monitor thousands of offenders released early from prison is failing to alert authorities of potential breaches.
4: Well, we were talking about that earlier, weren't we? Yeah.
3: Yeah. I mean, there's got to be faith and in the system that is.
4: Yep.
3: And if there isn't, then all hell breaks loose.
4: Well, you think the technology that we have now with face recognition, all the rest of it, it's not. It's not beyond.

0: And there were two temples. So the first temple was destroyed by the Babylonians in 500 BC, and then the second temple was destroyed by the Romans because of the Jewish rebellion against the Romans in 70 AD. And of course it was ruined. And the only thing that's left is the supporting wall of the temple, the so-called Wailing Wall, which is what... That is the only thing that left of the temple itself. Over 1,000 years ago, the Muslims built this Al-Haram al-Sharif, it's called, the Al-Aqsa Mosque complex. It's the third holiest site in Islam, so it's where, you know, Muhammad is supposed to have ascended to heaven from Al-Aqsa. So it's an incredibly important site. And it's part of the Old City of Jerusalem. Now, the Old City of Jerusalem used to be part of Jordan until 1967 and the Six-Day War. And in that war against Jordan and Egypt and Syria, which was run by the Israelis in record time, they captured the Old City, so it's occupied territory. And the first thing the Israelis did was knock down the houses in front of the Wailing Wall and create the space that they have with the Wailing Wall. What's worrying is, and this, there's been a number of incursions by Israeli extremists to take over Al-Aqsa, and because to them it's holy. And you even get cranks who believe there should be a third temple built on this site. So it's extremely alarming, and Jordan has... The Hashemite monarchy of Jordan has control over Al-Haram al-Sharif, the actual site itself. So if Jordan is now, and don't forget, Jordan is one of the few remaining friends of Israel, signed a peace agreement with Israel. If Jordan is saying, look, these extremists are becoming so wide, they are planning to take over this holy, you know, this third holiest site of Islam. I mean, you can imagine the impact that could have on the rest of the Middle East, and what a tinderbox the whole issue is. So it is extremely worrying, the fact the Jordanians are saying, "Look, we need to knock some heads together and stop this from happening," is very, very, very worrying indeed.
1: Yeah, like it's just another spark point, isn't
0: absolutely,
1: it?
0: Absolutely,
1: In the Middle East.
0: Absolutely.
1: Absolutely.
0: And this is one of the last things we need. So from July the 23rd, more than 2,000 Israelis from the religious right, mostly settlers, led by the security minister Itamar Ben-Gvir, who's so far right and dangerous, he's out there, stormed the area. And of course, they call it the Temple Mount, because they'd say that the temple was a sort of box that was built, you know, and it's being built on top of
1: it. It's just one of those, another potential flashpoint in the Middle East.
2: This is Talk, converting negative agitation into positive conversation across the nation. Hear it, see it. This is Talk.
3: And good morning. Yes, welcome to the home of common sense. It's Ian Collins in for Jezza. It's a Wednesday morning. It's still midsummer. Wednesday, the 5th of August, and welcome to Talk Breakfast. We've got a busy one out there coming up. We are going to continue to major on that issue of early release. We know we've got around about 97,000 people in our jails. That's going to rise by maybe 13,000 plus over the coming years. Big question here, who do we release? And where do they go? We also learned today that there are 10,000 domestic abusers due for release as well. That can't be right. Elsewhere today, Israel, when they begin the process of making public toilets and changing rooms based on biological sex. It's all rather obvious stuff, but it's going to cost tens of millions to convert those loos back to normality. Let's get the news headlines at 6.
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4: The new guidance on same-sex spaces will remain largely unenforced or will end up being enforced by women themselves because the Equalities Watchdog lacks the resources to do it. That's what Baroness Faulkner, who oversaw the drafting of the guidance, has told The Times. From today, places like toilets now have to be used according to biological sex. Campaigners say the framework risks excluding trans people from public life. Jesso Thompson is a trans human rights lawyer.
5: We've ended up in a situation where, you know, if you are at the historic pub and you're a trans

0: what toilet do you use? Because for decades, you've used the women's toilets and there's never been a problem.
1: A police federation boss is threatening to take the Prime Minister to court to stop the early release from prison of an officer's killers after the government amended the early release scheme to help ease overcrowding in jails. It means they'll be eligible for release within months. PC Andrew Harper died in the line of duty when he was dragged behind a car in 2019. Colin Sutton is the Police and Crime Commissioner for Norfolk and says there are many serious implications here.
2: What we need to do here is to make a qualitative decision about the risk that each individual poses if he or she is released, and also about the effect that the release might have on the victims of crimes.
1: Ministers are drawing up plans to increase government borrowing and then spend up to £9 billion a year on infrastructure, housing and support for businesses. It relies on tweaking spending rules brought in by the former Chancellor, Rachel Reeves. And this year could see the UK's worst harvest on record, with a warning that exceptionally hot and dry weather may cut cereal and oilseed produce by 2.5 million tonnes. Farmers are facing losses of up to £390 million. That's the very latest. I'm back in an hour's time with an update. I'm Sangeeta Kandola.
3: 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News. Update.
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3: 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On your mobile. And on your side, this is Talk. This is Talk Breakfast, speaking truth to the people.
5: Good morning. Welcome to Talk Breakfast. It's Collins in for Kyle. For the next couple of weeks, it's Wednesday, the 5th of August. Coming up on the programme, this one is not leaving the news agenda. Prison places. So, as I said just before the news, we've got 87,000 people currently in jail. That is predicted to get to around about 100,000 over the next couple of years. Simple question, who do we release and where do they go? You're going to have somewhere to put people if they don't have a registered bed to sleep in. We also learn today that 10,000, pretty much 10,000, just shy, domestic abusers are due for early release as well. How is that okay? Elsewhere, today is the day where public toilets and changing rooms have to be based on biological sex. The law kicks in. Tens of millions of pounds will be spent revamping nearly 13,000 toilets and 5,000 changing rooms across Britain so that they are compliant with the new guidance on single-sex spaces. On a related point, does anyone actually clean public toilets? Some of them look like the flipping Somme out there. It's absolutely ghastly. We'll look at that in a couple of moments. Also, Labour's plans to give 16-year-olds the vote could result in a surge of pro-Gaza candidates. What country are we living in here, for God's sake? Pro-Gaza candidates standing at the next election. They had some success, of course, last time. Shouldn't we consider raising the voting age, not actually lowering it? I'd say about 40 is a good starting point. And on a more accessible note, what are the do's and don'ts of what you're meant to keep in your fridge? 3 in 4 of us are baffled by this, what should be a rather simple question. Does bread belong there? Would you put tomatoes in the fridge? What about eggs? That's a tricky one. Is that a yes or a no? It's dividing the nation, apparently. Details in just a couple of moments. Everything you need to know. We'll bring you all the breaking news. The way to drop us a voice note on any of these subjects and anything else you want to throw in, it's very simple. 0344 499 1000. Or, of course, you can message 87222. And to coin a phrase, look what the cat dragged in. Charlie. Charlie Rowley.
6: Good morning, Ian.
7: What? Always a pleasure.
5: What a welcome. What a welcome. Do you know, I'm beginning to realise why I never got that job in hospitality.
6: Yes, customer service.
5: I can see why it went wrong. I don't know whether to start with toilets or fridges.
8: Well,
5: I mean, we'd like to start on a slightly lighter. We've got some serious stuff, obviously, and the whole, I say this a lot, but the whole joy of working here at Talk is this sort of melee of subjects, this buffet of and crunching gear changes we're able to perform. You can't get this on the Today programme.
7: No, this is a very rare show, isn't it?
5: You wouldn't hear Robinson wanging on about what to put in your fridge, would you? Folk would start pointing and staring. It wouldn't be right. But we can do that kind of stuff here. I will start with fridges, actually. I mean, it's a very simple question. What do you do with your kumquat?
7: Big pardon?
5: Does it go in or does it stay out? The fridges. What's interesting about fridges? We end up putting lots of stuff. Have you ever had a kumquat, by the way?
7: No, not recently.
5: Not knowingly.
7: Not knowingly.
5: Yes. I often cite the kumquat, and I honestly have to say, I don't really know what one is, other than it's a sort of an exotic fruit of some sort. I've never seen one on the shelves of Lidl. No surprise, really. No. But it does demand. What's interesting about fridges is we put a lot of stuff in there that you buy from a supermarket that's not in a fridge. So if you buy tomatoes in a supermarket, they're not in a fridge, right? They're just in a rack. You take them home, you put them in a fridge. Why do we do that? Broccoli. I buy a bit of broccoli. I cut a few florets off and then straight in the fridge. Why do I do that? Potatoes. My mum used to have a veg rack kind of under the top. Well, you put all your potatoes. Keep them in a dark place, she used to say. I don't know what the... But they put them in the fridge with a light on. What's the deal then? What's the deal? Do go on, Charlie. Were you going to...
7: No. Just, you know...
5: Charlie's nothing to add to this.
7: No, just thinking about the sort of the kumquat in a sort of a dark, you know, dark room or something. You know,
5: rather, indeed. It requires nothing less, yes, frankly. Yeah. It warrants it. Eggs does seem to be the one, though. Because, you know, you buy a fridge, you often get an egg rack with it. So it literally, they supply the egg rack. And then the advice is don't put your eggs in the fridge. So I think once upon a time I was an egg depositor in the fridge department. No longer.
7: Oh. Things have gone up.
5: Thank the Lord. What about you, Charlie? What do you do with your eggs?
7: I would put them in the fridge, actually. Yes, I didn't realise that the advice was not to keep them in the fridge.
5: You say you would do, or you do do?
7: I would, yes.
5: No, you would, or you do? No, I mean, are you intending to, or you already do?
7: Well, my fridge...
5: It's important to clarify this.
7: My fridge is pretty bare, I have to say.
5: Is it?
7: I'm one of those that, you know, shops on an almost daily basis. I get what I want mainly for that day or what I'm having that evening. I don't buy in bulk. I'm just not really...
5: When I lived on my own, the Esso petrol station was my fridge. Because I would just nip round the corner. I'd just nip round there, whether it was milk or, you know, whatever I needed. But the egg is the great divider, apparently, does it go in the fridge. And what about condiments as well?
7: I do keep my ketchup or red sauce, any other brand I'm assuming is available.
5: Is ketchup a brand? Is it?
7: Am I in trouble? I'll do a K-Lab later on.
5: Got a phone call. It's Ofcom.
7: Oh.
5: Yeah. Get a £20 fine for that.
7: Oh.
5: No, it's not a brand, I don't think. Now, ketchup I've never put in the fridge. Mayonnaise I would put in the fridge.
7: Oh, why? Why not ketchup?
5: I don't know.
7: Oh.
5: No, but it's purchased from the same aisle, right? I mean, you've got all that stuff in the brown sauce and ketchup I've never put in the fridge.
7: See, my mum wouldn't put it in the fridge. That would always be in the cupboard.
5: Yes.
7: All the sauces, mainly. But mayo, you're right, I think would be in the fridge. But I put them all in the fridge. I put my bread in the fridge. You talked about bread.
5: Bread's not in the fridge in the supermarket. Eggs aren't in the fridge in the supermarket. Tomatoes aren't in the fridge in the supermarket. Why do we put them in a fridge?
7: I think it's just a mentality. The idea...
5: We think it's going to make them live longer.
7: Yeah.
5: I think they could shrivel.
7: Keep it fresh in the cold.
5: Yes. It's easy done, isn't it?
7: Shriveling in the cold?
5: Every time.
7: No.
5: You don't... So I suppose the instinct is that a fridge is cool and therefore it's better.
7: Mm.
5: But not necessarily. You wouldn't want...
7: But I'm assuming
5: warm eggs in the kitchen.
7: No, but I'm assuming when things get transported from, so if eggs come from the farm into, they get loaded into a lorry or a van or tomatoes that get plucked, you know, they get loaded. So I'm assuming they are in a cool van or a cooled lorry of some description. I can't believe they're just sitting there for a day or however long it takes to travel.
8: Sunbathing.
7: From, sort of just in transit. I imagine that some of our fruit and veg is kept cool once it's sort of been harvested before it gets to the shelf, and then it's sort of displayed. And
8: when I worked in Iceland, when I was at, not the country, the supermarket, when I was at school, we get two deliveries. You get your dry goods and your frozen goods.
7: Mm.
8: There was no kind of in-between. Wasn't sort of a hybrid for tomatoes.
7: It was either frozen tomatoes or...
8: They're sun-ripened tomatoes, aren't they? They're not cool fridge-ripened tomatoes. Mark has just brilliantly pointed out.
7: Which
8: is why Charlie doesn't run a supermarket empire, because they'd be broke in a fortnight. Where's all the tomatoes? He stuck them in a fridge. Took him down the M6. Took about 5 hours.
7: No one's interested in coming to my house for dinner later on. The things that I can't, you know, cook or concoct together. But what's in my fridge? Just bread. And eggs.
8: I mean, we haven't even got onto freezers yet, have we? I mean, that's a whole different burger. Omelettes. Random mention of omelets. But it is dividing a nation. We don't know what goes in there. Here's what you can put in a fridge. You can put your apples. You can put your nuts. Sorry? You can put your crisps. Tortilla chips.
7: Crisps in the fridge.
8: Who puts a packet of salt and vinegar? Who puts your Quavers in a fridge? Berries can go in a fridge. That kind of makes sense. Mm. But why a berry and not a, for example, this is what not to put in a fridge. Watermelon, potatoes, tomato, cake, bread. See, we will lob at, so it's our little boy's birthday on Saturday. There's always a bit of cake left over. The instinct is, I don't know whether it's just getting it off the top. Just stick it in the fridge. It'll be fine in there. It's a bit like chocolate in the fridge, isn't it? You know, you prefer... Some people just prefer cold chocolate.
7: Mm. No, I'm one of those people.
8: You're one of those people.
7: Oh, absolutely. And cake. I just think there is... But watermelon as well. I would put watermelon in the fridge. I would love a slice of cold melon in the morning. Well, usually if I'm on holiday, you know, but there's nothing better than, I think, cold fruit, which is refreshing, and it's sort of... It just
8: well, when you go to one of those hotels that has that kind of buffet, where you know it starts there and ends in a different postcode, and you can see yonder, can't you? You just think, wow, what's that at the end there? They said there's something going on down there. Give me, have you got a mobility scooter, please? I want to get down to the end.
7: We are at an all-inclusive in Benidorm now. I think with the sort of
8: I love those things. Yes, there's almost too much choice there, isn't there? I take issue with that toaster thing that seems to be universal.
7: Mm.
8: Whack it in there. We all experience this. Through it goes, out it comes, not toasty. Stick it in again. Right. Try turning the thing up. You turn it up and someone turns it down. Is it a health and safety thing? It never goes in once, does it? It never goes in once and comes out with any level of success. No. Nothing that resembles toast. It just looks like the bread you just threw in.
7: And the queue that forms behind.
8: Oh, the queue is barbaric, frankly. It's horrendous.
7: I just wouldn't have the toast. I'd leave the toast.
8: Yes. It's a queue that resembles when lottery tickets first came out. And people would be going, I've got to get one. I'm going to get the winner. So you've got all of that going on. And that's where you will find your melon, of course. Is that in a fridge there, then?
7: Oh, but a chilled melon.
8: Chilled section.
7: Oh, that's delicious. I can't think of anything better in the morning. So I don't know why they're saying not to put that in. But cake also, a nice slice of cold cake.
8: Well, in the morning?
7: Well, depends.
8: That's the other thing they do on those kind of continental buffets. They do whack a lot of sort of sweet stuff on there as well.
7: Yeah,
8: there's a lot of that.
7: I'm partial to a pastry in the morning at times, so I don't think cake is any different if it's a hangover from a birthday or
8: I'm a monkey for a croissant.
7: Yeah.
8: Love it. Absolutely. Absolutely love a croissant. By the time you've got to that the end of that buffet. Breakfast is over, isn't it? They're clearing the first.
7: It'll be 10 o'clock.
8: There's a fella going, why are they clearing up? It's taken me that long to walk the mile of buffet that you've provided. The pastry thing is fine. That makes sense. The savoury, the sweet stuff is kind of a bit of a, I understand a bit of jam on your toast.
7: Mm.
8: But the one thing I've never got my head around, and still don't, even though kids and my kids are no different, I can't work out that it's a thing, and that's Nutella.
7: Oh, yes.
8: I don't want that swine anywhere near me. What a beast.
7: Really?
8: Nutella. Do you know, I swear this is true. I may have, through basic kind of my grumpy disposition, which I know, it just doesn't always sound like it, but I've got quite a grumpy disposition and an intolerance to stupidity. So I know we all say that, but even stupid people say that. I'm sure the first time I saw Nutella, I thought it was a joke. I thought it was like, a stink, like stink bombs and things, or do you want some chocolate in a jar? Mm. See if he's going to go for it. I thought, really?
7: Mm.
8: Well, it was chocolate. Just have a Kit Kat, for God's sake, if you have to have chocolate for breakfast.
7: I mean, it goes with quite a lot of things, though, Nutella.
8: It's not proper chocolate, is it? It's not like... If somebody said it was a pot of melted galaxy, I might buy into it, but I don't know what this thing is.
7: It go very well with your croissant, I think.
8: I couldn't contaminate the mighty croissant with chocolate. I might get a bit of jam on there, but that'll be it.
7: Jam in the fridge? I would put jam in the fridge. If I've opened the jam, which isn't, as you say, it's not on the shelves in the supermarket. And so it is on the shelves in the supermarket.
8: You see, is this the thing? Is this the divide? Because I don't put jam in the fridge, but I have done. Is it once it's opened, you think? Because, they put the sell-by date on there, but that sell-by date's applicable until it's opened, isn't it? Because once you open this thing.
7: Well, it also said, yes, once opened, you've got to consume within about a week, haven't you, or sometimes...
8: There's all of that, for 4 weeks or something. Because I made some fajitas the other day. I love a fajita. I can roll those beasts like very few can do. I'm right into those things. And salsa, that goes with it. There was some in the...
7: You're dancing around the...
8: Salsa? What's it called? Salsa, yeah.
7: Yes, yeah.
8: Salsa. Did I say that correctly in the first place? Made me doubt myself.
7: I think
8: salsa, yes, I thought.
7: I've just got visions of you dancing the salsa whilst making the fajitas. That's what I said.
8: All sorts of things go on in the kitchen when I'm solo. And I pulled one out. There was one in the top shelf in the fridge, and I took it out, and it was, sadly, we had a contamination situation. Yes, it was, I don't know what was going on. I took that lid off, and it was just, it was like a womble was in there. It was just, this is not a thing you wanted to eat.
7: I see.
8: Now, that made no difference being in the fridge, clearly. Didn't salvage it from inevitable jip. Madge says, Ian and Charlie, years ago our fridge had a salad drawer, but never put tomatoes in there. But one thing that does go in there is chocolate and fresh cream cakes. Fair. I've got a salad drawer in my fridge. Quinn in Rotherhithe says, morning, if eggs are not supposed to be kept in the fridge, why do refrigerators come with egg containers? Correct. That's what I mentioned. They have a little a pod for eggs, but they're not meant to go in the fridge.
7: Hmm. Well, it's according to this. But the cake one, again, is interesting, because if it has got cream on it, if it's the icing or if it's sort of got that sort of layer of cream in the middle of the of the cake mix, then you think, actually, cream should be in the fridge.
8: Yeah.
7: I mean, cream is in the fridge to keep it. So you think the cream
8: of...
7: Cream's
8: where the milk is. Well, that makes perfect sense. Pastries don't do well in the fridge.
7: No. They go hard.
8: They just perform some kind of biological thing. That was no answer at all, was it, really? James says, putting bread in the fridge is a hack. They don't want you to know about it. It literally lasts 4 times longer. And wait until you hear about the freezer. Yeah, we put bread in the freezer, don't we?
7: Yes, you can. I mean, I don't personally, because I...
8: Don't have any bread.
7: I don't.
8: Yes, I mean, literally, if you haven't got it, you can't put it anywhere, frankly. Yes, that's just a basic fact.
7: Usually.
8: Irredeemable reality. But yes, you can freeze bread. Bread lasts a long time now. Have you noticed that? It's one of the rare things that I swear when I was a kid, that bread lasted about a day. And that thing was as mouldy as muck. Mm. I mean, it was a terrible sight for sore eyes. Now, it's like, I'll find a loaf of bread that I hardly remember buying and I'll look at it and I think, that's fine. There's nothing wrong with it.
7: Yeah.
8: What are they putting in that stuff?
7: Well, who's...
8: But you'd think that's kind of counter... Just sort of what you'd think would happen, where they try to get you to keep buying stuff.
7: Mm. Yeah, I mean, I certainly bred... Because I'm, you know, like how you used to be. I live by myself, so yes. Nobody wants me.
8: I think that's going to go on for some time, Charlie, to be honest. I just get that impression that you could be in for the long haul here, Charlie.
7: Yes, yeah. So start the car. I go to the supermarket, obviously, to shop for one.
8: Yeah.
7: See, the bread that I buy is not actually, you know, I buy the sort of the smaller versions of the smaller cuts.
8: Yes.
7: You know, and yeah, obviously, yeah. I don't buy fresh loaves, which yes. I don't think you could put in the fridge, actually, because I think they will. If it is real fresh bread, that probably still only lasts.
8: Have you got
7: a
8: separate freezer?
7: Or two. I do, yes, I have a freezer below the fridge, yes. Yeah.
8: Right, okay.
7: Very little in there, I'm afraid.
8: nothing of note. Okay. Yeah. Charlie, are you eating okay? We're just a bit worried about you.
7: Well, that's why I stick around here until after the shift. I'll go downstairs for...
8: He gets a discount breakfast
7: in the morning. Yes.
8: We are going to take a short pause. We're going to be back with... So that's all the serious news out of the way. We'll do some of the lighter stuff in a second. We are going to talk about prison places back on the agenda as well. Single-sex spaces, that's largely toilets. I want to come on to toilets for a different reason, however, because there's some... Frankly, it's not a comfortable conversation at breakfast time, but it's one that, frankly, needs to be had. And I think it falls to me to raise it, to be honest, Charlie. We will do that. I had a terrible experience yesterday in a pizza restaurant. We'll come to that in a second. Let's get a voice note. This is from Perry. Morning, Perry.
9: Morning, Ian. You remind me of a butterfly. 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
3: 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Talk. Travel trouble.
14: Long queues already this Wednesday morning for the M1 northbound in Northamptonshire, which remains closed for recovery of an accident in the early hours involving three lorries. Between junction 16 for Daventry and the A45, up towards junction 18 for the A5 near Rugby. And in Oxfordshire, the Iffley Road, the A4158 remains closed for investigation work near the Cornwallis Road. In Powys, the A40 remains closed from yesterday's accident at Bulch. And in County Durham, the A167 remains closed from a serious accident at Ferry Hill.
3: Listen, watch, hear, see, talk. Argument, attitude, opinion. Across the UK, this is Talk.
8: Morning, welcome back. To the home of, I say the home of common sense. I mean, I think we should stop using that in the first hour when Charlie's on with us. We don't really get too much of that.
7: Just common.
8: A lot of that, frankly. Look at the muck in here. Let's get a voice note on the subject we've been talking about. This is from Fran. Morning to you, Fran.
15: Hi, Ian. Fran from Belfast here on the important conversation of what we keep in our fridge. I'm a chef, so hopefully I can help you out a wee bit. With regards to eggs, eggs are porous, so what you purchase them from is what you put them in when you take them home. So if you buy them from the shelf in Tesco's, put them on the shelf in your kitchen. If you buy them from a fridge, you need to put them in the fridge because they're porous. Things can seep through the shell, like smells and tastes and stuff like that. The reason why we put tomatoes and things in the fridge is just make them last longer. It's as simple as that. Love the show. Bye.
8: Fran, thank you. So there is, it's a last longer thing. Simple as that.
7: Well, yes. But
8: and Fran's a chef, so.
7: And Fran's.
8: She knows her onions.
7: Absolutely.
8: And tomatoes.
7: And the tomatoes, which she said you can put in the fridge. But this article says you shouldn't.
8: Yeah.
7: But I side with Fran. I mean, I'll defer to the chef, no end. I mean, when she says she's going to give some tips, I thought cooking tips might help, right? But, you know.
8: Well, don't you need any of that? No, You what, Mark? Yeah, put something in your fridge first. That might help.
7: Yes. Thank you.
8: Or actually purchase the stuff. Yes. I love this. Dale in Halifax says, Ian and Charlie, I have a salad drawer in my fridge, but I keep it for cooling my slippers while it's been hot.
7: Oh, gosh. We thought the eggs were porous.
8: that's true. I like that. There's a strange... I mean, let's not get too much into it, but... Do you wear slippers?
7: I don't. No.
8: Peasant.
7: I don't, comma, no.
8: So I've got a pair of really nice of those sheepskin numbers, you know. And they're a bit worn now, but you have to replace them every sort of twice a year or something. Because they wear out frighteningly quick, slippers, don't they? Considering they're not going anywhere. It's not like you're walking cobbles in the street in your slippers. They wear out pretty quick. There's a couple of mates I've just loosely mentioned this to in a conversation. I might have said, I couldn't find my slippers this morning, or whatever. And they've gone, you wear slippers?
7: Is this
8: it's not like wearing a cravat, is it, in the house? I mean, it's slippers, for God's sake.
7: And is this, you know, when you sort of get out of bed wearing your, you know, two-piece, you know, top-and-tail pyjamas and nightcap and...
8: All of that, yeah.
7: Your slippers.
8: With a little candle. Dave. Dave says, morning, I thought I'd stumbled on an episode of Loose Women. Slow news day or what? Dave, can I just tell you, this is the serious news.
7: Okay.
8: This is what the nation are waking up to. What do you stick in your fridge? It's an old staple. I can come to a more serious one, however. And this has a couple of elements to it, and I fear we are going to go down the predictable, sort of irrelevant avenue on this. Today is the day when public toilets and changing rooms have to be based on biological sex. The process has sort of began. There were no objections to it, so they're now going to start doing this. It says here tens of millions of pounds is going to be spent on revamping 13,000 toilets and 5,000 changing rooms across Britain so that they are compliant with new guidance on single-sex spaces. So this is the first point. I mean, at the moment, aren't most things single sex? Or are they talking about... So I was in a pizza place yesterday, and that's got one of those... The sign on the door is men, women, disabled, it does everything. A bit like a petrol station one. Anyone can go in there. Does that mean that's a no-no?
7: I think there'll be some places that have become totally communal, so it's sort of, you know, individual or gender-neutral... where anybody can sort of go in and, you know, it doesn't matter if you're a man or woman, but you have a sort of separate cubicle, sort of, you each have a separate cubicle to get changed in or need to use the loo. And I think those places might then have to sort of now just sort of determine.
8: But I don't know if I've ever come across one of these places.
7: I mean, I remember years ago, my public Lido was all sort of community.
8: There's a book in this.
7: And in fact, certainly it's swimming pools. So I know the one that I used to go to in Clapham, the changing rooms are all, it's completely mixed.
8: Is it?
7: Yes, yeah. You walk in and you obviously, because obviously you walk in fully clothed, but when you go in to get changed,
8: I'm in a rush.
7: I thought I recognised you. I thought I saw you the other day. And you go into an individual cubicle to get changed.
8: Right, so it's have to change.
7: Because all the lockers are there as well, so it's all... So I think that's what it could refer to. But there'll be some places that got rid of the single-sex spaces and wanted to make it communal because of the campaigning and the...
8: Do you know what?
7: The woke sort of...
8: Broadcasting House, BBC, 30 years ago, had unisex toilets. Now, they didn't do this out of some kind of wokey, like, you know, I think all genders should be mixed. It wasn't that. They just built them that way. This is an old building as well. Mm. You know, it was before they added that nice sort of plush bit on the back at taxpayers' expense so that the BBC orchestra can play in there once a decade. It's not that, it was the old bit. And they had, and I remember every now and again, Terry Wogan or somebody would reference it on the radio. But it was nothing to do with gender or this debate. It was just the way they'd set them up.
7: Mm. Well, I remember, I mean, being in the department, you know, well, a number of government departments, but yeah, there's a three of them which are sort of joined. They're in the same building and linked by corridors. But it's such a big building because you're housing these three government departments. And they changed and retrofitted a lot of their toilets to be gender neutral. So you still had your men's toilets, your ladies' toilets, you still had your accessible toilets. But then they had gender neutral toilets because there were obviously some staff that didn't identify as either or felt they couldn't use either. Bearing in mind, the men and women were the same because they were all cubicle based.
8: Okay, just putting aside people who are visually transitioned. So, you know, a guy decides he's a woman. And fine, I don't care what somebody wants to be or what they want to call themselves, but dresses or might have even had surgery and all that. Just put that aside. Somebody who just calls themselves non-binary, okay, which as far as I can make out, there's no biological or medical reasoning or analysis on this whatsoever. It's a term somebody chooses. Some people who used to call themselves bisexual have adopted non-binary as almost a contemporary term for the same thing. Others ferociously argue against that and say, no, it's not about your sexuality. It's about your gender. Now, if I decide I'm non-binary and I am met with the choice of a male changing room or a female changing room, I say, well, I don't identify as male or female. I mean, for the purpose of that moment, I'd just go in the blokes, wouldn't I? Why would it inconvenience anyone other than a left-wing troublemaker to go, I'm sorry, I refuse to do this, this is discrimination? Mm. No, it's not. Just go in the bloody blokes.
7: Yeah, well, yeah, exactly.
8: My biggest problem are pubs that decide to theme the name of the male and the, you know, hens and cocks and that kind of stuff, you know. And it's like, which one are you meant to go in? Ferrets and meerkats. I don't know which one I am. I could be either.
7: Yeah, exactly. Exactly. You're right. I mean,
8: guys and dolls, I get that. Mm. I know which one I'm meant to go in. But, you know, some of them, they try to be imaginative. And some of the signs, you know, you always look twice at the sign, don't you? I know it's meant to be a silhouette of a woman in a dress, but yes. I'm still sometimes unsure.
7: Yes, yes. It depends what you're wearing when you're doing a salsa whilst making fajitas.
8: That is very true. Yes,
7: but you're right. You would just naturally. you need to use that. You would just suspend whatever, you know, because it's just going to the bathroom. It's not, you know, something that requires huge changes for an organisation to make just to accommodate if you feel you are non-binary.
8: I do have a sympathy that if you are fully transitioned and you look like, you know, you were born a man, but you live your life as a woman and you look like a woman, and few people would mistake you for a woman, are you then... I mean, the argument is, the sort of J.K. Rowling line is that you're meant to use the blokes.
7: Yeah, I mean, look, I
8: and I honestly don't know the... I understand notionally the intellectual argument behind that, but I do wonder whether that's kind of quite tricky.
7: Yes, yes, because if you are... let's say you haven't fully transitioned and you're on that path, and
8: you're at the halfway house.
7: You're at a halfway house, okay. And you know, you might, you know, in terms of exterior, look like a woman, so you might dress a certain way, you might apply a bit of makeup. more than I do here on a Wednesday morning. Thank you to the team here.
8: Yes.
7: You know, you might look externally like one, but obviously haven't had many or the appropriate surgeries to be a trans woman.
8: Have to have the surgery to be a trans woman.
7: Well, no, but then I think that becomes even more complicated. I mean, not saying that everybody needs to do that or should do that, but then it becomes, it weakens that particular person's argument by them wanting to say, well, I want to use the woman's, because you're biologically not a woman. You know, you are a you identify as a trans
8: woman. But doesn't it ultimately come down to what you look like? Again, putting aside the kind of non-binary person that looks like a woman or a bloke, because that's their birthing, but they've just politically decided, I don't identify. Just use the one that is under your birth. It will not impede your life. You're not being discriminated against because somebody hasn't spent £50,000 putting a bog extension on their business to accommodate you.
7: Well, I think the answer is, I mean, I just maybe like some of the pictures on the screen, if you can see, you know, there are what we used to call disabled bathrooms, which I don't think we use that term anymore, and rightly so. I think we call them accessible bathrooms because they are for people, they are bigger, for people that have access needs. They're also used for people for baby changing facilities as well. So mothers that want to, you know, need to change their, you know, their kids, you know, they can use those spaces and don't have to use.
8: Yes.
7: You know, and I just think if you are a trans person, you know, that is a perfectly acceptable place for you to get. If you are biologically different to the gender that you identify, there is no harm, and I don't think there's anything wrong or offensive by saying there is an accessible changing room for you as an individual. Not because I want to exclude you from society, but I'm, you know, to your point, if you are a biological man appearing as a woman, the argument that obviously women make is that actually they don't want a biological man in their changing rooms, in their safe spaces, because they are for women, and that is perfectly acceptable because it's for women's safety. But for also that trans person's safety, you're right. You know, a few eyebrows might be raised if you're a, you know, maybe, you know, the lower staff rugby team all of a sudden getting changed in the male changing rooms, and all of a sudden somebody appears as a woman. It might not. They might be putting their safety at risk.
8: And we rarely talk about it the other way around. So if there's a woman that's transitioned to a man and has a bit of a beard going on and is a bit buff and they've done the gym things, that often is the case. Yeah. I understand why people go down that route. Is that person meant to change in the women's? Because despite, I mean, if you've seen Cher is an example. Cher, the singer, her now son was daughter. You know, looks every bit a bloke. I can't imagine that person getting away with walking into a women's changing room without people saying, get out. No, that's a biological woman.
7: Yes, yeah. And look, you know, I think this is where...
8: I don't know the answer.
7: No, and I look, you know...
8: Can I raise a more fundamental point? My biggest problem with public toilets is, can someone just bloody clean them, please? What is the deal there? Petrol stations, service stations are the worst. I had an experience yesterday in the aforementioned pizza place where my little boy said, I want to go to the toilet. So I took him to the toilet. It was locked. There was somebody in there. And then I kept hearing the dryer going. And then it stopped. So I thought, you know, when you hear the dryer, I thought, well, they're nearly... Because this toilet was right near where they cook the food as well. I thought, this is interesting. So I'm waiting. And then I hear the dryer go again. And then I hear the dryer go again. And then eventually, after about 7 minutes, the door opens and a woman walks out with four kids. So she'd taken all of her children to the loo. Now, this left a very unsavoury welcome for us, from a little boy to go to the toilet. I think there was a drain issue as much as anything else. And it was, I mean, it was a horror show in there. And they have the cheek, the absolute audacity to have a little piece of paper on the wall saying, this toilet was last cleaned by Pamela at 3:30. Number one, sack Pamela. What's she doing in there? Give her a mop. Give her some detergent. Give her some air freshener. Give her something. I mean, these places are carnage. I remember being at a motorway service station. It was, I know you have to, look, it's a public toilet. It's not going to be to your liking. I'm standing there waiting outside. Usual thing again. There's somebody is inside. There's a, I don't know what he was doing. It sounded like, I'm not being too gross, it sounded like he was giving birth to a yak. I didn't know what was going on. It was horrific. I thought, this is not okay. Please, what's happening in there? Do we call a paramedic or do we call a cleaner? I wasn't sure which. In the event, two turned up. One of each.
7: I mean...
8: He wasn't dying, by the way. Yeah. Just sounded like he was.
7: And there was no yak.
8: And there was no yak, no. Sort of. But, well, I mean, I don't understand. Is it because individuals just act terribly when they're not in their own bathroom? Because you wouldn't treat your own bathroom like that. You go in, there's like half a toilet roll has been stuffed in the loo. There's pee all over the floor. It stinks to high heavens. The sink is rotting. The tiles are manky. That's down to the establishment. Graffiti on the wall as well.
7: No, I think, no, you're absolutely right. I think environments, I do think, change people. I'm a big believer of that. So I think if you are in an area, whether it's a toilet, a public space, or whatever, a public place that's, you know, obviously not been well kept, when I kept up to standard, then people just tend to add to it. I think it allows you. But if you go into, say, for example, if you went into a nice hotel, which if I'm walking around London and I, you know, need to, you know, relieve myself, I might pop into somewhere slightly more high end
8: than, really?
7: You
8: know, than the Rose and Crown.
7: Rose and Crown. And of course, you know, the toilets there in the hotel are lovely.
8: Yes.
7: You know, so you keep, you maintain. You know,
8: so that is actually, I mean, hotels are actually the secret place to go for a drink as well.
7: Mm.
8: The bars in hotels are really nice. But public toilet, and the graffiti thing, I mean, who goes into a toilet, by the way, with a Sharpie in their pocket? I mean, do you just carry that around with you?
7: Yes, yeah.
8: I went into one in central London and somebody had, like, drilled a hole in the side of the cubicle. I don't know what that was all about.
7: Oh.
8: Goodness me. Things people do. Who takes a Black & Decker into the loo? thoughts on all of this? 87222 if you're messaging, 03444991000 if you're voice noting. On the issue of fridges, here's one from Rob. Morning, Rob.
16: Morning, Charlie. Morning, Ian. Rob, just got to say, talking about fridges, only three things are acceptable in fridges. That's beer, more beer, and bacon. Have a word.
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8: Coming up on 20 to 7, we do actually, underneath this veneer of tomfoolery, we have some seriousness going on here. But back to toilets. Tony in Milan, it's a lovely part of the world, Milan, says there is a restaurant here in Milan. This is about how they divide which one's the ladies, which one's the men's. And we were talking about how, you know, establishments use sort of, they think they're being creative and cool, but you can't work out whether you're a meerkat or whether you're a ferret, you know, because they've decided to put some. Anyway, Tony says, on one toilet, it just has the word blah written on it, and the other one has blah, blah, blah, blah, blah, blah, blah, blah, blah written on it. Guess which is which, says Tony.
7: Very good.
8: I love that.
7: Mm.
8: One here from Andrea in Northampton says, please do not speak for women about men in our spaces. We do not want men in ladies-only facilities. Thank you. I can't speak for a woman. I can merely ask the question of what you do when somebody is somebody who looks like a woman, dresses like a woman, and everybody would think, is that person meant to go in the blokes? And similarly, the other way round, if there is a bearded, biological woman now living as a man, is that person meant to go in the same toilets as Andrea?
7: No, I think that, and that is the question, and that's why I think, you know, the more that there's been this encroachment of allowing the sort of, you know, the blurring of the colours, the blurring of the lines to allow people to use whatever public, you know, toilet or facilities they want to. That's why the guidance has come in to protect those women's spaces. And I think, look, I mean, I suppose the crux of it is, to be serious for a second, is that, you know, that it is women who obviously come under far more attack than men. You know, women are more victims, overwhelmingly, obviously, more than against men. So even if you had a biological woman appearing as a man And wants to use the blokes. I think blokes would have less of an issue than that. And I think blokes tend to probably, because they are not the victims of, you know, crimes of sexual abuse.
8: True.
7: Or I think they probably are slightly more at ease with whoever comes into their changing facilities than obviously women should be more protected.
8: Gary says, regarding the toilet situation, as per gender, where do folk who identify as furries go? In a bush, in the car
7: exactly.
8: park. I would imagine that's fair, isn't it?
7: Yes.
8: Dave says, Dave's in Aberdeen, says, try being in Scotland on the toilet door. Some have a female in a dress and the other has a man in a kilt. It's a fair point, isn't it?
7: Yes.
8: Okay.
7: Yes. Yeah.
8: Martin in Lichfield. Morning, Ian and Charlie. Things kept inadvertently in the fridge. Shopping last week. Emptied everything into the fridge as normal, having lost the car keys. Emptied everything into it as normal, and having lost the car keys, found them in the tray at the bottom of the fridge with the beers. This cost two Ubers and a mystery of the missing keys for days. Not my finest moment. Has anyone else done a similar thing?
7: No.
8: I lost. I don't. This is hard to kind of sort of describe without seeing it. I don't have a wallet. I just have one of those little credit card wallets, and it's black. And it must have fallen out of my pocket. And it was exactly a match for the kind of plastic that goes around the seat in your car. And it landed on a ledge in a way that if you tried to throw it on there, it would never have stayed there. But somehow it must have slipped out of my pocket or off my lap and landed on a piece of plastic surround of the car seat, and therefore was camouflaged for days.
7: Mm.
8: And I went through that car, I went under the seat, I was, like, must have been millimetres from it. I couldn't find this damn thing for love nor money. And then I'm kind of into the territory of cancelling the bank card. I thought I've left it somewhere, and then there it was, winking at me 2 days later. It's very weird what you can do with keys. I have, interesting that Martin says this, I did leave some keys in the food cupboard. Same thing. You've come in, you've got your shopping. Normally put the keys on the key hook so I know where they are. As I instant, but if you've got a load of shopping, there might be, you might be holding them in your mouth. You might not a good idea to do that, but you do these things, and you put everything down, and somehow it gets lost.
7: Mm.
8: So there you go. Martin's got a new one on us. Keys in a fridge.
7: Well, there you go. Yes, yes. I mean, I suppose I'd have to go shopping first to actually buy some.
8: Yeah, something you've never experienced. Mark in Somerset says, Ian and Charlie, my missus drives me mad. Our fridge is full up with sauces, more than you could shake a stick at. In fact, there's no room for anything else. We often go to a well-known establishment run by a Mr. Martin, and all the sauces are left out at room temperature, not in the fridge. And my missus insists on putting them in the fridge. It's a fair point, isn't it? If you go to a Spoons or wherever, they stay on the table in a kind of, you know, in a device.
7: Mm. But I just assume,
8: which most places do, as Mark says.
7: Yeah, but I'd assume that they just obviously get used up relatively quickly because of the turnover of people that are there. So I think buying a bottle of sauce and having, you know, it'll be gone within a day. Well, I imagine a day or two, the amount of people that pass through. But
8: Joanna in Salisbury says, Charlotte and Ian. Sorry, not Charlotte and Ian. She spelt your name wrong.
7: Oh.
8: Not Charlotte, by the way.
7: Oh.
8: Charlo and Ian. Eggs. In the UK and Europe, unwashed eggs keep a natural protective coating, the cuticle, that blocks bacteria, meaning they can safely stay at room temperature.
7: Well, now we know. But I don't know. There is still just something about cracking a cold egg into a frying pan or, you know, then sort of whisking it up if you're going to make sort of scrambled eggs or, you know, or an omelette. I don't know, there's just something, I'd put them in the fridge. Because I feel as though that if we've had such hot temperature like we've had over the last couple of weeks, you know, just eggs sitting on the side, the sun might be coming in, you know, and it might be sort of hitting the eggshell. I mean,
8: So it's rotting the eggs,
7: well,
8: is
7: yes.
8: what you're saying.
7: No, I don't want them to hatch. sort of...
8: I mean, that must have happened once in a while. There's always a story in the Daily Mail, isn't there? Once every 2.5 years of somebody who cracked an egg and a chick fell out.
7: Yes.
8: Not really what you want. On a separate note, do stay with us, Charlie Rowley. I want to talk about Meghan Markle. She's posted a clip of her dancing to a happy birthday song wearing a tiara-like headband as Harry laughs and says, oh dear, as the Duchess celebrates turning 45. Also, Princess Eugenie, I think that's Fergie's kid, isn't it? Has sired another kid, given birth to a little girl called Portugal. Not called Portugal. In, but she might be called Portugal. Portugal Windsor. In Portugal. Let's speak to Rupert Bell, Talk's royal correspondent. Rupert, morning to you. Meghan Markle, the gift that keeps on giving.
0: I'm not sure it's always the gift that we want to keep on giving.
8: But should we have a little look, Rupert, before we kick off? Let's have a little look at Meghan having a little dance in the kitchen.
2: Oh, dear.
8: That's not really a dance. That's just sort of the movements of somebody who's taken something.
0: It's just naff,
8: sort of,
0: isn't it?
8: Sort of post-festival. Yes, I mean, I say that with fun, not seriousness, of course.
0: I think it's just, you know, their desperate need to always seem to be out there and posting how wonderfully fun they are. You know, pictures of that, a clip of that, her jumping into a swimming pool, you know, that their life is just full of fun. I suppose people do that. Is it quite normal? I don't know. I'm not one for dancing around the kitchen, but then I'm an old geezer, so it's probably those days are behind me. But they definitely always. Last weekend, of course, we saw the pictures of the Waleses and their children plastered everywhere when they went to the Commonwealth Games. And I always know that there's going to be some moment when she will respond. Now, it is her 45th birthday, and of course, in the royal family, photos and snaps do come out, certainly of the Waleses. We saw pictures of George when he was 13. But why do we need to see pictures of the Sussexes to this extent to commemorate her 45th birthday?
8: There's a lot of dogs in this video as well.
0: Well, that's nothing wrong with that. I mean, you know, one looks a little old, but, you know, looks, you know, that's fine. But it just feels like it's I'm showing that we're one big happy family and everything is all right in our world.
8: Yeah.
0: She also posted pictures earlier this week of her favourite raspberry sundae recipe, which it doesn't sound to me as if she's gone out on a limb with this, but of course she's given it. It's raspberry spread, her famous raspberry spread, vanilla ice cream, some shortbread, crushed shortbread, and let's not forget the famous flour sprinkles.
8: The flour sprinkles. It's a very big kitchen as well. I have to say, there's a fair degree of opulence. There's a chopping board in there, that almost the size of what is she chopping on there? An ox? I mean, goodness me, it's massive.
0: Well, that's the only thing. You remember in the food programme, she was always chopping up fruit or moving something and then just laying it out in a sort of pretty pattern. So basically, I think her primary skill from her programmes seemed to be her ability to chop various bits
8: of food.
0: Excuse me, of food. Maybe I'm just choking on the thought of eating that raspberry sundae with the famous flour sprinkle. But that seems to me what it's about. And, you know, they haven't had great publicity of late. You know, the trip to Britain didn't go down well. He lost the court case. So they're having to find a way of regrouping. The one saving grace from these pictures is we haven't got any more pictures of the children from back views.
8: Yes.
0: Which, again, and they talk about their famous privacy. Well, here they are. They seem to be filming stuff in their home, which you never see the Waleses do. We don't suddenly see pictures of the Princess of Wales in her kitchen. You know, there is definitely lines of what they do. Yeah. It's going to be very interesting how the Sussexes go forward.
8: Indeed. They live a very extraordinary kind of private life, as it were. Just a brief word. Princess Eugenie gives birth to a baby girl, so the former Prince Andrew is now a granddad again.
0: Yeah, he's a granddad. That's their third child in Portugal, where they are based primarily. So from that point of view, she's absolutely happy. Look, it's been a difficult year for her, given what's been going on with her father and mother. You know, she wants to keep out of the spotlight. What it does do, obviously, it means the Duke of Edinburgh goes down in the line of succession to 16th in line, because don't forget Andrew is still technically in the line of succession.
8: True.
0: And their children supersede the Edinburgh's children. So that is, I suppose, the one sort of royal footnote from Woman Has Birth story.
8: Indeed. Love it. Rupert, thank you. Have a great day. Rupert Bell talks royal correspondent with us on the programme. Charlie Rowley is still with us. Mary in Cyprus says, good morning, guys. I keep lipstick in my fridge in the summer. You ever thought of that, Charlie?
7: Well, people keep, you know, all kinds of beauty products. I mean, I say this if I'm about to sort of reveal. You know, you can get eye patches and things. People do put those kinds, you know, wet wipes in the fridge, I think, to sort of help with cooling and things like that.
8: Faffa says, did I just hear Charlie say nobody wants him? Charlie, I will start a fan club or an appreciation society and go and get a cat.
7: Oh, well, that's very kind. I might. Yes, I will. Thank you. I'll

0: It wasn't mentioned. Oh, it was a voice note, wasn't it? Mentioned beers. A cold beer in the fridge is wonderful. Supermarkets tend to not have beer in a fridge, which is kind of bizarre. They have their little sponsored bit where they put a selection of bottles. But broadly speaking, if you want to buy a six-pack of Heineken or something, it's on a shelf. And it's then you've got to go home and stick it in a fridge. Do 20 minutes in a freezer first. That's my...
1: That's a good point.
0: Sean says, I was a supermarket manager. I ruined half a pallet of bananas by putting them in a fridge overnight. Didn't do that again, says Sean in Bridlington.
1: What's wrong with bananas in the fridge?
0: They don't belong in a fridge.
1: Well, but weren't that... Again, I thought that just keeps them fresh and cool, you know. And I mean, I agree with the fruit point. I like cold fruit. That is fresh and that is refreshing, like melon and berries and bananas.
0: Julian says, morning, Ian and Charlie. What time is Jamie Oliver popping in? What we need. We're short of a Ramsay here, aren't we? We need one. There's a couple of chefs now in that family.
1: Yeah. Oh, of course. Yes.
0: Yeah, his daughter is a chef and doing really well. Charlie, we're out of time. It's been a challenge. Thank you, as ever. Charlie Rowley, back on talk very, very soon. Lots still to come. Let's get the latest news headlines coming next.
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10: Long queues now for the M1 southbound in the East Midlands. An accident has closed two lanes between Nottingham and Derby at junction 25 down towards East Midlands Airport and the A50 at junction 24. And there's a lengthy queues as you'd north on the M1 in Northamptonshire, which remains closed to recover this morning's accident involving three lorries between junction 16 for Daventry up towards the A5 at junction 18. And long queues in London heading down to Blackwall as Aspen Way remains closed following an accident in the early hours between Preston's Road and the East India Dock Road Tunnel.
2: 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The home of common sense. 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Talk. 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Update. On the hour. Headlines.
11: Historical child sex abusers will still be eligible for early release from prison due to a legal loophole. The Times are reporting because of a change in the law in 2003, offences committed before then cannot be removed from the scheme, which aims to tackle overcrowding in jails. But the Prime Minister says many of those released will be tagged. Martin Jones is the Chief Inspector of Probation.
12: We just need to ensure that all of the systems are in place to robustly monitor the compliance with that.
11: It comes as the Police Federation boss is threatening the Prime Minister with legal action over the scheme, as it would see two of PC Andrew Harper's killers eligible for patrol within months. He was killed in the line of duty in 2019. Aileen O'Connor is head of that body that represents PC Harper's force. She spoke to Talk.
13: It's rubbing salt in wounds that have never healed. There's no deterrent for individuals who commit these heinous crimes, and particularly who take an officer's life.
11: Women will end up enforcing the new guidance on same-sex spaces, according to Baroness Faulkner, who oversaw the framework, as she says the equalities watchdog lacks the resources to do it. From today, places like toilets designated for men or women should be used according to biological sex, following last year's Supreme Court ruling on the definition

0: abortion of a woman. Britain is heading for the worst cereal and oilseed harvest on record, with produce potentially down by 2.5 million tonnes due to the heat and dry weather. Martin Lyons is from the Nature Friendly Farming Network and says it is a dire situation.
1: Many of us are already trying to adapt our businesses and our practices, but it's really challenging and those changes take time.
0: And nearly 2,000 anti-Semitic incidents were reported in the first 6 months of this year in the wake of the war in Iran and the Golders Green stabbings. That's according to the Community Security Trust. Arson attacks and threats were among the incidents recorded, with a total up by a fifth compared to last year.
2: 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News. 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
2: Across the UK, on DAB+, on your smart speaker, on your smart TV, the home of common sense. This is Talk. The ultimate breakfast briefing. This is Talk Breakfast.
5: Yeah, good morning. Welcome back. It's 3 minutes after 7 o'clock, Wednesday, the 5th of August. Colin's in for Kyle for the next couple of weeks. Welcome to Talk Breakfast. Coming up on the programme, this isn't leaving the news agenda. Prison places. We've got 87,000 people currently in jail, predicted to get to around about 100,000 in the next few years. Simple question. Who do we release and where do we release? Not everyone, and not everyone has got somewhere to go. We learned today, by the way, that 10,000 domestic abusers are due for release. How is that okay? Elsewhere, today is the day where public toilets and changing rooms have to be based on biological sex. In the next few days, they will begin this process. Tens of millions of pounds will also be spent revamping nearly 13,000 toilets and 5,000 changing rooms across Britain so they are compliant with the new guidelines on single-sex spaces. On a related point, does anybody actually clean public toilets? I mean, some of them look like the Battle of the Somme in there. It's grim. What's going on in our modern country? Also, Labour's plans to give 16-year-olds the vote could result in a surge in pro-Gaza candidates standing at the next election. Now, of course, those candidates did have, curiously, some success back in 2024. Should we actually consider raising the voting age, not lowering it? I'd start at about 40, frankly. And a more accessible story, what are the do's and don'ts of what's meant to be kept in a fridge? Three in four of us are baffled by this. Does bread belong there? Do you put tomatoes in a fridge? And what about the big one, eggs? Is that a yes or a no? It's a tricky one. It's dividing the nation. We'll bring you all of that and everything else you need to know, plus the breaking news right here on Talk, 0344 499 1000. And on that point of fridges, it's always the light one that gets the big response. Let's get a voice note. This comes from Pete. Morning, Pete.
6: All this talk of fridges. Well, you know there's only one thing you should keep in the fridge, and that's beer. Never mind anything else. There's no room for anything else in the fridge, especially in this weather, apart from beer. You could put your slippers in there or your underpants if you want to cool off.
5: That's a fair point. I don't know about your underpants in the fridge. Put beer. Absolutely. Ian says, watching American reality TV, I've come to the conclusion that their fridges are so big, they range from walk-ins to drive-thrus. All neat and tidy, well-stocked, and come in nice brushed steel. There's something about that. We've clocked that for years. There's two things about watching American TV when I was a kid. One was the size of their fridges. They were just massive, and they sort of clunked in a rather satisfactory noise, open and closed. And just stocked with loads of stuff, orange juice in like 10-litre cartons. And the other thing, before wireless telephones, kids, teenagers who had phones in their rooms, remember that? But they also had a wire that you could walk around the entire house with. What was that all about? Our wire was about a foot long. It was almost nailed to the wall, talking to your nan. 0344 499 1000. Nigel Evans joins us, former Deputy Speaker of the House of Commons, former Conservative MP. Nigel, morning to you.
7: Morning, Ian, and I've got to answer the question about bananas. Definitely not in the fridge. I don't know what Charlie Rowley is even thinking about.
5: My
7: dad used to have a shop, and of course we never sold them from a fridge. And he used to tell the customers that the more speckly they were, the better they were for you. But I've got an idea. He was just trying to offload them before they went rotten. But there you go.
5: They don't go in a fridge. Some people, you can buy it like a banana wallet, can't you, that you sort of... Like it's kind of banana shaped and it zips up and is meant to protect the longevity of your nana.
7: Well, I think, to be honest, I think my dad, although I'm not too sure about the science of it, but the reason you don't shove them in a fridge is so that they do ripen and, people buy them green and they want them to go yellow before you eat them. Otherwise, they're too hard. So I think a bit of speckle in them is actually quite good.
5: Absolutely bang on. Nigel, thanks for coming on with us. We'll speak again soon. That's Nigel Evans with Banana Detail. Let's talk.
7: Very good. It's a great opener, though, for the day. And it's going to get Alarm Clock Britain jolly as they go off to work.
5: Absolutely. It does. I mean, it's quite seriously, there's always a point, no matter how old you get, where you go, does that go in the fridge? I think it does. But vegetables, they're not sold in fridges.
7: Eggs, too, is the other thing. And no, I wouldn't put eggs in a fridge either. Yeah. We never sold eggs again from a fridge.
5: But they do, as many people have pointed out, Nigel, they do, if you buy a brand new fridge, they do come with a little egg container, a little rack.
7: Yeah, they do. That's true. You better get Egwina Curry back on.
5: Hey!
7: The old minister who clearly put the fear of God into the egg industry.
5: She put the fear of God into a lot of people, Nigel, let's be honest, for all different reasons. Let's look at this first story. This new guidance on single-sex spaces comes into force. It's the new EHRC guidance. It's for England, Scotland and Wales. It's taking effect on the 5th of August. This code means that providers need to apply the Equality Act 2010 to services designated for one biological sex. It's a very simple, ruling. There are some logistics involved for all those companies that decided, no, we're going to have anyone using any loos. They've got to now change them back.
7: Yeah, I particularly, I'm so happy for women that they now are going to get their toilets back exclusively for women. I think that is absolutely right. I feel a bit sorry, though, for some publicans who are now going to be scratching their heads, and indeed some theatres where, those theatres were built 100 years ago, Ian, in the good old days when there were only men and women. And they've hardly got enough toilets for the patrons that they've got going there now. And a lot of these businesses just simply haven't got the money to invest in new toilets or whatever. So it's going to be quite difficult for them. But I suspect that the people who will be rubbing their hands will be lawyers. Because no doubt this is going to produce a few legal cases from particularly trans people who say, hold on, we're not being catered for.
5: Yeah, indeed. And it's... Look, I mean, I get it. It's obvious stuff, biological sex, biological spaces. That's where women get changed and use the loo, and that's where men get changed. I don't have an opinion on this. I just have a question, and I don't know how to answer it. If somebody has transitioned and lived their biological male, lives his life as a woman, to all intents, I mean, there are some clear examples. I don't say this to be mean, merely to make this point. Clear examples of quite a lot of blokes think they're women and clearly don't look like one, sound like one, or act like one in any shape or form. But there are exceptions to that. I've interviewed quite a lot of trans people that I wouldn't know that they were originally blokes. They're going to be told to use the male loo, I guess, under this legislation.
7: Yeah, it's going to be a difficult one, this, because I was out with somebody a few months ago who has transitioned to a woman with a dress, looks like a woman, absolutely, right? So for all intents and purposes, a woman. And yet that person will now be expected to use the gents' toilets, well, with a dress. I mean, it's going to be very embarrassing, I would think, on a practical scale. But maybe the answer, Ian, is that to do what a number of places are already doing, which is just designating toilets as toilets, and that is it.
5: Yeah.
7: So that people go in, close the door to a single space toilet, and so there's no men and women anymore, or gents and ladies, it'll just be toilets. And I guess that is the proper way around it. But as I said, what are pubs who are already finding it very difficult? Where are they going to find the cash to be able to convert all their toilets into basically single-sex spaces?
5: What I find another confusing layer to this entire debate, Nigel, is I've done this job for about 30-odd years, and up until 5 years ago, I could honestly say that this was the whole trans issue, the whole gender issue, single sex. It never once came up. I mean, we did debates on Europe, we did debates on capital punishment, we did debates on whether it's good to be a vegetarian, we did debates on the news of the day. Never once did this subject come up. And then almost out of nowhere, feels like 20 minutes ago, suddenly this explosion of gender rights, gender spectrum. I don't think this discussion came from, for want of a better phrase, the trans community. I think this came from those that are obsessed with identity politics, people pretending they don't have a gender because it's rebellious to do so, people pretending there's 120 different genders. That's where it came. Do you remember when Nadia won Big Brother years ago? This was a trans woman. Nobody blinked. Nobody said a word. Faye Presto is a well-known table magician, certainly used to be. Nobody said a word. India Willoughby, I know, very animated and colourful these days and quite evangelical, frankly, in my view, slightly deranged in some respects on social media, but never said a word. The first time I interviewed India Willoughby, I didn't know India was originally a... I just didn't... It never came up. This stuff was not there. And then suddenly it's come out of nowhere. So I would blame squarely not trans people in that sense, in the conventional interpretation of that description, but gender evangelists more than anything else.
7: Yeah, it sort of passed most of my life as well. Of course, when I was growing up in Town Hill in Swansea, we only knew transmission. That was about it. There was nothing other than that. But now, of course, as I said, I was referring to the days when there were only men and women. And you're quite right. It does seem to be a relatively new phenomenon that all of a sudden everybody is expected to make provision for what is an incredibly small percentage of the population.
5: Yeah.
7: I mean, you know, I my eyes used to roll when I'd read the newspapers about some... kid that was going to school and decided that he was going to self-identify as a cat. And of course, they were pandered by the teacher that they were able to do that. I mean, bonkers, absolutely bonkers. It does seem to be something that seems to probably dominate a percentage of people's minds these days, which is totally disproportionate to the number of people that are affected by it.
5: Yeah, 100%. Yeah, I think this goes into other areas of politics and kind of extreme views.
7: Ian, listen, I've got to say, by the way, I saw your tribute to the great Rod Little the other day. This is one of those areas, of course, where Rod wrote large. And what a great man, and how much... I think all of us are going to miss him. I mean, I knew Rod, and what a free, great spirit he was. And as I said, this was one of his marvellous issues that he wrote a lot about in The Spectator and in The Times.
5: Yeah. I thought the best bit was the of the tribute to him came from his own kids, who said, and it was a nuance in what they wrote in their comments. They said... Our father or our dad brought us up, as you might imagine, to be inquisitive and humorous and all the rest of it. It was that phrase, as you might imagine, because you would just know that that's how Rod Little would bring his kids up, you know, with that kind of mind, that sort of thinking.
7: Do you know, my thoughts are with them and Alicia as well. But, you know, I heard somebody say that people used to buy The Spectator and go straight to Rod's article.
5: 100%.
7: And that's what I used to do. I used to open The Spectator and go straight for Rod. Same with The Sunday Times, go straight for Rod's article. And my goodness me, aren't we going to miss him? And isn't life going to be a bit duller? I mean, he was Mr. Anti-Woke. His eyes would roll and he would say the things that other people were thinking.
5: He would, even on this issue. You kind of have to, you know, obviously we live in a world of quite a lot of sensitivities and, you know, we have this organisation, this government-funded organisation called Ofcom that are always on your case whenever you mention anything about this whole area. But Rod didn't really give a hoot about any of that stuff. He just wrote and said stuff. And talking to Kevin O'Sullivan about this yesterday, you know, Kev's quite forthright himself, but Rod would take it to not the next, you know, Clarkson obviously divides the room again for similar reasons, but Rod kind of went to a whole different place when it came to thinking. But it wasn't that, you never got the idea that he'd sat there and gone, right, How can I upset some people? He'd sat there and written from a very colourful heart and mind that just saw things in a certain way and decided he wasn't going to dilute them, he wasn't going to somehow dress them up and make them pretty or adhere to some kind of rule or regulation. Just said what he thought and brilliantly put it into print.
7: Yeah, that's right. You couldn't put him in a box, left or right. And I am disgusted by some of the comments from the Love Not Hate Brigade, who seem to have all risen to go to Twitter in order to print their bile about somebody that clearly they didn't care about. Yeah. But I've got a good idea. Shut up.
5: Yeah, that's absolutely right. Shut up. Get in the bin. Simple as that. To bring it back to something that I know Rod did write on a number of occasions about this whole trans thing. What's interesting now, we've got 13,000 toilets and 5,000 changing rooms in this country that need to be converted back to replicate the new EHRC rules on this. Which is going to cost millions of pounds, and one would assume that's down to the establishment that changed them in the first place.
7: Yeah, well, maybe this is Andy Burnham's great idea now to get growth back in the economy. As you know, the Chancellor seems to want to change the fiscal rules in order that he's able to borrow billions more. 9 billion, I've read the figure today, and they want to do it for growth, and that's how they're going to try and get round it, so that it'll go into infrastructure. And of course, 12 million on toilets will be, I guess, the start of it. I mean, it is, it's a lot of money, I've got to say. I do feel for a lot of those independent businesses that do have toilets, whether they're cafes or pubs or whatever they happen to be. A lot of them are not making any money anyway. And I just do hope that the local authority are not going to go too hard on them if their toilets are not completely compliant with whatever rules are coming out at whatever time.
5: Indeed. Nigel, we hit the clock, but it's been great to have you on. Lovely tribute as well to Rod Little. Thank you for that. And great banana detail, too, at the beginning. From Nigel Evans. He is, of course, former Deputy Speaker in the House of Commons, former Tory MP, big friend of the station as well. Thank you to him. 0344 499 1000. Carl in the Lake says, I don't put my keys down anywhere. This is about losing keys and stuff. They were on a long chain like a prison officer. And it's attached to a belt eye on my jeans. They never go away. There was a phase when blokes would, you know, people would walk around with a big bunch of keys just on the side of their... And back in the day, it was always the sort of person that wore a kind of an overambitious Bluetooth headset as well. They used to, same person seemed to love big bunches of keys and those big Bluetooth headsets. No hiding away from anything in that respect. Thank you for that one. Carl, 0344 499 1000. More on the way from you. You can voice note us on that number as well. And you can message 87222. Oh, we've got a voice note as well. I do apologise. Back to fridges. This comes from Adrian. Morning, Adrian.
8: But for clarity, I believe technically you either keep your eggs out of the fridge and in a cool place, or if they go into the fridge, you can't then subsequently bring them out and leave them on the side in ambient temperature again. I believe the chilling affects the internal membrane of the egg and it will now go bad. So you've got to make your mind up, either leave them out or put them in the fridge. And for in case of our family, they sit in a nicely positioned egg rack on the work surface in the kitchen.
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2: 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Travel trouble.
15: Lengthy delays this morning in Northamptonshire as the M1 remains closed northbound with two lanes closed on the southbound carriageway following a serious accident in the early hours between junction 16 for Daventry and 18 for the A5 near Rugby. And lengthy delays southbound on the M1 in the East Midlands. All traffic now being held to move an accident in Nottingham and Derby at junction 25 and East Midlands Airport at junction 24. And long delays in London through Blackwall as Aspen Way remains closed from this morning's accident in the East India Dock Road Tunnel and Preston Road.
2: Just talk with 28-day matured conversation. Across the UK, have you got the guts for talk? The home of common sense. This is Talk.
5: Hi, good morning. Yeah, welcome back. 22 minutes after 7 o'clock. It is the home of Common Sense. It's Ian Collins in for Jezza for the next Reader this week and the following week as well. Lots to get through. Some big stories out there as well. And let's get a word on one particular area we focus on in a big way on a regular basis. Lee Anderson joins us, Reform UK MP for Ashfield, also chairman of Reform UK. Morning, Lee, to you.
16: Good morning, Ian.
5: Nice to have you with us. You're over in France as we speak. I know you've been having a little look around there. We'll come to that in a second. I just want to talk briefly about this mega dinghy yesterday. 157 migrants on board caught fire in the channel. I think it was nearer the English side when it happened. The French got involved and towed it back with the people to France. I mean, the upshot of that, and thankfully, as I understand it, everybody was safe, but it can be done, was what I took from this.
16: It just proves the point we've been trying to make all along, Ian, that you can take people back to France. These people were thankfully rescued, no lives lost, as you say. But it proves the point, like I said, we've been making all along, that it is possible to pick these migrants up in the channel and return them safely to France. And if we did that on every single dinghy, because let's be honest, these mega dinghies now, there's no way they could make it across the channel in one piece. At some stage they're going to sink and cost lots and lots of lives. So every single dinghy, in my opinion, and that of Reform UK, is an accident waiting to happen. So these people should be rescued and returned safely to France. And I think once we start doing that on a daily basis, the trade of human lives across the channel will stop very, very quickly. And this benefits not just us, it also benefits France as well.
5: Yeah, although they claim, I think yesterday they put out a statement in response to Nigel's comments about using the military, particularly the Navy. They said it would be a breach of their sovereignty. I don't know who really cares about that. But then they talked about maritime law, and this this comes up all the time, maritime law. Richard Tice was with us a little while ago explaining why that's a complete misnomer, a bit of a red herring. Tell us more on that, because that will be the French position, won't it?
16: Well, the key thing here, Ian, is that we have to save lives in the English Channel. Yesterday could have been a complete disaster. We could have lost over 100 poor souls there. We saw, I think it was 4 women just a few weeks ago lost in the Channel. Over 160 have died in the Channel that we know of in the past 5 or 6 years. So this is about rescuing people. It's about saving lives as well. And it's about doing the right thing. It's about stopping this trade of these illegal migrants coming across the Channel. And if we can stop people dying in the Channel, if we can save lives, then, and by the way, we're giving France close on £1 billion to help them stop the people trade. And France, by the way, have said consistently that they want to stop the migrant crisis. So if we can help them stop problems in their country and stop it in our country as well, then I can't see the French, kicking off really. If we are saving lives, then we return these poor souls to their shores. They're making some noises at the moment, maybe playing a little bit of politics, but I don't know. But the key thing here, from our point of view, is we have to save lives in the channel.
5: Absolutely right. And, you know, I've always said this, Lee, that whether you're left-wing or right-wing, doesn't really matter. Anyone with a brain can see this story is completely unacceptable. And whether people come at it from a humanitarian perspective, whether we come at it from just the sheer level of how unacceptable it is to have 1,000 people a day breaking into a country, whatever angle you come at it from, nobody surely could say this situation is okay. As you rightly say, the French, you know, they have thousands of people on their northern borders ready to go. They don't want that either. So, you know, it can't be beyond the wit of mankind to do something pretty straightforward and solve the problem. And I think Nigel Farage said within a couple of weeks under a Reform government.
16: Well, it would. It would stop. I mean, why would people in these camps risk their life coming to a country knowing that a few hours later they'll be back on the shores of northern France? And the ones that do make it through, whether that be on boats or in the back of lorries, if they knew that they would be detained and deported and not allowed to roam our streets, not be put in hotels, just in a secure camp and, yeah, and no freedom, they would stop. Why would they come? It doesn't. The solution is very, very simple. It's just that over the past 10 years or so, we've had weak governments led by weak politicians who are not prepared to put the interests of the British people first. My constituents and people all over the country have had enough of this. They're really, really cheesed off.
5: Absolutely right. Tell us a little bit about what you're doing over there, Lee. I know you've been having a look around some of those camps and the people that are, I guess, waiting to jump on a boat at some point. What have you found?
16: Well, we've been on the beaches for 2 days running. Both days we've been hassled by the local French police. They've turned up armed to the teeth, looking very aggressive. We've had to arm ourselves, actually, with gas masks. They're checking our ID, wanting to know what we're doing here. They should show as much enthusiasm, I think, with the migrants. They seem to be waving them through and hassling us. But this morning, they asked for my ID. I told them to clear off. I said, you got it yesterday. You're not hassling me on the beach on my morning stroll. But what we did see in the migrant camp yesterday, 2,500 migrants there, a little bit different from the last time I visited, in that there was a lot more women and children there, lots of men there. And funnily enough, most of the men, when we walked past with the cameras, they were covering their faces up. It makes you wonder why they're doing that. Probably they wanted for some sort of crime in their own country. Why on earth would you cover your face up when the cameras come by? And bear in mind that a lot of these men, well, all of them, if I'm honest, at some stage will end up in the UK. I don't want these people in our country, neither do my constituents. But the thing is, these people living in these camps, these men, these young, undocumented men, they'll be coming to an HMO on a street near you very, very shortly, mark my words.
5: Yeah, and they're you're right, they're literally only in that location for that very specific purpose. There's no hyperbole or kind of drama in you saying that. That's literally the facts of it. What do you take from, you know, I've seen different documentary crews have tried over the years to sort of ascertain who these people are. Not, I mean, they come from a range of countries, we know that much. Iran, at one point, as you're more than aware, Lee, at one point Iran was kind of the biggest number of people. That was the biggest country. Now, right now, given that we're at war, tacitly or otherwise, with Iran, you might think that would be the point where any government would draw a red line and say, right, anyone coming in a boat right now, given the fact you are arriving, some are arriving from the country that is the greatest sponsor of state terrorism on the planet, you ain't going into an HMO or the Four Seasons. You're going to be locked up because we don't know who you are.
16: Well, the thing is, we don't know who these people are in the camps, and you can't always trust what they say to you as well. They could be from any country. They could just be just lying to you. But they know. They know, Ian, that once they get on a boat, they can come to our country and pretty much do what they want. They're never going to get deported. And this trade, I mean, the most aggression that we've had over the past 2 days in France has been from the police and from the NGOs in the camps. They tried to clear us off. They were very, very aggressive. And, you know, this is part of a huge, huge trade in people smuggling. Yeah. It's so easy now for the people to get across the channel. And as I'm sat here on this river, which is literally 200, 300 yards away from the sea, where the boats come up this river, actually, and go to the sea. We've even got a signpost behind me, but you can't see it. It says United Kingdom that way. I mean, it's
5: really?
16: Really. It's true.
5: Someone's taking the pee, aren't they?
16: Yeah, they are taking the
5: again,
16: pee.
5: Again, hard to ascertain this, Lee, but just a final point. What did you, as best you could, extrapolate from the reasons these people are there? Did you, and again, I'm not trying to put words in anyone's mouth here,
16: No. Did
5: this look like a group of young men that are escaping tyrannical regimes and war zones?
16: No. I mean, they might say that they're being coached by the NGOs in the camp what to say when you're approached, being coached, you know, what to say in the UK. And funnily enough, all those politicians on the left that we do battle with on a daily basis, they always seem, when I say why they're leaving France, a safe country, they always seem to say, well, maybe it's because they can speak English. Let me tell you, we couldn't find anybody in the camp yesterday that could speak reasonable English. We found a couple who could speak a little bit, a lot of it was just Arabic. I mean, And one of these Somalians that we spoke to was threatening to do all sorts of damage when he got to the UK to stab people and rape people and kidnap people.
5: Wow.
16: I don't think he's going to culturally enrich our country somehow. And this nonsense that they come out, diversity is our strength. I don't want any diversity like that. This man should be shipped off as soon as he arrives on the shores of the UK.
5: Yeah, but he might be a neurosurgeon or an engineer, Lee. You've got to remember
16: right,
5: that.
16: He could have been next door to you, Ian.
5: Yeah,
16: so,
5: absolutely spot on. Yeah. Lee, I know we've got to let you go. Great to have you on. Enjoy the rest of the day. I know it's a tricky story you're covering there. Thank you, Lee Anderson, Reform UK MP for Ashfield. He's also, of course, the chairman of Reform UK over there in northern France. Thoughts on that? Our lines are open. You can leave a voice note there as well. 87222. We've got a range of subjects here. We've got the light, the shade, the serious, the more lighthearted, and toilets. Chrissy is in Spain. What have you got for us, Chrissy? Morning.
17: Good morning, Ian. And Charlie, if he's there or not around.
5: He's legged it to the canteen for a bacon butty.
17: Okay. I'll have to be his housekeeper, I think, and make sure he's got a well-stocked fridge.
5: Yeah, he needs that.
17: Well, the toilet. When I was in England, when you went to the public toilet, there was always a lady there with a dish, and you had to put 3 pence in. 3D pence.
5: Wow, that's going back a bit, right?
17: I know. I am 78.
5: All right, okay, fair. So you paid, so you, as you went to the loo, there was somebody waiting, what, with a mop and a dish?
17: Yeah, just a dish, and you put in 3 pence. Well, I think you could put in what you wanted, but
5: yeah.
17: I put in 3 pence usually. And they were quite clean then, and I don't know about here, because in Spain there aren't no public toilets very much. You go in the bus station or the railway station, they're pretty gross sometimes.
5: Yeah.
17: So I never use them if I can help it.
5: Yeah, I think we all try to swerve them if we can, don't we? I mean, they're pretty grim place. You sort of think, well, what does somebody, without getting into too much detail here, Chrissy, but you wouldn't behave that way in your own toilet, I'd like to think. So what happens when you get in a public loo? Or is it just an accumulation of bad behaviour?
17: I mean, when I go in a toilet here, I mean, most of the restaurants or bars are pretty good.
5: Yeah.
17: They are quite good. But if there was some paper on the floor and that, I always want to pick it up, and then I think, no, I'd better not.
5: Don't pick it up.
17: You know, bare hands, you know.
5: Indeed. Fair point. Chrissy, thank you very much indeed for that. 0344 499 1000. Back to food. Does it go in the fridge? Does it not go in the fridge? The two items that seem to divide the room are eggs and bananas. On that point, here's a voice note from Phil. Morning, Phil.
18: Morning, Ian. It's Phil from Durban. It really matters where you live. If we live in Durban, South Africa. If you leave your bananas or eggs out of the fridge, a monkey will probably come in and steal them all. So we keep our bananas and our eggs in the fridge for that reason. Great show.
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0: Where does it all end?
19: We'll get you talking. Harder, faster, longer.
1: What's wrong with you, for goodness sake?
19: This is Talk.
5: 25 to 8. This in from Keith in Oswestry, who says, on the question of men and women's toilets, I was attending a golf tournament in Dubai with my wife. We both needed to use the facilities, and there were temporary toilets for men and women. There was a queue at the ladies, but no queue at the men's. I went to the loo. When I came out, the wife was still queuing. She asked me if there were cubicles in the men's toilets, to which I replied, yes. She then went into the men's loos to relieve herself. On exiting, other women in the queue saw this and decided to use the men's toilets. The only problem was that so many women were using the men's that a queue formed there as well, and the men were having to wait. I'd have used the ladies on that basis. If you go to a theatre at half, you know, during the, what's it called, interval, I don't know why this is. There's a massive queue for the ladies. There's about three blokes. Do we just hold it better? I appreciate, you know, women have other things they might need to attend to. I get that, even if it's just makeup. But there is always a longer queue. Now, of course, it will be, I don't know if it's more simple or less simple, because the new rulings on single-sex spaces, which predominantly are about toilets and cubicles, begin to come into force today. So any establishment that has decided to go rogue over the last couple of years and decide to woke up your lavs, then believe me, think again, it's going to cost you to put it back to normal. It's men's and women's, and that's how it is. Law of the land. Let's get a word on immigration, as we do quite often. We were just talking to Lee Anderson about what's happening in France. He's over there in northern France. Kevin Foster is former immigration minister. Kevin, afternoon, or morning to you, I should say. Look, I say this often. I've forgotten how many times we've talked about these kind of subjects. It's eluded, it seems, every government. Very simple case. If someone's come over to this country in a boat, you put those people onto another boat, you treat them very nicely, give them a warm drink and a blanket if they're cold, and then take them back to France. That's the reform position now. Why can't that work? Why didn't it work? Or why wasn't it even discussed when you were an immigration minister?
3: Well, it was certainly discussed. The core issue is the fact that France said no. And that's the difference. Perhaps people seeing what happened with that boat that was on fire, where British vessels went into French waters and then took people back to France. That was because France had specifically asked for assistance. It's not actually the first time that's happened, where then a UK vessel goes into French waters with consent and takes them back to the French coast. That's the big difference with what Reform's suggesting, is that Reform's suggesting the Royal Navy should operate in French waters without consent, and that the Royal Marines would then drop people back onto French beaches with the French authorities saying they shouldn't do that. Now, the French, in reality, are not going to open fire on our forces. That isn't going to happen the same way as Reform saying they wouldn't order the Navy to open fire on migrant boats. I think we can rule that out as a thing our military would ever do. But what that does mean is, for example, they could seize our boats. They may look at other measures. So that's the big difference here. Is we've always, this would have been an ideal solution. It's one we'd absolutely love to have had.
5: Yep.
3: But Macron has always said no.
5: But what physically would, what would actually happen, Kevin, if, you know, there was a boat waiting at Dover and migrants come across, they're taken from the dinghy back onto the boat. You might wait for the remainder of the day to see if another boat arrives so that and then the boat goes back to France and those people are escorted off. What would be the literally the ramifications or the problem with that?
3: Well, let's start. We'd certainly expect a high level of violence on the boat itself. You know, when there's attempts at returning people to France who don't want to go back, you know, certainly that includes when we're doing it on planes and standard deportations. That means you need a lot of people to try and manage that situation. You know, we had the boat. We're talking about 170 people. Clearly, 10 or 20 members of staff are not going to be able to deal with that if people are resisting going back. So let's start with with that point. You then have the, when you arrive in France, if the French authorities have not given permission, the simple thing they can do is just impound the boat and the crew, probably impound the boat in this particular instance. So you start running out of naval vessels quite quickly if you, if that is how France responded. Of course, there's other things they could do, such as, for example, suspend the agreement to have what we call juxtaposed border controls, which would mean that we'd end up having to do passport controls and other immigration controls on arrival in Dover, which presents more opportunities for people to enter the UK and claim asylum or do things on arrival, along with the sort of disruption that would cause to the port of Dover as well. So there are things that France could do in response. That said, though, if France took more the issue, more the view Morocco or Turkey did, that actually it's in their interest, given the situation of Palikir. You know, you've heard the report there from Lee. You know, this isn't pain-free for French civilians living near the coast. You know, they've got criminal gangs operating. There's constant violent crime going on linked to this crossing, along with the presence of very large numbers of people who are fundamentally sleeping rough and potentially stealing or doing criminal offences to fund their presence in France, that this would be in their interest to solve. But the core is France has always said no. So, yeah, we thought about this for many a time, but France always said no.
5: I remember having a long conversation with former permanent secretary at the Home Office, somebody, you'll know who I'm talking about, and he was, we were talking about all the stories and the way the media cover this, and he said to me, he said, you think we don't talk about this? He said, we talk about nothing else. He said, as I'm sitting here, we were at some awards ceremony, he said, as I'm sitting here, there's hundreds of people in the Home Office right now trying to solve this problem. But and when he put it like that, I understood what he was saying, and I can imagine the frustrating meetings you would have attended over that period of time as well, Kevin. But it does seem curious, doesn't it, that of all the amazing things we can do in the 21st century, the technology, the AI, the capability, the ingenuity, the engineering, the feats of just brilliance of the human condition and how we've advanced, we can't stop a rubber boat crossing the Channel.
3: Well, we can solve this type of crisis, but you have to look at the countries that have solved something similar, basically Australia and the United States. And too often this debate has been dominated by slogans, and someone said, actually, I've got this really simple, really easy idea. If we just did that, it would solve this problem. Well, no, there is no simple answer to it. If you look, though, let's say, for example, what the United States of America has done, they looked to disrupt illegal crossings, detain those who did so, process them quickly, and then remove them back to countries of origin. In particular, you saw the whole U.S. government deployed, from the military assisting with flights, you know, not just stood on the U.S.-Mexican border, for example, but providing the logistics of getting planes back to particular countries. You saw the president there, Donald Trump, threatened one country that refused to take some of its citizens back with 50% tariffs on its main export to the United States. So trade policy being used, visa policy being used. There's a whole raft of things you can do. It's possible to solve this type of problem, but it's not going to be solved with slogans or with one easy answer. And I've noticed pretty much everyone I know who's involved in maritime security or operations. You know, we're talking people here who've served our country, who are no shrinking violets, who have all said that reforms plan, yeah, great headline, but the very fact that the front cover of this document was a boat that hasn't been in the Royal Navy for 8 years showed the level of detail attached to it.
5: So you don't think that could ever work?
3: Only with French consent. And if you start getting into deploying armed force, you know, deploying a massive aircraft carrier to try and deal with a small rubber boat, most people can probably work out what the problem is going to be there. It's not a particularly practical solution. Yes, returning people to France does make sense if you can get, if particularly there is a different French government next year, which I think what reform is gambling on. But to be doing the idea that we do armed assaults in French waters and just sail people back to the French coast and sort of hope that that will all go well is, I'm afraid, a recipe for disaster.
5: But we do, of course, just a final point, Kevin, we do pay the French a lot of money to stop this.
3: Yes, we do fund gendarmes and others, but simply in the sadly there is no simple solution. Even Reform's own policies slightly contradict. You know, they talk about building 24,000 detention spaces, processing, and then say, oh, actually, second thoughts, we can just put people in the channel. Also, of course, that doesn't deal with, for example, lorry arrivals. So we saw some footage this week of people jumping out of a lorry in Essex. Well, quite clearly, the Royal Navy isn't going to deal with that particularly effectively. So you can look at countries that have solved this problem, Australia, US, comprehensive strategy, driven through with political leadership. That's what solves this. UK debate far too often. I'll put my last Conservative government in that boat as well. I'm not just going to blame the current one or point finger at any opposition party. You know, stop the boat, smash the gangs, send the Navy in, safe and legal. Lots of slogans, not going to solve the issue.
5: On that point, Kevin, great to have you on. Thank you, sir. Kevin Foster, former immigration minister under the previous Conservative government. Let's get a word from Stuart in London on this. What have you got for us, Stuart? Morning.
0: Well, that guy sounded very, very negative for what he was saying. He might as well just not even bother having any borders at all. Christ almighty, look at the mess that they made of it. But how many did they let in? 4.5 million, the Conservative government? Actually, we paid them over £1 billion, the French.
5: Yeah.
0: To stop them. So we take them back. We're doing their job for them. We should actually charge them for taking them back. And if we take them back, they realise there's no point in coming here. It will stop and it will clear them out of France. Another thing, dissension area, why don't they just shut their borders? These immigration problems stops overnight because they will not... They come through... Where they actually come from in the Middle East and other places, there are numerous safe countries all around them. Then they come all the way through Europe. So they probably pass through 30, 40 totally safe countries to get here. And they're getting here because of the benefits.
5: But you get all those benefits in most of those other countries, those European countries.
0: They don't get what France think.
5: You get far more. You get a very generous system in Germany. You get pretty much the same in France and Spain, again, pretty similar.
0: Well, why
5: so there's another reason for coming here.
0: What do they want to come here for then?
5: I don't know. I don't purport to have the answer, but it just compounds the mystery to me any EU country will be offering something, in some cases a little bit more, but definitely in the same ballpark as what you'd physically get. You'll be accommodated. Some places let you work. You'll get around about 30, 40 quid a week. So to make your way, and okay, look, most of them, I get it, do stay in the EU. Some come here. Too many people. You've got 1,000 a day at the moment coming here, Stuart. It's mental.
0: I know. Well, in the Middle East, you try and enter one of their countries illegally, you are in serious trouble. They lock you up, some of them.
5: Try to break into Saudi Arabia, you'd have your Charlies shot off by about 8 o'clock.
0: I would change the law, and I do a deal with El Salvador. Got the best prison system in the world. They stop the crime. The most violent country in the world. The biggest murder rate in the world per capita, and the brilliant president stopped. I do a deal with them. Do this way. We pay for it. You build a prison and hold up to 100,000 and ship them all off there. You come here illegally, 25 years in prison in El Salvador. I guarantee you it will stop overnight. They will stop coming. But Rwanda, it was slowing down. Send them out there. They've got, honestly, what they've done out there is an absolute miracle. And people say, oh, what's getting you much? I'm telling you what, he's got a 90% approval rating from the people of El Salvador. Because you can actually walk the streets now.
5: There it is, Stuart. It's up there with those suggestions on Australia that Australia did. And, you know, that completely stopped migration. Thank you to Stuart down in London, 03444991000. Back to the issue, the curious question of toilets. Yes, it is very seriously on the agenda. Here's a voice note, comes from Steve. Morning, Steve.
4: Morning, Ian. Steve from Bassetlaw. Great show as always. Apart from maybe the segment on what you keep in your fridge. Bit of a slow news day, I suspect. With regards to these toilets, though, the conversion, £10 million. Correct me if I'm wrong. Aren't we just changing the sign on the bloody door? I mean, whether you're male, female, or other, we all do the same business, don't we? It's just changing the sign on the door. How does that cost £10 million?
6: Waking up the nation. 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
11: It's queuing for 5 miles, Ashford South on the M1. An accident closing two lanes just north of Junction 24 for East Midlands Airport, with queues back towards Nottingham and Derby at Junction 25, with severe delays on the M1 in Northamptonshire, which remains closed northbound with two lanes shut on the southbound side on this morning's serious accident from Junction 16 for Daventry in the A45 up towards the A5 at Junction 18, and long delays in London through Blackwall as Aspen Way remains closed from this morning's accident between the East India Dock Road Tunnel and Preston Road.
19: Turn on, tune in, speak out. A double dose of reality across the UK, the home of common sense. This is Talk.
5: It is Talk. 0344 499 1000. Paul in Manchester, this is, we got into this discussion. It was one of those kind of silly season stories that's just cropped up in a couple of the papers this morning about how 3 in 4 Brits are baffled about what you are meant to keep in a fridge. Eggs is the one that divides the room. Bread divides the room as well. Ketchup as well. I never thought of putting ketchup in the fridge. Paul in Manchester says, morning, Ian. I keep ketchup in the cupboard. Yep, same here. It dispatches from the bottle easier when the ketchup is not chilled. So there you go. There is a logistical reason to do that. Ian and Charlie, Tim says, did you not know politicians have to be stored in the fridge to prevent rotting? It's a good point, actually. That chamber in the House of Commons is just one massive fridge. Who knew? Peter in Suffolk says, try marshmallows from the freezer. Is that not a little hard? Do they not? I assume they freeze. One would assume. Yes, that's the cookery section out the way. More on that to come. Let's get to some more serious news. This new guidance on single spaces comes into force. Today's the day that process begins. Women left to enforce single-sex rights, warns former EHRC chief. Tens of millions of pounds to be spent revamping apparently about 13,000 toilets and 5,000 changing rooms across Britain. Let's get a word from Fiona Macanina, who is Director of Campaigns at Sex Matters. Fiona, good morning to you. Long awaited, but it's happening.
12: Yes, and I think it's a bit of a myth to say that it's going to cost millions of pounds. You know, as your caller said, all that needs to happen is that signs that were changed without any consultation and without any fanfare from men and women to gender neutral need to be changed back.
5: Yes, I don't think many people actually built another toilet, did they?
12: Not that I know of. You know, if you go into some government departments, the Home Office, for example, you go through a door marked toilets and then you're faced with two doors, both marked toilets. It's so obvious that one of them was the men's and one of them was the ladies, and all they have to do is change that back. And then everyone knows their own sex. So this is the easiest thing in the world to police. You do it yourself. It always worked before.
5: Yeah, it's not that hard. And the bit I find confusing, Fiona, is where this subject kind of came from. And I keep talking about this. I've done this job for 30 years. up until about 5 years ago, we never discussed this. There was no discussion. What's been, as far as you can ascertain, the sort of root of this evangelical march onto women's rights and spaces? This is my brief take on it, and tell me what you think. I don't think the average trans person, a man, biological man that wants to live his life as a woman, I have no problem with that at all. I doubt you do either. If somebody wants to live their life that way, that's fine. And vice versa, a woman becomes a man, etc. Call yourself whatever you like. Go mad. Stick a wig on. I don't care. But I do care about reality, and I do care about the basics of consideration. I don't think this argument has come from that group. I think it's come from sort of a gender madness, an evangelical politicisation of gender. Many of the people advocating with the strongest and the loudest voices on this are not even trans people themselves. They are sort of those that preach at the altar of identity politics. I think it's that group that fired this one up, because we never talked about this before.
12: Well, I mean, it's been going on for quite a long time, and rather quietly, until there was some real overreach, which was around 2018, when there were demands for people to be allowed to change the sex on their birth certificate just on request. That's when we all realised how far this had gone. But it had already been in sport, for example. There were men and boys in women's and girls' sports categories, not so many. Now, what's happened since then has been there's been so much growth that many, many people are simply taking advantage of this. It-

0: have had surgery, they may have not. Let's assume, for the purposes of this conversation, they look every bit like a woman. It's not one of those kind of bad examples that we see all over social media of some bloke with missing teeth and a beard trying to say, my name's Miranda and I'm a woman. It's not that. Someone who's gone the whole hog, lived their life that way, never hurt anybody. That person has now got to revert to using the male toilets. Does that situation, do you have a different sympathy for that situation?
1: I think there are people whose life choices or whose medical processes have rendered them, ambiguous, as you say, sexually ambiguous. In most people, you can always tell what sex they were born. And actually, women are better at that than men are, maybe because we're a little more wary of the other sex. But if someone truly doesn't want to use the sex for their birth, the facilities for their birth sex, then they should use a gender neutral or some alternative. They don't have the right to impose on other people, and they certainly don't and can't make the assumption that they can go into the opposite sex facility and pass freely and not cause any anxiety or discomfort. Or just, you know, for example, children will wonder why there's a man in the women's toilets. And don't forget, we're all very good at spotting this. So, So I think those people, and they're vanishingly rare in those people, but those people will have to think more carefully now if they don't want to go into the original sex toilet. But the rest of us shouldn't have to think about that. You know, we've been given facilities for a reason.
0: That's fair.
1: Those are not for sharing.
0: And I would also say that it goes wider than just about changing rooms and toilets. I mean, obviously we can mention prisons and women's refuges and those kind of places which are really, you know, sensitive areas and have been exploited again by those same groups in this argument. But I just think that the basics of being a woman and the identity of a woman should not be up for mass discussion and huge debates around this. It's pretty simple stuff, yeah?
1: Yes, and it matters because we, as I say, that's how society operates. And you've mentioned a couple of more important examples, prisons, domestic violence shelters. People who've run those facilities in the women's sector, domestic violence and so on, and rape crisis, they know what those men are like, and they will tell you they've had men banging on the door. So we need that kind of common sense.
0: Indeed we do, and you bring it in bucket loads, which is always great to have you on, Fiona. Thank you. Fiona Macanina, who is director of the campaigns at Sex Matters. You're listening to Talk. Let's get the news now. It's 8 o'clock.
2: 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News. Update. On the hour. Headlines.
3: Historical child sex offenders will still be eligible for early release from prison despite a change in the scheme to exclude them. It's because offences committed before 2003 can't be removed from the initiative as they were labelled differently then, perhaps as an assault. Despite promises from the government, people working for the Victims Commissioner Claire Waxman say they are now seeking urgent clarification. Talk's Ollie Cole explains all.
4: They were told that they would be receiving a list, essentially, of the categories of offences that would be included and not included in this new scheme. However, that list never found its way to her office.
3: New guidance on toilets, changing rooms and other single-sex spaces comes into force today, meaning facilities designated for men or women should be used according to biological sex. Former Deputy Speaker of the House of Commons, Nigel Evans, told Talk old historical places like pubs and theatres just can't meet the new guidelines.
5: A lot of these businesses just simply haven't got the money to invest in new toilets or whatever, so no doubt this is going to produce a few legal cases from particularly trans people who say, hold on, we're not being catered for.
3: At least 14 people have been killed following a wave of Russian missile strikes on Ukraine's capital. Some 27 people have also been injured, with a number of buildings damaged in Kyiv. The production of things like wheat, barley, oats and oilseed are on course to drop by 2.5 million tonnes, meaning this could be the worst UK harvest on record. It is down to weeks of hot, dry weather. And part of a SpaceX rocket is expected to crash into the moon any minute now at more than 5,000 miles an hour. NASA said there is no danger to Earth, but it will create a crater about 60 feet wide and 12 feet deep and throw dust and rock outward. That's the very latest. I'm back in an hour's time with an update. I'm Sangeeta Kandola.
2: Talk. News. Update.
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1: 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This is Talk Breakfast, truth and justice for all.
2: Yeah, good morning. Welcome back. It is Talk Breakfast. It's Collins in for Kyle for the next couple of weeks. Monday, Wednesday even, the 5th of August. That's what you're looking at. We're midsummer. The weather's still pretty good in most parts of the country. And we're absolutely rammed to the rafters at this end with all sorts of topics and debating points from the very light-hearted and almost irrelevant, but rather amusing, to the slightly more serious stuff. Coming up on the programme, this isn't leaving the news agenda, this one, by the way, prison places. We've got 87,000 people in jail. It's predicted to get to about 100,000 over the next few years. It's a really simple question. Who do we release and where do those people go? Not everybody, this is apparently one of the other problems, has got somewhere to go when they leave jail. You haven't got a bed to go in, there's a problem. We learned today that 10,000 domestic abusers are also due for release. How is that okay? Elsewhere, today is the day where they begin the process of making sure that public toilets and changing rooms are based on biological sex. Tens of millions of pounds, they tell us, can't work out how, is going to be spent on revamping 13,000 toilets and 5,000 changing rooms across Britain. Details to come. Also, Labour plans to give 16-year-olds the vote could result in a surge in pro-Gaza candidates standing at the next election, according to one report. Now, of course, some of those candidates did have a bit of success at the last general election. I often wonder if we should consider raising the age that you vote, not lowering it. I reckon we should start at about 40. Would we get a better democracy if we did? And on a more accessible note, what are the do's and don'ts of what you're meant to keep in a fridge? Yeah, 3 in 4 of us are apparently baffled by this question. Does bread belong in the fridge? Where do you put tomatoes, for example? And what about eggs? There's the big one. Is it a yes or a no? Apparently this one's dividing the nation. Details to come. Everything you need to know. All the breaking news. 0344 499 1000. On that last point, here's a voice note from Joe. Morning, Joe.
3: Ian, bananas. Listen, don't put them in the fridge. Slice them so they're about 5 to 10 centimetres thick. Stick them on a plate, chuck them in the freezer. Different, I tell you what, that's a game changer. They are absolutely delicious. Turn into like a frozen creamy banana yoghurt. Trust me on that, you won't regret it. Anyway, good show.
2: So that would be like a lozenger, banana lozenger you'd be eating, wouldn't it? Rather than an actual banana. But apparently, it, according to Joe, it works. And Pumpkin says, I've just read my box. It's the egg box. It says, store in the fridge for eggs. A few people have mentioned that. What's that all about? 0344 499 1000. Let's speak with Dan Hodges, commentator at the Mail on Sunday. Regular with us on the programme. Morning to you, Dan.
4: Morning.
2: Can we just start to get your view on Andy Burnham going on holiday? I mean, this there's always a story. When a Prime Minister goes on holiday, almost the same story comes up. Should they be going on holiday? Well, yeah, they're allowed to have a holiday. Then there's the whole thing, if they're on holiday and there's a bit of a crisis, how bad does the crisis have to get if they come back from their holiday? There's all of those questions. I think the thing around Andy Burnham is that, of course, he's only been there 2 weeks. That's what sort of marks this one out as a bit of a different debate. Your thoughts?
4: Yeah, I mean, I'll be completely honest with you. I was surprised that he just opted to go on holiday so soon after he's taken over. And I'm not necessarily being critical of him. It's just, obviously, as we know, Andy Burnham, as with all politicians, has obviously must have thought of, dreamt of, envisaged in his mind's eye the day he became Prime Minister and the day he walked through Number 10. and having reached, you know, that goal of a lifetime, to then decide to depart 2 weeks later, I found surprising. Now, I've got to be honest, I haven't spoken to his people about it. I don't know if there are any sort of personal reasons why he needed to go away now. It may be that because of things, issues that are coming up or perceived to be coming up on the political agenda in the weeks ahead, this was basically the best window for him. I was surprised, but I've seen some people saying, oh, it shows he's going to be a part-time prime minister and all that sort of stuff. I mean, I remember when we had the same thing with Keir Starmer when he wasn't going to work Friday evenings or whatever. So I'm not going to criticise him, but I was surprised, but, you know, he's going to need the holiday because he's got a lot of issues that he's going to be facing when he comes
2: back.
4: Well,
2: he really has, and he's sort of tinkered around the edges with some sort of headline-grabbing initiatives about energy bills and the buses and the like, and, you know, that's maybe a positive, you know, every little helps, to coin that phrase, etc. And he likes a TikTok video, we know that much, although I think they're wearing a little bit thin. What's your assessment so far? He's only been in the job a few weeks. Your thoughts?
4: I think he's done well, but as I said, he's only been 2 weeks. I mean, I think the thing he's done effectively is he's kind of introduced himself to the British people more or less for the first time. I think people are, you know, tentatively pleased with what they've seen. I think he's obviously, the thing that stood out for me is he's just so streets ahead in terms of a personal communicator from what we were getting with Keir Starmer. I've liked the focus of his priorities. He's had a very tight focus on, I'm going to address the priorities of ordinary working people, which is, I think, what we need. But obviously, as you and others have pointed out, up until this point, we're still very, very short on detail. And, you know, he basically conceded, you'll get my sort of political master plan in a few weeks, if not, you know, a month or so's time. And obviously that will be the key. I mean, you know, there are so many major issues. He's identified some, there are others sitting in the background that he's going to need to grip. And despite the sort of the burn and bounce, which I actually think is partly a burn and bounce and partly a sort of a thank God Keir Starmer's gone bounce and also somehow, you know, a bit also linked to the problems Reform are having. So there is that. But all the big fundamental issues that were confronting the country remain. And, you know, it's going to be very interesting to see how he gets to grips with them.
2: Yeah, it's interesting looking at some of the polling. I know a lot of people talking about the fact that, you know, for many people, Andy Burnham, I never quite got the Andy Burnham thing, by the way, Dan, in terms of, you know, if this whole story hadn't happened and he hadn't left the job as mayor and stood in Makerfield, if you and I had a discussion on this programme about, you know, great political heavyweights over the last 20 years, I think we could have sat here for half an hour. I don't think either of us would have mentioned Andy Burnham.
4: No, I mean, that was, in a sense, people forget that, you know, I was saying this the other day, just before the local elections, the settled political narrative was Keir Starmer was safe. You know, I remember the narrative was Andy Burnham does not have a path back to Westminster. Significant losses for Labour in the local elections were already priced in. Keir Starmer, I remember talking about it on this programme, Keir Starmer, we were told, had skillfully manipulated the parliamentary timetable so that we would enter the parliamentary recess very soon after, so soon after he announced a new King's Speech and unveiled a new King's Speech, that the rebels would not have time to move against him. And in that sense, it's not just that Andy Burnham, you know, wasn't sort of high on the pecking order of sort of previous prime ministers. He was widely perceived as someone who didn't really have a realistic chance of getting in at all. So, you know, again, it shows how quickly politics moves. The reality is we'll only be able to judge Andy Burnham in 3, 4, 5 years' time, assuming he doesn't have a sort of a Liz Truss style implosion. But, you know, he could surprise people. You know, you could surprise people. I mean, the one thing I would say about him, it goes back to what I was saying before. I think he does look and sound different. You know, he has managed to come across. I know some people are going, oh, God, Northern Andy and the Northern shtick and whatever, and, you know, number 10 of the North. But I think he has successfully sort of presented himself as a politician who is not one of the identikit sort of SW1 sort of regulars, if you like. And I think that is, you know, in the current political environment, that is a significant achievement. But as I said, it's so early. It's much too early to make any definitive decisions.
2: Yeah, I mean, one of the reasons I mentioned the being able to note, you know, political heavyweights over the last few years is because for many, Andy Burnham would have been anonymous. He didn't really exist in the minds of many people. So there's lots of people out there, lots of voters who are seeing this bloke for the very first time. And of course, the biggest thing he's got is that he's not Keir Starmer.
4: Yeah, I mean, that is the big thing. And I think, you know, you showed, I mean, the poll that you put up there is a little bit misleading because it's just one poll from yesterday. The reality is, if you look across the polling averages, Labour are now marginally ahead, and there has been a bounce. But as I've said previously about polls, the polls, in my view, were always so distorted by the Starmer factor because he was so intensely disliked across the political spectrum. It's very difficult to get a handle on what sort of the political fundamentals are. And obviously in the weeks ahead, we're going to get a much, much clearer picture of what the political landscape actually is. I mean, just to repeat, you know, people talk about the burn and bounce. I think that's too simplistic. I think, obviously, as I said, there has been, you know, I think people quite like what they've seen so far. Mm. That's part of it. I think the other issue, a significant part of the issue, as I said, is, you know, just relief that Keir Starmer's gone. A third element is the ongoing problems with reform that are obviously, you know, well documented. So what is sort of easily sort of described as the burn and bounce, I think is the product of a number of factors. I mean, there's another issue, which is, you know, Kemi Badenoch is slowly but surely transforming certainly her personal approval ratings and gradually starting to sort of drag her party up from the depths of the election. So you've got all these different things sort of cutting across each other. And it's only when we get back to the proper politics, we see Andy Burnham, he has his first couple of PMQs, he does actually start to set out his agenda. He does sort of have to start to grips with his first political crises, both domestic and international. It's only then that we'll start to get a proper picture.
2: It does seem bizarre, doesn't it? I know this is all about the timing, but we have a Prime Minister who's never once addressed the House of Commons as the Prime Minister.
4: Yeah, I mean, that's the thing. I mean, obviously, you know, we were talking about him going on holiday. I mean, that's partially a product of the fact that he's happened to take over in the middle of summer, you know, just at the start of the parliamentary recess. I mean, I think the other thing, you know, been positive. I mean, there is another reality here, which is, and Andy Burnham and his team have actually done very well to mask this. But behind the scenes, within Downing Street, across government, if you speak to people privately, there's quite a bit of chaos going on at the moment. Because the reality is Andy Burnham and his team wanted and expected and frankly needed a longer period of transition from the Starmer administration. Because as he said, he'd only been, I mean, the gap between him being elected and a member of parliament and becoming prime minister, I mean, it must be the shortest in British political history.
2: I would have thought so.
4: And so they were, frankly, they're not ready yet. You know, they need space and they need time to just put the basic fundamentals in place in terms of their agenda, in terms of the grid, in terms of their staffing. And that's going to take a few more weeks, if not a couple of months. And as I said, only then, when those sort of basic building blocks are in place, we'll be able to judge if Andy Burnham's going to be a success or not.
2: Indeed. One area that he's going to grab, and obviously, you know, the brutality and the reality of taking over as Prime Minister is that all those issues and problems that were once somebody else's become yours immediately. You have to own them, you have to do something with them. The early prison release story was a headache for Keir Starmer. Now it's a headache for Andy Burnham. He was quite astute out the traps early doors on this, saying, right, we're going to pause this. That's great. And yes, they've made some clarifications, but it's still going to leave people like the killers of PC Harper are still on the list for early release. I noticed the front page of The Sun, cops vow legal fight to block the early release of PC Harper's killers. And we've also got stories of 10,000 domestic abusers being released from jail. Look, I know it's never going to be easy, and who do you pick and who do you select for early release, but this one could cause him a problem.
4: Yeah, it could do. I mean, there's a number of areas on this. I mean, firstly, it has to be said, this isn't just a problem that he inherited. This is a problem Keir Starmer inherited from the Tories. And actually, it's quite interesting. If I was speaking to a couple of people I know who worked for the last government, and they were completely honest. One of the reasons Rishi Sunak called the election as early as he did and surprised some people by calling the election as early as he did is because he knew full well the prisons crisis was coming down the track. And so he just couldn't afford to not call
2: right
4: before that hit. They knew that was coming. So this is to an extent a Tory crisis as much as it's a Labour crisis. In fact, more than it's a Labour crisis. That's the reality.
2: Yeah.
4: I think the other interesting thing, though, is you just put your finger on it. Andy Burnham has acted and has stepped in and said, to an extent, there are certain categories of criminals that are not going to be released under this scheme. I think there's a little bit of confusion about what it is. My understanding is quite serious sexual offenders, groomers, etc. Now, again, that just links back to one of the problems that I think there was with Keir Starmer and his administration. Why the hell, given quite clearly he had the power to do that, why didn't Keir Starmer just step in and say, look, these are very, very bad people.
2: Yep.
4: They are going to be excluded. I mean, like, just on a political level, I don't understand that. As you said, though, there's another element of this is I do not understand how it is that, as you say, the people like the scumbags, frankly, I'm not going to mince my words, who were the killers of PC Harbour, how they are being released and how it is not, how no one is capable of looking throughout the breadth and depth of the prison system, the very large numbers of people within the system, that there aren't two individuals within the system who could be, who deserve or could be safely released before them. And I think this is one of the things that I think frustrates people. I think most reasonable people accept there are issues in relation to the prison system. They accept the overcrowding issues. They accept the pressures on funding. Why is it beyond the wit of sensible people to say, right, we are going to have some discretion in terms of who we release as part of this? If you can actually have discretion in relation to political discretion in relation to the different categories of offender you release, why not have some discretion within categories? There are different categories of manslaughter, quite clearly. There are different categories of offence. Why not allow some discretion? I mean, my understanding was always the Home Secretary traditionally had a degree of discretion in terms of release of certain categories of criminals. I don't understand why that is not being done in this specific case.
2: Yeah, well, I guess when you're dealing with the might of the civil service and the amount of meetings, that maybe it will come down to that. But, you know, nothing happens without, you know, about 100 meetings taking place, of which I'm sure most you could do in about two, before any decision is made. And it could just be that we will wait and see. Dan, thank you. Great to have you on with us as ever. Dan Hodges, columnist at The Mail on Sunday. Thank you to him. Let's get to work with Katie Lamb, MP, Conservative MP for the Weald of Kent. Katie, good morning to you.
5: Good morning.
2: Nice to have you with us. A word on this then, prisons. Dan Hodges just said there that, you know, this was a problem that Andy Burnham's inherited from Keir Starmer, and then also alluded to the fact that Keir Starmer inherited this from the Conservatives. So, I mean, I don't know where we, or if we're in the, still in the territory of finger pointing here. The one thing we all agree on is this thing needs to be solved.
5: Absolutely. these people are dangerous. They should not be out on the street. They should be in prison. And releasing them early from prison is bad for everybody, is terrible for the public, and is unbelievably upsetting for victims, in some cases for survivors, and in some cases, like with the awful killing of PC Andrew Harper, for the families of people who've been killed. I mean, the fact that killers are not excluded from this early release scheme, I think, is completely inexplicable and indefensible.
2: Do you welcome Mr. Burnham's initial comments on pausing this early release scheme?
5: It's in the right direction, but the extremity of it is still, I think, remarkable and, as I say, dangerous for the public. And the fact that there are still entire categories of people, as you mentioned, very large numbers of people who've committed the most appalling domestic abuse, killers and child sex offenders, not all of which have been excluded from the terms, I think that there is a lot still, unfortunately, to be very worried about.
2: In terms of where it goes next, Mr. Burnham's on holiday, of course, at the moment. I mean, is that okay? Is grabbing a few rays before the what's it hits the fan?
5: Well, he has only just become the Prime Minister, so I'm not sure exactly what it is he is taking a holiday from, given that he's only been there for a couple of weeks, hasn't yet come to Parliament, hasn't yet stood up to any scrutiny whatsoever in his role. So whilst, you know, perhaps all of us maybe need a break from time to time, he has only just started this job, and I am surprised that he thinks that that is the right time to already take a break from it.
2: The other big issue that's, of course, dominating and dominates on a daily basis, Katie, is that of migrants crossing the Channel. We've had, 2,000 since Andy Burnham became Prime Minister. He's citing this as some sort of success, which is a little curious to use the word 2,000 people crossing the Channel in the same sentence as success. But he's alluding to the wider picture that under Labour, these are kind of broadly his words, the schemes they put in place with France is working.
5: I think that that is completely delusional. He's also said, Andy Burnham, that he doesn't want to, quote, play politics with this issue. But that is exactly what he's doing. He's making political decisions. He refuses to leave the European Convention on Human Rights, which would make it much more possible for us to defend our border. That is a political decision. The government is adding more routes for people to come here. That is a political decision. The number of people streaming across the Channel in small boats remains completely unacceptably high. And for Andy Burnham to paint this as a victory, I think is insulting.
2: It's a very difficult territory for this, isn't it? We talk to Reform UK often. We spoke to Lee Anderson, a fellow member of Parliament, a little earlier. He's over there in northern France at the moment. Chris Philp for the Conservatives has been over there in France as well, paddling in the water, challenging the gendarmes, asking all the right questions. It's all very well. Can the Conservatives ever seriously usurp their previous, to coin a policing phrase, on this? Because every time it comes up, we spoke to a former immigration minister for the Conservatives a little earlier as well. Every time it comes up, the resounding, conclusive response from our listeners is, why would we trust the Conservatives on this? You presided over this. It started under you. Boris Johnson massively responsible. You did nothing to stop the boats. Why would anyone, if they're looking at this to be the pivotal point that they vote on at the next election, why would they look at the Conservatives as opposed to Reform UK, who've been arguing almost exclusively this for years?
5: Well, I've only been a member of Parliament since 2024. But in, you know, one of the reasons that I joined Parliament was because I felt very, very strongly and passionately about this issue. And what I observed from the Conservative Party is that it is a changed outfit. I think Kemi has transformed the party. And I think it's very important that we understand exactly why these things happened in the past. There is no question that the last Conservative government got a lot wrong on migration, that it made a lot of mistakes, and the party is very honest about that and has to be in order to move forward. But I think as long as we can say and keep saying and be consistent in and the public can believe and can trust us that the party has changed, that we will never, ever make mistakes like that again, that we won't ever do that to the public again, then I think that actually The Conservatives, who really do understand what went wrong in the past, are exactly the right people to fix this in the future. But, you know, there's no question that we have to approach this issue with honesty about that and humility.
2: On that point, Katie, thank you for your time. Have a great day. Katie Lamb, MP, Conservative for Weald of Kent. Thank you to her. The point she made there at the end, well, you know, we know where the bear traps are because we stood on all of them ourselves. And we won't make those mistakes again. Do you trust the Tories on immigration? Now, let's go to Mary in Cyprus. Back to that delicate issue of toilets, Mary. Morning to you.
6: Hello, good morning, Ian. Well, I just wanted to say that I used to work in a place before, and in the gents' toilet, there used to be a notice: "Gentlemen, our aim is to please. Will gentlemen please aim?"
2: Yes.
6: Now, if we're going to have single toilets, I think that should be put up in every one, because the thought of going into a single toilet after men have been in there absolutely frightens me to death.
2: So it's a fair point. I don't know what experience you have of gents' toilets, but the word on the street seems to be, Mary, that the ladies are in better condition than the men's. Is that a stereotype? Is that fair?
6: I think it probably is fair, yes. Yes, because women probably clear up a mess at home as well.
2: Yeah, I think it probably is. I mean, that sort of stereotype does still prevail in many places. Mary, thank you for that. Enjoy the rest of your day in lovely Cyprus. Pat is over here in Bangor. Back to immigration, Pat. What have you got for us? Morning.
7: Well, it's that old question that many children drive their parents insane with, and teachers. Why? Why do we do this? I spoke to the person who took my call earlier, saying it just goes on and on, and we all stand in line saying, oh, why? Oh, dear, they've done it again, and it goes on and on, and the end result seems to be, when you think about it, people do things for a certain reason. I want to know why they're doing it, who's paying them. We're paying the French, let's have that money, and if somebody's paying them, let's have more money and actually rebuild our country, because we can't do it without some influx. We can't do it when people are not working. We can't do it when we don't have enough housing. People are under stress. They're being told continually, you're at the back of the queue. We used to be told years ago that we're a nation of shopkeepers and queuers. We will stand there until they say, no, there's no bread left, sorry, come again tomorrow. And it's been done in certain times of war, certain times of distress, certain times of illness. And people will wait. They wait to be told they can go and see a doctor.
2: Mm-hmm.
7: They wait, and we continue waiting. We want some answers. We want real answers, not platitudes, not people who are hoping to further their own professional career.
2: I hear you. We do need answers. And I come back to that phrase I keep using, it can't be beyond the wit of mankind, but it seems at the moment this one is. Pat, thank you for that. 0344 499 1000. You're listening to Talk Breakfast. It's Collins in for Kyle for the next couple of weeks. The time now, 8:30.
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15: 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Travel trouble.
16: Significant disruption this morning for the M1 in Northamptonshire, which remains closed northbound with two lanes shut on the southbound side from this morning's serious accident between junction 16 for Daventry and the A45 up towards junction 18 for the A5 near Rugby. And it's crawling as well southbound on the M1 in Derbyshire. An accident still closing a lane just north of East Midlands Airport at junction 24. And really slow in West Yorkshire, heading towards Doncaster, as you'd south on the A1 through Skelbrook. An accident partially blocking the carriageway around the A639 at Barnsdale.
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15: 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This is Talk. See it. Hear it. Talk it. Across the UK. Talk Energy. The home of common sense. This is Talk.
2: Yeah, good morning. Welcome back. Just gone 8:30. It is Talk Breakfast. Loads to get through. As long as I've been doing this job, this basic fact has never changed. An irredeemable reality. You can talk about all the big stuff, the big news stories of the day, stuff that impacts families, stuff that impacts politics and a nation. You throw in one light-hearted story and that's the one that's going to get every text and email and message absolutely going nuts. And you know it's the silly season when newspapers start covering stories like Brits don't know what to put in a fridge or what not to put in a fridge. We mentioned this at 6 o'clock this morning. 2.5 hours later, we are rammed with messages on this one. There's loads. There's nothing wrong with a bit of light, by the way. Martin says, I used to work in a bakery. We were told that bread shouldn't be kept in a fridge as it makes it go stale, possibly last longer, but I would imagine it dries out and turns into wood. Slightly overripe bananas peeled, wrapped in a bag in the freezer. It's like banana ice cream, which is great unless you want to take a banana to work, of course. And then you are in a tricky situation. Steve says, morning, I've always used the same rule as of thumb. If the supermarket stores an item on a shelf, then so do I. If it's in a chiller, then it goes in the fridge. You'd hope the supermarkets know what they're doing. You would. You don't buy eggs in a freezer, in a fridge in a supermarket. You don't buy bananas in a fridge in a supermarket. But then what about the issue of things lasting longer once they've been opened? That seems to have divided the room as well. And this one from Nicola in Norfolk, who says, fridge no-nos, ketchup, eggs, bananas, onions, potatoes and bread. No to all of those. Although we have been informed that on the side of an egg box, it does say store in fridge. Apparently. I've not seen any visual evidence, just lots of people getting in touch making that same point. Let's move back to more serious matters. And in particular, there it is on the front of the Sun this morning. It's their main headline. If you haven't seen this, see you in court, Prime Minister. This is cops vowing a legal fight to block the early release of the killers of PC Andrew Harper, who remains still on the list of potentially being released early. So they haven't come under the category that at the moment has said, OK, these people will never be released, rapists, murderers. But those that have committed domestic abuse, which is a horrendous crime, and does, still doesn't, I don't think, gets the kind of exposure that it should do. It's got better, but it's not great. Those people can still be released. The killers of Andrew Harper, it was a manslaughter sentence, of course, they went to jail for. But if you, and I won't go over the details of Andrew's death, but it was horrific in the extreme. And officers and emergency services that had to deal with that, I would imagine, were left pretty traumatised for the remainder of their careers. Let's get a word with Eileen O'Connor, who's the chair of the Thames Valley Police Federation. Eileen, good morning to you.
0: Good morning.
2: I mean, the police have enough to, you know, keep bubbling away in the headlines and the politics and the difficulties and the value that is not given to police where it should be. I mean, it's an ongoing story for many, many ways. You know that at the Federation. It's what you spend your days dealing with. And then you see a headline such as this, and we know that new legislation fairly recently came into force, which the Federation were instrumental in making a specific offence of assaults on police officers and other emergency workers. So that's cast in stone. And yet, despite that, here we have a situation in the story of Andrew Harper's killers where that recognition of emergency workers, and in this case a police officer, seems to have gone out of the window.
0: So we have the new legislation around assault on an emergency worker, but we also have the new legislation, Harper's Law, that was a law passed in Andrew's name back in 2022, that makes if the killing of an emergency worker, you will get a mandatory life sentence. But that law cannot be enacted retrospectively for these two individuals subject to the early release, of course. In terms of where the law is now to protect us and protect police officers up and down the country, as far as I can see, there is a kind of carte blanche. What is the deterrent for people who kill police officers now, when we have this example of the early release of these two of the three individuals that killed Andrew Harper?
2: And this is early release upon early release, isn't it? Because you don't serve your full sentence, and this is an early release on top of that these people are experiencing to their benefit and to the detriment, I think, in cases such as this, to wider society. It was manslaughter and not murder. That doesn't make it any less horrific in terms of what happened to Andrew. As I mentioned, we don't need to go over the details. It was as barbaric as one could possibly imagine. The trauma from those officers that attended this, of one of their colleagues, which is traumatic anyway, and in these particular circumstances, incredibly so. Lissy, his wife, of course, suffering this, and the remainder of his family. You would think, and we talked a little bit about this earlier, Eileen, Andy Burnham has paused this early release scheme, and then they've started to categorise it down to who gets to be released, who doesn't. Surely a Home Secretary or a Prime Minister has the power to say, look, it's not you're in that category or that category. We can take big cases. So it's not you're a shoplifter, you're a house burglar. Certain categories can be looked at individually, I would have thought. And I can't imagine there's anyone in the land that would think a case such as this would qualify you for early release. And part of that thinking of early release, of course, is that you are as certain as somebody can be that you're no longer a danger to the public. I would find that a curious assessment to make in a case such as this.
0: And that's the really perverse thing about this, Ian. I get there has to be a line in the sand drawn around the category of people to be released from prisons early. I get that. But you cannot say on one hand, we are going to keep paedophiles, members of child grooming gangs, those really heinous, horrendous crimes that are committed against people, we're going to keep them behind lock and key for the duration of their sentence, but we're going to let out killers of police officers. And that, for me, is what the message is currently, the position of the government, and that's currently what they're saying. And in my eyes, in the eyes of my members in Thames Valley, and probably up and down the country, that's unacceptable and doesn't give us any trust and confidence that the government have our backing.
2: And I think you're absolutely right. I do wonder, and this may be just a point to finish on, Eileen, I sense there could be a rethink on this. What does your gut tell you?
0: My gut right now tells me, Ian, my gut is churning daily at the prospects of these individuals, their imminent release. That's the first point. I hope there is a U-turn. I pray there is a U-turn. I am doing everything in my power to make that happen. And the headline in that paper around "We will take you to court," we're exploring a JR process through the National Federation. There's talks going on today, and I will put everything that I have in my power, and I don't have a lot of power, I have to say. I'm just a chair, I'm just a cop, I'm a chair of a local federation, but I will throw everything in my power against this to make sure that they have really seriously understood the implications of releasing these two individuals early.
2: So if there was a legal mechanism that could get the Prime Minister or the government, in this case, into a courtroom, you will explore that and go for it?
0: Wholeheartedly. That's what my members expect. That's what every single police officer in the country would expect of us, of their national federation. They would expect us, and we are behind it. The National Federation are as much behind this as what we are as a local branch and every branch up in the country. And that's what that's what the public would expect. That's what we're doing. And if there is a challenge there, then I'll be front and centre at it.
2: Yeah, well, I wish you loads of luck with it, Eileen. And I know you have the support of pretty much every decent man and woman in this country as well. Thank you. Eileen O'Connor is the chair of Thames Valley Police Federation, exploring the legal possibility of literally dragging the government into court to stop this happening. And it needs to be done for a number of reasons. There's the basic injustice of early release, which you could apply across the board, but obviously it gets more pronounced when you get into really serious offences. And then you get into the emergency worker, copper doing his job, and the barbaric nature of poor Andrew's end days, end moments of his life. All of that should feed into a common sense decision. These people are not coming out early. End of. We want common sense. We're asking for common sense. We don't get it across the channel. We don't get it in many areas of life. Could this be one scintilla of hope where our government does what most people want them to do? Let's hope so. 0344 499 1000. Back with more from you in a couple of moments' time. This is Talk.
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2: Good morning. Quick swig of coffee. We're back with it. 8:45 on Talk Breakfast. It's Ian Collins in for Jeremy Kyle. Here for the rest of this week and next week on Talk Breakfast. So much to get through here this morning. We are, of course, talking about that ruling which comes into place. The process begins today. Back to basics. There's a men's loo. There's a women's loo. Anything in between is a load of old nonsense. We're back to safe spaces. We should be. Baroness Sharon Davis joins us, Olympic medalist, of course, in the swimming world and women's rights campaigner. Always good to see you, Sharon. Morning to you.
22: Good morning, Ian. You've got a busy day, haven't you?
2: I tell you what, it's a bit non-stop. I was just thinking before you came on, Well, when you were winning gold medals and swimming like Billy O and representing this country and doing a brilliant job, and you became a sort of national treasure in those times, did it ever cross your mind? You know, people often say to athletes, you know, what you might be doing in a few years' time, and sporting careers can go a number of ways, of course, because naturally they have in the grander scale, a shelf life, because not everybody stays at the same level of fitness and we all get a bit older. So you think about what I might be doing in years to come. Did it ever occur to you, been talking to people like me, and we get to know each other a little bit over the time, about women's toilets?
5: No. I mean, in a word, no. And even more so, I never in a million years thought I'd have to defend trying to stop men from being able to compete in women's competitions.
2: Yeah.
5: I mean, it's just a ludicrous position to be actually even considering that we're just going to go, because someone says they feel like something,
2: yes,
5: we're just going to ignore reality and biology altogether, and women's rights and opportunities just don't matter. And I thought we'd won those battles, you know, a long time ago. I often talk about the fact my mum wasn't allowed to be on her first mortgage of her first house, you know, and... It's like those fights that we've had, and females before us have had these incredible fights that they've won, and here we are pretending that reality doesn't matter.
2: I was just going to say, on that point, it's interesting, isn't it? Because you saw injustice in the world of athletics and in the world of swimming, but that was down to really the use of drugs and, you know, Russian athletes and the horrendous things that happened back then. Yeah. You know, people losing placings and goodness knows what. But even then, even that, with all of that going on, that didn't throw up this debate, did it? Nobody then said, oh, well, yeah, but what about, there's another angle to this story. You know, you've got young girls who are about 15 who are turning up to lane one in the pool, looking more like Jeff Capes than Jemima Smith. That didn't prompt this debate, because no one thought something as crazy as this debate could ever happen.
5: No, we really genuinely did not think we'd ever be here. And I suppose it's probably the biggest reason I do speak out. You know, I wasn't a competing athlete. I didn't have sort of restrictions on what I could and couldn't say. I paid most of my bills, not all of them. And so I thought, I just can't watch this happen again. You know, a whole generation of young girls lost out to East Germans. And the thing is, everybody knew, Ian, everybody knew then, just like they know now, that it is unfair and it was wrong. And nothing was done for such a long time. 20 years this went on for, you know, and I had friends that came fourth behind three East Germans who would have been Olympic champions. Their whole lives would have been different. Those things were stolen from them. And I just could not sit and watch another generation of young girls have their opportunities stolen when we've worked so hard to get them. When I did my Olympic Games, way back in 1976, when we had black and white TV, there were four men to every one woman at the Olympic Games. You know, so we've trawled all of these things to be able to get these opportunities. And we still only get a tiny percentage of the money that's in sport. 5% goes to female athletes of all the money that's in sport. So we still have a long way to go. But to turn around and then say that we're not even entitled to fair reality-based sex categories is just extraordinary.
2: It is extraordinary. You just reminded me of 2012 then for a moment, because 2012 will, for the entirety of my life, I'm sure you feel the same with it. What a lovely time that was. Remember when everything was badged, it was... I have a shiver thinking about how much we enjoyed it. It brought sports to people who'd never considered.
5: Weren't we cohesive as a country?
2: It was absolutely amazing. You know, coming out of a railway station, the big signs were up there. I can see the colours and the signage. It was great. We were all together and we did so well. We did so well. We did well in swimming. We did well in cycling. We dominated in so many areas we'd never been able to before.
5: That magical track day. I was doing interviews in the pool and I could hear the noise next door. It was brilliant.
2: Indeed. And I got to see some of it as well, which was fantastic. It was just glorious. And even then, and this seems like 2012 seems 5 minutes ago, frankly, we weren't, whether this debate was happening behind the scenes or it just hadn't gathered momentum, but I don't really recall discussing males in female sports in 2012.
5: No, it kind of crept up. I mean, what happened was that women were polled by the IOC at the end of the 1990s, so 1998, and over 80% said that they wanted to keep sex screening. But it was removed. So what the point of polling their female athletes was, yes. I have no idea. And then they just brought in a load of activists and trans activists that were then, you know, shipped into Lucerne to talk to the IOC. And against all the scientific evidence, they just turned around and said, well, unless you can prove that there's an advantage to being male, and you go, well, every single Olympic record ever, every single Olympic final, every single world, you know, I mean, there's so much evidence it's untrue. But they just ignored it. And so instead of doing it the other way around and going, right, now prove to us there's no advantage, but meantime we're going to protect female sport because of all these examples of why we know there's a biological difference, they just threw us under the bus all over again. And it took 10 years to get that back. You know, yeah. As we know, earlier this year, the IOC have now brought back sex screening. But it's been such a battle. And the names that people have been called and the fear that's been created has been extraordinary. You know, people are petrified to speak out on this subject.
2: It was because it's got a sort of smack of an ism about it, isn't it? So people have sort of said, well, it's the equivalent of being homophobic or racist. And of course,
5: it's so not.
2: It's none of that stuff. I remember watching an interview with John McEnroe on an American Breakfast show. And this subject had come up, and McEnroe said something like, and obviously there's exceptions to this, you know, if me and you got in a pool, even now, you would, you know, I would be sort of still paddling away at the shallow end by the time you'd done about 16 laps. So there's obvious things like that. But McEnroe made the point, it was something like, I can't remember what the stat was, but he said that if you took the, you know, who could beat Serena Williams, that was it. And he said something like, the guy that is like 100th in the world, generally speaking, pro tennis player, would beat Serena Williams. And of course, they all had a meltdown on this American Breakfast show because they'd all gone absolutely totemically woke and all the rest of it. And they went, you can't say that. He went, no, I'm just telling you a fact. I'm just giving you a fact. And it's just about basic strength, anatomy, biology, whatever you want to, however you want to look at it. It's just a basic fact. You don't even need to be an athlete or a doctor to know this, Sharon.
5: I know. And it's also not safe, is it? You know, if we are changing official records and putting a female on a birth certificate or a driving certificate, and that person's not a female, what happens if there's something, you know, if they have an accident and they have to go into hospital? We need to know the medical truth. I also don't believe that lying to children that they can magically change their sex is a good thing. I mean, that child will always know. You know, it's a pretense. So what we need to do is to find it acceptable for people that are feminine and masculine, whether that is as a male or as a female. And actually, I mean, it's almost the opposite of being homophobic, because the majority of these children who are identifying as trans are gay children. You know, are children that are going through a really difficult puberty, are unsure of their sexuality, sometimes even have homophobic parents that think this is a better option. So we're medicalizing children that are vulnerable. A huge number of these kids are autistic as well. I mean, this is going to be a massive scandal. My mum died because of the blood scandal a few years ago. And, you know, this will be just another humongous scandal. And the most you know, injured will be children. And it's disgusting, really, what we're doing.
2: So today is, I mean, it's late coming. It's not the full picture yet, but today is a bit of a victory for common sense.
5: Yeah, absolutely. So this guidance has now been laid. I mean, of course, the law was always the law. The law never actually even changed,
2: even
5: last year. It was just clarified by the Supreme Court. So a lot of these companies and sports have changed their rules against the law. And all we're doing now is claiming it back again.
2: Okay.
5: So if you are a service provider and you call a changing room a female changing room, a woman's changing room, a girl's changing room, it's got to be sex-based. And that applies to sports. You know, it applies to shortlists. So anything that's marked female, it's for females. And that's the way it should be. What we must do is find space for everybody. You know, I've always said this. It's not like I want anyone banned from sport. I absolutely don't. I've fought all my life to keep people involved in sport.
2: Sure.
5: It's one of the things I talk about the most in Westminster, is trying to do prevention rather than cure and having fitter and healthier kids. So I want everyone to do sport. It's just finding the right place that's fair for everybody.
2: Absolutely bang on. Sharon, lovely to see you, and what a great day to speak.
5: Thanks.
2: Sharon Davis, Baroness Sharon Davis, Olympic medalist, of course, swimmer, women's rights campaigner as well. It's 5 to 9. Let's get some sports news.
6: 90 minutes in 90 seconds from The Sun.
2: And we're joined by Dan King, football correspondent over there at The Sun. Morning to you, Dan. And Infantino is not off the hooks, not off the news agenda either. He's still there. I can hardly believe he's still there, frankly.
7: Well, when you've got the prospect of trying to earn $30 million dollars or pounds, whatever it was a year, I guess you do all you can to hang on.
2: And he was doing all right in the first place, right?
7: Yeah, well, yes. I mean, I think his days must be numbered. I can't see how he can carry on, but it will just depend on how a few of the key football federations around the world, whether his supporters in places like Qatar and Saudi Arabia will carry on supporting him or whether they won't. But I think in all likelihood he will go this week, I would have thought.
2: Yeah, I mean, we've even got staff in Morocco now. I mean, as if they haven't got enough on their plate at the moment. So this is pretty much everyone. There's, as you say, there's a few exceptions. I mean, I said at the beginning of the week, Dan, that I don't think he can last till the end of the week. And that's as much as I gave him. But he's still there at the moment. But what do you think, in reality, this can't carry on, can it?
7: No, I think when you've got the fact is, although, you know, even if Saudi Arabia and Qatar and other federations unite behind him, the fact is that the vast majority of FIFA's income comes from TV rights, and the markets which provide the money for the TV rights are mainly European. And if the European teams are serious about boycotting a World Cup, if Infantino stays in place, then there really is nowhere for him to go. I mean, his justification for this whole thing is that we make more money

0: until the 28th of September 2026. 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
7: Long queues in West Yorkshire between Darrington and Doncaster. Ashford south on the A1. An accident at Skelbrook still partially blocking the carriageway at Barnsdale Bar. A significant disruption this morning for the M1 in Northamptonshire, which remains closed northbound with two lanes shut on the southbound side following this morning's serious accident between the A45 at junction 16 for Daventry up towards the A5 at junction 18. And stationary now anti-clockwise on the M25. All traffic being held to move an accident between the M11 at junction 27 and 26 for Waltham Abbey.
6: 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On the hour, headlines.
8: Historical child sex offenders could be eligible for the government's early prison release programme due to a loophole. It's down to how crimes were labelled before 2003. Talks Ollie Cole explains.
9: Prior to that, a lot of people who committed sex offences against children were charged under different offence titles. So, for example, they might be charged with assault or aggravated assault or things like that.
8: It comes as a police federation boss is threatening the Prime Minister with legal action over the scheme, as it will see two of PC Andrew Harper's killers eligible for parole within months. He was killed in the line of duty in 2019. New guidance on toilets, changing rooms and other single-sex spaces comes into force today, meaning facilities should only be used according to biological sex, but some London councils say they are not implementing the guidance. Chair of the Equality and Human Rights Commission, Dr. Mary Ann Stevenson, says they have the powers to ensure the new rules are complied with.
10: It won't just be us that councils need to think about, because they will also, if they're breaking the law, if they are discriminating, they will be liable to cases brought by, you know, individual members of the public.
8: Cereal crops have been hit hard by weeks of hot weather, according to new analysis, which also says we could be heading for the worst harvest on record in the UK. The production of things like wheat, barley, oats and oilseed are on course to drop by 2.5 million tonnes. Farmer Matt Cully says it's worrying for the industry and for consumers.
11: If there's less UK wheat, then that'll suck in more imports and what prices they might come in at.
8: A man has been charged after a nine-year-old girl died while camping at an industrial estate in Scotland on Monday. Police say they were known to each other. And it's thought a stray piece of SpaceX rocket has made impact with the moon after a year drifting through space. The crash is expected to be confirmed by telescopes this morning. NASA say there is no danger to Earth.
6: 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News. 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
1: And good morning. 3 minutes after 9 o'clock, it is Talk Breakfast. It's Ian Collins in for Jeremy Kyle for this week and next. Lots to get on with this morning. We have naturally been still reflecting on prison places. There is an alarming statistic. We've got 87,000 people in jail. That's predicted to get to about 100,000 in the next few years. That, with the current places available, is not sustainable. But who do we release? And where do they go? The people we don't release are the killers of PC Harper. There it is on the front page of The Sun this morning. See you in court, Prime Minister. One part of the Police Federation is looking at taking the government, Andy Burnham and all, into a courtroom and said you cannot release these people. We also hear that 10,000 domestic abusers are also due for release as well. What has happened that we've got to this point in the 21st century where we're releasing violent offenders in this kind of way? I thought that was against the spirit of what was meant to be the case. Elsewhere, as you were hearing, we spoke with Sharon Davis just before the news. Today is the day where public toilets and changing rooms have to be based on biological sex. The process begins. Apparently, and I'm struggling with this one, tens of millions of pounds will need to be spent on revamping 13,000 toilets and 5,000 changing rooms across Britain so that they are compliant with the new guidelines on single-sex spaces. Surely in most cases, that's just a case of changing the sign on the wall, you might have thought. And on a more accessible note, what are the do's and don'ts of what you're meant to keep in a fridge? We've discussed this incessantly since 6 a.m. this morning. Despite those big stories out there, this is the one that's gathered some real momentum. Is it okay to put bread in a fridge? What about tomatoes? And eggs seems to be the great divider. Is that a big yes or a big no? I mean, it's a tricky one. 3 in 4 people don't know the rights and wrongs, the do's and don'ts of what you put in a fridge. Yes, it's the silly season. And there's a lot of these kind of stories out there at the moment. The response we've had has been absolutely huge on this one. Glenn in Leeds says, don't put potatoes in the fridge. The starch turns into usher. Usher or musher? I don't know which. As a result of all of this, we thought we would bring in our fridge correspondent, Layla Cunningham, who knows everything from a Zanussi to a hot point. And despite all the great politics that Layla does and her mayoral candidacy for London, it's really fridges she specialises in.
2: Very much so. You know, I take
1: You're
2: my fridges
1: big on
2: very,
1: the fridge.
2: very.
1: And you are, it's never, not a known fact, you won't mind me saying it, but you have a collection of fridges as well. You've collected them from the original ones up to modern day.
2: I do. I have a very keen interest in fridges. You know, they are actually, if you think about it, fundamental to our future. You know?
1: I think they are.
2: Without fridges, we cannot preserve food.
1: Without fridges, we're nothing.
2: We're nothing without fridges. And in terms of eggs, I have this debate a lot. My husband's American. In America, they require you to put eggs in the fridge.
1: They put anything in a fridge in America.
2: We don't do that here.
1: No. But they do sell fridges, as you know, as a collector of fridges, that we are, by the way, making this bit up. They do sell fridges with those little egg compartments in them. So what's that all about?
2: I never use them. Who takes the time to take the egg out of the box? And I mean, maybe some people do. You know, my daughter's very organised like that. Perhaps she does.
1: Listen, in a busy house, as you well know as well, if we buy half a dozen eggs, they're gone in a day.
2: In a second.
1: Yes.
2: Also, because you've got one child who's like on an egg white, like protein.
1: Yeah.
2: So you'll have like 10 of them.
1: One likes boiled, one likes scrambled. Yeah. You know, you get into all of that territory.
2: Yeah, that's Saturday morning for me. And eggshells flying all over the place.
1: We can go through a dozen eggs within hours. Yeah. I mean, it's not unheard.
2: It is the most complete nutritional food you can have.
1: Yeah, I was looking this up recently in terms of the best, what's the best form of egg to have. And apparently, I think I'm right in saying it's boiled.
2: No, well, apparently...
1: oh, hello, we've got division in the room here.
2: Yep.
1: Cunningham's going rogue.
2: You should have the yolk kind of runny because you kill a lot of the nutrients when you cook it.
1: True. It's not... Yeah, hard-boiled is not ideal, but does apparently... There are some benefits with the hard-boiled that you don't get with the soft-boiled.
2: But perhaps. I mean, for instance, my ex-husband's... French, so my son takes about 8 minutes to do scrambled eggs. Very slow heat, and it's as if you put fresh cream in it. stirring it constantly for 8 minutes.
1: I'm quite slow on the egg.
2: Yeah, then because then it's not dry.
1: It's not dry. And also when I fry it, this is because I grew up in a house with a mum who hated cooking and thought that the default way to cook anything was on the highest heat possible.
2: Yeah, so I'm a bit like your mum because I've got so many kids.
1: Yes.
2: And I've got one son who reckons he's a chef. And he goes, "Mum, can you just not do that? I would do exactly that."
1: The thing is, my mum, with an egg, when you're frying an egg and you've got that on a high temperature, you just get fat spews out on you. And it was like an assault course walking past mum frying an egg. So I've gone the complete opposite way. I put it on like number three or something.
2: Yeah,
1: I don't
2: like
1: care if that fried egg takes about 7 minutes either.
2: He's like that.
1: And that's a fried one. But it looks nice and white. There's no burnage on it.
2: No, it's true. When I do it, like all the white's a bit like... Yeah. I quite like it crisp and... It's like a Warzone one. His is like all nicely presented. Even with a steak, you know, you have to take it out for 20 minutes, season it. You know, I'm just
1: all
2: like,
1: that.
2: High
1: Get
2: heat,
1: it done.
2: Bang, bang.
1: Bang, bang, done. I also have a little tiny egg pan as well for fried eggs.
2: Oh, that's nice.
1: Yeah.
2: Poached, I never managed to master poached.
1: Nobody can do poached eggs.
2: It's tough.
1: That is, I've tried every
2: That's
1: way.
2: That's restaurant. That's when you go to the
1: Put
2: restaurant.
1: Put it in cling film, stick it in a little tray, just drop it straight into boiling water. What's that? How can you do that? The minute you do that, it just goes all over the show.
2: I don't
1: Utter
2: understand
1: carnage.
2: It. But I do love eggs and soldiers. Love.
1: I love eggs and soldiers.
2: Nothing quite like
1: it. Yeah. Oh, yeah, as a full adult, if I'm on my own, I would still cut them
2: 100%.
1: Up into soldiers.
2: Yeah, I
1: Bit
2: I
1: of salt on the egg, in you go for the dip.
2: Yeah, so good.
1: Brilliant. Well, I'm going to say what I said to Nigel Evans. Leila Collingham, thank you for joining us this morning.
2: Thank you. Nice
1: to see you. Keep in touch. Leila's back next week when we're talking about how to boil tomatoes. Actually, the real...
2: You have to boil them to remove the skin.
1: Do you?
2: Well, not boil them, but like...
1: Are you doing
2: blanch
1: next week's
2: them.
1: Feature already?
2: Yeah, but blanch them. You know, some people don't like skin on their tomatoes. The
1: I've never
2: are
1: boiled
2: kind of
1: a tomato.
2: Not boiled, but you kind of put them in boiling water quickly and then the skin peels off.
1: Is that right?
2: Yeah. Well, I mean, that's what my son...
1: I've got a bit of, I don't know what the tomato equivalent is of racism, but I don't like the, or fat shaming. I don't like the big tomatoes. I like cherry tomatoes.
2: I agree. They're grainy, those big ones.
1: Yeah, they're surplus to requirements.
2: But then you've got those expensive beef tomatoes with all the wrinkles. Have you seen those?
1: They bother me.
2: Oh, those ones?
1: They bother me. They look a bit like a pepper, don't they?
2: They do a bit. They do a bit. But they are quite nice when they're deep red inside.
1: Just bring me... I'm into small things, you see. So, like, with broccoli, for example, if you chop off a florid... You know, you go somewhere to a restaurant for a Sunday lunch and they give you a massive clump of broccoli. I don't want to see that. I want it nicely sliced. So a florid will be sliced into about 16.
2: Oh, wow. You could also... Sometimes I just... If I want to slip it in, I'll shave just the top part and make it like sprinkles and put it into minced meat.
1: Oh, I see.
2: Right.
1: So you
2: when the
1: sprinkle.
2: Kids were little, I would sprinkle cauliflower.
1: So they're getting a bit of their greens.
2: So they don't really know.
1: Listen, this is what...
2: Tricks of the trade.
1: This is what politics is all about,
2: Leila. Of course.
1: I said to you, didn't I, this morning, we come up with, you know, loads of subjects that are out there for talk. We are going to come on to the serious stuff. But the minute we
2: this
1: raise...
2: This
1: is actually deadly serious.
2: Yeah.
1: The minute we raise something sort of vaguely lighthearted, it's the thing that gets the phones and the messages going absolutely mad. I've had so much advice on what to put or not put in a fridge this morning. It's unbelievable. It's everywhere. I keep looking. Look, Keith
2: in Hertfordshire.
1: Do people
2: put avocados in a fridge?
1: Yes, but
2: I don't
1: know if you're supposed to.
2: Yeah.
1: And what's the key? Here's a great one. Avocado, right? Cut one in half. You only want half of it. What do you do with the other half?
2: So annoying.
1: They never stay.
2: It's so... Well...
1: The very next day, they're going a little bit kind of black.
2: Sometimes they do and sometimes they don't. I'm kind of surprised. I'm like, what kind of avocado is this? So my mother-in-law always says that if you leave the stone in, it won't turn brown. I don't know if that's true.
1: If you leave the stone in, it won't turn brown. No,
2: yeah.
1: Oh, that's a good point, maybe. Keith in Hartford... says, my fruit bowl has a Jaws size hook to hang on the bananas. They ain't fitting in the fridge.
2: No, I never put bananas in the fridge, no.
1: Well, that's come up this morning as well.
2: Interesting.
1: Why has he got the hook in the fruit bowl, though?
2: I get it. It just kind of hangs. It's nice looking.
1: Sort of off the fruit bowl.
2: They're quite decorative fruits, if you think about it. Colourful.
1: They're all right, aren't they?
2: Different shapes. It's quite a pretty... When you see a big bowl of fruit, I think it's quite pretty.
1: When you see pictures of... you know, somebody with a fruit thing on their head.
2: Don't see a lot of those.
1: You don't see a lot of those these days, don't you?
2: No.
1: I say these days, as if there was there ever a day. But there's a kind of sort of an exotic image somewhere of, you know, somebody carrying... I think there's a famous painting, maybe, of somebody with grapes and bananas and things on their heads.
2: I mean, you think about it, they're almost works of art. They're quite Decorative fruits. Yeah. You know, you get all the exotic ones, jackfruit, whatever. No, they're nice.
1: Yeah. Kiwi?
2: I'm really into, like, the more, like, expensive ones, the golden ones.
1: Golden kiwis?
2: Oh, they're so good.
1: I don't even know about
2: these.
1: They're
2: always ripe.
1: Are they?
2: Yeah, they're just, and they're, like, they're not that hot, they're not dark green, they're, like, a delicious.
1: Yeah.
2: I'm a kiwi snob now, so that once you've tried a golden kiwi, it's hard to go back to the furry ones.
1: I'm straight out to the supermarket to check this thing out.
2: Yeah.
1: If somebody's just turned their radio on, or they're watching us in vision and thinking, what are they talking about? Why are they talking about this? There is good reason behind it, as I said, and Leila Cunningham is here for a lot more than just fruit and egg tips. And that is to talk about the big stories of the day. You are, of course, the mayoral candidate for London, for Reform UK. When does that happen?
2: 2028.
1: There's just been a big mayoral election in Manchester. Reform coming second.
2: We did come second, yeah. I'll just point out that it's in 2028, but somehow the mayor now thinks that being London mayor is not important enough, so he's gone to the House of Lords. I don't think we've ever had a frontline politician in the House of Lords in that sense. I mean, I would say there's a conflict of interest because I assume in the House of Lords you have to legislate for the country in equal measure, whereas when you're the mayor of London, you have to prioritise London. So I'm not sure how he's going to balance those two.
1: Yeah, it was curious that he was given that.
2: Very. At this point in time.
1: Indeed. So he's got 2 years to run on being mayor, or just under.
2: Just under. Could he not wait?
1: Yeah, yeah. So one assumes if you are given that role, you have to attend the House of Lords. Otherwise, it would be a waste in giving somebody that period.
2: But also, there's a video of him 2 years ago saying it should be abolished. It's totally wrong and it should be abolished.
1: They all say that until they're offered a peerage.
2: I know. It's crazy. So, and it's interesting because for someone who is so for the people, he's literally collected titles. You know, he's gone from Sir to Lord.
1: Yes, he loves a title.
2: He loves a title.
1: Mayor, Sir, Lord.
2: Yeah, Mayor. I mean, you know.
1: It's just like, where does he go next after
2: well,
1: that?
2: Well, exactly that.
1: What comes after that?
2: But, I mean, I think it's remarkable. I mean, I don't think as a mayor you should be in the House of Lords at all.
1: Your campaign to become the mayor of London, is that an ongoing thing? Is it something you're at every day, one way or another? I mean, you're not necessarily giving out leaflets in the middle of, you know, Stratford High Street, but...
2: No, you can't really knock on doors this early, I think. Well, number one, London's such a transient city, issues change, opinions change. I think right now it's building awareness of the campaign and myself and what I stand for.
1: Sure. Let's talk about some of the other big issues. This new guidance on single-sex spaces comes into force today. So over the coming days, toilets and changing rooms that have been badged up to suggest anyone can use these, no matter who you are, whatever you think you are, want to be, come on in. That's all going. That will become... it was already, you know, as Sharon Davis told us before the news, it was already the case, but people just bent the rules and now they're going to be bent back to where they should be.
2: Well, I mean, yeah, it was always madness. You know, I remember one of my daughters had a boy who suddenly said he wanted to be a girl, and he was in the changing room with her, and she said she didn't swim anymore. She goes, "Mom, it's very uncomfortable." Yeah, it's very uncomfortable to have a boy there, but we couldn't say anything at the time, you know, in case the school was going to kick her out, or it was a very difficult situation. She felt very uncomfortable. She was 14 at the time.
1: I mean, that's incredible that would, particularly at that, I mean, at any age, this was bad enough. But I think for, you know, a teenage girl to suddenly realise that one of her classmates who suddenly said, "I'm going to be a girl," is then allowed to...
2: Yeah.
1: I mean, at that stage, wouldn't they have just said, you think the school would go, OK, well, however you're pursuing this, but at the moment, you are, you know, you're certainly a boy, and so you will use the boys' changing room. Why would that have been offensive to him?
2: No, exactly. And then I have a friend, actually, who moved from Switzerland to Somerset, and she went to a school, and she contacted me in despair. Her daughter, who's 11, suddenly turned completely against her and said, you're not a friend of the LGBTQ community, I'm part of that, you know, you're an enemy. And she went to speak to the school, and the school was like, we don't want to discriminate against any relationships. And she felt that the school made her the enemy of her daughter, who she was so close to. She was completely in despair, and the school wouldn't listen. She had to take her out of it.
1: Wow.
2: Yeah. And I think this happens across the country, by the way.
1: I think it does. And obviously teenagers do sort of gravitate to some, you know, different causes. And,
2: they're so vulnerable and susceptible.
1: Indeed. And if they think there's something that's a bit right on, they might latch onto that, whatever it happens to be.
2: Yeah.
1: But for families to be divided, in some case ripped apart because of the indoctrination of the education system, is an outrage.
2: An outrage. And and this was, my friend was a single mom, it's actually my goddaughter. And it was very upsetting. I was reading the emails, I couldn't believe what the school was saying.
1: Have they put it back together now, this
2: relationship? She left the school. She has.
1: That's all good.
2: Yeah. She had to. She was very upset to be removed. No, she was very stressed. Also, she just moved back to England and put her in this school.
1: Yeah, yeah.
2: But listen, about the single sex, I mean, I can tell you, if I'm in a bar and I had a debate and a man is kind of coming onto you and you don't want it, you run to the toilet for safety.
1: Yeah, you don't want the bloke to follow you in there and say, I'm a woman as well.
2: You don't want the bloke to have the, you know, the ability to run after you into the loo.
1: I mean, the idea that we reached a position, though, Leila, where to declare yourself a woman made you a woman. I mean, what sort of levels of heady, bonkers insanity is this? You've just got to say you're a woman.
2: I know.
1: And you are a woman, and every institution, every employer, every establishment has to treat you as if you are a woman because you've said you are.
2: And if you said otherwise, you were cancelled, remember?
1: Yeah.
2: That was the madness. You know, you weren't even allowed to argue it. It was such a strong contingency. You got attacked. You got, you know, and they said they were fighting for inclusion for everyone.
1: Mm.
2: I say it was the exclusion of women. You know, it was the exclusion of women's rights.
1: Yeah.
2: It was almost like men batting their chest again, saying, you know, we have more rights than women.
1: So is this a victory for common sense?
2: 100%. I was even reading, actually, that when the madness, and perhaps this is true, that sexual offences committed by women had gone up. But actually, it wasn't women. Women don't. Men who identify as women.
1: Well, the BBC,
2: so it even skewed criminal data.
1: Yeah, the BBC had a PhD in this kind of nonsense. I noticed they've done now is they've realised that they've lost the audience on this, and they've taken to not mentioning either way what somebody's gender is. They're just talking about a person was arrested, etc. But they would put it up there, woman accused, you know, woman arrested for X, Y, and Z. And you'd read and you'd see a picture and think, well, that's clearly not a woman.
2: And you'd read the data. And I remember reading the data thinking, wow, women are, you know, committing that many sexual offences.
1: Yeah.
2: And then you've got, you know, charities that are relating to, you know, ovarian cancer or things like that. Or I think it was cervical, saying, you know, you have to, you can't say it's just women. It was just, and I think there's still, it's not complete chest feeding.
1: Chest feeding.
2: Remember Brighton NHS Trust, let's shame them?
1: Yeah.
2: For saying, you know, you can't say a mother, you have to say a chest feeding. Unbelievable. It's insulting to
1: the thing is, you don't meet many people in the real world. You know, we speak to some of these people that advocate this kind of nonsense, but in the real world, you don't really meet anybody that thinks any of this stuff.
2: You don't, but you do read about it in the paper.
1: You do. You really do. We're going to take a short pause later. Before we do, SRF says scrambled eggs, 1 minute, 20 seconds in a microwave.
2: Oh. I'm not a microwave. I don't have a microwave at home.
1: You don't have a microwave? What's wrong with you,
2: Cunningham? So my mum completely resisted the microwave as we were growing up, and she put the fear of life in us.
1: Well, you were going to get some kind of radioactive effect.
2: She said it changes the molecular and nutritional makeup of food.
1: I'm sure it changes something.
2: It changed, and so my kids are always desperate for it, but we don't have one at home.
1: They're a bit spooky when you think about it. You shove something in a little cup
2: and
1: it comes out. You know, Paul Daniels couldn't do that kind of stuff back in the day. One in from Steve who says, Ian and Leila, morning, scrambled eggs, seasoning, mayonnaise, all beaten together, drop of grated cheese and chopped parsley. Mmm, says Steve. Sounds lovely.
2: I don't like mayonnaise, but I do like the cheese. The parsley's a nice touch.
1: Parsley's a nice touch. It looks nice on the
2: very egg. Nice. I do like it. A dill, I bet, would be quite nice as well.
1: It's annoying. You know, when you buy eggs and you come out with, and you do scrambled eggs, and sometimes they are beautifully yellow, and other times they're a bit pale, and you can't work it out. It's like, I'm sure I bought the same eggs.
2: So I would like to know what makes it yellow or orange, because there is those Clarins eggs that are more expensive that have an orange yolk.
1: Yeah.
2: And is an orange yolk better for you, or is it just what they're fed?
1: Let's get a voice note. This comes from Paul on single-sex basis with, I think, a question for Leila on this. Here it is.
3: Hi, Ian. It's Paul from Portsmouth. Look, I've got a friend who I've known for many years who's a trans man. That is, he was a woman, a girl, and he transferred into a man. If you met him now, he looks exactly like a man. You would never think that he was born female. And yet, under this new rules, he's going to be obliged to go into women's toilets. So you're going to effectively have someone who looks like a bloke going into a woman's toilet. What's he supposed to do?
1: I did raise this point earlier on, and a few people had a pop at me. I wasn't stipulating what the answer was. I was merely raising that very question. And somebody here called Woman67 says, you and Nigel Evans discussing single-sex spaces was typical of why women's spaces and rights are being eroded. I really don't care if a man in a dress is embarrassed about going to the men's. They were born male and they will always be a man. I wasn't raising that. I wasn't questioning that reality. I was questioning the manifestation of the physical moment when a bloke that looks literally looks like a woman, or in the case that Paul's just raised, the other way round, when it's somebody born female that looks like a bloke, beard, muscles, yeah, all the rest of it, has now got to walk into your changing room, Layla.
2: Well, I reckon they'll just use the men's one, and no one will know any difference.
1: I think that's likely to be the case.
2: I mean, if you think of it on a practical level, who's going to question him if he really does look like a guy?
1: A lot of the people that were doing this, by the way, I keep saying this, and I absolutely believe this, that were walking into changing rooms, whether it was changing rooms in shops, a friend told me a story of a friend of hers that used to do this, were not trans people. They were people who were obsessed with identity politics and politically just thought, I'm going to stir it up. I'm going to walk in and go, I'm a woman, and you can't stop me.
2: Right.
1: They didn't really believe it.
2: Right. I haven't seen that. Do people do that?
1: My belief is that the real argument here doesn't come from the average person that transitioned.
2: No.
1: I mean, you can't. I mean, the word transition.
2: Because I think they just go about their day, you know,
1: yes,
2: quietly.
1: Because this was never a discussion six, seven years ago.
2: And no one even knows.
1: I think it just comes from people politically who want to say, I'm non-binary, and therefore I refuse to use that toilet or that toilet. You're discriminating against
2: me. I think it's troublemakers.
1: It's a victim culture.
2: It's troublemakers, yeah.
1: Yeah, completely. Are we taking a short pause here? We are, Christian, aren't we? Short pause. We're back with more from Layla in a couple of moments. We've done the food advice.
2: Right.
1: We've done safe spaces. We'll move on to Andy Burnham and his early release scheme. And more coming next on Talk.
0: Rise and shine. 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
14: Long delays on the M25 anti-clockwise. An accident still closing two lanes between the M11 at 27 and 26 of Waltham Abbey, with significant disruption in Northamptonshire for the M1, which remains closed northbound with two lanes shut on the southbound side on this morning's accident between junction 16 for the A45 at Daventry and the A5 at junction 18. A 20-minute travel time as you south on the M1 towards the accident around East Midlands Airport at junction 24, and queue southbound on the A1 through Skelbrook. That remains partially blocked at Barnsdale Bar.
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1: Morning, welcome back. 28 minutes after 9 o'clock, Leila Cunningham is with us, Reform UK's mayoral candidate for London. We're talking about a whole range of things, from the light-hearted egg debate, which we carried on during the break there as well.
2: Yeah, we did.
1: We even got into plunge pools as well.
2: Yeah.
1: That's a whole other story. Let's look at this, though. The police are fuming, and there it is, front page of The Sun. See you in court, Prime Minister, it says there. This is the Police Federation vowing to take the government to court over the early release of the killers of PC Andrew Harper. Andrew died a horrific death because of the brutal decisions made by these horrific people. But it wasn't murder, it was manslaughter. That's the legality of it. Nonetheless, they are due still for early release. I don't know how they've got on that list, Leila, to be honest.
2: I'm speechless because, I mean, justice isn't just about managing prison numbers. It's about protecting the public,
1: yeah,
2: and giving justice to victims. And listen, prison numbers, it's not a surprise. It's not something that springs up on you. They've known about this for 2 years.
1: Yep.
2: No one disputes that the Conservatives woefully underbuilt. I think they only built like 500 new ones. But why didn't they just build some? Why is the choice to release them as opposed to building prisons?
1: I've certainly been talking about this long enough on the radio that goes back over at least a decade. No one's going to tell me you can't build a prison in a decade.
2: Rent capacity abroad if you can't do it.
1: That's a good point.
2: You know, just do whatever it takes. Just don't release these prisoners. And you know what's really must be really upsetting to the victims is that they know they've done something wrong because they have to apologise to the victims.
1: Yeah.
2: And they're like, you know, we know this is really hurtful. We know you might feel unsafe, but we're going to do it anyway. What kind of government... How do they expect these people to think the government has their back?
1: On a serious point, because you've been a prosecutor, you are a lawyer by trade, and you've worked in very senior positions because of that. Is it fair to say that as we move through the years as humans and we look at different systems, that prison is not the right place for some crime? There are other ways of punishing people. Now, the only problem I have with that very simple notion is that if I went out and nicked a car tomorrow, I wouldn't go to jail. If I nicked one again the following week, I wouldn't go to jail. I'd probably have to do that 27 times before I went to jail.
2: So
1: what I'm saying is, most people who end up in jail have already experienced quite a lot of non-custodial punishments anyway.
2: So the thing is, I've prosecuted a lot of ex-veterans or drug addicts or alcoholics they're not really criminals, right? They're doing it to feed their addiction.
1: Yeah.
2: And if we manage to cure their addiction, they would stop committing crime. But we don't have a system that addresses that. So what we do is we're like, you know what, we're going to give you this custodial sentence, we're going to give you this, we're going to give you a drug rehabilitation order and alcohol. This is my dream and it's not reform policy or anything. I would like to see a prison that's dedicated to, they don't get out until they're clean.
1: Yeah.
2: And then they would not reoffend. And they beg us sometimes in the dock, Ian, please help me, I don't want to do this. Some of them are 50, 60 years old. They're like, I don't want to. And there's nothing we do for them.
1: Yeah.
2: And we send them back out to the same streets. And I would just like a place where you can only come out once you're clean. And I can guarantee that prison spaces will be open up and we'll have a lot of reoffending. But then also you have the proper criminals, right?
1: Yeah.
2: The murderers, the rapists, even the shoplifters. And they have to be punished. There has to be a zero tolerance approach to that kind of crime. And you spoke talking about manslaughter. I met a lady whose son was stabbed to death. And the murderer was charged with murder but was convicted of manslaughter. And obviously she's heartbroken about that.
1: Yeah, of course.
2: Long list of offences, but as he was a teenager, he committed this as an adult, and he's going to get out when he's like, you know, in his mid-30s.
1: Yeah. I mean, it's...
2: And he might be, you know, because they're releasing manslaughter, he might be one of the... It is a government failure not to have enough prisons.
1: Mm.
2: but it's the victims that are paying for it, and the public.
1: I can't even quite work out, it sounds terrible saying this, working in a newsroom and doing what I do for a living, but I can never quite work out, are they in the process of even building another
2: prison? No, exactly, we didn't, exactly that.
1: I mean, I would give them a little bit of wiggle room if there was one on the way. If they said, well, you know, we've got, so don't worry, next June, we've got, there's a massive one opening.
2: Yeah.
1: But is that not the case? I mean, what's going on
2: exactly
1: out there?
2: Exactly that, you know, because they'll definitely tell us about all the army barracks they're going to house asylum seekers in.
1: Yes.
2: Or all the HMOs they're building. You're exactly right. Are they even building anymore, or is it? Have they just given up? I mean, especially in terms of domestic abuse. So I prosecuted a lot of domestic abuse trials, and for that person to think that they're because it's not a random attack, right? They know them, right? And they normally blame the victim for sending them to prison,
1: yeah,
2: right? So there will be retribution. You know, a lot of the times the victims...
1: So they've gone to jail angry.
2: You see messages, some of them, say, they say, you testify, I'm coming to get you.
1: Yeah.
2: You know, you see it, and the victims, so many victims pull out because they're like, I'm so scared, I don't want to do it. But you assure them, we'll get a conviction and they'll go to prison and you'll be safe, right? And now you're like, actually, no, they're coming out early and you might not be safe. And we even heard that the tagging system is not that effective.
1: And that, you'd think, by now, AI, GPS, all the things in terms of technology that you can do, that would be, by now, that would be as foolproof as you can get, that the tagging system coupled with curfews would be, I've always thought that surely is, you know, kids carrying, you know, knives on the streets of a particular place like London, so you're 14, 15, you're not going to go to jail for that, certainly for a first offence. So surely the answer is you tag that kid and they're on a curfew, a perpetual curfew. They never come out of the house. And if that worked, then I can't see why that wouldn't be almost the go-to for that particular cohort. So youngsters with knives who know, perhaps not having much sympathy here, but they know no better. That's the life they've grown up in. It's their peers around them are all doing the same thing. Stick them on a tag. Get them on a curfew. But that doesn't really happen, does it?
2: No, I mean, they are, but they breach the curfew they come to court and they're like, I breached the curfew because I didn't know, I couldn't catch the tube, and it's lenient and it's allowed. But going back to domestic abuse, what people don't realise is these women, they don't move out of their community. They're in the same community that they've always lived in. He knows all the movement. Some of them have children, you know. They're in a very precarious situation, and actually because of domestic abuse they're meant to be dealt with very expeditiously. But I've dealt with them where it has not been dealt with expeditiously because of forensic evidence, you know, things have and these women are homeless after that. Until he's put in prison, the women have to leave the house if they don't have kids, and some of them are homeless or put in shelters, and then they move back when they're in prison.
1: Of course.
2: And now that they're being released, how do these women feel?
1: What happens then?
2: The
1: idea that there could be thousands of domestic abusers in this early release program seems extraordinary. Just a question that came through on reforms policies on this. You said, you know, in your ideal world, you'd have a kind of an addict's prison, as it were. You said
2: for certain people.
1: For certain people. You made it clear that wasn't a reform policy.
2: No.
1: That was just something you
2: Something I have the experience from being a prosecutor.
1: From being a prosecutor. Do reform, however, have a plan to build more prisons?
2: Yeah, 100%. So we will have overseas prisons. We will deport all foreign prisoners to their point of origin. You know, like Labour has done with some, by the way. Do you remember one of them an illegal migrant from Ethiopia... They sent him back straight away.
1: Yeah.
2: You know, there was no returns agreement or they had no problem with
1: that. Why
2: can't
1: that just happen?
2: Why can't that just happen now? So that's one thing we do. So we'd free up about 12,000 spaces just doing that. And we'd rent abroad and we'd build prefab ones if needed.
1: Yeah.
2: You know what's worse is the lady who I interviewed, the murderer, within a few years was moved to a Category B with a phone and she saw social media posts of him rolling a joint, having the life in prison smoking.
1: Wow.
2: Imagine how heartbreaking that
1: is. And
2: he'd
1: killed her son.
2: He'd killed her son with one stab wound. Son never involved in drugs, gangs.
1: Nothing at all.
2: Lovely boy, happened to be at a nightclub and these guys drove to sell drugs to the kids coming out of the nightclub. And literally one of the guys was like, what are you looking at? And he goes, what? Nothing. And that's how
1: And that was it.
2: Yeah.
1: Let's take a call. This is Ed down in London on immigration. Ed, morning to you.
11: Hi, Ian. Hi. I've got a solution for this migrant sort of fiasco that seems to go on for decades now.
1: Yes.
11: You know, we know that the French will never, ever cooperate with the UK. We know that even if reform were in power, it's going to cost shed loads of money to, you know, maybe hire a liner, refit the liner, pay for the staffing of the liner, fill it with people, sail it to some country, and then have to pay them shed loads of money to take the people off the liner. The easiest and cheapest solution would be to get the migrant smugglers to reverse their game. If we were to pay the migrant smugglers direct a fee for not
1: you're sort of reverse engineering the problem.
11: Well, exactly, yes. So let them police the beaches and we would deduct.
1: It's a very good point. Let me just put this to Leila, Ed. I mean, it sounds, and I'm sure Ed, you admit to that, I don't mean this unkindly, it's a situation or a suggestion like that should just be bonkers, but it isn't in a curious way. It would probably be cheaper to pay the bloke who's hiring out the boat a grand apiece stop the crossings.
2: You'd hire him as an informant. Right,
1: well, I guess
2: it's
1: so,
2: almost
1: yes.
2: like when you want to bust a mafia, you'd hire someone within the organisation that would be an informant that would frustrate all the potentially. You know, what I find amazing is that these illegal migrants come in; they've obviously dealt with the people who brought them in, and we don't extract any intelligence from them.
1: That's right.
2: I'd be like, you know what? You will not set foot in this country. You will not get asylum. Not that I think they should get asylum in any event. But if you are going to give them asylum, you're like, we're going to go on a boat right now. You're going to take me to your handler in Calais.
1: Yes.
2: You know what I mean? And we're going to arrest him, or else you're not getting anything. Why do we not use them for intelligence?
1: And also, the smash. As far as I can ascertain, the only gang leaders that have been caught. And I hate to give the BBC any credit, but I think it's a couple of BBC journalists that managed to get in touch with these people. I don't know whether they got caught, but they interviewed them. Now, if a journalist at the flipping BBC can interview someone, I'm sure MI6 can manage to find the same intel that would take them to the same place.
2: I don't understand. You've got thousands of people. You've got thousands of informants, and they don't care anymore. They just want to come to the country. Just use them and take them back. You've got they must have the numbers, the emails. How did you communicate with them? Where are they located? Go to the source if they're in Morocco, if they're wherever. Just do it.
1: Yeah, you'd think so.
2: We have the best security services in the world.
1: Yeah, right. Leila, Ed, thank you very much indeed for your call. Leila, we've hit the clock.
2: Oh, it's what a shame.
1: On a great appearance on the show, because of course it included some culinary advice from the beginning.
2: Always.
1: Had no idea.
2: Sadly, I don't have one I made earlier.
1: Which would have been lovely,
2: which
1: wouldn't it?
2: Been great.
1: Your proclivity for the egg is now national news. And the golden kiwi, was it?
2: Golden kiwi, try it.
1: Golden kiwi.
2: They're not cheap, but you'll thank me.
1: When you say not cheap, they're not like 100 quid a
2: kiwi.
1: No,
2: it's like £2 as opposed to, you know. No, it's probably like £1 each.
1: Okay.
2: Because, you know, you can get like 3 kiwis, I think, for £1.50.
1: Right, but these would be a quid a piece.
2: But they're...
1: Okay, the
2: also,
1: golden
2: they're full,
1: kiwi.
2: They're fleshy.
1: The golden kiwi. I can see your face kiwi. Light up when you think of
2: it's
1: it.
2: From, they're good.
1: We will speak to you next week, Leila.
2: Thank you.
1: Good to see you, Leila Cunningham, with us here on the programme. Let's get a voice note back to that tricky issue of what to put in a fridge. Here's Damon. Morning, Damon.
17: Good morning, Ian. Damon from Wigan. You talking about putting things in the fridge, or the subject of putting things in the fridge. During the hot weather, I've actually been putting sell-by dates on myself, and I've been sitting myself in the fridge.
0: The Batcave of Common Sense. 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
1: It is Talk. Yeah, welcome back. Moving towards the hour. Julia Hartley Brewer, of course, here after the news at 10 o'clock. Looking forward to that. She'll nip in between now and then and tell us more about what is going on. Zarina says, about illegal migrants, I must add that we have to stop all free handouts, leave it to the do-gooders and the charities to deal with. If these people want to bankrupt themselves as they put their allegiances with criminals first, then let them. Why should we continue to be poorer as a nation, as individuals, and continue to let our institutions like schools fall into disrepair? I'm sorry for my strong feelings, but am I wit's end over this matter? Is the only problem, I don't know this, by the way, I'm just trying to imagine what a politician might say in response. If you said, right, if you get to Dover, there is no accommodation for you, do you just end up with tented communities like you've got in northern France happening in southern England? Would that be the case? And then they hang around and hope for the best. I don't know. I'm surmising. Lots to talk about here. Annunziata Rees-Mogg is with us, Head of Comms for Popular Conservatism. Good morning to you.
24: Morning, Ian. How are you?
1: Very good. Nice to have you with us. And you join us, of course, on a momentous day where common sense has prevailed and we can all correctly identify what a female and a male toilet look like.
24: It's amazing, isn't it? Yes. Finally, the guidance is out and will be enforced, but it's going to apparently cost around £700 million to undo the complete craziness of thinking that humans with penises are women and that women don't have the right to their own spaces, which we have done for generations. How did we get to a point where rape crisis centres can have people capable of rape in them? How could we have got to a place where women's prisons, where the most vulnerable in our society go, are put in that same situation? And why is undoing it so phenomenally difficult? I noticed that they think it's going to cost 700 billion quid, most of which is in the private sector because they followed the law as the government explained it. But a lot of that's going to be spent on retraining.
1: Retraining people's minds to know what a man is or a woman. I mean, I would have. The bit I can't understand, and Annunziata, on this is in many cases, surely it's a case of just taking a sticker off a door and putting the appropriate one back on.
24: It absolutely should be. And very few places went down the road of getting rid of women's loos entirely. Lots and lots of places have separate disabled loos that are gender neutral by definition. It seems ludicrous that these costs are going to be so high just to do what is blatantly obvious and always should have been. We were overtaken by a decade or so of madness. Yeah. And thank goodness there is now clarity. But of course, you've got the Greens, whose councils are looking at what they can do to ignore this law and maintain the old status quo.
1: This 700 million figure, which you correctly refer to as the projected cost of the compliance and restructuring costs. And, you know, you mentioned training as well. I mean, for goodness sake, please, will somebody give it a rest? You've got to have training to be told that toilet door over there is for the men and that one's for the women. What kind of training? I mean, if I could make some bucks out of this, I might put myself forward as a company doing loo training for members of vulnerable staff.
24: Absolutely. We wonder why in this country, a particular public training sector, we've got a productivity issue. We've got a productivity issue because people are wasting time on being taught things that we already know.
1: Yeah.
24: You shouldn't have to have a tick box society where you have to understand the biological difference between a man and a woman. Children learn that very young, quite often, you know, about the birds and the bees, but it is something we all intrinsically know, and it shouldn't require training. That just adds costs to everything we do.
1: Absolutely spot on. We spoke to Sharon Davis a little earlier, the former Olympic medalist, of course, and well, she's still an Olympic medalist, former swimmer, and campaigns on these areas as well. And of course, she mentioned correctly another area to add to this list of insanity is that of men in women's sports. And we've seen quite a lot of this in the world of swimming, the world of boxing as well, which takes it to another rather more dangerous level.
24: Absolutely. Sharon Davis has been a phenomenal campaigner on this issue, and there have started to be changes, thank goodness, because not only is it clearly unfair that men do have higher muscle mass, they tend to have, on average, which all of this does come down to, the averages, they are larger, stronger, and have different bodies that can do some sports far better than women can. But it's dangerous. And it's not just boxing where it's dangerous, but women's rugby. It's incredibly dangerous if you've got men on the field.
1: Yeah.
24: And thank goodness sports are beginning to see sense.
1: We certainly hope so. Another issue that we should ask you about while you're on with us as well is that of the sort of the Andy Burnham early release scheme. Now, in fairness to Mr. Burnham, he inherited this from Keir Starmer. He did, again, don't like using the phrase too much, in fairness to Mr. Burnham, he put a pause on it and said, like, we've got to look at, see, you know, exactly who we're releasing here. And they came up with some categories. I mean, the whole thing is a bit bizarre anyway, that we are even examining an early release programme. But when we've got nearly 10,000 domestic abusers that are set to be released, I would suggest that comes into a very dangerous category. You know, these are dangerous people. We were sort of told it would be non-violent people that would be released. So we've got domestic abusers. We've also got the killers of the police officer Andrew Harper as well. I mean, surely it's not beyond the capability and the authority of a Home Secretary to say, I'm sorry, those two categories, no, no, you're not coming out early.
24: I mean, I'm afraid to say, I know he's only a couple of weeks into the job and obviously he's already gone on holiday, but Andy Burnham just hasn't been straight on this, has he? He said he was going to have a review and it wouldn't happen, it would be stopped pending the review. Well, the review's already been done. That's not a review. That's someone glancing at a piece of paper and concluding nothing to see here. And manslaughter has been excluded. There are not enough spaces in order to keep people guilty of manslaughter in prison. There are not enough spaces for, as you say, 9,300 domestic abusers over the next 3 years, 3,000 a year. I think Layla was just on saying that foreign criminals should be sent back to the countries they come from. Absolutely they should. And I saw Kemi Badenoch said so yesterday as part of the Tory policy, alongside building more jails.
1: Yeah.
24: But there's over 10,000 foreign criminals in our jails. Even if the countries in question sent back all our criminals, if every British criminal in a foreign jail was sent back here, that's about 2,000 people. We would overnight free up over 8,000 spaces that would mean the domestic abusers and the manslaughter perpetrators were kept in prison. Victims need justice and criminals need to serve their time. This policy is a complete betrayal of the British people.
1: I find it extraordinary. The barometer for me about, you know, when governments tell us, and, you know, I can speak to former ministers who are at the coalface of many of these kind of stories, whether it's about migration, whether it's about prisons, and they will talk about the sort of impenetrable nature of, I don't know, the civil service or whatever, or the difficulty in coming up with a plan that the French are going to agree with or that unions are going to agree with, depending on the issue. I always look to COVID as the litmus test of what a government can do if it really feels it needs to. And of course, what we saw there was this unprecedented closing down, something we'd never seen before. It went further than the kind of curfews during the war and all that went with it. It was the most phenomenal, I don't say that as a positive, but merely to describe the enormity of it, the most phenomenal exercise in state overreach I think we've ever experienced and hopefully will never see again. But it proved one thing, that if a government want to do something, as ambitious, good or bad as it might be, they can do it. They set themselves essentially a new line in the sand for government capability. And yet we haven't seen anywhere near that level of organised statism since then. Because they're telling us that they can close an entire country, close businesses, schools, even some medical establishments can all be closed, but we can't stop a rubber boat coming over the channel. We can't house dangerous people in places where they can't escape. I mean, this seems extraordinary, and this is the 21st century, not the 16th.
24: What was it, 10 days they took to set up Nightingale hospitals?
1: Yes.
24: We can't provide a few extra secure places. The forecast of costs for building new prisons is £1 million per cell. This is absurd. You don't need every luxury in prison. You need a building that is secure and you need guards. Yeah. And that's pretty much it. We should be able to do this overnight. We should be able to turn the open prisons into secure ones. We should be able to turn places that they're using for the illegal migrants who shouldn't be here into the open prisons. This could be done if there's a will. And as you say, during COVID, the government demonstrated that when it has a will, things can be done, and they can be done quickly. Yeah. This needs to be done quickly. Labour's already had 2 years. It's no good still blaming the Tories. They should have been building more prison places this whole time.
1: Anand Ziata, thank you for your time. Have a great day. Really good to see you as ever. Anand Ziata Rees-Mogg, Head of Comms at Popular Conservatives. And thank you to her. A couple of comments on this. Carl says, could old prisons be refurbished and used? Shepton Mallet Prison is used for tours. What a waste. It's a fair point, isn't it? Every time that comes up, you often hear, I heard a former prison governor making the point that they're not safe, as in, you know, they're a bit cold and there's some leakage and I don't know what the deal is. That apparently goes with the territory. You can't just open any old cell. It's got to be a little bit, you know, a bit of IKEA in there as well. And what about bunk beds? I hear that one from time to time, says Benny Boy. Yeah, why not? Every cell. This is Talk. We'll talk to Julia next.
0: Dominating the story. This is Talk Breakfast on Talk.
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14: The long queues in West Yorkshire between Darrington and Doncaster, as you'd south on the A1 through Skelbrook. An accident still partially blocking the carriageway at Barnsdale Bar, and it remains really slow south on the M1 in Derbyshire. A lane still out approaching East Midlands Airport at junction 24. Significant disruption on the M1 in Northamptonshire, which remains closed northbound with two lanes shut on the southbound side from junction 16 for Daventry in the A5 at 18. And long delays anti-clockwise on the M25. An accident still closing two lanes approaching Waltham Abbey at junction 26.
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0: Just use anyone you like. It doesn't matter.
1: It doesn't. Why would it matter if your 13-year-old daughter is confronted by a large bloke, you know, in her toilets? Why would it matter to her? Stop making a fuss.
2: A lot of crazy people out there, Julie. Yeah, that's all I'm saying.
1: You transphobes out there. Yeah. You were going to be talking about that, the domestic abusers who are going to be released. Kemi Badenoch selecting this, well, allowing the party to select her former neo-Nazi as a Tory candidate. Okay, for her council, not a constituency, but why? How reformed is he?
2: Well, that's the thing, isn't it? There is that kind of, you know, I used to be a racist, now I kind of
1: campaign against it. But
2: I mean, I get notionally that could be a good thing.
1: Yes.
2: But I just think, given you've got a choice, you just go, sorry mate, your previous is too much.
1: He's got a lot of convictions.
2: Yeah.
1: I'm not, that iffy
2: moustache you've got under your nose is a bit of a giveaway.
1: Yeah, so we get all of that. And also, I mean, the police investigating a journalist looking into this Cambridge professor who's basically a Walter Mitty character.
2: Seriously? That bothers me more than almost anything
1: the
2: today.
1: The police officer who authorised that investigation needs to be sacked. Full stop, nothing to discuss.
2: Absolute outrage. And more outrage to come in only one style. It's in the form of Julia Hartley Brewer. She's after the news at 10.
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4: Not all child sex offenders will be excluded from the early prison release scheme. That's because offences committed before 2003 cannot be removed from the initiative, as crimes were labelled differently then, perhaps as an assault. It comes as the head of Thames Valley Police has joined calls on the Forces Federation to consider legal action against the government over the scheme, which will see two of PC Andrew Harper's killers eligible for parole within months. He was killed in the line of duty in 2019. Chair of Thames Valley Police Federation, Eileen O'Connor, spoke to Talk.
5: I get there has to be a line in the sand drawn around the category of people to be released from prisons early. But you cannot say on one hand, we are going to keep paedophiles, members of child grooming gangs, we're going to keep them behind lock and key for the duration of their sentence, but we're going to let out killers of police officers.
4: Tory leader Kemi Badenoch has defended her decision to allow a former neo-Nazi to stand as a councillor. She said Joshua Bonehill Payne is not being given a national platform and will only be dealing with parking and bins and now works to tackle racism and anti-Semitism. Dr. Dave Rich is from the Jewish charity, the Community Security Trust.
6: I think it is unsurprising that the people who he targeted in his hateful campaign a decade ago and the wider Jewish community would be quite taken aback to see him put up for public office.
4: New guidance on toilets, changing rooms and other single-sex spaces comes into force today, meaning facilities should be used according to biological sex. It comes as a couple of London councils say they won't be implementing the guidance, despite the Equality and Human Rights Commission saying they have the powers to ensure places do comply. And a number of athletes who competed at the Glasgow's Commonwealth Games are missing. Police Scotland say they are unaccounted for after failing to take their flights home. It's understood four Ugandan boxers are among them. That's the latest.
3: Talk. News. Update.
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3: 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This is Talk. Formidable opponents flee. Julia Hartley Brewer's Talk Nation.
1: A very, very good morning to you. This is Talk, the home of common sense, with me, Julia Hartley Brewer. Fast approaching 3 minutes past 10 o'clock. Whether you're listening on DAB Plus radio or watching on YouTube, great to have your company. Thank you very much indeed. I'm with you live until one. If you miss anything from the show, missed anything from yesterday, do go to my YouTube page, the Julia Hartley Brewer Show. Hit subscribe, you never have to miss a thing. If you did miss my interview with Charlie Downs, senior figure with the Restore Party, that was fun. Definitely going to get him on again. We've got a bit more time. But I had a delightful time on social media being told I'm a traitor to my race by ethno-nationalists. So that was fun. I'd just like to apologise to everybody. I'm really, really, really sorry for what I said in that interview. I'm really sorry that my parents raised me not to be a racist. It's obviously a terrible affliction.

0: action on my part and their part, and I can only apologise to you, but sorry, not. Anyway, coming up in this hour, we are going to be discussing how the official guidance on single-sex spaces, such as loos and changing rooms, comes into force today. But one Green Council, what a surprise, in London is saying, no, we're not going to obey the law. Yeah, well, then you should probably end up being prosecuted, shouldn't you? It's very, very simple. We're also going to talk about Kemi Badenoch defending the selection of a former neo-Nazi jailed for inciting racist hatred against Luciana Berger, now a Labour peer, and others, as a Conservative council candidate. I mean, I believe in redemption, but is this the right decision? Is this the battle to fight, Kemi Badenoch? Love to hear your thoughts on that. Also, Labour's plan to give 16 and 17-year-olds the vote could result in a surge of, imagine everyone's surprised, Gaza independent candidates winning at the next election. I wonder if Labour will backtrack on that, eh? And more than 9,000 domestic abusers are set to walk Britain's streets within 3 years under Labour's early prison release scheme. By the way, they have a very high rate of reoffending. In terms of convictions, you're looking around the 25-30%. So like one in four, almost one in three, will go on to be convicted in the next few years of a domestic abuse event. It's almost like they should probably stay behind bars as long as possible, isn't it? Funny that. But remember, Andy Burnham is doing his best. Anyway, all that coming up, plenty more besides, including these, just the latest extraordinary stories involving the Walter Mitty character that is this Cambridge professor, Jason Arday, and plenty more besides that. And all of it to be discussed with Conservative commentator Benedict Spence. Morning to
1: hello,
0: you.
1: Hello, race traitor. How
0: yes,
1: are you?
0: Yes, hello. That's my new job title, race traitor. Yeah. I genuinely feel sorry for these people. I really do. I feel sorry for the people who are victims of their views, but there we are. No, just sorry. Just really don't care about the colour of people's skin in any direction. It's just irrelevant. Doesn't make me behave in a certain way. Doesn't make colour
1: that's
0: of skin.
1: Not true, Julia. You're often telling me I look far too pasty and need to get
0: you
1: in the sun.
0: You do look pasty. Yeah, just put some fake.
1: You see already. Yeah. Your whole defence is unravelling.
0: My whole defence is unravelling. So much to talk about. Now look. And I say this every day because I do mean it every day. You can call in about whatever you want to call in about. 0344 499 1000 is the number to call. And you're welcome to call in about the single sex space. It's just I do think that actually our audience are too sensible to. I mean, it is, as I was saying earlier, it's an August silly season story, isn't it? Mm. Oh, apparently men aren't supposed to go to women's toilets. I mean, blow me down. Oh, by the way, they were never allowed to. Everyone's been acting illegally by allowing that. But I do want to ask people specifically about this Kemi Badenoch story, because it is about Kemi Badenoch and her judgment, defending the Tory selecting as a council candidate, a man who was jailed for neo-Nazi activism. Not that long ago, not like it was sort of 20 years ago, saying he's reformed, he now campaigns against extremism, we believe in second chances. What's your reaction to that? Give us a call. 0344 499 1000. Text the word talk and your message to 87222. Get in touch on X at Talk TV. Calls are charged at the national rate. Text costs one standard network rate message. But as always, your thoughts on all the other topics, very, very, very much appreciated. Let's start, though, with this new guidance on single-sex spaces. 16 months. Mm. 16 months. I mean, these people, I've got quite slow typing. These people are really bad at typing. They've written a 342-page code at the Equality and Human Rights Commission. It was written quite some time ago, of course it was. It's taken 60 months since that Supreme Court ruling that made it really clear what we already knew already and what three-year-olds know, which is that women are women and men are men, and it's based on biological sex, not what you think on a Wednesday afternoon. But they have basically said that single-sex spaces, like toilets and changing rooms, single-sex things like sport, should be organised based on biological sex. That's the now official guidance that comes into force today across the country. Trans rights campaigners have called the guidance unworkable, hilariously. So men not going into women's toilets or changing rooms, and women not going into men's toilets, changing rooms, unless there's a really big queue for the ladies' loo at a nightclub, by the way. You know that's what happens. That is unworkable, despite the fact it was and has been the law all along, and did work and does work everywhere, yeah, and has done for decades.
1: Yeah, the use of the word unworkable is the curious thing, because as you say,
0: how are you going to police it?
1: It's actually really obvious how it works, which is that if you have a todger, you go into one, and if you don't, you go into the other. What this actually means when they say unworkable is that they're not going to go along with it,
0: yep,
1: because when they say unworkable, they mean that they're going to just do what they want. And this has been largely the problem since the get-go, which is that a lot of people feel entitled to behave a certain way. The irony is a lot of these people are men. men, born men, who then say that they're
0: not
1: women.
0: Not born men. But no, you don't have to say that.
1: Well, you say that, but they might have cut something off. In which case, I don't know what they are. No, there's something in between. There's something very odd.
0: No, they're not. They're just a man without a todger.
1: They're absolutely something in between. There's something else. If you're a man and you actually want to go out and cut your todger off, I would say, actually, you don't then cut... Men like their todgers. They like to keep a hold of them. If you don't want that, that's something else. I'm sorry, that's a separate category.
0: I feel we're now on a different show entirely.
1: I'm sorry, you want to reject these people. I don't have to take them back. They can go somewhere else. Yeah, ultimately, I'm standing up for men's rights here and saying absolutely not. But, as it happens, they are going to go into the men's bathrooms, but they behave like men. This is the key thing. This entitlement is very masculine behaviour, and it's always the irony that I've thought of this thing, is that these people who say that they are women continue to live their lives as if they are men. The only difference is they're wearing a skirt, if we're lucky. Yeah. And often, frankly, that's a pretty unlucky thing to come across.
0: Yeah.
1: It is entirely workable. It's entirely obvious how
0: and
1: this is
0: has worked
1: to go.
0: For
1: they
0: many,
1: simply
0: many
1: don't
0: decades.
1: Want to because well, they are being effectively
0: thing
1: indulged.
0: Is, this applies to public toilets, domestic violence shelters, obviously. It applies to leisure centres, cafes, and many more. But basically, there's no room for confusion. This is what the law always. This is what the law always was. Where appropriate and where possible, there can be a unisex provision for trans people, trans-identified people. No one is actually trans. There are people who just identify as trans. They might believe they are genuinely. They might pretend they believe they are, but they're not actually trans. You are only born in the body you are in, and that is your biological sex. End of nothing to discuss. But disabled toilets are available, and they are largely unisex, aren't they?
1: Yes.
0: So you get men's and a women's, and you get the disabled toilet. It can be the disabled, easy access and unisex toilet, which of course is what people who if they're uncomfortable going into either, they can use.
1: Yeah.
0: I just don't see what's complicated about that. But what is fascinating is this whole idea that councils like Lambeth Council, now run by the Greens, again, the people of Lambeth. If you want to vote in the Greens to run your local council, you live with the consequences. And they backed a motion at a full council meeting last month calling on it to refuse to implement the code. They condemned the code as incoherent. This is hilarious. The code saying men should use men's toilets and women should use women's toilets is incoherent. Self-contradictory? No. Discriminatory? Yes. Discrimination where it's appropriate is appropriate. And impossible to implement in a reasonable and proportionate manner. I mean, it literally was always the law. And asked officers to advise on the legality of non-implementation, proceed with non-implementation, should officers advise this is a lawful option. It's not a lawful option, that is the law. But also, any council officer who does not implement it must be prosecuted and must be sacked. Because you cannot have people paid by the public purse who openly defy the law.
1: We're getting this strange thing. We had this actually with another council in London. I think it was the neighbouring one. I can't remember which one it was. But that was to do with migrants and refugees saying we're not going to cooperate with the authorities when it comes to people sort of being rounded up and deported because they are in the country illegally. We're actively going to resist this.
0: Well, that's
1: and
0: what you, happened in America.
1: Yeah,
0: States,
1: and you do have to say, I'm sorry, but you're not some revolutionary. You are just a councillor in Hackney or wherever it is.
0: Yeah.
1: Your remit is bins and things like that. It's not, in fact, the great struggle against the evil, oppressive, democratically elected government of this country. And yes, you're right. Actually, until actual national authorities crack down on these people and say, I don't know what you're playing at, but you're not fit for public office, and actually you've broken the law, you're going off to prison.
0: Yeah.
1: Until we get to that point, they're going to keep behaving like this.
0: If trans-identified people, trans-activists, they want to campaign to get their own toilets, that's absolutely fine. I mean, I really, fill your boots, I don't care, but you're not having mine.
1: I'm not even okay with that, because that'll cost me money as a taxpayer.
0: Well, and this is the thing, it was reported earlier last month, tens of millions of pounds are going to have to be spent revamping 13,000 toilets, 5,000 change rooms across Britain, so they're compliant with new guidance. But again, it's new guidance, but compliant with the law as it always was. At least 18,000 signs will need changing in gyms and hospitals, town halls and leisure centres. I mean, you've got to remember also, by the way, if your kid's school has like gender neutral toilets, that's illegal. Okay, you really, really, really need to be speaking up on this stuff, guys. I mean, I'd love to hear your thoughts on this. Look, if you are trans-identified and you listen to the show and you genuinely believe this is unworkable, you're one of those lunatic liberal people with your lanyard, I'm assuming you're wearing your lanyard. This building is full of people on other floors, I'd like to point out, wearing their they're still wearing their pride lanyards, you know, the trans, but they wear the trans pride lanyards.
1: Once again, TalkSport really has gone down the drain. Very odd place.
0: They're on the same floor as us.
1: I'm just smearing them.
0: But it is just like, I really object to that flag. I consider it to be a homophobic, misogynistic, and actually racist flag, the Black Lives Matter bit being in it. We think, oh, it's not Black Lives Matter now. That's when it was put in. If you want to call in and you want to tell me why you think this isn't workable, feel free. But I mean, a lot of these places, it's like pubs and places like that, and they've, I mean, I've worked in enough pubs and bars over the years and restaurants. We never had an issue. It was very, very clear. If a bloke walked into the women's toilet, someone would have a say about it. But there is a concern about that women are being left to police this. But that was kind of always the case. Get out.
1: Yeah.
0: But I want to be able to say, get out, without someone then arresting me for being transphobic.
1: I mean, there's a lot of irony with that, which is that certainly for men of my generation, we went through the experience of having to deal with a certain wave of feminists that insisted that men had no right to talk about women's issues, and then promptly moved on to the are trans people women thing, and couldn't agree amongst themselves. And then those women turn around and go, why aren't the men speaking up? To which the response from a lot of men is, well, you told us not to. So what do you want? Actually, please just make your minds up. Are men evil and oppressive, or do you need us to assist you at some point?
0: Very, very, very strange kind of feminism, that is another one I stand up to. Let's also talk about this policy of early release from prison. It's now been revealed, we know it's now going to happen in October, not in September. Oh, well, that's a massive difference. Thanks, Andy Burnham. I assume that's so he's got time to get back from his holiday. But we've got not only police who are furious about the killers of PC Harper, Andrew Harper, being released early. They say they will not stop, they'll take legal action. The law is very, very clear. You know, under the law of this early release scheme, people who convicted of manslaughter, two of his killers, one murder, they will be released. Now, Kemi Badenoch was making it clear on the radio this morning that, you know, they could actually, there could be an easy change in the law. You wouldn't need to recall Parliament, which would exempt people who kill police officers or other public servants in the course of their duty, would be easy to do. I'm not so sure. I mean, I just don't think any people. There are 1,000 men behind bars for manslaughter.
1: Yeah.
0: And only a fraction of them will be released under this scheme because they're eligible, halfway through their sentence. I'm sorry. I just don't see for any reason at all why any of them need to be released. Simply because they don't make up a great number of people. But over 9,000 domestic abusers are going to be released early. And that's over the next few years. 3,000 perpetrators to be freed annually before serving their full sentences. Bearing in mind they'd only have served 2/3 anyway, and now it's going to be a half. But, you know, we're told, you know, sex, you know, rapists won't be released, child sex groomers, paedophiles and the like. But you know, men who have, you know, beaten and strangled and terrified harass their girlfriends and wives, that is going to be allowed. Now, the reoffending rate for domestic abusers is pretty darn high.
1: Yeah.
0: Now, it depends how you rank it, but in terms of actual convictions in the next 3 to 5 years, we're looking at around 1 in 3.
1: Yeah,
0: one in four, 1 in 3 get convicted. Now, I'm sorry, okay, I know like petty thieves are doing it again, but they're going back to the same victim normally. These are particularly dangerous crimes. If a woman is killed, the first person you should look at is her husband, her boyfriend, or her recent ex.
1: Yeah.
0: That's statistically who's going to kill a woman, okay? These men are a danger to these women and their children.
1: Yes.
0: And it's just extraordinary. I mean, I don't know why. Where they drew the line. Like, so you killed someone, or you battered your wife or your girlfriend, black and blue, terrified the living daylights of her and threatened her. But if you rape someone, you don't have to get let out. I'm sorry.
1: We have to bear in mind here, of course, that in many cases, people who are put behind bars for domestic abuse, stalking, this sort of thing, only go behind bars because very bravely their victims actually go to the police.
0: Yeah.
1: So what do you think those people might end up doing when they're released early? They might go out looking for revenge against the person that dared to speak up to them, dared to stop them from being that kind of a person. And yeah, you're right, actually. There are certain crimes that you can always see the pattern. I say always, often see the pattern.
0: Yeah.
1: Another one is people who are, you know, torture and kill animals. There's such a, you know, clear pattern between that and harming people that when you see actually pretty lenient sentences for them, you go, what on earth are we thinking? And then we're told it's to do with proportionality. You should be disproportionate to these people to prevent them from reoffending, which we know statistically they're likely to do. And I must just say, whilst Kemi Badenoch may be point scoring on the issue around manslaughter of police officers and other emergency workers, I'm sorry. As much as we can blame Labour for currently not getting ahead of this issue, this is a legacy of the Conservatives. and the coalition before, they cut 40% in real terms of the Ministry of Justice's budget because they reasoned nobody cares about paying lawyers, nobody cares about prisoners, nobody cares about prison officers.
0: But equally, there were cuts that needed to be made.
1: There were cuts that needed to be made.
0: As a Labour minister admitted in 2010, there was no money left.
1: But the first duties of any government... Mm-hmm. Defence and justice, upholding the laws and security.
0: Public order.
1: Public order, justice doesn't matter. It's all part of the same broad thing. And the fact that they decided actually this was the thing that they could cut above everything else, whilst keeping all sorts of other things, that's a sign of the lack.
0: You might have a short-term benefit in your budget, but it ends up being an absolute disaster. And, by the way, costs a lot more.
1: A huge amount of money. Because we are going to have to build prison spaces. We can't keep on going on.
0: But that's why I don't understand why Labour have changed the law. It did it under Starmer, and this is the early release scheme. But seems to go on in perpetuity. No, build enough prisons, but build them now. I want people literally with the spades, diggers, right now building those prisons. Same with, all the other things we need building, like nuclear reactors and things like that.
1: We're told that public works is an investment in the economy. Yeah. What's the problem?
0: Prisons are absolutely an investment. Absolutely. In terms of keeping our country safe. Very interesting, actually, talking about other criminals. We were told this morning, according to the victims minister, Alex Davies-Jones, last night, speaking to BBC Newsnet, she said the Prime Minister had agreed to meet Jeffrey Epstein's victims, hit ones in the UK, and that Andy Burnham was looking into the possibility of holding a public inquiry into the UK activities of Jeffrey Epstein, but also Mohammed Al-Fayed, the former Harrods owner, and others. As I tweeted that this morning, I thought this is absolutely ridiculous. Yeah. We don't need an inquiry. How on earth did these incredibly wealthy, powerful men get away with their crimes for so long? Because they're incredibly wealthy, powerful men. That's how it worked. There's big question marks about, police officers on the books and all of. I mean, come on. I mean, links with royals and things. I mean, come on. We know how that works. We don't need a public inquiry. A 5-year-old could work this stuff out. Yeah. But a great way of, let's talk about this rather than the thousands of Asian let's call them Pakistani Muslim grooming gangs. Where everyone's going, how have taxi drivers and kebab shop owners been able to get away with this for years? Because the authorities turned a blind eye. All of these crimes are wrong. And as Julia Roberts famously said, a pretty woman, that's just geography. Whether it happens on a private jet or posh island in the Caribbean or above a kebab shop in Rochdale, that's just geography. The same crime is happening. But again, we don't need an inquiry into that. Well, it's just emerged. PA, Press Association, have reported they understand that Andy Burnham is not actively considering a public inquiry into Jeffrey Epstein or others. I mean, thank goodness for that, if that is the case, because what a waste of money. We need an inquiry into what happened and why there was a failure to actually go after the people who were committing crimes en masse in this country.
1: We know that it happened on an industrial scale. And the problem, of course, with all of this is, and you can understand why lots of Labour supporters or MPs might want it, because it fits into their narrative. Mohammed Al-Fayed, Jeffrey Epstein, powerful white men. Yeah. Well, just men in general. Yeah. And the point is, these other communities...
0: Well, according to my social media, apparently I just want to deflect from the Jews doing these crimes. Yeah, that was my reaction. No, we know why they got away with it. They were rich and powerful.
1: How have we not moved on?
0: Doesn't make it okay.
1: 2,000 years in Europe of still going, it's all their fault. It's always their fault, these people.
0: Exactly. Honestly. But there we are. Listen, that brings us on. What do you make of the situation with Kemi Badenoch? Because it is a situation with Kemi Badenoch. We've got...
1: Yeah.
0: The Tories, and look, I doubt very much she approves every single local council candidate in Somerset, but a guy called Joshua Bonehill Payne has been selected. Now, he's 34 years old. Back in 2015, he was jailed for 3 years. That's quite a long sentence for posting vile anti-Semitic comments online, promoting a planned anti-Jewification march in Golders Green, North London, of course, big Jewish area, where there have been some stabbings recently. He created a poster for the event using an image of Auschwitz, so the rally would be, quote, an absolute gas. A year later, he was sentenced for a further 2 years after he was found guilty of harassing Luciana Berger. She was a Labour MP at the time. She's now a Baroness. Luciana Berger, who's Jewish, very prominent, she faced anti-Semitism with her own party and failure of Jeremy Corbyn to do it. She quit the party as a result of that. He described her as a rodent, an evil money grabber, in a series of posts on his blog. She is talking about it today, about how, this man, it went far beyond that. horrible, foul, misogynistic stuff directed at other women as well. He founded the National British Resistance, a far-right group. He's also got a conviction for assaulting a police officer and burglary of a police station. We're told he was de-radicalised during his time in prison. He's now an anti-extremism campaign. He works with the police and in schools to deliver training to combat anti-Semitism. Jewish groups, Jewish leaders have hit out and said this is an unacceptable person to be chosen as a candidate. His past views, I mean, he said his past views were indefensible. The Board of Deputies of British Jews called on the Conservatives to ditch him, saying the selection beggars belief. Kemi Bennett was defended it, saying, we believe in second chances for good people. She said he's shown contrition. He knew what he did was wrong. She said, I think people can look at me and know that I'm not a person who'd be recruiting neo-Nazis. Josh is someone who actually has been certified by the Home Office to train police officers on anti-Semitism and on countering extremism. Not sure I trust the Home Office's judgment. Yes, she says he's somebody who's been previously convicted, but he's someone who has shown contrition for his crimes, has been rehabilitated, and is spending every day working to solve the very problem which he knew he had caused previously.
1: It is
0: a tricky one. I believe in redemption. I tell you what, the Guardian and the left who are jumping on this, yeah. If this was a Muslim, is anyone of colour or ethnic minority or religious minority who said, oh, I'm no longer a radical, you know, Islamist, and I'm going to speak out against it, they would be leaping all over, say, oh, wonderful, wonderful, wonderful. Because it's a Tory, I think they're different on that. However, I think the extent of his crimes makes him unsuitable. I think carry on being de-radicalised, carry on the campaigning, but do I think you are someone who should be selected by a major party to stand for office? He's still entitled to stand for public office, in my view.
1: Yeah.
0: I don't think this is the hill to die on, Kemi Badenoch.
1: Yeah, I mean, the worst thing that we haven't considered is maybe he genuinely was the best candidate. Maybe there's such a paucity of talent in the Conservative Party that they looked at this guy and went, well, can't get any worse. I think that, you know, you're right about redemption, because at my word, actually, we don't get enough redemption in this country. Our just system is actually quite bad at rehabilitating people. So if this is a success story...
0: Not just the system. I mean, our media, you get cancelled, you're done.
1: So if he is a success story, then that's fantastic. That said, he can do, and is presumably doing, a lot of good work by not being an elected representative. Does he need to be an elected official in order to carry on that good work? I would argue no. Now, obviously, Kemi Badenoch is going to be more party to why it is that they've done that than I am. I would simply say, is it actually the best use of this man's time? If he really is the redeemed character, which I hope he is, does he need to be a councillor to carry on that work? Or should he just be focusing on that? I would argue probably not. There's nothing wrong with the Conservative Party promoting him and saying, look at this man as a great example of how it is that we can fix things.
0: Yeah.
1: Does he need to be a representative? I'd argue probably not.
0: Yeah, well, again, this is a lot of people should view running as a councillor as to be a stepping stone. To go forward, and as Luciana Berger says, you know, she's in the House of Lords, you know, she's just, you know, as you know, not even just as a Jewish woman, but as a woman, she doesn't, you know, some of the stuff he's posted doesn't want him around. Do people change that much? I mean, that's the question. I'd love to hear your thoughts on this. Do you think Kemi Badenoch is right? She's defending the Tory selection as council candidate. He was jailed for neo-Nazi activism, saying now that he's reformed. Give us a call, 0244-499-1000. You're, of course, welcome on any of the other stories as well. Plenty more besides we're going to get to. Coming up, we'll take your calls. 10:26 is the time. This is Talk.
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12: Stationary now, heading towards the coast on the M20 in Kent. All traffic being held following an accident between Junction 7 for Maidstone and Leeds Castle at Junction 8. And so long delays anti-clockwise on the M25. An accident still closing lanes 3 and 4 just after the M11 at Junction 27. Still severe delays in Northamptonshire as the M1 remains closed northbound from this morning's accident from Junction 16 for Daventry up towards the A5 at 18, although southbound is now open. And slow southbound on the A1 in South Yorkshire. That's partially blocked approaching Marr at Junction 37.
2: Argument, attitude, opinion. Have you got the guts for talk? Across the UK, the home of common sense. This is Talk.
0: This is Talk, the home of common sense. With me, Julia Hartley-Brew. 10:28 is the time. Let's go to your call straight away. 0344-499-1000 is the number to call. Any of the topics we've been talking about. Paul is in Hartlepool. Paul, you want to talk about the Tories selecting this former neo-Nazi candidate, don't you?
13: Yeah, I do. I mean, everybody deserves a second chance, but this guy sounds like he's been a bad and all his life.
0: Yeah.
13: And basically, for her to back him or to back him, everybody wants to. Everybody gives looks at people and says, "Yeah, he's worth a second chance." But this guy sounds like he's been at it a long time.
0: Well, that's it. I do think, you know, second chance. Someone who's done something in their years, and yes, obviously, you know, he was younger then. But you're thinking, I'm thinking shoplifting. I'm thinking got in a bit of a fight with somebody outside a nightclub or something. I'm thinking second chances for that. You know, going with the wrong crowd. But that seems to me to be something that's kind of come from the soul.
13: Yeah, it sounds to every with this guy. Another thing I was going to say, these two guys that are getting let out of prison.
0: Yeah, well, among the thousands, by the way. The PC Harper's killers, yeah.
13: Yeah, I'm not Nostradamus, right, but I can see the front pages of every paper in the country with champagne bottles popping outside the prison cells.
0: Yeah. Well, we saw that in September 24 when people released, didn't we? I mean, people turning up to be picked up in Lamborghinis and things. And it's like, oh, crime does pay, apparently, after all. But the thing about those two guys, they showed no remorse when they were sentenced. They were giggling and smirking in the court.
13: That's it. I just can't see. And will it be the police officer especially? I just can't understand why they couldn't have found a bit more space by letting out a petty fee rather than them
0: two. No.
13: It's just unbelievable.
0: No, and also, again, I keep saying, you know, we've got, you know, 85, 90,000 whatever people behind bars. Only 1,000 have been convicted of manslaughter. The murderers aren't allowed out under this particular scheme. So only 1,000. This is not going to be the difference, make or break, of whether we've got enough prison spaces.
13: Exactly, yeah.
0: And what can I just finally, can I ask you what you make of Andy Burnham on this? Because he said yesterday, and we talked about it on the show a lot yesterday, he said, look, you know, I've done the best I can, we don't want to let people out, we've got no choice, basically. What do you say to that?
13: He's a Prime Minister, he should be able to say, right, anybody that attacks or kills a person that's a nurse or anybody that's
0: someone doing their job
13: should get the full force of the law. There shouldn't be, you know, they should chuck the key away, basically. You know, they should you know, the people should say, oh, I didn't do that. If I ate them, I don't want to go to jail.
0: And that's the difference with police officers in particular, isn't it? And people who have to run towards the danger, whereas we can go, oh, those guys are thieving that quad bike, because what apparently they were up to when the police turned up. But he runs towards them because that's his job. And he's, yeah, exactly. Paul, thank you for that. I think a lot of common sense there that Prime Minister should be listening to, or possibly Kemi Badenoch too. Let's go to Greg, who is in Edinburgh. Greg, you want to talk about the August silly season story today, which is that men aren't going to be allowed into women's toilets.
14: Well, good morning, Julia, but unfortunately it's not an August silly season topic. It's a two, three decade long silly topic. Whenever the Gender Recognition Act came in, I think it's about 20 years ago, maybe longer, the Parliament, can you imagine if 20 years ago Parliament said, we now have the power to allow the state to give you a certificate that says you can breathe in a vacuum.
0: Yeah, yeah.
14: And it's the whole issue, it's fundamental change in that law that needs addressed.
0: Yeah.
14: To say that, no, we were wrong in the Gender Recognition Act, you cannot change sex.
0: Yeah.
14: And that, and no party is addressing that to say we got it wrong for whatever reason, whether it was humanity or just wanting to appear nice.
0: Yeah.
14: That we brought in legislation that was just ridiculous.
0: Yeah. I think the whole thing was people thought, I mean, by the way, I looked up, it's 2004. It's a lot further back than perhaps most people would expect. I think it was about being nice to people who just, you know, and who were confused about their identity and things. But I think people didn't think that it would become as mad as it has become in terms of basically kind of pretty militant men demanding to basically have rights over women.
14: Well, I don't know if you can forgive them in 2004. They were legislators.
0: Yeah.
14: They were meant to have brains.
0: Yeah.
14: And not be swayed by the fact that something was reality or not reality.
0: Yeah. Yeah, exactly. What you think is fine. Carry on thinking it. But yeah, it's not. I'm afraid it's not relevant to the rest of us. Greg, I appreciate that call. Thank you very much. 10:34 is the time. Well, lots coming up. Delighted to say up next is going to be the brilliant, the wonderful Brendan O'Neill. This is Talk.
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0: Morning, welcome back to the show. 10:35 is the time. Let's go straight to my next guest, Chief Political Writer at Spiked Online and author, of course, Brendan O'Neill. Oh, good morning to you, Brendan.
17: Hi, Julia. How's it going?
0: Very well indeed. Thanks for joining us. Let's start with the silly season story. We always get a silly season story in the summer, and that is that apparently we're going to have what trans groups are saying, utterly unworkable guidance for many of our public spaces and indeed private places like cafes as well, and leisure centres and others, basically requiring that men use toilets for men and women use toilets for women, and whether you're trans identified or not, you use the toilet that matches your biological sex, not what you happen to think you are or what you're wearing that day. This apparently is unworkable, trans groups say. What do you make of that?
17: I mean, silly season, it's more like psycho season. I mean, whoever thought it would come to this, that we would need guidelines to tell people what toilet to use, or basically, let's be honest about it, to tell blokes to stay the hell out of women's bathrooms. Yeah. That's what we need this for, because the real problem we face in recent years is that men who claim to be women, but they aren't women, have been using women's facilities when they shouldn't be. It's so depressing that we need these kinds of guidelines. I can't tell you, Julia, how much contempt I have for men who go into women's bathrooms. And this is not me playing the brave, gallant feminist. This is basic social manners.
0: Yeah.
17: I remember when I was young, if a drunk bloke wandered into the women's bathroom in a pub, whether by accident or on purpose, he would have had a serious talking to him, maybe even a clip round the ear.
0: There would have been an immediate, oi, oi, mate, yeah. Get the hell out.
17: Get the hell out. Everyone would have said it. And if he said, I identify as a woman, he would have been laughed out of the pub. So there's been a breakdown in basic manners, in basic decorum, and in respect for women's spaces. And that is what the trans movement has given us, this kind of tear in society.
0: But also a breakdown in women's ability and willingness to stand up for themselves. And say, no, I mean, again, women have always said, not me, I'm not afflicted by this, but most women are afflicted by a terrible need to be thought of as a nice person and to be liked. Not bothered me ever, personally, you may have guessed. But but no, and so they, you know, they don't, oh, well, I don't want to say anything. Get the hell out of my toilet, or I'll force you out.
17: Yeah.
0: You know, this would be my reaction. And it would have been my reaction at 13, as well as 58. But lots of women aren't like that, and they shouldn't have to be like that. And it's interesting that the former boss of the Equality and Human Rights Commission, she said, you know, she's concerned that women are going to have to police this because you've got so many organisations that won't. And by the way, as they keep pointing out, this, look, this is 16 months after that Supreme Court ruling telling us what everyone already knew, which is that men are men and women are women based on biological sex. But we've still got all these organisations saying, well, the law has changed. The law hasn't changed. It was always this. They've been in the wrong all this time. But the guidance is now very clear. There's nothing to discuss. But we've got councils like Lambeth Council in South London, very near to where we are here, run by the Greens now. Good luck to all the people of Lambeth for that. And they've had a council vote a month ago, or a few weeks ago now, saying, we urge the council to not enforce this if it's legally possible, to not enforce this. But it's not, is it? It will be illegal to not enforce this guidance.
17: Yeah, and an example should be made of every single institution or cafe or gallery or local council that refuses to enforce these rules.
0: NHS hospital.
17: All of them, absolutely. They really should be dragged over the coals, legally speaking, and an example should be made of them, because it's really tragic that it's come to this, but we need to make it clear to society as much as possible that if you are male, if you have a penis or you ever had a penis, you should stay out.
0: No matter how small.
17: We don't care about the details of it. Just get the hell out of women's spaces. Yeah. And the thing is that, you know, people say that most trans identifying men aren't dangerous. That's not even the point. I mean, it shouldn't be for women to figure out.
0: Most men who don't identify as trans aren't dangerous. But the funny thing is, as we've always said, as women say, when you're walking down a street on your own at night on the way back, you know, from the bus or something, and it's dark, and you realise there's a man behind you, really unhelpfully, they don't carry a sign saying, I'm not one of the bad ones.
17: Yeah, exactly. And it shouldn't be left to women to decide which ones are the good ones and which ones are the bad ones. All men should stay out of these spaces. But it's just that extreme narcissism of identity politics, where these people think the world exists to validate their identity.
0: Yeah.
17: The reason they want to go into women's bathrooms, the reason they are insistent that they shouldn't have to use gender-neutral toilets, but actually...
0: Which is an obvious solution.
17: Exactly. It's because they think the world exists to flatter their delusions. And that's what we've got to really shake out of people's heads. The world doesn't exist to shine a mirror on your stupid identity.
0: But we also have to accept, and again, this is something we need to be more and more open about, that all awful lot of them, there are people who genuinely believe they're born in the wrong body, and I'm sorry, I have nothing but sympathy and empathy, and I want them to get the help they can, and I want people to treat them with respect and kindness. However, there are an awful lot of men as well who just get their kicks going into women's toilets or wearing women's underwear, and we need to accept that that is what it is, and those people are definitely a danger to women. I mean, it's also the crucial thing about changing rooms. You know, again, with all these cases, with these nurses, mostly women, but women's changing room, and a doctor, again and again, it's always a senior man, isn't it, saying, well, I'm wearing my bra and I call myself Sheila, so I'm going to stand and watch you while you get down to your bra and knickers. And bearing in mind, these women don't have any choice. They are not allowed to wear their uniform when they go to work, and when they have to change into the uniform and change out of it in work, and it's a uniform that basically gets you down to your underwear. And they're being, and we've seen case after case after case, and even with the Supreme Court ruling, those cases, Sandy Pegg and others, carried on because the hospital bosses are still insistent the rights of a man who wants to pervily look at women getting undressed at work trump the rights of women to their dignity and their safety.
17: It's extraordinary. And those nurses you mentioned, Sandy Peggy and the Darlington nurses, these are
0: absolute heroes.
17: Real heroes. These are largely working class women working hard for a living, looking after people. Where are the trade unions? The trade unions stab them in the back. Where is the left that supposedly cares about workers' rights? They couldn't give a damn about a female worker's right to her own space at work. You know, where's the Green Party, the supposedly radical left Green Party that now runs places like Lambeth? They don't care about these nurses. They think they should be forced by their ideology to undress with men.
0: Yeah.
17: So the abandonment of these women by so-called progressives is one of the problems we face. And I think we're going to face that problem as we try to enforce these rules. But I, for one, thinking of myself as a good citizen, I'm going to be on the lookout for this kind of behavior too. And I think we all have to say enough is enough. You don't belong in these spaces.
0: Absolutely. Does a man who's convicted of basically neo-Nazi activism and harassing a woman MP, Luciana Berger, now a Labour peer, should that man be selected as a Tory councillor in Somerset? This is Joshua Bonehill Payne. And he's Kemi Badenoch, the Tory leader, has defended his selection as a candidate in Somerset on the basis that she believes in second chances. Jewish organisations criticised the selection of this man. They have, the Jewish Leadership Council and the Board of Deputies of British Jews have formally rejected an offer to meet this man, suggested by Kemi Badenoch. He's 34 now. He now campaigns against extremism and anti-Semitism in schools and on behalf of the Home Office. That's great. But he was jailed for 3 years in 2015, posting anti-Semitic comments online, promoting a planned anti-Jewification march in Golders Green, a poster of the event used an image of Auschwitz saying the rally would be an absolute gas. He was also sentenced to 2 years behind bars because he was guilty of harassing Luciana Berger. She quit the party over anti-Semitism, as we know. He also has a historic conviction for assaulting a police officer and burglary of a police station and set up a far-right group called the National British Resistance. Does this man have a right to redeem himself and run as a Tory candidate? Or do you think this is not a hill that Kemi Badenoch should be dying on?
17: It's a tough one, isn't it? Because on the one hand, I am listening to all of those Jewish organisations and Luciana Berger herself, who has spoken about the experience she had with this man back in...
0: And it was horrific.
17: Really horrific, 10 years ago. Yeah. I mean, the whole Labour Party was just a cesspit at that time. And then she was being harassed by this bloke as well. So awful behaviour. And I think Jewish organisations don't have to meet this man if they don't want to. They can tell him to get stuffed. So that's all fine. On the other hand, I thought Kemi Badenoch's comments about believing in rehabilitation were really interesting. And it made me think, you know, do we as a society believe in rehabilitation? And I remember when I was a kid, every now and then someone would come into the school to do a talk, and it would be a bloke who'd been in jail for burglary 15 years earlier. And he would do a talk about, you know, behave yourselves, respect your parents, do well.
0: You don't want to go to prison.
17: Yeah. You don't want to screw up your life like I did. And that kind of stuff can be helpful. Now, I don't know the details of this gentleman and how rehabilitated he really is. But Kemi Badenoch says he is, and I kind of take her word for it. But whether it's a hill she wants to die on, as you say, that's a slightly different question, I think.
0: Yeah, indeed. Here's another hill Labour want to die on, or do they anymore? Big campaign for Votes at 16 across England already, of course, Votes at 16 in Scotland, something I've always objected to on the basis of the very simple thing that you get a vote, I believe, as a British citizen who's an adult. Yeah. I don't think if people, non-British citizens, should get to vote. I think we're all pretty surprised to discover that, you know, citizens of some Commonwealth countries can vote in our country. But also, you need to be an adult, and 16 and 17-year-olds aren't adults. I don't care how much they know about politics. They're not adults. They don't get to vote. But Labour said they wanted to bring it in. It was in the Labour manifesto under Keir Starmer in 2024. But warning has been given to Andy Burnham, a report following a report by the Muslim Council of Britain, which said that by 2029, which is the last year we can have a general election, there will be 49 constituencies where the Muslim voting population aged 16 or over will exceed the incumbent MP's 2024 margin of victory by 10,000 votes or more. So we could just see a whole load of sort of pro Gaza, independent MPs, rather than, let's face it, what Labour were really hoping for was a load of more Labour MPs, because the idea is that young people are more likely to vote on the left. Do you think they're going to find a way of very quietly backtracking on this?
17: I hope so. I mean, what a mess the whole thing is. I really agree with you that to vote in this country, you should be over the age of 18 and you should be a British citizen. I mean, those are basic requirements. And I can't believe we even have to have this conversation. But, you know, Votes for 16, the Labour idea, it was always generational gerrymandering. That's what it was. They were hoping to create this whole new layer of voters who they thought would vote Labour, because 16-year-olds tend to be a bit lefty, sometimes a bit dumb, you know, kind of slightly naive. So they thought,
0: indoctrinated by their lefty teachers.
17: Exactly. Perfect, you know, fodder for the Labour Party. But of course, what would happen is that lots of 16-year-olds would vote for the cranky Greens, as you say, and as these figures show, a lot of 16-year-old Muslims would vote for those nutters, who Gaza Independents and others. And that's a real problem. You know, it was never a serious democratic idea. It was never about expanding democracy. There's no marches by 16-year-olds for the right to vote, like there was by working-class men and then by women. There's no demand for this. It was just something created by the political establishment to try and keep certain people in power. I really hope they backtrack.
0: Absolutely.
17: On it.
0: Just finally, I know you were as devastated as I was by the death of Rod Liddell, a man you've done numerous interviews with, done some work with at Spike, and you've written about him since his death. I haven't been surprised, but I'm always sort of disappointed in many on the left's reaction to his death. This idea is similar to what we had with Anne Widdecombe. So, I mean, horrific murder. But there's some element where he was a horrible, nasty, apparently I think he's a racist, paedophile, wife beater. I don't think there's any evidence he's actually any of those things. The caution that, I mean, I explained that on the show the other day, the circumstances of that. And somehow that he deserved to die at what is far too early an age, at 66. What do you make of the left's reaction to the death of Rod Liddell?
17: It's just disgusting, isn't it? But, you know, the funny thing is, if we can say funny, is that Rod Liddell would have really enjoyed it.
0: Yes,
17: he would
0: have
17: laughed his head off at these humorless idiots, these kind of witless morons on the internet who take everything literally, who don't understand jokes, don't understand satire, don't understand humor, have never told a joke in their lives in case it causes offense. Just the most humorless people in the country. He would have laughed. He would have written a column about it if he was still around. That's the great irony. But there's a cruelty to it as well, isn't there? And it really does feed, I think, from cancel culture to this idea that people have that they should have the right to live without ever hearing a disagreeable idea or a funny joke or an offensive joke. They really do want to be ring-fenced from all of that, which is why they celebrate when people die. I think there's something really repulsive about that.
0: Absolutely. Amen to that. Brendan O'Neill, thank you very much. It's great to talk to you about all those different topics. Thank you. Benedict Spence, do you want to react to that?
1: On the issue of Rod Liddell, I've always thought it was a great barometer for human intelligence, whether or not you could read Rod Liddell's columns and get them or not.
0: Think they were literal.
1: Yes, so many people fail the test so spectacularly badly, and I've had the same thing, because I posted about Rod Liddell and how sad it was, and you get people saying, oh, he was a paedophile apologist, and he was this, that, and the other, and you just kind of sat there going, it must be really interesting living in your head.
0: Yeah.
1: Like, the world must be completely different to how it is for so many of the rest of us.
0: They're the sort of people who, when someone says, God, I could kill him, they actually think, oh my God, do I need to go to the police and report, because they literally go to kill... That very literal po-face, a humorous world must be very, very boring.
1: One of the things about Rod Liddell's columns also, they age really well. Go back and read them. They're still really funny.
0: And by the way, in all the ones that the lefties are posting as the really, really offensive ones,
1: they're great.
0: Laugh out loud every funny. Single one. 10:50 is... I don't believe in God, but God bless you, Rod. Up next, we're going to be talking more about the early release scheme. Now, the latest scandal is the emergence that more than 9,000 domestic abusers are going to be released as part of this scheme. Let's be talking to the former Met Police Detective Chief Inspector Mike Neville about that. This is Talk.
18: 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Julia Hartley Brewer on Talk.
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22: 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Travel trouble.
23: Good morning. There's long delays for the northbound side of the M1. It is closed whilst recovery work continues after an accident from Daventry at junction 16 to 18 at Rugby. Delays are to junction 15A. It's also causing long delays on the A5 and through Bucky Wharf as traffic diverts. And the anti-clockwise side of the M25, that's slowed to an earlier accident from junctions 27 to Waltham Abbey at junction 26. That's the very latest. I'm Hannah Cox.
22: See it, hear it, talk it. Your National Disputation Verification Station. The home of common sense. This is Talk.
0: Good morning. This is Talk, the home of common sense. With me, Julia Hartley Brewer. Let's talk more about this early release scheme for prisoners. Scandal over the fact that we're going to get rapists and child abusers being released even earlier from their prison cells than they should be. Always too early, by the way, even under the existing schemes. Then we were told, no, it won't be them, but there will be people who are killers, including the killers of PC Harper. Now we're told there is a way of getting around that, but if Andy Burnham were willing to do it when he's not on his hollybobs. But also, now we discover that over a three-year period, we're going to have over 9,000 domestic abusers who are due to be released back onto the streets and, let's face it, often into the homes with the people with whom they actually abused to get convicted. Let's talk about this with Mike Neville, former Metropolitan Police Detective Chief Inspector. Morning to you, Mike.
24: Good morning, Julia.
0: I mean, genuinely, I find this almost one of the most worrying things. It's great that, you know, the rapists and grooming gang assailants are not going to be released because we know, you know, a pattern of behaviour from some of these people. But domestic abusers, there is always a pattern of behaviour. You don't go to prison because you've said one wrong thing to your ex-girlfriend. You know, we are talking about most women who are largely the victims of domestic abuse spend years trying to get their abusers behind bars. And we also know they often have quite a high reoffending rate.
24: Yeah, absolutely, Julie. You don't go to prison for the first occasion, do you? Yeah. And these men will often reoffend. And the fact that the reoffending rate is so low just tells me that a lot of these cases aren't ever reported.
0: Well, we're looking at around the 25-30% of these men who released will be convicted. But that's convicted. It had to actually be reported and had to go to court and get a conviction. It's quite, you know, that's ignoring all the other stuff that doesn't actually end up in court.
24: It is absolutely right. And the idea of prisons is to, you know, keep us safe from violent men in particular, because, yeah, of course, 95-96% of prisoners are men.
0: Yeah.
24: But what strikes me with this whole thing, Julia, is I don't think the left have ever really liked the idea of punishment and prisons. And this is giving them the excuse, yes, to let people out. And so all their energy is on making up rules as to who can be released and all this sort of thing. Let's have some energy into creating a solution. And I can write it for them now. So straight away, in every prison, there are loads of open spaces like exercise yards. Fill them full of porter cabins or tents. Let out women prisoners who are mainly non-violent and use Holloway and prisons like that to put it in men. Take over some army camps and some of the women can go in there if need be. Ship out most of the foreign offenders. Yeah. If they're there for really violent, wicked offences where people need to see them punished, then keep them. But the rest of the fraudsters and thieves, we'll ship them out so they can steal and defraud people in the nation they're from. Now, this is back of a fag packet, yeah, stuff I can do here.
0: Yeah, you don't have to be, I mean, again, you are an expert as an ex-senior copper, but yet you don't have to be. We've been talking about this for the last few weeks. None of this is beyond the wit of man, but Andy Burnham, when he wrote his piece of the Telegraph yesterday, it was like, you know, well, I imagine he wrote it in between, you know, packing the suitcases for his family holiday 2 weeks into doing the job. Not that there's anything to need to be getting on with, Andy. But he's saying, look, you know, I've looked into this. I don't want to release these people. But what is kind of a, what can I do? Well, yeah, all of the things you've just suggested.
24: Yeah, absolutely. And also it's the lies that the public are told, you know. So what we're told is like the tags, they'd be put on a tag. And what people imagine is that if you're put on a tag, you know, you're sort of imprisoned in your house, you can't go out. My own research shows that only 23% of the breaches, you know, so when somebody goes out at the wrong time or goes within 100 yards of a school or whatever the criteria is, only 23% of those result in an arrest. Now, those arrests might result in somebody saying, oh, don't do it again, and be sent home. So it's totally ineffectual, because what the government do, they introduce things like tags, but then they don't introduce a tag checking team.
0: Yeah.
24: So they offload it on the police. Now, the police are already swamped. And do you know what? They're going to be swamped even more, because all those prolific burglars, thieves, robbers, rapists, domestic abusers are being released. So they're going to create more crime. So this is an absolute wave that's going to hit society and make us less safe in our homes, on the streets. And we're being badly let down because politicians have not getting a grip. And as you say, Burnham going on holiday. When you take command, when you're in charge of something, that's a matter of sacrifice. And I always fall back on the British Legion motto, service before self. If you take that job, you tell your family, I'm sorry, I'm the Prime Minister, you've got to go on your own. Because there's crisis here, and my job is for the nation. The nation comes first.
0: No one else goes on holiday 2 weeks after starting a major new job. It's extraordinary. Can we talk about PC Hopper very, very briefly? Just, you know, because a lot of people say, you know, if a killer's going to be let out, manslaughter, people who got convicted of manslaughter, there's only 1,000 behind bars, so it'll only be, I mean, max a few hundred. That's not going to be the difference between prisons overcrowding or not. Should there be an exemption for those who have killed police officers and others carrying out their public service who've come into contact with the people who've killed them, because they're doing their job on behalf of us?
24: Yeah, of course. This is a heinous crime. I've actually stood in front of the Thames Valley Memorial and bowed my head, because his name is on there. Yeah. I did a course for Thames Valley Police not long after it occurred, and the feelings were very raw then, as they are still now. And credit to

0: Love to hear your thoughts on any and all of the stories we're talking about. 0344 499 1000 is the number to get in touch. Coming up a little bit later, we are also going to be talking about, is there a chance of some sort of deal over the Strait of Hormuz? Is that coming up? We'll also be talking to the chief executive of Sex Matters, Maya Forstetter, about this silly season story about men not being allowed to use women's loos. Whatever will they come up with next? This is Talk.
1: Talk. News. 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On the Hour. Headlines.
2: It's reported the Chief of Police for Thames Valley, where an officer lost his life in the line of duty, is threatening legal action against the government over their early prison release scheme. It's because two of those imprisoned over PC Harper's death in 2019 will be eligible for parole within months under the initiative. Jason Hogg is backing the local police federation. Aileen O'Connor is their chair.
3: I'm going to do anything I can to make sure Mr. Burnham and the Justice Secretary think about the decisions that they make and the effect that it has on my members. I'm also exploring the possibility of a judicial review, and I'll get an update later on that today.
2: The Tory leader has defended her decision to allow a former neo-Nazi to stand as a councillor. Kemi Badenoch says Joshua Bonehill Payne is only dealing with rubbish in bins and has not been given a national platform. Tory MP Katie Lamb says people change.
3: I hope there is a U-turn. I pray there is a U-turn, but I will throw everything in my power against this to make sure that they have really seriously understood the implications of releasing these two individuals early.
2: It's understood Number 10 is not actively considering launching a public inquiry into Jeffrey Epstein's activities in the UK. That's despite suggestions from two justice ministers that the Prime Minister was looking into it. And a man has appeared in a Greek court to deny murdering a Scottish woman whose body was found in a suitcase in Athens. Elizabeth Jane Ross was discovered in a derelict building in the capital last month. The 26-year-old suspect, widely reported to be from Afghanistan, denies killing her but admits moving the body. And a couple of London Council say they won't be implementing new guidance on single-sex spaces, which come into force today. It means facilities like toilets and changing rooms designated for men or women should only be used according to biological sex. That's the very latest. I'm back in an hour's time with an update. I'm Sangeeta Kandola.
1: 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News. Update.
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1: Across the UK. On DAB+. On YouTube. On your mobile. And on your side. This is Talk. Julia Hartley Brewer's Talk Nation.
0: A very, very good morning. Welcome back to the show. It's 2 minutes past 11. This is Talk, the home of common sense, with me, Julia Hartley Brewer. And whether you're listening on DAB Plus Radio or watching on YouTube, great to have you company. To go to my YouTube page, if you missed anything from the show so far, Julia Hartley Brewer Show is what it's called. Hit subscribe, you never have to miss anything. Coming up in this hour, we're going to be discussing the silly season story for August. You have to have one. yesterday it was, of course, we've got a new Prime Minister who's been desperate to be in the job and so much to do, and he's going to change everything. And he decided the first thing he's going to change is flights at an airport by going on holiday. Just extraordinary 2 weeks into the job. But today's silly season story is that apparently it's going to be the law, and weirdly, always has been the law, but new guidance making it very clear that men can't go into women's toilets even if they put a wig on and a fake pair of boobs and a skirt, because they're still men. Or even if they cut their bits off, still men. That comes into force today. We'll talk about that with Maya Forstetter coming up very soon. We're also going to be talking about international affairs. Donald Trump says the Strait of Hormuz will be open very soon. He keeps saying that, though, doesn't he? He warned that, if it did not happen, Iran would be hit hard. We're told there are some talks ongoing. Whether or not the Strait of Hormuz was open, whether there would still be tolls of some sort paid to either Iran or Oman on the other side, we don't know. But we'll talk about that a little bit later, because, of course, if you're worried about your cost of living, getting 86p, is it 86p, I think, off your electricity bill when it goes up by way more than that under Ofgem in the autumn. That's not going to matter as much as Strait of Hormuz being open in terms of long-term impact on the cost of our living. So we'll talk about all of that. Love to hear your thoughts on anything and everything we're talking about, including Kemi Badenoch defending the

0: Tories selecting a council candidate who was jailed for neo-Nazi activism. She says he has been reformed. Well, Luciana Berger, who is the victim of some of his horrific anti-Semitic and misogynistic abuse, and he went to court over this and served prison time for it, says she doesn't believe actually he should be a councillor. Is this a hill to die on for Kemi Badenoch? Is this about redemption? Do you believe in that? I'd love to hear your thoughts on that. Give us a call, 0344-499-1000. 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Calls to charge the national rate and text cost one standard network rate message, but those details available any and all of the stories we are talking about. Just to let you know, very soon the Green Party leader Zach Polanski, still here apparently, he's going to be holding a press conference shortly in which he apparently is going to deliver an urgent message to the Prime Minister. That'll be interesting to know what he's got to say. We'll let you know what he says as soon as we hear it. Delighted to say Conservative commentator Benedict Spence is live with us in the studio. Morning to you.
1: Oh, I have to say, I can't wait for that press conference. I can't wait to hear what he has to say.
0: I'm fine, as long as he doesn't dance.
1: Emergency dental care for all. That'll, you know, whatever it is, I reckon it's going to be good.
0: Including Zach Polanski, with
1: especially
0: all due respect.
1: Zach Polanski, right.
0: There's
1: at the
0: no
1: start.
0: There's no excuse in this There's day and not, age, is no. there?
1: I mean, we're British. Famously, we're all supposed to have bad teeth. But come on, like, that's over.
0: You do actually have dentists.
1: Allegedly.
0: You don't have to
1: somewhere.
0: Use pliers on your own teeth. Anyway, should we talk about something more important? Again, I
1: is
0: said
1: it
0: this
1: bathrooms?
0: Yeah.
1: Is it bathrooms?
0: Silly thing.
1: There
0: but
1: we
0: again,
1: go.
0: What's the problem? Andy Burnham. Oh, Prime Minister. Oh, when he's not on holiday. He said in recent months before becoming Prime Minister that he doesn't really see, he's just like, everyone needs to be a bit more relaxed. What's the problem, you know, about who uses which bathroom? Yeah, easy to say when you're a man. I mean, yes, women do use men's bathrooms sometimes. I have been guilty of this in the past when there is literally a queue about a mile long for the women's two cubicles and the men have got two cubicles and urinals and it's like, oh, come on, can we please? Now, I do think, yeah, I understand the imposition on the men. I do get that. But I don't think the men are going, oh, my God, this person might be about to sexually assault me or rape me. I don't think that what men feel is going, oi, I'm in my loo. We know about the reasons why we have single-sex spaces, whether it's changing rooms, whether it's toilets. I would have thought rape counselling centres and refuges for women would be rather even more obvious ones, hospital wards and the like. And yet, for the last quite a few years, trans activists have basically said, no, trans women are women, I lie, factually untrue, and that they have the right to be in all of those spaces. And it doesn't mean, and by the way, when they say trans women, they do not mean men who've cut everything off, had a load of drug treatment and could pass as women. They mean a bloke who says, my name's Sheila right now, and they put on a dress or not. Usually they just like putting on the underwear, let's be honest, and claim to be a woman, who are clearly a threat to women and girls. Basically, we've got new guidance, comes into force today. Single-sex spaces open to the public, such as toilets and changing rooms, whether they're in a sports centre or a cafe, should be based on biological sex. This was a ruling from the Supreme Court in April last year, 16 months on. We've finally got this guidance in force. It was published in June, now in place in England, Wales and Scotland. Different things apply in Ireland. And trans rights campaigners have called the guidance unworkable. Huh?
1: Yeah.
0: On what plane?
1: Unworkable just
0: How?
1: Meaning we're not going to do it.
0: We're
1: That's
0: not
1: all
0: going
1: that
0: to obey
1: means.
0: The law.
1: That's all that it means, because, of course, it's entirely workable. It's very straightforward. It's very obvious. Here is one bathroom. Here is another. This one has M, and if you turn the M upside down, you have W. Wonderful. Everybody knows where they go based on their biological sex, what they were born as. You can choose. It's really easy to do that. Or maybe, if you're having a real identity crisis, there might be a disabled one. It tends to be the law that there is. And if it's about your dignity or something about that, you can go to the disabled one. They're there for people who are disabled to be able to go to the bathroom with dignity. But
0: the
1: you don't have to go to the other one. You have two choices already.
0: I mean, again,
1: you don't
0: there'll
1: need
0: be places
1: the
0: where that's not available. But, well, you know, here's a phrase we don't hear often in public life. Tough titties.
1: Yes, go in the bush.
0: That's what I say to you, tough titties.
1: Like, pee in the bush.
0: The idea that 51%, that's what we are, 51% of the population should accommodate the needs of, what, the desires of 0.0001% of the population because they feel uncomfortable. And what I love is, my favourite argument I get from people who are trans activists about why, by when they call themselves trans women, they're not, they're trans-identified men, call them what they are, why trans-identified men could not possibly use a men's toilet because they would face the physical threats of attack by men in toilets. Like, it's almost like that's the reason why women don't want men in their toilets.
1: Yeah, I find the whole, the terminology, you trip over the terminology yeah. all the time. I would like to be able to use todgily challenged as the word. I would like that, and I don't, no, I think everybody understands what
0: most
1: that is.
0: Men who claim that they are, again, I would just say, you either believe or pretend to be yes. a woman. Some people genuinely believe, and I think those people deserve kindness and respect. The men who pretend to be, I don't think they do. I think they should be. I think we should look at their hard drives.
1: I was going to say, you say if you put your money where your mouth is, you go through all the yeah. surgeries and you do all of that sort of thing, and you completely reaugment your life, you at the very least deserve dignity.
0: Yes.
1: But if you are indeed Phil and you are balding and you have a beard and you just decide I quite like Victoria's Secret or yeah. something more downmarket,
0: well, that's fine. Fill your boots, but then, I don't do it in public.
1: But
0: life.
1: I don't want them in my bathroom either.
0: No,
1: frankly.
0: Exactly.
1: I've got to be honest with you. I don't want to have to indulge, you know, that.
0: No, don't bring your fetish to work.
1: The removal of public shame, the indulging of fetishes
0: fetish,
1: and things in
0: is.
1: Public, I really do just disagree with. And I think actually we could solve a lot of problems by saying, by the way, that overt sexuality and pushing of sexuality into the public sphere actually is not normal.
0: I have a very big issue. Okay. Again, I think, I mean, again, massively support gay rights and... again, I don't know why we need to have marches for gay rights anymore, because gay people have exactly the same rights as straight people in this country now, and quite rightly too. And I think, you know, yes, there is instance of homophobia. Yes, there will always be
1: yes.
0: people, you know, racist or homophobic or sexist. But I mean, you know, but they're not the majority, and by a long way, not the majority. And yet, I don't understand this, these marches, but also the fact that a lot of these things, like, you know, Brighton has had a Pride march, and we get a whole month. No, we don't need that. And then why are the marches in July? You already had a month. Do we get, when's my month? I'd like to know. Oh, you get 11 months a year. Like, really? But I'm sorry, I digress. But the whole, like, you know, gimp mask, sexual fetish, everyone in leather. Fine, that's for your boots. But that's not about gay rights. Not about equality. Yeah. That's about you getting. That's about your preferred kind of sex. That. Can we not make that a civil liberties issue,
1: yeah,
0: please?
1: Yeah, the only circumstances under which it's acceptable to wear a gimp mask in public is if you support Ipswich Town, in which case you do, you know, you need something less shameful to go about.
0: Send your complaints.
1: But I was in Hastings the other week, of the weekend, and there were posters up everywhere saying, come to this talk on 100 years of queer history in Hastings, and I thought, my word, that sounds dull. What on earth? Who on earth is going to turn up to this? What happened?
0: I don't like the word queer. Queer used to be an abusive word for gay people.
1: Yeah.
0: I won't use that as a, you know. As a, but also, queer also includes straight people. It's basically unattractive people with dyed hair and a lot of nose rings.
1: Yes.
0: Pretending they're interesting when they're largely not.
1: Yes, and it's the reclaiming of this abusive word and saying, "But this is what I am. Not gay. I'm something else. I'm something Italian."
0: You're
1: this
0: not,
1: used to be a taboo.
0: Weird looking
1: yeah.
0: and not very interesting.
1: Yeah.
0: I think we need to just be a bit more honest with people. I'm just sorry.
1: Yeah.
0: I'm old fashioned that way. Anyway,
1: no
0: we digress.
1: Excuse for supporting Ipswich,
0: but
1: though.
0: We're going to talk to Maya Forstead. We'll have a rather more sensible conversation with her. But I do think this should be treated
1: sure.
0: with this level of humour, because it is absurd that you can have trans rights campaigners being reported in the BBC. Well, 1, 2, 3, 4. Their fifth paragraph, trans rights campaigners called the guidance unworkable. And we've often got like Lambeth Council, now run by the Greens. Sorry about that, folks, but you voted for them. Tough. Live with the consequences. And they're basically urging the council not to enact this. If it's legal, of course, they have to be careful with their legalese, if it's legally possible. And of course, it's not legally possible. And any council official paid for by you and me who doesn't enact the law should be sacked on the spot. Oh, by the way, this is going to blow your minds, right? This is going to blow your minds. Zach Polanski is delivering an urgent message to Prime Minister Andy Burnham. He's giving a speech in London. You'll never guess what he's talking about.
1: Oh, dear. What
0: is it? It's not about Jews.
1: Oh, yeah? that's
0: about,
1: a relief.
0: I know.
1: Whoa.
0: It's not about Gaza.
1: Okay.
0: Yeah?
1: Wow.
0: It's not about trans people.
1: He has other issues.
0: It's about sounding the alarm, in his words, over extreme weather.
1: The climate?
0: He's actually talking about...
1: the environment.
0: I know. Well done, Andy.
1: I was going to say, has he, like, found a filing cabinet in the Greens head office?
0: I think Andy,
1: he's, like,
0: sorry.
1: Found a filing cabinet, opened it up and gone, the environment? Oh, my word, guys, why did no one tell me about this? This is gold dust. We've had all summer and we've not doubled down
0: on
1: this.
0: You know the best thing we could do about the extreme weather we've had is basically making sure we have really, really cheap, affordable, abundant, secure energy, and that we all get aircon units.
1: I thought you were going to say that we plant more vineyards, because actually that was what I was looking at as the great benefit of
0: this. This also works for me.
1: English wine is actually really good. It's multi-award winning now. Admittedly, none of our vineyards are on fire like the French's are, but you know, you take the advantages where you can get them. this exactly. year at all the wine awards, we will be cleaning up.
0: Zach Polanski has just said, we are facing the biggest threat to this country since the Second World War. Extreme weather is now the new normal, and without action, the impact on people in this country will be incredibly grave. And I said all of that with a straight face, so well done, me.
1: I'm sorry, that's my fault.
0: I lost it almost.
1: That's very much my fault. Sorry. I reckon you could have held it to break if it wasn't
0: for me. Yeah, we're coming out of an ice age. It's going to get warm. It's going to get warmer, colder. I mean, so we largely do better in warmer weather. I'm intensely happy about us having warm weather. We're just going to have to redesign maybe our houses. I have a funny feeling. I've always said this. Each year I go, I'm going to buy an aircon unit. No, I'm not older. An aircon unit, I'm going to have to give in to this. I have a funny feeling we're going to have miserable grey summers for the next 4 years.
1: Do it now.
0: No, yeah, exactly.
1: Do it now. Really rain on their parade, quite literally.
0: No, exactly. Look, let's go back to this early release scheme. 9,300 domestic abusers are set to be released under this scheme, along with the killers, including killers of PC Andrew Harper. 3,000 perpetrators freed annually before serving their full sentences over the next 2 years. I mean, this is the bizarre situation where rapists won't be let out and child groomers won't be let out, child abusers, but you'll let out people who have killed people, including police officers, but you also let out people who've beaten the hell out of their wives and harassed and stalked. The fact that they have a 25 to 30% reoffending rate, and that is, by the way, and when people talk about reoffending rates, look, petty thieves have a much higher reoffending rate because they literally get out and then they shoplift again, or they burgle again. But we are talking about getting conviction for domestic abuse. It takes a long time, and it's quite rare, actually.
1: The evidence is harder to accrue by its nature.
0: You tell me one case where a woman, often and her kids, has been killed in a horrible violent attack, and it's not the ex, the husband, the boyfriend, and that man has not had a long history of harassing. The woman's often had a panic alarm, you name it. This is going to open up the risk, a serious risk for women. Again, these men won't have to have time to be rehabilitated. They're serving a fraction of their sentence. This is very, very bad news. I wonder if we're going to see yet another change in policy from Andy Burnham as each category of criminal is exposed.
1: Yeah, this is going to be, as you say, especially for on the back of a government that was faced many questions over its attitude towards the safety of women and girls to do with things like migration, etc. This is going to be another one of those things that people use as a stick, rightly, I think, to beat it with. But the problem is, of course, it comes amidst the greater issue, which is the lack of capacity in prisons. Yep. What Andy Burnham, I think, needs to do to head this off, because I do understand that this is something that he has inherited, although he should have had a plan ready to go given how long he's wanted to be Prime Minister.
0: A plan?
1: He needs to be
0: Prime Minister?
1: He needs a plan now. Given the exponential rate at which the prison population is set to grow, he needs to announce, pretty sharpish, a number of more prisons being built, a timeline for that being built, if necessary legislation in order to speed that up. Because this is the other thing, actually. A lot of this modelling about how the prison population is likely to rise is probably based on the fact that so many people, as you've just said, are going to be released early having not been rehabilitated. Yeah. They will say, well, maybe therefore it's not necessary. No, you need the spare capacity. And far too often in all walks of life, our state operates on the basis that just below capacity.
0: Whether it's hospitals,
1: at all time.
0: Prisons, everything.
1: You need to get out ahead. You need
0: the
1: capacity.
0: But also, don't build like 5,000 spaces. We need to build 30,000 spaces.
1: And if they're sat there empty for a couple
0: Fine
1: of years,
0: by me.
1: That's a good
0: and
1: thing
0: they
1: because you
0: and
1: will
0: they shouldn't
1: need
0: be because
1: them.
0: You should be putting the people behind bars. Well, A, you end the early release scheme. That's the thing about changing the law to have this just normalised. They want to have it normalised so they don't have to announce it each time.
1: Yeah.
0: And so it's just happening. The idea that people who are committing the most horrific violent crime should be out halfway through their sentence and everyone else are served through their sentence. Is just obscene.
1: Yeah.
0: It is just obscene. And sentencing is a lie, as it is already. They should be serving at least 90% of their sentences. I don't know why not all. You should get extra penalties for bad behaviour, not time off for good behaviour. The whole thing is a sick decision. But when Andy Burnham says, like, what can he do? Well, as we were talking to Mike Neville, former copper, there are loads of things they could do. Use women's prisons, move army camps, get rid of foreign offenders. I mean, there's so many things they could do to make up tens of thousands
1: of
0: spaces.
1: But the fact of the matter is, even before this announcement came in, it was the norm that almost all prisoners, except the really serious ones, were let out significantly early.
0: Yeah.
1: That tells you, actually, that the prison capacity is
0: already
1: half of what it needs
0: yes.
1: to be. Therefore, if you were to turn around and say 30,000, 40,000, 50,000 places, that's still not actually what it should be.
0: And the reason why we have more people behind bars is because we have more people committing crimes. Yep. And I think one of the reasons we have more people committing crimes is because people don't go to prison unless they committed a serious crime.
1: Yep.
0: I mean, about 30% of people behind bars have committed a violent offence,
1: yes.
0: a seriously violent offence, or rape or murder. That's a very demographic. But that's because if you get sentenced to anything less than a year now, you don't even go to prison.
1: Yes.
0: Those people, do you think that the guy who stole my bag 2 and a bit years ago, that arrest warrant, August last year, still haven't found him. Don't think he's left the country, apparently. Still haven't found him. He's been out and about. And they're like, he just stole your bag. Well, actually, it cost me a fortune, insurance, and blah, blah, blah. But also, crucially, I'm sorry, but these people are out stealing every day. I don't think he stole my bag as a one-off.
1: No, it incentivizes them to keep doing it because they know that there are no repercussions.
0: Yeah.
1: And this is the thing. It's both, when he came in, Keir Starmer said, we need a different approach to justice and we put far too many people in prison and the system's not working. If what you want is actually a system that focuses more on rehabilitation than punishment, guess what?
0: Yeah.
1: You still need the prison spaces. You still need them in prison long enough to be rehabilitated.
0: And also, by the way, that costs a hell of a lot more.
1: Does.
0: I think that's money well worth spending. I would also like to spend that money long before. Was it Tony Blair said they tackled crime and the causes of the crime?
1: Mm.
0: A huge number of people who go into prison are illiterate or semi-literate.
1: Yeah.
0: I mean, they're basically got their reading age is basically, that of a primary school aged kid, if that. They're on drugs, coming from the care system, failed again and again. I think we should spend the money much earlier in tackling, looking at families and things like that. There are lots more very practical things that we could do that could make a difference. But once you commit crimes, there needs to be a very clear signal. And again, I don't know why anyone's got a Game Boy or Xbox, whatever the hell people are getting allowed to play in prison. The prison officers keeps them quiet while they're locked in their cells 23 hours a day. Well, why don't we just give people books? That's the only option. And we'll give people literacy lessons. Mm. Countries like Sweden, they spend a fortune on their prison system. They have the lowest reoffending rate in the world. And by the way, prison systems are frankly nicer than a lot of the hotel rooms we stay in.
1: Yeah, the Nordic model is very specific though, and it works Norway and Sweden both, and Denmark as well. They have better systems than ours, but they are actually getting worse. What's actually making them worse? Well, as migration numbers go up and you get more and more people who are culturally not that way inclined, becomes a lot harder to rehabilitate those people because you're not teaching them to be a good Swedish or Norwegian citizen because they've got no interest and also no reference point for that.
0: Yeah.
1: So that is also... That's an important aspect
0: of all
1: of this.
0: Yeah. Right, look, let's also talk about, related to the crime issue, Kemi Badenoch defending the selection of a former neo-Nazi as a Tory candidate. The Tories have offered Jewish groups a meeting with him to see how well he has been, reformed, and they've refused. And I think they're perfectly entitled to do so. But Kemi Badenoch said, look, you can just look at me and know I'm not a person who would be recruiting neo-Nazis. But this guy's Joshua Bonehill Payne. He's 34 years old. He basically was jailed for 3 years in 2015 for horrific anti-Semitic stuff online, promoting a planned anti-Jewification march in Golders Green, largely Jewish area. Created a poster for the event using an image of Auschwitz, so the rally would be an absolute gas. Let's just joke. Now, I'm of the view you can joke about anything. That wasn't about a joke. That was about mocking. Then there are people who live in Golders Green whose families, survived Auschwitz, for goodness sake. He sentenced to a further 2 years. He was guilty of harassing Luciana Berger, then a Labour MP, now Baroness Berger. She's Jewish, obviously. He called her a rodent, an evil money grabber. But, a series of posts. She said it was absolutely horrific. She's done an interview today just saying how absolutely devastating his sustained campaign was. She said, I still live today with the profound and deep impacts of those events. She had to go to court when she was pregnant, by the way. She said he had published reams of deeply racist, misogynistic and pornographic material about her. He also founded the National British Resistance, a far-right group. He also, small point, has an historic conviction for assaulting a police officer and burglary of a police station. Now, he now works as an anti-extremism campaigner. He's been reformed. He's been defended by Kemi Badenoch. She says, I believe in people in reform and redemption, sex and second chances. How... Second chances because you got in with the wrong crowd, you were involved in a pub fight, you might have committed shoplifting offence or something. How redeemed can someone be from this extraordinarily big, wide, long pattern of behaviour?
1: I think we have to hope that somebody can be. I think we also have to recognise that it is rare that it happens, but it does happen.
0: Yeah.
1: The tricky thing is, on the one hand, I'm sat here thinking, it's a shame that no Jewish organisations want to necessarily meet with this person.
0: I'd like to meet with him, but I'd love you to come on the show. Joshua Bone-Hilpain, come on the show, please.
1: Because actually we do need more examples of people who are able to move away from that sort of thing. But at the same time, I understand why a lot of Jewish people, Jewish groups, Jewish politicians would be exhausted and feel, actually, no, I don't want to do this, because of the sheer wave of antisemitism.
0: Was there no one else better?
1: Yeah, but it's a tricky one, isn't it? Because at the same time, you have to hope, well, here is hope that you can reverse the tide of antisemitism that is growing in this country. But still, especially, I think, for somebody like Luciana Berger, for whom actually this was a very personal thing.
0: I mean, she left the Labour Party because of antisemitism.
1: Well, that's exactly the point, that it wasn't just that it was part of, there was lots of antisemitism, there was also a very specific risk here, a very specific sort of targeting. So I can understand that. But at the same time, you're right. We can't sit here and talk about the failures of the criminal justice system in this country, for instance, and its failure to rehabilitate people. And then when we find somebody who is rehabilitated, go, doesn't matter, you know, cut them out of society. You have to hope that that kind of a person is not just turning to you and I and to other people who are respectable members of society and saying, look at me, but can also turn to other people who used to be that way inclined and say, there is a different pathway. But does that person need to be a counsellor? No, I don't think so.
0: Carry on doing your great work. Yeah. But again, he's certified by the Home Office to go into schools and things. But again, do I trust the Home Office or even prevent anyone to...
1: Certainly not prevent.
0: No, I don't. I'm sorry, I don't trust any of their judgment on this. Yeah. I'd really like to interview Joshua Bone-Hilpain. Come on the show. I know we put a bid in. The Conservatives, you can sort that out. If he wants to run as a public, as a councillor, be a public-facing role, he needs to be able to answer questions. I'm open-minded. I genuinely am open-minded. I believe in redemption. I believe in reform. I believe in second chances. But I also have a lot of sympathy for Luciana Berger, what she went through. And I think if this man had done any of this to me, or a member of my family, would I be going second chances?
1: Yeah.
0: I don't know. I'd love to hear your thoughts on this. Give us a call. 0344 499 1000 is the number to call. I mean, we often have, you know, we have David Shipley on the show regularly. He's a fantastic campaigner on prison and criminal justice issues. Someone who, you know, he got done for fraud and he served time, and he's written very openly about that. And you know, like he points out that, you know, Louise Haig, the convicted fraudster who's currently in charge of the country as the first Secretary of State while Andy Burnham's on his holes. He's very, very clear that, you know, she needs to be honest that she is convicted fraudster. You live with that. That is part of your identity at that point. I'd love to hear your thoughts on all of the stories we're talking about. 0344 499 1000 is the number to get in touch. We'll get to some of your texts and your calls up next. This is Talk.
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2: 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Travel trouble.
7: Severe delays continue for the northbound side of the M1. It is whilst recovery work continues after an accident. The M1 is closed from Daventry at 16 through to junction 18 for Rugby. Delays are to junction 15A. Diversion routes are also very slow. And the anti-clockwise side of the M25 is queuing to an earlier accident just after junction 20 for Kings Langley. It's now on the hard shoulder, but traffic remains. The anti-clockwise side of the M25 at Waltham Abbey has now cleared.
2: 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Buckle up for a journey through the Stargate of common sense. Across the UK, this is Talk.
0: This is Talk the Home of Common Sense. 11:28 is the time. Let's go to your calls. Stuart is on the line in Belfast. He's given us a call, the 0344-499-1000. As you know, topics open, whatever you want to talk about. Stuart, what do you want to say?
8: Julia, good morning.
0: Good morning.
8: I'm absolutely raging to find out that Arnie Burnham's decided to take himself away on holiday. 2 weeks in the job, going on about all sorts of emergencies, whether it's prison, whether it's climate, whatever it is.
0: Yeah.
8: Sorry, I'm speaking as an ex-military man. Whenever we were in the Army, 1995, December 95, we were told the Daytona Accord's been signed, you're deploying to Bosnia in early January.
0: Yeah.
8: And that was Christmas. Christmas cancelled, whole regiment, there you go, you need to get the tanks ready, everybody's cancelled. 2003, serving in Iraq, we had one of the company commanders, unfortunately his wife was killed in a car accident.
0: Oh, gosh.
8: And he then came back and for a week, you know, seen his daughters back in Germany and then came back out to Iraq because the job was that important. He felt a sense of duty to the men to come out and see what was done. You know, and then Andy Burnham has taken over running of the country and within 2 weeks has said, I don't have a holiday book, sorry, I couldn't do it.
0: Yeah.
8: Absolutely disgusting.
0: I mean, you know me, I'm a big defender of the holiday, especially a family holiday, you know, school holidays with the kids and his wife. I get that. But 2 weeks into the job.
8: Unbelievable. Unbelievable. You know, and they, even though they knew it was constructed for him, you know, and they would do this, you know, wait till ever the parliament's dissolved for the summer. Yeah. So then he takes over then, so he doesn't have to stand up and be scrutinised by the House of Commons at all. You know, it's absolutely disgusting. So, you know, the man's is just shameless. Shameless.
0: Yeah, I have to say, I mean, again, the Burnham bounce is mostly a thank God he's not Keir Starmer bounce. And I have to say, I think that bounce is going to be very, very, very short because, you know, he's already faced the reality. If you can't be a people pleaser all the time because you've got to make some decisions. Really appreciate your call, Stuart. Thank you very much. Graham's in Colchester. Graham, you want to talk about something. Again, this is something that Labour Party has in their manifesto, which is reducing the voting age to 16 and 17 as opposed to 18, what it should be, and still is at the moment. But the warning that this could backfire in spectacular fashion with a whole load of Gaza independent candidates elected in largely Muslim areas.
9: Yes. No, I personally think it should be taken up to 20 or even 21.
0: Oh.
9: Yes. The main reason for that is it is a well-known and medical fact that teenagers, their brains don't compute things logically. And therefore, because their brains are actually rewiring themselves ready for adulthood. So that means they'd be very easy to brainwash, basically.
0: Well, I mean, they're definitely being brainwashed in the schools right now. I mean, I've got to disagree with you. I think, I mean, people say 13 used to be, you had to be a home, you know, you had to be a property owner and things like that. And you get the left, you go, oh, you know, you need to have a degree to vote and things like that because they didn't like, you know, Brexiteers who hadn't gone to uni, which is most people until very recently. I just think 18, I just find it really strange that you think that someone should be able to vote, but they can't, for instance, go and buy a pint in a pub. I mean, that's just weird.
9: It is, and they can buy cigarettes at 16, they can, but not allowed to get hold of pornography. It's just ridiculous, the whole thing. So maybe it should be 20.
0: You'd agree to 20. Do you think, though, that they'll just quietly let this disappear away? I mean, there's plenty of their manifesto they're not bothering with, plenty that they, Keir Starmer certainly brought in, that had nothing to do with the manifesto. But do you think they'll just quietly let this disappear? Because let's face it, it was about basically getting Labour vote. They thought young people would vote Labour, and now they're discovering they might be voting either Green or Independent or, oh, God forbid, Reform.
9: Oh, it's a foregone conclusion that Labour will do that. I wouldn't put any money on it. I wouldn't even give you evens on that one.
0: You think they're going to drop it?
9: Oh, of course they will.
0: Really interesting.
9: But I'll tell you one thing, I can't see Burnham lasting much past Christmas.
0: Oh, very interesting. I don't think they can get rid of another one. I think they've learnt that lesson from the Tories. Thank you very much indeed for that. Patrick Spence, Burnham lasting much past Christmas? I mean, his poll ratings,
1: I think he'll last past Christmas, but not much beyond that. I do think that we might actually be in a position where we lose the Prime Minister sort of before the year. Yeah, genuinely. I think that it could go very badly wrong. He's not prepared for those sort of structural issues Just very quickly, though, on the subject of changing the voting thing, I agree, we should raise it to 21, but you shouldn't base the argument on the development of your brain, because then it becomes very easy to make the argument about taking the vote away from older people, which I suspect Graham probably wouldn't like very much, because actually, you do start to lose it as you get older, so that's a bit awkward.
0: Oh, it's all a can of worms here.
1: It really is.
0: Anyway, 11:33 start. We're going to take a quick break, and then we are going to be talking to the brilliant Maya Forstetter of Sex Matters about, this year's silly season story about outrageously not letting men go into women's toilets. Whatever will they think of next? That's up next. This is Talk.
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0: This is Talk the Home of Common Sense for me, Julia Hartley. But 11:35 is the time now. We've been calling this a August silly season story because it is quite absurd that we've had to have guidance on who can and cannot use women's toilets, men's toilets, women's changing rooms and men's changing rooms. But apparently we do need that because our country has become very, very silly lately. Let's talk about all of this with Chief Executive for Sex Matters, Maya Forstetter. Good morning to you, Maya.
15: Hello, Julia.
0: Thank you for joining us. And we've been making light of this, but I mean, it is actually a very serious subject, but it is still also insane that we had to have a Supreme Court ruling in April last year, by the way, 16 months ago, telling us what a man was and what a woman was, and it's biological sex, not what you think today or what clothes you wear. But that actually formal guidance that comes into play today, 342 pages of it, which tells organisations when they have a public-facing toilet or changing room, so whether you are in a cafe or a leisure centre run by the council or whatever, that basically these single-sex spaces must be single sex, organised along biological sex, i.e. the reality of sex, rather than what someone feels or thinks they are. I mean, it's taken a long time to get here, but is this the end of the road? Is everything done? We can say tick, job done, or are we still along that road?
15: It's definitely the end of the excuse that there's no guidance or we're waiting for guidance. I mean, there's 320-page guidance. Most of it's not about single-sex services at all. It's about other kinds of services. You know, disability is a big thing. Yeah. All other kinds of discrimination. There's only about a dozen pages that are about single-sex services, which, you know, you and I would think even that's a bit long.
0: Yeah.
15: But at least it spells
0: it out. It's kind of one paragraph, really, isn't it?
15: Yeah, it is. But what it gives people is clear examples. So if people kind of search around, they can usually find the example of a toilet, of a changing room, of a association for women and girls, and things that people have brought up as gotchas, like, oh, but you can bring a child into the changing room at the swimming pool, doesn't that mean a man can come into the women's? And the guidance quite helpfully says, no, you can bring a child into the women's changing room, doesn't mean men can come in.
0: Yeah, so it's something which we all knew to be true. Yeah.
15: Yes, exactly. There's so much nonsense out there, and this guidance puts a lot of that to bed.
0: Well, the trans rights campaigners, according to the BBC, say they've called the guidance unworkable. Is it unworkable?
15: It's unworkable if you're a man that wants to go into a women's changing room, because you shouldn't be in there. For everybody else, it's perfectly workable. There are two kinds of people, male and female, and there are three kinds of spaces, male, female and unisex. If you've got a big building, you've probably got all three. If you've got a small building, you may not. And not everywhere is accessible to everybody, but most places are.
0: Yeah, and also we also have disabled toilets largely in places like that, and that can be used. And then people, trans activists take umbrage at that. We can relabel it for access for disabled people in a wheelchair, you know, if necessary, and people who don't want to use a unisex service. It's a simple solution. It's almost like that solution was already there, and yet we're told millions of pounds is going to have to be spent sort of with new signage, and it's all going to change, and all this extra kerfuffle just because of difficult women like you and me.
15: It's absolute nonsense. The signs are already there. We see the signs every day. We know what the signs look like, male and female. All it needs is for an organisation to put something on their website, tell their staff, use common sense. There isn't need for massive building works. Like you say, most places already have an accessible toilet or an accessible changing room. And that's all you need for the few cases where people don't want to use the male or the female.
0: What do you say? I mean, there are two situations here. What do you say to, say, someone who... Look, I do think we need to separate. There are men who pretend that they think they're women so they can gain access to women's spaces, to be predatory, because they get their kicks off. We see an awful lot on social media. It's basically a fetish. Okay, those people, we definitely don't want them in our changing spaces or loos, because they're a danger to us, and it's creepy, frankly. But there are men who genuinely believe that they are born in the wrong body. It's not true, they aren't, but we should be kind, we should be respectful, we should be empathetic. What about those men? I know you're saying, okay, they need to use the men's loo. If they are, and again, I think a lot of people, unfortunately, perhaps over-egg how easy it is to tell who is a man and who is a woman. But if they feel that they're dressed as a woman and they feel that they, in their view, pass as a woman, and they would feel intimidated by going into where there is only an option of a man's or a woman's, what would you say to those men?
15: Use the unisex.
0: What if there is no unisex?
15: Go somewhere else. You know, I mean, you and I know when you're a mum pushing a buggy around, there are lots of places you just can't go.
0: Yeah.
15: You go somewhere else. Not everywhere is suitable for everybody, but most places are, because we can't tell the difference between a cross-dresser and a man who really thinks he's a woman.
0: Yeah.
15: And when we can't look into people's souls, we can't look into their minds. Everybody knows what sex they are.
0: Yeah.
15: And in order to protect single-sex spaces for women, every man, however he feels inside of himself, however he wants to dress, whatever pronouns he wants to use, whatever name he wants to use, he has to stay out.
0: And what about the women who genuinely believe that they are born in the wrong body and that they are men, who feel uncomfortable going into a women's changing room, or have had the cross-sex hormones, which mean they've got a beard and are dressing as a man, might look like an effeminate man to us, but never as a man, when they walk into a women's toilet and women like me will go, "Oi, what are you doing in my loo?" What about those women?
15: It's difficult for them. I mean, they've made a life choice that makes it difficult for them to fit into women's spaces. And again, this is why it's a good idea that there is a unisex option. Because if somebody, you know, they don't necessarily want to have a conversation with everybody about their mental health, the surgeries they've had. I mean, that's their own business. But the way to keep that your own business is to not try and go into the ladies, is to use the unisex.
0: And the argument here, isn't it, is that if some people might feel uncomfortable, they might feel, you know, that there are people who are just, you know, women or men who feel uncomfortable using public bathrooms at all. I mean, I know people who are, well, I would never use a public bathroom, you know. But also the argument here is that these may be issues for certain people, but it's a tiny, tiny number of people. And it's not reasonable that 51% of the population should be forced to change their rights, their needs, their preferences, their dignity and their safety being at risk for the benefit of a few people.
15: Yeah. I mean, if you go out of your way to try and look like a man, it's going to be difficult to use women's spaces. And the people who sold them that medical treatment should have explained that to them. In the same way, you can't go to the airport and wave around a plastic gun. It's still scary. people.
0: Yeah, a very, very, very fair analogy there. What do you make of places like Lambeth? They've elected a Green council. The Green-led majority of the council had a vote in the last few weeks, basically saying, calling on the council to not enforce these new rules if it was legally possible to do. They condemn the code as... I'm going to read this out, and I'm going to try and do it with a straight face, Maya. Wish me luck. The motion condemned the new code as, because they've had it since June, incoherent and... Oh, I can't do it. Incoherent and self-contradictory, discriminatory and impossible to implement in a reasonable and proportionate manner, and called for this code to basically, if it was lawful not to, to not be enacted. What would you say to them?
15: Well, they're going to F around and find out, aren't
0: they? Excuse me.
15: If they carry on like that, they'll end up in court.
0: I mean, if a council officer didn't enforce this and it was the law, they should be sacked, shouldn't they? If they're paid by public purse, if they're not enforcing the law, they don't get, you know, I don't get to pick and choose what laws I obey.
15: Absolutely. And if people are working in, you know, front of house, customer facing jobs, they ought to be able to rely on the policies and the instructions that they have from their bosses. You know, this can't all be pushed down to the 18-year-old who's working on the gym reception to make a decision. This is at the level of the council decision makers, the high ups. They have to follow the law.
0: Okay. Just fine. I want to ask you about the puberty blocker trial. Last Friday, we got the sad news at the High Court that the judge was not going to block there was an attempt by James Essis and others to try and stop the puberty blocker trial from going ahead, as basically completely immoral and unethical, which it clearly is, giving these very, very powerful drugs to children as young as 11 years old. They're recruiting for 11, girls from 11 and boys from 12. As of this week, for this puberty blocker trial, what do you make of the fact that that is going ahead and these drugs are going to be given to vulnerable children that will completely change their bodies?
15: It was very disappointing. I mean, this trial is not a well-designed medical trial to test these drugs. The way that they've justified this trial is saying it's harm reduction, it's stopping these children from getting these drugs on the internet. But that's not what the trial says it is. It says it's supposed to be testing these drugs. And the other thing is, when they assess which children are getting these, are they explaining to them that they will not be able to use opposite sex toilets and changing rooms in school? They will not be able to play opposite sex sport? We asked all of these questions, and the Department of Health and the trial designers said, oh, we're sure that the children and families understand that, you know, this debate has been played out in public, as if it's for the children to say what their expectations are.
0: And the children aren't reading The Guardian. They're looking at YouTube and thinking this is going to change their life. But also, it's not a randomised controlled trial, because by definition, you can't have some kids who are in the trial who are getting a placebo, because everyone will know they're getting a placebo because, you know, they've either grown breasts or pubic hair or whatever.
15: Yeah, I mean, all they're testing is, are the children who get the drugs straight away happier than the ones who get them in a year? And in the short term, they will be happier. They've been convinced that these are things that their happiness depends on. Yeah. They'll fill in the survey and say they're happier. But 10 years down the line, when they've lost their fertility, they've lost their sexual function, and they have a body that doesn't fit in either male or female categories, are they still going to be happy?
0: Yeah, absolutely. And the extraordinary thing that, you know, you're not even allowed to give a full paracetamol to an 11-year-old, for goodness sake. You have to give them half a paracetamol up to the age of 12. But yeah, absolutely. Let's push them full of powerful drugs to change their natural bodies. Unbelievable. Again, it's obscene. I said earlier in the week, you know, stuff, you know, Joseph Mengele does it in a concentration camp. It's disgusting. Absolutely fine for King's College to do it and the government to say it's fine. And I'm sorry, people are going to look back on this. And they're going to be going, what the hell were people thinking? Maya Forshead, Chief Executive of Sex Matters, thank you so much, as always, for your fantastic work on this. Benedict Spence, your thoughts?
1: Well, I'm not even looking back on it and saying this is ridiculous. I'm genuinely, perpetually bemused by the fact that this is still ongoing. Yeah. I've been listening to these conversations for years now, and we're still about
0: 14, 15, 16 years into this.
1: And we're still not yet at the point where this has just been completely junked, thrown out of the window, and people are being effectively hounded out for their role in pushing it. Because that is what's going to happen at some point.
0: No, no, people need to be in prison. We need to be very, very clear about that. 11:47 is the time. Take a quick break. We're talking about what is going on with the Iran war. Is there a Strait of Hormuz deal? And how on earth will Ed Miliband go down in Washington? This is Talk.
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21: Some congestion on the eastbound M62. There was a vehicle fire from 22 Rishworth Moor towards 23 Huddersfield. Still seeing some delays. M6 northbound, Middlewich 18 to Knutford 19. That's slow at the moment and partially blocked. And still big queues for the M1 on the northbound side. Still closed. 16 Daventry to Rugby 18. Queuing back to Toaster 15A. A 3-lorry collision there is still being recovered. I'm Jules Buckley.
2: Just Talk with 28-day matured conversation. Across the UK, have you got the guts for talk? The home of common sense. This is Talk.
0: Good morning. Welcome back. 11:50 is the time. I'm Julia Hartley-Brewer. Benedict Spence still here as well. I'm delighted to be joined by Elliot Wilson, Senior Fellow for National Security at the Coalition for Global Prosperity. Good morning to you, Elliot.
22: Good morning, Julia.
0: Thank you for joining us. We're told, and we keep being told these things, that there's a possibility of a deal for the Strait of Hormuz that could be announced as early as today or possibly tomorrow. This, as of course, Ed Miliband is heading to Washington, D.C. to meet up with his opposite number, the Secretary of State, Marco Rubio. What chances of a deal and what would that deal look like?
22: Well, that's the question. I mean, there's probably a chance of some kind of cessation to the hostilities, because that's happened before. But the idea of a comprehensive deal, something that brings this conflict to an end, which is satisfactory from the American point of view, seems quite remote. Because, to be honest, I mean, the Americans have battered Iran quite successfully from a military point of view, but it doesn't really seem to have worked. So it's a matter of what each side is looking for and what each side is willing to accept. Yeah.
0: Well, indeed, so much of the debate over how to end the war seems to be presented on how to get Strait of Hormuz reopened. And there's some talk, apparently, you know, Washington officials are not even, you know, ruling out the possibility of some sort of operational fees of some sort being charged extraordinarily, not just by Iran, but by Oman as well, on the southern side of the Strait of Hormuz. But, I mean, this is not the norm in any other strait, in any other waterway, unless it's been, you know, the Panama Canal, where, you know, it's actually been built and you're paying for that service. This sets a very, very dangerous precedent for the rest of the world, if that is what is allowed to happen. And, of course, it gives immense power to Iran.
22: It does. And, you know, we have to remember that, you know, I'm not a rabid anti-war sort by any chance, by any means, but before the war started, the Straits of Hormuz was open.
0: Yeah.
22: It was usable for trade and for oil and liquefied natural gas. So there is that problem that, you know, you can't have countries asserting rights over international waterways in the way that Iran wants to do.
0: Yeah.
22: Because if you say it's an incredibly dangerous precedent, it says to anybody with enough risk appetite to take on somebody like the USA to say, well, you know, have a go, because it might get you into a better position than you were in before.
0: Well, also, we have a situation where Donald Trump keeps talking, I mean, all weekend and early this week, talking about how, you know, there was going to be this, you know, again, you know, biggest bombardments in the Second World War, all of this. But by all accounts, the Americans have now depleted their long, you know, their ballistic missile supply. I mean, to the extent that it will take years to rebuild. Obviously, big concerns, of course, for, you know, for Ukraine in terms of the supplies they get paid for by the European Union to deal with Russia as well. That America has massively depleted its forces. It may well have done a lot of damage to Iran, but the Iranian regime is still there. It's going strong, still in control of its people, and still a threat to the world.
22: Yes, I mean, you know, the origin of the war, in a sense, was that the Iranian regime, which has always been an enemy of the West, in truth, since the revolution, had, you know, got out of control. It had killed maybe 30,000 people of its own people. But we haven't really progressed from there. We've got maybe a more hardline government, and one that has demonstrated that it has no fear of Western retribution, because it's taken a tremendous military strike, and it's still going. Which does raise questions over, you know, sort of American power across the
0: world. Well, that's the problem with dealing with, you know, a democracy fighting. I mean, I don't think there's any case of any two democracies going to war with each other, which is something. But democracies going to war with totalitarian regimes, particularly theocratic ones like the Iranian regime. Well, you know, you're dealing with completely different things. They don't care about how many people die. They don't care about, you know, the cost of living for their people. Unfortunately, you know, American presidents, British prime ministers do.
22: And, you know, we have this massive mismatch in terms of willingness to take losses and take risks. And I mean, it's a good thing that we are appalled by military casualties.
0: Yes.
22: But, you know, that plane went down a few months ago and there were two pilots in it. And there was a massive rescue operation mounted by Americans. That's great. But the Iranians could lose hundreds or thousands of people in a strike, and it wouldn't bother them at all. So there is that matter of, you know, who's going to be willing to keep going longest.
0: Well, this is the issue, isn't it? And again, we absolutely want to have concern about civilian and indeed military losses. However, I do really worry that we have a real problem in the West, which is that we're not willing to sustain even a dozen casualties, even military, for any purpose whatsoever. All wars bad. Not understanding, though, some wars are necessary. And you think, you know, the number of casualties, the destruction to the world, including to our cost of living, world oil trade, if you did see, you know, Iran, you know, using their long-range weapons for a nuclear strike, that is perfectly likely to be something they would be willing to do. They are complete religious nutters. And they are a threat not just to their Gulf neighbours, including Israel and Arab Gulf states, but to the world. And there seems to be a complete lack of willingness and backbone and acceptance in the West that we're going to have to stand up to some of these tyrants.
22: I think the problem is that some forces, particularly on the left, have this idea that if we can just find the right formulation of words, we can find some sort of way of living with a state like Iran. And I don't think we can. Iran is a committed ideological enemy of the West. It's already, you know, causing problems for us. The Intelligence Security Committee of Parliament reported last year saying Iran is a major threat, both in terms of potential assassinations in this country and also major things like cyber hacking. You know, this is not a country we can long-term do a deal with and be friends with.
0: Or trust a single word they say.
22: Absolutely. I mean, you know, they could sign any agreement they like and they will have no qualms about going back on it. So it's very difficult to see exactly how you get to a sort of modus vivendi with these people.
0: Do you think that Ed Miliband, our foreign secretary, will be able to help? He's in Washington, D.C. to meet Marco Rubio.
22: I think the interesting thing about this appointment and about Andy Burnham becoming prime minister is that Andy Burnham seems effectively very uninterested in foreign policy, which is fine, and that's his choice. But it's very rare for prime ministers to have that, you know, lack of interest. Usually prime ministers get interested in foreign policy because it's big, exciting, and of course you go abroad and people aren't nasty to you, unlike being at home where they are. So it's whether Burnham is willing to step back and say, this isn't something that I'm particularly switched on to. The foreign secretary will do most of the legwork, and also the national security advisor, in which case Miliband does have a serious role. Or if it's all going on above his head, really it's just sort of meet and greet and trying not to cause offence and trying to put on a happy face.
0: Well, it was certainly President Trump said he was a man he could do business with, but I mean, you know, they haven't even met yet. But it is interesting that, you know, once again we've got a foreign secretary, as we had with David Lammy, who's called Trump every name under the sun, racist, sexist, misogynist, whatever, and he said he'd lowered the bar for idiocy, which is quite something coming from Ed Miliband.
22: I think the problem is an awful lot of politicians, particularly on the left, thought they were saying things which would never come back on them.
0: Yeah.
22: And in a way, you can understand that, because there was a time when the idea of Donald Trump as president was impossible to conceive of. But, you know, you can't walk these things back, and the internet never forgets.
0: No.
22: All you can hope is that Trump sometimes forgets or can be distracted.
0: Yeah. Also, Trump has said far worse about other people. Eddie Wilson, great to talk to you. Thank you very much indeed. Benedict Spence, just first of all, on the prospect of a deal with Iran, but then I'd love to come on to Miliband.
1: It's ironic, isn't this? Because, of course, by not committing ground troops, Donald Trump was hoping to avoid the idea of the forever war. But in a very real way, this has become more of a forever war than Iraq or Afghanistan did. Because, actually, they were able to topple the regimes in those countries. They've not been able to do that in this instance because they've not committed ground troops. And so what we have now is this weird dance where, what is this, the 40th time where Trump's come out and said, oh, a deal's very close, but if not, I'm going to bomb them back to the Stone Age. You're going to keep on having this weird dance. And the thing is, even if a ceasefire is agreed, there's another player in all of this called Israel, that if it decides, actually, we don't like the terms of this, they can unilaterally rip this up.
0: But again, it's not even we don't like the terms. We can't live because can't be safe with the terms
1: again,
0: of this.
1: This was a forever war in the sense that it was an inevitable war, and we had already had all the proxy skirmishes that was the beginning of that war already, and it's been going on for a very long time. So in a bid to avoid the forever war, they've actually just brought one on in which they are less effective. But to talk about what Elliot Wilson was saying there about the lack of preparedness in Western cultures to tolerate casualties and to go, you know, one pilot gets down, oh my word, it's a disaster. But of course, you already see Western war machines re-augmenting towards that through drone technology.
0: Yeah.
1: If public opinion hadn't shifted so firmly away from that, I don't know if we'd see drones being pushed out at current rates that we are.
0: Yeah.
1: So
0: they are
1: preparing
0: And what do you make of it? Well, yeah, we could have robot wars, couldn't we?
1: Well, exactly.
0: China will win that one, judging by the technology.
1: Well, again, that's a large part of the issue.
0: Yeah, exactly. And in terms of Ed Miliband?
1: In terms of Ed Miliband, listen, Foreign Secretary isn't a real job anymore. Mostly it's done by the Prime Minister, and that's just
0: a vassal.
1: Well,
0: in this case, apparently...

0: for parole within months under the initiative. The Lib Dems' Daisy Cooper says it's unacceptable.
1: We think that that is a real insult to the family, and we're hoping that on that specific case, the government does intervene. If Parliament was sitting, we would introduce emergency legislation to stop that from happening.
0: The Board of Deputies of British Jews and the Jewish Leadership Council say they'll meet the Conservative Party following leader Kemi Badenoch's decision to allow a former neo-Nazi with criminal convictions for anti-Semitic hatred to stand as a councillor. The two groups, though, declined an invitation to meet directly with Joshua Bonehill Payne and said they were hoping the decision could be rescinded. Tory MP Katie Lamb says people change and he should be given a fair chance.
2: What he did was awful, I mean indefensible, but we believe in rehabilitation. He's expressed very deep remorse and has worked now, in fact, in countering extremism and in trying to help the government understand how people become radicalised and to stop them from doing it.
0: A legal challenge brought by the families of six more babies allegedly harmed by nurse Lucy Letby has failed. They had hoped she'd face further action, but an extensive review has upheld a ruling in January not to bring more charges. The man suspected of murdering a British woman in Athens and putting her body in a suitcase has appeared in court. The case against Sharif Ahmedzai was then deferred until Thursday. Elizabeth Jane Ross was found dead in a derelict building last month. And two London councils say they won't be implementing new guidance on single-sex spaces, which came into force today. It means facilities like toilets and changing rooms designated for men or women should only be used according to biological sex. That's the very latest. We'll have more in an hour's time. I'm Sangeeta Kandola.
3: 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News. Updates. Across the UK. On DAB+. On your smart speaker. On your smart TV. And on your side. This is Talk. Julia Hartley Brewers. Talk Nation.
4: Good afternoon. Welcome back to the show. This is Talk, the Home of Common Sense with me, Julia Hartley Brewer. Whether you're listening on DAB Plus Radio, watching on YouTube or any of the other ways you can watch and listen, great to have your company. Thank you for joining us. If you've missed anything from the show, go to my YouTube page, the Julia Hartley Brewer Show. If you hit subscribe, I can stop yapping on about it and you'll never miss a thing. Won't that work out well for all of us? Anyway, I'm with you till 1 o'clock. Delighted to say Benedict Spence, Conservative commentator, is still with us. Coming up in this hour, we're going to be talking more about those single-sex spaces and that force, that official guidance coming into force today. Kemi Badenoch defending the selection of a former neo-Nazi jailed for inciting racial hatred and basically horrific harassment of the former Labour MP Luciana Berger. She's allowed the selection of him as a Conservative council candidate and defended him on the basis that, you know, he's reformed and everyone deserves a second chance. But is this the right second chance? We'll also be talking about the rise in anti-Semitic incidents with Gideon Falter. And it's been revealed today, the latest shenanigans involving the Cambridge professor Jason Arde. Scotland Yard investigated a journalist trying to expose the plagiarism row simply for writing emails to him. He, of course, claimed mental health issues over getting emails asking for basically proof of many of the claims he'd made. A complete Walter Mitty character, as far as we can tell these days. We'll be talking more about that coming up. As I say, Benedict Spence is here. We'd ask you to get in touch on all the big topics we're talking about. In particular, I was asking about Kemi Badenoch defending the Tories selecting a council candidate who was jailed for neo-Nazi activism. I mean, numerous other things, by the way, assaulting a police officer included, saying he was reformed. What's your reaction? Because we believe in second chances, don't we? But is this the right second chance? Give us a call, 0344-499-1000. Text the word TALK and your message to 87222. Get in touch on X at Talk TV. Calls are charged at the national rate. Text costs one standard network rate message. Also, lots of your calls still coming in also about the early release of various violent offenders. Now we know more than 9,000 domestic abuse convicted felons will be released over the next 3 years. But also the single-sex spaces and that guidance finally coming into force. The likes of the Lambeth Council saying, oh, might we try and actually not follow it? All that. Love to hear your thoughts. 0344-499-1000. Let's get straight to my next guest, though. He is Trevor Kavanagh, former political editor of The Sun, and joins us to talk about all the big stories. Good afternoon to you, Trevor.
5: Hi, Julia.
4: Thank you for joining us. Must ask you, first of all, about Kemi Badenoch defending the selection of this former neo-Nazi as a Tory candidate. I've read out all the details a little bit earlier. I mean, I don't want to bore everybody by going through over them again and again. But we are talking about a guy who's been pretty nasty, very prolific online, writing some very horrible things, some misogynistic, vile, pornographic things about

0: the former Labour MP, now Peer Luciana Berger. And basically, I mean, he's even got a conviction for assaulting a police officer and other things. And now at 34, he is a changed man, apparently. He now campaigns and educates people, young people, about, you know, against, you know, these sort of neo-Nazi views and against extremism and anti-Semitism. Is Kemi Bade not right to say that we believe in second chances?
1: Well, I think that, as Sir Humphrey might say, and yes, Prime Minister, it's a very brave decision. And I think that an awful lot of people will question it, not least, as you say, because he's actually served time in prison. Yeah. And not a small sentence. This wasn't a rap on the knuckles. I think he got 3 years.
0: And only in 2015. We're not talking about decades ago, yeah, for the anti-Semitic stuff online. 2 years more for harassing Luciana Berger, but he'd also has an historic conviction for assaulting a police officer and burglary of a police station.
1: Yes, and I mean, look, he was very young at the time, and he's now more than 10 years older. Yeah. And we do believe, I hope, in redemption. But nonetheless, we tend to criticise Labour and other parties, maybe even the Tories, for what they say about Islamists. So can you convert from being a terrorist Islamist to becoming a normal human citizen? The same applies to this. Can he suddenly switch from being committed to the point of being committed to jail, anti-Semitic campaigner? And what he said in terms of Luciana Berger were intolerable. And I think Kemi has openly admitted that what he said was unacceptable and vile. So when you try and square this circle, it is a little bit difficult to make the ends come together, isn't it?
0: No, indeed. And my guest, Benedict Spence, is making the point. You know, okay, you can redeem himself, you get a second chance. You're not saying the man should be, you know, completely, you know, thrown out of life altogether. But is being a counsellor necessarily the way he needs to do it? Could he just carry on his good work as an anti-extremism campaigner?
1: Well, I think the problem is that each party has its own track record. I mean, Dennis Healey, who was a famous chancellor and moderate chancellor, if not right-wing in Labour terms, was a former communist. Jack Jones, who led the biggest trade union in Britain, the Transport Workers Union, was a paid member of the KGB. Yeah. So, you know, we have a lot of shadowy past. I'm not saying that in any way forgives them for their transgressions. And I'm not saying either that this man is now a clean skin who would be elected to public office.
0: Yeah, indeed. It is really a difficult one. I've certainly asked that we want to interview him. I'd love to speak to him myself. I suppose that they would get the cut of his jib. This is Joshua Bonehill Payne. Certainly, Kemi Badenoch has suggested, you know, that the leaders of leading Jewish representative organisations meet with him and can talk to him themselves to make a judgment themselves. They have declined to meet with this man. And I can understand that sentiment. Like, you know, really, of all the people in the world, you had to select this guy. Was he really the best candidate for the job, you could ask? But we'll leave that. And we're going to be talking more about that with Gideon Falter as well from the Campaign Against Anti-Semitism. Let's also talk about this announcement today, the coming into force today of the guidance on basically who can use what toilets and what changing rooms and the like. And we spoke to Maya Forstatter earlier, and she pointed out that she's big, you know, 520-page document or 320-page document actually covers lots of different protected characteristics, other, you know, disability and the like. But basically, it makes it very clear the law is a law. It's always been the law. Codified and made very, very, very clear by the Supreme Court in April last year, so whole 16 months ago. And that as of today, it comes into force. The guidance is very clear that single-sex spaces are for people of the same biological sex and not what people think. So if you identify as trans and you're a man, you can't use the women's toilets. You have to use the men's toilets, or maybe use a unisex disabled toilet or elsewhere, and the same for women who identify as trans. It's all very simple. It's been reported by the BBC today that trans groups say that it's unworkable.
1: Well, look, we've almost made it unworkable ourselves as a society, haven't we, by giving an enormous amount of latitude to people who are born men and then pretend that they're women, and vice versa. So, you know, this is a solution which was made and delivered by the Supreme Court back, as you say, last year. And you have to ask, why has it taken so blooming long to get to the point?
0: They're very slow typers. They're very slow typers, Trevor.
1: Well, women should be free to use women's only spaces. I can't imagine what it must be like to be in a state of undress, but a man standing there looking at you yes. quite blatantly and maybe doing more to show that he is actually a man.
0: No, exactly. What I find extraordinary, there are some, I won't name them, prominent figures on other radio stations who've said, you know, I know what the problem is. I mean, you know, people who come to my home and my family, you know, my wife and I use the same toilet. My male guests and female guests use the same toilet. What's the difference? You know them. They're not complete strangers. You've got a clue who they are. Presumably, you don't invite fetishists and sex abusers and rapists and violent criminals into your home to use your toilet at the same time as your kid. I mean, there's a really obvious reason. And this is something that, again, it's laughable, is saying that this could be unworkable. Because it's worked for decades. For many, many, many years in workplaces, in cafes, in pubs, in leisure centres. We all knew where people were changing. And where people were going to the loo.
1: That was the days before human rights, wasn't it?
0: Yeah.
1: And before we could turn nature on its head and pretend things were otherwise than are irreconcilably as they are. And the comparison with domestic situations where guests arrive and use the same toilet as you, that's a very false comparison, but it's exactly the tactic that the left always use.
0: Don't they? Don't they just? Exactly. Now, I must ask you about another couple of stories. I mean, I haven't spoken to you since we learnt that Andy Burnham was 2 weeks into the job that apparently he's been desperate to get when there's so much he wants to get done. And he's putting a plan together. He doesn't apparently have a plan for anything really at the moment, as far as we can tell. Parliament not sitting, no scrutiny, no one able to question him. I don't see him doing big interviews where we're actually getting a proper scrutiny of what he's doing. But he's gone off on his holidays with his wife and kids. We believe that, you know, politicians deserve to have a family life. Kids of politicians also deserve to spend some time with their dad or their mum on holiday. School holidays are when they are. But going on holiday 2 weeks after taking the most important job in the country, is that a wise decision?
1: Well, maybe he should have had his holidays when he was still mayor of Manchester and before he completed his year-long campaign to become prime minister without a general election or actually any sort of election. Yeah. I mean, if you come into the job, the most important job in the country, and decide to not do very much except waffle to a few chosen political journalists.
0: He went to Dover in a suit, Trevor. He's been busy.
1: I was very impressed by that. So, you know, basically it's a dereliction of duty. It's actually worse than that for both Burnham and for the Labour Party, because I think people are going to react very adversely to the idea that the newly highly ambitious Prime Minister promising change is mooting the sort of changes that we simply do not want, like allowing prisoners early release and then disappearing on holiday. That is a very bad look. I think it's even worse and much more courageous, if you want to put it that way, than Kemi Badenoch appointing a former right-wing extremist.
0: Yeah, it is extraordinary, isn't it? He's also apparently might be rethinking this plan to have votes at 16 in England, already in place in Scotland, of course, I think quite wrongly. But basically, there's a warning, really, that we're looking at dozens and dozens of areas where the number of young Muslim voters coming onto the electoral rolls is bigger than the majority that Labour MPs have, often beating it by some 10,000. And that those young people are likely to vote for, along with their families and their local communities, for pro-Gaza independent candidates rather than Labour candidates. So the whole point, or maybe Green Party candidates, let's face it, the whole point of this policy was, we reckon a load of 16 and 17-year-olds will vote Labour. Let's lower the voting age. Same reason the SNP did it in Scotland. Now it's looking like it might not benefit them that well, given these are the sorts of seats that would otherwise be Labour rather than, say, Tory or Reform. Do you think he's going to just quietly, if not backtrack on that manifesto commitment from 2024, but just sort of put it into the long grass?
1: Well, if it goes ahead and we have votes at 16, it's blatant gerrymandering, isn't it? And I mean, this is a government that wants to ban under 18-year-olds from using the internet.
0: Yeah.
1: But they're being trusted with our democracy, putting it in their hands.
0: Yeah.
1: And there is no qualification. He's also talking about compulsory voting. He's also
0: I approve of compulsory voting. I think you have a duty as well as a right when you live in a democracy.
1: Up to a point. I think that if you have compulsory voting along with postal voting, you've got a real problem.
0: Yeah.
1: And I think that the other thing that he's thinking of doing is opening up the vote to European citizens.
0: Well,
1: all of those are for one reason only, because they're seen as rich seams for Labour voting.
0: Yeah, but let's face it, I think a lot of us were really shocked in the local elections to discover that Commonwealth citizens from countries like Pakistan and in India were allowed to vote in our elections. If they were long-term residents here, but not British citizens, whereas we don't have those reciprocal rights in those countries and frankly wouldn't want them. I find it quite extraordinary that anyone who isn't a British citizen is allowed to vote in any election. European citizens were allowed to vote in European elections only when we're in the EU, but this law has to be changed. It needs to be 18-year-olds, British citizens, full stop.
1: Look, if these voters were in any way remotely likely to vote Conservative, the law would be reversed.
0: Absolutely.
1: Don't worry. This is for one reason only, Julie, and we both know what it is.
0: Yeah, it is. It is just extraordinary, isn't it? Just finally, I must ask you about Ed Miliband heading off to Washington, D.C. to meet with Marco Rubio's opposite number, the U.S. Secretary of State. Lots of talk about what is going on in Iran. We know, as pretty much most of the front bench Labour people have done, former his predecessor David Lammy and Keir Starmer himself said horrible things about Donald Trump. I've got to be honest with you, even as someone who in the last presidential election would have voted for Trump by a long way over Kamala Harris, I think aren't necessarily untrue in terms of him being a misogynist and a racist and the like. But he's going to be, in Washington trying to play nicey-nicey with the American officials after, like everyone else, slagging off their president. How do you think he's going to go down?
1: Well, I'm really rather looking forward to it, because I think we can rely absolutely on Donald Trump to say exactly what he thinks about this man, who is, I mean...
0: Will he know who he is? He won't have to deal with him, will he?
1: Well, I don't think he'll be able to resist dealing with him, will he? I look at his track record on almost everything, from stabbing his brother in the back to the net zero thing, which is anathema to Donald Trump. And Donald Trump simply cannot keep his mouth shut. And I think that this is where two sort of gladiators who really deserve one another are going to be put in the same arena. And I think it's going to be fantastic.
0: I mean, the key thing to remember about Ed Miliband, he's not someone who just, spouts this stuff on the green stuff. He actually appears to completely believe it. He's a zealot.
1: Yes, and we're paying the price for his... I mean, we all are beginning to worry, or not just beginning to, there is now inescapable grounds for worrying about climate change. We're living with it as we look out the window. But it's the way
0: it's
1: you deal
0: weather.
1: With it. Yes, it is, but you get extremes. But this is the way you deal with it. You can adapt to it.
0: Yes.
1: Or you don't have to clobber everyone, including ordinary taxpayers, but equally the big industries that actually keep our economy going, with the biggest bills for energy
0: Wonder BP looking at selling up and heading off abroad. Brilliant. Yeah, let's not get any tax from them at all. Trevor Kavanagh, great to talk to you, former political editor at The Sun. Thank you very much indeed. Benedict Spencer, just come back on the climate change issue. Mm. I'm fascinated. I mean, we've very, very sensible folk like, Ross Clark, who's written about all these things, saying, look, he does believe this is climate change. I mean, it may well be, he thinks mostly, as a result of, industrialisation, and things like that. Now, I'm sorry, I don't think there is actually evidence for that. There may be a small element from man, but the evidence is very, very clear. We've had far bigger shifts in temperature and far bigger shifts in tiny spaces of time. It's all geologically in ice patterns, things, this stuff is well documented. However, we are exhibiting we're seeing the changes that happen when we've got a changing climate, because climates always change.
2: Yeah.
0: But particularly, we've been coming for a very long period now, been coming out of an ice age.
2: Well, part of the tricky thing
0: it's
2: with
0: going
2: this
0: to
2: is
0: get warmer.
2: Part of the tricky thing with this is, and actually, you can see it also reflected in how there was the response to COVID, which is that it's framed actually as a moral argument.
0: Yeah.
2: It is the science says that it is man-made, and that therefore it is morally wrong, and therefore this justifies us with our political agenda going a different way, rather than saying, listen, it could be several different reasons why, and let's dive down into the science of this. It is no. There is only one answer. This is what it is. And therefore, it justifies our response, which is to take more control over removing your choice over how it is you live your life, where you get your energy from, where you get your food from. That's ultimately the question here. And yeah, for all I know, it could be entirely man-made. But the point is, it's being weaponized in order to push an agenda, which does not solve the thing. Because if it did, we'd be talking about how to make it easier for people to work in extreme temperatures.
0: Aircon.
2: Or, you know, manufacturing buildings.
0: Which countries deal with extreme weather the easiest? Wealthy countries.
2: Yes.
0: And there's no wealthy country without cheap and affordable
2: Human history is full of examples of us managing to adapt to suit the climate of the area. It's only in this...
0: People can live in the Arctic and can live in the
2: Sahara.
0: And yet,
2: for some reason, in this country in particular, but also other European countries, the attitude is, no, we must regress and we must go in an entirely different direction. Actually, if they were serious, they'd be talking about adaptation. They'd be talking about reinforcing energy grids so that you're not so reliant on fossil fuels, but that you're not waiting for the sun to come out and hoping that the wind blows that day.
0: But it is extraordinary that. But also, again, even if it is entirely man-made, it's worth it because the Industrial Revolution is the reason why we live past 40 or 50 years old.
2: And it is how we will get the results. It's how we will get the solution to this. But, it's not by going back to the
0: Earth has been, it's so frustrating, this is the highest temperature since records began. In 1880, and I'm sorry, in a lot of these temperature gauges, there are some very big question marks about some of the measurements that are given as well. It's definitely, we've had a couple of, two or three or four, very, very hot summers. We have. And we'll probably get a load of cooler ones. And it doesn't matter whether it's hot, whether it's cold, whether it's rainy or it's dry. We will always be told it is down to climate change. The climate changes. But by the way, it is weather that changes every day or every year. It is climate. Climate is something that happens over a 30-year period. And everyone needs to stop using this stuff. Whenever we get any weather that people are like, oh, I'm really surprised by this, suddenly it's climate change. But the reality is human beings adapt. And the Industrial Revolution has delivered the most amazing benefits for mankind. The Earth is greening, not dying.
2: Yeah.
0: Food production has increased exponentially as a result of the Industrial Revolution, not declined. We can feed all the people on the planet and then some. People aren't dying of starvation or moving out of God-forbidden, God-forsaken basket case countries because of climate change. They're doing that because of civil war and totalitarian governments.
2: Well, the one example where a country decided it was going to get rid of fossil fuel-based fertilisers was Sri Lanka, and the crops failed, and the government was overthrown, and people were setting fire to government buildings. So actually, we have to be clear here. If your solution to climate changing, which, as you say, does, whether it's man doing it or whether it's doing it of its own volition, if your solution is, let's row back on progress, you are not going to like the results.
0: No, exactly. Also, by the way, Miata van Bula, who is the new Energy Secretary, is even more of a zealot than Ed Miliband and has repeatedly written, whilst an adult and not a 13-year-old girl, I need to stress, about how we should move to net zero, not by 2050, unachievable, undesirable, impossible and unaffordable, by the way, but by 2030, not just on electricity, but all energy. Literally, there wouldn't be a car, a train, you wouldn't have a fridge working, you wouldn't be able to get anywhere, we'd barely have any food. I mean, we are talking about insane policies. And she's a senior member of the government, appointed by the Prime Minister before he went on his holidays. Good luck, everybody. 12:23 is the time. We're going to take your calls up next. Lots you want to get in touch about. Kemi Badenoch and that Tory councillor. Do you believe in a second chance or not for someone convicted of basically harassing a Jewish woman, a Jewish MP, and basically being a neo-Nazi? He says he's reformed. Is this really the hill to die on, Kemi Badenoch? We'll talk about that. This is Talk.
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9: Still major queues for the M1 this afternoon. Northbound is still closed from 16 Daventry up to Rugby 18. The queue back to Toaster 15A. Queues back on the A5 as well. A three lorry collision there. Anti-clock M25 still quite slow. Just after 20 Kings Langley, not helped by an earlier collision. And very slow west on the M62. There was a collision in the top 24 to Rishworth Moor 22. All lanes back open. Still delays though. I'm Jules Buckley.
3: Turn on, tune in, speak out. A double dose of reality across the UK, the home of common sense. This is Talk.
0: Good afternoon. This is Talk, the home of common sense. 12:26 is the time. Let's get straight to your calls. 0344-499-1000. You want to get in touch about Kemi Badenoch defending the Tories selecting a council candidate who was jailed for neo-Nazi activism and then some, saying, look, he's reformed. We believe in second chances. What's your reaction? 0344-499-1000 is the number to get in touch. Let's talk to Martin, who is in London. Martin, what do you want to say?
10: Afternoon, Julia. How are you?
0: Very well, sir. Nice to hear from you.
10: Yeah, I think he should be given a second chance, or at least a hearing. Yeah, I think the two Jewish organisations should at least give him a chance, you know, speak to him in person to see that he's, you know, rehabilitated. You know, there are some people that have done awful things that you can rehabilitate, yeah. Whereas there are others, like obviously like the Southport killer, whose name I will not mention, you can't rehabilitate somebody like that. They're a total lost cause. But some people you can, you know, rehabilitate them, and I think he should be given a chance.
0: Okay, but a second chance at society, as in like spent convictions, he was young, he says, you know, he's now doing work. I mean, again, if he just says, oh, well, I don't believe in that anymore, if he is now, if a lot of his work is he volunteers and he actually goes into schools and campaigns against anti-Semitism and extremism, I mean, that is a very good sign of redemption. But does that necessarily mean he should be selected as a Conservative council candidate?
10: I can see why people might think that, but sometimes you just give him back by, you know, working as a local councillor. It's also, yeah.
0: Or does he want to have a political career and this is a first stepping stone? Not everybody who stands as a councillor is giving back. I mean, have you met some of your local councillors?
10: I'm with you on that, but we also need to, you know, remember there are people in the House of Lords that have been to prison. So they walk around now with their knighthoods and their lordships.
0: Yeah, I have a bit of a problem with that. Yeah.
10: So it's either one, it's either a unified rule, or we got what we have now, which is a total mess. But I do think the two organisations should at least hear him out. And if after that, having seen him face to face, they think, yeah, we're not too sure about this guy.
0: Okay.
10: Fair enough.
0: Very, very interesting. Thank you for that call, Martin. Thank you. Let's go to Vernon, who's in Staffordshire, and I think has a rather different view from Martin, don't you, Vernon?
11: Oh, just a little bit, Julia, just a little bit. For me, hell no. I wouldn't give anybody a second chance.
0: Anybody?
11: How about we be decent from the beginning? Particularly someone...
0: Well, now, hold on a minute.
11: In the office.
0: When I was 15 years old, very foolishly and wrongly, I stole something from a shop and got caught because I'm apparently a rubbish criminal and got caution. I have to say, I mean, I used to have nightmares. I was so mortified and embarrassed and typical that I would get caught. I genuinely, first time, everyone else I knew was shoplifting, first time, dared to do it and got caught. And I'm really glad I did because it was scared the living daylights out of me. But do I deserve redemption for what I did at 15?
11: Julie, with respect, you were a child then at 15 years of age.
0: What if I'd done it at 24? I mean, what was it?
11: No chance. He's a grown adult. Sorry. Right. I'm really... Our kindness in the United Kingdom is killing us. We have such weakness. For me, it's black and white. It's really simple. You do the crime, you do your time, and there is no chance that you can ever be in a position of power that will, that maybe dictate the way forward that our stupid, pathetic, weak country. We're in such a mess. We're in a mess because we've got weakness.
0: Okay, you know, but you're saying he can be redeemed, as in he can get a job. He can, but it's being a councillor, it's being an elected representative with power that is your problem.
11: Massively, these are so-called the beacons of society. I mean, in my opinion, they're absolutely not. If you look at the House of Lords, I've never seen such a pathetic bunch of individuals in my life.
0: I think there are some great people. I mean, I disapprove of the House of Lords. I'm a Democrat, you know, but in terms of some of the people in there, they're absolutely brilliant. I'm very happy you've got the likes of Claire Fox and Kate Hoey and Toby Young and some other great people in there who are trying to fight the good fight for our freedoms.
11: If the House of Lords closed tomorrow, Julia, I wouldn't shed a tear. I think it's a pointless organisation. It's just a situation where £300 a day to have a little sleep in the afternoon.
0: Well, no, I mean, there are some that take the mick. But, well, hold on. House of Lords is basically the reason why they've managed to stop that absolutely horrific, bungled assisted suicide bill. That, if it wasn't for them, that would be law now.
11: Yeah, well, you know, again...
0: They did their job.
11: To me, we've got government ministers who are not fit for office. Let's start at the very beginning. You've got this Louise Hague, this ridiculous redhead fraudster. I mean, come on. Where are the standards? You know, you're a fantastic orator, journalist, Julia.
0: God bless
11: you. Best in your industry, do a brilliant job, and you're accountable. How is this lady now running? She's actually in charge of the UK.
0: Well, no, but she's an MP. She is accountable.
11: Well, is she? But how has she become an MP?
0: Because she stood for election. That said, when she stood for election, her constituents didn't know that she was a convicted fraudster.
11: Well, there you go. That's the problem, isn't it? She hasn't been honest, or someone hasn't been honest. I mean, the reality of it is, those in public office should be the beacons of society, not the scumbags.
0: All right. Well, there you are. Vernon's told how he thinks. I'd love to hear your thoughts as well. Thank you very much, both those calls. Very different, Martin and Vernon. Phil says, at least, in terms of the Tories defending Kemi Badenoch, Phil says, at least they know about his history and can monitor him, unlike the Labour lot, who just seem to let anyone join, no matter what their thoughts or beliefs. David says, seems like it's unnecessary drama. Shouldn't have picked them. Fred says, I care more about the fact we have a convicted fraudster running the country. That's Louise Hague. Ian says, she'd be bouncing off the walls and the ceiling if Reform UK had done this. This is Kemi Badenoch. And Linda says, Kemi was doing so well too. Massive mistake on her part. The public won't forgive her for this. And Yasmin says, I bet Nigel's glad it's not him for a change. Ha, ha, ha. And Arthur says, lost all credibility with this one. Well done, Kemi. Well, interestingly, we've got our next guest, sorry, is the chief executive of the Campaign Against Anti-Semitism, Gideon Falter. Find out what he thinks of that appointment, and also the appalling rise in anti-Semitic incidents revealed in the latest set of figures. And we'll talk to him about that. This is Talk.
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0: Good afternoon. Welcome back to the show. 12:34 is the time. Well, let's speak right now to Gideon Falter. He's chief executive at the Campaign Against Anti-Semitism. Thank you for joining us, Gideon.
17: Hi, Julia.
0: I want to talk to you about this alarming rise in anti-Semitic incidents, but also specifically, obviously, previous anti-Semitic incidents that are in the news very much over the fact that this former neo-Nazi, Joshua Bonehill Payne, has been selected as a Tory candidate for a local council in Somerset, not as an MP, as a local councillor. 34-year-old now campaigns against extremism and anti-Semitism. Kemi Badenoch has defended his appointment, saying, you know, he's done appalling things in the past, but we believe in second chances. He was jailed for 3 years in 2015. He posted anti-Semitic comments online promoting a planned anti-Jewification march in Golders Green, a poster with an image of Auschwitz saying the rally would be an absolute gas. Absolutely horrific. 2 years. He was a year later, he was sentenced for further 2 years, guilty of harassing Luciana Berger, the then Labour MP, now a baroness, who is Jewish, some of the most foul, misogynistic, pornographic, disgusting anti-Semitic abuse. He's also founded the National British Resistance, a far-right group. He's got an historic conviction for assaulting a police officer and burglary of a police station. On the face of it, an extraordinary choice to be a local council candidate. Kemi Badenoch says, though, he's reform. She suggested that leading Jewish representative organisations should meet with him and speak with him to see for themselves whether he is a redeemed character. Would you be willing to meet with this man? Do you think he should have been selected as a candidate?
17: You know, I remember Joshua Bonehill Payne pretty well. Around 2015, he was organising these anti-Jewification marches through areas with a Jewish population in London. And we went to considerable lengths at Campaign Against Anti-Semitism to see to it that he did go to prison. And so we would be very, very much against someone who holds anti-Semitic views being elevated to a position of power, whether it's as an MP or as a councillor or anything else.
0: If he doesn't hold those views anymore.
17: But that's the point. If they still hold anti-Semitic views.
0: Yeah.
17: And we don't know what's in his heart. I don't know what's in his heart. But we do know that in recent years, he seems to have gone to considerable lengths to try to educate against anti-Jewish hatred. And the entire point, surely, of the criminal justice system, of making sure that people are punished for their offences, not just to deter them, but it's also to offer them a chance to reflect on what they've done and be rehabilitated. And I think that if someone works very hard to counter the anti-Jewish hatred that they once sought to spread, we should all consider that a success. Mm-hmm. And like I said, we don't know what's in his heart, but we are very much keeping an open mind on this one.
0: The Joint Board of Deputies and the Jewish Leadership Council have both refused the invitation to meet with him. They've declined that. They declined the invitation to meet with a former neo-Nazi with criminal convictions for anti-Semitic hatred. They say the severity of his crimes targeting Luciana Berger and others mean he still faces ongoing legal restrictions. They say whilst we do believe in the possibility of rehabilitation, this should not in this case entail selection as a candidate for a political party, and the impact of this decision on the victims ought to be a central consideration. They're going to meet with the Conservative Party to discuss it. Would you be willing, and you already know who this man is in detail, would you, representing the Campaign Against Anti-Semitism, would you be willing to meet with him?
17: Look, I'm not really sure what the meeting would do, because at the
0: end of
17: the day,
0: I suppose you get the cut of someone's jib. You can see better into someone's heart or soul by when you meet with them about how they talk about their views.
17: I don't see a problem particularly with meeting with him. I don't think it would give me a massive insight into what's truly in his heart. You know, people can fake it. But at the same time, if someone has spent years trying to undo some of the wrong that they did, then surely that is a good thing. Surely that's the kind of outcome you want to have when you make sure that people face the consequences of their actions. And look, there's something which I think is very important here, which is that we cannot surely have a completely closed mind about this. And the people who are ultimately going to make the decision will be voters
0: who
17: this person is put in front of. And I don't believe that everybody should, every political party should put up whoever they want into positions to be elected.
0: Yep.
17: But surely this is a very different case to someone like Kanye West, for example, who is constantly putting out, you know, a year ago, putting out a new song called Heil Hitler, taking out a Super Bowl advert slot to advertise his new swastika T-shirts. And then as soon as he wants to go on tour, he's saying, oh, I'm really sorry about the anti-Semitism. Now come and give me money at my shows. I think that's a very different situation.
0: Yes.
17: West is a constant roller coaster of vehement Hitler-loving anti-Semite, and then the next minute he says that he didn't really mean it and that he should have taken some different medication and he's really sorry. And then he does it again and again. That's very different to someone who over 10 years ago was an absolutely horrendous anti-Semite. And let's not understate this.
0: No.
17: Joshua Bonehill Payne was an absolute breath of fresh air in the far-right neo-Nazi movement. This was largely a movement which was old men who were absolutely vile, sort of the old sort of dirty raincoat mob of the British National Party and the National Front and that kind of milieu. And into it comes Joshua Bonehill Payne, young man coming up with some really vicious stuff and inciting people and actually making sure things were happening on the ground, like these anti-Jewification marches that he was trying to run. He was a pretty vile individual. And of course, then there's the stuff that he was sending to Luciana Berger.
0: Yep.
17: There was also the stuff that he was sending whilst he was in prison. He was receiving fan mail and he was corresponding with people. He seemed to be quite enjoying it.
0: Yeah.
17: The man that we are seeing now claims to be a very different man who has spent a lot of time thinking about what he's done and trying to undo some of that wrong. I think that we should keep an open mind.
0: Very, very interesting. Really appreciate your thoughts on that. Let's also talk about these latest publication of the horrific spate of anti-Semitic attacks and assaults that we've seen. Nearly 2,000 anti-Semitic incidents being reported in the first 6 months of this year, particularly in the wake of the Iran war and the Golders Green stabbings. Basically a spike in incidents from 1,926 recorded from January to June. Assaults, arson attacks, threats among the incidents recorded by the Community Security Trust. And the total is up by a fifth on the first half of last year. Now, we saw a massive spike in the wake of the horrific October the 7th attack. And it is extraordinary that whenever Jews are the victims of attacks, or Israelis the victims of attacks, anti-Semitic attacks go up still further. We saw that in the wake of the Manchester Synagogue attack in which two men died. What's your reaction to these statistics?
17: It's very clear that anti-Semitism in Britain is now out of control. It is a national emergency. And when you look at these statistics, there are some statistics within the statistics that are particularly shocking. For example, that physical attacks, not only are attacks up in general, but the number of those which are physical attacks is up by 82%. If you look at the attacks in schools, rising by 59%, that's horrific. These are our young people, our next generation, attacking Jews in schools.
0: But it's a particular issue among young people, isn't it?
17: It massively is. It massively is. And we're seeing young British kids being brainwashed. And those who are brainwashed to hate Jews and position their worldview around it are not just hating Jews. These kids are being brainwashed to hold all sorts of extreme radical positions, including against this country and other groups of people, including Britain in general. Many of them are ashamed of and disgusted with Britain. It's a very, very worrying development. And when you look at how it's affecting the Jewish community, we've done polling that shows that 61% of British Jews have considered leaving the country over anti-Semitism in the last 2 years. A similar number are now disguising their Judaism when out in public. They're hiding they're trying to hide the fact that they're Jewish when out and about. This is a national emergency where not only are we now having to dedicate specialist policing to keeping Jews safe in Britain, which should be an enormous source of shame for the country that stood firmly against Germany. But it's also something that I think the Jewish community doesn't want. We don't want the country to be spending £250 million over the next 3 years in extra policing for the Jewish community. But what has got us here is unfortunately this two-tier justice and appeasement of extremists, and the fact that for years now we've been paying tens of millions to sort of babysit these Palestine marches instead of going into them and pulling out from amongst their number these people who are inciting hatred, instead of getting the Charity Commission to fulsomely and fiercely go after some of these mosques where we've seen extremists preaching absolute blood-curdling calls against Jews.
0: Yeah.
17: And unfortunately, the government has now, it's got to a stage now where the medicine is getting increasingly tough to take to actually deal with these extremists in our
0: midst. Well, they're scared to deal with it. Right. I mean, that's the reality. I mean, one thing you didn't mention there was the non-stop absolute lies pumped out by the BBC and other mainstream media.
17: Yeah.
0: We know with all the authority of the BBC about, you know, genocide in Gaza, deliberate targeting of civilians, and the totally sort of unjustified war. Like, what on earth is Israel doing bombing Gaza or even, you know, southern Lebanon? This is blatant. The mass starvation as well that apparently took place. Not only is there no evidence for this stuff, there is complete evidence that these things did not happen. These lies are still perpetrated. Lots of people, particularly young people, I've got really good friends who I think of good people who genuinely believe that that is what has happened, and that translates into horrifically anti-Semitism in this country.
17: Look, we just had our new Prime Minister. One of his first interviews that he gives is to Gary Lineker, who was fired from the BBC after reposting an image on Instagram.
0: For legal reasons, I'm going to have to say he left the BBC.
17: He left early, put it that way, for posting a video about Zionists, which was illustrated with a rat emoji. Andy Burnham goes and gives his first interview to him. Gary Lineker starts talking about a genocide, and Andy Burnham doesn't push back at all. And I think what everyone's got to recognise is Britain is practically irrelevant in the Middle East. We have no power. We have no real say. And all of this political grandstanding and obsession with Israel and the one Jewish state in the world is having no effect over there, but what it is doing is it is fanning the flames over here and contributing to this massive rise. And when you look at the statistics that are out today, the war in the Middle East is used as an excuse for about 41% of these incidents that we're seeing now. We're fanning the flames here. It is being used as a means of driving young people in this country into the arms of the extreme left, of the Muslim Brotherhood, of various different extremely nefarious organizations and individuals that are prevalent here and which we are doing not a thing about. Britain needs to focus on the danger on its doorstep, not some conflict we have nothing to do with thousands of miles away.
0: Absolutely. Gideon Falter, great to talk to you. I wish again, as always, was under happier circumstances from the Campaign Against Anti-Semitism. Benedict Spencer.
2: Oh, I think that sort of discussion about the uptick in anti-Semitism is very interesting because it informs the attitude of many people towards the case of the man, you know, standing to be a Conservative councillor.
0: Yep.
2: I think that was a very good example of somebody talking about actually how it is important to recognise that people can change their positions, and that's very important. But you can understand why, of all communities in the UK, the Jewish community might be the most fatigued and the least inclined to actually go, fine, we'll talk to this guy, because they get it on all sides
0: all
2: the time.
0: We're done now. Yeah, exactly. 12:48 is time. We're going to take a quick break. Then we're going to be talking about the police and why, for some reason, they thought it was a good idea to investigate a journalist who tried to expose the, let's face it, Walter Mitty-style Cambridge professor, Jason Arday. We're going to talk about the latest on that with Rafe Haydor-Manku up next. This is Talk.
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9: Major queue still for the M1 northbound. It remains closed from 16 Daventry up towards Rugby at 18. A three lorry collision being recovered. That's causing queues back to 15A at Toaster. Very long queues too on the A5 as traffic diverts. Still quite slow for the westbound side of the M62 as well. Now there was a collision from mainly Top Junction 24 to Rishworth Moor 22. That's now on the hard shoulder. Some residual delays remain though. I'm Jules.
3: This is Talk. Converting negative agitation into positive conversation across the nation. Hear it, see it. This is Talk.
0: This is Talk, the home of common sense. I'm Julia Hartley-Brewer. I tell you where we've not seen any common sense lately, and that is at Cambridge University with the appointment of the Professor Jason Arden, youngest black professor at Cambridge Cambridge University. What's extraordinary, though, is it does appear that pretty much his entire CV and pretty much every other claim he's made about his life is, for legal reasons, should we say, unverifiable and unverified. And certainly we've now got three different education institutions where he's claimed that he has some sort of qualification from or some sort of standing appointment, saying absolutely not, they've never even heard of him. And now we've got the latest revelation about this man, which is that police investigated a journalist, sent a police officer to a journalist who was trying to expose a plagiarism row involving Jason Arden. And Jack Grove, a reporter for Times Higher Education, was accused of harassment after he emailed questions to the professor about his academic record. Extraordinary state of affairs. No charges were ever brought, but the fact that any police officer was sent to or even contacted this man, frankly, should be a sacking offence. Let's talk about all of this with Rafe Hadel-Mankoo, Senior Fellow at the New Culture Forum. Good afternoon to you.
21: Hello, Julia. What a story.
0: I have to say, I started reading the story last week and I was well, okay, well, this sounds an interesting character. Plagiarism row. And a lot of reminiscent of the Harvard president. But actually, I'm sure you know all the details. Give us just a brief summary of all of the things that this incredibly impressive young man has apparently done in his life, both academically and his athletic achievements as well.
21: Well, Jason Arden should wear a cape because he's clearly a superhero,
0: it's
21: given
0: amazing.
21: his feats of brain and brawn. I mean, this is a man who wasn't just the youngest black professor in history. He was a mute till the age of 11, illiterate till the age of 18, then, of course, got his PhD, claims to have been a visiting professor at Glasgow University and Ohio State University in America and another university, all of whom have no record of him being a visiting professor. He claims to have been sent abroad by a charity that never sends people abroad. He claims to have appeared in a famous documentary series for which the basic requirement is to have been alive 20 years before he was actually born. He claims to have run 600 miles in 6 days originally, later extended to 12 days, something which would put him in the elite ranking.
0: For charity.
21: For charity, for whom he raised £5 million on his own originally.
0: That was for the 30 marathons in 35 days.
21: Yes, for 30 marathons in 35 days. And on the side, he was a semi-professional football player. I think they need to make a film about this guy's life. You know, should rank alongside Forrest Gump and being
0: absolutely
21: there.
0: Absolutely. You missed out. Now, this is the glorious thing. He got his PhD despite 2 weeks before having to do his oral exam, his fiver for this PhD, which he got, as you said, after being illiterate until the age of 18. And he got it 2 weeks after having surgery for a brain tumour. Which led him to forget his entire PhD work, and he had to basically learn it again within 2 weeks. This man is truly a medical, athletic, and intellectual, sporting, and whatever, giant, isn't he? This is the thing. It's all come about because some other sort of disgruntled fellow professors at Cambridge University went, this guy is being, like, fated as the, you know, the best thing since sliced bread. Does he actually have the qualifications that he claims to have? And they started looking at what he'd written in his PhD, claiming that actually there are a huge number of passages which are clearly lifted from another PhD written by someone completely different years earlier. This big plagiarism row has exploded as more and more people are looking into his back life and every claim he's made. And yet we've got a whole load of Cambridge professors and, you know, the great and the good, the lanyard-wearing types, the Julian Moore and others, Good Law Project, who've all signed a letter supporting this man and basically hinting that we're all just nasty racists and that's why we're attacking this man.
21: Well, this is what's remarkable, because it's actually exploded the DEI for the nonsense that it really is. And it sent the humanities departments reeling because it's really exposed the ludicrousness of these faith-based theories that people study. Critical race theory was his, but you can put in gender ideology where you can teach it without having any noticeable skill or talent at all. And, you know, and what's curious, though, is that without checking whether his claims were true, all of the great and good have decided to risk their reputations by supporting him. And they've circled the wagons around him. You know, people like James O'Brien and LBC, Krishnagunan Gurumurthy, people who are, you know, naturally sceptical journalists who are used to smelling things when they're fishy. But here they were like sort of train spotters when they see the Flying Scotsman. You know, this was a virtue signaling version of the Flying Scotsman. He ticked every box: race, poverty, illiterate,
0: disability,
21: neurodivergent. So they couldn't let him go down. They had to essentially circle around him because he was their sacred totem. And Cambridge University has refused, even though it has a zero tolerance on plagiarism, it's refusing to examine this, saying it's up to Liverpool University to do that. If this was a white professor, you can bet your bottom dollar they would be investigating him.
0: But is it Tony? Because so many of these claims have been made not just publicly, but in national broadcasts, repeated again and again and again, whether it's stuff, you know, 5 million, I think at one point went up to 5.5 million claims. There are charities that have had, I don't know, 10, 15 grand in terms of money for that being raised by this man. There is nobody saying where this money came from. No one who witnessed any of these sporting achievements, by the way. No one who's seen a big check being handed over to a charity. I mean, even just down to things like that, which perhaps don't matter as much as lying to get a job. But what's even more sinister is Scotland Yard basically investigating a journalist who was quite legitimately, as a reporter of the Times Higher Education magazine, asking questions and sending emails to this professor, and these emails are always publicly available on universities' websites. These claims have been made about you. Can you please verify? And being told he was harassing someone who was having mental health problems. That's an absolute outrage.
21: Yes, up to this point, it's been quite amusing, you know, in the sense of schadenfreude, to see these woke universities and the woke establishment embarrassed and humiliated for supporting him. But my gosh, I was flabbergasted when I saw this, that the police are now investigating the Fourth Estate. You know, journalism is one of the great institutions. The free press is vital. And of course, of all the publications in this country, is there anything that's more bland and politically correct than Times Higher Education? This is not the Daily Mail, the Daily Star we're talking about. And their job is to investigate educational issues. And there is nothing wrong with asking questions. And then Jason Arday himself employed Carter Ruck, the bulldogs of the libel world.
0: I mean, this is expensive as well, I understand.
21: But there's another question here, which I think is even bigger.
0: But you're going to have to be very quick. I mean, I've got 10 seconds left.
21: How many other Jason Ardays are out there? People who aren't as blatant, but the DEI hires, who are doctors, lawyers, engineers.
0: Exactly. Very, very good point. Rafe Haydel-Manke, we'll have to leave it there. Thank you so much. Very quick response from Benedict.
2: Point, I think if people understood how much fraud there goes on in academia, they would not send their children to university.
0: There is that, isn't there? But again, this just undermines other professors who actually have got the qualifications.
1: Some.
0: Mark Dolan is here. What's happening on your show very quickly?
1: After the worst month in their history, why are reform ahead in the polls? Because
0: one point
1: illegal immigration is the public's biggest concern.
0: It's as simple as that. Plenty more to discuss, I'm sure. Mark Dolan up next. Big thanks to you for all your fantastic calls, some great calls today. Always appreciate that. Lots more coming up on Mark Dolan's show. Big thanks to Benedict Spence, as always. I'll be back with you tomorrow at 10. This is Talk.
3: 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Headlines.
7: Thames Valley's police chief has threatened to take the government to court over the early release of the killers of PC Andrew Harper. Justice Minister Jake Richards says tough decisions had to be made.
22: We understand that people are angry. The Harper family are, of course,

0: It's been the legal stance.
1: So this guidance has now been laid. I mean, of course, the law was always the law. So a lot of these companies and sports have changed their rules against the law. And all we're doing now is claiming it back again. So if you are a service provider and you call a changing room a female changing room, a woman's changing rooms, a girl's changing rooms, it's got to be sex-based. So anything that's marked female, it's for females. And that's the way it should be.
0: Green Party leader Zach Polanski says he's sounding the alarm on the climate crisis. He says we're facing a threat to food and water security. A legal challenge brought by the families of six more babies allegedly harmed by serial killer nurse Lucy Letby has failed. They had hoped she'd face further action, but an extensive review has upheld a ruling in January not to bring more charges. And several athletes are unaccounted for following Glasgow's Commonwealth Games. Police Scotland says it's looking into circumstances and in contact with the Home Office. That's the latest. I'm Laura Cook.
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3: Yep. 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
5: 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On your smart speaker. On your smart TV. The home of common sense. This is Talk. Critical cross-questioning. The Afternoon Empire.
6: Well, a very good afternoon. It is 3 minutes past one. You are listening to Talk, the home of common sense. A very busy show ahead. A packed 3 hours. Breaking this afternoon, Farage bounces back. Why are Reform UK, after the worst month in their history, ahead in the polls? I think the answer is simple. Because I think illegal immigration is the greatest concern of the British people. I think it's our number one problem. But what do you think? Is illegal immigration a national emergency? My phone number is 0344 499 1000. Text the word TALK in your message to 87222 or leave us a voice note. And as the saying goes, let's talk. An array of guests across the political spectrum, but that's the conversation I want to have today because the country faces a lot of problems. The highest energy costs in the developed world. We've got sticky inflation, non-existent growth, an ever-expanding debt pile. We got problems, but is immigration at the top of that pile? I need you to help me with this, to navigate this important conversation. It's all about your opinions. This is the home of Common Sense Talk, and we shall kick off with Dolan's Dispatch. Is illegal immigration a national emergency? Well, does the Pope have Catholic leanings? Do bears relieve themselves in the woods? How does an annual cost of £3 billion a year not represent an emergency? You heard me right. £3 billion a year. Which means that the overtime that you're taxed on, the taxes on your pension and on the petrol that you put in your car and the pint that you drink in the evening doesn't even touch the sides when it comes to the eye-watering cost of illegal immigration. £3 billion a year. Are you telling me that's not an emergency? How does the devastation of local communities like the small East Sussex town of Crowborough, which is accommodating 500 illegal immigrants as we speak, not represent an emergency? Those local residents, who in this leafy suburb are anything but far right, they're just normal, centre-ground, middle-class people, they're now driving their children to school, creating gridlock. Women are opting

0: out of walking home from the pub on their own in the evening, something that used to be the norm. All of that used to happen before this madness occurred. How is it not a national emergency when people in this country are being harmed, like Rhiannon White, murdered by a man accommodated at a migrant hotel where she was working, murdered in cold blood with a screwdriver? How is it not a national emergency, given that the security forces are on record as saying that some of these undocumented men, and let's be honest, it is mostly men, have terror links? How is that not an emergency when you have the word terror in that sentence? ISIS using the boats because of our open borders. The Taliban, most recently, The Telegraph reporting that Iran, the most wicked regime since the Third Reich, placing operatives on these vessels. It only takes one to produce a Manchester arena and tragedy ensues. How is this not a national emergency when the vast majority of these people, 70, 80, maybe even 90%, will remain in the country? How is it not an emergency when genuine refugees, who really are fleeing war and persecution, are placed at the back of the queue? How is it not an emergency, and this is where I reach out to the woke progressive left, how is it not a national emergency when these migrants are dying in the sea? Now, I know that the solution is complicated. I get it. Deploying the Navy will be hazardous and may cause some of those dinghies to sink. That would be a human tragedy and politically unpalatable. However, when you consider deploying the Navy, exiting the ECHR, revisiting the Refugee Convention, which was designed for a different era and a different world, when you consider tearing up the Human Rights Act and the Equalities Act, it all feels like the right thing to do and worth trying when it's an emergency. So why do I take the view that this is an emergency rather than just an unfortunate problem? Well, because illegal immigration is existential for the country, actually, and it's a humanitarian, economic, societal, and national security disaster. Now, it's wrong to demonise these people crossing the channel, but given that we don't know their background, some will be criminals. Some will be a threat to the safety of our citizens, and yes, in particular, women and children, and some will have terror links. Why on God's earth is that not considered an emergency? Am I missing something here? You only need one of these people to cause harm to a British citizen, and you've brought the whole system into disrepute. Now, the whole thing is pretty wild. We've got big problems in the country. But is this an emergency? Is it our number one problem? I would say it is. And I think it's interesting. Listening to the words of Emmanuel Macron, the very much centre-ground, probably centre-left French president, a moderate political figure, who said quite bravely a couple of years ago, we cannot accept the misery of the world. Which is why, if we don't tackle this emergency right now, misery will become a daily part of our lives. 0344 499 1000. Is illegal immigration a national emergency? Chloe Dobbs is a broadcaster and political communicator. Afternoon, Chloe.
1: Hello. Ian's looking a bit different today, I must say.
0: Yeah. Yes, indeed. Ian's wearing different glasses and a different suit. But the same common sense, I hope. Chloe, really good to see you. The language about this is important, isn't it? Whether it's just a problem, if it's unfortunate, or whether it's an emergency. And I was discussing this with our brilliant producer, Finley, before we came on air. And I said, well, the reason why you need to frame it as an emergency is because if it's an emergency, the authorities will do something about it, which right now they are not.
1: Yes, I think that the situation in Ceuta has been both a pretty stark warning to our country, but also has given us hope. It's given us hope that if there is a will, there is a way. If it really reaches a disastrous point and you treat it like an emergency, that you will find a way around the law. You will find a way to sort out the situation. What they did in Ceuta is they realised, OK, we can't force them back to Morocco, but we can stand in front of the water fountains. We can stop them getting any food, water or shelter, and then they will have no choice but to go back on their own volition, because you can't survive that long without water. Now, some people might say that's cruel, but I say, I'm sorry, if your country is being invaded on a scale that large, you should do whatever it takes to turn the situation around. And look, the situation isn't completely resolved there. You've still got some Moroccans still there causing chaos and endangering the locals. But they were able to send back 53,000 out of the 60,000 that turned up in 48 hours like that. We could do that in the UK if we wanted to. And I think that reforms plan Operation Fortress, yes, the French may have said they rejected it, but we can just do it anyway. And the French will just have to suck it up. And after we had that mega dinghy set on fire yesterday, not only did that show just how dangerous this trade is and why it needed to be stopped, but we had British vessels going in, picking migrants out from that dinghy and taking them back onto French soil, which just goes to show British vessels can go in that water and drop migrants off on French soil, as Operation Fortress would have the Navy do.
0: Whether it was the last Tory government or this Labour government, there's a common theme, Chloe, a lack of a can-do attitude, a lack of urgency.
1: That's the thing. They're doing what they feel that they, the minimum that they feel they need to do in order to satisfy the public. It's definitely nowhere near satisfying the public. But you've seen this in Andy Burnham's comments when he finally broke his silence. First of all, the amount of time it took him to say anything about the boats just showed how much of a lack of priority it is to him. And then when he finally broke his silence, he said, oh, well, the numbers are starting to come down a bit. So I don't, there's more to do, but it's not really that much of a priority. We had Yvette Cooper was initially the Home Secretary. I mean, there's a picture of her online holding a refugees welcome sign, which just goes to show her attitude to this topic. And then Shabana Mahmood was our Home Secretary. And yes, she does talk tougher than Yvette Cooper, I would say. But she used to spend her free time going off and travelling to places where illegal migrants were coming in, handing them food parcels, encouraging this illegal trade. So you've got to have people in the job who actually believe in what they're supposed to be doing.
0: Most definitely. I think you're absolutely right about that. The other thing that's missing alongside a can-do attitude and urgency, Chloe, is political will. And our big question today is whether or not illegal immigration is an emergency. I would humbly suggest the public think it is, because although they've had the worst month in their history, Reform UK are ahead in the polls, and I think that speaks volumes about where the British public are at.
1: Yeah, I think that there has been a renewed focus on the boats after Chris Philp went across to France and in the Channel and filmed the French gendarmerie saying, we are told not to intervene, we're told to just let them go. Yes, that may have been a Tory MP doing that filming and making those comments, but I think most people looked at that footage and thought, that's shocking, but I don't trust the Tories to be the ones to fix it. So this is giving me more reason to want to vote for the Reform Party, who I think are more likely to implement the things that Chris Philp is saying we need to implement. I mean, you know, it's summer recess. There's not a huge amount going on in Parliament. So it was the perfect time for him to go out and film that footage. And it went absolutely viral and made people absolutely furious about the fact that we've given over £1 billion to the French to stop these boats. And they are just taking, you know, they're taking the mickey. They're pocketing the money. They're standing by. They're spending the money on giving them an escort to the centre line of the Channel, where then Border Force picks them up and gives them a taxi all the way back home to Dover.
0: Well, it's interesting looking, isn't it, Chloe, at what happened in the United States in 2024. And they're normally a couple of years ahead of where we are culturally and politically. And upwards of 75 million Americans voted for Donald Trump. He won by every metric in both houses, popular vote, swing states, you name it. It was a resounding victory. And I believe that many of those voters, many of those millions, Chloe, don't like Donald Trump. But his offer was very clear. I will end woke. I will close the southern border, which is the equivalent of Dover and the Channel. And I will tackle inflation. It was a clear offer to the public and the Americans, notwithstanding their concerns about Trump's personality. They gave him their vote. I think the same thing could happen to Farage in 2 or 3 years' time.
1: Yes, I absolutely agree. I think that the scandal around Nigel Farage's finances, I do think that it has hurt them a little bit in the short term, but I think in the long run, people are going to get behind reform, so long as the Labour Party fails, as I expect they will, to stop illegal migration. This is an emergency, as we've called it. That's what the public view it to be, and they don't think that the government are treating it as such. And the reality is even if a politician has got a little bit of baggage, if they seem like the only viable option to stop the number one issue or one of the number one issues facing this country at the moment, then they're going to vote for him. And Donald Trump has a lot more baggage than Nigel Farage does. I mean, Donald Trump has, you know, accusations about being a rapist and whatnot. He's never been proven guilty in a criminal court.
0: He actually he sued a TV network for saying that he was, and received a multi-million-dollar payout.
1: But still, it's a, you know, it's a lot more baggage and controversy to, to come with you than accusations of not having your finances in order.
0: Well, I think you're absolutely right, Chloe. Before the break, and delighted that you're with us till 1:30. Do you think that illegal immigration is the biggest problem facing the country? Because we have to decide what we're most worried about. You've got the economy. You've got the highest energy costs in the developed world. We've got a rather divided society. We've got shoplifting and property theft and violent crime. What is our biggest problem? Is it immigration?
1: I do think that it is, actually, because I think although the economy is something that you can turn around, if you put in some pro-growth policies, you can turn it around fairly quickly. It's not the same with immigration. If you don't stop the flow of people coming in, once those people are here, it's very hard to get rid of them. And so many of them end up, if you think about the long-term cost of the economy, the long-term cost of these people who come here as illegal migrants and those who come legally but don't really contribute and have huge families whose kids all go to our schools, they live off the state system, they get benefits, so trials. The cost to the state in the long run is going to be absolutely huge. And that's not even mentioning the cultural implications. Do you want British culture to survive? It's not going to if you keep on bringing in people from different cultures to us who have far more children than we do.
0: Well, I think that's a brilliant point. Folks, we need your help with this. Is illegal immigration a national emergency? Is it the biggest challenge facing the country? 0344 499 1000. Let me know your thoughts. More to come.
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13: Big queues for the M1 continue this afternoon. It's still closed from 16 Daventry up towards Rugby at Junction 18. A three-lorry collision there. The queue is back towards Toaster at 15A. Queues through the A5, of course, as traffic diverts there. Now, the westbound M62 still quite slow. Ainley Top Junction 24 out towards Rushworth Moor Junction 22. There was a collision there. Now moved on to the hard shoulder, so all the lanes are open. Still quite slow, though. I'm Jules Buckley.
2: 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Across the UK, this is Talk.
0: You are listening to Talk, the home of common sense. Is illegal immigration a national emergency? That is our question. My phone number, 0344 499 1000. I'll be taking your calls on that very shortly. The point is that I speak to so many experts and they give me a million reasons why this can't be tackled. Well, we did have the pandemic, didn't we? We had COVID and that was treated as an emergency. And therefore, people were paid to stay at home. We had the Nightingale hospitals. We had a rather authoritarian vaccine rollout. So when the authorities want to flex their muscles and treat something as an emergency, then they're more than happy to. I think what's missing is the political will. What about this? And it's a rather depressing message. And it's a high mark. It is a national emergency, but it's too late, mate. It is over for our kids. This from Paul, who says, Mark, I find it extraordinary that any serious politician thinks France are going to stand by whilst a British warship unloads hundreds of immigrants that they worked so hard to get rid of. Paul, thank you for that. Claire in the Cotswolds. Good afternoon, Claire. How are you? I hope you're very well. The question regarding whether immigration is a national emergency, it's more than an emergency, Mark. The life support machine is about to explode. Okay, well, let's get to more of your thoughts shortly on that. Live down the line with me is the brilliant political commentator and broadcaster, Chloe Dobbs. Chloe, 9,300 domestic abusers are going to be released early. This is a national scandal. The only thing I would say is I don't quite know how we're supposed to blame Labour and this new Prime Minister.
1: I think that both Labour and the Tories have blame to be given to them on this. The Tories failed to build any prison spaces or very few of them. They allowed the walls to basically crumble in these prisons. Not only did they not build any more of them, they didn't maintain the current ones. They were Labour came in a situation where also in the prisons, in order to shave costs, they had got rid of some of the more senior prison staff that were more expensive, and just had some junior, newly qualified prison officers and not enough of them trying to run the show and keep these prisoners under control, which meant that for the prison officers that were there, it was often very... well, and remains to be a very unsafe circumstances. We've heard all sorts of stories of prison officers being attacked. So Labour inherited a difficult situation, but I don't think that they have approached this the right way. I think that there are things that they could do. You've just spoken, Mark, about how when you call something an emergency, suddenly you can have all these Nightingale hospitals built. Why can't you do the same and build Nightingale prisons? And in fact, the idea was kind of brought about by Labour when it came to when it came to riots, because after we had the 2024 Southport riots, we then had Timpson, who was the prisons minister, say that they were going to build a load of emergency makeshift prison spaces ahead of the 2025 summer, so that if there were riots, there would be prison space to put all the rioters behind bars. Now, we didn't have riots in 2025, as may have been expected. So those weren't needed. But it just goes to show that if there is a will, there is a way. We also, you've spoken about the fact how on immigration there isn't the political will to stop the boats from coming. The same goes for deporting foreign offenders, immigrants who could be sent back to their home countries. There are about 10 to 12,000 foreign offenders in our prisons. That would free up a lot of space. And why also are we letting out violent violent offenders, killers, PC Harper's killers. It's absolutely insane that those killers are going to be let out early. You could go for, particularly in the women's prisons where there are a far fewer number of violent offenders, you could send out early people who are in there for, you know, fraud and drug offences and completely rule out anybody who's done anything violent in nature. And I think that you would find the prison spaces if you do all those things.
0: Why has Kemi Badenoch given a former neo-Nazi a second chance?
1: I think that this is an absolutely terrible look for the Conservative Party. That this person has been jailed twice. He was jailed for planning he didn't just put some anti-Semitic joke online. He actually planned an event in a Jewish area that was he called an anti-Jewification event, and then he was put behind bars again for I think harassing a Labour MP who was Jewish. He also, I think, he's guilty of burglaries and other things as well, so he's got quite the history. It's not like this is someone who wrote one dodgy tweet like Lucy Connolly and then realised that was a bad idea. And now he is someone who now actually teaches anti-Semitism training in the Met Police and whatnot. I don't know him personally. Maybe he is a decently reformed individual. But I am sceptical. And I think that it's really not a good look for the Conservative Party when one of their selling points has been lately that Kemi Badenoch is the best leader when it comes to talking tough on anti-Semitism. After we had the goal... we had an attack in Golders Green. She was the one who was out on the microphones talking tougher about what we're going to do about anti-Semitism than any other leader. And if she brings in this person as a candidate, it's not going to be a good look at all.
0: Aren't you a little bit guilty, Chloe, of double standards? As someone on the right that rails against cancel culture, oughtn't you to be celebrating this opportunity for the guy to redeem himself, to atone for his crimes, and to make a positive contribution?
1: Look, I think that cancel culture is a little bit different because, as I said, if it was the case that this guy wrote an anti-Semitic tweet once upon a time that was a mistake and it was, a joke gone too far, and he redeemed himself from that, then I would say that's someone who is a victim of cancel culture, who should be given a second chance. But this is someone who, as I said, has been jailed on multiple occasions, has done a whole host of horrific things. I wouldn't exactly call that person a victim of cancel culture.
0: Chloe, you'll never be cancelled on my watch, partly because you talk far too much sense. Chloe, the Supreme Court talk a lot of sense too, don't they? And they ruled in favour of, I think it was Four Women Scotland, that biological sex is a thing. But it appears that as this advice is now rolled out, this new guidance on single-sex spaces comes into force, which means that, let's say, in an office or a cafe, there has to be a gents' toilets and a ladies, like the good old days. It appears that women are being left to enforce their single-sex rights in some locations. That's a worry, isn't it?
1: Yeah, I think that the fact that it took so long for this guidance to come out, we had that Supreme Court ruling in, I think it was May last year, and it wasn't until June this year, over a year later, that we finally got the guidance. You'd think it would be pretty straightforward. They were umming and ahhing for so long. They clearly did it. Put this guidance together against their will, because in this woke culture at the Equality and Human Rights Commission, they probably think that trans rights are paramount and that women's rights don't matter and that pronouns are the most amazing thing in the world. I think that's why it took so long. And this is the body that you are expecting to back you up and potentially go to court and pay for you to go to court if your right to a single-sex space is not honoured in whatever institution or business that you are in. And I don't think people trust them or believe they have the resources in order to do that. So it will just be left up to us to, for example, confront a man if we find a man in single-sex spaces. And I had the herd of trans activists come for me and sending death threats, threatening to report me to the police and all sorts, because I called out someone on Twitter who, after the Supreme Court ruling, was in the women's loos at Waterloo when it was very obviously a biological man. So there are pretty stark consequences if you try and just stand up for yourself without any legal backing.
0: Chloe, you are on fire today. Loved every syllable of your contribution. What an interesting conversation. Chloe, we'll catch up soon. Chloe Dobbs, political commentator and broadcaster. Is illegal immigration a national emergency? That is today's question. We're going to get an answer from a former Number 10 advisor next.
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0: Pamela has messaged the show. Mark, immigration is without doubt a national emergency and should be our number one priority. All the other important challenges our country faces would be easier to solve if we solved immigration first, because immigration has caused most of the other problems we have. Reforms Operation Fortress is an excellent policy, but unfortunately, the time to do it is now. It is 5 to midnight. Pamela, thank you for that. I'll get some more of your feedback shortly, but let's get the views of Oscar Redrop, who is a former Number 10 advisor to Boris Johnson. Hi, Oscar.
22: Good afternoon.
0: Really good to see you again. Well, certainly in a very unscientific way, I can tell you that the calls and the texts to this show are declaring illegal immigration an emergency. What's your view?
22: I think Pamela, who just sent that text in, is broadly correct. I think it cuts across nearly every single issue we have in this country. And I think it cuts across something, again, in an unscientific way, that overlaps the economy, schools, the NHS, everything. But it's a sense of fairness.
0: Yeah.
22: And I think that's what pains so many people. And look, like, it's funny, I was in Richmond at the weekend. I don't live there, but it's like, you know, it's, you know, on a summer's day in Richmond, you can walk around it and kind of think, oh, there's nothing wrong with this country.
0: Right.
22: Isn't it amazing? Isn't it beautiful? And then you realize that actually a lot of the policymakers, a lot of the politicians, don't live in the areas of this country that are really affected by illegal immigration. And then you start to think, well, I can see why a lot of these politicians who live in these parts of the world don't see it as an emergency or as an issue. But for many other people out there, millions and millions of people, they are absolutely on the front line of it, the pressure on our services. And again, that sense of fairness and justness. The one thing I would say with Operation Fortress, if I may, is I like the, what I think is admirable about it is that it feels drastic, right? And sometimes drastic policy is required for, you know, those drastic measures and drastic problems. It does rely, unfortunately, and this is the fly in the ointment for me, to a degree on the French. And I have found our policy of outsourcing or relying on the French for parts of our immigration policy, like returns, embarrassing. I mean, why on earth would the French, what is in their interest to help us with this issue? And it shows naivety and weakness on our part. For me, and people might roll their eyes and groan, but if you can get a returns deal with a country like Rwanda, and the mistake that I think was made was that we didn't match the policy of Rwanda, which I think was ahead of its time in a policy, as a policy, with something like leaving the ECHR, I still think that is our best bet.
0: That's right. And if you leave the ECHR, you're then able to deport foreign criminals and potentially illegal immigrants, and you can certainly detain them. And all of that adds up to a strong deterrent.
22: Yeah, absolutely right. And look, like the other thing, right? So we saw it yesterday. You know, it's not just, you know, people die making this crossing, okay? Yeah. Like this is serious stuff. And there is a humanitarian perspective for it. And I actually think reform taught to that pretty well in terms of Operation Fortress. So there's that angle to it. I just think, and it's a real blind spot of Andy Burnham. I mean, you can just tell. I mean, people have talked about his very, very strong start. I think he's had a very, very strong start talking on issues that he feels really safe and comfortable with. And not to minimise them, because, you know, it is good stuff in and of itself, but it's things like buses. It's like very small, and again, not without minimising, but important cost of living measures. It's that kind of metropolitan mayor stuff. He feels very safe and comfortable on that.
0: Yes.
22: And he's very good on TikTok. You know, again, not minimising that too much because Keir Starmer was a terrible communicator. But when you see him talk about this issue, well, he's on holiday at the moment, but just before he went on holiday, when you see him talk about legal immigration, you can sense how uncomfortable he is. And so if you're listening or watching this and you think, oh, Andy Burnham's had a good start, you know, maybe he's actually the guy that can sort this issue out. No chance.
0: No, well, I agree, because he can reduce our electricity bills by around 45 to 50 quid a year, which isn't going to touch the sides in terms of the costs that my viewers and listeners face in their daily lives. He can have other little measures which are kind of, you know, tweak around the edges in terms of what people are going through. It's thin gruel, isn't it? The big ticket issues are inflation, low growth, debt, energy bills, and the boats. And I think that he's found wanting on all of the above.
22: I mean, I have not heard a real plan or him even really talking in terms of growth. And growing our economy, you know, if any political party out there or leader, if you can ensure that we have control over our borders, God, it sounds so basic, doesn't it?
0: I know.
22: If you can ensure genuine control of our borders, and you can start to kickstart some, even if it's quite modest, growth into our economy. All these other issues politicians spending endless amounts of time talking about that just feel like window dressing will start to sort themselves out. And until then, voters are going to feel like, and that silent vast majority in this country will feel like they're being let down.
0: Briefly, Oscar, why were the Conservatives so late to the party when it came to solutions like exiting the ECHR?
22: Oh, I'm going to try and give you a really honest answer, not a silly politician's one. So there's a slight pause here. I think, if I'm honest, Rwanda had its issues, okay? But I do think that was a giant step forward in terms of that.
0: It was already working. Ask the Irish Taoiseach, who complained about Rwanda because the boats were going past the UK straight to the Republic.
22: Absolutely right. I think we just didn't quite have is bottle the right word?
0: Yeah, or political balls.
22: The political bottle to go, well, if we've got the bottle to come up with a plan like Rwanda, which is ahead of its time and very, very smart.
0: And if you've got the bottle to get Brexit done, which happened under Boris Johnson,
22: then why
0: and if you've
22: can't
0: got
22: we...
0: the bottle to shut the country down for 2.5 years because of COVID, this was the missing piece in the jigsaw, wasn't it?
22: Yeah, then we just need to leave that. We need to leave the ECHR. And that just wasn't, that last step was left out. And so whoever takes over, and it's not going to happen with Burnham, despite very briefly, some Labour lords who, you know, privately agree with the idea of leaving ECHR, until that happens, again, this all just feels like window dressing.
0: Well, I know, and this is where I'm struggling with my friends on the progressive left, Oscar. I'm trying to convey to them that illegal immigration is really bad for poor people, and poor people are their political constituency, but they just don't get it because they're in Richmond, they're in Islington, they're the lanyard class, they don't live in the real world. How ironic that they seek and claim to represent the poor of this country. Oscar, just briefly before I get to Ed and Shackle, do you believe that the Boris wave was a mistake?
22: Well, of course it was. I mean, I can see why.
0: Does Boris think it was a mistake?
22: I think his thought process, which I can also understand, God, that feels like fence sitting, but I can also understand is that just after COVID, when, you know, Ukraine, and the Ukraine war, when we needed workers, and obviously the Ukraine war and the huge amount of people that came over from Ukraine, I can see why you can walk off into the sunset and go, okay, not ideal, but for now, I can understand why that has happened. But look, if the Tories cannot convince voters that they have changed ultimately and that they will do the drastic action that is needed on legal immigration, they're going to be far off it to come the next election.
0: Always a treat having you on the show, Oscar. Thank you for your candour and insight. Oscar Redrop, former number 10 advisor under Prime Minister Boris Johnson. Remember him. Is illegal immigration a national emergency? Is it the biggest problem facing the country? Is it the number one concern of British voters? Let's get the views of Ed Shackle, who is the director and head of qualitative research at Public First. Hello, Ed.
3: Hi, Mark. Good to be on.
0: Well, look, it must be a red letter day. I said the word qualitative correctly, which is a real treat. Listen, Ed, let's get to the meat and drink of this. Do you think that immigration is now the number one concern of the British public? I would humbly suggest that it is. That was the only explanation I could think of, that after the worst month in their history, Reform UK are ahead in the polls.
3: Look, in terms of the polling numbers, the cost of living remains the number one issue, and has done for a number of years. On the we track these numbers, and we have for a very long time. Now, that also falls into concerns around the economy and other things, whereas immigration has steadily increased and is a really, really key concern. Now, what I would say is that for a number of voters, that is their number one concern. And while you're right in saying that Reform have dropped in the polls in recent weeks, there is a percentage of the country who feels so strongly about immigration that it's very hard to imagine Reform falling below 20%. Now, I don't want to make predictions here. Lots of things could happen.
0: Yeah.
3: But there is a group of the public who feel very strong attitude. I would also say, whilst the cost of living remains the number one issue in our polling, when we do our qualitative research, so a big part of my job is to go out and speak to the public wherever they are. And we call this immersive research. So I will go and spend time in the pubs and cafes and speaking to people as they go about their day. Immigration is the most emotive issue with the public. It is the issue that makes them most angry. It's the issue that makes them most frustrated. So while they have other concerns, undoubtedly, and as I said, the cost of living still remains the number one concern, immigration is the issue that gets the public most riled and they are most frustrated about.
0: Yes, and I think if you look at the economy, that is impacting people's lives hugely. And of course, that's a very good point, that really the cost of living is the number one issue, and it has been for a long time. The issue with immigration is it feels existential to people, doesn't it? It absolutely is an assault on the idea of fairness, of order, because those pictures of people landing on our beaches is unedifying. And it creates the impression that the country is being changed or taken away from the people. And like you said, that is super emotive. People feel that they're losing their country.
3: When you look at the poll, when you track the polling numbers, during the summer months, immigration rises as an issue. That's obviously not a surprise, because we are seeing images from the small boats and from of people making crosses, and that, as I say, that makes people very, very frustrated. And part of these frustrations also is because they feel that their lives aren't getting any better. When we speak to voters all over the country, you tend to get this feeling that their lives haven't improved for a very, very long time. And so there is this sort of residual frustration, which is only growing. And I would say to a new prime minister coming in, that don't underestimate the anger that exists in this country and the frustration that exists in this country.
0: Most definitely. And so, Ed, Reform UK, I mean, if we look at where they're at, to a degree, it's a single issue party. How unprecedented, therefore, that a single issue party should be ahead in the polls. I can't think of another example of that in recent political history.
3: It definitely reflects, I think, the collapse of the major two in terms of trust among the public. We are seeing a situation now where our politics is incredibly difficult to predict. It's very volatile. I often say to people, I'm not sure there are any safe seats anymore, which means that it has created this space for reform. I also think that when you speak to the public and you ask them about reform, that they are very much associated with immigration. That is the number one issue that people think about reform, which means it will be, there are challenges for reform to go beyond that base of where they are now. Because I'd say there is a group of public who think that is the number one issue they care most about. But to win over other voters who may be a little bit more sceptical, they're going to have to increase their policy platform and be taken seriously on other issues.
0: Is there too much focus on immigration, Ed? And are people whipped up into a frenzy over it, which is disproportionate?
3: Well, as I say, I think for a group of people, it is the number one issue. But if reform are serious about winning the next election, they are going to have to be taken seriously on other issues as well. They're going to have a policy platform that if Burnham called a snap election, now they would be able to be able to confidently talk about other issues, because there will be a lot of voters who are floating at the moment. It's interesting that normally people have always voted Labour or always voted Tory, etc. They're now open to other ideas, which means they can be convinced very easily of not voting reform. I think that it's worth thinking about with reform that they shouldn't take these voters for granted, that if the Tories or another party were seen as credible on immigration, that people don't feel this a deep loyalty to reform. One of the problems about being a new party is that you haven't got that long-standing support that others have benefited from in the past and have had voters stay with them for a very long time. So reform could easily lose voters.
0: Ed, lovely to see you. Thank you very much for your time this afternoon. Ed Shackle is the Director and Head of Qualitative Research at Public First. Is illegal immigration a national emergency? Is it the number one problem facing the country? Your calls next.
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7: Some queues in Northamptonshire. The M1 northbound closed. Daventry 16 up to Rugby 18. A three lorry collision there. The queue is back to Toaster 15A, causing queues back on towards the A5. And the southbound A43 is closed from the M1 at 15A, heading down towards Blisworth. That is queuing at the moment too. And Rugby Road in Churchover in Warwickshire, the A426 closed at the moment by the A5. That's down to a police incident. I'm Jules Buckley.
2: 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Talk. Audiovisual Sensorama. Facing up to the facts. This is Talk.
0: Is illegal immigration a national emergency? Here's a voice note from Sean in Grimsby.
9: Now, I've never been Farage's biggest fan, but I hope he gets into government next time. I really do. We can't defend our borders. We can't defend our interests abroad. We can't fix potholes. We can't build prisons. We can't lock up criminals. The only things that we can do in this country are release perverts and cop killers, allow men and women sports, and pay more in benefits. We are not a serious country at all. And all the other parties have had a chance to change this, and not one of them has been willing to. So I hope they get in. I really do. Great show, mate.
0: Sean, thank you for your kind words. Really honoured that you're listening to the show. And I think you've outlined the issues facing the country brilliantly well. All we're good at doing is handing out benefits to people sat at home, twiddling their thumbs, not knowing the difference between a man and a woman, all the woke madness, and not being able to control our borders. It's 100% true. We tolerate shoplifting now, which should be completely unacceptable. We tolerate burglaries, which is decriminalised if you look at the numbers, vehicle crime, sexual assaults, you name it. The country is a joke, or not a serious country, as you put it, Sean. You're so right. And Sean, by the way, not even Farage's big fan. Here's my thought. I don't care who does it. I don't care who saves Britain. If it's Andy Burnham, Kemi Badenoch, Rupert Lowe, Nigel Farage, as long as someone does. Simon is in Bournemouth. Good afternoon, Simon.
10: Hiya there. Thanks for letting me contribute to your show.
0: Well, thank you. And Simon, I think you're going to tell us that Bournemouth has been at the sharp end of the consequences of illegal immigration.
10: Yeah, there's two components to my calling. I'm sort of lucky enough, I was going to feel sorry for me anytime soon. I'm lucky enough to have two homes. I live in Bournemouth most of my life. Strategically, it's for work, it's the best place for me to be.
0: Yeah.
10: But I also live in Harpenden. And like, it's, you know, it's like I'm the best equipped person to turn around and say that we've become a patchwork quilt, because in Harpenden, I'm quite happy for them to be led by Liberal Democrats. Everything works. The streams are clean. You know, there's social cohesion. Everyone's living in a bubble. Lots of politicians live there. The world's great. But in Bournemouth, on the other hand, it's desperately needing reform. Or, you know, or something even further across. The social contract with everyone has just completely collapsed. It's a disgrace.
0: I mean, it's shocking because Bournemouth was the jewel in the crown of the English seaside in the 50s, 60s and 70s. It was a very high-end place to take a holiday. And now, I mean, can you paint a picture of Bournemouth in 2026 for me, Simon?
10: Intimidating. I've got a 13-year-old daughter. She's not allowed nowhere near town. We've all got kids similar age. We wouldn't even let them go down in groups because there's fighting age males walking around everywhere. Harry Redknapp was on the show, one of the shows.
0: He was on with Jezza on Breakfast, yeah.
10: Yeah, and he summed it up. You know, he said it word for word as every person that lives in Bournemouth sees. We just don't know where we are anymore. There's no police presence. Last time I went to the police station to report something, the whole of the front was smashed to pieces. Apparently, you know, there'd been a problem with the roundhouse. the people had gone up there and somebody had been arrested, and there was some sort of backlash from that. The other thing that I wanted to contribute is this is how I'm just a regular British guy that contributes to the Treasury, and I'm happy to do it. But I contributed £28,000 in tax last year, and which is a reasonable amount. I work hard. But when you look at it, I basically can only afford to pay for 2/3 of a migrant to live here. They're £41,000 each.
0: So I mean, let that
10: how does that
0: in.
10: Make me feel?
0: How does it make you feel that you're working long hours, you've got stress, you're taking risks in your career and in your life, and yet the tax that you pay doesn't even touch the sides when it comes to illegal immigration, which, Simon, is a problem that doesn't even need to exist?
10: No. No, and it's just like we look at all the fabric of our country, the things that need money. I want my £28,000 in income tax to go towards schooling education, to disabled facilities, to people that have contributed that need our help now, not to somebody that just shouldn't be here. And I think that I'm on the same page with so many people. I think the 20% the strength in reform that's probably built on those foundations is going to grow.
0: I think it is, Simon. I think the fact that they're ahead in the polls after the worst week in their history, the worst month, I should say, tells you everything. The public don't care. They want change. Simon, more power to you for the work that you do, for the taxes you pay, for what you contribute to this country, and your lovely daughter, who I'm sure is the apple of your eye. And what a shocking state of affairs that he can't let his young daughter pop into Bournemouth and go and get a Frappuccino at Costa and have a little, put your head around the door at Primark with her friends. She can't do that in one of the great English towns of Bournemouth, which used to be the jewel in the crown of the English seaside, that patch of coast. It's truly shocking. Simon, keep the faith because change is coming. Sean is in Henley, which is also a nice part of the world. I don't think you're beset with illegal immigrants just yet, are you, Sean?
6: Hi, Mark. I love the show, and I love you, by the way.
0: Oh, no, that's very kind of you. Thank you, Sean. Appreciate that.
6: But as I was saying to your colleague, that it is a popcorn moment, this at the moment, with Andy Burnham coming in, because he just doesn't get it, but he does get it. But coming in on this soft way of, hi, guys, it's me, Andy, I'm going to fix everything, I'm going to do this, doing that, and then he goes on holiday. And it's like everything's happening around. Rapes are happening. People are taxed at the highest. This was what was brought in by the Conservatives, and then it passed on to Labour.
0: Yeah.
6: And now they're saying, oh, well, we have to make difficult decisions, but there is no room. There is no money. There
0: Correct.
6: Isn't anything that he can do. So where are we going to go from here? But hey, look. He's just set up a number 10 in the north. How much money does that cost? How much money does security cost?
0: Several million pounds. Several million.
6: What, a day? A day? A week? Because that's where he's going to go, isn't it? He talks about Nigel Farage being he has the highest, vote share, literally, from the last election. 4 million people voted for him. They didn't even get 4 million people for the 406 MPs for Labour. So this is a guy who I respect. I don't care about the 5 million. Maybe he should have declared it. Maybe he should have done that. But what I care about is my country being British.
0: Yeah.
6: And we are not British. If we're bringing everyone.
0: They
6: should have a bloody Geiger counter in the House of Commons to say how much money we're spending on these illegal people every day. How many people have left? How many people have come in?
0: Good people leaving.
6: No, because they come in and they say, we're looking for work, Andy Burnham says. We want to give them a different life. We're closed. Every one person that comes in, 10 people, we're closed. Well, I haven't got the money to keep spending for that because we're broke.
0: And you know that people leaving the country has gone up, and it's good people. It's young professionals who have looked at the UK and they've decided that there's no future here, Sean.
6: Well, that's right. I mean, I did probation a few years ago and it was broken then. And that was like 10 years ago. You get people out to say, we'll paint the fence, we'll do that. And they turn around and say, well, you can't because it's slavery.
0: Oh, for God's sakes. Sean, thank you for your kind words about the show. Call me again soon. And it's quite clear that what Britain needs is new management. Lots more to come. Is illegal immigration a national emergency?
2: 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News. Update. On the hour. Headlines.
13: Kemi Badenoch has defended allowing a former neo-Nazi to stand for the Conservatives on a local authority because councillors are responsible only for parking and sorting out bins. Joshua Bonehill Payne carried out a campaign of anti-Semitic abuse against a Jewish MP. He's contesting a ward on Somerset Council next May, and the Tory leader says she made a judgment call he'd been rehabilitated. Gideon Falter is chief executive at Campaign Against Anti-Semitism and told Talk he tends to agree with that sentiment.
15: I think that if someone worked very hard to counter the anti-Jewish hatred that they once sought to spread, we should all consider that a success. And we don't know what's in his heart, but we are very much keeping an open mind on this.
13: The most powerful woman on Wall Street has said she's worried about bank taxes in Britain. Citi chief executive Dame Jane Fraser warned the UK tax rate on banks was ahead of New York, Dublin, Frankfurt and Paris. The head of America's third biggest bank said money has votes with its feet. The Metropolitan Police spent 4 months investigating a Times journalist for questioning

0: Fuel should be forced to pay for firefighting helicopters when wildfires break out. That's your latest. I'm Laura Cook.
1: Talk. News. Update. Across the UK. 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On YouTube. 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The home of common sense. This is Talk. Plain common sense thinking. The Afternoon Empire.
2: Common sense is right. Good afternoon, Mark Dolan in for the brilliant Ian Collins. Today, tomorrow, Friday, and then of course back on Weekend Breakfast at the weekend. Lovely to have your company. I hope you are well on this rather humid afternoon. It's a Wednesday. I hope things are playing out well for you. Breaking news, Reform are back in front. A shock new poll puts Nigel Farage's party on 23% ahead of Labour's 22%. So is the burn and bounce running out of steam? Meanwhile, France hits out at Reform's plans to use the Navy to send migrants home, while Spain show exactly how it's done with their own Navy, clearing thousands from Ceuta in no time. Thousands of domestic abusers are about to walk free under Labour's early release scheme. More than 9,000 over 3 years. 3,000 a year before they've served their full time. And common sense prevails. Official guidance now says that toilets and changing rooms must be based on biological sex. But why are women still having to enforce those rules? Meanwhile, Kemi Badenoch defends picking a former neo-Nazi for a Tory council seat. Is she right to give the guy a second chance? And the Cambridge professor, whose story keeps unravelling, claiming he was on the TV show 7-Up years before he was even born, and said he'd built water points abroad with WaterAid, a charity that doesn't send volunteers overseas. Is this another example of DEI gone mad? And our conversation this afternoon is a very simple one. Can you believe that Reform UK are ahead of the polls, ahead in the polls, after the worst month in their history? So why are they ahead? Is it immigration? Today's question, is illegal immigration a national emergency? Is it the number one problem facing the country? 0344 499 1000. Text the word TALK in your message to 87222. Leave us a voice note and, as the saying goes, let's talk. And let's do that in the company of the senior researcher on nationhood at the Prosperity Institute, Guy Dampier. Hello, Guy.
3: Hello.
2: Lovely to have you on the show. Do you think that immigration is the number one problem facing the country?
3: I think immigration is definitely the most salient issue facing most people. I'm sure that the economy is there. That is, you know, energy prices are a massive thing. But immigration is the thing where everybody can see. If you don't fix that, you don't have a country.
2: And if you look at the performance of Reform UK in the polls, I think you might agree that they've had a month to forget. The £5 million scandal that won't go away in regard to Nigel Farage. His snap decision to call a by-election in Clacton-on-Sea. Questions about finances around Richard Tice, you name it, and yet they're ahead in the polls. And of course, their big message is we will stop the boats. Is that why they remain such a popular force in British politics?
3: I think you can't reduce it purely to immigration, but immigration is definitely the selling message. And that is why Reform, having done the first press conference they've done in a while, went straight back to talking about immigration and in particular the small boats.
2: What's the biggest problem, illegal immigration or legal migration into the country?
3: Well, in terms of numbers, the biggest problem is legal immigration. And actually, in terms of people claiming asylum, legal immigration is actually one of the biggest contributors to that, because you've got a lot of people who come in either on very low-skilled work or who are sort of doing Mickey Mouse degrees that are somewhat fake, and then they claim asylum as they reach the end of those visas because they just don't want to go home. So legal immigration in terms of numbers is the biggest problem, but that at least is under our control. That is something that any government can change if it wants to relatively quickly using what's called the immigration rules. You don't need primary legislation, you just change the way you're doing it and you can issue it literally overnight. On illegal immigration, on the other hand, you've got a much bigger problem, and that's why although the numbers are smaller, that is the trickier thing to deal with.
2: And of course, that's in relation to the fact that we don't know who these people are. Some may have terror links, some may have a criminal past, and we just don't know.
3: Well, not only do we not know, we can't find out. Because one of the curiosities of this is that in order not to alert the country from which they've come to the fact that they

0: are now claiming asylum in the United Kingdom, we won't do a check, where usually we would send that country a request and say, do these people have a criminal record? Do you know them? Do they have terrorist links? Whatever else. We won't do that because of the fact that they are asylum seekers. So it is actually deliberate policy not to know where they come from and what they've been up to.
1: Now, Guy, it's my view, because it's interesting, you're the senior researcher on nationhood at the Prosperity Institute. It's my view that mass uncontrolled immigration, both legal and illegal, is the theft of a nation from its own people. That's how I would frame it. And I just don't understand. I cannot understand why administration after administration have allowed this to happen, particularly under the Conservatives.
0: Well, I think you're looking at sort of probably two big issues. On illegal immigration, your fundamental blocker is human rights law. And the difficulty is, because it's called human rights law, it's very difficult to be opposed to it. It automatically sounds like it's going to be bad. But until you actually tackle those, you won't fix the problem. And to be fair, also has to be said, a lot of that human rights legislation is now built into our law. We've got sort of 20 plus years of judgments which have been made on the basis of human rights laws. So unpicking that does require careful work. And, you know, the Conservatives did look at doing that in their time in office, but just never actually did it. Then the second thing, which is legal immigration, fundamentally the issue there is that it's an easy button to press. You know, we have a lot of problems in this country. We've got net zero, which means that energy is very expensive. Well, if you want to turn that back, you've got to still fix a lot of things. It's going to be very costly. You're going to be abandoning those net zero commitments, which the Conservatives made and which Labour have made. And only Reform, I think, have really opposed, or the Conservatives now moved in that direction as well. If you're looking at something like planning, if you change the planning system, you'll make it easier to build factories, you'll make it easier to build homes. That's fantastic. But house prices will probably go down. And a lot of people have most of their capital, most of their wealth invested in that house. So there's a lot of losers potentially for all of these things, or there's a lot of difficulties. Immigration, on the other hand, it's a button you can press, and you add people to the economy. By virtue of the fact that they're there, your GDP has gone up, even if your GDP per capita has actually gone down.
1: Yeah.
0: And therefore, it's very easy just to hand out more visas.
1: Most definitely. And therefore, what we've seen over two decades is the erosion of nationhood. And I think the political establishment have underestimated how angry the public are about that.
0: That's definitely true. We've had riots pretty much every year since 2024. People have had enough. There is simply a limit to what you can do. I mean, I think it's worth remembering in the 2021 to 2024 period, the so-called Boris wave, we added several million people to the population. I think it was population growth of about 3.8%. So we're currently at a point where I believe the best estimate is 19.6% of people in the United Kingdom were born overseas. Now, that will include some people who are British and were born overseas, people whose parents were in the British Army on the Rhine, things like that. But those are clearly a minority. We're talking about nearly one in five people in the country having been born overseas, almost all of which is driven by relatively recent immigration. That's a huge shock.
1: That's going to impact national identity. It's going to impact our communities. You're going to have, you know, people from certain backgrounds, certain cultures, certain religions living a parallel existence. And we're seeing it played out in our great cities, and it's leading to huge tensions.
0: It is. And we can see, I mean, when we had the 2024 Southport riots, obviously a lot of that was very upset people from the country. But you also saw within certain ethnic minority groups counter rioting, particularly in Birmingham, where the police allowed them to basically run amok. They attacked at least one person, they attacked multiple journalists, and nothing was really done about that. A lot of this is just a numbers game. If you add a lot of people, even if the migrants want to integrate, they will be living in areas which are so heavily migrant that they cannot integrate because they're just not meeting enough British people in order to do that. So there's no real way to fix this without essentially stopping the flow of new people until the current stocks here can be more dissipated.
1: Why has the idea, Guy, of nationhood, the concept of nationhood, become so politically unfashionable?
0: Well, I think it's increasingly difficult to do in a increasingly immigrant country because you have to work out what everybody shares. And the truth is, as the country gets more diverse, you can gain lots of benefits. You gain access to people with new skills and new languages, new cuisines, whatever else.
1: Cheap labor as well.
0: And cheap labor, but you increasingly don't have a common center. And so you can sort of see it in discussion of things like British values. The only things you can find that are unifying are so generic as to be almost meaningless. You know, things like tolerance. Well, everybody hopes to be tolerant, but what makes a French person different from a British person? I don't think we'd really say tolerance.
1: Well, actually, I don't even think that tolerance is a universal quality within our country now. If you look at the weekly so-called peace marches, which were a festival of Jew hate, to paraphrase Jake Wallace Simons. And I think it's a real problem. Guy, can we get our country back?
0: We can, absolutely. I think it's worth bearing in mind a lot of recent migration is just that, it's recent. Many of these people don't have citizenship yet. They may have residency, but if they have residency, that's still within the power of the British government to re-examine whether or not they should have that. We also have the ability to turn off the taps. I think the example to look at here is America in the 1920s. They'd gone through the Ellis Island period. The country had become massively more foreign in a very short time period. And what they did was they massively reduced levels of migration in the country, and they brought out a very deliberate nation-building policy. The things that we think of as quintessentially American, like saluting the flag and the Pledge of Allegiance, those actually originated in that period as deliberate attempts to build a common culture because they'd been through precisely this mass immigration process.
1: But we're not going to get our country back on the watch of the progressive left, are we?
0: Well, I think it's very difficult for them. Fundamentally, they believe in diversity as a natural good in and of itself. They don't like the idea that you're going to have to say to some people, Britain does have unique cultural characteristics, and if you want to be British, you've got to actually join those.
1: Well, there you go. And Guy, what a privilege to have you on the show. This issue of nationhood is so important. You must return because I'd love to continue the conversation. It's critically important and matters so much to my viewers and listeners. Guy Dampier is the senior researcher on nationhood at the Prosperity Institute. Thank you, Guy. Herbie is in Harrow. Herbie, is illegal immigration a national emergency?
2: Of course it is, Mark. I mean, you say it's a national emergency and financially an emergency. It's costing us an absolute fortune. It's ever increasing because every time a boat comes over, so we've got more expense to pay out. When's it going to stop? We're going to run out of money. It's going to run out of space. I don't have anything else.
1: Well, you're absolutely right. I took that call earlier from in Bournemouth. Was it Simon in Bournemouth? I think it was. And, I think it was Simon. And he pays, Herbie, about 30 grand a year in tax. Well, that doesn't even cover the cost of one illegal immigrant for a year. And we've had 70,000 since Starmer won the election in 2024.
2: How can that be, Mark? How can we carry on like this? It can't carry on. It's impossible. We'll be bankrupt before very long, and we're going to run out of money. And, of course, our own people need looking after as well. So where's it all going to end? Where is this sense in it to let people come in illegally, not paying a penny and giving them everything? You know, we pay everything, get nothing. So where's the sense in that? I just don't believe it.
1: What about Andy Burnham? Do you think he might wake up to this issue, especially if he wants to win the next election? Is there a chance that he will pull some levers and stop those boats?
2: Well, I think the people behind him will be pulling these levers. I don't know. They'd be pulling these strings to telling him what to do. I'm afraid they don't realise what reality is all about. They're not involved in it. They don't see the dangers. That's the problem, Mark. They do not see how this affects the nation as a whole and the people here as a whole. I've got no idea. No idea whatsoever.
1: So, Herbie, do you think that there is anyone out there that can tackle this issue?
2: It's a hard and fast decision to have to make. Okay, Reform have been on about it for a long time, and hopefully they will do something. We've only got the one chance now to perhaps put this right before it gets out of hand and will never be replaced. We've got to give the chance perhaps to Reform to give it a go, and hopefully they'll be able to achieve to do it. You know, legally and humanely, it needs to be done. But we need to do something, Mark. It can't carry on indefinitely. It's not possible.
1: Here's a question, just quick devil's advocate, Herbie. Do you think we focus too much on immigration, that we don't celebrate the benefits, that we overstate how much of a problem it is?
2: No, Mark. No, certainly not. Look, when immigration was controlled and you let the people in that were supposed to be here or was wanted, there was no problem. But you've got an invasion now. Let's be honest. Let's be open. It's an invasion now. It's not just illegal immigration coming over to do what we need and everything else. It's an invasion of people coming here to live off of us. You know, the people that are paid into the system. That's what they're doing. They're living off our goodwill, and hopefully they're going to make a killing out of it, which is what they're doing.
1: Herbie, thank you for your call. Let's speak soon. You are listening to Talk. Is illegal immigration a national emergency? More to come.
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3: 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Travel trouble.
12: The northbound side of the M1 is still closed from 16 at Daventry up towards junction 18 at Rugby. Now that's due to ongoing emergency resurfacing repairs following the earlier condition there. The queue back to 15A Toaster, and of course as traffic diverts, there's queues on the A5 as well. And to Staffordshire, the M6 northbound slow going just after junction 16 for Stoke and Crewe. Two lanes combed off. There's debris on the carriageway, so slow down heading past. I'm Jules Buckley.
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1: Now, anger is growing over Labour's early release scheme, with around 9,300 domestic abusers set to leave prison early, prompting serious questions about public safety and the protection of victims. Plus, another twist in the campaign over the release of one of PC Andrew Harper's killers. Furious police officers are vowing correctly. Fix that one. Okay, so let's get reaction to this story from Vanessa Frake, a retired prison governor and author. Hi, Vanessa.
13: Good afternoon, Mark.
1: Lovely to have you on the show. Can you understand why people are so concerned about this early release scheme?
13: Oh, without a doubt. I think Andy Burnham had a real opportunity to turn the Gawk report around, because clearly Keir Starmer was absolutely not interested in it at all. And I think Andy Burnham didn't want his popularity to wane suddenly. So he thought he'd do what he could, but he hasn't done enough. And to me, that shows weakness, because I think he could have done much more. He could have included manslaughter. He could have included domestic violence. You know, there's an actual online petition regarding this now, and it's well over 100,000 signatures. I looked at it just before we came on air. Absolutely. I can understand how people are absolutely furious with this. But, you know, this is something that we've known since March, when it went through Parliament. The Conservatives and other opposition MPs tried to get this righted at that time and were voted out by the Labour Party. So, you know, I think it's a real mistake.
1: Why have Labour approached the issue in this way?
13: Because it's easy, isn't it? It's easy to an easy way to make more prison spaces. It was scheduled for around 6,000. It's now down to about 5,000. But that, of course, includes those who have been jailed for manslaughter, domestic violence, and all of the rest of them. So, you know, I think we have to really think about not only we're releasing these people, but these people need to be monitored. You know, the security people who do the tagging are not ready. The probation service certainly isn't ready to have all of this extra work. And I think it's a disaster waiting to happen. The first person who gets seriously assaulted or worse by one of these released, there will be uproar.
1: This is not a crisis of Labour's making or Andy Burnham's, though, is it?
13: No, it's not. Look, this goes back 30 years. When Jack Straw was Home Secretary, he had an early release scheme in which he released 80,000 prisoners because, as I said, I think the Labour Party think that it's the easy option. It isn't. It isn't the easy option at all. There are many more options that we could take. Look, we went through COVID. We built Nightingale wards in days.
1: Yeah.
13: We've got empty bases. We've got empty RAF, army bases, fenced off, lockable. You know, it doesn't take rocket science to think of other alternatives. We've got 6,000 foreign nationals who are convicted, who, you know, we have treaties around the world with over 100 different countries, including Albania, Zambia, Nigeria, etc., that these people could be on a plane and home. But again, you know, That of course will take time because of the European Court of Human Rights.
1: Yeah.
13: But if you were really the Prime Minister of this country and you really wanted to happen, you could, and I am convinced of that.
1: And this whole sorry tale reminds us that the prisons system, criminal justice system altogether, is not a high political priority, probably because people don't think about it when they're voting.
13: Well, I think they do, but what they think about is, look, every party wants to be hard on crime, so they say lock them up and throw away the key. And that's fine, I have no issue with that. But what I have an issue with is the lack of investment in our current prisons, the lack of building program, the lack of investments in our staff. You know, it wasn't like we didn't know that overcrowding was coming. The forecast for 2030, when allegedly these 14,000 places are coming online, is over 100,000 prisoners. So it's not like we're not aware of it. And a bit of, you know, the Ministry of Justice is incredibly good at solving a problem after the horse has bolted. We have an escape, we look at escapes. We have releases in errors, we look at releases in errors. And that's pretty much what they're doing now.
1: And where we're falling down is twofold, wouldn't you say, Vanessa, which is public safety and rehabilitation?
13: Well, you know, and I read an article in The Telegraph where Andy Burnham said that he was thinking about public safety and the fact that, you know, if the prison service broke down and ran out of spaces, that would affect public safety. Well, to my mind, he's affecting public safety by releasing dangerous criminals far too early who are not ready for release.
1: So what should he be doing? What levers can he pull right now, Vanessa? You said there's no easy wins, but what are the best options going forward?
13: Well, I think if you looked at the women's estate, we've got 3,400 just over female prisoners. Out of that, and people say women aren't convicted for violent offences, but out of that, there's about 58% that are convicted for violent offences. So that still gives you around 1,500 beds. Those people are mainly in the for theft, drug addiction, drug-related crimes. Those could be monitored and made better serving their sentence in the community. Shut a couple of female prisons and open them up as male jails. My mind, that's the easiest solution and a quick fix. There are other things, you know, like I said, empty bases around the country. But again, you'd have to staff them unless you used the forces to do that initially until you could staff them. But let's not forget, you know, these 14,000 places, they're nothing without the staff to run them. So I hope they're putting in procedures to get the staff ready to open all of these. But for every place that they open new, we have untold number of old Victorian prisons that put cells out on a daily basis because they're unfit for habitation.
1: And Vanessa, finally, the issue we've got is public safety, is rehabilitation. We also need to make sure that people are punished for their crimes because that sends out a very clear message. It's definitely a big problem across several parties. It's going to cost money. I mean, we've calculated that the cost of illegal immigration, the headline figure annually, is around £3 billion. Although that's going to be more when you consider that most of those people will remain in the country. But if you've got that ballpark figure of £3 billion, that would go a long way to fixing this crisis, wouldn't it?
13: Absolutely. Of course it would. But certainly for the infrastructure within the prison service, you know, our old decrepit Victorian jails, yeah, absolutely. To invest in our staff, better training, better retention rates.
1: Yeah.
13: You know, the list is endless. But you know, I think this fix is an easy fix because it pacifies some members of society, not all, obviously. But it shows that he's done something, even though it's just a little bit.
1: Vanessa, always a treat to have you on the show. Thank you very much for joining us. Vanessa Frake is a retired prison governor and author and a Reform UK supporter to boot. Here's a voice note from Sarah on the prisons.
14: Morning, Mark. Great show. Please tell Vanessa it's well over 100,000 for that petition. It's 262,410 signatures so far. I've been sharing the life out of it, and so have many of my friends. So it's doing really well. And these guys cannot be allowed to come out, little beeps. Anyway, thanks a lot. Bye.
1: Thank you, Sarah. Keep going with that petition. Critically important. Shirley is in the Cotswolds. Shirley, good afternoon.
15: Good afternoon, Mark. Mark, I'll be brief, but to the point of what I want to say. Migration is definitely a national emergency. And the reasons are, I live in a beautiful holiday area, the Cotswolds, and friends have just been to the Lake District. And I know we all hear about Bournemouth, which is one of our seaside resorts that used to be a beautiful town. And everything is changing. And I'm just going to talk about my area.
1: Yeah.
15: The councils are continually having meetings with locals in their thousands because of the amount of building that's going on here. In beautiful Cotswold villages with honey-coloured stone,
1: yeah,
15: and all of the history that goes with it, they are plonking just loads and loads of bog-standard square estate houses.
1: Yeah.
15: And we have so many lovely tourists here at the moment taking photographs of all the beautiful buildings. And I'm not sure why they're going to come in the future when it changes. And what I would love to say to Andy Burnham, and I know that we can't wholly blame him yet, but because of the sounds that are coming from him, he's not too concerned about the amount of migration.
1: Yeah.
15: I would love to ask him, we don't know where he is on holiday, but I would like to say, where have you been and why did you go? And the answer will be, I wanted to see some historical buildings, or I wanted to go to the souks in the Middle East, or I wanted to go to the beautiful beaches, wherever, in Maldives or somewhere. And of course, they all love to travel to these gorgeous places, but why are they trying to ruin ours?
1: Yeah.
15: People come here on holiday to see our beautiful areas, and they're taking them away.
1: Well, so that's right. And you're absolutely right about these mass housing projects, and they haven't got local infrastructure. They don't have shopping areas. They don't have pubs, GP surgeries. There's a question mark about, you know, getting water and reservoirs, all the rest of it. It's a big infrastructure challenge, Shirley. And then you've got illegal immigration, which is turning places like Bournemouth into a war zone. It just feels, Shirley, like we are going backwards as a country.
15: Yeah, and Mark, I mean, there's a lot of villages around here. They have charity fates, summer fates, And, you know, the locals in the village, we all contribute a baked Victoria sponge or whatever to the cake store and everything else. And that is our tradition. And yes, I know that there will be lefties who will say, well, you know, if you've got migrants in the area, they can bring something from there, wherever the country that they're from. Doesn't matter. It's taking away from our own traditions. And, you know, like it or not, Mark, yes, these people are coming just because they want to. But as long as we're paying for them with our taxes, I'm afraid we can speak up about what we don't like about this country and the way it's going. So I'm quite mallet in my opinions, and I don't care anymore if, you know, I'm called a racist, because I know I'm not. But I just really feel strongly about our pubs and restaurants all being changed and knocked down and, you know, immigrants being moved in. It's just not on. So I am really angry about it. And immigration is the source of everything that's wrong with this country. And it's not, you know, we've all got lovely friends who are from other countries, but it's the speed that it's happened, and it's just turning the whole face of the country to a different place.
1: Charlie, you've put it so well. I'm very, very grateful that you called, very lucky that you called, because you've articulated it far better than I could. I don't know anyone, Shirley, that's anti-immigration, but it's about the scale and it's about the quality of immigration, what people are bringing to the country, and also integration, and this failed multicultural experiment, which not only doesn't expect integration, actually the message is don't integrate, because who would want to be British these days, because we're so awful. Brilliant call. Shirley, you're a star. Call me again soon. It's a lovely part of the world, the Cotswolds, but being destroyed on a daily basis, as per Shirley's remarks. Lots more to come. Is illegal immigration a national emergency? This is Talk.
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1: You are listening to Talk. Mark Dolan in for Ian Collins today, tomorrow and Friday. Now, new guidance on single-sex spaces has officially come into force, but the row is only intensifying. The Equality and Human Rights Commission have raised concerns that in practice, women could be left to enforce the rules themselves, prompting fresh questions about safety, fairness, and whether the guidance is actually workable. Let's get reaction from the journalist and choir leader, Janet Murray. Hi, Janet. Good to see you again.
0: Hi there.
1: What's your reaction to this? It's sad, isn't it? This should be Freedom Day for women, but it's not.
0: Yeah, I have to say that I hadn't really prepared myself for how much nonsense I would see online today, because this is, you know, this is clarifying something that we've known all along. The Supreme Court ruling last year clarified the meaning of sex in relation to equality law. It means biological sex. And this is what we have been doing for 100 years and what we should have been doing all along. But I've seen so many articles. I've seen so many broadcast pieces, you know, saying how awful this is for trans people and really neglecting to talk about the real issue here, which is single sex spaces for women, to protect women.
1: Well, we've seen local authorities and businesses drag their heels on this, notwithstanding the verdict of the Supreme Court.
0: I've lost you there for a moment, Mark.
1: I was just going to say, Janet, that we've just seen companies and local authorities and other public bodies dragging their feet on this verdict from the Supreme Court.
0: Yeah, I think a lot of this is about people not wanting to have uncomfortable conversations, because this has been a misinterpretation of the law that has been going on for years. So you've had employers, you've had service providers who've said, yes, you know, however you feel, use whatever facilities that you feel. And now they're having to walk things back or to have difficult conversations. And I appreciate, for somebody who has been told that they can use the facilities with the sex that they identify with rather than, you know, what is lawful, biological sex, then, you know, this may be uncomfortable, but it is, after all, the law. It's what we should have all been doing all along.
1: Janet, I'm just a bloke. So can you please tell me and explain to me why single sex spaces are so important to women?
0: Well, we know, as women, I think all of us know, that the majority of violence against women comes from men. And a man saying that he's a woman, a man putting on a dress or makeup, even a man having surgical or other medical alterations, will never make him a woman. And that doesn't mean that we're saying that any man who identifies as a woman, or any man, in fact, is going to harm us if he comes into our toilet or changing room. What we're saying is that he is a man, and we can't pick and choose. We can't say, oh, well, he seems rather nice, or I get along well with him, or he looks like very passing. We can't pick or choose. You know, we have to say no men at all. And I think that's the part that is really quite frustrating sometimes, that people cannot understand that, is that, you know, a man calling himself a woman or putting a dress on or even having some, you know, sort of bodily changes is never going to make him a woman. And that means he's still a man, and that means that he still, you know, presents the same kind of risk. We're not saying more risk, we're saying the same kind of risk. And you know, you've probably heard the phrase, all men stay out so the bad ones stand out. But that's really what it's about. It's about safeguarding. It's about keeping women and girls and children safe.
1: And it just feels, Janet, like 5 or 6 decades of feminism and 100 years of progress for women is for nothing. I mean, I feel I'm living in a parallel universe. I can't process this, Janet. The world's gone mad. Let's take an example. You have the women's ponds in Highgate. These are natural ponds in Hampstead Heath. Mm-hmm. And for many decades, they've been enjoyed by women, and it's female only. And I guess, dare I speak on behalf of my female friends that go, but they can relax because there's no guys around. They can be topless. They can be sunbathing. They can swim. They're not conscious about their bodies. They're not being watched. And a decision was made to allow men, or biological males that identify as female, to start using the women's ponds. Now, before the Supreme Court verdict, all right, there was a kind of grey area in the law, but the Supreme Court have spoken, they've laid down their judgment, and yet still biological males can use that women's ponds.
0: Yeah, and what that means in practice is they have 3 ponds that they can use.
1: Isn't that nice? So it's a man's world, isn't it?
0: Yeah, so they can use all the ponds, they can be wherever they want to be.
1: It's so great being a man. I love being a man, because we can just go everywhere now.
0: Yeah,
1: we've won.
0: You can just go wherever you like. Yeah. You know, and that is unfair. Yes, there's a safety aspect of it, but it's also, you know, this idea of privacy and dignity. Yeah. As women, we have to deal with things that men don't have to deal with. You know, we also get gaslit by men telling us that they have periods, or they can have endometriosis, or they can have womb issues with their wombs or whatever. And, you know, it just feels like it's just constant. Why can't women have spaces of their own? There's enough space for everybody. If somebody, you know, doesn't feel comfortable in either male or female, they can use a gender neutral space. But why can't women have spaces of their own? This has worked for over 100 years, you know, and why now, you know, why are we suddenly saying, you know, that men can have access everywhere?
1: Janet, you know, you're so guilty of dinosaur thinking. You need to listen to the biological expert on human anatomy, David Lammy, former foreign secretary of this country.
0: He thinks women can grow cervixes, doesn't he?
1: Correct. Yeah. Have you not done the science?
0: Oh, no. He, as a man, I'm sure he knows. I'm sure he knows better than we do, yeah.
1: I mean, my big focus here is, well, I'm, you know, what's my skin in the game? My skin in the game, Janet, is truth. I'm in broadcasting, I'm in journalism, and I don't want to be told that a biological male is a woman. I don't want to use the wrong pronouns, or even, may God forbid, plural pronouns for a single individual. I really don't want to butcher the English language and grammar, because truth is my North Star. Now, I'm on air every day, and I'll get things right, I'll get things wrong. I share my views on stuff, but I'll try not to say things that are not true. I'll be right, I'll be wrong, but I won't lie and I won't misrepresent. And that's what this ideology does. And it's interesting because I don't think it's only women that suffer, actually, Janet. Because, for example, I go about my life and I'm driving around and I don't know. I mean, if I'm involved in a car crash or something, or I've made a mistake with a road rage situation, I always am more careful around men because I think men can be more aggressive and more violent. And if I'm being told that somebody is a woman that's actually a biological male, I'm vulnerable because I'm not, you know, I'm not aware of exactly who I'm dealing with. I think that's a problem, isn't it?
0: Yeah, and I think it's really important in terms of, you know, so many aspects of our public life. I mean, you know, crime statistics is one example. As a journalist, I absolutely share, you know, your view that we should be reporting the truth, even when it's uncomfortable, and we should be not giving people ideological versions of events. We should be telling them the truth. And, you know, one sort of really classic example is male crimes reported as being committed by females. If we don't understand who is committing crimes, then how can we stop them? But again, I saw an example. There's a BBC documentary that's just come out, which is called Red Flags, and it was about a female that had posed as a male and tricked another female into a lesbian relationship, even though she was straight. And it was really difficult to follow the programme because they were using male pronouns for somebody who had pretended. No, they were using male pronouns for somebody who had pretended to be male but turned out to be female, but then later said that they were, and somebody else is using they them. You know, it just makes things really, it makes it hard for us to communicate, to be honest with each other, you know, in so many different aspects of life.
1: And I think actually it's a duty of care to both men and women, because what happens if a guy goes on a dating app and he hooks up with someone that seems really gorgeous, hasn't revealed that they are actually biologically male? How's that one going to play out? My greater concern is the safety and hard-won sex-based rights of women, but actually it affects the whole community. Another example I would share with you, Janet, is those unisex toilets. I think they're awful, and I don't enjoy using them either. And I feel bad being in there. You know, when there's a cafe and it's only one type of toilet, it just, it feels indiscreet. I'm zipping up my fly, and I'm just like a foot from a lady. It just is so wrong.
0: Every man and woman that I know in real life hates gender neutral toilets because it just feels awkward. You come out and you're washing your hands. I was in, it was a market, I think it was in East London, and there was this guy like getting up into the sink, and, you know, and my daughter was with me, and she was hiding in the cubicle. She doesn't want to come out because it was like gross man, like, you know, coughing up into the sink.
1: Yeah.
0: Then there was a little lad, a teenage lad, who couldn't wait to get out quick enough because there were like girls and ladies there and stuff. And I think it makes all of us feel uncomfortable. You know, all of the men in my life, you know, that I know in real life, feel uncomfortable too, and we all need our private spaces. And if people don't feel they fit into either of those, then I feel we should be focusing our attention on you know, creating more gender neutral spaces, or making sure that they're there if the facilities aren't good enough. Why do we just keep going over?
1: But also,
0: this?
1: if you have a gender neutral toilet, Janet, I would humbly suggest you are taking something away from women.
0: Yeah, I think that, yeah. Yeah, I do. You know, I feel uncomfortable that in King's Cross, Granary Square, they replaced all the toilets there. And when I go in there, you know, yes, you've got your lock at the law, which you're supposed to have your, you know, full length door and lockable and your sink or whatever. But I still feel really uncomfortable when I come out and I'm confronted with a male, because as a woman, for the whole of your life, you spend the whole of your life, every single day, negotiating. You even know when there's a male behind you, like walking behind you in the street, you can tell whether it's a man or a woman. I have, you know, paid more money to get taxis home at night. I've taken different train routes that take me out of my way, so I'm not on my own. And in that situation with a male, I've negotiated, like many women, you know, tricky situations with males. We are almost like programmed to feel... We feel uneasy, you know, when we're alone with a male, or it could be multiple males. But it feels like no one wants to listen to that. You know, women don't have a right to say that. And if they're called bigoted, and to come back to an example you mentioned earlier about the dating thing, if you did end up in a dating, you know, on a date with a woman who turned out to be a man, you'd be called the bigot for saying, well, actually, you know, that's not my cup of tea. You do you, but actually, you know, I prefer to date women. So many things have been impacted on this, and that make many parts of life difficult.
1: Well, there was an outrageous storm when a lady that created a lesbian night in a certain venue was castigated and cancelled for making sure that there would be no biological males there. She suffered wild abuse. Janet, briefly, do you think this madness is going to end at some point?
0: I hope it's going to end at some point, but I wish I could feel more hopeful. I mean, this week we've had that guy, Soapy Molly, who, you know, famously said he wanted to defecate on J.K. Rowling's head, you know, talking about how he got a whole page in a newspaper talking about how he's going to go and pee in as many women's toilets as possible. And I think while we've got these kind of activists and we've got people kind of encouraging this, you know, we haven't got enough sort of common sense people. And actually in the government, there's still a lot of, you know, Labour MPs, for example, who are apologising, you know, who are support, oh, they just want to pee in peace or whatever. I'd like to say that this madness is going to end, but I think we really need the backing of government, of policy makers, and for them to get some common sense back.
1: And Janet, only a couple of seconds. Where are the feminists? What happened to the feminists?
0: The feminists seem to support men. You know,
1: when make I it talk makes to, sense, Janet.
0: Yeah. When I talk to women and share my views, they say, you know, my feminism doesn't include men's rights, but there's seem to prioritise men's rights. So.
1: Yeah. Janet, more power to you. Lovely to have you on the show, and I look forward to speaking again very soon. Thank you for sharing your thoughts on this important issue. The advice on single-sex spaces has come into force, and some women are having to police it themselves, which is an outrage. Janet Murray, journalist and choir leader. Breaking news, a 47-year-old woman has been arrested after four men were stabbed in Covent Garden in central London today. The Met Police said they were called to Endell Street at around 12:27 p.m. following reports of a stabbing. Four men aged 34, 39, 42 and 52 were found with stab wounds and assessed at the scene. The London Ambulance Service said it was called at 12:29 and sent an ambulance crew, a paramedic and a fast response car to the scene. There was also an air ambulance. All four patients were treated at the scene before being taken to a major trauma centre as a priority. The woman has been arrested on suspicion of possession of an offensive weapon and assault. We will bring you more when we get it on this developing story in Covent Garden. A 47-year-old woman arrested following the stabbing of four men. This is Talk, more to come.
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12: The M1 northbound is still closed. Junction 16 Daventry to 18 Rugby, queuing back to Toaster at 15A for ongoing repairs. Now the M2 in Kent slow around Strood. Junction 1 to 2 a lane blocked, a broken down lorry. And there's been a collision too. It's on the anti-clock M25. 16 to 15, so towards the M4, is slow and part blocked. And traffic held west on the M50 from Tewkesbury Junction 1 toward Ledbury Junction 2. And that's queuing.
3: Argument, attitude, opinion. Have you got the guts for talk? Across the UK, the home of common sense, this is Talk.
1: Is it too much for women to have their own bathrooms? Neil is in Buckinghamshire. Hello, Neil.
26: Hi, Mark. How are you doing?
1: I'm very well. Top of the afternoon to you. What do you think of this story?
26: Well, I've got one question, really, because I know when I need to go to the loo, I've got to go. So why, as a bloke, would you want a queue? Because most women's toilets, you've got to queue to get in. So why would you make this, unless you've got an ulterior motive? That's the way I look at it.
1: Well, what it is, Neil,
26: because
1: they want to protect the narrative, the fiction that they are a woman.
26: But, you know, you're a man, you know it. There they go. I can't hold it that long at my age.
1: Neil, you are so right. I mean, they're idiots for wanting to join the queue for the women's toilets. It's a very fair point. Neil, thank you for that. Wish we had longer, but David is in Ipswich. David!
27: Hello, mate.
1: Illegal immigration, young man. Is it a national emergency?
27: It's a national emergency, which we could solve with the French very quickly, and Reform have got the answer, but they're not explaining it properly. That's the problem with it. What they should do is go to the French and say to the French, look, your problem is that people congregate on the coast because they're trying to get across to the UK.
1: Mm.
27: If we stop that draw factor by just bringing them back to you, they won't come anymore. Because they know they can't get across, because there's no way can they get from France over to the UK. So they won't come anymore. But it doesn't seem that we can... No, let's explain this properly, but if Burnham had half a brain in his head and Macron had half a brain, they'd say, hang on, this is a good idea, this, isn't it? Because if we can't get across, you keep bringing them back to us, people won't come.
1: Yeah, it's if they can't get to the UK, they won't go to France.
27: That's right. Simple, isn't it?
1: It is simple. And I think what's missing, David, is political will. What about this scenario in a couple of years' time? Nigel Farage is Prime Minister and Marine Le Pen is French President. What happens then?
27: Well, I think she's pragmatic. She doesn't want all the fuss around these immigrants all around her coastline, because it's bad for tourism, etc. as well. And I think it'd be pragmatic and say, this is a win-win, guys, isn't it? You bring them back, they won't come anymore, will they?
1: No. But, David, there's been a lot of criticism of this idea of the Navy being used, because many are arguing what's going to happen. The dinghies will sink and people will die.
27: Mm-hmm. Well, no, this is where it gets sort of blown out of proportion. What do we do at the moment? The French send a message to our coast guards and say, here, boys, you got a couple of boats coming out of French waters into yours. Can you go and pick them up? So what happens is, we go and pick them up, and instead of picking them up and bringing them back to the UK, pick them up and take them back to France.
1: Yeah, I mean, that is a very fair point. And the bottom line is, I think, that, David, this is not being treated as an emergency, is it? The political class accept illegal immigration and they shrug their shoulders.
27: Yes. Yeah, absolutely. And it just demonstrated how easy it could be solved. You've agreed with me. And the simple fact is that once we get Nigel in there, you know, and he goes to the French and says, this is what's going to happen. What are you going to do about it? Because it helps you. It stops us giving you millions of pounds and it stops immigrants coming to your coastlines. Isn't it a win-win?
1: David, it's very interesting, isn't it? Because I think you'll agree Reform have had a month to forget. It's probably been the worst 4 weeks since the party was founded. Having lost a couple of by-elections and not even really made a dent in the Greater Manchester mayoral elections, and then the £5 million gift to Nigel Farage, question marks about Richard Tice's finances, all the rest of it, George Cottrell. So it's been bad headlines, and yet Reform are ahead in the polls. Why is that?
27: Well, I think it's quite simple. Most people don't really give a damn about someone giving Farage money. They think, what's going on at the moment? It's a big witch hunt. And because the other political parties can't put a dent in Reform, it's dragging up mud after mud after mud. And when you look at some of the comments on these, a number of people who go, this is just mudslinging. I'm voting Reform definitely because I'm fed up with these people, you know, not doing something positive and just trying to get to Reform.
1: Briefly, David, what did you make of the Rupert Lowe offer?
27: the man's a busted flush, isn't he? He's just a busted flush. He's got nowhere now to go. And as I hope I read correctly, he went to the Conservatives first to sort of like bash them over the head and say, look, this is what I'm going to do for you. And they chucked him out. So if it works, I go now. Oh, Reform. That's the only one that's left, isn't it? The man's an idiot. He really is a complete idiot if he thinks people are going to agree to the terms that he can lay down with one person in Parliament and hardly a support behind him.
1: David, brilliant call. Thank you so much. Of course, Rupert Lowe will draw attention to the popular support he enjoyed in the Greater Manchester mayoral election and will argue that he's very proud of his project. It's all about opinions. More on that stabbing in Covent Garden. 4 men involved. No fatalities, but the police investigating.
3: 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News. Update. On the hour, headlines.
6: The chief executive of the Campaign Against Anti-Semitism has told Talk he wouldn't have a problem meeting a Tory council candidate previously jailed for abusing a Jewish MP. A number of Jewish community groups have rejected an invitation to meet Joshua Bonehill Payne. Gideon Falter, though, says this should be a time to test the true meaning of rehabilitation.
9: I don't see a problem particularly with meeting with him. I don't think it would give me a massive insight into what's truly in his heart. People can fake it. But at the same time, if someone has spent years trying to undo some of the wrong that they did, then surely that is a good thing. Surely that's the kind of outcome you want to have when you make sure that people face the consequences of their actions.
6: A woman has been arrested after 4 men were stabbed in Covent Garden in central London. Police say 4 people have been taken to a major trauma centre following the incident this afternoon. The head of the Equalities Watchdog, Dr. Mary-Ann Stevenson, says councils that threaten to defy new rules on single-sex spaces are engaging in performativity. It comes as 2 green-run local London authorities are resisting the guidance which comes into force today, where facilities designated for men or women should be used according to biological sex. Chief Executive executive of Sex Matters, Maya Forster, says the code gives people clear examples.
13: If people search around, they can usually find the example of a toilet, of a changing room, things that people have brought up as gotchas, like, oh, but you can bring a child into the changing room at the swimming pool. Doesn't that mean a man can come into the women's? And the guidance quite helpfully says, no, you can bring a child into the women's changing room. Doesn't mean men can come in.
6: We're being warned farmers could end up with the worst harvest on record. Zach Polanski says there's a threat to our food security, while a leading farming union describes the situation as completely brutal. And Gianni Infantino will hold an emergency meeting with senior staff in Morocco.

0: Afternoon Empire.
1: 2 minutes past three. Good afternoon. Mark Dolan in for Ian Collins. Today, tomorrow and Friday. Great to have your company. We've got some very serious breaking news. A 47-year-old woman has been arrested after four men were stabbed in Covent Garden. No fatalities, but all four men have been rushed to hospital. And we have an update from police in the London Borough of Camden, who have said whilst at an early stage of the investigation, this is believed to be a mental health-related incident and encourage sensitive reporting in this case. Officers seized a pair of scissors at the scene. Police remain in the area with a scene in place on Endell Street and the surrounding areas of Covent Garden. But if you're just joining us, a 47-year-old woman arrested after four men were stabbed in central London. Meanwhile, what about a bit of politics and reform? Roar back to life. A new poll puts Farage's party on 23% ahead of Labour. So is the Burnham bounce running out of, well, bounce? France hit out at reform's plans to use the Navy to send migrants home, whilst Spain show how it's done, clearing thousands from Ceuta in no time. And many thousands of domestic abusers are about to walk free under Labour's early release scheme. We'll bring you more on that. And our question this afternoon is a very simple one. Is illegal immigration a national emergency? 0344 499 1000. Text the word talk in your message to 87222. Leave us a voice note. And as the saying goes, let's talk. Now we'll kick off this hour with a story that relates to the Conservatives and the leader of the opposition, Kemi Badenoch, who is facing mounting criticism after defending the Conservative Party's decision to give a second chance to a former neo-Nazi convicted over a campaign of anti-Semitic harassment by selecting him as a local election candidate. Kemi Badenoch says she believes in redemption and rehabilitation, but critics argue there are some pasts that should rule out public office. Let's get reaction now from Alex Hearn, who is the director of Labour Against Anti-Semitism. Hello, Alex.
2: Hi, thanks for having me on.
1: What do you make of this decision by the leader of the opposition?
2: I think Kemi needs to give her head a wobble. She should listen to his victims. The Jewish MP, Luciana Berger's heartbreaking testimony is awful. He smirked in court, gave a Nazi salute to the gallery, and he produced deeply racist, misogynistic and pornographic material about her. So this isn't some kind of youthful indiscretion. This man ruined lives. Now, he may well be a reformed character and everyone deserves a second chance, but it should not be done in public office, considering the severity of his offences, and especially not for a mainstream party.
1: Most definitely, especially a mainstream party that has accused Labour of having an anti-Semitism problem.
2: Yeah, if they want to be seen as the party that opposes anti-Semitism and court Jewish votes, then this is a really poor idea. So what it's turned into is Kemi saying, can we get away with defending our own candidate? Which is really a much simpler and more self-interested question than the whole rehabilitation debate. And it just becomes this massive political misjudgment, which has turned into a crisis.
1: It was
2: a huge mistake to select him.
1: Why do you think Kemi went there? Because she's on a bit of a roll at the moment, and this feels like a misstep.
2: It is a huge misstep, and doubling down. Just on optics alone, I'm staggered to think this was allowed to go ahead. I mean, what on earth did they think was going to happen? How did they think that a party positioning itself against anti-Semitism would look?
1: She's actually spoken out. She's further developed her position on this and said the reason why this is acceptable is that the candidate was standing for local government, not parliament. She said, in essence, that a local councillor's job is about everyday local issues such as parking and bins. Does that help?
2: No. I'm okay with him getting any other kind of job to get his redemption arc. But being a councillor is very different. There are safeguarding issues. So he can find his redemption another way, but not in public office, where he could be exercising power over the very people he targeted. And

0: I personally wouldn't want him as a councillor in my area. So how do people opt out of being safeguarded by him, from him? And some may even be his victims whose lives he ruined.
1: Is this double standards, though, given that many would take the view that it's the progressive left in this country, Alex, that have a real problem with anti-Semitism?
0: Well, both can be true, can't they? I mean, we saw that Reform have had issues. We've seen the Labour Party have issues. And that doesn't detract from this being an issue. And Kemi has rightly, in my opinion, attracted criticism over this. But she has created that opportunity for people to do that.
1: And how is the battle against anti-Semitism within the Labour Party going, Alex?
0: Well, it's very mixed, isn't it? I mean, the Labour Party is the party of government. And as we've seen with the latest figures, there has been some gross negligence when it comes to actually fighting anti-Semitism. Not just building higher walls, not just spending money on protection, but actually combating it. And the most common form where people use the conflict in the Middle East as a pretext takes up a huge percentage of those incidents. 41% of racist attacks against Jews use that pretext. So if you're not combating that, which the Labour Party have never done since Jeremy Corbyn, then you're leaving out a vast amount of the attacks.
1: Were you surprised that the new leader of the Labour Party and our new Prime Minister, Andy Burnham, on taking office, said that Labour did not get it right in its response to Israel and October the 7th and the aftermath?
0: I mean, what a first major public announcement on his policy. It was, in my opinion, highly irresponsible, given what I've just said about the conflict being the pretext for attacks against Jews. Yeah, it was terrible. And then going on having his first major interview on Gary Lineker's show, who posted about Zionism and with a rat twitching its tail. Yeah, really, really awful. And it suggests to me that he is, and the Labour Party are perhaps going for the Green Party vote, the vote Gaza independence. And those people that go that vote for the vote Gaza independence are never going to go back to the Labour Party because the Labour Party are not extreme enough for them.
1: No, I mean, what's so shocking, Simon, is that anti-Semitism is not just on the rise and it's not just tolerated. It's quite fashionable now. It's actually, it's quite woke, isn't it? It's quite politically correct to be anti-Semitic. I mean, how did this happen?
0: Yeah, they don't seem to be any...
1: You're a good person if you're a bit anti-Semitic.
0: Yeah, you're one of the righteous ones, and there don't seem to be any social or professional consequences to that. And maybe that's why we've seen that there's more incidents in 6 months of 2026 than the whole year of 2022. The funny thing is, I say the funny, the hideous thing is that there was a spike in celebratory attacks after October the 7th that marked a new normal. You know, Hamas filmed themselves doing all this to... on October the 7th, to send a signal to the world, to empower people. And now attacks are becoming increasingly violent. And in fact, every high-profile violent attack against Jews, wherever it happens in the world, generates excitement for racists who feel empowered, which in turn creates new spikes in attacks on British Jews. So you're right, anti-Jewish racism has become part of everyday life in Britain. And we say it's not the country, you know, this is not the country we are, but the facts tell us that this is exactly what the country is. It's a really damning indictment of how British society treats its smallest minorities. And I would say this is a national crisis, in fact.
1: Most definitely. And just briefly, Alex, if this Tory candidate had been guilty of racial harassment to a British person of colour, there's no way he'd be a candidate.
0: I don't know. I can't say that because that's speculation. But I would like to think that that would be the case. I don't think that any racism is acceptable or should be acceptable, and that people standing for public office should be held to high standards because of the safeguarding.
1: Well said. Alex, you do important work and more power to you in it. Alex Hearn is the director of Labour Against Anti-Semitism, which ought to be our collective battle. Simon is in Suffolk. Afternoon, Simon.
2: Good afternoon, Mark. How are you doing?
1: I'm very well indeed. Now, what do you make of this decision by Kemi Badenoch to let this guy be a candidate, given his neo-Nazi past?
2: I've got to tell you, I think it's disgusting. I mean, they threw the guy out of reform because he had a little tussle with his wife a few years ago, and they were drunk. Mm. And then you bring in a Nazi, a former Nazi, come on. You can reform from that kind of thing, I hear. No. I just don't understand it. I don't understand the positioning of it. I don't understand why she would do it. Is she trying to move more far right than restore?
1: Yeah, I mean, it doesn't speak well for her judgment, does it? And she's created a political headache for herself, Simon.
2: I mean, if you went into Labour, you wouldn't be surprised, would you? But the fact that you've come into the Tories is amazing. It's amazing. And they call everyone else racist, and then they actually employ a racist.
1: you couldn't make it up, could you? And Simon, listen, what do you think about our conversation this afternoon? Illegal immigration. Is it an emergency or is that overstating it?
2: Of course it's an emergency. I'm one of the lucky ones who don't live near a big city, but I watch the things on telly and I'll tell you, I'm 51 and I'm worried about my 19-year-old daughter.
1: Yeah.
2: I mean, it's getting to, especially with these massive training camps and stuff they're having. I mean, that really is a scary thought. One of them's right down the road from me in Suffolk. So that's a bit of a worry.
1: It's a massive worry. And 70,000 people, Simon, have entered the country illegally since Labour won the election. That is about 150 Crowboroughs. Crowboroughs where they're having to accommodate 500 men. Small East Sussex town. And you know, Simon, what's happened now? You've got mums and dads are driving their kids to school. Previously, the kids would walk to school with their friends or go on a bicycle. Now they've got to go in the car. They've got crazy traffic. And women are not walking home from the pub in the evening.
2: And I don't know if you heard Alex Phillips the other day. He's talking to this a Muslim guy who's an English Muslim guy.
1: Yeah.
2: And he reckons up to 75% of all Muslims are anti-Semitic. So that's...
1: Well, 75%
2: is, that's a big number. And then he said 20% of the 75% will actually be prepared to create Islamist extremists. So 20% of 75% of 4 million, that's a lot of people. That's not just a couple of thousand, that's hundreds of thousands.
1: Simon, you're right. I'm really glad that you pointed that out. And I don't have the exact numbers, but I do know that a surprisingly large portion of the British Muslim population support Hamas and support Sharia law and other things which are incompatible with
2: I just
1: Britain.
2: Want to say, we're being told it's 5 to 12. It's 5 past.
1: Do you feel that we're done? Do you think it's too late?
2: We are done. When they press that go button, I mean, look at October 7th. I mean, that's going to be everywhere. That will be everywhere.
1: So what you fear is major terror attacks now, homegrown.
2: Yeah. And do you know when they'll do it? If Nigel wins, they'll do it. Right then. That's it. Farage wins. That'll be the go day.
1: Well, Simon, let's pray that doesn't happen. And
2: let's pray. I don't believe in God, but even on time.
1: It might be the moment. And I understand why you care so much for your daughter. I'm the same. I've got two sons. And it's about them, isn't it? It's not about us. It's about the future and making sure that the Britain that we grew up with and knew and loved isn't lost forever. Simon, call me again soon. Really enjoyed our chat. Georgina is in the capital. Hello, lovely Georgina.
3: Hello. Good afternoon to you. I mean, we've got no future of our children, Mark, if we don't get this sorted. I mean, illegal immigration is a national emergency, and it's been so for many years, as it meets every aspect of our lives, including the cost of living, because we are having to pay for these wastes and strays. Our country is not a dumping ground for illegal migrants, Mark. We can see the consequences that our country is facing because of illegal immigration. The standard of living has dropped. Where these people are placed. You can't deny the rising crime. People cannot sell where these HMOs are because nobody wants to live where these people are. And the only people who will not admit this is the government.
4: You can't stand aside and keep gaslighting when the problems are staring you in the face. The majority of the country is now sick and tired of picking up the ever-increasing tab that these people are costing. And they're fed up of the illegal immigrants being prioritised before them were doctors, dental, housing and hospital is concerned. These governmental bodies don't have to live alongside these people. So it's a case of I'm all right, Jack. That this immigration emergency, Mark, has been going on for years, and yet none of the prior governments or the government we have now have the political will to do anything about it. We're the ones paying the price, Mark. It's our shops getting robbed. It's our people getting attacked and our children being abused, and the government stands by and does nothing. It isn't difficult to stop this problem. But whilst we're bound by the ECHR rules, our hands are tied. These governments, you know, the government's human rights lawyers and the laws of the ECHR will be the ruination of our country. And if left as it stands for much longer, there will be no country left to save. My advice, Mark, would be to send them back. Men, women and children. No exceptions. No more boats be allowed to dock on our shores. Stop the incentives and do what should have been done decades ago, which is have the stringent control over our borders and to put the people and our country first.
1: Yes, and we're on the clock, aren't we, Georgina? Because if we have a left-wing progressive alliance at the next election, I suspect we're done for.
4: Well, if we don't do something and we don't do it quick, then we are past the point of no return. There will be no country to save, Mark. The people know it. You know it. Everyone knows it, apart from the government. We have to have a change of government.
1: Georgina, thank you for a brilliant call. Have a good Wednesday afternoon. We will speak soon. Is illegal immigration a national emergency? More to come. This is Talk.
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17: The M1 northbound is still closed from junction 16 Daventry towards Rugby at 18. Still queuing back to 15A at Toaster as repairs continue. That's causing queues back on the A5 as traffic diverts. Still slow for the anti-clock M25 down to the M4 at 15, following an earlier collision there. And queues west on the M50 down to one lane from Tewkesbury 1 out to junction 2 Ledbury. There's an earlier lorry fire there still being recovered. I'm Jules Buckley.
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5: 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This is Talk.
1: Dan in Hampshire, good afternoon, Mark. I have to agree with your previous caller. It's more like 5 past midnight for the country. The influx has just been too big, and the Muslim community never questions things when there are attacks, etc. There are already gatherings such as Jalsa Salana with over 50,000 attendees. Anyone who doesn't think there isn't planning in these gatherings for future events, I have a bridge in London to sell them. Sarah in Weymouth. Hi, Mark. Georgina is completely right. She also reminds me of the lovely late, great Anne Widdecombe. Has she considered being an MP? Sarah, she'd be amazing. Thank you for your text and your kind words about the show. Clay in Folkestone. Hi, Mark. Kemi was wrong to appoint the neo-Nazi, but what appalls me is the Labour Party supporter condemning it, but accepting convicted criminal Louise Hague to the cabinet. And Mark, in Essex, this decision by Kemi is absolutely disgusting. I studied history and saw what the Nazis did to the Jews. I visited Dachau, Belsen, Auschwitz and Treblinka, and anyone who could advocate for those things can never be forgiven. Mark, thank you for that. Is illegal immigration a national emergency? Paul is in Newport. Good afternoon, Paul.
19: Hello, Mark. How are you doing?
1: I'm very well. Top of the afternoon. How are conditions in Newport today?
19: It's very hot. Very hot. Another hot, sunny day in Newport.
1: Yeah, hot and and humid, right? You need to jump in the sea.
19: Yeah, well, I'm right by a river. I could jump in that. Not there's much of a river there, to be honest. But
1: well, that would do it. So, Paul, what do you think of all of this?
19: I think for many, certainly the people my sort of cohort of friends and those I speak to, immigration is far and away the biggest issue, but it's not just the boats. Okay, the boats, when we talk about it, we see the boat as another boat, and it's a bit like watching someone bring fuel to throw on the fire. There are 250,000-300,000 illegals already here, and they're literally sucking us down the pan. Okay,
1: yeah.
19: And so every time we see some more come over, we're like, whoa. We can't cope with what we've got. The ones that we've got are absolutely dragging us down. And so it is the biggest issue, because there's no part of very few parts of our daily lives that aren't affected by it. So you try and get into schools, you try and get a dentist, you try and get a doctor. The police are absolutely snowed under with all of this stuff. And so it's clearly by a square mile ahead of everything else. If I can just know that you were asked earlier, why is reform leading the polls?
1: Yeah.
19: Even after it's worsening. Mm. And again, so I speak not only for myself, but I speak for the friends that I speak to. And we're all just, we are the 9 to 5, get up 7 o'clock, on the road, go to work, pay your taxes, all this sort of stuff. That's who we are, okay? And so we recognise that not only Nigel, okay, but the established parties and parts of the media absolutely gunning for them, aren't they? I mean, you see it every day. And so if it's not Nigel, they were on about Richard Tice the other day. They've been on about Lee Anderson. It was bizarre that the last week or the week before, it came out that the Labour, you know, when the fox hunting ban was brought about, the Labour Party did that because they were given a £1 million donation from some animal type group, okay? And there's a quote, track this down, read the broadsheets. And there's a very well-known Labour guy, I can't remember his name, well-known to everyone but me, obviously. He said, oh, we all knew that. We knew what we were doing. We took this donation of £1 million, and in return we passed the sort of fox hunting ban. Well, is that democracy, is it? So now, not only can you buy yourself a knighthood, and you can buy yourself into the House of Lords, you can buy yourself a law. What on earth is going on?
1: It is truly shocking.
19: Things bust.
1: It is, and it's lost public confidence. And it's the governing elite, isn't it? It's the establishment, Paul. They've all got to go.
19: Well, the thing is, I think, and again, I mean, I'll probably lose a few of your callers here, but I truly, truly, truly want Nigel and Farage to get in, okay? Because I think the problems are so big, so big that unless someone comes in with the spine to take it full on, and let's face it, okay, Nigel has been under the cosh for years now, and the good old boy's still there. He's not backing down. He's not going, oh, I need holiday. He's not saying it's too much for me, my mental health. Blah, blah. He's sticking to his guns, and I applaud him for that. Doesn't matter what you throw at him, he stands there, he says, these are my beliefs. They've not changed, have they? These are my beliefs, and he doesn't. But what you say, sticks and stones, all that sort of stuff, and he's stuck to his guns. And I really, really hope Nigel gets in and does a bit. Even if he's only there for one term, but in that one term, he gets everything moving back in the right direction.
1: Paul, brilliant call. I will let you cool down in that river and we will speak soon. Thank you for your common sense and also your passion as well, Paul. Really appreciate that. Interesting conversation. Tristan is in Bedford. Afternoon, Tristan.
20: Afternoon, Mark. How are you?
1: I'm very well. I'm on top of the world. I love this country and all is not lost, but we're on borrowed time, I think.
20: Yes, I think we are. I mean, I agree with all those sentiments. Absolutely. I mean, I do live in a nice place, nice area. You know, I haven't really seen, you know, how bad the immigration situation is, but a friend of mine who I never really, we always used to talk about sport and different things like that, never really politics. Mm. But the things what I've started noticing, and some of my friends who I'd never spoke about politics, I'm now talking about politics with them. And that's something that seems to ring alarm bells.
1: Because it's affecting people's lives, isn't it?
20: Exactly. Mm. It's making a huge, huge, huge difference. And the thing is, as like I was saying to your researcher, is, you know, now we've had we had Keir Starmer in and he kept saying slogans and different things and nothing happened. It was just words. And the thing is, what's happened is the situation with the boats has just escalated further. And obviously, I can't, you know, we've got legal immigration as well on top of that. But they just say words, they don't actually do anything. And because the kids keep saying these things, you've got now, they've got literally zero credibility. I mean, Andy Burnham's been in for like 2 weeks and he's gone on holiday. So he doesn't seem to be taking it seriously at all.
1: Well, it's the biggest job in the country. He's tried 3 times to be the leader of the Labour Party, 3rd time lucky. And I personally would not be taking a holiday after getting the biggest job in the land.
20: No, he seems so absolutely aloof. It's unbelievable. He just seems like so laid back with everything. Oh, yeah, don't worry about it. Yeah, it's not that bad. And it's like, are you seriously brain dead? Can't you see what's going on? It seems absolutely bizarre.
1: Well, it seems apparently the answer, Tristan, is to give pubs an extra £1,000 a year, which will not touch the sides, to save us £45 on our electricity bills, even though inflation means the bills will go up by 90. So we're still...
20: The energy cap will keep going up as well. You have to remember that. The energy cap's going to keep going
1: up. So they take with one hand and give with the other, don't they? And he thinks the answer is also an office in the north of England called Number 10 North and more power for mayors. Well, the Greater Manchester mayor was just elected, Tristan, on 25% of the votes. 25% turnout.
20: Everyone I've spoken to has never mentioned about devolution. Not one person that says anything about devolution. I mean, it's like he's putting his head in the sand. It literally is nothing anyone is interested in.
1: Well, I think it's because he wants to look like he's got ideas and he wants to look like he's got a plan.
20: Well, I mean, just things like, I really, you know, we are getting to a situation where, you know, it is getting near enough untenable. I think 2029, Nigel gets in and has to do something. And I do agree part with what one of the previous callers will say, that I am worried when he does get in, what that backlash will be as regards to, well, you know, something like a terrorist attack or
1: civil
20: like
1: disorder.
20: That.
1: And then that's get to the blob, the bureaucracy effectively going on strike and thwarting a Farage agenda.
20: Yeah. I mean, the thing is, at the moment, what have you got? Everything at the moment, the press, they concentrate on reform and they ignore everything about what's going on with the government. I mean, Andy Burnham's gone on holiday and we've got, you know, a literal criminal in charge of the country. Now, if you switch that around and add a conservative or a right-leaning person that's took over, there would be uproar. It would be wall-to-wall going on about it. But it's because it's Labour, crickets.
1: I mean, what about this, Tristan? Do we owe Andy Burnham a bit of a chance here? Give him a crack of the whip? Give him the opportunity to prove himself?
20: No, because of what's happened with the prison release situation now. Now we're some of the people are going to be released. I mean, I can't believe some of the people that are actually going to be released. It's absolutely sickening, to be honest with you, especially what happened to PC Harper. I mean, that is absolutely sickening. They could quite easily backdate that law. So anyone who murdered or attacked any of the emergency services, they could backdate that law. So it doesn't. So it's not going to be relevant to this prisoner release. I mean, domestic abusers, I mean, they could quite easily release people that haven't committed an actual physical violent crime. And there is so many options they have. And I'm sorry, but it almost seems purposeful choosing not to do it. That's how it comes across to me. It just seems they literally do not want to do what needs to be done and
1: well,
20: what can be done.
1: With this policy, the public will be less safe, and make of that what you will. Tristan, thank you for the call. Always enjoy chatting to you in the afternoon. Tristan in Bedford there. Lots more to come. Is illegal immigration a national emergency?
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1: Sally has messaged the show. Hi, Mark. We are done, I'm afraid. Migration of all kinds, especially from Muslim countries, has finished the UK. It's like a nightmare that we won't wake up from. Wait till the factions of sub-Saharan Africa start falling out with each other. It will be chaos. What about this from Steve? Hi, Mark. All immigration is a national emergency. This is all part of the UN plan of repopulation. This has been going on since Tony Blair. We need to repeal all of the laws that man passed. And Christine says, Mark, you're so right. It is a national emergency and should have been for a few years now. I feel this country is beyond repair. Too late now. What a sober assessment that is. John is in London. Hello, John.
28: Hello, Mark. How are we doing?
1: I'm very well indeed. And I think you object to the term illegal immigrants.
28: Well, there's two points I object to, Mark. And one is broadcasters keep coming up with a comment of illegal immigrants. And the other one is they keep saying about these people that break into our country. Now, my understanding of illegal is if you do something illegal, you will be brought to book by the law for it. These people come into our country, we pick them up, we bring them in, we feed them, we give them money, we give them phones. That's not the way you would treat someone that's doing something illegally. And the other reference to breaking into our country, how are they breaking in? We bring them in, we welcome them in with open arms. They're not breaking in, are they?
1: Yep. You've got NGOs encouraging these crossings. You've got the RNLI and Border Force, who are literally escorting them onto our shores.
28: But the thing is, this is why I'm raising this, I listen to this program all the time, but your commentators continuously come up with illegal immigration and breaking in, which to me, neither of them are right.
1: So what would you call it? Just open borders or something like that?
28: Yeah, no, I would call it that. I mean, my other sort of one for people to think about is, and the country is lost, if you look at the amount of immigrants we've got now, how long is it going to be before all of these immigrants band together and they'd outnumber the British Army? Even if we sent the army in, we couldn't get them out because they now outnumber our British Army, and it won't be long before they outnumber our woke police force.
1: Well, it's 70,000 men have entered.
28: Really troubled times.
1: Predominantly men, 70,000 illegal immigrants since Labour won the election. That's bigger, I think, than our army.
28: Yeah, exactly. So it's only a matter of time before this country erupts, unfortunately. It's only a matter of time.
1: And how do you see that playing out, John?
28: I would probably say that this is probably what the establishment are playing for, as in they want to turn the British people. They want to bring up some form of civil war, because that will give them their reason to then enforce martial law.
1: Yeah, or an authoritarian government
28: rubbish that they're trying to bring.
1: Well, it's the same reason why I believe that. If there's an economic crash, which is likely to happen in the next couple of years, this Labour government can have an emergency budget, and it will be for the same reason.
28: Mark, what would you, as someone who obviously is quite an intelligent chap and does all these shows, why do you believe this is being allowed to happen?
1: I think that it's ideological. I think that what's happened is that these Western governments have started hating their countries, hating their history, apologising for the past. So you've just got an establishment that is self-loathing, can't stand the working class, doesn't believe in nationhood and patriotism. I think it's leftist progressivism, John. I think it's woke. It's an anti-Western mindset. And I also think it's an insanity. It's like a fever dream. It's just like a lack of common sense. I mean, Elon Musk calls it the woke virus. And I think this leftist progressivism has infiltrated our public institutions without a single vote being cast. That's what I think, John. I think they've got a pathological sympathy for people crossing the channel in dinghies. And you would do, if you hate your own country, you wouldn't enforce its borders.
28: See, I think this will all stem, again, just a thought. If you look at what's happening with our politicians, and I don't agree with any of it, if you look at what's happened with Mr. Amos and the others, our political class are slowly but surely making themselves hate figures.
1: Yeah. Well, they are, and the same thing has happened to the media, John. And people hate the mainstream media for the same reason, because they feel lied to. We saw it during COVID. We've seen it in regard to illegal immigration. The country, the people are being gaslit, and now they're angry.
28: Yeah. And that's why when you hear of these politicians all saying, we want protection, we want security, we want... Well, hang on a minute. Stop lying to people. Represent the people that actually put you in the position you're in, and don't make yourselves hate figures, because that's what they're doing. They're making themselves hate figures and then trying to blame it on the public for something that they're doing.
1: Well, if you look at the big policies that we've had over the last few years in this country, courtesy of both Tory and Labour governments, you've had net zero, John. That's bad news for the population, because it's going to increase the cost of energy. So that is a project that has come from the elite that is against the interests of the people, especially the poor. Open borders creates social division, crime. There is a terror threat, major national security headache, and it costs a fortune. So open borders are really bad for the people of this country, especially the poor. Look at the COVID reaction, John. The lockdowns didn't need to happen. Texas, Florida, Sweden did not lock down. But in this country, we had an authoritarian approach where they took over our lives and destroyed the economy. Those three things have all got the same thing in common, which is state overreach, John. Open borders, net zero, COVID lockdowns.
28: Well, if you can look at that yourself now. You can look at what's going on in the States with Fauci taking the Fifth Amendment and being pardoned.
1: But those three things, right?
28: If you look at
1: Matt Hancock, if you look at those three things, the lockdowns, net zero and the open borders, John, these are policies that have been inflicted on the population by those who govern us.
28: But here's a thought for you, Mark, before I go. Now, we talk about the left and we talk about the right. Yeah. Put them into what I would call wings. Mm. And what do wings connect? They connect to the same body of the establishment. So where we're saying the left done this and the right done that, they all work for the same establishment, all of them. They're all just puppets. Whether you look at Andy Burnham or whether you look at Kemi Badenoch,
1: Boris,
28: they're all puppets working for the same establishment. Yeah, Boris, Hancock, the lot of them. Do you honestly think Farage is not part of all of that?
1: Well, some people think he is. So what is your view on Farage? I mean, you know, if we're going to have a revolution, if we're going to basically chuck the establishment out at every level, John, is Farage the man to do it or not?
28: I personally like what he stands for, but I wouldn't trust him as far as I can throw him. I wouldn't trust him. I wouldn't trust any of them. I wouldn't trust any of them that say that, you know, they're people. If you look at, you know, Lee Anderson, or if you look at Jemrick, or if you look at once the grass stops to grow and where they are, they jump onto the next lawn. And they're not doing it for the people. They're not doing it to represent us. They're doing it to line their own pockets. And they will jump on whatever bandwagon is moving the fastest.
1: John, brilliant call. Really enjoyed our long chat. Thank you very much for that. Do join me again soon and have a nice Wednesday afternoon. Fascinating conversation. Grace is in Ealing. Afternoon, Grace.
2: Good afternoon.
1: Now, Grace, you want to talk about anti-Semitism, because it's very interesting. Kemi Badenoch has allowed a former neo-Nazi to be a Tory candidate in the local elections. What do you make of that decision?
2: I feel there are so many things to say following on from what John said. One thing that I really need to just point out before I get on to what I had called it about was he referenced Amos, presumably David Amos, who was murdered. And then he said politicians are making themselves hate figures. I'm sorry, but that's despicable. You can't go around blaming a man who was murdered for the fact that he was killed. You might not like politicians, but you can't say they're making themselves hate figures. Oh, look, one of them got killed. That's essentially what John was doing.
1: Well, that is definitely wrong, and I certainly wouldn't entertain that idea. I felt that what he was saying is that because politicians are not straight with the public and gaslighting them about what's happening to the country, that there's a lot of public anger out there. Do you not think that's what he was saying?
2: I can see that he might have been trying to make that point, but by mentioning David Amos alongside that point, he was effectively victim-blaming David Amos, who was killed. And I think fundamentally, what really matters is the values that people hold to.
1: Do you know what I think, Grace? I mean, I don't want to put words in John's mouth, but I think that he was just plucking David Amos out of thin air as an example of a politician murdered by a member of the public. But I think, as you say, the context and background to that in regard to David Amos was very different. As that guy, David Amos, wouldn't have said boo to a goose, didn't harm a fly. But I think what John was saying is that at a certain point, you know, there's a lot of hatred towards politicians and they will get murdered. He wasn't, I don't think, saying that was a good thing.
2: I don't think he was trying to say that it was a good thing. I think he, without realising what he was doing, he implied that this kind of thing is just bound to happen if people don't like politicians. And we need to be careful when we say things like that. And fundamentally, what, like I'm saying, what matters is the values that a person has in their heart and mind right now, and to just detest politicians in a way that leads to them being hurt, is not okay, even if you dislike their politics.
1: I agree.
2: And with the guy who I called in about, Joshua Bonehill Payne, I believe, I think that the views that he held previously are utterly despicable beyond words. I am deeply concerned about how I am seeing more and more white supremacism and views like that on the rise, including someone who had an argument with Julia Hartley Brewer on the programme yesterday, and she made a good case in arguing against him. But it's quite clear that these views are becoming more and more prevalent, and it's very worrying. And I appreciate people like yourself pointing out that the issue in our country is not actually about skin colour, but clearly some people wrongly think that it is. So this guy, Joshua Bonehill Payne, previously had utterly unacceptable views. At the same time, it would seem that right now he does seem to have genuinely reformed. I read that one of the things he did was to accuse Jewish people of being responsible for Jesus' death, which is theologically erroneous. And Jesus obviously taught that all of us are offered forgiveness if we're genuinely repentant. And I think that that is something that has influenced our British values. And I think it's a really important principle that if one is truly, truly contrite, then one can have a fresh start. And I think that Jesus offers us that, but I think it's also helpful in society that we make that available to people. And I think that Joshua Bonehill Payne now, as some other people with difficult pasts have done, is doing good work to try and mitigate extremism and help to inform the police or other authorities on how they can prevent this problem in future. So I think that in itself is a good thing. But we do need to look very carefully at people who are saying that they're reformed, because sometimes people will be disingenuous about that, and we need to crack down on neo-Nazism that currently exists. Maybe instead of saying, you know, what can we do about this person who used to be a neo-Nazi, let's say, what can we do about current neo-Nazis, because we are seeing more of that.
1: Most definitely. Grace, thank you for your call. Grace in Ealing there, calling out the scourge of anti-Semitism. Lots more to come. Don't forget, Kevin O'Sullivan live at 4 p.m, but we'll take one or two more calls on our big question of the day. Is illegal immigration a national emergency? Is it the number one problem facing the country? This is Talk.
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10: It's still really struggling for the M1 northbound. It's still closed from junction 16 Daventry up to 18 Rugby. The queue back to Toaster 15A as repairs continue. And there's queues on both sides of the M25. Now clockwise around Enfield junction 25, it's queuing as traffic held to sort a collision out. An earlier collision still being recovered anti-clockwise. Two lanes combed off from 16, the M40 to the M415. Long delay still there.
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9: 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This is Talk.
1: Is illegal immigration a national emergency? Amy's been busy with the voice notes. This is Vicky in London.
18: Good afternoon, Mark. Great show as always. I must agree with your previous caller, or your latest caller, John, by the way he's explained we are calling him illegal. 100% right. Fair play to John. Obviously, the only illegal I can see is our government allowing this to happen. John is 100% right. Fair play, John. Thumbs up to you. Great show as always. Yes, it's our government. They're not illegal. They are bought here, as he says. They put up phones, money, you name it. They've got more than people that have fought for our country. Veterans on our streets, not even got a roof, that have fought for our country. 100% John, fair play to you. Take care. Have a good afternoon.
1: Vicky, brilliant voice note, and thank you for your kind words about the show and your common sense. Ken's in Lancashire. Let's take a listen to his voice note.
19: You've asked the question, is the migration crisis a national emergency? Well, yes, of course it is. Can you imagine ISIS, the ISIS leaders, trying to decide where can we go in Europe or anywhere in the Western world and set up our own state? What's the easiest target for us? The first thing they'd see in the face would be Great Britain, because first of all, we're an island, so it'd be more difficult for other nations to come and assist. Not that anyone would actually want to or wouldn't have thought. But you go to Great Britain, you get as many people in as you can, you start the revolt, you take it over, and you've got a Muslim state in the West. It's a joke, and I can't believe the politicians don't want to do anything about it.
1: Well, thank you for that. And actually, it was a previous voice note that said we're not a serious country. And I think that was very well put. And that ties in with your brilliant voice note. Victor is in Bedfordshire. Hi, Victor. You are the last caller of the show. Good afternoon, sir.
20: I think we should be concerned about the proposal by Shabana Mahmood, of safe routes for asylum seekers. Assuming they are asylum seekers.
1: Why do you need a safe route if you're coming from a safe country?
20: Well, this is what she's proposing. Safe routes for asylum seekers.
1: I mean, that is just political shorthand for more illegal immigration, isn't it?
20: Does that mean that the channel crossings come to an end? I don't think it does. Because if you're closing, if you want to open another door, another corridor, we have to close the other one first. Or it could also be that these people coming over illegally suddenly decide to have a go by the safe route.
1: Well, I totally agree. I think all you're going to do is have more illegal immigration. You're probably going to double the numbers. Victor, great call. Really enjoyed that. We're coming to the end of the show. Let's squeeze in a quick voice note from Vicky. Ken in... Oh, wait a minute. Did we lose... We lost two, didn't we? There you go. Let's take Mark. Here we go. Mark in London.
2: Hello, mate. It's Mark from London. I just wanted to say about this people not affected. I live in South East London. I live near the Elizabethan line train thingamajig. At least 2-3 times a week, if I go around to the shops just to go and buy a bottle of Coke or something, if I hear 10 conversations, not a single one of them will be in English. Not a single one will have an English accent. I mean, at least, what, 5-10 years ago, you'd hear a lot of foreign accents, but people were speaking English. Now nobody does. That's how I'm affected. Keep up the good work. Cheers, mate.
1: Mark, thank you. And it is the United Kingdom and the language is English, but you wouldn't know it in some places. Here's Gavin Dorset.
3: Just listening to that gentleman going on about the costs, I've just had a quick look online. £134 million a week is what illegal immigration processing and asylum seeking is costing us. £134 million a week. There's only one way to stop it. It's not down to the Navy. It's down to our politicians stopping the payments and stopping them, offering them a golden calf. It's as simple as that. Cut the money off, they'll go back home.
1: Well, Kevin O'Sullivan is up at 4, and the government don't seem to think that the boats are an emergency, but our audience do.
4: Yeah, we're going to be talking to a villager from Piddington in Oxfordshire. That's the village that roared. 350 people live there. They're about to have 1,250 young male asylum seeker foisted upon them. No consultation from the government. Just another ramification of this spiralling migrant crisis that is consuming this country. Our government doesn't seem to have noticed. Also, dramatic scenes in Covent Garden. A woman has been arrested after stabbing four men just after last week. Sadiq Khan, the London mayor, wrote a piece in The Guardian telling us that the capital city was perfectly safe. Thank you very much, Sadiq.
1: Kevin's up at 4. Can't wait. Thanks to my amazing team. I'll see you tomorrow at 1 p.m. Keep it talk.
9: 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News. 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Headlines.
6: A 47-year-old woman has been arrested after four men were stabbed in Covent Garden just after midday. Paramedics treated four patients at the scene before taking them to a major trauma centre. The Times newsroom reporter Ollie Cole is following the story.
7: The sun is shining in central London. It is the summer, and so you've got a load of tourist traffic and also a load of Londoners who'll be out and about as well. So distressing scenes. And I imagine a lot of people would have sort of not really known what was going on as the foray happened and the police officers swooped in.
6: The chief executive of the Campaign Against Anti-Semitism has told Talk he wouldn't have a problem meeting a Tory council candidate previously jailed for abusing a Jewish MP. A number of Jewish community groups have rejected an invitation to meet Joshua Bonehill Payne. Gideon Falter, though, says this should be a time to test the true meaning of rehabilitation.
23: I don't see a problem particularly with meeting with him. I don't think it would give me a massive insight into what's truly in his heart. People can fake it, but at the same time, if someone has spent years trying to undo some of the wrong that they did, then surely that is a good thing. Surely that's the kind of outcome you want to have when you make sure that people face the consequences of their actions.
6: A drone carrying an explosive device has been found at Germany's Leipzig airport. Police deployed a robot after the device was spotted by an employee near Ukrainian cargo planes overnight. A second unidentified object then collided with a cargo aircraft near the same airport. A man's been remanded into custody after appearing in court charged with the murder of a 9-year-old girl in Arbroath. Minnie Merriman was found on an industrial estate with serious injuries just after midnight on Monday. Christopher Rice didn't enter pleas. And a SpaceX rocket segment left over from a lunar landing mission is believed to have crashed into the moon. The segment was expected to hit the moon's surface at 5,400 miles an hour. It was likely to produce a blast roughly equivalent to 15,000 sticks of dynamite. We'll have more in an hour, but that's your latest. I'm Laura Cook.
9: Talk. News. Update. Small talk. Tough talk. Cross talk. Across the nation.
24: As I said yesterday, you might as well take it, build it into a bonfire and set fire to it.
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Kevin O'Sullivan, and I'll be your host for three compelling hours of news, views and topical debate all the way to 7 o'clock. 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Or you can WhatsApp voice note me on the same number and I promise to play your message out. It is Wednesday, August the 5th. Here's what's coming up. More great news ahead of the government's plan to release 5,000 dangerous prisoners next month. Among them will be violent domestic abusers whose victims are already quivering with fear. Altogether, 9,400 women beaters are set to be let out as part of the scandalous early release scheme at the rate of 3,000 a year until 2029. Isn't that special? Those poor women, the victims of those men. How do you think they feel? This is just so wrong, all of this. 0344 499 1000. Meanwhile, fury grows over the impending freeing of PC Andrew Harper's killers after only 6 years. The Police Federation are set to take Burnham to court to challenge this disgraceful decision. And the protest petition has gained a phenomenal 300,000 signatures in one day. Aileen O'Connor, the Police Federation representative, effectively launched that petition yesterday on this show. 300,000 in a single day. I know he's on holiday, sunning himself somewhere, but maybe old Andy better sit up and listen. What do you think? Meanwhile, the sentencing minister told the BBC it would be wrong to make a special case of the animals who dragged PC Harper down the road for a mile, his ankle caught in the tow rope on their car. On the contrary, I think it's profoundly wrong not to make a special case of this pair of scumbags. Keep them locked up. What do you think? 0344 499 1000. In other news, what's Kemi Badenoch trying to do? Go to heaven for forgiving an allegedly reformed former neo-Nazi who served 3 years in jail for crazed Jew hatred? Or run a serious political party? I say the Tory leader's decision to let the decidedly dubious former neo-Nazi stand as a Conservative candidate in a local Somerset council election is just stupid. Surely a better idea would have been just to tell him no and find someone else. Is Kemi's bold stance really worth all the problems it is already causing? 0344 499 1000. Also on today's action-packed show, the madness of modern Britain exposed by the ongoing absurdity of tying ourselves in knots over whether or not blokes can use women's loos. The new, very expensive guidance, according to the Supreme Court's biological sex decision, is essentially men use the gents and women use the ladies. Pretty pioneering. Yeah, amazingly new stuff, eh? Now that we've spent hundreds of millions of pounds and wasted a deranged decade on this nonsense, can we get back to the system that worked so well until the trans activists and woke warriors declared war on common sense? Men use the gents, ladies use the ladies, like they always did. That's now the system. Always was. But we spent a deranged decade spending hundreds of millions of pounds, the Supreme Court sitting for 5 years to decide whether or not, you know, blokes could use women's lavatories. 5 years, that's really expensive. We have almost certainly spent hundreds of millions of pounds on this nonsense. Let's get back to some kind of common sense, shall we? 0344 499 1000. Plus, Scotland Yard decides that a Times journalist investigating that dodgy Cambridge professor was cause for a criminal harassment probe and tells the reporter to stop asking questions. He's doing his job. He's a journalist. What is this? A police state? 0344 499 1000. Frankly, I couldn't care less if Cambridge University

0: obviously wants to disappear down Woke Alley and destroy its reputation by hiring some stupid little fantasist as the youngest ever black professor. Who wants to do that? Who cares, you know? But if they're going to start, if the police are going to start telling a journalist he's under investigation for reporting on the story, then I get interested. That is wrong, folks, very wrong. This is not a police state. 03444991000. Meanwhile, the village that roared against the migrant crisis. I'll talk to a campaigner in the picture postcast card Oxfordshire village of Piddington, where the 350 furious locals are protesting about 1,250 young male migrants about to be billeted in their midst. Isn't that special? 03444991000. And finally, the tyranny of 20-mile-an-hour speed limits as poor old prime suspect creator Linda LaPlante is banned from driving for 6 months for not driving at all fast. Three counts of driving at considerably less than 30 miles an hour. If you're driving at less than 30 miles an hour, you shouldn't be getting speeding tickets. This is a tyranny, isn't it? 03444991000. All that and so much more. So don't go anywhere. Stick with me right here, right now on Talk, the home of free speech and common sense. Let's spend Wednesday afternoon together. Let's go straight over to my first guest. He is the research director at the Centre for Migration Control, Robert Bates. Welcome, Robert.
1: Good afternoon, Kevin. Thanks for having me.
0: Good to have you on the show. Well, right off the bat, this is a breaking news story. I want to get your take on it. A woman, there's dramatic footage of it, has been arrested in crowded Covent Garden after going on the rampage, stabbing four men aged 34, 39, 42 and 52. We don't know just how badly they were wounded, although two victims have been discharged from hospital. But there's this amazing footage of an air ambulance landing in the nearest possible place, which is Trafalgar Square. The victim or the victims obviously had to be rushed there from Covent Garden. So one assumes that their injuries are quite serious. Now, the point about this, police are telling us that this looks like a mental health case, that the woman may well not have been entirely within her wits. Well, that kind of figures, doesn't it? We're hearing that possibly a pair of scissors was involved. There's footage of her being arrested. But the reason I want to bring this up with you, Robert, because, you know, for those of us who live in London, this is just another day in the capital, isn't it? But only last week, Sadiq Khan, the mayor, wrote a powerful piece in the Guardian newspaper, what else, telling us that those of us who think that London has become dystopian and dangerous are fantasists. We're totally wrong. It's a very, very safe, wonderful city. No problems here, nothing to see here. Big piece in The Guardian that all of us who are suggesting that there's a danger problem in this city, which, by the way, there is, you know, are somehow far-right anti-Labour campaigners or something. This is what he wrote. And this happens today. He's either lying or gaslighting us with this absurd article last week, isn't he?
1: Well, and the final move was the state asked you to disbelieve the truth of your eyes and ears. And I think, unfortunately, actually, we have a political class in this country that rather than face up to the fact that we do have effectively lawlessness in London, because let's be perfectly frank here, in the last several months, we've seen innumerable incidences across the capital city. Let's not forget the Edgware Road protests. There was an event in Ealing as well that had casualties. There were almost every other day there seems to be an incident such as this, but yet our political class, and in particular the Mayor of London, are maintaining that London is this bastion of vitality and this city where everyone feels safe and amongst themselves. And the problem with that is that actually we end up avoiding the very, very important conversations that need to be had about law and order. And this is why I think public trust in the police, public trust in politicians is in such a freefall, because we are experiencing what it is like living in these streets, but at the same time being told that we should be more grateful than ever to be living in cities such as London. I think there were also columnists at the Times, you know, Fraser Nelson has made a whole crusade about arguing that Britain is this safe haven and never been a better place to live. And it just simply doesn't stack up with the experiences of people's lives. And actually, I think it's incredibly insulting at this point to continue making this case when, again, we've got another incident here with the mental health card again being wheeled out. And actually, again, that is somewhat of a cop-out, you do see, from avoiding having to have any more of a detailed conversation about what the causes behind this might have been. And I suspect there'll be more to come out in the days ahead on this.
0: Well, the woman, the footage shows that she's clearly white, which doesn't necessarily mean she's not a Muslim, but I think we can probably assume she isn't. Usually, the mental health excuse is always wheeled out if the perpetrator is a Muslim. If it's an act of Islamic terrorism, the police immediately start talking about, you know, a loner with mental health issues. But it doesn't look in this case as if that is apposite. Well, we'll leave that hanging there, but we all know that when Sadiq Khan, Lord Khan, or whatever the hell he's called now, tells us that this city is safe as houses and it's not dangerous, he's just lying. Yeah. Talking of lying or gaslighting, now that I've got you, let's talk about your specialist area, as it were. 173 migrants were rescued from a burning mega dinghy yesterday, trying to cross the channel. So it's actually, if you look at the official listing of how many crossed the channel yesterday, it says zero. That's because there were 173 on their way in a massive... We've got to stop calling them mega small boats because they're not small. It caught fire. They got rescued in a joint operation by French patrol boats, but also British patrol boats, border patrols, who took them, these migrants. A British boat took these migrants back to France. So it can be done. We keep being told that that cannot be done. It's just not safe. Well, it was done yesterday so safely it saved these people's lives. There's a bit of a lesson there, isn't there?
1: A really important one. And actually, I think this is now the third or fourth example of this actually happening, of British vessels entering French waters and taking migrants back to the French coast. And I've never really been fully behind the idea of actually patrolling the English Channel with British vessels. I've always thought that if you have a proper deterrent in place, then it isn't necessarily necessary. But I think actually now, given the crisis that we did see in Spain, and given the fact that all of Labour's plans have shown themselves to be completely useless, I think there was a very strong case for an Operation Fortress, for the reform proposals that were set out earlier this week, this idea of actually British ships turning back, onboarding onto their vessel, the migrants making the crossing and taking them back to the French coast. And I think that the precedent there now that was set yesterday makes it very clear that this is not just actually about preserving British sovereignty, the sovereignty of our borders, which is the most important component. But also there is a very strong humanitarian element to this as well. And I think, you know, the French should be absolutely embarrassed by themselves today, because this is, and yesterday, because this is the direct result of their police officers sitting on the shore, twiddling their thumbs. And as they said to the Shadow Home Secretary, Chris Field, being told they can't stop the migrants from boarding these vessels. It's on their shoulders. And if they're not going to solve it, then Britain will have to.
0: Exactly right. But I don't predict that Mr. Burnham will be picking up the mantle on this one anytime soon, because, of course, he's on holiday after assuring us once again, this time standing on the White Cliffs of Dover on Sunday, that Labour's plan to stop the boats is working. It's another example, isn't it, of what we were talking about with Sadiq Khan. Politicians, the government, in his case, the Mayor of London, staring us in the face. And you can describe it nicely and saying gaslighting us, saying, oh, no, don't worry about this, nothing to see here, the migrant crisis is under control. I call it lying. He's just lying to us. They're not stopping the boats. Their plan is not working. In fact, I would suggest the migrant crisis is currently spiralling out of control.
1: Well, I think with Burnham, it's slightly different. I think he doesn't care about this issue. And I think actually his tactic probably for the first couple of weeks was to just not talk about it, come what may. He was bounced by events into addressing this crisis. But I think it is incredibly important, actually, that both Reform and Conservative politicians stop pointing out that Burnham's previously stated philosophical positions on the Channel crisis would make it a crisis beyond even what Keir Starmer was able to accomplish. He wants to give Channel migrants the right to work. He wants to give newcomers the right to claim benefits and access social housing. This is something that would throw open pull factors in Britain that are nowhere else present in Europe and probably not in the Western world. And I think it's very important, actually, that we start to hold this new Prime Minister to account for what is he going to do about the crisis, because his policy at the moment of simply saying, well, Shabana Mahmood is doing such a great job. I mean, the evidence of the last year or so suggests she's not. But simply saying she's doing a great job suggests he doesn't want this on his desk at all. Well, I'm sorry, you're the Prime Minister. Now, the accountability mechanism means that this does rest on your shoulders.
0: Exactly right. And, you know, this guy, this is what the public want. We know this is the number one issue that concerns the British public, the British citizens. It is the migrant crisis. This guy, as you say, spent about 10 days before he even mentioned it, then started gaslighting us, saying it was under control, that their plan to stop the boats was working. So he said nothing. Then he started lying. And as solace, promised us two things that none of us particularly want. One, loads and loads of new mayors. Nobody is that interested in devolution at all. Nobody. It's a really unpopular issue. Nobody cares. And, you know, I'm sure we do need to reform our social care system. But did you hear anyone screaming from the rooftops before he came Prime Minister? We need a new leader because we need a new social care system. No, said no one ever. So he ignores what the public want and just imposes on us what he wants. That is going to be the style of his socialist premiership. Talking of Mr. Burnham, looks like he's going to be sued by the Police Federation for the scandalous prison early release system. He, of course, to be fair, he has inherited this from Starmer, and the prisons are overcrowded. The sentencing minister, a guy called, I'll tell you in a minute, Jake Richards went on to the BBC this morning. Let's have a quick look. Let's have a look at Jake Richards. Had you heard of him before? No, me neither, but he was on the BBC this morning.
2: Well, the new regime comes into effect from October the 1st. The sentences which have been carved out have been published online. Manslaughter is not one of those offences. And it would be wrong to pick out individual cases within different offending cohorts. That wouldn't be right. It wouldn't be lawful either. So it is correct that those two individuals will be subject to the new regime from October.
0: I don't know anything about this guy, but I'll tell you what he looks like. He looks head to foot like a former spad, doesn't he? he says it would be wrong to single this pair of scumbags who killed PC Andrew Harper out. I disagree. I think it's wrong not to do that. It's a public outcry. PC Harper's widow and mother are in great distress about this. A petition that was started virtually on this show yesterday by the Police Federation in one day has got more than 300,000 signatures. So if this government had any sense, they wouldn't send Mr. Jake Richards, nobody's ever heard of him, onto the BBC to say it would be wrong to single this pair out. They would send him onto the BBC to say, we are going to single this pair out. Don't worry, they're not getting out. Why don't they just do that?
1: Well, and I think in that interview, he indicated why he's so ill-suited for this new role, and actually indicative of why the Labour Party is going to struggle, because it's not got talent. He's not understanding the basic sort of moral underpinning of the justice system, which is not just this idea of the prisoners being treated fairly, but it's more importantly this idea of carrying public confidence with you and making sure the public have a sense of justice being delivered properly. And I don't think there's anyone in the country who would look at the case of PC Harper, look at the arrogance of those individuals who led to his death, the outcry and distress of his wife and his mother, and think that actually releasing these individuals after, what has it been, 6 years, is in any way an acceptable way to go forward. And there are so many other solutions rather than going down this route. I mean, let's start with the 10,000 foreign nationals. Let's also then look at the dual nationals or those that are perhaps eligible for citizenship of other countries as well, rather than simply doing something that I think is going to leave a real lasting sore in the way the British people view the justice system, because this is going to linger. This sticks in the craw of something that is just fundamentally wrong on so many levels.
0: Yeah, and I'll tell you, one of the worst aspects of this, of course, is terrible that manslaughterers, killers, drug dealers, violent people are going to be let out. But 9,400 domestic abusers are set for early release by 2029. 3,000 a year. That's 3,000 terrified women living with the grim prospect of the men who beat them up, who made their lives hell, being released. That is a terrible aspect of this, and we will deal with that in a minute. But Robert, thank you so much for coming on. Great to have you on the show, as always. That's Robert Bates from the Centre for Migration Control. Next up, we're going to deal with the strange case of Kemi Badenoch deciding that a former neo-Nazi who did 3 years in jail for crazed Jew hatred shall be allowed to stand as a potential Tory councillor in Somerset. She says it's time to forgive him. He's reformed. Well, my feeling about it is, you know, it's politics. Why bother? Why bother causing yourself all that problem? We'll talk about that next. Stay tuned.
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4: Okay, 7 stops to write this best man speech. 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Ibiza. 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Come on. That's it. In year 5, Dan had the bright idea.
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14: It's still really struggling for the M1 northbound. It's still closed from junction 16 Daventry up to 18 Rugby. The queue back to Toaster 15A as repairs continue. And there's queues on both sides of the M25. Now clockwise, around Enfield junction 25, it's queuing as traffic held to sort a collision out. An earlier collision still being recovered anti-clockwise. Two lanes combed off from 16, the M40 to the M415. Long delay still there.
15: Do you stretch? Are you a big stretcher?
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3: No-nonsense reaction to the day's biggest talking points across the UK. The home of common sense. This is Talk.
0: Welcome back. We're going to talk now about Kemi Badenoch, the Tory leader's decision to allow a guy called Joshua Bonehill Payne to stand as a councillor, a Tory councillor in Somerset. The problem with Joshua Bonehill Payne is that in 2016 he was jailed and served 3 years for racially harassing a Jewish former Labour MP, Luciana Berger. Three years for crazed Jew hatred. Now, he is now supposed to be a very reformed character. And Kemi says this is an issue of forgiveness. And he deserves a second chance. I say in the ruthless and harsh world of real politics, this decision isn't worth the trouble it causes. What I would say to Joshua is... Thanks, but no thanks. We're going to find someone else. That would be the wise political thing to do. I don't know why Kemi wants to die on a hill about this, but let's talk, shall we, to the Director of Investigations at the and Enforcement of the Campaign Against Anti-Semitism, Stephen Silverman. Stephen, I don't know what you feel. I heard Gideon Falter earlier, and I think most of us agree it's kind of difficult, this one, because... Kemi is maintaining that this guy, Joshua Bonehill Payne, a former dyed-in-the-wool neo-Nazi, you know, who just waged crazed campaigns of Jew hatred, so much so he did 3 years in jail for it. Kemi says he's so reformed that she's going to forgive him and she thinks it's worth giving him a second chance. Now, I don't know the veracity of his... His reformation has happened. I don't know the veracity of that. It may be true, it may be not true. But don't you think, I mean, why is Kemi Badenoch doing this? I mean, I would just say as a political leader, you know, this really isn't worth it. Thank you, Joshua. We'll find someone else. What do you think, Stephen?
19: I think this asks some pretty profound questions about our society and issues about redemption. I mean, what we do know about Joshua Bonehill Payne is that he was a neo-Nazi. He was a rabid anti-Semite. He committed some absolutely abhorrent offences against Luciana Berger and others, and it was absolutely right and proper that he was convicted and went to prison. And Campaign Against Anti-Semitism worked quite hard to make sure that happened. But then, you know, if one of the reasons for prison is rehabilitation, what does somebody have to do to prove that they are sufficiently rehabilitated? Mm. And at a time when there is so much bad news coming out of our criminal justice system, you know, two-tier justice, killers being released early, prisons bursting, this on the face of it is a success story that seems to be, you know, worth applauding on the assumption that further down the line, there's nothing else that's going to come out that we're unaware of presently. But he does seem to have genuinely reformed. If you look at his social media content, he makes no bones about what he did, and he appears to be genuinely remorseful for it. He speaks out against anti-Semitism. He has become an educator in anti-Semitism. Yeah. So, you know, I don't know at what point enough redemption is enough.
0: Yeah.
19: But it raises interesting questions.
0: It does, doesn't it, Stephen? It's interesting. It's an interesting question here, because you're right. You know, if he's been that's the whole point of prison rehabilitation. If his rehabilitation has genuinely 100% worked, then I guess Kemi's got a point. My question about it, though, is if I was Kemi Badenoch, you know, I know in the real world, you know, I would say, well, Joshua, I'm really pleased you've been rehabilitated and you've seen the light and you're no longer a neo-Nazi. But if you don't mind, I'm going to say no. I'm going to find another candidate. You know, she's made a lot of problems for herself here. I'm just wondering, I mean, I guess I'm not asking you a question about anti-Semitism here. I'm asking you a question about politics. I'm just wondering whether she's made a wise decision to potentially die on the hill about this.
19: I mean, I can't speak to what is motivating her for this decision. But, you know, what I will say is that we can't see inside someone's heart. It appears to be totally sincere. And at what point do we actually say, yes, you're rehabilitated enough, but not enough to carry out a full contribution to society in whatever way you choose? I just don't know. Certainly, if you compare him with someone like Kanye West, who went full Nazi and released a song which was full of Heil Hitlers, and then tried to act as, oh, okay, look, you know, that's all over, you know, carry on buying my music. I think we're in a very different realm. It is difficult. It's not going to please everybody. I mean, we've spoken on many times, and you know my position on anti-Semitism and anti-Semite.
0: Of course.
19: I like to think that that redemption for people is a real possibility.
0: I guess I do too. Here's the awkward thing, Stephen. You and I found ourselves at one with the Green Party leader, Zach Polanski. Have a look at this.
15: But I do believe in rehabilitation. I think someone can say something or even do something and make a mistake. Now, I think the important point is that we don't just apologise and move on. There has to be a clear recognition of what they did wrong and what they're going to do in the future to rectify it. I don't believe anyone should be pushed out of public life permanently. I do believe that there has to be spaces for people to rehabilitate, no matter what they say or no matter how heinous what they do is.
0: I kind of agree with Zach. That won't happen very often. Stephen, one last point before you go. We should spend some more time at a different date on this, but this story emerged this morning that the number of recorded anti-Semitic incidents for the first 6 months of this year has rocketed by a fifth, by 20%. Is the government doing enough to tackle this rising problem?
19: It's important news, but it's probably the least surprising news we've had for a while. And of course they're not. That's why they've had to just invest £250 million over 3 years in protecting the Jewish community, because they failed to act. We are putting sticking plasters on a problem without addressing the root cause of radicalization in all walks of life in this country. And I still see no sign of anyone with the power to address it starting to take any steps to do so. We're in a really powerless state.
0: We are, Stephen. Well, we'll talk about this properly at another moment. But in the meantime, it's always great to have you on the show. Thank you so much for coming on. Stephen Silverman there, Director of Investigations and Enforcement at the Campaign Against Anti-Semitism. Next up, we're going to talk about it's going to happen. The release of 9,400 domestic abusers over the next 4 years. More early release scandals. This is a disgrace. It really is. I really feel for the poor women, the victims of these monsters who beat women up. They're going to get released. I know what it's like for these women. I've interviewed them. They live in terror of these men. Letting these guys out is arguably, you know, one of the worst aspects of this early release scheme. It really, really is. We'll talk about that next. Stay tuned.
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0: Let's talk about the early prison release scheme. It just keeps on getting worse. Obviously, the fury over the impending release of the two scumbags who killed PC Andrew Harper is growing by the moment. A petition, which was effectively launched on this show yesterday, this time yesterday, Aileen O'Connor from the Police Federation in Thames Valley, where PC Harper worked, said that she had 26,000 signatures. Well, we turbocharged it, put it all out to you wonderful people. And now it's more than 300,000. 300,000 signatures in a day is phenomenal, and it's rising fast. I'll put it onto my, just in case you can't find it, I'll put it onto my timeline on Twitter. That's at TVKev. I've already put it on, but I'll retweet it. So if you want to find it, go to Twitter, find at TVKev, and you can find the petition. Well, so that is terrible. The release of violent killers, drug dealers, the sex criminals have now will now not be released, but 5,000 very dangerous men will be released in September. Among them, around about 3,000, potentially 3,000 domestic abusers. 3,000 domestic abusers. These are men who beat up their female partners, who make their female partners live in terror so badly that they get sent to jail. These are the worst of the worst. By 2029, 9,400 of these people are slated for release. So that's at the rate of 3,000 a year. That, I would suggest, is 3,000 terrified women every year suffering the horror of the release of the men who beat them up to within an inch of their lives. It's really shocking, this. Let's talk to Chris Tuck. She's a child sex abuse survivor. Chris, welcome.
26: Hi, Kevin. How are you?
0: I'm very well. It's always good to have you on the show. What are your thoughts about this? I mean, I've interviewed the victims of domestic abuse, and the thing that terrifies them the most is the release of the men who beat them up, because they domestic abusers have a long, frightening track record of almost immediately returning to the scene of the crime. They are obsessed, many of them.
26: Yeah.
0: And they go straight back to the women that they see as responsible for putting them inside. And then the terror starts again. So 3,000 a year until 2029, that's 9,400. If you want to be absolutely precise, it's 9,371 domestic abusers. These are the worst of the worst, who really beat their wives and partners up so badly they had to go to jail. 3,000 a year released over until 2029. 3,000 every year, 9,371 altogether. I say that's 9,371 one women who have been plunged into instant terror.
26: It's a shambles, Kevin, isn't it, really? So, obviously, I welcome the exclusion of rape, serious child sexual offences and grooming offences, but why are domestic abusers still eligible? As you've explained, they target and the risk to the victims, their victims, that they perpetrated crimes against is very high. They will feel, in my opinion, very aggrieved against the women that managed to get them put away. So they will be out for revenge. And for all of those people that say, well, they're in prison and they should have been rehabbed.
0: Yeah. I mean, the thing is, Chris, obviously it's right, it's correct not to let rapists and paedophiles, sex offenders out. That's one good thing, because there was 1,000 of them were slated for release in September. Andy Burnham has reversed that. So instead of 6,000 prisoners getting released in September, it would be 5,000. But rapists, I mean, I don't want to in any way undermine the seriousness of their crime, but rapists, there's no real track record of them going back to find their victims and raping them again. Now, domestic abusers, there is a long track record of that. That's what they do. And in this decision to decide that domestic abusers are somehow not terribly dangerous, you know, in the great scheme of things, they haven't taken that on board. I think, arguably, the domestic abusers among these prisoners who will be released are the most likely to reoffend, and they will reoffend in the form of beating up the women that they beat up before. They haven't taken this on board, have they?
26: No, it's a huge, huge safeguarding concern, and everybody that's concerned in this decision making needs to go back to the drawing board and needs to actually understand the pattern of offending, the coercion, the control, the physical abuse, the mental abuse, and the sheer terror that domestic violence victims live with. You know how long it takes to get a case to court. Mm. We all know that convictions are very low through the court system. So when you get your abuser in a court of law, then convicted and in prison, you have a safety net of time where you can breathe and live and move on to a degree. But then when they're not serving, what, at least not even a half of their sentence, a third of their sentence, and they will be coming back out, those victims are going to be in terror of what may potentially happen to them.
0: Yeah, I just think it's utterly unacceptable. As I say, the actual number of domestic abusers, which is a bit of a euphemism. These are men who viciously beat up their wives and partners. It's the most horrific crime. That's 9,371 terrified women at a stroke. That is wrong.
26: Yeah, and Kevin, some of these women will have children, okay? I was a child growing up in domestic violence households. The terror that you live under is horrific. Yeah. The trauma of that lives with you. So it's not just terrified women, it's potentially terrified children that live within these households as well. And surely we have a duty of care to protect not only the women, the adults, but the children too.
0: That's a really good point, Chris. It really is. Listen, Chris, it's really good to have you on the show. Come on again soon. That is Chris Tuck, child sexual abuse survivor. 9,371 men who viciously beat up their wives and partners are about to be released. Their wives and partners are now living in terror. That is, I think, arguably one of the worst aspects of this early prison release scandal. 03444991000. Now, serious breaking news. I just spoke to Stephen Silverman from the Campaign Against Anti-Semitism, against the former neo-Nazi, allegedly reformed Joshua Bonehill campaign about Kemi Badenoch allowing this guy to serve as a Conservative candidate for the council in Crewkerne in Somerset. Well, breaking news, folks, he's just dropped out. He has just posted this on X, on Twitter. I know that my previous actions continue to cause pain in the Jewish community. I had thought that getting involved in my local council and working hard for my community was a good way to show how much I have changed and that I want to give something back. I realise now that the fight against anti-Semitism is something that I actually need to do more of. I need to show the Jewish community how much I regret my previous actions. Rather than standing as a local candidate, I believe that my experience is better used supporting Kemi Badenoch in her ongoing mission to combat the anti-Semitism and extremism that is dividing our nation. I have therefore informed the party of my decision to withdraw from next year's council election. So former neo-Nazi Joshua Bonehill Payne will no longer be a candidate to be a councillor in Crewkerne in Somerset. So there you go. There goes that story. Actually, I don't think it's over. I just think it's a very interesting point that Kemi Badenoch allowed this guy to stand. Was she right or was she wrong? 03444991000. Next up, we're going to talk about the madness. This is a really good example of the madness of modern Britain, the deranged decade in which we've spent hundreds of millions of pounds to reach the point where, guess what, drum roll, we've decided that from now on, it's probably a good idea if men, as in males, use the gents, and women, as in females, use the ladies. Hundreds of millions of pounds. 5 years of sitting in the Supreme Court. When did this once sensible nation go clinically insane? 03444991000. We'll talk about that next. Stay tuned.
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9: travel trouble.
10: Problems as you make the journey westbound on the M56 through Cheshire this afternoon. We've got a partial blockage there because of an obstruction around junction 12 at Runcorn. Also some disruption northbound the M1 through Northamptonshire. A full closure there as emergency resurfacing repairs continue. Junction 16 at Daventry through to 18 at Rugby. Does mean congestion all the way back to 15A at Torster. And watch out for queues. London bound the M3 through Surrey. The lane out recovery work continues there following an accident by junction 3 at Lightwater. That's the latest. I'm Ed Shepherd.
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0: Welcome back. We're going to talk about the madness of modern Britain now as guidance is finally published about, you know, men using the gents and ladies using the ladies. I can't really quite get my head around it, but it's got now going to cost tens of millions of pounds to revamp 13,000 public toilets and 5,000 changing rooms to make them compliant with the Supreme Court rule and new guidance on single-sex spaces. It all strikes me as a tremendous waste of time and money to finally reach an obvious point of common sense. But let's see what my next guest thinks. She's a policy consultant for Labour's Women's Declaration, Angie McAvoy. Welcome, Angie.
14: Hi, thank you. Thank you very much for having me.
0: Thanks for coming on to the show. Do you agree with me? I'm all for trans rights. Let me get this right. I'm all for it. You know, live your life however you want. Be happy. But this nation has tied itself in knots for what you might call a deranged decade or so. When there are 70 million people in this country and there are 262,000 trans people, that's less than 0.3% of the population. I'm all for their rights. Don't get me wrong. But we have spent arguably hundreds of millions now on this issue. Who can use what loos? Who can use which loos? That's crazy. And the decision after all that, the Supreme Court, the most brilliant legal minds in the country, sat for 5 years to decide finally, well, basically, you know, blokes use the gents and women's use the ladies. The Parliament sat for 40 days of scrutiny after the Equality and Human Rights produced a painstaking report on this. And the net result is men use the gents, women use the ladies. It's just insane, isn't it?
14: Yes, it is. I mean, I'm not going to disagree with you on that. The only thing I would say is that I very much see this as a women's rights issue. So for me, this whole debate is about whether or not people respect that when a woman says no, that request should be respected, and that's what this is about.
0: Yeah, that's very important, and I agree with you, but carry on, sorry.
14: And just to say that, you know, we now have, today is the day that the EHRC code practice goes into statute, and what we have now is this, we'll have all attempts at trying to thwart what has been the law for years, the Equality Act, and article that came out recently talking about the costs, the millions and millions of pounds it's going to cost. This is just scaremongering. The reality is that most organisations, the vast majority of them, already have facilities that comply, that are legally compliant if they comply them properly, if they apply the law and the guidance properly. It's going to be a case of changing a bit of signage, maybe a little bit of staff training. Well, they're not going to stop training their staff. Organisations love training their staff. So what they should do now is make sure that the training that they do is legally compliant and maybe not get in all of these activist organisations who have caused a lot of the problems by telling them the law is something that it isn't.
0: I think you're quite right, Angie. It is about women's rights. It's a very important issue. Women, if women quite rightly want their own safe spaces, they should be given them. End of story. But that didn't seem to be the end of the story. Have you ever come across anyone, you know, socially or in your professional life who said, do you know what I love? I love those mixed gender loos. Nobody likes them. Nobody likes them. And women who say, well, you know, I want to be able to use the men's loos. It's like, no, you don't want to use men's loos. I don't want to use men's loos. They're disgusting. The way men behave in the gents is not a pretty sight, to say the least. But, you know, what this gender-neutral lavatory thing, who likes them? Why have they been imposed on us?
14: I know. I mean, absolutely. I mean, there are instances where if a service provider is very small, say a small cafe, then they have no option than just to have the one toilet, the cubicle, you know, and that's it. And you go along with that. I mean, how many times have we all, you know, been somewhere and gone, looked at the toilet and gone, oh, we don't really, but you get on with it. That's the way it is, isn't it? Really?
0: Yeah.
14: Really wash your hands really carefully. But, you know, and then you go back and finish your meal or whatever. So the problem with it is that even when organisations and service providers are able to provide what we call gender neutral spaces for a lot of trans people, in particular people trans identified men, that's men who believe themselves to be women, it's not enough. They need to have the validation of being
0: you're
14: in
0: so
14: the women's
0: right.
14: space.
0: You're so right.
14: And that is the problem.
0: It is the problem. And, you know, respect to them, but, you know, you're right, it's about women's rights, and I think they should put up and shut up, and we should get back to common sense. You know, that old system that worked for so many years, women use the ladies and men use the gents. There you go, we've sorted it out, Angie. Really good to have you on the show. Thank you so much. That's Angie McAvoy talking a lot of sense, policy consultant for Labour's Women's Declaration. That's it for this hour. When we come back, we're going to be talking to who we got? Raqib Aisen, Dr. Raqib Aisen. He'll be with us after the news. Stay tuned.
1: 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On the hour, headlines.
9: A man who was jailed for anti-Semitism is no longer running for the Conservatives in a council election. Joshua Bonehill Payne says he regrets his previous actions but believes his experience is better used supporting the party in combating anti-Semitism and extremism. He's offered to become an advisor to the Conservative Party's Culture and Integration Commission, looking at how young men become radicalised. A woman's been arrested after four men were stabbed in Covent Garden in central London. Two have been discharged while the injuries to the others are described as not life-changing or threatening. The Metropolitan Police spent 4 months investigating a Times journalist for questioning a Cambridge academic accused of plagiarism. The reporter was looking into Jason Arday's academic record. Arday denies plagiarism, but he's also been accused of making exaggerated claims about his sporting and fundraising achievements. Senior fellow at the New Culture Forum, Rafe Hadel-Mankou, says this is just ludicrous.
15: Up to this point, it's been quite amusing, but my gosh, I was flabbergasted when I saw that the police are now investigating the Fourth Estate. The free press is vital. This is not the Daily Mail, the Daily Star. Their job is to investigate educational issues.
9: The head of the Equalities Watchdog, Dr. Mary-Anne Stevenson, says councils that threaten to defy new rules on single-sex spaces are engaging in performativity. Chief Executive of Sex Matters, though, Maya Foster, says the code gives people clear examples.
16: If people search around, they can usually find the example of a toilet, of a changing room, things that people have brought up as gotchas, like, oh, but you can bring a child into the changing room at the swimming pool, doesn't that mean a man can come into the women's? And the guidance helpfully says, no, you can bring a child into the women's changing room, doesn't mean men can come in.
9: And a drone carrying an explosive device has been found at Germany's Leipzig airport. Police deployed a robot after the device was spotted by an employee near Ukrainian cargo planes overnight. That's the latest. I'm Laura Cook.
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0: Welcome back. Let me tell you what's coming up. 25 minutes, we're going to talk to Tim McNally. He is the chair of the Piddington Parish Council. That is Piddington in Oxfordshire. It's the village that roared. It's declared itself an independent nation. And it is in a state of fury because the government is imposing 1,250 young male migrants on it. In their midst, they're going to be billeted in a place called Bicester, just down the road. In Piddington, there are 350 residents. 1,250 male migrants imposed on 350 villagers in Oxfordshire. Tim's fury is off the scale, and you can understand it. So we'll talk to Tim from the village that roared, Piddington in Oxfordshire, in just a little while. First up, though, let's go over to my next guest. We're going to go through some of the big stories of the day with the excellent social policy analyst, Dr. Raqib Ahsan. Hi.

0: He says he's reformed, he's rehabilitated. And Kemi said that she believes in forgiveness and she believes in giving people a second chance. So she said he can stand. Interestingly, I've spoken to people from the campaign against anti-Semitism, and like me, they kind of can see Kemi's point. Politically, if I was Kemi Badenoch, I'm not sure I'd die on a hill about this. But I don't think she's necessarily wrong to entertain the possibility that this guy is completely reformed. We ought to, I mean, if we have a neo-Nazi Jew hater who does time in jail for it, who then says, I'm no longer a neo-Nazi, that was terribly wrong, I really repent my sins, I want to put things right, then if we believe them, I suspect we should give them a chance. But anyway, the interesting thing is we're having this big debate, and literally 5 minutes ago, Joshua Bonehill Payne put a post on X on social media withdrawing, saying that all the other parties will spend all their time focusing on my past rather than the work I'm doing today or even fighting anti-Semitism in their own midst. So he's gone. But what's your feeling about Kemi's decision to let this guy stand?
1: Well, I think that firstly, we should have some degree of belief in the power of rehabilitation, and that there are cases where people were previously affiliated with dangerous extremist ideologies and then turned their backs on those dangerous extremist ideologies and then have done work themselves in the de-radicalization space. They have that first-hand experience of detaching themselves and seeing the error their own ways. I think that the issue is really that to what extent can we really promote a figure of that nature in public office? And I think another point to make here, if people are comfortable with a former neo-Nazi who has said that I have rehabilitated myself, I reject extremism in all its forms, then would we also be comfortable if it was a former Islamist extremist? It was also saying a similar thing. So I think that if in this case we're generally supportive of the idea of rehabilitation and even supportive of someone with that kind of background running for public office, would we be also comfortable with that if it was a former Islamist extremist? But I suspect that there'll be some people who simply don't want anyone who has a previous affiliation with any kind of extremism to be involved in politics. There are certain people who will just feel that way, Kevin.
0: Yeah. Also, I think in the harsh reality of the ruthless world of politics, if I was Kemi Badenoch, I would have probably said, well, thanks, Joshua, but no thanks. I think I'll find someone else. You know, it's much easier. But now that he's gone or he's withdrawn, I suspect that Ms. Badenoch won't entirely be furious with that. She'll be quite pleased.
1: To my understanding, I think so, there's been some reports that Badenoch has offered this particular individual a role in the work that the Conservative Party is doing on how young people are radicalised, how they go down
0: Correct.
1: The rabbit hole. And I think that might be a more suitable position for him, if truth be told.
0: Absolutely. We hear he now works a lot helping situations in terms
1: Indeed.
0: Of radicalisation and anti-Semitism. So let's give him the benefit of the doubt for now, shall we? But he's not standing any more.
1: No.
0: Let's talk about the early prison release scheme, which, although to some extent you can't quite blame this government, last government, but it's a scandal. It's a serious scandal. You know, the fury over the release of PC Harper's killers just keeps on growing, keeps on escalating. 300,000 people have signed a signature protesting about that in less than a day. That's phenomenal, phenomenal. But the aspect I'd like to discuss with you is, as part of this scheme, it's emerged today, over the next 3 years, to be absolutely precise, 9,371 domestic abusers will be released, early released, at the rate of 3,000 a year. Now, I've interviewed victims of domestic abuse, and I'll tell you what that adds up to.

0: Rakib. That adds up to 9,371 terrified women. Domestic abusers have a long track record of returning to the scene of the crime. They tend to blame their partners for getting banged up and all that. And it all starts again. So 9,371 women quivering with fear at the prospect that the men who beat them up to within an inch of their life are going to be early released. What do you think?
1: Well, in some cases, Kevin, the number might even be higher because some of the domestic abusers might abuse more than one woman.
0: Yeah, that's a good point, good point.
1: And there might even be children involved as well, terrified children.
0: There often is.
1: So I think for me, we've had an overcrowded prison estate for some time. It's not the fault of one government. It's the fault of the entire political establishment. And it has been a problem for a significant period. I think what's very clear is that we have to have a discussion in terms of to what extent are certain individuals, do they even qualify for rehabilitation? Is there a genuine chance of rehabilitating certain criminals? But I think certain crimes, I think rehabilitation is simply not an option. And I think you mentioned the case there in terms of PC Harper. I think many people, if I'm being completely honest, whatever they think about the police performance in recent years, the idea that if we have a police constable who's killed in the line of duty and then the people responsible for his death might be qualified for early release, they'll be hugely disappointed with that. And I think Andy Burnham needs to tread carefully here in terms of the potential premature release of domestic abusers, because I remember he led a very big campaign as Greater Manchester Mayor in terms of combating dangers towards and violence towards women and girls. So if he spearheads a campaign of that nature, then he really has to prove that he truly feels that way as Prime Minister, and he needs to demonstrate that through policy.
0: I agree, because, of course, he had a sort of slight volte-face in so far as he had this kind of brief review before realising there's nothing much you can do about this. You have to keep letting these people out. But he did exclude from early release 1,000 sex offenders, rapists and sexual assaulters. I think he should think about, I know he's got, as they keep saying, they've got to draw the line somewhere, but I really think they should think about domestic abusers, because an alarming number of them, guaranteed, will go straight back to the woman the women they terrorised and do it all over again. And the women know that, and they are quivering with fear, and that's got to be wrong. It's got to be wrong. Also, do you know, what do you reckon of this, Ricky? Why don't they do what they did during the COVID crisis? You know, when they created, what was it, 3-4 Nightingale hospitals in about 3 weeks. There are disused military bases, there are all sorts of places they could convert into temporary jails. Why don't they do that? And do you know, so clearly we need more prisons. How many more prisons are being built? One. There's one high security prison being built which will house 1,700 prisoners when it's completed, which isn't exactly many, and that won't be completed until 2029. So we have a government that's saying, oh, it's terrible, we have to keep releasing these dangerous prisoners, it's not our fault. Well, why aren't you building new prisons? You're not. So what they've essentially decided is, well, we're just going to have to keep letting them out. That's no good, is it?
1: No, I think that we need to look at the possibility of building mega prisons. Okay, but at the moment, our prison estate is clearly overcrowded. We need to increase prison capacity. That's the truth of it. And I think that what's very clear is that what we need here is the narrative to match policy. The Labour Party for some time has talked about clamping down on violence towards women and girls. Then you have to prove that in terms of increasing prison capacity in order to ultimately keep domestic abusers incarcerated and certainly not releasing them prematurely. And I think part of having a conservative law and order policy, which I think most people would be supportive of in the country, especially when it comes to serious crimes such as violence towards women and girls, is ultimately expanding prison capacity. And with that, there's even ideas, I think one idea is, there are many people who previously served in the army, for example. And I think in terms of reintegrating them into a more civilian role, if you could call it that, why can't that be part of the prison and probation service for these new prisons? I think that's a possibility.
0: Yeah, I just find it strange that all you've got is this government going, oh, it's so terrible, we have to keep... We're not happy about this. Oh, we're... But what are you doing? What are you doing to rectify this situation? You're just sort of accepting it and saying, well, we're going to have to keep doing this. I mean, as I just said, these 9,371 domestic abusers are going to be released at the rate of 3,000 a year every year until 2029. That's just got to be profoundly wrong. And the government can't sit on its hands about this. It's got to do something, but doesn't seem to feel that is particularly important. But it should feel it's important, because it is. Let me ask you about this. The Bank of England, right, once a serious organisation, now it's gone crazily woke, you know, getting rid of Winston Churchill's pictures on banknotes to be replaced by pictures of birds in the wild or something.
1: I'm surprised Jason Ardley hasn't made the £10 note yet, to be honest.
0: Yeah, I'm going to talk about him later. I'm not at all interested in that. If Cambridge University wants to turn itself into a joke, it's up to them, I suppose. I am worried about the fact that the journalist, the Times journalist... Oh, I'll get your thoughts on it now we're on the topic.
1: And indeed.
0: We're going to do this story in a little while. But the Times journalist who was investigating Jason Ardaghan for, you know, clearly this guy's just told a tissue of lies, it's clear. He was investigating him, and clearly the university or Jason Ardaghan or someone reported him to the police. And the police started investigating the Times journalist for harassment, and they told him to stop asking Jason Ardaghan questions. So, in other words, Scotland Yard decided, well, looks like this journalism lark is a crime. What is this? A police state? That's shocking, isn't it?
1: No, it's absolutely shocking. I think, in a way, it illustrates the degree of BLM-style hysteria which really grip many of our public institutions. But I think this particular case, I think the point is it could be far bigger than the individual.
0: Yeah, it is.
1: I think that is the problem. And I think it's quite a shame, Kevin. I mean, I'm very proud to have gone through the university system at different stages. But for me, I think academia, its general reputation, especially in terms of succumbing to various kinds of identity politics, I think that it's really weakened Britain's almost its global standing when it comes to its education system. I think it's a crying shame.
0: I absolutely, as I say, if Cambridge University wants to ruin its once impeccable reputation as one of the finest academic establishments in the world, then go right ahead. I don't really care. But I do care when the police start investigating a journalist who's onto that story. That is sinister.
1: That's very dangerous.
0: It certainly is. We're going to be having a closer look at that a little later. This is probably up your street. I think this is interesting. Andy Burnham. Keir Starmer had this bright idea, you know, these sort of 70s socialists. They're not the brightest, sharpest pins in the pack, as a rule.
1: Not the brightest penny in the box.
0: No, they're not. So Starmer and his pals said, oh, you know, when we were 16, we were all left-wing Labour supporters, weren't we? So if we give the vote to 16-year-olds, they'll all vote Labour and then we can't lose at the election. Yeah, great idea. They're still proceeding with this bid to enfranchise 16-year-olds, which I think is wrong on a number of levels, but they're pressing forward with this. Andy Burnham has now been warned that Starmer's stupid plan to gain millions of young Labour supporters by giving 16-year-olds the vote is set to spectacularly backfire, mainly because they believe that a lot of these 16-year-olds will be Muslims and will probably do what their families say. And to enfranchise 16-year-olds, according to critics, will result in a great many more of these sort of independent MPs for Gaza in the House of Commons.
1: Well, I'll make the point that the idea that if you add 16 and 17-year-olds to the electorate will become more pro-Labour overall, I think you have the opposite effect. And I think that is the issue for the Labour Party here, that you probably potentially, I think there'd be a lot of young people, and as you say, in the younger demographics, in the younger age groups, they are more likely to be Muslim, more likely to be ethnic minority. So the traditional thinking would be that we're going to be ultimately adding more Labour voters to the electorate. But I don't think that's going to be the case. I think you add potentially more pro-Gaza independent voters. And I think that when what we've talked about in the past, Kevin, this Islamopopulism that we see rising in the UK, it's not just about pro-Gaza independent young voters. They're actually standing as local council candidates. And in many parts of the country, they're winning as well. Young British Muslim candidates. But I think there's also a point to be made that I think maybe younger men, young males in the white British mainstream, I could see them from who are maybe fed up with the sort of politically correct culture which they see taking hold in various parts of British life. They might vote for Reform UK. Or you might have young left-wing eco-populists. They might be more inclined to vote for the Green Party. So I think that this idea that if you add 16 and 17-year-olds to the electorate, that would benefit the Labour Party. I don't buy that for a second.
0: Yeah, exactly right. That used to be the case, you know, when old Starmer and the gang were younger. That, you know, yes, 16-year-olds, you could pretty much guarantee they'd vote on the left. But now, as you say, there's this. You know, those from the Islamic community, the kids there will probably vote for Gaza MPs or independent MPs for
1: independent
0: Gaza.
1: Candidates, yeah.
0: Many more from the wider community, this idea that all 16-year-olds are left-wing, that is an outmoded concept.
1: Very outmoded.
0: And I think a lot of 16-year-olds are kind of quite frighteningly right-wing these days.
1: No, they're robustly right-wing. And I think that that could not only benefit Reform UK, it might even benefit Restore Britain. In some ways. So I think that this idea that maybe back in the day it was true, but now we have a very fragmented political landscape. And there's many young people, if I'm being absolutely honest, they're not interested in establishment politics. And the Labour Party is very much seen as to be a part of that.
0: Yeah, I tell you, I went to Golders Green the other week while the local Jewish community were protesting about the latest atrocity against them. I was like mobbed by these kids, like a rock star. Because you know they basically liked my politics. So this idea, I'm afraid old Keir Starmer is a bit out of time with his assumption that enfranchising 16-year-olds is bound to be good news for Labour. As I say, Burnham has been warned that this will not just backfire. He's been warned that it will spectacularly backfire. I very much hope that it does. Raqib, great to talk to you as always. The brilliant Raqib Ace and their social policy. Analyst. Next up, we're going to go to the lovely village of Piddington in Oxfordshire, which is no longer a part of Great Britain, of the UK. It has declared its independence. It calls itself the village that roared. 350 souls live there. Lovely village in Oxfordshire. Just down the road in Bicester, they're about to have foisted upon them 1,250 young male migrants, asylum seekers. They say this will ruin the village, make it dangerous for their kids. Their fury is off the scale, and they haven't even really been consulted by the government about this. So we're going to talk to the chief of the parish council there, Tim McNally, next. So stay tuned.
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9: Problems as you make the journey westbound on the M56 through Cheshire this afternoon. We've got a partial blockage there because of an obstruction around Junction 12 at Runcorn. Also some disruption northbound the M1 through Northamptonshire. Full closure there as emergency resurfacing repairs continue. Junction 16 at Daventry through to 18 at Rugby. Does mean congestion all the way back to 15A at Torster. And watch out for queues. London bound the M3 through Surrey. The lane out recovery work continues there following an accident by Junction 3 at Lightwater. That's the latest. I'm Ed Shepherd.
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11: Oh, no.
10: If we can make investing feel good for them, it's no wonder which have recommended us 8 years running. 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
2: Just Talk with 28-day matured conversation. Across the UK, have you got the guts for talk? The home of common sense. This is Talk.
0: Welcome back. Arguably, this government continues to infest this country with more and more migrants. The Prime Minister, Andy Burnham, doesn't seem to think there's anything to see here. Oh, our plan to stop the boats is clearly working. No, it's not. Meanwhile, hotels, houses of multiple occupation, disused air bases, army camps, so on and so on. Loads and loads and loads more sites are set aside in which to billet our increasing number of asylum seekers. It's changing the country. I would say that ground zero for the battle for Britain, for that is what it is a village called Piddington. It's in Oxfordshire. It calls itself the village that roared. It is declaring itself to be independent from the rest of the nation because it does not see the 350 souls who live there do not see why they should have imposed upon them, just down the road, 1,250 young male migrants, foreigners, from different countries, different cultures, asylum seekers. Many of them can't speak English. They'll be able to wander around as they always are. This will affect Piddington profoundly. Have they had any consultation from the government? Have they? Hell. Let's talk to the chair of Piddington Parish Council and the founder of the Village That Roared movement, Tim McNally. Welcome, Tim.
12: Good evening. Hi, Kevin. Thank you for having me.
0: Thanks for coming on. Your story is so indicative of the stories we hear time and time again. Suddenly, a community like yours, often bigger than yours, are told, oh, by the way, there's 1,000 migrants coming your way. They'll be put in the army camp 300 yards down the road. Nothing to see here. Get on with your lives. The locals go, hang on a second, you haven't even asked us. That's your story. The government won't talk to you about this. And you are so furious, you're declaring yourself independent and you call yourself the village that roared. Well, tell us first of all, Tim, if you can, exactly what is going to happen, how far away this place is, where they're going to put these migrants. Tell us all about that.
12: Yeah, sure. I mean, I probably live the furthest point away from the gate to the centre that's been proposed.
0: What sort of centre is it, Tim? Sorry.
12: So it's an RAF logistics site. It has no billeting, has nothing whatsoever. They've got about 940-foot containers on there that they've got to get moved out. So this hasn't got any accommodation on it whatsoever. So the intention is, in terms of the plan they've got, is I understand that in terms of utilities, water, sewage, electric, is all going to be started to go on land by the 1st of September, with the idea of making the site viable by early November. So this is a, you know, this is all gone on very quickly. There hasn't been an ounce of consultation with the village. We are basically, you know, it's an astonishing point, because the things they use to wrap this up, to make this sound nice, to make this sound agreeable, is they use this thing called security vetting. And security vetting to you and I would be something that would be quite a high threshold to attain. But unfortunately, putting it into perspective, only about 10 weeks ago on Radio 4, the Home Office were interviewed and they explicitly disclosed that they could not age verify any of the asylum seekers that they are managing.
0: Yeah, but you can rest assured, as they say, they will be young men of military age. It's a bit like the camp down at Crowborough. There's something quite sinister about these camps, because a lot of them are designated for young males only, which I think makes it much more worrying for parents in the local area. Tell us about Piddington. How will this affect Piddington?
12: Well, you know, one of the first questions I did ask when, I mean, Helen Miller is our local MP. He's a Liberal Democrat. I didn't vote for him. He's apologised.
0: Good idea.
12: He's apologised for me being accused of being a Liberal Democrat. But very simply, one of the first questions I asked him, can you explain to me why it is exclusively men? Where are the women? Where are the children? And then his honest response was, well, security. All right. So in terms of our village, as small as it is, we have 46 children. We call them the Piddington 46. And they're young. We have a playing field which actually butts up to the perimeter of the site. This is our village hall.
0: Yeah, terms
12: of the quality of their life, and I'm going to use the word, a really bad word. I don't like using it, but it is a fact. They're going to snuff out the childhood dreams of these children. They don't know anything different from what they've been brought up in. The families have brought them into this community because this is where they want them to grow, in this sort of like type free, sort of like easy, comfort, low crime environment. And they work damn hard to come and make this happen for their families. And then for this to occur without a single bit of consideration, and they're going to be free to move. They'll be on a sign-in, sign-out basis. And, you know, what's happening in Crowborough is the beginning. We've been looking at a lot of things in terms of what is going to be the impact. We've connected with the local police today, and we've got like a rural police force that's supporting 46 villages, and there you can count them on your hand. Unfortunately, the local town, Bicester, which is 7 miles away, doesn't even have any police cells anymore.
0: I'll tell you what, Tim, I don't want to be a harbinger of doom, and I don't think I'm telling you it's anything you don't know, but this, if this happens, this will be a disaster for Piddington, an absolute disaster. Because these guys, they're not locked up, they're allowed to wander about, and they do wander about. I don't know if you've got any schools in your local area. They love to hang around school gates. They tend to gather on corners, drinking, smoking, etc. And you on Twitter, you made the very good comparison last week with the Ceuta situation, that slither of Spanish land off the edge of Morocco on the African continent. 60,000 migrants suddenly surged into that enclave. And people were saying this is unsustainable because there's only 82,000 people who live here, and suddenly we've got 60,000 migrants among us. This is ludicrous. The proportionality is out of control here. As you point out, for a village of 350 people to suddenly, in effect, be invaded by 1,250 migrants, it's a lot worse than Ceuta, isn't it?
12: Considerably worse. And the very fact we don't have any, you know, any infrastructure, police, army, security, nothing. We have a barracks approximately probably a mile or two from the location, and they've actually been given security. They're actually, their security has been beefed up, as a consequence of this suggested proposal. But more importantly for me is the fact that I'm really agitated with the way the politics of this country is. It is totally and utterly broken. When we had the Brexit, we were supposed to break away. We were supposed to have sovereignty, control of our borders. And we haven't done any of this. And when a prime minister turns up and is in, within his second week of position, he turns around and shows concern to Soweto, which is basically 1,100 miles away. And yet Piddington, only 60 miles away, with an influx of 300% of the population. I mean, it beggars belief. I just don't understand what this guy's about or where he thinks he's going to take this country. But I can tell you now, the people who connect with me, and a lot of people are connecting with me from many different constituents, are all asking me the same question. How can we do what you're doing? How can we join you in this revolt? Because it is, it's a revolt.
0: And tell us about the independent republic of Piddington. How will that come about? What will be the tenets of your independent nation?
12: It's a tricky one. As you know, by law, we can't actually attain absolute independence per se. But I'll tell you how it came about, because it was in the hour of our despair, and I use the hour of despair, when people suddenly realised they were caught in a corner. They couldn't sell up. They can't move out. They're trapped. Totally trapped. And when you've got a family, you've got to think, how do I protect? How do I look after? And me and my position, which is basically to help lead the village out through challenges and problems. I mean, all I've supposed to do is look after potholes, signs, God knows what else. But this is big. This is huge. And when I was in that semi-depressed state, I was heading down the M4, 6 o'clock in the morning, going to a job. And I saw on the gantry on the top, and it said, Jeremy Clarkson for King. And I thought to myself, how can I get that principality mindset, that idea of how can I bring people together and help them gel together, form an alliance, a coalition, and we work together to actually fight this process and demonstrate back to the world. And we have hit the world. There's not a country on this earth that has not now heard of Piddington. It is everywhere.
0: Well, here's the thing, Tim. Fame at last. Elon Musk, you must have seen this, has posted on X, his own social media site. What has happened to towns who did nothing to deserve it, like little Piddington Village, will happen to all of Britain unless there is a fundamental political change. I think he's right. As I said in my intro to this feature, I think you are ground zero in the battle for Britain. It is no exaggeration to say that the migrant crisis, the infestation of thousands and thousands and thousands of illegal migrants in this country is changing this country. It's changing it beyond recognition. And so I think your battle is significantly important.
12: Evan, what I want to add, because it's really, really important, one of the things that I've been able to benefit from is an inside view to the rest of the country. And a lot of people have said to me, well, where were you when it was happening to us? And to be fair, I respect that, but you know, I'm representing my people. But I'm now finding I'm representing this country. I have no political aspirations whatsoever. But I have to say to you that those people who are living in despair, and there's an awful lot of them living in despair, in a second grade quality of life as a consequence of this political activity or inactivity to address the issues and sort this out, it's the responsibility of the government to protect the families, the children, no matter where they are on this great country. You know, they've got to do it. Now, as I said, I've had so many unhappy people saying, here, take it. It's your time now. It's your time to take it. Well, actually, you know what? If I have to take it, we will, but I'm going to break it, and I'll break it for them too. This is a whole country issue. It's not just for us. And I've had to use the focus of Piddington, the fact that it is so minuscule, to actually amplify the significance of what's going here. I didn't want it to get lost into the town of Bicester, 7 or 8 miles away. No, Piddington is right there. You know, it's right in the heart of this problem. And we know, we've been reading up massive amount of reviews and reports on managing men of large numbers. Government haven't done a study on this, but it has been identified any numbers greater than 400 as a group of men starts to cause the mental health issue. And men with mental health issues are going to be massively impossible to manage.
0: I'll tell you, as I say, I don't want to be depressing, but it will be a disaster for your village, and I hope you win. Tim, let's stay in touch. You're always welcome on this show. Great to talk to you. Thank you very much. The brilliant Tim McNally, he's the chair of Piddington Parish Council. That was extraordinary, wasn't it? We're going to get that guy on again, I'll tell you. He's right. This isn't about Piddington. This is about Britain. You got this government, this guy who's on holiday, Andy Burnham, just before going on holiday, stands on the White Cliffs of Dover and basically tells us nothing to see. Don't worry, our plan to stop the boats is working. Yeah, it's all, it's not under control. You know, behind him, the rest of the country, he's on the cliffs of Dover, behind him, the rest of the country, more and more saturated. With more and more foreign young men who broke into the country illegally. And instead of sending them home and not letting them in, we put them in places like Bicester next to poor little Piddington. We put them in Crowborough. We put them all over the country in hotels, in houses. This government isn't planning to end this crisis. It is just planning to accommodate it, to facilitate it, to let more and more in. And as Tim McNally said, he is at the forefront of the battle for Britain. It's a disaster. And Andy's on holiday. 03444991000. Next up, we're going to return to that story about that preposterous professor fraud up in Cambridge. Couldn't give a damn, frankly. You know, stupid little college wants to ruin its reputation by wokery. Go right ahead. I could care less. I've got more important things to worry about. But when a journalist from the Times newspaper is investigated for harassment, for doing his job investigating that story, and is told to stop asking that idiot Jason Arday, the fraud, the preposterous professor, questions, that is sinister. That is not harassment. That is journalism. That is a reporter doing his job. We cannot have the police sticking their nose into that. What on earth were the cops thinking? We'll talk about that next. Stay tuned.
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0: Welcome back. Naughty me. I should have read a Home Office statement about the village of Piddington during that last section, so I better read it now. The Home Office said the safety and security of the local community staff and those accommodated on site would be paramount. If the site goes ahead, experienced security staff would be present 24/7, supported by CCTV, and the Home Office would work closely with the council, police, NHS and other local partners to manage risks and minimise the impact on the community. All asylum seekers undergo mandatory biometric checks against immigration, security and criminality databases. That's what the Home Office say. Let's move on. We're going to go back to that story about that ludicrous, preposterous professor, the youngest black professor in all of Cambridge, Jason Harday. He's just a liar. It's obviously sort of lying little fraud. But I don't care about that story. I don't think most people lose any sleep about whether or not Cambridge University, the idiots who run it, want to ruin their reputation by driving straight down Woke Alley. It's up to them. Who cares? This is when I do start to care. The Times journalist who was investigating that story found himself at the centre of a police investigation. He was reported to the police. The police informed him he was being investigated for potential criminal harassment and told him to stop asking Jason Harday questions. Well, in a free country, last time I looked, journalists are allowed to ask questions. And if you start shutting that down, you become a police state. You become North Korea. So, Scotland Yard, wind your neck in and get real. Let's talk to Reform UK's Police and Crime Commissioner for Leicester, Rupert Matthews. Rupert, I'm sure, like me, you share my complete disinterest in whether or not Cambridge University wants to appoint some liar, lying little ludicrous man as a youngest professor and ruin its reputation. I just don't care. The academics, you know, they can pass exams, but so many of them are so stupid it defies belief. So go right ahead, ruin yourselves. Don't care. Where I do start to care is the Times journalist investigating this was reported to the police by, we think, Cambridge University, and was informed by Scotland Yard he was being investigated for criminal harassment, and he was ordered by the cops to stop asking Professor Harday questions. You can't tell a journalist not to ask questions in a free country. Scotland Yard seriously overstepping the mark there.
16: Well, there's a number of different things coming into play here, I think. First of all, yes, Cambridge University made complete fools of themselves. As I understand it, they've hired some very expensive lawyers to deal with this case. And so if the police receive a complaint from very expensive lawyers who they know are likely to pursue something, I can understand why they would have a look at it, see what evidence there is, and so on. I mean, in this instance, it seems absolutely ridiculous. Clearly, a proper newspaper. He's not somebody just.
0: He's from the Times Higher Education.
16: He's a serious journalist.
0: Times Higher Education supplement, no less. I mean, you know, you couldn't get less sensationalist if you tried.
16: You don't get a lot more serious than that. Please pause for thought about what was going on here.
0: I tell you what, this is a really bad line, Rupert. We'll try and get you back on a better line and we'll regroup. We're going to take, what we'll do, folks, we'll take the break. We'll get Rupert back on a better line and discuss this story properly, because you probably noticed his line was breaking up and it was difficult to understand what he was trying to say. So we'll get him back. We'll go to break first. See you in a minute.
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9: Long delays as you head clockwise on the M60 through Greater Manchester tonight. It's fully shut because of a police incident. Junction 3 at Kingsway through to 7 at Stretford with congestion all the way back to Junction 1, Stockport Pyramid. Northbound the M1 through Northamptonshire, not very much better. A full closure there as emergency resurfacing repairs continue. 16 at Daventry through to 18 at Rugby. Also fairly busy clockwise the M25 through Surrey for emergency repairs near to Junction 6 at Godstone. And anti-clockwise the M25 through Buckinghamshire Slough around 16, the M40.
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26: Turn on. Tune in. Speak out. A double dose of reality across the UK. The home of common sense. This is Talk.
0: Welcome back. Well, as promised, I think we've got a good line now to the Reform UK Police and Crime Commissioner for Leicester, Rupert Matthews. Hi, Rupert.
29: Yeah. Hi, sorry about that.
0: That's not your fault.
29: It's a glitch.
0: Might have been us, but anyway, that's much, much better. So we were both agreeing that I think, and I speak for most people in Britain, I couldn't give a damn if Cambridge University wanted to make complete fools of themselves making this young guy Jason Arde, the youngest black professor. I mean, he's quite clearly a fantasist. You know, he claimed to have run 600 miles in 6 days. Turns out now he claimed to have written a book, which he hadn't written a book. Also, he took his PhD, he said, 2 weeks after brain surgery because he had a brain tumour. None of this can be substantiated. He's a joke. He's an utter joke. But as I say, if Cambridge University wants to ruin itself and its reputation, hurtling down Woke Alley, I don't care. But what I do care about is that Jack Grove, a reporter for the Times Higher Education Supplement, was investigated by the police after Professor Arde apparently hired a law firm who got in touch with the Times Higher Education Supplement to say that its apparent attack may be racially motivated. That is absolute nonsense, after all. Also, reported the reporter Jack Grove to the police, and the police investigated him for criminal harassment. Now, this is a journalist doing his job. And I think it's rather sinister that Scotland Yard actually embarked on this investigation. We have to allow journalists... They told him to stop asking Professor Arday questions. You can't tell a reporter to stop asking people questions unless you live in North Korea. This is rather worrying, isn't it?
16: Yeah, well, you know, the police receive a lot of complaints about harassment and stalking and so on. It's quite right they should at least look at it, because some of these cases are particularly nasty. But, of course, accusations of racism are usually the opening salvo from lawyers or from people under attack, and you must always treat that with a degree of caution. But I think once the police realised they were dealing with a serious journalist from a serious publication, that should have given them pause for thought. If they were just dealing with some keyboard warrior tapping away out articles on the internet, then maybe they should have taken it a little bit further. But you're quite right. A serious journalist from a serious publication should be allowed to ask any questions that they like and to write articles on the back of any answers they do or do not get. I mean, I know, of course, the police, quite rightly, will try and preempt any legal action by having a quiet word with somebody and saying, look, do you really want to do this? Are you really serious about this? Wouldn't it be better if you dropped it? But again, we're dealing with a serious journalist at a serious publication. And I think in those instances, you're right. We live in a free country. A free press is a really important feature of a free country. Journalists should be able to ask what they like. They should be able to publish what they like. And for the police to try and stop that, I'd have said was just going a bit far in this case. Though, of course, I haven't seen all the ins and outs of it, so it'd be wrong to comment specifically. But I think the police need to be really careful when they try and stop a journalist investigating something.
0: Totally right, and they shouldn't be telling him not to ask any more questions. He was asking, asking lots of questions of the so-called Professor Jason Arday, because...
16: And of course, as it turns out, he was asking the right questions.
0: Yeah, yeah.
16: As well.
0: I mean, Arday claims to have written a book called "Being Young, Black, and Male: Challenging the Dominant Discourse." He may have written it, but it was never published. He also claimed to have taken his PhD 2 weeks after brain surgery. It turns out that much of his PhD thesis is thought to have been plagiarised. He claimed to have run 600 miles in 6 days to raise millions of pounds for charity. He also, the most hilarious claim he made is that he was in that rather good series, you know, Seven Up, you know, the series about those kids who were first... way back in the 70s, was it late 60s? And once every 10 years, they go back and sort of track their lives. Well, Jason Arday said he was in it, which would have been a bit difficult because that series started 2 decades before he was born in 1985. So this guy is clearly a total fantasist.
16: And I think part of the problem here, and I've seen it myself on occasion, is when somebody is sort of being ushered through as being something wonderful, the boy wonder, and so on the back of fantasist claims and so on. People are frightened to challenge it, particularly when you're living in a, or you're working in a, in academia or some elements of the public sector, where an accusation of racism can destroy your career, even if it's not true. Just a mere accusation can destroy a career. And so for someone to go up and challenge someone like Professor Arday takes a lot of courage. And what is wrong is the system which allow these characters to get away with it. And that is absolutely wrong.
0: And one last thing that really worries me about this saga, as I say, I don't care about Cambridge University. If they want to be stupid, be stupid. There's nothing more stupid than a stupid academic. You know, the ability to pass exams and give lectures doesn't necessarily make you clever, trust me.
16: No, it doesn't give you common sense either.
0: Exactly right. But what I do find sinister is the immediate recourse to this accusation that the Times Higher Education Supplement may have been guilty of racism in its attacks on Jason Arday. It was investigating a perfectly valid story, a very valid story. That guy should not be a professor, quite clearly. But to start saying, well, this is due to racism, that's...
16: Well, racism is, if you like, it's a default accusation.
0: Yeah.
16: And it works so often, and it works so well, that if you are from an ethnic minority and you have sort of chanced your arm, maybe not even deliberate fraud, but you said something that you know isn't entirely accurate, it is very often the go-to accusation, because these characters know that when they're in the public sector or if they're in academia, very often the mere hint of racism will be enough to make your critics back off. And that's the fault of the system. As much as it is,
0: you're exactly right. They were trying to sort of scare them off. Oh, we don't want to be accused of racism, even though there was clearly no racism involved. Rupert, thank you so much for coming on. Good to talk to you. Always a pleasure. Rupert Matthews, Reform UK's Police and Crime Commissioner in Leicester there. Let me know what you think about that. A journalist being investigated for harassment for asking questions about a story he was investigating. Nick Fletcher next. Stay tuned.
26: Talk. News. 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Headlines.
5: A man who was jailed for anti-Semitism is no longer running for the Conservatives in a council election. Our reporter in the Times newsroom, Ollie Cole, has more.
6: Joshua Bonehill Payne, who was once convicted of abusing former Labour MP Luciana Berger, said he regrets his previous actions and now believes his experience is better used supporting the party in combating anti-Semitism and extremism. He's offered to become an advisor to the Conservative Party's Culture and Integration Commission, looking at how young men become radicalised. Tory leader Kemi Badenoch had backed his candidacy earlier and said she was sad to see him withdraw.
5: A 35-year-old man's appeared in court charged with murder following the death of a 9-year-old girl found injured in Arbroath. Minnie Miniman from West Yorkshire was discovered just after midnight on Monday. Two men are still recovering from treatment for injuries that are said to be not life-changing or threatening after they were stabbed in central London. Two others were also injured in Covent Garden. They've been released from hospital. One woman has been arrested. A drone carrying an explosive device has been found at Germany's Leipzig airport. Police deployed a robot after the device was spotted by an employee near Ukrainian cargo planes overnight. A SpaceX rocket segment left over from a lunar landing mission is believed to have crashed into the moon. The segment was expected to hit the moon's surface. It was likely to produce a blast roughly equivalent to 15,000 sticks of dynamite. Astronomer Dr. Jennifer Millard.
10: There's about 18,800 active satellites up there at the minute, and then we've got a couple thousand which are defunct. We've got tens of thousands of bits of debris that we're tracking. It's a bit of a mess. You know, that's debris that we can track.
5: And the Times understands that Gianni Infantino has offered Morocco the 2030 World Cup final in return for its support. The FIFA president is trying to persuade countries to issue statements of endorsement as pressure builds on him to resign. We'll have more in an hour. That's your latest. I'm Laura Cook.
26: Talk. News. Update. Across the UK, on DAB+, on YouTube, on your mobile, and on your side, this is Talk. There's always plenty in the think tank. Kevin O'Sullivan and Drive.
0: Welcome back. Famous author Linda LaPlante, she's 83 now. She's the creator of Prime Suspect. She's just been banned from driving for 6 months for 3 speeding offences. I suppose you should try and not to get done 3 times. But all 3 of those offences were for things like 24 miles an hour, 26 miles an hour. So, in other words, she's fallen victim to the tyranny of the 20-mile-an-hour speed limit. They keep telling us this is for safety reasons. I think it's just to make life difficult for motorists. Motorists seem to be the most beleaguered species in the country these days. Now, at 83, without a licence, she says she feels she'll have to give up her writing career. And she won't be able to take her beloved dog for a walk, because that's why she kept getting done for speeding. She was driving her dog to a local park or a common area to take her hound for a stroll. So she says, if I can't drive there, you know, I might have to get that dog rehomed. That would break my heart, and I just wouldn't have the will to carry on writing either. Now, I, you know, the point is, you know, if you break that speed limit three times, you know, arguably, you've been a bit careless. But we need to discuss the 20-mile-an-hour speed limit. It is a tyranny, isn't it? It's ridiculous. You know, an old woman, 83-year-old woman, just been banned from driving for three speeding offences. All of them were for less than 30 miles an hour. If it's less than 30 miles an hour, that's not speeding, is it? You know, I just think this is wrong.

0: 150 young male migrants, asylum seekers. The village is 350 people live there. There are 46 children in this village. It really is. If you look at it, it's a classic picture, postcard, English village. Pub and a church and steeple and fields in the background. Lovely little place. 350 people, 46 children, 1,250 migrants about to be foisted upon them. Tim McNally told me, he said, we cannot seem to get the government to speak to us, to talk to us at all. Meanwhile, you've got a prime minister who, when asked about the migrant crisis, said, nothing to see here. Our plan to stop the boats is clearly working. It clearly isn't working. Then he buggered off on holiday. This is a problem, isn't it? And Tim McNally, he's the chairman of the parish council there. He's a very redoubtable man. He said, I see this as more than the battle for Piddington. I see it as a battle for Britain. This country is getting infested with this sort of thing. More and more encampments, houses of multiple occupation, hotels, disused army bases, air bases, more and more, thousands and thousands and thousands of these migrants who come across the channel illegally. We have a government saying, oh, nothing, we've got it under control. They're not doing anything to stop this. They are just working out ways to facilitate this increasing, escalating invasion of illegal migrants. That's their policy, to facilitate it, not to stop it. That's a disgrace, isn't it?
1: It is, and the only thing to do is to deport these people straight away. The problem that the government got is that if they don't house these people, then they end up on the streets. If they end up on the streets, then we can end up with them walking into these villages and there's no control over them whatsoever. And that's no excuse for this government. I'm not giving them an excuse. These people need deporting the minute that they land on our shores. I said it the last time I was on your show. The minute they land, we need to helicopter them straight back and put them straight back on the shore that they came from. And it will cause problems, but we cannot allow this to happen. And for anybody listening to this show who thinks that's harsh, what's happening at that village that you've just been spoken about can happen to any village in this country. And just because it's not happening to you at this moment in time doesn't mean to say that next week it won't happen to you. And we all need to shout from the rooftops at this government to get them to do something. And our Prime Minister going on holiday within a fortnight of him becoming the Prime Minister, to me, is absolutely disgraceful. When you take that job on and the country's in the state that it's in, then you cannot go on holiday. It's an absolute joke. He needs to get back here, he needs to sort this crisis out, and he needs to make sure that these people are deported immediately. And that's all those that are already in these hotels and these HMOs and all these different camps, because it's not fair to the English taxpayer. It's not on, it's not right, and it needs to stop.
0: After Ceuta last week, where 60,000 African migrants stormed effectively into Europe, 82,000 people live in Ceuta, 60,000 migrants almost as one stormed across the border.
1: Terrible scene.
0: It was a terrible scene, but in fairness to the Spanish, they got rid of about 48,000 of them in one day, and I think there's now only a few hundred stragglers. So in light of this very swift evacuation of these illegal migrants, Shabana Mahmood, our Home Secretary, was asked, well, why can't you do that with some of our migrants? Why can't we immediately evacuate them, get them back, as you were suggesting, Nick, to whence they came? And she said, well, you see, it's a bit more complicated than that. We have to process their asylum applications. We've got to change this attitude, haven't we?
1: We have
0: it's
1: to
0: pathetic,
1: change it.
0: Isn't it? It's pathetic.
1: And until it actually affects our Home Secretary or our Prime Minister directly, maybe it's their parents, maybe it's their family, maybe it's their friends, where a village near them has been happening to this. I saw a report on a builder who built a dozen new houses and couldn't sell them at all. A dozen new houses built and nobody wanted to buy them because there was a camp just down the road. We've got a housing shortage and nobody wants to buy them.

0: because of this. This is happening the length and the breadth of this country. And if it's not happening to your listeners, it could happen to them very soon. And we have to stop it. And I'm telling you now, as many of those 60,000, if they'd have managed to get through, you know where they would have ended up wanting to come.
1: Here, here, here.
0: They would have come
1: to
0: England.
1: The promised land, Nick, the promised land.
0: They would have come here.
1: Yeah.
0: Until we literally were going to have to take drastic action with this. It has to happen, because if it doesn't, well, in 5 years' time, goodness knows where we will be.
1: Absolutely right, Nick. I couldn't agree with you more. Let's talk about the scandalous prison early release scheme. You have to cut, you know, successive administrations a slight amount of slack. There is talk that Rishi Sunak called that sudden election, what was it, 2-3 years ago now, because he knew that if he didn't, he soon would have to start releasing prisoners, and he didn't fancy that prospect. So we have overcrowded prisons, and as things stand right now, there's no alternative to letting dangerous men out much earlier than they should be released. A lot of fury surrounding, of course, the impending release of the two scumbags who killed poor PC Andrew Burnham. But we're also learning that over the next 3 years or so, 9,371 domestic abusers will be released. These are men who seriously, violently attacked their partners and wives. And there's a long track record of domestic abusers going straight back to the scene of the crime as soon as you release them. So 3,000 of these monsters will be released every year for the next 3 years. That's more than 9,000 women quivering with fear right now. So that's another reason something ought to be done. So there are so many aspects to this early release scheme that are just disgraceful. Now, as I say, we accept this was foisted upon this government. They don't have much choice. But amid this scandal, where are the proposals for more prisons? Where are the proposals for perhaps Nightingale Hospital-style prisons that we could erect within 3 weeks? Where are the proposals to do anything about it? Once again, just like with the migrant crisis, instead of coming up with ways to stop this scandalous situation, all our government's doing is coming up with ways to accommodate it, to facilitate it. We need proposals to stop this mass release. There's no prospect of this ending anytime soon. Where are the proposals for new prisons, Nick?
0: Look, what we achieved in COVID, I mean, I know many of your listeners will disagree with what happened, but what it did show is that when we actually want to achieve something, when we actually want to do
1: exactly
0: something, it can be done. And where there's a will, there's a way. But, I mean, I've written on this before, and I've spent quite a bit of time on this, and we ought to be using more tags. There's so many people that are behind bars that have done really silly things, and I know the victims deserve justice. I know they do, and I understand that. But when you come to a situation like this, when the bucket's full, as it says, and there's nothing that you can do about that, then we need to be looking at who we're letting who we're letting go. Now, obviously, he's done what he needed to do with rapists and paedophiles, but obviously with PC Harper, I mean, it just must be tearing these families apart when they think that people who've committed manslaughter in these circumstances and murder are going to end up being released. And I know there's people who've done daft things behind the wheel of a car that are never meant to do it. And I understand justice is required, but if we could bring those people out and tag them, then that would be a way forward. And I believe we should tag an awful lot of people. I think there's a lot of young people who make silly mistakes. People deserve justice for them. But putting them into prison, I think a lot of the time they can come out worse than they actually went in. And where if we tagged them, then we would free up prison places. It's still obviously a punishment being tagged, and that is what we should be doing. That's what I would be doing if I was the Prime Minister. I also wouldn't be on holiday either.
1: So he's getting a nice suntan. Seriously though, Nick, you mentioned the COVID crisis. Not that many good things emerged from that saga, but I remember at the beginning of it, we looked across to China. And China literally built an entire hospital in something like 13 days. And we all went, That's amazing what those Chinese can do. If only we could do this here. And guess what? Turned out we could do it. We built, I think it was 3 Nightingale hospitals in less than 3 weeks. We can do it. So why don't they propose that we do a Nightingale prison system and build some prisons that are double quick? Because, you know, the point is 99.9% of prisoners don't want to escape. They just want to serve their sentence. So you don't have to build colditzes with barbed wire and watchtowers and all of that. You just have to build a penitentiary to put them in. Why don't they do it?
0: We have open prisons, and they are literally that, open prisons.
1: Yeah, yeah.
0: There's young men who are going out to work every day, working in the community, working in different businesses. I help with that too. And they go to work in the morning at 8 o'clock. They come back to the prison at 5 o'clock at night. That's what they do. And yeah, I mean, and this is what we need. These prisons there, these people there, they could be tagged. I'm sure they could be tagged. And then that would free up these prisons. And as I say, there's all kinds of security things. And you and I are just having a conversation. We do not know all the detail that goes behind it. But I'm sorry, when you've got a crisis like this and the Prime Minister's on holiday, and I mean, and you're letting go people that have done some horrendous things, then I'm sorry, you've got to ask a question. Who are being led by?
1: Where are the proposals to deal with this? Where are the proposals to solve the migrant crisis? Where are the proposals to solve the early release scandal? They're nowhere. It's just the government saying, yeah, well, you know, we're going to sort of, we'll work it out, you know, we'll just accommodate it. It's not good enough. Let's move on, though, Nick. I want to get your take on this. Interesting drama unfolding before our very eyes today. It's the strange case of that the neo-Nazi, the former neo-Nazi, who we're told is completely reformed, who Kemi Badenoch gave the green light to stand as a Tory candidate to be a councillor in Crewkerne in Somerset. And she says he's reformed, he deserves a second chance. YouGov have just come up with a poll saying that 57% of Brits say it's unacceptable for the Tories to have selected this guy. He says he's a reformed neo-Nazi, but in 2016... he did 3 years for crazed Jew hatred, particularly against the Jewish former Labour MP Luciana Berger. And we were dealing with this story earlier on in the show, and then just after we'd covered the story, as luck would have it, he announced he was stepping down. But was Kemi, in your view, right to let this guy stand as his name is Joshua Bonehill Payne, jailed in 2016 for racially harassing Jewish former Labour MP Luciana Berger. He also did time for burglary as well. But he says he's completely reformed. And Kemi says he deserves a second chance. Most Britons don't think he does deserve that. Where do you stand on this? I mean, my point is, if I was Kemi, I would have retreated into the harsh reality of the ruthless world of politics and just say, well, look mate, good luck with your rehabilitation, but thanks but no thanks. I'm not going to die on a hill on this issue. But she chose to. What's your view on that? Was she right to let this guy stand?
0: I think it's right that we forgive people, and I think it's right that we give people the second chances. But I think what's happened was always going to happen. And you have, look, I keep saying it all the time. What people think is perception is reality. And do you want this kind of story following your party, your company, if you were taking these people on? And so, I mean, as I said earlier on in your last segment, I work quite a lot with prisoners and try and get them into places. So I do believe in second chances. But when you come into the Conservative Party and you're coming into the public arena, it's obviously going to cause huge amounts of issues. And you could see this was going to happen because the amount of pressure this chap's come under now is had to go. And so in all fairness, if he would have, he should have made the right decision himself, and probably never stood. Once you've had that kind of
1: I mean, he
0: background.
1: Did do that. He did that literally a couple of hours ago, just after we did this story.
0: I mean, it was going to happen. It had to happen.
1: Yeah.
0: He was going to come under so much pressure, a huge amount of pressure. When you look, everyone knows what politics is like.
1: Yeah.
0: Everyone pretends they're squeaky clean and nobody's squeaky clean. But when you had a history like that, it was always going to be massively, massively difficult for him.
1: Yeah.
0: I wish him all the best in the future. I hope he gets a great career in this and whatever he does. And I hope he never goes back to those ways again. But it was naive to think that it was ever going to end up in this position, running as a public individual, and not have backlash for it. And I don't think he should have ever put himself forward in the first place.
1: Yeah, and I think that Kemi, I think she was just, I mean, I don't think she was morally.
0: I think Kemi was trying her best in a difficult situation.
1: Yeah, yeah. I don't think she was.
0: I think we have to do this, but we have to be the reality has to.
1: Yeah, exactly right. She wasn't.
0: It has to hit home.
1: Yeah, she wasn't.
0: Look at Louise Hague now that we've got. I mean, everyone's just starting that.
1: The country now being. You see, rehabilitation can work, Nick, where the country is now being run by a convicted criminal.
0: There you go.
1: No, Kemi wasn't morally wrong, but I think in the harsh real world of politics, her decision was slightly naive, I think. She won't be entirely upset that he's pulled out, I don't think.
0: No, I don't think she will.
1: Yeah. Nick, great to talk to you as always. Thank you very much. Nick Fletcher, former Conservative MP. Get on the phone, by the way. Give me a call. I want to know particularly what you think about Piddington. The village that roared. It is ground central now, ground zero. In the battle for Britain, I think. Tim McNally, the campaigner there, the chair of the parish council, said he feels he's fighting for every community that's having these vast establishments foisted upon them, like Crowborough in East Sussex, our friend Kim Bailey fighting against the 545 young male migrants foisted upon them in their local army camp. This is happening all over the country. Villages, towns, cities, suddenly learning that the government has decided that just down the road they're going to put hundreds of illegal migrants, foreigners from strange countries, most of whom who can't speak English, are going to stick them there and they're allowed out. Well, Piddington has found that out. 1,250 migrants to be billeted just down the road from a village of 350 people, 46 children. As Tim McNally, the campaigner, said, this will profoundly affect the lives of the children in that village, not to mention the adults. What do you feel about that? Let me know. Piddington's got to win its war, hasn't it, for the sake of this country? That is the battle for Britain. 03444991000. Do you think it was unacceptable for Kemi Badenoch to allow a alleged reformed former neo-Nazi to stand as a Tory candidate for a local council in Somerset? What are we going to do about the prison early release scheme? Why doesn't Andy Burnham, they say, oh, well, we can't possibly make a special exception for the two people who killed, the two men who killed Precy Andrew Harper. I've got a better idea. Let's do that. Let's make an exception. Tell them they're not getting out. What are we going to do about this? Why aren't there any plans to build more prisons? Why are 9,400 women quivering in fear because the men who beat them up to within an inch of their lives were about to be early released? What is going on, folks? 03444991000. Next up, after the break, we are going to talk about Linda LaPlante. She is the famous author. She's 83 years old now. She created Prime Suspect. Remember that? Classic TV series. Well, she has been done for speeding three times, more than 20 miles an hour. So she's a victim of the tyranny of the 20 mile an hour speed limit. You know, three times she's been done for speeding, all of them doing less than 30 miles an hour. How can less than 30 miles an hour be speeding? What's going on? This is just an assault on motorists, isn't it? We'll talk about that next. Stay tuned.
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16: Long delays as you head clockwise on the M60 through Greater Manchester tonight. It's fully shut because of a police incident. Junction 3 at Kingsway through to 7 at Stretford, with congestion all the way back to Junction 1, Stockport Pyramid. Northbound the M1 through Northamptonshire, not very much better. A full closure there as emergency resurfacing repairs continue. 16 at Daventry through to 18 at Rugby. Also fairly busy clockwise the M25 through Surrey for emergency repairs near to Junction 6 at Godstone. And anti-clockwise the M25 through Buckinghamshire Slough around 16, the M40.
2: This is Talk. Converting negative agitation into positive conversation across the nation. Hear it, see it. This is Talk.
1: Poor old Linda LaPont, the brilliant creator of the classic crime series Prime Suspect, brilliant rider. She's 83 years old now. She's just been banned from driving for 6 months. She got done three times for doing more than 20 miles an hour. This was on her little journey in the morning to the parkland to take her dog for a walk. She lives down in Kingston near the River Thames. You know, three times she should have been a bit more careful, clearly. But I object to people being banned from driving for speeding when they were driving at less than 30 miles an hour. That's not speeding. That is crazy. That is a tyranny, I believe. Let's find out what my next guest thinks. He is the excellent founder of Fair Fuel UK, a campaigner on motoring issues generally. Howard Cox, welcome, Howard.
17: Hello, Kevin. How are you keeping?
1: I'm okay. Good to have you on the show, mate. I think the 20-mile-an-hour speed limit is a tyranny. Poor old Linda LaPlante, three times. You know, she should have been more careful. There's no doubt about that. But I just reject the notion that somebody doing 24 miles an hour is speeding. Anything less than 30 miles an hour, that's not speeding. This is a tyranny. And for older people, I think it's a problem. Like Linda, what are your thoughts, Howard?
17: Well, I'm an older people, mate.
1: So I should have said, yeah.
17: Thanks, Kev. It's obscene. It's ridiculous. We're in a situation now where a sixth of our roads, that's 40,000 miles of our road, the 20-mile-an-hour limits, especially in Wales. And, you know, and what they're achieving at the moment is just yet another way to milk, you know, the poor old cash cow, the motorist, £50 million a year in fines and penalties for driving in excess of 20 mile an hour and less than 30 mile an hour. And that doesn't go to local authorities, that money. It goes straight to the Treasury. That's the obscenity of this. That proves the point. This is not helping improving our road usership and safety aspect. And Linda LaPlante, bless her, she's 83 years of age. Her life is her dog. She just lost one dog. She was taking her other dog. Those are the sorts of things that matter to them. And the magistrate, I'm amazed that it wouldn't affect her too detrimentally. So she's going to be banned for 6 months and fined £3,300. It's obscene. That's ridiculous, the point of view. And she made the point, Linda LaPlante, in her testimony, which is, and I see it all the time, I'm sure you do as well, Kevin, is cyclists going faster than 20 miles.
1: Yeah, let's just have a look at the speeds that she was convicted of. Three times, as I say, you know, old Linda probably should have been a bit more careful. I mean, despite the outrageousness of this law, it is there, so you have to be careful. I know this from driving down the North Circular, where I'm always getting done for speeding. It's my hobby. But seriously, three times, she admitted driving at 24 miles an hour. Ooh, that's dangerous, isn't it? 25 miles an hour. Oh, my God. And then, this one will shock you, the third time she was done for driving at the breakneck speed of 26 miles an hour. This is a terrible tyranny. This is ridiculous, isn't it?
17: Absolutely. And interestingly, the government, their own road safety group within the Ministry of Transport have shown that it's not speeding that's responsible for most accidents. It's bad driving and dangerous driving. That's what we should be careful. If she was driving dangerously, fine. If she's done extreme, she might have been doing 12 mile an hour. And I think that's bloody dangerous, going too bloody slow.
1: Yeah, that's so true.
17: Yeah, no, on a serious note, that's the point. And even the University of Belfast have proven that by reducing speed limits to 20 mile an hour hasn't shown a significant lowering of in terms of people dying, dangerous accidents, and people being impacted badly. So this is purely a cash grab. And that is what it is. It's a cash grab.
1: Yeah, as you say, apart from getting banned for 6 months, something that has devastated her, by the way, because she wants to take her dog Hugo out for a walk. She has to drive Hugo to the local park. Also, she feels so shattered by this, she thinks she's going to have to give up her writing career, which is a terrible shame. But as you say, apart from the ban, £3,300 fine for driving at, let's go through that again, 24 miles an hour, 25 miles an hour, 26 miles an hour. They always tell you, the anti-motoring gang, oh, the reason for the 20 mile an hour limit is because of safety reasons, because it's been proven that the number of accidents is dramatically reduced by this speed limit. It hasn't been proven at all, has it?
17: Well, that's one issue. You're dead right, Kevin. But the other big one, of course, is that if you drive at that, you've got high revs on the car to keep it in the gear between 20. But to cut a long story short, it's not just the speeding thing. It's not even benefiting the climate.
1: Well, of course not, no. But, you know, I just think we've got to do something about this. I know you campaign tirelessly for this sort of thing, Howard, and keep up the good work. But this is just oppressive. This is oppressive. And as you say, you know, I tried to keep to the 20-mile-an-hour limit the other day. All these cars just overtook me, all giving me the finger as they went past. So there are all sorts of aspects to this that make it absurd. It's absurd. Most people do not observe the 20-mile-an-hour limit. They try to get round it because it is so ridiculous. And put sympathy for poor old Linda. This is just not fair. It's not fair. Howard, great to have you on the show, as always. Thank you so much. Howard Cox, the excellent founder of Fair Fuel UK Limited. Let me know what you think. Have you been done? So many people have been done. I don't often get done for speeding, surprisingly. One of the few laws I don't break. That's a joke. But I like so many people, I've always been a pretty good driver with a clean record. Suddenly I've got all these speeding offences, and so have so many other people. Fine after fine after fine, because they had the temerity to drive at slightly more than 20 miles an hour. It's a cash grab, isn't it? Your thoughts. Is the 20 mile an hour speed limit a tyranny? A tyranny for motorists? Let me know. 03444991000. Going to take your calls when we come back after this break. Stay where you are.
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1: We've got a voice note from Ray in Taunton. He wants to talk about preposterous Professor Jason Arday. Take it away, Ray.
23: Regarding Professor Arday, I'm just wondering, has he ever thought of going into politics? Seems to have a reasonable enough CV.
1: he's a liar, so he's cut out for it, isn't he? Yeah, good idea. A future in politics looms for a preposterous Professor Jason Arday, because academia just ain't working out for him. I've got a text here from Anita in Hastings. She's taking me to task, because I don't care. She said, read the preposterous professor. I heard you say that you weren't bothered about Cambridge losing its reputation, but I really think you should be. The university is one of the top two in the country, and it's making itself an international laughingstock, which can only reflect on Britain and all of us who live here. For God's sake, let's get him out. I agree with that, Anita. Jason Arday has to get the hell out of Cambridge. But as I say, I've got more important things to worry about than whether or not stupid, idiot academics at Cambridge University want to ruin the reputation of that establishment by careering down Woke Alley. Let them get on with it. I just don't care. I've got more important things to worry about. But anyway, big breaking news on that front. At long last, this is literally breaking news. Couldn't make it up. The University of Cambridge has launched an investigation into the sociology professor at the centre of a plagiarism row. Well, welcome to the party, Cambridge University. Better late than never. It goes on to say, Jason Arday, who was the youngest black professor to be appointed by Cambridge, is also being investigated by his college, Jesus College, after a series of media reports in recent days. The university said, This is their quote. The University of Cambridge has begun an investigation following new information about Professor Arday's academic qualifications and honorary appointments in order to ensure a fair process. We will not comment further until this has concluded. Jesus College issued a statement saying, parallel to the University of Cambridge's investigation into Professor Arday, Jesus College is launching its own investigation process. Professor Arday's college fellowship is linked to his university role, and we fully support the university. It's taken them about 2 weeks to finally wake up to this. Honestly, I'll tell you, some of the doziest people in the world, in this country, are academics at universities like Cambridge and Oxford. They're so thick. I mean, they're clever, they can pass exams, but in the real world, they're just stupid. They're naive, woke, gullible, and they are systematically ruining the reputations of so many of our once excellent universities on the altar of crazed wokery. Jason Arday's got to go. Obviously. He ran 600 miles in 6 days. Yeah, right. Of course he did. his PhD, he apparently completed 2 weeks after brain surgery because he had a brain tumour. Really? But also that PhD is accused of plagiarism. He nicked it from someone else. He said he wrote a book. He didn't write a book. Most hilarious of his claims. I mean, he's just a liar. He said that he was in that series 7-Up. 7-Up started way back in the, I think it was the late 60s or something, might be early 70s. Once a year, they visit this group of people, taking them from their childhood. It's by the director, Michael Apted. It's a really good, interesting series throughout their lives, you know, from the upper class, working class, middle class, all that. He said he was in it. Well, he was born in 1985, so he was born about like 20 years after the series started. So I think we can put that one down to barefaced lie. So good luck with your investigation, Cambridge University and Jesus College. Welcome to the party. I hope it goes well for you. Unbelievable. Anyway, maybe I should care. I just don't. But I do care that the police investigated the excellent journalist who was probing this story for criminal harassment and told him to stop asking Jason Arday questions. And I do care that the lawyers he hired suggested to the Times Literary Higher Education Supplement that their attack on Jason Arday was racially motivated. I care about that, because that's not true. And playing the race card like that should be banned, let alone discouraged. Outrageous. Let me know what you think. 03444991000. Got time to take a couple of calls before the break. Let's go to Kay in Braintree. Hi, Kay. Well, I'm glad I've got you on the line because you're not far from the massive Weatherfield Asylum Seeker Centre, are you? So I'm sure you can...
0: No, that's what I was ringing about.
1: Yeah, I'm sure you can sympathise with the poor people of Piddington. Tell me what life is like in Braintree, because as I understand it, there are daily buses arrive from that centre to deposit migrants among you to mill around Braintree. How's it going?
0: Well, it's awful. It's not only Braintree, it's a daily basis of Chelmsford and Colchester. All three of us get them. And you've probably got about 6 or 7 minibuses a day being dropped off in Braintree of about 25 fellas each time. So we have to sit, have them mingling. We also have them just walk in the shops, pick up things, walk back out again. We've actually seen that ourselves. It's really intimidating. That's been going on for ages. And, I mean, Weathersfield is probably, 6 miles away from us. Mm. I don't know I have spoken to an elderly gentleman that lives in Weathersfield, and for them it's awful, absolutely awful. They haven't got a bus service themselves. Mm. But there's one laid on for the migrants.
1: Is that right? So if you're a normal resident of Weathersfield, there's no real bus service to get you into Braintree, the nearest town.
0: No.
1: But what do you make of this, Kay? The fact that
0: it's
1: you know,
0: awful.
1: But
0: it's
1: they go out of their way to bus
0: awful.
1: the But they go out of their way to bus these people into your town. So then they just mill around all day, yeah?
0: Yeah, they drop them in either at the bus station or they drop them just at the other side of the little town. It's only a one-way system.
1: Mm-hmm.
0: The other thing that's also happened is every Thursday up to a little while ago, the local church, Salvation Army Church in town, used to give the elderly a hot meal and tea and coffee on a Thursday.
1: Yep.
0: That doesn't happen anymore because it's taken over by the immigrants every Thursday.
1: Really?
0: So they
1: get there. So tell me more about what...
0: So they go in and they're given trainers, they're given all sorts, clothing, all sorts, fed for the day, while these elderly people have missed out and don't get that at all now.
1: So the local people live in Wethersfield, and for that matter, Braintree, and the surrounding areas are treated like sort of second-class citizens to the almighty migrants, right?
0: Yeah, absolutely. Absolutely. Because they please themselves in town. They go in and out the different shops. As I say, I've experienced it myself and actually been in one of the shops when it's happened. I actually questioned the manager of the shop and was told they're not allowed to say anything to them. Because one of their other shops, they experienced their windows being smashed.
1: So the migrants go straight into the shop.
0: Walk in
1: and nick stuff.
0: Yeah,
1: they just nick stuff.
0: Walk in, absolutely. And I've actually seen that myself because we actually came out of the shop, and because it was so intimidating, we came out. We don't go into town now. We go into one particular shop at town, which we can park right outside, to go in and get our shop because we're of the older age group. And we go early in the morning so that we're back home before they start getting dropped off at 10:30. It's only the days where you have to go in for an appointment where you might experience them. You know, others, they don't get the choice. They have to be in the town. But our town has died, absolutely died. We used to have a busy market town.
1: It's a lovely town, Braintree.
0: And everything. Yep, it's not now. All the shops have shut down.
1: Oh.
0: Today, they're all congregating in a place called George Yard. And they're all congregating there. Well, because you've got school holidays, all the children are down there with their parents. It's frightening down here. And as I say, it's not only us, it's Chelmsford and it's Colchester as well.
1: Do you have kids yourself? Your kids are grown up, but I'm presuming that other people in Braintree with kids, this must be horrific for them.
0: It is, absolutely. And there's so many schools around, you know, and they just wander around. I cannot believe the way things are just left for them to do what they want. We wouldn't be able to go anywhere else and do that in any other country.
1: I know. It's just that this country is insane. I think it's committing suicide. It really is. And I'm so sorry to hear about it.
0: And I can't understand how no one can actually see the common sense side of it. How they can't just sit there, see what's happening and think, no, that's not right.
1: Yeah, that's exactly it, isn't it, Kate? It's just like none of this is right. It's just not right. It's not right.
0: It matter.
1: Listen, Kay, thank you so much for calling. You know, my sympathy to you and all your fellow residents of that lovely town of Braintree. But this is shocking. It's absolutely shocking. Thanks for ringing. Maybe we can talk again. I hope we can. Thank you very much. Kay in Braintree. I mean, there you have it. That's extraordinary, isn't it? There's the story of the migrant crisis. Lovely town, Braintree, in Essex. As Kay says, ruined. Ruined by the local asylum seeker centre. I think it's about 800 asylum seekers in Wethersfield, disused airbase, RAF base. They bus them in to the surrounding towns, mainly Braintree, every day, and they cause mayhem, as Mandy was just saying. Extraordinary. Well, not extraordinary, shocking. That's it. This country, with this migrant crisis nonsense, a government, various governments, that don't seem to understand. This is not a situation. This is not a crisis to be accommodated. Oh, where can we put them? Any more ideas? Oh, let's convert a few air bases. Oh, yes, hotels. Oh, get some houses. Yeah, that'll be good. No, no, no, stop it. Solve it. solve this crisis. That's what we are demanding. Because, as I say, make no mistake, as Tim McNally said to me earlier from Piddington, this is the battle for Britain. If we don't win it, this country is committing suicide thanks to this lackadaisical government, this Prime Minister who doesn't seem to think we have a problem here. Honestly, we are in serious trouble, folks. Let's go to break, take some more calls when we come back.
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16: Long delays as you head northbound on the M1 through Northamptonshire tonight. A full closure there as emergency resurfacing repairs continue. Junction 16 at Daventry through to 18 at Rugby. Also got some queues in the Beckenham area of London. Beckenham Road, that's shut because of an accident from Queen's Road through to Elm Road. The M48 Severn Bridge through Gloucestershire is queuing. That's because of the roadworks there out towards Junction 2 at Chepstow. And still busy eastbound the M56 heading towards the M60 at Greater Manchester following on from an accident earlier. That's the latest.
2: 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Argument, attitude, opinion. Across the UK, this is Talk.
1: Welcome back. Go back to the phones. Just a second. Couple of messages. This is Joanna from Salisbury. She said, "Hi, Kev. Piddington Bicester is planned to hold up to 1,250 single adult male asylum seekers and operate for a minimum of 10 years. Where's the ambition in that? Oh, we're going to keep this camp open for 10 years. So no plans to stop the migrant crisis or solve it. Just to open these camps for the next 10 years. Great, isn't it? Then Joanna says, I thought they were sorting this out. No, Joanna, they're protesting against it. As things stand, it's going to happen. It's going to ruin that village. Natasha says, the more we hear about Crowborough and Piddington shows that this so-called government simply don't fulfil their first duty to the British citizens, which is to keep them safe. Yeah, good point. What the hell is going on? They have completely abandoned their responsibility. So are not a legitimate government. Don't worry, Natasha. There's going to be a shiny new social care system. Oh, Goody. And Jackie says that she thinks Kemi Badenoch allowing that reformed former neo-Nazi to stand as a Tory candidate. She says, Jackie says, I think this is a publicity stunt by Kemi because we're all talking about it. Yeah, but not in a good way for Kemi. So if it was a publicity stunt, Jackie, it was a very poor one. Let's go back to the phones. Let's talk to Mandy in Felixstowe. Hi, Mandy.
8: Hi, Ken. Hope you're okay. Right.
1: Early release.
8: Oh, my God. Do you remember the last time it was all done? They did say there wasn't enough tags to go around and people being let out without the tags.
1: You see, well, I had Nick Fletcher on earlier, who I've got a lot of time for, but he seems to have a great faith in electronic tags. I'm not sure I do, to be honest with you. You know, you're talking about tagging people who should be in jail. It's as simple as that. I suppose
8: exactly. Maybe
1: they'll have to tag them, but this is just ridiculous, and it's a scandal. You can't keep releasing these. There's no plans, no plans to do anything about this. Just keep releasing them. You know, once every 3 months, once every 6 months, another few thousand very dangerous men let out onto the streets. Why aren't they building extra prisons? Why aren't they doing something about it?
8: Well, apparently years ago, Conservatives did put down to build a prison, and Labour said no. Didn't go ahead.
1: Well, there's one prison being built, as far as I'm aware. It's a high-security prison that will be able to accommodate a whole 1,700 prisoners, so it's not exactly the solution to this problem. But I guess it's something, but guess what? Doesn't open until 2029. Why aren't they building temporary prisons? That's what I want to know. Where are the proposals to do anything about this? There aren't any. It's pathetic.
8: Exactly. There's none at all.
1: Well, let's just...
8: Women are being let down completely again.
1: Something for the Prime Minister to think about while he's enjoying his holiday, eh?
8: But I've had a better idea for you, Kev.
1: Go on.
8: You and Rod Riddle.
1: Yeah.
8: Shows you used to do, it was half an hour at a time.
1: Yeah, that's right.
8: Do a compilation.
1: That is a good idea, Mandy.
8: Very, very funny.
1: What a great idea. We're going to do it. Well, thank you. Brilliant idea. Let's do it. Mandy, appreciate it. Great call. Thank you. Mandy in Felixstowe. Let's finish off with our friend Jill in Cornwall. Have you been done for going faster than 20 miles an hour at all, Jill? I have.
9: Well, no, I haven't, actually. I don't know of an area around here in Cornwall where there's 20-mile-an-hour limit.
1: OK, yeah, it's mainly in the cities, isn't it? Yeah.
9: I do try very hard to stick to the speed limit. But my concern is this. They've put these 20-mile-an-hour limits on places. What for? What is it for? Is it supposedly to sort of help with the... air and
1: well, they say it's for safety, good for the environment. That's rubbish. It's a cash grab, and it is a tyranny. I feel for Linda LaPlante. I mean, you know, how can you be done for speeding when you're doing 24 miles an hour? That is just not speeding. 100%, it's not speeding.
9: I've had a cyclist pass me in a 30-mile-an-hour limit. He cycled past me in a 30-mile-an-hour limit. And my concern is that driving at 20-mile-an-hour, not everyone is driving automatic cars. And people with gear...
1: Yeah, that's right. There's a lot of gear changing to do. You're exactly right.
9: Lower gears give off more fumes... More smells.
1: Of course,
9: they are not good.
1: It's not for the environment. It's not for the environment, nor is it for safety. So it's a cash grab, Jill, and it's a tyranny. Listen, Jill, gotta go, but great call as always. Good to talk to you, Jill in Cornwall. Well, he's just cleared up the mess in the studio. Peter Carboyle's in here. He's just poured a whole can of Coke and ice everywhere.
10: That's one way of describing how I take over from your show, Kevin. But yes, I have managed to spill some.
1: Very
10: Diet
1: good,
10: Coke.
1: By the way. Very good. You've got to clear up this mess. You've got a lot. Work to do.
10: I've managed to spill some Diet Coke, but it's all clear up now. All is well.
1: Good. What are you doing?
10: Busy show ahead. Well, Jason Arday, I don't know about you, Kev. this is one of the craziest stories I've ever come across. All these apparent falsehoods. He's been, and also the police.
1: He's a liar. It's as simple as
10: also
1: that.
10: Also, the police investigating a journalist who questioned him, saying he was harassing
1: him. That's sinister.
10: And we've seen this time and time again. We've seen this with the local councillor. With do you remember you spoke to Alistair Hilton a few weeks ago?
1: Yeah,
10: you know, the police coming saying, "Oh, you know, you're annoying people. You're harassing people." It's just crazy. He also once stood for Labour. But the big political discussion today: what on earth is Kemi Badenoch up to? How can she have any moral authority when she's saying to Andy Burnham, "Oh, you've got Louise Hague as your deputy. She was convicted of fraud." Well, she was the person who wanted to put a neo-Nazi in as a councillor. Very, very strange times that we live in. So we're talking about that. Also, huge rise in anti-Semitism up by a fifth.
1: Yeah, up by a fifth. Stick with Peter. I'll take you through till 10 p.m. You have been an amazing audience. I've been a mediocre presenter. We're going to do it all again tomorrow at 4 p.m. See you then for Drive. Have a great night.
2: 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Headlines.
25: The University of Cambridge has launched an investigation into a sociology professor at the centre of a plagiarism row. Jason Arday, who is the youngest black professor to be appointed by Cambridge, is also being investigated by Jesus College after a series of media reports in recent days. A Conservative candidate with previous convictions for anti-Semitic abuse has withdrawn from next May's council elections in Somerset. Joshua Bonehill Payne will instead advise the party on radicalisation, something Reform UK says beggars belief. A 47-year-old woman's been arrested after four men were stabbed in Covent Garden. Police say a pair of scissors have been recovered from the scene. Two men are still being treated in hospital, while the other two have since been released. This woman, who didn't want to be named, saw what happened.
11: I just saw the two policemen trying to convince the lady to leave the knife or whatever she had on the floor, and she was resisting a bit in the way that she was just standing and she didn't do anything.
25: A 35-year-old man's appeared in court charged with murder following the death of a 9-year-old girl found injured in Arbroath. Minnie Merriman from West Yorkshire was discovered just after midnight on Monday. The Times has revealed the beleaguered FIFA president has promised Morocco it'll host the 2030 World Cup final in return for its support. Gianni Infantino has been holed up in Rabat since a crisis broke over his plan to sell stakes in the World Cup to private investigators. To investors, the paper's chief sports reporter Martin Ziegler.
12: Morocco is also the country he rewarded by basically shoehorning in as co-hosts with them, Spain and Portugal. Because until he sort of did that, it looked like Spain and Portugal were bidding for it on their own.
25: And minicab licences have been granted for London's first driverless taxis. Uber say some of the 100,000 people who've asked to ride in them will be offered later this summer. That's your latest for this hour. I'm Laura Cook.
2: Talk. News. Update. Across the UK. On DAB+. On your smart speaker. On your smart TV. The home of common sense. This is Talk. Your ultimate evening briefing. Peter Cardwell's Evening Exchange.
10: Very good evening. It's just gone 7 o'clock. This is the Evening Exchange. I'm Peter Cardwell, and I have two big questions today. Three, actually, big questions. One, is this Cambridge professor? What is going on? How did he slip through the net? Clearly, so many things he has told people are just not true. Now, Metropolitan Police officers spent 4 months looking into a claim of harassment after inquiries were made to the academic who's caught up in a plagiarism scandal. All that happened was a journalist was asking questions about it. The journalist was spoke till, as we say in Northern Ireland, in a hostile way by the police. Why? Why was that happening? He was making legitimate journalistic inquiries. He had not committed a crime. We'll talk to Isabel Oakeshott about that and throughout the programme as well. Also, Jason Bonehead Payne, as I call him, the former neo-Nazi, spent 3 years in prison. What on earth is Kemi Badenoch thinking? She is a total fool on this. He was to stand as a counsellor. Now he's withdrawn from that. That was inevitable that that was going to happen. He went to jail for being horrible to Luciana Berger, a Jewish woman who was a Labour MP. Made her life hell. went to prison for 3 years, and then Kemi Badenoch says, oh no, we want him as a local councillor. Why? How on earth will Kemi Badenoch stand up in Parliament and say to Andy Burnham, oh yeah, your deputy Louise Haig, yeah, she was convicted of fraud. She wasn't even sent to prison for it, by the way. She has no moral authority there whatsoever. It's a big debate. We're going to talk about it tonight. Let me know your thoughts on it. 0344 499 1000. The final question I'm asking, what on earth is going on, is the statistics we have about anti-Semitism attacks up 20%. And when you have the leader of the Conservative Party, which is meant to have a pretty good record on anti-Semitism in a way that the Labour Party really, really doesn't. Well, actually, if she's saying that someone can be a local councillor even though they've been a neo-Nazi and an anti-Semite, what is going on? It's crazy. Whatever you think about this, whatever you want to say, however you want to say it, please do get in touch. 0344 499 1000 is the number to call. You can text me at 7222 with the word talk in your text. You can tweet me at TalkTV. You can send me, you can follow me at Peter Cardwell. You can send me a WhatsApp text message. You can send me a WhatsApp voice note, or you can give me a ring. 0344 499 1000. So much to discuss between now and 10 o'clock. Stay with us here on Talk. So you may well ask the question, who is this guy Jason Arday? He was the youngest black professor to be appointed by Cambridge University, but since he has been accused of plagiarism, making exaggerated claims about his sporting and fundraising

0: currently living below the breadline. And I think there's a huge opportunity, if I had my way, for all of that resource to be redistributed between those that are greatly in need. Because what we do know is that those that are greatly in need are not particularly served well.
1: Jason Ardai speaking about the monarchy. On Kemi Badenoch, this is what she said about the former neo-Nazi council candidate. He's since pulled out of this, but this is what she said earlier. Pretty flippant, if you ask me.
2: This is a man who was talking about how in his late teens and early 20s, he was radicalized. He became a racist and an anti-Semite. And he is training, you know, certified by the Home Office, training people on how to deal with
3: that. To which Lady Burgess says, well, fine, let him do that, but don't have him in public life. Well, don't have him in a position where she and others might have to deal with him, talk to him, do deals with him if he's a politician. That there is a difference there between welcoming someone into public life and just saying, well, they might be a useful member of society.
2: Well, I think what Luciana is talking about is not rehabilitation, but forgiveness. I can understand that she does not want to forgive this man. I might not if I had been his victim. But I'm not giving him a national platform. He is standing to be a councillor in Somerset.
3: You are giving him a platform there.
2: It is a local platform looking at parking, sorting out bins. That's what councillors do. It's not a national platform. And I do think...
3: Would you draw the line as a national platform?
2: We have much higher thresholds for... you must have heard about this, Justin. I have much higher thresholds for what it takes to be a Conservative MP.
1: It's only in parking and bins. Doesn't matter that he used to hate Jews. That's fine. That's what Kemi Badenoch is saying. It's only parking and bins. Who cares? I mean, I think she will look back on that interview and absolutely cringe. She was talking to the BBC's Justin Webb earlier, and he is a very good interviewer. Also, we're going to talk about Ed Miliband. He's been mocked by reporters in Washington. Let's see what happened here.
4: Mr. Miliband, do you still think the president is an idiot, a racist, and a misogynist? Sir, do you still hold a different view of the president and does it hamper your business?
5: We're looking forward to our meeting.
4: What do you want to say?
6: Thank you, Mr. I'm going to talk about Ukraine or any sign of progress on
4: Ukraine. Mr. Rubio, are you looking for...
1: How unbelievably awkward that was. Ed Miliband walking out with Marco Rubio. Marco Rubio is the Secretary of State, essentially the Foreign Secretary of America. They did what's called a grip and grin, where they shake hands, and for the photographers and Ed Miliband, a barrage of questions there. Maybe we'll start with that, actually, with our international editor, Isabel Oakeshott, who joins me now. Isabel, good evening.
7: Good evening, Peter. Well, lots to go for here.
1: How incredibly embarrassing for Ed Miliband.
7: Oh, God. Well, Ed Miliband has had a long career of
1: being embarrassed.
7: being an embarrassment as well as being embarrassed. So he probably will have shrugged that off fairly lightly. But yeah, it was pretty messy, wasn't it? I actually found the audio a little bit hard to hear there. And some of our listeners may have found that the same. What's the worst that was said, Peter?
1: He talked about him. A reporter was throwing an allegation, throwing a comment and said, Mr. Miliband, do you still think Donald Trump is an idiot, a racist and a misogynist?
7: Right. Yeah, not an ideal question. It's one of those questions in journalism that we used to call the when did you stop
1: when did you stop beating your wife?
7: Question. Yeah. There is no good answer to that one. And I guess that he just sort of smiled awkwardly and tried to bluster it out.
1: Indeed. Let's talk about Jason Ardai, the Cambridge academic, youngest black professor. This is what he claims. I'm not going to read all of this out because there's a lot of it, but I'll read a few of these things. This is what he claims. He apparently was diagnosed as autistic at 3. He was nonverbal until 11. He claimed partial deafness in 1 year and being taught to sign. Claimed he couldn't read until 18 but still left school with 2 GCSEs. He claimed to join a pro snooker tour at 10, 1 year before he could speak. Claimed he came out of a football academy and played professionally. Claimed he was on 7UP, the BBC series, maybe ITV actually, TV series anyway, that tracked a group of 7-year-olds as they grew up, which aired 21 years before he was born. He did 30 marathons in 35 days, the last 9 with a broken leg swollen to twice its size. He claims to have run 600 miles in 6 days when the men's record is 650. Has no recorded race time anyway. He said he raised £5.5 million for 70 plus charities. He claims at Cambridge, he said, he claimed he did act.

0: actually guessed at the Today programme, that is correct. He has honorary degrees, apparently, from three different universities. And, I mean, there are just so many things that cannot be true that he's saying and claiming, particularly when it comes to his academic career. I mean, there are lots of... He got 13,000 signatures and three Cambridge College heads to vouch for text they never read. He's talking about a vile smear campaign against him. What do you make of this?
1: Well, you know, this is one of those stories that I've sort of tried to ignore until I saw that we were going to be talking about it this evening. And so when I say I tried to ignore it, just because there's so much going on and you've got to choose which stories you really, really get into. And I was kind of hoping this one, I don't know, might go away or something. But having looked at it, it's quite entertaining, I have to say. I mean, what a colourful and preposterous character. Any one of those things that you mentioned sounds fantastical enough, but to put them all together in a book or a kind of very, very hyped up CV, you would have thought would be career ending. He apparently is claiming that he's a victim of an extraordinary smear campaign, but I mean, it's quite obvious to anyone with an ounce of common sense that it's simply not possible that he could have done a fraction of these things.
0: Yeah, it's interesting. His PhD was 401 pages, but it had 100-plus passages matching another student's 2009 thesis. 188 sentences were identical or nearly identical. And by another complete coincidence, he carried over some of her copy editing errors, typos, essentially.
1: Wow.
0: So, but he's the victim here.
1: Amazing coincidence.
0: Yeah.
1: All of this. And of course, it's got a whole race dimensions to it when it's got nothing to do with race. I mean, either you're an honest and straightforward person that's earned your place in the highest echelons of academia, or you're a fantasist. Mm. And it strikes me as very obviously the latter. And it was clearly completely legitimate for a journalist to be digging into some of this
0: stuff.
1: Yeah,
0: that's the most sinister element to me, because the police tapped that guy on the shoulder. Kevin spoke to Alistair Hilton a few weeks ago, the man who complained about garden furniture, or complained about a person who'd complained about garden furniture at a pub, saying, you know, people should be able to sit outside in the summer.
1: Oh, yeah.
0: And he was visited by police, and now a journalist from the Times Higher Education Supplement who looked into Professor Jason Arday, well, he was visited by police as well. What do you make of this?
1: Well, what I make of this, I really do feel strongly about this, actually, is the police have got to stop doing this. You know, they have. I find it astonishing that our precious police resources, and they're the first to complain about how thinly stretched they are being wasted on this sort of endeavour. I mean, there was another case in the last few days of a completely respectable animal rights campaigner, not somebody who does crazy stuff or breaks the law, having raised some issues about the treatment of beagles in a research laboratory, once again being visited by the police. This has got nothing to do with the police. Why are the police tapping on people's doors in this Orwellian fashion? This is not what Britain is supposed to be. I find it very ironic. You know, I live in the Middle East. I'm in England at the moment, but people are always quick to tell me, oh, you live in a police state, better be careful what you say. And I'm kind of like, yeah, how about Britain at this point?
0: That's a very, very good point. Should say that Professor Arday has been approached for a right of reply earlier today by Talk. The message has been delivered. He has yet to respond. He's previously told the Times newspaper, I am accountable for the mistakes I've made. I hold myself accountable and other people should hold me accountable. We're talking about academia here. I didn't murder somebody. I think the cruelty that I've experienced and the positioning of me as this kind of liar and fantasist is totally unacceptable. What do you make of that?
1: Well, it's just bluster, isn't it? It's just bluster. I mean, it's right that his fantastical claims should be dissected one by one. I mean, a number of papers have done that very well today. They've literally listed all the things he claims he did, and you don't even need to really put in much investigation to know that that's not possible. I mean, all this running marathon lengths, 100 miles a day or some nonsense like that with a broken leg. I mean, what a load of old rubbish.
0: Yeah, it's interesting. I want to ask you just about one more story before you go. And it's about Kemi Badenoch saying it was all right for someone who was previously a neo-Nazi to become a candidate. I mean, can you imagine if Nigel Farage had said, well, actually, it's only just bins and parking, so it's fine?
1: Yeah, no, I can't imagine. I mean, I think your indignation at the beginning of the programme about that was spot on. Do you know what I think this does? I think it just it offers a little insight into the desperation of the Conservatives for candidates and talent. You know, it is very hard when you're a party that has taken that level of an electoral beating and is still languishing very hard in the polls to actually attract the talent that you need to revive. And that's frustrating for all political leaders in that situation. But I don't think Kemi Badenoch really needed to scrape the barrel to that extent.
0: Isabel, as always, thank you. Isabel Oakeshott there, who's our international editor at Talk, really appreciate her joining us. What do you think of what she said there about Kemi Badenoch, about that Cambridge professor, and indeed about Ed Miliband? 0344 499 1000. Give me a call. Let's have a chat this evening. There's so much to discuss. Thanks to Lorraine, who's been in touch and says, we all know that a Farage and Reform had endorsed a convicted neo-Nazi as a councillor. Journalists and the mainstream media would be in meltdown. It would be headline news and we'd never hear the end of it. Kemi Badenoch defending her selection of a former neo-Nazi who was jailed for inciting racial hatred as a Conservative council candidate is a massive mistake. It shows her utter hypocrisy and very poor judgment. It also demonstrates that the Conservatives still operate one rule for them and one standard for the rest of us, not dissimilar to Labour. This is a man who has a very unpleasant history. I'm so glad you're discussing this, but it will be very interesting to see how the mainstream media will report this. I suspect, just like the investigation into Kevin Hollingrake, there will be very little. Lorraine, thank you for that. I agree with every single word of it. Amanda in London says, Kemi's appointment of the ex-Nazi individual. Politicians really don't have a clue. I wonder if Kemi thought this would go down with the Be Kind, Self-Righteous Brigade. Big mistake, says Amanda in London. On the Cambridge professor, Donna in Newcastle-under-Lyme says, this Jason Fibber fella heard the fips as confusing as they are, but what is the truth from birth? Don in Chancellor says, good evening, Peter. With everything that goes on in our country, I sometimes wonder if we're all in the Marx Brothers comedy, except that some of what is happening isn't funny, says Don in Chancellor. Don, if you don't like my principles, I have others. Penny says, good evening, Peter. No amount of apologising from the government about not releasing PC Harper's killers will cut it. If the police take the government to court, bring it on, and they will also gain some much-needed respect for the public. The early release scheme is so dangerous, an abuser could easily turn up at his wife or girlfriend's house and there could be murder this time, especially if she's grassed him up previously. The government are becoming worse and worse. We're going to talk more about that as well. There's loads to discuss on the debate desk. Linda Duberley will be with us, as will Candice Holdsworth, and I want your call too. 0344 499 1000. Stay with us here on Talk.
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8: In Northamptonshire, the M1 is closed northbound still between junction 16 and junction 18 for emergency repairs following accident damage with long delays. In Worcestershire, queues on the A38 towards roadworks at Whichbold, temporary lights in use not far from the M5 interchange. And in Bedfordshire, London Bank queues on the A1. There's been an accident between Biggleswade South and Edworth. It's partially blocked there still. Later, northbound queues on the A12 after an accident. I'm Greg Edwards.
2: Argument, attitude, opinion. Have you got the guts for talk? Across the UK, the home of common sense, this is Talk.
0: Thanks, everybody who's been in touch, including the prof, who has sent me a very interesting message. This is from, I think, Blackburn and Darwen Council. It's an ad for an asylum and migration team leader, £39,000 to £44,000. And he says, do you see the issue here? I do, because the two little bullet points say, full-time, permanent. So we're just not going to solve it, apparently. Ed Davey has tweeted on this Kemi Badenoch scandal as well. He says Badenoch has shown an outrageous lack of judgment, doubling down on her support for a former neo-Nazi because councillors only sort out the bin. She has no idea how much people care about their local communities. Let's just remind ourselves what Kemi Badenoch told the BBC earlier today about Mr. Bonehead.
9: This is a man who was talking about how in his late teens and early 20s, he was radicalised. He became a racist and an anti-Semite. And he is training, you know, certified by the Home Office, training people on how to deal
10: with that. Lady Burgess says, well, fine, let him do that, but don't have him in public life. Well, don't have him in a position where she and others might have to deal with him, talk to him, do deals with him if he's a politician, that there is a difference there between welcoming someone into public life and just saying, well, yeah, they might be a useful member of society.
9: Well, I think what Luciana is talking about is not rehabilitation, but forgiveness. I can understand that she does not want to forgive this man. I might not if I had been his victim. But I'm not giving him a national platform. He is standing to be a councillor in Somerset.
10: You are giving him a platform, though.
9: It is a local platform looking at parking, sorting out bins. That's what councillors do. It's not a national platform. And I do think...
10: Would you draw the line as a national platform?
9: We have much higher thresholds for... you must have heard about this, Justin. I have much higher thresholds for what it takes to be a Conservative MP.
0: Dave has been in touch from New Zealand and says, I'm not a Tory, but why can't he have a council position? The left are far worse in Parliament. And what about the rehabilitated tax dodger and the fraudster in Cabinet? Well, that makes a really good point, Dave, actually, about how on earth Kemi Badenoch stands up at Prime Minister's questions and said, look at the First Secretary of State, essentially the Deputy Prime Minister Louise Hague. She is a fraud conviction. She's a dreadful person. Why is she not able to be rehabilitated and reform and repent? Yeah, someone who's been a neo-Nazi more recently and been in prison for 3 years for being horrible being convicted of an offence against a member of Parliament. Leslie says, Kemi has made a huge mistake. Yes, one needs to forgive, but it seems this gentleman has reformed. But I firmly believe anyone convicted of fraud or in prison for even doctoring their CV should not be allowed to hold any position of public office, and certainly not ministers. At a time when trust in politics is at an all-time low, Kemi Badenoch, what are you up to? Seriously. Candice Holdsworth is a political commentator, as is Linda Duberley. Great to have you both on the debate desk this evening. How are you doing? You well?
11: Good.
0: Linda, what do you make of this?
11: Well, I mean, I will say, first of all, that I am a card-carrying member of the Conservative Party, but I think this is a huge misfire on Kemi Badenoch's behalf. Regardless of what we're actually talking about with the man concerned, I think when she says something like, well, there is a lower bar for councillors than there is for MPs, what is that supposed to say to councillors all over this country who think that they are doing something for their mm-hmm. community, mm-hmm. that they are entering the democratic process, that they are making sacrifices with their family time and everything else to take part in
0: yes.
11: the political process, the
0: yes.
11: democratic process? And then she says the bar's lower for them. I mean, I can't believe that, because, as you say, I'm a journalist and a communications advisor. I can't really understand who advised her. Did anyone advise her? Did she just think of that remark on her own?
0: Yes, and that is it's a pretty stupid thing to say.
11: And that's
0: especially
11: worrying.
0: And the thing I learned, again, in Conservative politics, especially from the amazing James Brokenshire, who was my first boss, who said, what you need to remember is, if you're a councillor, if you're an advisor, if you're an MP, you're at the top of a very large tree, which involves thousands of people, tens of thousands of people, who are all volunteers. So if you're going to be sniffy about them, that's not going to be a good thing. Candice?
12: Oh, agreed. I mean, every day on my community WhatsApp group, what is everyone arguing about? Parking.
0: Mm-hmm,
12: it's actually really important. It's those little things. And it might seem trivial when you're...
0: No, it's a big thing.
12: A member of parliament. But for ordinary people, it's the everyday things, right? Even the bins. Try living somewhere where the bins are poorly managed.
0: Well,
12: and see how miserable... exactly. How miserable your life becomes. I think that, in politics, you kind of have to be ruthless. Kemi Badenoch may want to be personally charitable to this individual, But her opponents are going to use it against her.
0: He says he's reformed and he's advising people through the Home Office how not to be anti-Semites. But, I mean, on the day where we see that anti-Semitic attacks and incidents are up by a fifth, to say this neo-Nazi who essentially hounded Luciana Berger out of Parliament. Yeah. She decided not to be run as an MP again. I mean, her life was made absolute hell by this guy.
11: It wasn't long enough ago. You can have redemption, but you've got to put your shoulder to the wheel. You have to earn that redemption. And I think she's slightly skew-if as well about, you know, no one has to forgive. Actually, in the Christian faith, you do have to forgive at some point. There is redemption, there is forgiveness. But for this guy, there has not been enough time. I also understand that he also applied to be a reform councillor and actually may even have passed their vetting process. So I think there is something questionable about him, about why, exactly why does he want to do this?
0: And can you imagine if Nigel Farage had stood up and said, oh, well, it's only parking in bins, you know, what does it matter?
11: Exactly.
0: Yeah. It's very patronising and it's bad politics. I mean, Kemi Badenoch, I think, has come on leaps and bounds. I think she's done really well over the last few months. She really bested Keir Starmer, although it's a low bar with him, speaking of low bars of people, of parliamentary communicators. But to me, this just seems all wrong. It's politically completely mad, but also just on a moral level, Candace, it doesn't make any sense to me.
12: Yeah, I've seen people come out and defend it, and they have said stuff like, well, I think that redemption and forgiveness is a nice value and it's something we should all hold towards. Yeah. But in the Machiavellian world of politics, you cannot expect your opponents to do that. I mean, look at how everyone goes after Andy Burnham for Louise Hague.
0: Yeah, and this is the point, actually, because Barbara in London says, what would the reaction have been if this had been reform allowing him to stand? Becca says, I'm not surprised with anything these political parties do anymore. We have a convicted fraudster running the country at the moment, Andy Burnham's on hold, this was Louise Hague, and an anti-Semitic Diane Abbott welcome back after 3 years. This is bad for the whole perception of politics, isn't it, Linda?
11: It is possible to have forgiveness and redemption in politics, but as I said, it takes a long time. If you think back to the Profumo affair, and you think to the then Defence Secretary, John Profumo, he worked in a soup kitchen for 25 years afterwards. Yeah. To actually redeem himself.
0: Mm-hmm. And quietly, and away
11: and
0: from
11: quietly
0: the,
11: and away from the cameras. Yeah. This is totally, the guy has not done enough. I cannot understand, and I listened to the whole interview this morning, I cannot understand why Kemi Badenoch nailed her colours to the masthead over this particular person, and then I cannot understand why she delivered the narrative she delivered this morning, because she's only had to retrack on it now this evening. And sooner or later, politicians do have to understand words matter. You actually have to think about them and construct proper sentences so you build a credible position. And it is a shame. She has done well lately, but this was a misfire.
0: Final thought from Candace on this.
12: I would say that, I mean, I live in a very Jewish area of North London, and I would say that everyone I know really likes Kemi Badenoch. They see her as an absolute stalwart on anti-Semitism.
0: She has stood up to people.
12: Yes.
0: And there was that famous clip where the person was, you know, haranguing her about the Palestinian cause, and she just said, sorry, I've said what I've said, I'm very clear on this, I stand with the Jewish people, and that's fine. But this isn't doing her cause any favours, is it?
12: Well, I don't know. It's when I speak to people, if different people have different opinions, some people have a nuanced opinion, they really like Kemi Badenoch, they trust her judgement. One person I spoke to today did say to me, I don't know if this is a widely held view, but he said, look, at least people should meet with him. The Jewish Board of Deputies should meet with him to try and figure out how to turn anti-Semitism around.
0: And in fairness, Phil Rosenberg has said that they will be engaging with him. So perhaps that's the best outcome here. Mark says, if it's bad for a neo-Nazi to be a councillor, why are the Labour Party on the left allowed to be communist? Surely they're both abhorrent and should be nowhere near any council and definitely not on Parliament. Speaking about our next story that we're going to talk about in just a few minutes, John in Kent has been in touch about this Cambridge professor, Professor Arday. He says he's wasted at Cambridge. He should be in the Labour cabinet. Whatever you think, whatever you want to say, however you want to say it, give me a ring, 0344 499 1000. Stay with us. Back in the debate desk in just a second.
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0: Lots of people getting in touch, particularly on Kemi Badenoch. So thank you to everybody who has messaged me, including Jason in the Lake District, who says Kemi hasn't done much wrong until now, but she's dropped a big one this time. Her opponents will use this against her when they don't have anything else apart from 14 years of failure. A huge error of judgment on her part when she was doing so well, says Jason. And thank you for that message, Jason. She also says, a great debate desk tonight, second only to Joe Wheeler and Claire Muldoon, who are some of our most popular people. Although, I don't know, I mean, with Jason, you know, I think everyone in the debate is marvellous.
12: And
0: I'll say that tomorrow night as well. Thank you as well to Nat in Tel Aviv, who says, I'm not sure what Kemi was thinking, I'm pretty disappointed. And Elisa in Chelmsford says, I am truly shocked at Kemi. Just when I was starting to respect her, she shows dreadful judgment. Mark in Norfolk as well says, what about the reaction from Kemi Badenoch and other Tories about James McMurdoch and his rehabilitation? Forgiving or opportunistic, says Mark in Norfolk. Very, very interesting on all of that. Let's talk about the Cambridge professor as well, Jason Arday. The police investigated a journalist who queried his alleged qualifications and all the things that he says he has done. The main problem and the sort of start of all this was that his 401-page PhD on reflective practice had apparently 100-plus passages which matched another student's 2009 thesis. 188 sentences came back identical or nearly identical, and there were sort of typographical errors, typos essentially, that were copied over. But there are all sorts of things that he has said he has done. He's claimed knife threats, assault, spitting, rape and death threats, bananas, bullets and the post-corrosive substances, mutilated animals. No photographs of any of it. He claimed a severed pig's head arrived at his house earlier in life. He talked about the fact that he did 30 marathons in 35 days, the last 9 on a broken leg. He claims to have run 600 miles in 6 days when the men's record is 650. And there doesn't seem to be any race time anywhere that he has done. He says he raised £5.5 million for 70 plus charities. I mean, there are so many different claims that he has made. There are all sorts of people supporting him as well. There's just a lot of questions really still about him. We have approached him for comment. What do you make of this controversy? It really is capturing a lot of the public imagination.
11: I can imagine, because he does sound like he's a complete fantasist. And what I can't understand is why the police spent so long investigating the journalist who was from the, mm-hmm. I think from the Times
0: Higher Education Supplement.
11: Why they spent so long investigating him when he's doing his job,
0: yes,
11: as a journalist,
0: yes,
11: and he's investigating these claims of plagiarism. You're right, there's a whole litany of these spurious things that he is supposed to have done. And then he kind of blames it on his autism. And that's really weird, because what I know about autism, people are often obsessed with the details. Mm-hmm, mm-hmm. That's not what he's obsessed with. He isn't obsessed with the detail. He can't name when he published something. He can't name whether it was actually published at all. He hasn't got any times or dates and places. He says he didn't run the marathons that he said he ran. He must have made a mistake about the number of days he was running on. He made a mistake about the £5.5 million, because actually that was collectively raised by a band of people, none of whom he can name. There is so many holes in his story. I find it incredible. And it kind of goes back to what I'm saying before. Words matter, and CVs matter, and information about your background matters.
0: Well, the only thing, as I often say about not just this station, but journalism and communications in general, and you'll know this as a communications professional as well you, Candace, the only thing that's different between me and someone with an iPhone filming themselves and putting it on YouTube is resources and trust.
11: And training.
0: And training. That's it. Those are the only three things that are different. So, and the main one is trust. Mm. And if you're a professor at Cambridge University, that is apparently, many allegations are, saying that that's basically built on a web of lies.
12: I find this depressing. I mean, this is one of our great institutions, and they're trashing their reputation. And I just deplore the fact that we've thrown away our meritocracy like this. That, you know, you've got so many reports coming out that, you know, working class boys feel that they can't get on in life because they don't fit the DEI characteristics. And you look at someone like Jason Arday, and it reminds me of the Elizabeth Holmes scandal in Silicon Valley. Do you remember that? She was a female founder, which is what everyone was looking for at one point. And people just threw money at her startup, which was found to have just been based on
0: Was this the one they made the drama about? I think it was with Amanda Siegfried.
12: Yes, I watched it.
0: It was really good. It was really good.
12: So that you'll get people like this who will understand the political situation very well, understand what people are looking for, and they'll give them the story that they want. But this is the times we live in our identity obsessed age.
0: How much of this do you think is about race?
12: A huge amount. I think that's because I think people wanted to. At the moment, that is what many universities are looking for. That's what many corporations are looking for. They're looking for people who have certain characteristics. And I think since about 2020, I think DEI has just taken over all our major institutions.
11: But you know, but you've mentioned the R word there, reputation. And that's what's so surprising here, is that Cambridge did something they thought would consolidate their reputation. And they've done the very thing to badly dent their reputation. It's very serious.
0: And the problem is there will be lots of black academics out there and academics of minority ethnic backgrounds who people will say, well, hold on, have you only got your job because of your race? Which is the problem.
11: I mean, I remember
0: the classic example I give is a really good friend of mine. I worked in South Africa in my gap year. And a few years later, this really good friend of mine, Teresa is her name, who is a mixed race woman, was promoted. And I said, really well done. You're a great journalist. I'm delighted you've been promoted. You're now at the top grade of a journalist. She was a film reviewer. Brilliant. New films, inside out. And she said, well, it's nothing to do with my work. It's just because the quotas in the newspaper, they needed more mixed race women to be promoted. So that's why it's been promoted. And I said, but surely it's because you're really good at your job. She says, that's nothing to do with it. And I just think it must be so incredibly patronising and really awful for those people, actually, to say, I'm not here because of meritocracy, I'm here because of the colour of my skin. And given the basic checks that clearly were not carried out with Jason Arday, that seems to be the point here too.
12: It just embitters people, right? It just makes people think that no matter how hard I try or how good I am, it doesn't matter.
0: An accident of birth is the major thing that I have.
12: Yeah.
0: Or alternatively, the major problem you have as someone who happens to be, you know, a white working class boy, for example.
12: Exactly. And we can't survive it as a civilization, right? This like getting rid of our meritocracy. It's the thing that makes us great.
11: But I kind of think you just got to punch through this. I mean, I remember when I got my staff job on the Daily Mail, I was only the second woman to get a staff job in 5 years. I was one of only two women actually in the newsroom. Paul Dacre gave me my first job. And there was a lot of chit-chat around about the qualities you needed to get ahead. You know, I listened to all of it, believe me. But at the end of the day, you bring home the bacon.
0: Yes.
11: You get the exclusives, you get the
0: stories. But did you not have to work twice as hard as the man to be taken seriously?
11: I didn't care. I just didn't care. Because you've got to punch through. You know, I've got a daughter now who's just qualified as an architect, and that is a very, very male-centric profession. And if I hadn't done all that, and she hadn't had some kind of role model or some example, she wouldn't have done what she's done
0: now. Absolutely.
11: Can't
0: be what you can't see.
11: Yeah.
0: What was working with Paul Dacre like?
11: He was an extraordinary man. And I think that he was one of the most challenging people I worked for. I worked for Sam Chisholm at Sky, who was the CEO. I reported directly to him as well. And I always say, everyone asked me in Australia, was I scared of Sam? I said, you know what? I worked for Paul Dacre.
0: Paul Dacre, one of the most successful editors, and a lot has been written about his style as well.
11: I just want to say I so loved his comment about when Harry lost his court case. You know, there is not a laundrette anywhere in the universe big enough to wash the linen that Harry himself has hung out about his own family.
0: Absolutely correct. Gary has been in touch and says apparently that Cambridge professor was also going to claim that he had stopped the boats coming from France, but on reflection he decided that even he couldn't get away with that one. There are lots of jokes going around about it as well. Another texter says, I think all politicians should be held to a higher standard. No one with a criminal record should be allowed to be an MP or politician or councillor. Becca says, honest question, Peter, if the bloke had been a rehabilitated Islamist, would there be such an outcry? Very good point,
1: that
0: Becca. Unfortunately, there's some unrehabilitated Islamists who are councillors as well. Chris and Derbyshire says, just what are the Tories playing at? This man also organised anti-Semitic marches in Jewish areas and wanted to burn Jewish hoodie books. A search on Google confirms this, says Chris. I'm not disputing that at all. Dee in Chesterfield says, I can recall that Diane Abbott said that only black people can experience racism. Maybe Kemi agrees. Well, I hope not. And another person says, good evening, Peter. Ed Minibrain hasn't just got the brains to be insulted by the press in America. The man is a total idiot. His one brain cell must be so lonely. Penny also says, you're the best presenter on Talk. Brilliant programmes. Thank you. That's very kind. Feel free to message that in any time. Alex says, I don't know about this person becoming a counsellor. I believe in rehabilitation, but I don't think that public life is suitable. I think this is a lack of judgment by Kemi, but not as bad as Peter Mandelson by Starmer. I believe he may have changed and done good work de-radicalising anti-Semitic young men. You can get great work out of public life as a counsellor. I think both have realised that this is a mistake, but a stupid mistake, and with the anti-Semitism on the rise, it's a mistake that won't be remembered in 3 years. I doubt by conference season it will still be on our minds. She should apologise for making a mistake, and I don't think this will be too detrimental if not too many other mistakes are made, says Alex. It'll be very interesting what Labour do with this, particularly when Parliament comes back. Quite a number of other stories to talk about. PC Harper and the ongoing row over people being let out of prison as well. We'll talk about anti-Semitism in general, as well as the fact that the Treasury seeks to kickstart the economy with £9 billion a year. And the woman fed dog food by a Portsmouth care worker before death. Absolutely dreadful. We'll be back in the debate desk with Linda and with Candice in just a second.
2: Agitate the story. The Evening Exchange with Peter Cardwell on Talk.
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8: In Northamptonshire, the M1 is still closed northbound for emergency repairs between Junction 16 at Daventry and Junction 18 at Rugby. Queues are back to about Junction 15A still at Toaster. The A14 westbound delays between Junction 2 at Kelmarsh and Junction 1 at Welford, and accidents partially blocking the carriageway. In London on the M25, clockwise delays because of an accident just before Junction 25 at Enfield. One lane still closed. I'm Greg Edwards.
2: Talk politics. Talk headlines. Talk money. Talk culture. Talk tech. Across the UK. This is Talk.
0: Well, the controversy continues over PC Andrew Harper and the fact that two of his killers may well be released from prison by Christmas. Now a police chief is considering legal action. There's a big petition I signed it last night. It had at that stage over 100,000 signatures. I'm expected as many tens of thousands more now. Let's just hear what the Justice Minister, Jake Richards, said about this morning. He was quizzed by the BBC on this.
3: Well, the new regime comes into effect from October the 1st. The sentences which have been carved out have been published online. Manslaughter is not one of those offences. And it would be wrong to pick out individual cases within different offending cohorts. That wouldn't be right. It wouldn't be lawful either. So it is correct that those two individuals will be subject to the new regime from October.
0: And Kemi Badenoch has reacted to
10: the Police Federation saying they want to see if they can bring a judicial review of the decision. Do you support them in that?
9: I do. I do support them. The common sense principle that many of us on this side of the argument are fighting for is that there should be consequences for serious decisions. I remember as a brand new MP, we brought in legislation making it an aggravated offence if you assaulted a police officer or emergency worker. And now we're letting them out early. These are killers. And they haven't shown any remorse. We looked at when they were being sentenced, sniggering and laughing. And, when I was out with the police yesterday morning, they talk about this and they say that it makes their lives very difficult. And why should they do this if people who harm them are then let out as if they'd committed a minor crime?
0: Kemi Badenoch speaking to the BBC this morning. What do you think about all of this, Candice?
12: Yeah, I think when people go for judicial reviews, it shows that they've lost faith in the system to do what they want. And I think we're seeing this increasingly as people do. They've lost faith in the democratic process, in politicians, in highly contested areas like this. And I think I don't blame them because, you know what, we've been asked to swallow something pretty awful with the early release of these two killers. Neither of them showed any remorse in the courtroom. In fact, we've got really horrible images of them, just behaving disgracefully. Yeah. I mean, his widow said it was the most horrible thing being sat in the courtroom and just seeing these guys who'd subjected her husband to the most agonizing death, caring.
0: Jesse Cole and Albert Bowers, they were handed 13-year jail terms following manslaughter convictions a year later, but they're eligible for release halfway through their sentences. And Aileen O'Connor, who's the chairwoman of the Police Federation, says that allowing them out early would anger and demoralise local serving officers. When it comes to PC Harper, when it comes to these high profile crimes, there are lots of other crimes where people won't be happy. Where do you draw the line with this?
11: Yeah, but it's all about drawing the line, isn't it? You have to make a decision. And when the politician before Kemi Badenoch was saying, he didn't believe in specific people being penalised. The trouble is that this was a very specific crime.
0: Yep.
11: It's the only time I've ever heard of anyone being dragged and murdered in that way. Right? Can you imagine how painful and distressing his final moments must have been? So it is a very specific crime. So I really, if you're going to talk about common sense, and Kemi Badenoch was talking about common sense, I don't really understand why something specifically can't happen to these two guys. As you say, when you look at the clip of them, I don't know if they're going into court coming out, but they clearly had no respect for the law at all.
0: Yes.
11: And I don't suppose they've learnt enough because I don't think they've served enough time.
0: The thing is, though, that there are specific offences that they could have been convicted of had this happened later, and it can't be, the law in theory anyway, can't be retrospective, whereas a blue light person, an emergency worker, if you assault them or kill them, it is more serious. But I suppose the problem is that that law didn't exist at the time. The Prison Governors Association as well has criticised the late change to this policy, saying it has put huge pressure on prison staff making mistakes more likely. I mean, it is now the most complicated it has ever been to calculate exactly when a person gets out. And what has happened on a number of occasions is that the date is wrong by a day or two, and someone's held in prison for 3-4 more days than they should be because the calculation is incorrect because it's so complex now. And those people have been given hundreds of pounds of compensation as well of taxpayers' money. It is just absolutely horrendous. We'll talk more about that as the show goes on. Peter Blexley, crime commentator extraordinaire, will be with us. I want to talk now about the Treasury seeking to kickstart the economy with £9 billion a year borrowing bonanza. Apparently, Jim O'Neill, Lord O'Neill, who has been advising Andy Burnham, says it's all fine, the markets will be fine. My question is, let's see. Candice, what do you think?
12: Well, I mean, I knew that they were at some point going to have to turn to borrowing because unless they raise taxes, how are they going to fund everything they want to do? They're trying to do it in a way by the easing of the fiscal rules once again. So it's not technically categorized as borrowing so that the markets won't react. I would say, though, especially when it comes to they want to fund startups, because one of the big problems we have in this country is people go to the US when they want to seek more funding because their capital markets are just so much deeper in the US. But one of the reasons why we can't access capital in this country is it's, a lot of it's from 2008 when we brought in very stringent banking regulations. And so smaller companies just aren't able to get loans from banks. Banks are very risk averse and they've tended to invest more in things like property, safer things, rather than riskier things like startups. So we could look at things like that, loosening regulations so that people can access capital more, because there's been a huge divergence since 2008 between the US and Britain. Whereas we were on par before that.
0: What do you think, Linda?
11: Well, I mean, I would like to say I've got a load of respect for Lord O'Neill. I think that he is a very, very clever guy, ex-Goldman Sachs, a very, very astute individual. Personally, I never really think that borrowing is the right way forward, and it is borrowing. Let's face it, you can call it something else, but it's borrowing. There's only a few levers you can pull. You can raise taxes, you could cut things like the big welfare bill, you can make cuts to defence spending, which has happened, or you can borrow. Now, if we go down this path of borrowing money, Candice is quite right. We do need to inject momentum into the economy. We're not particularly good at supporting startups in this country. I've started up a business and I know that a magazine that it was incredibly hard to do. And I think one of the problems is that the Labour front bench doesn't really have any business experience.
0: Yep.
11: They don't really understand.
0: Barbara Lee's egg, although her exit from Aviva wasn't fantastic.
11: That's not business, though. That's not starting a business.
0: Very true.
11: That is not watching
0: Very
11: your
0: true.
11: Margins and watching
0: yep.
11: your costs and
0: just working
11: watching
0: for
11: what
0: business.
11: You can reinvest. That's a very, very different thing, and I can't see anyone in that front bench or many back benches that have that kind of expertise. But I think that all of these things that we're discussing now are things that will take some time. And I'm afraid we're at 5 to midnight. We actually have to get momentum going in this economy very, very quickly. Andy Burnham has only got 3 years, and it'll be very hard for him to get a good result in that time.
12: Yeah, I think we need to understand why is America pulled ahead of the rest of the Anglosphere so much? I mean, their growth is incredible. It's where everyone wants to go, whether you're from Australia or Canada or New Zealand or here, to grow your business. I think a lot of it has to do with the fact that in America, owning shares, putting money into companies, that's highly encouraged. Whereas here, in so many other places, you're told to put your money into property. That's seen as the big investment, but it's not good for growth, and it's not good to help business people get going as well.
0: Dreadful story from Portsmouth. This was sent in to me by a viewer about a woman fed dog food in the last few months of her life by care workers. The Portsmouth City Council has apologised for the incident, which was carried out by care workers employed by Radis, who were contracted to provide home care for the council, as part of a litany of errors, which included force feeding her, sometimes not feeding her, as well as leaving her on her own for prolonged periods of time. The woman's outraged family reported her treatment to the local government and social care ombudsman, which investigated the care given to her before her death. This was a woman receiving domiciliary or at-home care from GP Home Care, otherwise known as Radis. They don't work with them anymore, but I mean, just what on earth was going on here? Sun raised safeguarding concerns about a lack of management oversight, alleging staff did not refer to her care plan. Visits were recorded inaccurately. A do not attempt resuscitation document was found scrunched up in a cupboard. She suffered a mini stroke, and Radis agreed she needed a soft diet due to the risk of choking. But one care worker cooked and fed her what was recorded as a lamb dinner. But a second care worker raised concerns about the visit, including witnessing the first care worker feed dog food to this poor woman.
11: It's so shocking. shocking. And I think this is, I'm encouraged by Andy Burnham saying that he is going to give a lot of attention to the social care system, because I think that our ageing population is a time bomb waiting to go off. We have to release pressure on the social care system. I mean, the truth is that the NHS can't cope with all those people who should be treated in a different way to the people who are actually in hospitals. And the trouble is that a lot of this care is farmed out to private companies who are less than accountable. Mm-hmm. Some of them are good, some of them are bad, but care is very, very inconsistent. And this is by no means the only situation that's similar to this. I haven't heard about dog food.
0: And you're so vulnerable at this stage. You're so vulnerable, especially if you're living in your own, Candice.
12: That's what frightens me. It's like, you've lived your life, and at the very, very end, when you're so vulnerable, this is the situation you find yourself in. I mean, there are so many old people who are just totally alone, you know, and they're being looked after by carers. Some of them are good, some of them are bad. The quality is just so all over the place. It's just the luck of the draw. It's just you could get lucky, you could not.
0: It's true. The councillor, Matthew Winnington, is the cabinet member for community wellbeing in Portsmouth for health and care. So community wellbeing, health and care, said, "We accept the Ombudsman's findings in full and recognise the seriousness of what happened in this case. We ended our contract with Radis early. We no longer work with them or commission services from them. The care described in this report is not the standard anyone should expect, particularly at such a vulnerable time in someone's life. We've apologised to the family and are very sorry for the distress they've experienced. We know this has been deeply upsetting for the family." Let's talk about some SNP hypocrites. This is the Scottish National Party in government, of course, in Edinburgh. The climate secretary flying 45,000 kilometres on taxpayer-funded trips last year. Linda.
11: Extraordinary. Really, really extraordinary. I don't know why people can't give this more thought. You know, if you want to be concerned and you want to, you know, really attach your reputation, your policies to the climate, you have to practice what you preach.
0: Use Zoom.
11: It's so obvious. That's what the rest of us are doing.
0: Yes.
11: And I think politicians should be not frittering away money on long-haul flights, certainly not to that extent.
0: It's also, I mean, if you're going to international conferences and things, that's fine, I suppose, as far as it goes. But the Scottish government doesn't have, it has an external affairs person, but foreign affairs is a national issue. It's a UK-wide issue. What do you make of this, Candice?
12: They love living this sort of glamorous life.
0: And there's no accountability. They keep winning.
12: No, look, I mean, any sort of piety like this, anyone who's pious like this, you will find hypocrisy. It's horrible because
0: I'm really looking forward to getting Ed Miliband's carbon footprint.
12: Oh, that's what I want. There's any Puritan, scratch a little
0: Hashtag be kind. Anyone who puts "be kind" in a tweet, hashtag be kind, or has it in their, you know, in their blue sky sort of description of them or whatever, they always have a sliver of ice in their heart. Like people who work in HR,
12: absolutely. Oh yes, it's always the be kind brigade that celebrate when someone's died. For instance, they're the ones crowing and saying "woo."
0: Exactly. Listen, thank you both very, very much indeed. Really appreciate you joining us on the debate desk. That is Linda Duberley, the journalist and political commentator, and political commentator Candice Holsworth. Great to have you. Brian in Belfast says, "As a retired RUC and PSNI officer, I've just signed PC Harper's petition. Share it now and donated money. It is 362,000 signatures right now." Brian, thank you for that update. I should have checked before I came on air, but I forgot. I encourage every right-minded individual to do so. It's imperative we make the government take notice of public opinion. Keep up the good work. Brian, just to say that a listener sent it to me and I signed it last night and I also retweeted it. So if you go into my retweets on @PeterCardwell on my social media, you will see it. Testy says, "You need a professional psychologist on to evaluate the Cambridge shyster, not political commentators. He ticks every box on Dr. Robert D. Hare's psychopath test used in Canadian prisons." Donna in Newcastle-under-Lyme says, "Sorry to message you again." Donna, never apologise. You can send as many, you can send 100 messages if you want to. It's absolutely fine. We can't read them all, obviously, but I appreciate your message. Donna says, "Will Jason Fibafella be stripped of his alleged achievements and be required to return any monetary gain he has received from the lies? I think Cambridge University is under a heck of a lot of pressure at the moment." Angie says, "The early release of those monsters that skinned PC Harper to death is a reflection of the country we live in now. There are just no consequences for his actions." She also asks, "Does Candice have a child-free night? She looks amazing." There we are. Listen, lots more to discuss in the next hour. We'll speak to the Times columnist Sonia Souda about Jason Arday. She is outraged, as I am, about how the journalists have been treated here. Visited by the police, told to stop harassing Jason Arday for asking really straightforward questions. Whatever your thoughts are on all of this, let us know. We'll talk more in a second.
2: 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News. 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
4: From the Sky News Centre at 8, a man who served time in prison for anti-Semitism has pulled out of the race to become a Tory councillor. Instead, Joshua Bonehill Payne has been made an advisor to the Conservative leader on tackling radicalisation. Reform UK says that beggars belief. A man's appeared in court charged with murder following the death of a 9-year-old girl found injured in Arbroath. Her family have called her absolutely incredible and beautiful. Stevie Shillinglaw reports.
14: Minnie Merriman died in hospital after being discovered just after midnight on Monday at the Elliott Industrial Estate. She's from West Yorkshire and is believed to have been camping with her family. It's understood she knew the man who this afternoon appeared in the dock accused of her murder. Christopher Rice, who's 35 and from Wakefield, made no plea and was remanded into custody. He's due to appear again within 8 days.
4: Police are treating the stabbing of 4 men in central London as a mental health-related incident. 2 of those hurt are in hospital with injuries described as not life-threatening. A woman's been arrested. A watchdog has dropped disciplinary proceedings against the police officer who fatally shot Chris Carber. Martin Blake was cleared of murdering the 24-year-old when officers tried to stop his car in 2022 in South London. The IOPC stopped pursuing the case following a government decision to change regulations around police use of force. Temi Mwale from the Justice for Chris Carber campaign says that's a worrying move.
22: It's clear, as there's never been a successful murder prosecution, there's very rarely even unlawful killing verdicts at inquests, that this country is unwilling to really hold police accountable when they use lethal force and when they take people's lives.
4: 100,000 people have put their names down for a ride in a robo-taxi in London, and the cars have now got their minicab licences. Passengers could be picked up later this summer. And Matthias Jeisler has been confirmed as the new manager of Newcastle United. He joins from Saudi club Al Ahly. That's the latest. I'm Cam Hall.
2: 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This is Talk. Speak Out, the Evening Exchange with Peter Cardwell.
0: Very good evening. This is Talk. I'm Peter Cardwell. Thank you so much for your calls, texts, tweets and voice notes. We'll get to those very soon. And if you want to get your voice on the air, please do give me a ring. 0344 499 1000. So much to discuss this evening, not least the petition, huge petition now about PC Harper's killer's early release. What do you think about that issue? Let me know your thoughts. Also, the convicted anti-Semite withdrawing as a council candidate. What on earth was Kemi Badenoch up to when she was saying that he could be a representative of her party? We'll look at what she said in just a second. Also, the bizarre story of this Cambridge professor, Jason Arday, and the journalist who looked into him, asked a series of pretty legitimate questions. Well, he had a knock on the door from the police, who said to stop harassing Professor Arday. He's a professor at the moment. I'm not sure that's going to last too much longer, because he's clearly someone who has told a few porcupines over the years. Lots to discuss in all of this. I'd love to talk to you. 0344 499 1000. Pick up the phone, give me a shout, and we'll have a chat on the air. You can also text me at 7222 with the word talk in your text. You can tweet me at TalkTV. Follow me at Peter Cardwell on Twitter. On Instagram, it's at Cardwell Peter. You can send me a WhatsApp voice note. You can send me a WhatsApp text message. Or you can give me a ring, all on the main number, 0344 499 1000. So much to discuss between now and 10 o'clock. Stay with us here on the Evening Exchange on Talk. Some really interesting points on Kemi Badenoch as well. A political leader can have a great reputation until they make an error of judgment. It's just the way of politics, says Don. Don, very good point. It reminds me of what Warren Buffett used to say, which is that it takes 20 years to build a reputation and 5 minutes to lose it. I would update that for 2026 and say it takes 20 years to build a reputation and 1 tweet to lose it. Appreciate your comments there. Deborah says, I'm all for second chances, but handing someone with that record the privilege of representing the very people he once degraded is abhorrent. Everyone piled on Farage for for taking on the ex-Tories, and those MPs didn't even have skeletons in the cupboard. This really does beggar belief, and Kemi seems a bit two-faced after standing in Golders Green claiming to be on their side. Nat says, I agree with all who have said he should be absolutely able to do the work he's been doing, but being in public life is a step too far. Also, Brian, very good point from Brian, and I'm very happy to read it out. He says, I love talk, but in regard to Kemi Badenoch, whilst her interview with Justin Webb wasn't great, we and you shouldn't knock her decision too much to let this guy stand. Some people can be rehabilitated, and maybe he is one of them, as is the case with David Shipley, for example, who regularly appears on talk as a guest commentator. Brian, that is an absolutely fair challenge. The thing is that David Shipley isn't standing for public office, which is a bit different. On PC Harper, Andrew Harper, and this challenge to the government in regard to what they do on justice policy, letting people out of prison. It's a story that's gone on for a number of days. Let's hear what Kemi Badenoch said about this morning to the BBC.
10: The Police Federation saying they want to see if they can bring a judicial review of the decision. Do you support them in that?
9: I do support them. The common sense principle that many of us on this side of the argument are fighting for is that there should be consequences for serious decisions. I remember as a brand new MP, we brought in legislation

0: Slaughter is not one of those offences, and it would be wrong to pick out individual cases within different offending cohorts. That wouldn't be right. It wouldn't be lawful either. So it is correct that those two individuals will be subject to the new regime from October.
1: Jake Richards there, the Justice Minister, and we'll talk about that story a little bit later on. Peter Blexley, the crime commentator, is coming on to talk about it. What I want to talk about now, actually, is Jason Arday, the Cambridge professor. The Times columnist Sonia Soda joins me in just a second, but let's just hear a little bit from him. He's been accused of making up all sorts of lies and plagiarism and all sorts of achievements that apparently didn't happen. Let's hear what Professor Arday has said.
2: There are people suffering at unprecedented levels here. And I think, actually, when we think of monarchy, I think there's an opportunity there, if we were going to abolish monarchy, to redistribute all of that and to give to the majority of society who don't have. 70% of the British population consider themselves to be from a working-class background and are currently living below the breadline. And I think there's a huge opportunity, if I had my way, for all of that resource to be redistributed between those that are greatly in need. Because what we do know is that those that are greatly in need are not particularly served well.
1: That's Professor Jason Arday just talking about his views on the monarchy. We have approached him for comment on all the allegations against him. The one I am most concerned about, though, is not just the plagiarism that he's alleged to have done and the other lies that he's alleged to have told, but the fact that he set the police, essentially, on a journalist who asked very, very legitimate questions. Well, Sonia Soda's with me now. She's a Times columnist and broadcaster. Sonia, great to have you on the programme. Just talk us through this from your perspective.
3: So what's emerged, and I think it's important to say we're not clear exactly who reported the journalist from the Times Higher Educational Supplement to the police. That's not in the public domain. All we know is that the University of Cambridge have denied that it was them. What emerged yesterday was that he had been reported that this was a Times Higher Education journalist.
1: We're just having a bit of a problem with the line there to Sonia. We'll see if we can get her back on a clearer line and hear her words on all of that. 0344 499 1000 if you want to get your voice on the air to respond to what she's going to say, and we'll hopefully hear her more clearly in a second. But the Cambridge Academic suggested that work on black masculinity had been published by Palgrave, but it never went to print. I mean, there are just so many different allegations here. He repeatedly claimed he was the author of a book called Being Young, Black and Male, Challenging a Dominant Discourse, which was said to explore stereotypes about black masculinity. It's listed in his biography description and published essays, as well as promotional material for speaking events. It was attributed to the Palgrave Macmillan Publishing House, but it never made it to the shelves. It was abandoned by the publisher several years ago. And it raises questions about his employment at the University of Cambridge. To apply to a professorship at Cambridge University, applicants need to submit an extensive portfolio of work, which includes a complete bibliography of essays, journals and book chapters. Loads of different allegations. Sonia, I think we've got you back on a clearer line. Please do start again.
3: Yeah, sorry about that.
1: No worries.
3: So should I just carry on with what
1: just start again. Yeah. Just tell us your view of this whole scandal, particularly when we're talking about the journalists, but we've got you nice and clear now.
3: Yeah, so, I mean, well, there's clearly very serious plagiarism, fabrication allegations against Professor Arday. And in some ways, I'm kind of less interested in him as an individual and the institutional response. Cambridge have now said that they were very, very defensive of him at first, but they've now said they're launching an official investigation. And, you know, this man has made a number of claims that don't stack up. And I think there are real questions about how, in the sort of highest echelons of British academia, some of his claims were just accepted at face value. So there is a whole set of questions around that. But one of the things that most concerns me is some of the revelations that came out yesterday. So he was being investigated by a Times Higher Education journalist who was looking into the plagiarism claims. He says he wrote to Professor Arday with a number of queries, and then somehow a police complaint got filed against this journalist with the Met Police. We don't know exactly exactly who filed that complaint, but The Telegraph, which reported this, has reported that the University of Cambridge has denied that it was them. And then this journalist was told 4 months later by the Met Police

0: police. We've been investigating you for 4 months. You haven't done anything criminal, so we're closing the case. But please refrain from contacting Professor Arday again, because your communications have had an impact on his mental health. And the journalist reports that he clarified that that police officer was speaking to a member of the press, and that that police officer repeated his entreaty not to contact Professor Arday again for mental health reasons. Now, as a journalist, this is hugely concerning to me. If that exchange is as that journalist reported, and there's absolutely no reason to think that it wasn't, it's a journalist's account, this is the police encroaching into the freedom of the press. They've got absolutely no place warning journalists are often investigation because they're worried about the impact that it might have on someone's mental health. So I think it really raises very serious questions. This is not the first incident that we've heard that there are serious questions about the ability of the police to police around free speech in a way that makes it look like the police are actually, you know, they are treading on citizens' free speech rights. And it raises very serious questions about the capability of the police to balance our democratic rights to freedom of association and freedom of expression against some very tightly defined instances in law where speech may be criminal. There aren't many. It's very restricted. But it feels to me like the police don't understand the nature of those restrictions and are allowing themselves potentially to be weaponized by people who sort of go to the police with complaints about things that people have said to them.
1: Sonia, sorry to interrupt you. I do apologise, but we've just heard the breaking news that Professor Arday has quit as a professor at Cambridge. So I'll get more information on that in just a second. That's going to be brought through to me. Just to say, we've reported, we obviously value common sense and free speech at this station, as I know you do and the Times newspaper does as well. The question around this as well, I mean, we covered the story of Alistair Hilton a few weeks ago, which I'm sure you're familiar with, who was spoken to by the police in a pub, in a public place as well, about the fact that he had criticised a local councillor for apparently complaining about garden furniture being brought outside a pub. The police said, look, just don't say that anymore on social media and just drop the issue. That is very worrying. We're seeing a trend here. We're seeing other situations where journalists have talked about this. We're meant to be a nation where you have as free speech as possible. And here we are in a situation where it, on at least two occasions in the last few weeks, we've had very worrying developments around that, Sonia.
0: Yeah, and those aren't the only cases. So this has actually gone to the courts in the past, and we've had High Court and Court of Appeal judgments that the police, in this case, it was Humberside Police and it was College of Policing guidance on non-crime hate incidents, that police actions have been unlawful in terms of their impact on citizens' free speech. So we know these aren't just kind of isolated incidents. There are other stories in the press as well. For example, the police, the Met, had to apologise and pay Graham Linehan, a comedian, gender critical, £25,000 of compensation because they sent armed officers in to arrest him over, you know, they said there were three posts on the social media platform X that might potentially be incitement. They arrested him, they detained him for 10 hours, and then they ended up having to pay him £25,000, that's taxpayers' money, in compensation. So there are a number of stories that suggest that the police do not understand the limits of their power when it comes to free speech, and that's why I, for example, think it's high time that we have an independent inquiry into the way that the police the law around speech and how they balance our democratic rights to free expression against those, you know, very tightly regulated circumstances where speech may be criminal. I think we need an independent review into this because the police are having real problems, and this is quite dangerous democratically for us.
1: Let me just tell you what your paper, The Times, is reporting this evening. Cambridge academic accused of plagiarism quits. The university has announced an inquiry after receiving new information about Jason Arday's academic qualifications and honorary appointments. This is the star Cambridge professor at the centre of a plagiarism row. He has quit after the university said it was launching an investigation into his work and qualifications. Jason Arday, who was the youngest black professor to be appointed by Cambridge, says he was quitting for the sake of his well-being and his family. He insisted the decision to quit should not be interpreted as a loss of faith in scholarship or in the values that first brought him to Cambridge. He said, nor should it be mistaken for an acceptance of the narratives that have surrounded me. It is simply the decision of someone who has reached the limits of what any person should reasonably be expected to endure. The university said the University of Cambridge has begun an investigation following new information about Professor Arday's academic qualifications and honorary appointments in order to ensure a fair process. We will not comment until this has concluded. Separately, there remain a number of ongoing complaints regarding academic misconduct, which are being handled in line with our policy. The college he's part of, Cambridge has lots of different colleges, unlike many other universities. Jesus College says, parallel to the University of Cambridge's investigation into Professor Arday, Jesus College is launching its own process. Professor Arday's college fellowship is linked to his university role, and we will fully support the university. He's a sociology of education professor, coming under increasing scrutiny after allegations he plagiarised his PhD thesis and parts of his academic research. There are investigations by Liverpool John Murray University, which awarded the PhD, and Cambridge, they found no wrongdoing. What's your reaction to all of that, Sonia?
0: Well, I think it was inevitable that he was going to potentially resign, simply because there's just been so much press coverage of this, and it's really not been helped by the fact that the University of Cambridge and other institutions around him have essentially just doubled down, became really defensive, didn't seem to be open to quite legitimate questions about plagiarism, for example, following investigations by journalists and by fellow academics. So I'm afraid I think the real questions, rather than for him as an individual, I mean, you know, there are people who, I'm not saying, you know, it's not been proven yet, but, you know, there are people who plagiarise, there are people who exaggerate on their CV, there are people who make things up. The real question, though, is for Cambridge University and other universities, how was this allowed to pass? That is a really serious question. And I think even though he's resigned, Cambridge University are going to have to undertake, still go ahead with some sort of investigation into this, because it really undermines confidence in Cambridge as an academic institution. It's meant to be one of the finest universities in the world. And yet we've got all the controversy around this case.
1: Sonia, thank you. That's Sonia Suda there, Times columnist and broadcaster. Really interesting to hear from her this evening and from you. Betty says, watch now, he will sue for being pushed out. Discrimination, the university will settle to avoid publicity. It happens every time. Rupert Lowe might be right on this. Another person says, the idea that they can't make a difference between people convicted in similar cohorts is ridiculous. Look how Lucy Connolly was treated differently to Pascal Robinson Foster from Bob Villain. Total hypocrisy. Dawn in Chelmsford says, the Cambridge professor won't be out of work for long. He'll probably get a job at Hogwarts. And Joe in Willoughby in East Yorkshire says, does this so-called professor lecture in Cambridge University? Yes, he does. If so, do students deserve some fee reimbursement if he's been there under false pretenses and questionable qualifications? Really interesting point there from Joe. Lots more on this. We'll also talk about Kemi Badenoch and the neo-Nazi. Just before we go to the break, let's hear a voice note from Rob on that. This is the controversy over the neo-Nazi turned Tory council candidate. He's now withdrawn from that. Let's hear what Rob has to say.
2: Regarding Kemi Badenoch, they can never, ever throw anything back at Reform or Nigel Farage now, like they did about, you know, when he was at school and he said a few hurty words, but they hounded him for it. That Kevin Holleraki, when they brought out the shirt saying, oh, it's a Gestapo shirt. Where am you now, Kevin? I see you now, mate. Your own party is putting up anti-Semitic convicted criminals.
1: In fairness, he is now withdrawn, but Rob, your point makes sense. On Professor Arday as well, we'll be talking about that again at 9 o'clock. Jonathan Harunoff will be in studio. Usually he joins us from New York, but he's in London. He is the former spokesman for Israel at the United Nations on anti-Semitism. Huge, huge issue, up a fifth, to say nothing of the controversy over Kemi Badenoch. We'll talk about all of that. Also, Peter Blexley on PC Harper and the Chris Cabba officer cleared. All of that to come very, very soon. Please give me a ring. Let me know your thoughts on all of this. 0344 499 1000. Time for callers this hour as well. Stay with us here on Talk.
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12: In Northamptonshire, the M1 is closed northbound between junction 16 at Daventry and 18 at Rugby for emergency resurfacing work following accident damage. Still queues on the approach. The M25 in London clockwise delays on the approach to junction 25 at Enfield after an accident. On London Underground, there's no service on the Metropolitan or Circle lines between Aldgate and Baker Street because of a fire alert at Farringdon, and no service on the Hammersmith and City line between King's Cross and Barking. I'm Greg Edwards.
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3: See it. Hear it. Talk it. Across the UK. Talk Energy. The home of common sense. This is Talk.
1: Within the last few minutes, the chairwoman of the Labour Party, Bridget Phillipson, has reacted to Kemi Badenoch's comments on a former neo-Nazi who was standing as a councillor for the Conservatives. He has since resigned from all of that. This is Joshua Boonhill Payne stepping down as a council candidate. We will talk about him more in a second with Jane Prinsley, who's political correspondent of the Jewish Chronicle. Bridget Phillipson has said it beggars belief that Kemi Badenoch was happy for a former neo-Nazi to stand in the first place. That she has gifted him a plum job further adds to that shame. Inexplicably, the Tory leader has failed to understand people's rightful concerns and why this has caused distress to his victims. This isn't a matter of party politics, but of common human decency. It speaks volumes about Badenoch's judgment and even more about the state of the Conservative Party under her leadership. Well, let's hear from Kemi Badenoch. She spoke to the BBC this morning about this controversy. This is what the Conservative leader said.
14: This is a man who was talking about how in his late teens and early 20s, he was radicalised. He became a racist and an anti-Semite. And he is training, you know, certified by the Home Office, training people on how to deal
15: with that. Lady Burgess says, well, fine, let him do that, but don't have him in public life. Well, don't have him in a position where she and others might have to deal with him, talk to him, do deals with him if he's a politician. That there is a difference there between welcoming someone into public life and just saying, well, they might be a useful member of society.
14: Well, I think what Luciana is talking about is not rehabilitation, but forgiveness. I can understand that she does not want to forgive this man. I might not if I had been his victim. But I'm not giving him a national platform. He is standing to be a councillor in Somerset.
15: You are giving him a platform, though.
14: It is a local platform looking at parking, sorting out bins. That's what councillors do. It's not a national platform. And I do think...
15: Would you draw the line as a national platform?
14: We have much higher thresholds for... you must have heard about this, Justin. I have much higher thresholds for what it takes to be a Conservative MP.
1: Kemi Badenoch speaking to the BBC this morning. Let's speak to Jane Prinsley, who's political correspondent of the Jewish Chronicle. Jane, thank you for joining us this evening. How are you?
16: Hi, Peter. I'm good, thank you. How are you?
1: Very well, thank you. What do you make of this?
16: I think Bridget Phillipson is right to say it's beggar's belief that this guy was selected as a candidate. I mean, listening again to those comments that Kemi Badenoch made this morning, suggesting that there are different standards for candidates across national and local parties, that doesn't make a whole lot of sense to me. Are the standards different for someone who's dealing with bin collections? I'm not so sure.
1: It's also about patronising the councillors as well, many of whom give up, you know, huge amounts of time voluntarily and say, oh, it's only bins and parking. You can be a neo-Nazi if you want. It's all right to hate Jews if you do that.
16: Exactly. I mean, you're still representing the party. You're still representing the National Party, even if that is at a local level. And at the end of the day, you know, all politics is local in some ways. I couldn't believe her comments this morning, and I couldn't quite believe that they were holding on to this candidate for so long. Look, he might be a redeemed man, and it sounds like the work he does to fight extremism is valuable and really important. But, you know, it's one thing doing that work, and it's another thing giving someone a platform as a candidate.
1: It's also very interesting when Kemi Badenoch stands up against Andy Burnham and talks about Louise Hague, who is the First Secretary of State. She has a fraud conviction. She didn't go to prison for it, but she has a fraud conviction. This is something that many people have brought up over many different occasions. Also, the controversy around Diane Abbott being brought back into the Labour Party after just over 2 years ago she wrote a letter to The Observer, which was highly anti-Semitic. You just don't have the moral authority here. You don't have, when you've done something like this, and I do wonder as well, as do many of our viewers and listeners, if Nigel Farage had had this person as a candidate for Reform UK, the Tories would have been absolutely up in arms.
16: Exactly, and I think that's exactly right. And likewise, if the Green Party had had a candidate like this, I think you could say the same thing. It's one thing having some of these questionable figures as candidates, but Joshua Bonehill Payne, he was in jail for several years. I write about anti-Semitism all the time, Peter, but to go to jail for anti-Semitism, that is pretty rare.
1: Yes, there's a very high threshold, isn't there?
16: Exactly, there's a very high threshold. But not only that, he has a historic conviction of assaulting a police officer and burglary, as well as malicious communications. He was the founder of a far-right group called the National British Resistance. Like, he has a very sketchy past, and it's amazing that he's come through that and he's on the other side and he's educating people. But to stick with this candidate after all this hurt that he caused, I mean, I don't think this man had actually reached out to Baroness Berger, one of the victims of his hate. I don't think he'd doubt to personally apologise to her. He said he didn't want to do that. He didn't want to cause further harm. But to consider standing that candidate before he's actually reached out to those individuals he's hurt is a very strange move. And one thing I'll say for Kemi Badenoch is she does seem to really get anti-Semitism. She has got anti-Semitism over the last few years. I've interviewed her about this, which is why the last 24 hours have been so bizarre.
1: Well, I've been astonished by that as well. The clip that I think she has stood up to people who hate Jews, particularly, there was that iconic clip. I think she was out campaigning in Clacton, perhaps, when it came to that, or maybe it was Makerfield, I can't remember, where she was talking to that person. She just kept barracking her, and she said, look, I've said what I've said, we clearly disagree on all of this. I thought she understood this. I thought she got it in a way that many in the Labour Party, and other parties as well, often don't get it. So, honestly, I mean, I'm politically homeless, but I was a member of the Conservative Party previously. I'm just really disappointed and baffled as to why you would do this, why you would go on national radio and defend it. It just seems totally tone deaf to me.
16: Yeah, and I think the defence was so senseless as well, like the comment about the bins and it being a local candidate. It just makes no sense to people. And I think so she has probably squandered quite a lot of goodwill in the last 24 hours, quite a lot of political capital. For what? I mean, he's no longer the candidate. Now he's going to be an advisor. It's really strange. Why stick by this guy for 24 hours? Yeah. Why let these headlines happen? When he's got this record, he's got these convictions, when you've got Baroness Berger, I mean, she's got an amazing Substack on this, which I would recommend people read, where she talks about looking at this guy in court, giving evidence, and he does a whole Hitler salute up to the gallery, and he's smirking, according to her recollections. Like these, and this wasn't that long ago, right? It was in 2016, and then he spent time in jail. And brilliant. Like I said before, it's good that he has redeemed himself and that he is now countering extremism. Memories are still pretty fresh. And to think that this is the right guy to splash all over campaigns, to put the National Party name on is really strange. Yeah. And I go back to, you know, maybe it's this social media account that he runs that is very successful. Maybe that was a reason for the party to stand by him.
1: And also, we're in a position, just sort of, final question on Mr. Bonehead, sorry, Bonehill Payne, Freudian slip there. You know, Grant Shapps, who has been, I'm not saying he's, you know, Jesus, but he, you know, he's been Home Secretary, he's been Defence Secretary, he wants to be an MP again, and Kemi Badenoch says, no, sorry, you can't, you're of the past, we don't want you back. Yet, Jason Bonehill Payne is fine.
16: Well, exactly. I mean, to say, to make such a song and dance about the high standard of candidacy and then to select this guy. Look, he's got a compelling story if he has fully redeemed himself. And it's very, you know, it's interesting. I'm interested to know more about the sessions that he runs and his ideas about combating extremism. But to seek public office, there's a difference there.
1: And it all comes on a day as well, as you will know far better than I will, that there's statistics to show that anti-Semitic attacks are up by a fifth.
16: Yeah, anti-Semitic attacks up by a fifth. The Community Security Trust released their 6-monthly report for the first half of this year. This morning, it represents a 21% increase on the number of similar incidents reported in the first half of last year and a series of really violent assaults. I think the number of assaults against Jewish people are at record highs. They've never recorded such a number. So a really alarming report there. I would recommend people to take a look at some of those figures. It charts, you know, state-backed anti-Semitism sponsored by the Islamic Revolutionary Guards Corps. So really alarming. And also it charts a huge increase in anti-Semitic content on social media. And of course, that's what Joshua Bonehill Payne was posting.
1: Yeah, that's
16: what he was convicted of.
1: Jane, really good to talk to you. It's the first time I think I've interviewed you that I remember anyway, but you'll definitely be asked back on the programme. Really, really good analysis there. Thank you for that. That's Jane Princely there, who is political correspondent at the Jewish Chronicle. What do you make of all of this? I'd love to hear from you. 0344 499 1000. Loads more to discuss, including whether it's right that we borrowed 9 billion quid. Also, we'll be talking to the king of crime commentators, Peter Blexley, in just a minute or two about the PC Harper case and the Chris Cabba officer who's been cleared, thank goodness, after that affair. So much more to discuss. I want to discuss it with you as well. We'll take calls before the end of the programme. 0344 499 1000.
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3: 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Tough talk. Cross talk. Across the nation.
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3: 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Julia Hartley Brewer's Talk Nation.
22: The economics of this are all crazy.
3: Formidable opponents flee.
22: I'm not avoiding a hot potato, those are my views.
3: Julia Hartley Brewer, back tomorrow morning from 10 on Talk.
1: Brian says, doesn't Bridget Phillipson have a convicted fraudster as a colleague in government? Pot and kettle springs to mind, says Brian. He apologises for sending another message. Brian, it's fine. You send in as many messages as you like. A couple of people apologising for sending in more than one message. Please don't send in as many as you like. Give us a ring as well, 0344 499 1000. We'll take some calls a little bit later on in the programme too. Penny says, Kemi has been on the up consistently now, saying the right things, but has really cocked it up big time. Even if she backtracks, she's done herself a lot of no good. A silly woman. Becca says, Diane Abbott did mention other groups in her letter, not just Jews. Please remember the context of her hatred for most races, says Becca. Clayton in Dartford says, I wonder how Bridget Phillipson feels about Diane Abbott's return to the fold, or is she still practising her hypocrisy? Lorraine says, I hope that Mr. Polanski, Daniel Cabede, General Secretary of the NEU Union, Right Honourable John McDonnell MP, Muffin Ali, Deputy Leader of the Green Party, to mention but a few, will be apologising for sending a solidarity letter, standing up to hatred and division in support of our day. This letter accuses right-wing newspapers of trying to smear Jason Arday with fake accusations of plagiarism. I hope they hang their heads in shame, says Lorraine. Stephen says, what are the odds of Professor Arday walking into a very well-paid job at the BBC? Well, he actually was guest editor of the Today programme, believe it or not. His own chat show, perhaps, says Stephen in Manchester. Maybe he'll do that. Joe in East Yorkshire says, who employed this professor? Shouldn't they be questioned too? That's a very interesting point. Because you're meant to do all these checks as well on all the different things that these people are saying and doing to be sure they're a professor. And I think Cambridge University has quite a lot to answer on all of this. Let's talk about the government now, though, because they have borrowed another, or are borrowing, another 9 billion quid. Rahm Abraham is a writer for Reason magazine in the United States and knows economics backwards. Rahm, tell me about this. Is this a good idea to borrow more?
0: It's absolutely not a great idea. And I do think it's really interesting. When I was looking at the reporting in the Times for this, there is not a single quote in that Times piece that is critical of the government's decision to potentially reinterpret the fiscal rules. We've got to remember, one of the reasons why the markets were relatively stable when Rachel Reeves was Chancellor is because she stuck to the fiscal rules quite adherently. I mean, she really did. And so John Healey now as Chancellor is saying that we might be able to reinterpret the current fiscal rules in order to
1: reinterpret the current fiscal rules. I mean, you know, there's a little bit of jiggery pokery here, but Lord O'Neill, Jim O'Neill, who's advising Andy Burnham, former Goldman Sachs man, he says that this is all right and, you know, nothing to see here, nothing to worry about.
0: We've got to remember that borrowing is not free money. It is taxpayers that will ultimately be footing the bill for any money that the government tries to borrow. This is also them saying it's investment. You know, every time the government just spends money, they call it an investment. Remember, investing requires there to be an actual return on that. This is purely just government spending. The government are really afraid of the fact that the economy isn't growing, that people are really struggling, and they think the solution to that problem is to borrow from future taxpayers, which is, by the way, my generation of people, and instead get those people to foot the bill for current modern day spending. It is politicians picking winners and losers. They're saying they want to spend it on infrastructure. They want to spend it on things that will, quote unquote, kickstart the economy. If you want to kickstart the economy, how about we have a conversation about why debt is so high? Why is public spending so high? Why is it in the United Kingdom today, public spending as a proportion of GDP is at about 46%? They want the size of the economy, the size of the government in the economy, to be more than half. This is not how you create growth. You create growth by allowing entrepreneurs, by allowing people that actually create wealth, for those people to behave and actually do that kind of thing.
1: Does John Healey get that? Does he understand that, do you think? Or is he simply saying, look, there's no money, we can't do this, we've asked all sorts of people, all sorts of cabinet secretaries to take money out of their budgets for different programmes and so on, but we still need this extra 9 billion?
0: What they don't fundamentally understand is that if you want to reduce public spending, you have to fundamentally rethink the role of the state. You have to have a conversation.
1: They're not going to do that though, Rahm, are they?
0: Well, they won't, right? Because they've only got less than 2 years left in government. They just don't have the political willpower to do so.
1: If they had 10 years in government, they still wouldn't do it, is my thought anyway on Andy Burnham's view of these things. I wonder what you think.
0: No, absolutely. But this is really, really, this is what makes me so angry, Peter, is that it is ultimately British people that are going to be footing the bill for any money the government spends. The government can sit here and say, it's all okay, nothing to see here. We are going to borrow £9 billion and we are going to invest that money. This is not an investment. This is just public spending. And quite frankly, I think it is outrageous that the majority of the media seem to be thinking that this is all acceptable. This is okay. We're just going to continue through our path to decline in Great Britain, and all of the people that work hard, that get up every single day, that create wealth in the private sector, are being stolen from on a daily basis by the government and politicians. And we're supposed to be thankful for it. We're supposed to say, thank you, Andy Burnham, for attempting to steal more money from me, the people that actually work hard, and spend more of it based on the way that you think is best. These politicians have no idea how you actually create a sustainable growing economy. In the Times piece, Peter, it says that one of the reasons why they're doing this is they are worried about the fact that lots of investment and lots of companies that are creating new technologies, for example, are going to the United States. It's said that in the Times piece because a lot of them are saying, well, in the US, it's far easier to actually accumulate capital. It's far easier to collate investment. Why? Why is it far easier in the United States? Do you think that they borrow more than the UK and spend more than the UK? God, no. In the US, the state is far smaller. The capital infrastructure regulations are far less stringent. And in the UK, we are adding more regulations. We are adding more financial market regulations.
1: Okay.
0: We are spending more money. We are doing the exact opposite of the country that these companies are going to. Why can't we look at reality, look at what's actually happening and say, hey, maybe we need to start rethinking the role of the state. Maybe the government in the United Kingdom should not be stealing from people, spending more money and asking for the British public to be thankful.
1: Reem, thank you. That is Reem Ibrahim there, a writer for Reason magazine in Washington. Really appreciate you joining us on the programme. What do you think? 9 billion quid extra borrowing. We're going to have to pay it back at some stage. Let me know your thoughts on that. And thanks to everybody who's been in touch, including David from Canterbury. He says, goodness gracious, Peter, I was kicked out of Reform UK twice for being an ex-member of the BNP. My record of crime was merely the stealing of one bar of chocolate from a department store in about 1978 when I was a little boy. I've been totally law-abiding ever since. I've never used the N-word, the P-word, because they're offensive. How the ex-Nazi with a bad criminal record has been welcomed into the definitely multicultural Tory party is beyond me, says David. Brian says, regarding PC Harper's killers, I will be signing the petition later this evening in regard to the government's stance on this. It clearly has no will to keep these monsters locked up because, as we all know, when this government wants someone imprisoned, it happens. Keep up the great work, says Brian. Ashton says, I'm a big fan of Kemi, but I think she got it wrong with the neo-Nazi who racially harassed one of her colleagues. Doesn't it seem hypocritical to keep calling Louise Hay a convicted fraudster when allowing someone convicted of far worse in her party? Exactly the point I've been making, Ashton, and it's a really good one. Leslie and Hartley says, Lissy Harper and PC Harper's mum have suffered more than any of us can begin to imagine. I'm so upset for them to think these two men may be released early, and I've just signed the petition. Let's see some justice. We'll talk to Peter Blexley about this, our crime commentator, in just a second. Let me know what you think too. 0344 499 1000. Stay with us.
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25: In Northamptonshire, the M1 remains closed northbound between junction 16 at Daventry and 18 at Rugby for emergency repairs following accident damage. In London, in Clapton, the A107 Lower Clapton Road is closed because of an accident around the Galton Road junction. On London Underground, severe delays still on the Metropolitan and Circle lines between Aldgate and Baker Street after an earlier fire alert. Also, severe delays on the Hammersmith and City line. I'm Greg Edwards.
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1: Well, lots of people getting in touch. And just before we go to Peter Blexley, I've just been reading Jason Arday, Professor Jason Arday, this Cambridge professor's resignation letter. It's very long, but the key points are, sadly, the years since my appointment have been marked by an unrelenting level of public scrutiny and personal attack. While criticism is an inevitable part of academic life, what I've experienced has gone far beyond scholarly disagreement. The relentless accusations, speculation and public commentary have taken a profound toll on me and those I love. This is not the end of my work, it is simply the end of this chapter. I need time to heal, I need time to simply be myself again, and when this time comes I will return, says Jason Arday. Yeah, I mean, if he just answered the questions about his work and whether he's plagiarised things and made stuff up, I think he would probably be having a slightly easier time. Let's talk about PC Harper now, because there is a lot of anger, consternation, worry and thoughts of unfairness, to say nothing of the huge emotional toll that the fact that Andrew Harper's murderers may well be released by Christmas. Kemi Badenoch has talked about this. She spoke to the BBC this morning.
15: The Police Federation saying they want to see if they can bring a judicial review of the decision. Do you support them in that?
14: I do. I do support them. The common sense principle that many of us on this side of the argument are fighting for is that there should be consequences for serious decisions. I remember as a brand new MP, we brought in legislation making it an aggravated offence if you assaulted a police officer or emergency worker. And now we're letting them out early. These are killers. And they haven't shown any remorse. We looked at when they were being sentenced, you know, sniggering and laughing. And, when I was out with the police yesterday morning, they talk about this and they say that it makes their lives very difficult. And why should they do this if people who harm them are then let out as if they'd committed a minor crime?
1: That is Kemi Badenoch. Let's go to Peter Blexley, the former Metropolitan Police detective, who is a frequent crime commentator on our station. Tell me your thoughts on this, Peter, in terms of where it goes. The petition that has been set up has nearly 400,000 signatures. I'm getting people contacting me throughout the evening. Jason in the Lake District has been in touch, said I've just signed it. Loads of other people messaging. People feel very, very strongly about this.
26: Well, first of all, let me exercise, if I may, a word of caution based on historic precedents from Labour governments. 1 million people took to the streets to protest about going to war in Iraq. The Labour government ignored that and carried on regardless, whilst, of course, this petition has a lot further to run, and I'm sure will garner many, many more signatures. It's increased hugely from the 170,000 it was at breakfast time today. This government or Labour governments do have a habit of ignoring voices they don't want to listen to. That said, on the broader scheme of things, for many, many years now, sentences for assaults on police officers and other emergency workers have been pitifully lenient. And I mean pitifully lenient. We've seen police officers over the years, the victims of very serious assaults. And when the perpetrators have gone to court, they haven't received any form of appropriate sentence. That applies to this case, the dreadful murder of the heroic, dedicated, wonderful public servant that was Andrew Harper. 13 years for two of them and 16 years for the driver are an abomination. They are abysmally low sentences. But of course, we could be here all night talking about the Sentencing Council and directives issued to judges and such like. That said, we are now in the position that we're faced with, and the public, quite rightly, have joined the police in being up in arms at the very prospect of this verminous duo being released after a pitifully short sentence. The public are right, the police are right. I've listened to left-wing commentators over the last couple of days that have quite frankly made me want to vomit as they've turned round with their sole argument being, if you make an exception here, you may have to make an exception everywhere. Absolutely not. PC Harper was a police officer.
1: On that point, actually, Becca has been in touch and says, as a domestic violence survivor, I feel for the Harpers, but I don't think one family is above the rest of the victims. That's why I've decided not to sign the petition. My stance is all victims and families matter because they're all being let down by the system. Becca, I just want to say I'm really sorry to hear that you're a domestic violence victim. I'm delighted you're a survivor and you've done brilliantly and that you feel that you can contact us about that point. It is a valid point though, Peter, isn't it?
26: Domestic violence, of course, is an abhorrent crime in whatever form it manifests itself, and punishments should be suitably severe. That said, the difference here is, and with all respects to that contributor, I say this, police officers sign up knowing that they're not going to be very well paid, that they are highly likely to face danger on a huge number of occasions, and they do that and they are willing, if need be, to lay down their lives for the safety of the public. That makes them almost, but not quite, unique in the work that they do. And because of that uniqueness, because they also sacrifice the right to strike and any many other forms of legal action, they deserve special protections, special support, and those who kill them should never see the light of day again.
1: Should say on the signatures, there are, last time we checked 3 minutes ago, there are 380,373 signatures on that petition regarding PC Harper. It's on change.org. I have retweeted it. I've signed it myself, actually. And if you go onto my Twitter at Peter Cardwell, you'll find a link to it there, or just go to change.org. And apparently over 260,000 people have signed it today. So it's really very popular. I know various people in touch. And thank you to everybody who's contacted me to say that they have signed it. Peter, there's another very important policing story to talk about. This is about Chris Cabba, and the officer who shot him has been is no longer under investigation by the IOPC. Let's hear from Sir Mark Rowley. He is the Commissioner of the Metropolitan Police.
5: Today's decision by the IOPC that after 4 years, NX121 will not be facing any misconduct hearing is welcome. But this has taken far, far too long. It is unacceptable that an officer who goes out to face danger on behalf of the public has his life put on hold for that period of time, as well as the extraordinary pressure and stress that puts on his family. It's equally unfair for a family that's lost a loved one, such as the Cabba family, to have to wait that long for the conclusion of a case. The professionalism of our firearms officers is extraordinary. We're running 4,000 firearms operations a year in London to protect communities. They do it with such care and professionalism, we're only firing shots on one or two occasions. By any metric, we're the most careful and professional in the world. The points raised by this case about the broken police accountability system are the tip of an iceberg that don't just affect firearms officers, they affect every officer going out day in and day out to protect the public.
1: It's quite a big statement there to say that the accountability mechanisms are having serious issues. We know this, of course, Peter. We've talked about it many times. It's blindingly obvious. But for the most senior police officer in the country to say that, I think, is really quite something. What do you make of what Sir Mark Rowley said?
26: Police officers that I worked alongside, and myself, we welcomed accountability of our actions should we ever be forced in that situation where we pull the trigger. But there's a difference between being held to account and what happened to Officer NX121. He was not prosecuted. He was persecuted. There was never sufficient evidence to put him in front of the Old Bailey. And a jury amplified that, showed that quite clearly, because by the time their bottoms had hit the seats in the jury room, they were standing up again to tell the judge that they'd roundly and unanimously acquitted him. It was a persecution, not a prosecution. And in all likelihood, if NX121 had not pulled the trigger that night and killed that piece of garbage that was Chris Cabba, we would probably be talking about the death of NX121. And there are similarities, but there's also one clear statement that I say from the bottom of my heart with regards to both of these cases. The world is a better place because Chris Cabba is not in it. And the world is a much worse place because Andrew Harper is not in it.
1: Yeah. It's interesting as well when you think about firearms officers, and Mark Rowley mentioned there how rarely they shoot a bullet. The fact is, if you do that, you're going to be off work for at least a year, if not longer. There's got to be a better way, whether it's the most straightforward thing, which I would argue Chris Cabba, to me anyway, as a layman, seems incredibly straightforward given the sentences as to why live fire was used. It destroys a career, it destroys a life of people who have, as you say, made all those sacrifices to not just be a police officer, but gone through all the extra training and danger of being a firearms officer.
26: Yes, and you have to be extremely fit, very, very well trained and dedicated. And you make sacrifices that other people in their working lives may not. For example, you don't have a drink the night before you go to work. And that's just one tiny example of the sacrifices made. Highly trained, highly professional. They get it right day after day after day on numerous occasions, each and every day. And NX121 got it absolutely right. Cabba was behind the wheel of a very heavy, highly powered, dangerous car. Cabba had absolutely no compulsion about shooting people, about beating up his pregnant girlfriend, and much, much more. He was an absolute pile of garbage. And in all likelihood, if the officer hadn't pulled the trigger, that car would have run him over, probably killing him. So people need to apply some perspective here. 4 years of persecution is absolutely outrageous. A trial at the Old Bailey for murder that should never have happened, and then the IOPC dragging its heels. One firm conclusion out of all of this is that the CPS are not fit for purpose, and nor are the IOPC. And the sooner there is some drastic reform of both of those organisations, the better.
1: Peter, as always, thank you. That's Peter Blexley there, former Metropolitan Police detective, on those two big issues, one in regarding to the officer cleared of the Chris Cabba affair, and also PC Andrew Harper and the petition that is there. There are many more signatures on it, even since we have been discussing this. We're going to talk about anti-Semitism. We're going to talk about Kemi Badenoch and what she did. Loads of people really quite disappointed in her. I wonder what you think. 0344 499 1000 is the number to call. Get your call on the air. We'll definitely have some calls in the next hour. So stay with us here on Talk.
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7: From the Sky News Centre at 9, Reform UK and Baroness Berger are questioning why a withdrawn Conservative council candidate has been given a role advising the party. The Labour peer was the victim of anti-Semitic abuse that saw Joshua Bonehill Payne jailed previously. He was due to stand in Somerset next May. Yesterday, Tory leader Kemi Badenoch defended selecting him.
16: He is someone who has shown contrition for his crimes, has been rehabilitated, and is spending every day working to solve the very problem which he knew he had caused previously. He's going up and down the country training people, and the Conservative Party believes in second chances.
7: A man's been remanded into custody after appearing in court charged with the murder of 9-year-old Minnie Merriman in Arbroath. 35-year-old Christopher Rice didn't enter pleas. The girl was found with serious injuries at an industrial estate early on Monday. A mass stabbing in London's Covent Garden this lunchtime is being treated as an isolated mental health incident. Four men were hurt, with two still in hospital with injuries that are described as not life-threatening or changing. A 47-year-old woman's been arrested. A man accused of killing a Scottish woman and disposing of her body in a suitcase has appeared in court in Athens. Elizabeth Jane Ross, who was 38, had been working in the city with the refugee support group since June. The suspect is reported to be Sharif Ahmadzai, a 26-year-old Afghan boxer, although this hasn't been confirmed by authorities. Our correspondent Connie Gillies is in the Greek capital.
17: He's also facing claims that he stole more than €10,000 from the victim's bank accounts using her bank cards.
7: He's due to appear again tomorrow. John Swinney says he's focused on delivering a mandate. He says the SNP won comprehensively in May's Scottish Parliament election. His predecessor as First Minister, Nicola Sturgeon, accused the campaign of lacking vision. And as expected, Matthias Jeisler has been appointed as Newcastle's new head coach. The German replaces Eddie Howe. That's the latest. I'm Cam Hall.
3: 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Plain Common Sense Thinking, Peter Cardwell's Evening Exchange.
1: A very good evening to you. If you're just joining us, it's just gone at 9 o'clock, and this is the Evening Exchange with me, Peter Cardwell. Really appreciate your company, and please do give me a shout on the phones if you want to have a chat about whatever we're talking about. 0344 499 1000. We're talking to Jonathan Harunoff in a minute, the former international spokesman for Israel to the United Nations. Loads to talk about in regard to what Israel has been doing. Also, the anti-Semitism in the UK. Jonathan's from here. And, of course, this big political row in regard to Kemi Badenoch and the former neo-Nazi, who she was happy to have as a counsellor. Loads to discuss in the next hour. We'll also reflect on the Cambridge professor. He's resigned this evening in a plagiarism scandal. So much to discuss. 0344 499 1000 is the number to call. You can text me at 7222 with the word talk in your text. You can tweet me at TalkTV. Follow me at Peter Cardwell. And you can send me a WhatsApp text message, a WhatsApp voice note, or give me a ring on 0344 499 1000. So much to discuss between now and 10 o'clock on the Evening Exchange. Stay with us. So the big political story today is, I think, about Kemi Badenoch and what she has been saying about the neo-Nazi Tory councillor. Let's hear what the Conservative leader has been saying to the BBC this morning.
16: This is a man who was talking about how in his late teens and early 20s, he was radicalized. He became a racist and an anti-Semite. And he is training, you know, certified by the Home Office, training people on how to deal
15: with that. Lady Burgess says, well, fine, let him do that, but don't have him in public life. Well, don't have him in a position where she and others might have to deal with him, talk to him, do deals with him if he's a politician. That there is a difference there between welcoming someone into public life and just saying, well, they might be a useful member of society.
16: Well, I think what Luciana is talking about is not rehabilitation, but forgiveness. I can understand that she does not want to forgive this man. I might not if I had been his victim. But I'm not giving him a national platform. He is standing to be a councillor in Somerset.
15: You are giving him a platform, though.
16: It is a local platform, looking at parking, sorting out bins. That's what councillors do. It's not a national platform. And I do think...
15: Would you draw the line as a national platform?
16: We have much higher thresholds for... you must have heard about this, Justin. I have much higher thresholds for what it takes to be a Conservative MP.
1: You've been in contact about this story, I think, more than any other this evening. We'll take some calls a bit later in the hour on this. But let's hear a voice note first from Elisa in Chelmsford.
0: I first noticed Kemi Badenoch a few years ago when I saw her speaking in Parliament, and I found her to be really impressive. When she became leader of the Conservatives, I wasn't that impressed, but lately she's kind of won me over to some degree. But watching this clip, every single time you play it, I feel just a little bit more disgusted. How on earth can someone who has been rising in the polls, who's been speaking up for Jews, suddenly think it's okay to have a neo-Nazi working for the Conservatives? It's really quite extraordinary.
1: Thank you, Elisa, for that. Well, the author and Israel's international spokesman to the United Nations until very recently is Jonathan Harunov, who's in the studio. Jonathan, great to see you. How are you doing?
18: I'm great. Great to be with you, Peter.
1: What do you think of what Kemi Badenoch has done today? How do you feel about it? Is it disappointing? What's your view?
18: Well, firstly, I think it's important to reiterate that Kemi has been an absolute juggernaut when it comes to fighting against anti-Semitism, a stalwart, as one of your previous guests had described. And we can't forget that. I think this was a mistake, and I agree that there are opportunities for people to rehabilitate when they say they've turned a corner. In many cases, some of the greatest advocates when it comes to the Jewish people or Israel are people who once held apartheid.

0: this local public profile, however you want to describe it. I think him taking on a kind of unpaid advisory role to fight extremism and anti-Semitism makes more sense.
1: Is that the rehabilitation that you're happy with? Is that a kind of move in the right direction for him?
0: I believe in second chances, but I also believe that you have to, I'll take what you do as opposed to what you say. Mm-hmm. And if you're just saying I've turned a corner, yet I haven't seen any evidence, then I'm skeptical.
1: So should he ever be allowed to stand as a councillor, do you think?
0: I think that should be a conversation that should be had further down the line. Mm-hmm. But I think as a first step, he should actually demonstrate that he's turned a corner, that he's going to fight all the things that he once endorsed. But I do think this was a mistake on the part of the Conservative leadership. But at the same time, I don't want us to fall into this trap of some of the people who haven't been so supportive of the Jewish people calling out, using this as kind of political chip to fight against the Conservative Party. So that's what I'm thinking about at this point.
1: What should Kemi Badenoch do now on this? Should she apologise? What should she do?
0: I think clarify perhaps what was going on behind the scenes. I'm sure there was a lot that we weren't aware of, and perhaps I'm sure the leadership played some kind of role in Mr. Bonehill Payne withdrawing. So I believed in second chances for him, and I also definitely believe in second chances for her as well, because she's been an absolute stalwart and juggernaut, and we shouldn't forget that.
1: Today is a big day as well, because the Community Security Trust, which provides security to so many Jewish buildings, synagogues and schools and lots of other places as well, it has said that anti-Semitic attacks are up by a fifth. What is your reaction to that?
0: It's terrifying and sad, but it's not surprising. I saw another equally disturbing report that in the days after the Golders Green double stabbing in April, there were dozens and dozens of anti-Semitic attacks that were very much a result of that anti-Semitic surge. So it's very terrifying, and I really applaud the tremendous work that CST do. I've seen it firsthand, and we're in an unfortunate situation where we have these organizations that are, their sole purpose is to protect Jewish people, and they're making the schools and the synagogues fortresses. That's one solution, but the other solution, as we've discussed previously, is that those who are responsible for these abhorrent anti-Semitic attacks should also be held accountable, prosecuted to the highest degree, and shouldn't be let out on technicalities.
1: Jonathan, you're from here, of course, but you were Israel's international spokesman to the United Nations until very recently. Ed Miliband is in Washington at the moment. He's been alongside Marco Rubio, the Secretary of State. Let's just hear what Miliband has been saying, particularly in regard to the Iran war.
2: Mr. Miliband, do you still think the President is an idiot, a racist and a misogynist? Sir, do you still hold a dim view of the President, and does it hamper your business?
3: We're looking forward to our meeting.
2: What do you want to say?
4: Mr. Rubio,
2: are you looking for...
1: That was a sort of grip and grin, and Ed Miliband was asked about his whether he still thinks that Donald Trump is a racist and misogynist. We know as well that they will have discussed what is going on internationally, what is going on with the Iran war, Marco Rubio, the Secretary of State there, and potential actual candidate in the election for president, although that's over 2 years away, although that speculation always around. What do you make of kind of where things are between the country you used to speak on behalf of, Israel, and indeed the Americans?
0: Well, I think both countries should and do recognise the threat that the Islamic Republic poses, because we've seen the threat on our own shores. We've seen it in the UK with a whole series of attacks on Jewish people and on Iranians in the diaspora with clear links back to the Islamic Republic. We've seen Iranian journalists. We've seen extraordinary journalists at news outlets like Iran International be targeted. Mm-hmm. And the same goes for the United States. We've seen their military bases be attacked. We've seen journalists and dissidents and activists inside America, in Brooklyn, places like that, be targeted. So I think there should be, and I hope there's an understanding of the international threat that the Islamic Republic poses. And I suspect that the United States try to impress upon the UK leadership just how serious this threat is, and perhaps talking about different scenarios that may take place in the Gulf and in the Strait, and seeing what role the UK could play there as well.
1: There's been quite a big development on the Strait of Hormuz in the last 24 hours as well. What's your reaction to that?
0: the Strait of Hormuz.

0: Hormuz is going to continue to be this kind of flashpoint battleground place because the Islamic Republic has recognized that it's one of it, that place is one of the few powerful, potent bargaining chips it has left. It's waging this war of attrition on its adversaries, the United States and Israel, and it's holding these international waterways and much of the economy hostage, and it's being felt everywhere in the world, and it understands that. And even though the Islamic Republic is suffering as well, it can outsuffer many of its adversaries who are bound by democratic terms and public opinion, polls, midterms, elections. The Islamic Republic isn't bound by any of that. And when you hear a whiff of opposition by the people of Iran, what do you see? You see slaughters, you see executions, you see disappearances. So I think that's why the Strait of Hormuz continues to be this, dominate our screens and headlines.
1: Absolutely. I wonder if you could give us your view as well on what has happened in Ireland recently. They have this absurd situation. We spoke to Jonathan Sacerdoti about this last night, about the fog technology to get through fog to Ballydonnell Airport to land there or in other parts of the world for this government jet, €53 million. It would usually have the Taoiseach, the Irish Prime Minister, or the foreign minister they have, or indeed the President of Ireland. And instead, this jet may not be able to land in fog. What do you make of it? Because the Israeli technology is not what the Irish want to use.
0: It's not the first time Ireland have been dominating our headlines for the wrong reasons. And you see perhaps the most extraordinary example of a nation and leadership being blinded by rage and hatred, quite literally. They're unwilling to have to incorporate this vital technology in this plane of theirs, and that could really pose a serious threat to their leadership, just because it has some kind of Israeli technology. Well, if you had to pass out every single piece of Israeli technology and every single piece of ingenuity that Israel's contributed to the world, I think Ireland and its leadership will find that they can't do very much.
1: Yeah, well, indeed. And Jonathan last night saying that about 1 in 8 drugs that are used, legitimate medicines that are used, are generic and are Israeli in origin. Also, the fact that every mobile phone has Israeli technology in it as well. I mean, you've spent a lot of time in the United States. You live in New York. There's a huge Irish population there. What about the Irish Americans? Are they anti-Israeli, in your opinion, in your experience?
0: I don't want to paint a broad brush of a whole population of people. I'm sure there are people there who are influenced by the things that their governments say, and they're not as informed in terms of what's happening in the Middle East, and that's always cause for concern. The leadership in Ireland should serve as role models, and they shouldn't try and demonize an entire nation or boycott stuff. That's really not advancing collaboration and peace building and building bridges. It's really isolating and demonizing, and it goes against everything that I try to do at the United Nations, which is you trying to unite all the nations however you feel about them, and I that's how I feel about the Irish Americans.
1: Okay. Just to say that Ed Miliband, our Foreign Secretary, still seems an astonishing thing to say. Ed Miliband has hailed the UK and US as the closest of allies after holding talks with Marco Rubio in Washington, as he was again tackled over his past criticism of the allegedly racist Donald Trump. The Foreign Secretary thanked Marco Rubio for a warm, productive meeting at the US State Department, highlighting the transatlantic ties between the two nations, including as NATO members. I imagine one of the things they will have discussed is the Israeli saying that troops won't pull back in Gaza without genuine Hamas disarmament. Where are we, do you think, in Gaza with this peace plan? Because it did seem to me anyway, and I wonder what you think, that President Trump got a bit ahead of himself in terms of saying, yeah, it's all solved, everything's fine, when actually the yellow line is unlikely to move unless there's full Hamas disarmament, which they say they won't do.
0: Well, I think that was clear from the start. I think President Trump's announcement that Hamas has agreed to disarm was quite groundbreaking and very encouraging, but that's like the easy part. The hard part is actually implementing and ensuring that Hamas disarm. Hamas is not, you know, the average Joe. They are an internationally designated terrorist organization that want to hold on to power so that they can kill their Israeli neighbors, and you can't trust anything they say or do. So there has to be a rigid, comprehensive process of implementation and verification. So, but I think it is encouraging, and a lot of credit goes to Nikolai Mladenov, the head of the Board of Peace, and the team at the Board of Peace for trying to push this through. And it's quite sad to see that the UN didn't actually play a huge role in all of this. But we're going to, time will tell how, you know, what the next step looks like. But I don't think it's that surprising that Israel isn't just going to suddenly withdraw and leave before Hamas has started to disarm and Gaza has been demilitarized. But I hope that Hamas does disarm, and I hope that the people in Gaza can actually live in a place that's free from these terrorists, mm-hmm. and that Israelis can also go back to living their daily lives.
1: Jonathan, you've left the role at the United Nations. What can you tell us about what you're up to now?
0: A couple of things. I continue to write and talk about the UN because I think it's still a very important topic. I'm working on a second book, writing columns in different places, and the things that I continue to write and speak about are Iran, where I'm from and what I've written about Israel, about the United Nations, about anti-Semitism, and whatever else that comes up in this crazy world of ours.
1: Absolutely. Well, we'll talk again before too long. Jonathan Arunov, thank you for joining us in the studio. What do you think about what he said there? 0344 499 1000. Breaking Line in the Telegraph, we'll talk about in a minute. West Reading donations linked to crypto king fraudster. The Defence Secretary accepted a donation 4 years ago from a think tank whose founder was given £500,000 by Sam Bankman-Fried. We're going to talk about that in just a second and take your calls as well. If you want to get your voice on the air between 9 and 10, 0344 499 1000. Stay with us.
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11: The M1 remains closed northbound in Northamptonshire between junction 16 at Daventry and junction 18 at Rugby for emergency resurfacing work following accident damage. Traffic is still queuing on the approach to the closure. And the M1 in West Yorkshire is closed southbound for overnight roadworks now between junction 48 at the A1M and junction 46 at Leeds Colton. There's a diversion until about 6 in the morning. Severn Bridge is closed going into Wales for overnight work. I'm Greg Edwards.
12: At AJ Bell, we believe investing is for everyone, even people who know nothing about investing. Like Keith, who thought dividends were a boy band, Jessica, who thought compound interest was a prison dating app, and Sue. Sue thought FTSE 100 was a bit of under the table fun, which surprised her accountant.
13: Oh, no.
12: If we can make investing feel good for them, it's no wonder which have recommended us 8 years running. AJ Bell, feel good investing. The value of your investments can go up or down.
2: No-nonsense reaction to the day's biggest talking points. Across the UK, the home of common sense, this is Talk.
1: Thank you to everybody who has been in touch, including Joe in Fife, who says, I'm just listening to the two statements made by Peter Blexley about the PC Andrew Harper affair and Chris Cabba. Two perfectly concise and true statements. My sympathies are with PC Harper's family. Petition signed. Brian says, petition duly signed, Peter. Thank you. It is on change.org. And if you just go to change.org, you will find it if you want to sign it. I know there are nearly 400,000 people who have. We're in a, it's also on my Twitter as well. If you go to at Peter Cardwell, you'll find it's one of the things I've retweeted. Steve says, I should say at the moment, 388,973 signatures. Let's see if we can maybe get it to 400,000, whatever you think on this. I think it's worth signing, although a couple of people saying they're not going to, and that's perfectly fine. It's entirely up to you. Dina Neeling says, tell Elisa in Chelmsford that this guy was a neo-Nazi. He isn't now. He appears to have turned his life around and is doing good work, and Luciana needs to look at her own benches even now, says Dean. Steve says, do politicians not really think about what they say and do? For Starmer and Rayner taking the knee, now we have Kemi putting her foot in it. Why can they not see what the whole nation sees? They're almost an insult to all of our intelligence. Alison in County Antrim says, good evening, Peter and team. Andrew Harper went on duty working on behalf of the public. He didn't make it back from his shift. His family never saw him again. My heart truly feels genuinely sore for his family. Unfortunate that these guys will be out sooner rather than later. Justice, by its very nature, is fraught with injustice. Thank you, Alison. Becca says, I love Peter and respect him very much, but police sign up for that job, they get paid. I didn't sign up for years of violence, financial and coercive control, unless you mean a marriage certificate, says Becca, who has been very open about the fact that she doesn't believe that PC Harper's family should receive special treatment. One more on this, and then we'll go to the phones. Dee in Chesterfield says, I watched an interview with the Chief Constable of Thames Valley, who was talking about the night of Andrew Harper's death. It was obvious that it had taken an emotional toll on him. He spoke of Andrew's colleagues, who wouldn't go home until Lissy was called and were out in the dark looking for the culprits. He said they had lost their brother. I hadn't thought of that side of things before. You do, I know from police officers, I know you have, you know, incredibly hard, strong bonds, even in much less dangerous jobs. When you go through difficult times, you have huge bonds with people, and that is something that no doubt those police officers and many other police officers had as well. Let's talk a little bit about Kemi Badenoch and this controversy over the councillor. Chris in Derbyshire has been in touch, as has Mark in Glasgow. Let's go to Mark first on Kemi Badenoch. Mark, you're very welcome to the programme. What would you like to say?
13: Hi, Peter.
1: Hi there.
13: I think with Kemi is a very competent speaker. But you have to remember that the same people who let us down so badly are sitting as MPs within the Conservative Party. The same people who let us down post-Brexit and actually before then are still running the Conservative Party and pulling the strings in the background. And for all she's fairly sharp, etc., you've got to also remember that Kemi's comments are speech writer's work. They're not her own words.
1: It sounded pretty off the cuff this morning. She was in an interview. She didn't have a script in front of her. Clearly, she will have been briefed for that interview. That's what I used to do. I used to tell people, essentially, this is the line and this is what you say. But it didn't sound to me as if she'd really thought it through. Do you think she had? And, you know, she hires the speechwriter. She hires the advisors.
13: Well, the party hires the speech writers and the advisors.
1: No. She does. She, as leader of the party, can decide exactly who advises her.
13: That's fine. But I think in truth, I think what happened this morning and the comments that you've played and we've heard throughout the day are the truth of it. They really are not prepared to make tough decisions, much in the same way that Labour are not able to make tough decisions. That's why they follow ideology. It's a much more comfortable place to be for them. But Kemi, I think, has shown today her inability to be a true leader. And I'm a lifelong Tory voter previously, but for the last local and general elections, I've been voting Reform because we seem to have, as people call it, a uni party, which is driven by like-minded people. And short of bringing in Reform, we're going to see Britain wrecked, finished, our laws gone, our freedoms gone, etc.
1: Does it have any effect on your vote or how you think about Reform UK, given they have quite a number of Conservative defectors, people like Andrew Rossendale, Robert Jenrick and others?
13: To a small degree, Jenrick. I think he's a career politician and will jump wherever. But in truth, his experience will be useful as and when rather than if Reform get into power. At the moment, you can see how scared all the political parties are. They are absolutely on Farage's case. They are endlessly, and they've brought something out about one of his other colleagues in the last day or two. They are they're desperately trying to rubbish them.
1: Oh, there's absolutely no doubt they're spooked, Mark. There's no doubt about that. And thank you for your comments. Just speaking of people who are having trouble with scrutiny, Wes Streeting, his donations have been linked to a Crypto King fraudster. This is the Telegraph reporting this tonight. He accepted a donation in 2022 from a think tank whose founder was given £500,000 by a man called Sam Bankman-Fried. Mr. Streeting, now Defence Secretary, accepted £37,500 in donations from Labour for the Long Term, LLT, that's the name of the think tank, Labour for the Long Term, over 2022 and 2023, despite significant concerns over some senior figures in the party over the source of funds. Just 1 month after LLT, Labour for the Long Term, this think tank, made its first donation, its founder David Lawrence had accepted a £500,000 gift from Sam Bankman-Fried, the disgraced American cryptocurrency billionaire, who was subsequently sentenced to 25 years in jail for fraud after stealing billions of dollars from his customers. Senior Labour sources claimed to the Telegraph that other shadow ministers had been advised not to accept donations from this think tank, from LLT. Mr. Lawrence, who disputes this, later stood down as a parliamentary candidate after discussions about his connections to Bankman-Fried, known as the Crypto King. More on that, I'm sure, tomorrow. Let's talk to Chris in Derbyshire about Kemi Badenoch. Chris, you're very welcome to the programme. What would you like to say?
14: I'd like to say that a quick Google search on this man, Joshua Bonehill Payne, would have shown that not only was he found guilty of harassing a Jewish MP, but also this man organised anti-Semitic marches aimed at Jewish communities and wanted to burn Jewish holy books as well. And this is all a matter of public record. This can all be very quickly brought upon Google. So what on earth were the Tories playing at?
1: He says he's changed, Chris. Do you believe him?
14: I mean, I believe in redemption, but should somebody such as him be in public office? No, I don't think so. And the reason is, it's not just dealing with the bins, it's also dealing with very vulnerable people. I mean, for example, let's say that he was dealing with a very vulnerable person who faced racist abuse and had to move out of their area.
1: Yes, you know. Yes, would he be the right person to do that? And it's really interesting, actually, Chris, because Ernie's been in touch and he says, Peter, there are thousands of jobs that you cannot do if you've got a criminal record, especially if it shows up on a disclosure and barring service check, what used to be called a Criminal Records Bureau check, especially if you've been to prison. One of them is a bin man working for the local council, says Ernie. And Chris, you have rung us before and I know you've been very open about the fact that you've received anti-Semitic abuse on a day where the Community Security Trust says that its statistics show that anti-Semitic incidents are up by a fifth. Do you trust Kemi Badenoch? Do you think she's got the right leadership qualities to lead her party and potentially to lead the country?
14: Look, I think at the end of the day, we all make mistakes, but this is a serious lapse in judgment and questions do need to be asked.
1: Thank you very much, Chris. I really appreciate your call. That is Chris in Derbyshire there. Let's hear another voice note on the police from Elisa.
15: I think the way Officer NX121 was treated was absolutely horrendous. And I'm a parent. If I was his parent, I would have also felt persecuted for 4 years. I wouldn't have stopped worrying for a second. We have to remember that when such actions are taken against police officers, it's not just the officer that suffers, but it's the whole family. With regards to Andrew Harper, my heart just breaks. I can feel my voice breaking at the thought of what his family have been through and what he went through. Those killers, even though it was manslaughter, they absolutely cannot be allowed to be released.
1: Thank you, Elisa. Marge has been in touch and says, I have a great solution to the Harper issue. We should pull the security from Andy Burnham. He has doubled the requirement for security, having a second residence in Manchester, this pompous man. In fairness, I mean, it is his constituency. Barbara in London says, when Labour destroyed the economy in the 60s and 70s, then had to go to the International Monetary Fund, it was my generation that had to pay for it, younger than Reem. She doesn't know how it's worked through the years. Who paid the bill after World War II? The taxpayers, mainly young. When she is old, toll the young will be paying for her. Angela says, on prison releases, how are they assessed in order to qualify for early release? I would have thought the older prisons would be most appropriate, a slow running and more likely to make mistakes before being caught. So why aren't we seeing older prisoners released rather than a younger, more physically capable with a higher possibility of reoffending? Well, Angela, it's often simply your conviction. It is often simply what you've been convicted of. They cut it in half, sometimes to a third, and then let you out as long as you aren't one of these people like a murderer or a rapist, for example. And it's nothing to do with how old you are or your physical fitness or anything like that. Alex in Cardiff says, I said last week that terrible things happen in care homes all over the UK, with the Welsh care worker screaming after drinking at residents in these homes. Journalists should do a sting operation on many care homes to get this cancer out of the industry. At the moment, it happens all too often. There have been some very, very good investigative journalism, including by Panorama from the BBC on this, Alex, and other outlets as well. Let's hope that continues, but it shouldn't be needed. It's very sad that that happens. Leslie says, I honestly think psychometric testing needs to be done for people applying for employment in care caring and nursing, etc. And Betty says, were these carers here on a visa? Did they bring a family? All should be sent back. If yes, prosecuted in the UK. From Betty there. Lots more to come, lots more calls to come as well. We'll also speak to Colonel Simon Diggins about what's going on with the Strait of Hormuz. Also Ed Miliband in Washington. Lots to discuss in all of that. We'll talk to Petri Hoskin as well about what's coming up on her programme. She's here between 10 and 1. But as I say, there is time for calls. And if you want to get your voice on the air between 9 and 10 o'clock, whatever is on the tip of your tongue, whatever discussion you want to have, whatever you want to bring up. Maybe there's a story you haven't really covered today, for example. Single-sex spaces will not be enforced, warns the former human rights chief, for example. I wanted to talk about that earlier. We just ran out of time on the debate desk. Wes Streeting's donations, for example. Is he being treated as fairly in this? Was Nigel Farage treated fairly over his donations? So much to discuss. 0344 499 1000. Stay with us here on the Evening Exchange on Talk.
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1: Well, thank you everybody who's been in touch. We will get to more of your calls, texts, tweets, and indeed voice notes before the end of the programme. It's also interesting that Ed Miliband, the Foreign Secretary, he's been in Washington today speaking to Marco Rubio, who is their Foreign Secretary, who's what's called Secretary of State. He's hailed the UK and US as the closest of allies after holding talks with his counterpart in Washington, as he was again tackled over his past criticism of racist Donald Trump. He called him a racist and a misogynist. That's what Ed Miliband had said to Donald Trump. And you'll see and hear in this clip in just a second journalists shouting about whether Ed Miliband had still had the same thoughts on Donald Trump. The Foreign Secretary thanked Marco Rubio for a warm, productive meeting at the US State Department, highlighting the transatlantic ties between the two nations, including as NATO members. But journalists were asking him, hold on a second, mate, do you still think the President is a racist and a misogynist? Just listen to some of these heckles and reasonable questions to Ed Miliband as he came out for what's called a grip and grin, literally go out, shake the hand of the person, wait for the photographers to take the photos. This is what Ed Miliband and indeed Marco Rubio experienced at the State Department earlier.
0: Mr. Miliband, do you still think the President is an idiot, a racist and a misogynist? Sir, do you still hold a dim view of the President and does it hamper your business?
21: We're looking forward to our meeting.
0: What do you want to say?
22: Mr. Rubio,
0: are you looking for...
1: Ed Miliband not answering any of those questions, simply saying that he was looking forward to a good meeting. Well, let's speak to Colonel Simon Diggins, who's a military and defence analyst. Lovely to have you on the programme, Simon. Tough for Ed Miliband. And another big story as well this evening, we'll get onto in a second, about the Shadow Defence Secretary saying Labour lies have been exposed by the UK statistics watchdog about defence spending. We'll talk about that in a second. But from Ed Miliband's perspective, do you think any progress was made today, or was this just all, you know, perhaps not much more than a grip and grin?
23: Well, it looks like grip and grin, isn't it? And I think he's not the first Labour Party politician to find himself now caught and like hoisting his own petard. David Lammy had also made some uncomplimentary remarks about Donald Trump, who actually brushed them off in the end. I think he's got a very thick skin, Donald Trump, and he just accepts that's part of the kind of the to and fro of politics. So I think he would accept it. It doesn't make it easy, though, for UK politicians and for UK PLC to have an impact on there. If you've started off life by appealing to the baser instincts of some of your progressive supporters, and then you want to try and have a negotiation with them, and future politicians who might be thinking about doing that should think very carefully, think about what they might say in their youth or in the fire of their youth, and think, well, actually, in 5 years' time, I could be sitting down talking to this man or one of his minions, and how will it look then?
1: And let's talk about this story. It was in the Telegraph today. In March, the former Prime Minister told the committee that the government would spend $270 billion more on defence than he otherwise would have done. However, the UK Statistics Authority, that is an impartial body, says the $270 billion figure was the total planned spending on the military over the course of this Parliament, rather than an increase. It said Sir Keir's statement had been incorrect and misleading. There's a number of other allegations here as well. They received a complaint from a Conservative on that, James Cartledge, the Shadow Defence Secretary. He told the Telegraph, Labour's lies on defence spending have been completely exposed. The independent UK Statistics Authority have confirmed it was incorrect and misleading for Labour to claim defence spending was increasing in this way. Simon.
23: Yeah, no, and I think the sort of sadness with this is, given how sensitive the issue about defence spending is, that when he, I think, made the mistake, and it's probably an honest mistake at the beginning, Sir Keir made, when he talked about the totality of defence expenditures over defence increase, which is what this complaint was all about, he never corrected it. Not only did he correct it, but the Ministry of Defence continued to push it out in press statements, knowing full well that it was, as James Cartledge said, completely incorrect. I think that's the really disappointing thing about this. I mean, clearly ministers are to some extent guided by their staff who put together their briefing. But when a mistake is made, he should have fronted it up, not least of which, given how sensitive and how difficult defence spending is. At the end of the day, it's effectively what brought him down when John Healey actually resigned. So for him not to correct it earlier in the time, when he's had since basically March of this year to do so, I think it's very disappointing.
1: Let's talk a little bit more about the Strait of Hormuz. Just explain to us what has happened in the last sort of 24 or 36 hours on this, Simon, if you would, and whether you think we're right to be optimistic about it.
23: Well, what seems to have happened is direct negotiations between the Iranians and the Omanis. Now, this is always something that's been going on quietly in the background. So while I think a lot of the focus has been on what the Americans have been doing in terms of conversations with the Iranians, there's always been a conversation running between quite close Gulf neighbours. And Oman has a particularly interesting position here. And not only is it the other country on the other side of the Straits of Hormuz, up near Musandam in the north of the country, but throughout the whole time of the Islamic Republic, it's maintained open relations with that government. It's a very different country from them, and the Omani people, who I know quite well, are wonderful and tolerant people. But nonetheless, they've recognised the requirement, if you like, the geopolitical requirement, to keep an open line to them. And they've been used as negotiating intermediaries by the Iranians and by the Americans. What seems to have happened at the moment is they've seemed to come up with a workable, feasible plan for them to open the Straits of Hormuz so that they can work, that the vessels can go in and out of it from there. To some extent, sidelining the Americans. But it doesn't matter. New people aren't going to worry too much about that. What they are going to worry about is whether or not this deal will actually hold or not, and whether it is something that might be practical. They're saying it's going to take about 3 to 4 days before it comes into operation, and we've seen before in this whole conflict, particularly this long ceasefire, that sometimes those 3 or 4 days can turn to 3 or 4 weeks and can easily be derailed.
1: It's absolutely correct. And I wonder what, if any, role you think Andy Burnham, he's on his holidays at the moment, will have in this Ed Miliband or Defence Secretary Wes Streeting in terms of getting things back on track. Or are we just a side player in this? Because there has been, and I think really not noticed by a lot of people, quite the U-turn by Andy Burnham, certainly when it comes to America being able to use our bases for offensive attacks. That puts us at risk, but I think it's the right thing to do. I wonder what you think, Simon.
23: Well, I absolutely agree about that. I think that the whole distinction that was that Lord Hermer and Sir Keir Starmer tried to make was a fight. He's one of those kind of so-called nice distinctions, which really were meaningless, but it kind of got them through a legal loophole. And I think Burnham has been much better, just being really straightforward about it and saying, "No, get on with it. Look, we know what you're doing. Use our bases. There's not a problem with it." As far as the UK's role in any kind of future arrangement, there is a formal position whereby if there was a kind of a peace sustainment force there, the British might well lead it. But there's a more informed position, which is the Oman and Britain, with long-standing defence and security arrangements. And it may well be that we can help the Omanis to keep this deal on track and support them in other ways. And I hope that our Foreign Office and our establishment are doing exactly that. It's, again, as I said, I served for 2 years in the Oman, so I have very strong and warm feelings towards that country. They're in a very difficult position, but I hope we can do everything we can to support them in trying to deal with this very difficult opponent, the Iranians.
1: Thank you, Simon. Always good to talk to you. Colonel Simon Diggins there, military and defence analyst, obviously a senior officer in the UK Army previously too. Lots coming in about Joshua Boonhill Payne. I got his name wrong earlier. I called him Justin. His name is Joshua. Leslie says, "Hi, Peter. I hope Labour aren't criticising the Tories regarding their candidate, seeing as Labour under Corbyn were found wanting on anti-Semitism. Burnham and Starmer complained for Corbyn." Nick says, "Let's see if it's the same scrutiny over Wes Streeting as Farage. I don't envisage a by-election." Gary says, "You asked your earlier guest if he thought that Kemi Badenoch should apologise for her decision to select a former neo-Nazi as a Conservative candidate to be a councillor. Well, what would be the point? You can only get away with apologising for mistakes, and this wasn't a mistake, it was a conscious decision. So exactly what she would be apologising for? Well, an error of judgement. I mean, people apologise for those all the time, Gary. The fact that she and nobody," Gary continues, "nobody around her were smart enough to realise that she was about to step on a political landmine. You can't defuse a bomb when it's already gone off. So she's going to have to own this one and hope that over time her political rivals forget about it," which of course they don't. "I've asked Councillor Lucy Trimmell to give me a ring. If she does that before 10 o'clock, I promise we will put her on the air if she gives us a ring. She's quite a long message and it's quite critical of me. I'm going to read it out though. This is Councillor Lucy Trimmell, who is a Conservative councillor for Wincanton and Bruton and a former parliamentary candidate. And she's tweeted me. She says, I see Peter Cardwell is running a hit show on his least favourite politician, Kemi Badenoch." Well, Lucy, I literally, in the last week or two, I'll send it to you, wrote an article for the I newspaper saying that Andy Burnham needs to be worried about Kemi Badenoch because she's improved so much recently. So I'm afraid I don't agree with you on that. "I'm certain Peter has preached about forgiveness in the past and would imagine he will have spoken to former criminals who have turned their lives around. Maybe get Joshua on your show. He will have learned that he is not welcome in public society and that people will believe he is and always will be an anti-Semite. Well, I don't. I have faith that people can turn their lives around and that has to be the belief. Otherwise, that mistake will end your career hopes for good. I love Linda Jubilee, but questioning why he wants to be a councillor is quite unfair, is the implication that he has nefarious motives. I know of parish councillors who took on the role at a young age. Why? Because as a teenager, he caused all kinds of trouble around the village, even set fire to something and caused all kinds of harm. Why do we think he's a councillor? Because he wanted to make good on the harm he did, not because he wanted to do more harm. And Labour can hardly take the moral high ground on this when most of them campaigned to get Jeremy Corbyn elected on two occasions, who themselves had a former neo-Nazi as a councillor and have just readmitted Diane Abbott to the party after a series of comments including recently described Russia's invasion of Ukraine as NATO's campaign against Russia. And Reform asked Joshua to be a candidate for them because he'd passed their vetting and now they're clutching their pearls over this. Anyway, I'm really disappointed in Peter calling him by the wrong name. I think he's said just apologies for that, and by deliberately calling him Bonehead instead of a surname. I'm afraid someone who expresses those sentiments is a bit of a bonehead, and I'm not going to apologise for that. Lucy continues, I'm fine with people thinking him being a candidate is wrong, but the framing of Peter's debate has been uncharacteristically wrong and beyond a general opposition to what's happened. Get him on your show, Peter. Maybe use his proper name and explore his story. It won't change your mind, but Joshua deserves this right of reply. Well, I tell you what, Lucy, if you ring me before 10, I'll put you on. You can ring me tomorrow, I'll put you on if you want. And Joshua himself, Bonehill Payne, we will make a bid for him tomorrow. If he wants to come on the programme tomorrow night, he is more than welcome to do so. We'll take a break now, and then we'll go to the phones after that. Everyone, including Lucy, can give me a ring on 0344 499 1000. Stay with us.
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11: In Northamptonshire, the M1 remains closed northbound between Junction 16 at Daventry and Junction 18 at Rugby for emergency resurfacing work following accident damage. Traffic still queuing on the approach to the closure. Meanwhile, in the West Midlands, the M6 is now closed southbound for overnight roadworks between Junction 6 and Junction 5 until 6 in the morning. And the M5 is closed northbound in Worcestershire for overnight repairs between Junctions 4 and 3. I'm Greg Edwards.
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2: 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Talk it. Your National Disputation Verification Station. The home of common sense. This is Talk.
1: Well, it's nearly at 400,000 on the PC Andrew Harper petition. If you're thinking of signing it, you know, it'd be a good time to do it. There have been 264,000 people today. It's nearly at 400,000. At the moment, we just checked a few minutes ago, 395,882 signatures. Wouldn't it be great to get it to 400,000 even by 10 o'clock? That would be fantastic. So if you go to change.org, or indeed if you go on my Twitter, at Peter Cardwell, you will see I've retweeted it a few tweets down, the change.org thing, or just literally put in www.change.org or Google change petition Andrew Harper and it'll come up and you can sign it if you want to. It is a really, really important thing, I think, to send that message. I've signed it myself and I would urge you to do so. It's now 397,136. It is very, very close. 9 minutes until the end of my programme. I'd love to tell you before I go that it's got to 400,000. I know that the top team behind the glass are keeping a very close eye on that. Let's go to Caroline in London, who wants to talk about reform and restore. Caroline, you're very welcome to the programme. What would you like to say?
24: Hi, Peter. Well, it's actually about all of them on the right side.
1: Okay.
24: I'm personally really disgusted by Kemi. All I've heard her lately is talk about to do a deal with Labour, criticise Farage all the time, and then she makes this remark today. There's no excuse. It's ridiculous. I don't care, really, how good she is at PMQs. I feel she's very lazy. She doesn't meet any of her constituents. I went to see her once. I'm not a member of the Tory party.
1: Are you her constituent?
24: No, No, I'm not. No.
1: I mean, I don't think you would be. She hasn't got a London constituency, if I remember correctly. It's in Essex.
24: No, but she came to do something near where I lived, and I went there, and she literally didn't say hello to anyone, walked all the way through. She didn't even know why she was there. It's about saving Cruise Hill in Enfield, and she didn't even know why she was there. But apart from that, I am a Rupert Lowe fan, and I have to say, lately, I have been feeling sorry for Farage, but I'm really... I don't know what the word is, disgusted really, with Rupert and Farage. If they were really seriously going to talk about doing something together, they should have done it in private and then come out and made an announcement. It's like schoolboy politics. I don't know if I trust any of them, but the state of this country, with everything going on, the release of the prisoners, about this whole thing, this horrendous police officers' releases.
1: Yeah.
24: And Andy Burnham's on holiday, and there's all this gaslighting throughout the country, and Shabana Mahmood coming out with total, utter lies. Where are we going to go? If there's an election in November, which I personally think is going to happen, trouble is not even the word, Peter, and I don't understand why the right side of politics can't be grown up and do something, and okay. It must be because of their egos. But we're going to be affected.
1: Well, we'll see if there is some deal that can be done. Farage was talking about it the other day. Caroline, thank you. Let's go to Mark in Lincolnshire, and I know Rupert Lowe is on his mind. Mark, you're very welcome to the programme. What would you like to say?
5: All sorts of things are on my mind, Peter. Hello, by the way.
1: Hello.
5: Hello. Just quickly on this neo-Nazi fella. Just wanted to
1: He says he's reformed. He says he's reformed, and so does Kemi Bateman.
5: He says he's reformed. He's done his time. He deserves a second chance. He seems to be doing things positive for the Jewish community anyway. But my question on it was, is he barred from voting? If he isn't...
1: No, he won't be. No, he won't be.
5: Well, so why, therefore, can he not partake in the full democratic process?
1: He can partake in the full democratic process if he wants to. He can stand as an independent, as anybody can, or the vast majority of people can. The point, I suppose, is whether Kemi Badenoch should be defending him and saying that, well, you know, there's a high bar if you want to be an MP, but it's fine if you're a councillor. You can just be a former neo-Nazi. He says he's reformed. I mean, what do you think of her political judgment in all of this?
5: I mean, not really much to say about Kemi and the Tories, to be fair.
1: I think she's got better recently, and I've been surprised at what she's said and done today. Tell me about Rupert Lowe and what's on your mind about him.
5: It was more about the upcoming Telegraph article by, I believe it's somebody called Alistair Heath, in which they're describing, well, properly attacking him. Unsurprisingly, reform-friendly Telegraph having another pop at Rupert. What a surprise. Apparently it's all to do with this, when he's mentioned in this deal with Reform, you know, when he did that video.
1: Yep.
5: Then he mentioned about the white demographic being replaced and all this kind of stuff.
1: Yes.
5: That apparently...
1: I don't think he particularly mentioned that, but others in his party have.
5: Yeah, he was talking about the Anglo-Saxons and, you know... The demographic replacement, basically, that we need to do something about this, I think is kind of where he touched on it.
1: Okay.
5: But apparently, because this guy in the Telegraph, he's directly quoting Rupert, and what he's basically saying in this piece is essentially that it's racist and disgusting and has no place in British politics to be concerned that the white native people... rapidly becoming a minority in their own one and only ancestral homeland. Apparently, this is now racist and disgusting, according to this Telegraph idiot, which I find personally disgusting, if I'm totally honest with you.
1: So what about the people who are, for example, second and third generation migrants who are Asian, Irish, you know, from lots of other parts of the world, from Africa, for example, if they have kids and they're British, they're second or third generation and they're British, and that leads to population change, I mean, what's the problem?
5: Well, I don't really care about those people.
1: No, but
5: I care about is my own people, Peter. And what I really, really care about...
1: But why does it matter? Why does it matter? And what's wrong? I mean, you do care about them, because if those people who are as British as you and I have children, you are saying that that's a bad thing.
5: In what sense, Peter?
1: You're talking about demographic change.
5: No, no, no, no.
1: you're talking about demographic change. You're yeah. talking about white people being the minority. If you have people yeah. who are British, who are second, third generation, whatever, I'm not talking about immigration. I'm talking about people who are here already. If they have children, well, then the number of white people proportionately is going to be smaller. What's the problem?
5: What's the problem? Because that just shouldn't happen.
1: Why not?
5: The reality is, Peter, right, people have been brought to this country against the wishes of the native people who have voted.
1: Why are they not native? If you're second or third generation, why are you not a native person to this country? Why are you not as British as you or me?
5: No, you can never be a native person to this country. If you're
1: Mark, parents, nonsense. I'm taking you down. That is just absolute nonsense. Thank you, Mark, but you're just talking rubbish, I'm afraid. Petri Hoskin is with me now and is here between 10 and 1. How are you doing?
6: I'm good, thank you. Pretty in pink.
1: Yes, very indeed. Nice. Thank you. It's Wednesday,
6: absolutely. Coming up, we're going to be talking to Kevin Schofield, going through all of the sort of political stuff, trying to round all of that.
1: So much of it.
6: And that's unusual in August, right?
1: Yes, indeed. No, really? No silly season anymore.
6: Silly season. Well, it is still silly season, but it's political silly season.
1: Yes.
6: We're also going to be talking about the latest in Ukraine as we see a real shift in the Russia-Ukraine war and how what the strategy is and what they're up to now. And then there's... Do you ever do this if you're not feeling well? Do you ask Dr. Google?
1: Yes.
6: You do?
1: But it's not a good...
6: It's
1: way to go down, especially
6: good.
1: When it's serious stuff. I remember a friend of mine had cancer, and I googled all the symptoms and stuff, and he said, just don't do that, because you just be filled with sometimes misinformation as well.
6: But it also, it depends on the questions you ask AI, because then it'll end up telling you you've got cancer at the end anyway.
1: Yes.
6: So I'm going to be talking to a GP about this, and how GPs, because there's a big report that's come out saying that 1 in 6 adults now use AI as their doctor, which is causing all sorts of problems.
1: The thing that annoys me is people go, that's carcinogenic. It's like, if you had broccoli every single day for the rest of your life, broccoli would be carcinogenic. Yeah. Everything eventually causes cancer.
6: Everything. I'm talking to a GP because I want to know how they feel when somebody says, oh, I've Googled that. I think it's this.
1: Doesn't mean
6: that.
1: That's true. I've had AI be wrong on numerous things I've known to be factually
6: absolutely
1: true.
6: Absolutely right. Yeah. I've never asked a single question.
1: We've just got to go to the news, but have you been having a lolly or something? You've got a very red tongue.
6: Oh, have I?
1: Yeah, have you been having a lolly? Some sort of little... No, just...
6: Oh,
1: just,
6: no, I just had a jelly bean.
1: A jelly bean. No, the jelly bean.
6: It's a jelly bean.
1: Well, there we are. I just kind of wondered. I just kind of wondered what was going on.
6: Explain it.
1: Okay. Petri's here on the other side of the news with her very red tongue, her silvery tongue. Lots to discuss with her. I'll be back tomorrow at 7 o'clock. Thanks so much for all your company, your questions, your contributions to the programme. I'll see you tomorrow at 7.
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7: From the Sky News Centre at 10, a former neo-Nazi with previous convictions for anti-Semitism has withdrawn as a Conservative candidate in local elections in Somerset next year. But Reform UK says it beggars belief that Joshua Bonehill Payne will advise the party on radicalisation instead. Labour peer Baroness Berger, who was the target of some of his abuse previously, has called his new role an insult. The Prime Minister's deputy, Louise Hay, says she must be listened to.
8: She was subject to the most horrific racially aggravated harassment, and she's spoken very powerfully about the trauma that she experienced. The judge said it was difficult to imagine a worse case of racially aggravated harassment.
7: A man has appeared in courts charged with murdering a 9-year-old girl from West Yorkshire in Arbraith. Minnie Merriman died from injuries she was found with at an industrial estate early Monday morning. A woman has been arrested after 4 men were stabbed in Covent Garden in central London earlier today. 2 have been discharged, while the injuries to the others are described as not life-changing or threatening. The police watchdog, the IOPC, has dropped disciplinary proceedings against the officer who fatally shot Chris Cabba. Martin Blake was cleared of murdering the 24-year-old during an incident in South London in 2022. Temi Mwale from the Justice for Chris Cabba campaign thinks it's a worrying move.
9: It's clear, as there's never been a successful murder prosecution, there's very rarely even unlawful killing verdicts at inquests, that this country is unwilling to really hold police accountable when they use lethal force and when they take people's lives.
7: The Cambridge University professor at the centre of a high-profile copying row has resigned, but he insists we shouldn't see that as an acceptance of the narrative surrounding him. It follows reports claiming Jason Arde had plagiarised parts of his PhD thesis. And Newcastle's head coach has been confirmed as Matthias Jeisler. The German is replacing Eddie Howe, who stepped down last week. That's the latest. I'm Johnny Freeman.
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15: The home of common sense. 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
6: Hello there. This is Talk and it is Petri here with you through until 1 o'clock. And I don't know if you remember last summer, the month of August, but during the month of August, we did something different with the Talkback Hour because we can, and it's the summer, and we like to do things a little bit differently. So between 12 and 1, I've got two guests coming into the studio. I still want to hear, it's still your chance to talk back. It's still your chance to call in and ask them some questions. Now, this is really an hour about ageing. So what do we do about ageing? What is the best way to look after your skin? What is the best way to, for men and for women? Because there's a huge beauty industry out there. So I've called in a couple of mates who are absolutely brilliant on this. A fantastic advisor from the Harley Street Skin Clinic. And they've got their own podcast as well about the beauty industry and the problems with it. So I've asked them to come up with several skin conditions that all of us suffer from as we get a bit older and come up with the most expensive, middle expensive and least expensive treatments that you can use to improve your appearance. So if you've got any questions that you'd like to ask Leslie or Sophie, then just send them in to 87222, put the word talk up front, or call in when they're here. So I'd love to talk to you about this. It's just, like I said, just a bit lighter, something for the summer months that we're going to be looking at. We're going to be getting Andy Lowndes back in to talk about space. We're going to be getting Monica in to talk about vitamins and the internal health. And then we're going to be talking to somebody about that sort of biohacking as well. So lots and lots and lots of interesting phone-ins for you. Just a bit different, just moving away from the politics and the gloom and the doom that we have to put up with, seeing as it's the summer months. So that's what's coming up tonight or at midnight, so make sure that you are with me for that. And make sure you've got some good questions, or just listen, because I'll ask lots of questions, because I need to know about wrinkles. Maybe it's a facelift. Maybe that's what I've got to do now, facelift. Anyway, that's what we're doing at midnight. So get ready to give me a call, 0344 499 1000. Those calls are charged at the national rate, but of course we do call you back. Let me tell you what else is coming up in the programme. Ed Wiseman will be joining us in the studio to go through the papers for tomorrow. So we'll be seeing Ed in a little while. We're also going to be talking to a GP about why so many of us, particularly women, turn to AI when they want to ask a medical question. They'd rather ask AI than go to see a GP. So that we're going to be talking about that as well, and the various dangers and worries that are associated with that. We're going to be looking at the Ukraine and Russia war, because that has pivoted. That has really changed. That has become something very, very different. So we're going to be looking at that and what the repercussions of that look like. And also, There are issues, I'm afraid, with supply for us as well from Ukraine, because the sea war between Russia and Ukraine has hotted up as well, and we're looking at some disruption to deliveries and things coming out of Ukraine as well. So that will put prices up for us here. But before all of that, Prime Minister Andy Burnham has barred serious sex offenders from the government's early release scheme amid a severe prison overcrowding crisis that had pushed capacity to breaking point, except that he's allowing murderers out early. I don't understand that. I don't understand that. Meanwhile, Foreign Secretary Ed Miliband is in Washington for his first US meeting with counterpart Marco Rubio to discuss Middle East stability.

0: conversation, political editor at the Huffington Post UK. A good evening to you, Kevin.
1: Evening, Petra. How are you?
0: Yeah, I'm good, thank you. This is normally the time where we go, oh, there's no politics to talk about, might as well talk about something else. Let's start with Kemi Badenoch. This has thrown back in her face in a way I don't think she could have predicted.
1: No, I mean, this is called into question, I think, Kemi Badenoch's judgment. It was The Guardian, I think, broke the story yesterday that this guy, Joshua Bonehill Payne, had been chosen as a council candidate in Somerset. Now, I have to say, when I read the story, you know, you look at what this guy had done before. He was convicted, went to jail for over 3 years for posting anti-Semitic material online. He was also convicted of racially aggravated harassment of, as you say, Luciana Berger. I mean, really serious stuff. He gave a Nazi salute in the Old Bailey during his trial. I mean, this was real hardcore anti-Semitic criminality. Seemed completely unrepentant. However, he has sort of recanted since then. Nevertheless, I did think it was a real shock to see him chosen as a Tory candidate. I thought that Kemi Badenoch would basically take the opportunity to look strong and say, no way. But she went the other way. She defended him. She doubled down on it this morning. She gave a radio interview in which she said she wouldn't want him to be an MP, but councillors, unbelievably, she said, you know, they only deal with parking and putting out the bins.
0: I thought that was a really poor statement. I can't believe that she said that.
1: I couldn't believe it. If you're a Tory councillor listening to that, you think, well, my party leader doesn't think much of the job that I do in local government. Nevertheless, she said, no, she's happy for him to stand to be a Conservative councillor. And then, despite the fact that, you know, Jewish groups have been very critical of the decision, rejected offers to meet with him, but from the Conservative Party. And then later on this afternoon, he withdrew himself from being a candidate, which I think is just very embarrassing for Kemi Badenoch, given that she had stood by him. And it just, as I say, calls into question her judgment. And it was a very bizarre call, really, that she made, rather than, as I say, try to look strong and say, no, we're not going to have this.
0: Yeah, I mean, it's such an own goal from a woman that has actually been achieving pretty good things for the Tories, right? I mean, she's brought them up on the polls. People seem to like her. She presents as sort of strong and decisive after a rocky start. She's really seems to have galvanised the Tories. There's no talk about anybody replacing her. She seems to be their pick. She seems to be their person. So this is an extraordinary, odd hill to die on. I mean, it really baffles me sometimes how these politicians can be so tone deaf.
1: Yeah, absolutely. I mean, and it's not just her political opponents that are saying this. You know, privately, lots of Conservatives are, you know, have been tearing their hair out over this. They just could not understand, as you say, it's a complete own goal. And you're right. I mean, she had been garnering praise for her performance as Tory leader. You know, she's undoubtedly improved, done a lot better. It's not really been reflected yet in polling for the party, but personally, her personal approval ratings have been pretty good. But yeah, this was a really, really strange one, and it's gone down, as you can imagine, really badly amongst the Jewish community. Jewish communal groups have been very angry about it. Now, he's not been, even though he's withdrawn as a council candidate, she has made him an advisor.
0: I know, this is...
1: on anti-radicalisation. Now, I think, again, that's gone down badly. Luciana Berger has been very critical of that as well. I mean, if you take at face value, what this guy has said is that he realises the error of his ways and he now wants to fight anti-Semitism, then perhaps he can do some good. But I just think that there are other ways of doing it other than taking on a prominent role for the Conservatives, be that as
0: Yeah, it's always the optics, isn't it? It's never a look, you know, people can repent, people can, you know, change their views, we have to allow people to grow and become better versions of themselves, right? But this is so public an own goal and so stupid a thing it would look like to do so publicly.

0: Yeah, really, really unbelievable, really. And when you look at the sentencing remarks that the judge passed down when he was sentenced, I think back in maybe in 2015, I mean, it was really, really nasty stuff. Now, absolutely, he served his time. We accept that, and we have to take him at face value as to what his attitude is now and the way he's leading his life now. But I just think when you have such an outpouring of anger from the leaders of the Jewish community, as well as his victims, I just think that outweighs the possible benefit there might be that he can provide, as I say, as someone who has maybe turned over a new leaf and changed their life. And it would just have been, I think it was just such a no-brainer, really, for Kemi Badenoch to say, actually, you know what? Now that I'm fully aware of what he did, I'm afraid we just cannot have him representing the party. Whether or not she decided, you know, she didn't want to give her opponents a scalp, maybe that was what it was, and that she decided that that would override
1: But she's
0: everything.
1: handed them a really big stick to beat her with.
0: She absolutely has, and you know, I wouldn't be surprised if Andy Burnham mentions it the first
1: Of course.
0: opportunity he gets at PMQs when MPs return after the summer recess.
1: It's difficult to see how she's going to get out of this, except just ignoring it.
0: Yeah. I mean, she's tried to save face, you know, by offering him this job as an advisor. But again, that's gone down really badly with Jewish groups as well. It's like, you know, she's tried to in some way remedy it and tried to save face in some way. And again, it's a bit of a strategic misstep. And yeah, this is a real black mark against her name. And I think it will be a while before she manages to shake this one off.
1: I entirely agree with you, and it just seems just such a pointless thing to have done. Another own goal, it would appear, early on in Andy Burnham's premiership, is this early release fiasco. The fact that these two killers of PC Harper are eligible for release. Now, that's the important word here. They are eligible for release. I don't think they've been planned for release. They're just their eligibility comes up. But they're refusing to rule out, you know, absolutely categorically saying they won't be released. I guess that's because the boys' lawyers could then sue. But Andy Burnham's still on holiday. Is that an own goal? Because it does seem to be a bit of a crisis. The Police Federation are talking about, the Met Police Federation talking about suing him. Should he come home? This is, I would have imagined, if it was me, I think I'd come home and say, right, I'm back to deal with this.
0: Yeah, I mean, I'm inclined to, you know, I've seen there's been a lot of criticism before this story, but there's been a lot of criticism going on holiday so soon after becoming Prime Minister. I mean, I happen to think it's important, I think, that our politicians, particularly Prime Ministers, are well rested. I've got no problem on the face of it with them going on holiday. But to sort of drop this hand grenade and then hop on a plane does seem, we talked about optics earlier, the optics just aren't great, are they? And I think it demonstrates, if he didn't realise it already, being a Prime Minister is of another level to being the Mayor of Greater Manchester. You know, the level of scrutiny, every single
1: Absolutely.
0: decision that you make is pored over, especially controversial decisions like this. And the strange thing about it is, you know, last week he announced, or 2 weeks ago, he announced that he was suspending the early release scheme because of the backlash. Specifically around the early release of these two men who were involved in the killing of PC Harper. So, you know, there's a backlash, understandably, from the family of PC Harper. So he suspended the programme. Then they announced, yeah, we're going to bring the programme back, but we're just going to water it down a little bit. But it still allowed those two killers, as you say, to be eligible for release. So, what was the point of suspending it? Yeah, rapists won't be included.
1: That's again what I don't understand, is that it seems that because justice would look at killers as higher up on the scrope scale, right? They'd say that they were the worst of the worst, then rapists, paedophiles, and da da. But I don't know why he skipped. I don't understand why the murderers and killers can still be released. But I'm glad that rapists and paedophiles can't be, but and domestic abusers. But I'm just confused as to why that band of people was chosen above the other band of people.
0: Yeah, it doesn't make an awful lot of sense. The logic that the government is putting forward is like, look, we have to do something about prison overcrowding. If we don't do this, then the prisons will run out of spaces, they'll be bursting at the seams, and that'll be even worse. But again, we go back to politically how it looks, and it appears really tone deaf, you know, that I think, you know, killers, obviously, terrible people, but police killers in particular, you know, I think that really resonates with the public. You know, they are of a different order again, you know, killing people who are there to protect the public. That is just beyond the pale. And the fact that they will not be affected by the change of the rules and they will still be eligible for release, I think, is a real political misstep by Andy Burnham, you know, 5 minutes in the door. And he's already, shot himself in the foot, really, here.
1: Yeah.
0: And you can understand why not just the fam of PC Harper, but the wider public are very angry about this. They just think it sends out completely the wrong signal about how we value the service and the bravery of our police officers.
1: Yeah, I mean, and also it's been pointed out that there are many foreign prisoners who should be removed, and that would clear 10,000 spaces. You've immediately solved your problem there if that was exacerbated. It always feels to me that a lot of governments, although they talk about making the difficult decisions, they tend to choose the easier decisions, and that is probably easier to let people out than it is to get a grip of the estate as it is at the moment.
0: Yeah, you're absolutely right. I mean, I think, you know, there are no votes to be lost in sending foreign prisoners home. but that is obviously a much more prolonged and difficult process. As you say, a lot easier just to effectively open the gates and let out prisoners. But, you know, it's difficult to try and make the case that you believe in law and order and that you're tough on crime and the causes of crime, etc., if you're letting serious criminals out of prison before they should be. It's just such a terrible look. And I get what they say, you know, they've been left a bit of a hospital pass by the previous government who shut down a lot of prisons and didn't increase the number of prison spaces. However, you know, they've been in power 2 years now. It's firmly happening on their watch. And they're going to have to get a grip of it.
1: Yeah, absolutely. And when they say they're going to make a difficult decision, actually make a difficult decision. I want to talk to you as well about Ed Miliband, because that must have been awkward, going over to the US as our new foreign secretary, having not said the kindest things about President Donald J. Trump.
0: No, I mean, in much the same way as David Lammy, actually. And David Lammy managed to get away with it, although he did have a personal relationship with J.D. Vance he could fall back on. So that, and he had also, as I recall, he and Keir Starmer had met with Donald Trump famously, I think, before Labour won the last election. So they'd done a bit of the groundwork to try and smooth things over before entering government. It's totally different for Ed Miliband. You know, Ed Miliband was already, you know, public enemy number one with a lot of people in the Trump administration because of his love of net zero and his opposition to further oil and gas exploration in the North Sea. So then to make him foreign secretary was fairly incendiary, actually. I think it was viewed very negatively in America and in the White House, I should say. And then when you look at what Miliband has said in the past about Trump, I mean, he did not hold back.
1: No.
0: Obviously did not foresee a situation where he may well have to eat humble pie by going over there as foreign secretary. He was ignoring questions. He was getting, you know, understandably, journalists were throwing these questions at him today. You know, do you still believe that Donald Trump is X, Y, and Z? And
1: I think he called him racist, sexist,
0: misogynistic.
1: Yeah, misogynistic. Lots of level for idiocy,
0: I think, as well.
1: It
0: was pretty bad. It was really.
1: It was pretty bad. It's like making me foreign minister to a secretary.
0: That would not be good. He was just ignoring all the questions. He decided the best way to deal with it is pretend it's not happening, which I'm not sure that's terribly sustainable. Look, one thing you can say about Trump is he is thin-skinned, but he can sort of let you away with it if it means that he holds the upper hand. You know, like J.D. Vance said some awful things about Donald Trump.
1: So did Marco Rubio. I mean, they were all never Trumpers. They hated him. They absolutely...
0: Exactly.
1: Lindsey Graham as well, the recently departed Lindsey Graham. He was vile about Trump. But as long as you then say, no, but I love you really...
0: Yeah,
1: you have to do a bit of sucking up. Then he'll just go, "Oh, of course you do. Yeah, that's great."
0: It's whether Ed Miliband can do that. You know, I think he might find it more difficult than most to try and swallow his pride in that way. However, he's got to. You know, he's a foreign secretary now. We need to have some sort of relationship with the White House. He's going to have to button his lip and make nice for as long as Donald Trump is in the White House.
1: See, that's why I couldn't be foreign secretary, Kev. I couldn't make nice.
0: I think you'd be a good foreign secretary.
1: Yeah.
0: From a journalist point of view, I would love to watch it.
1: Let's put it this way. I wouldn't care who was holding cards, I tell you that much. Kevin Schofield, good to see you. Thank you very much indeed for joining me. Kevin Schofield there, political editor at the Huffington Post UK. Quick break and I'm back in just a moment.
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2: 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Facing up to the facts. This is Talk.
1: Hello there. This is Talk, and it is Petri. And I want to remind you what's coming up in the programme, because we're going to be talking about Russia and Ukraine in a bit, because that's really taken a turn now in the kind of warfare that it is becoming. And there's also concerns that Putin may attempt by the end of this summer some incursion into a European NATO country as well, because he's not doing as well as he hoped, so he's hoping to distract us from, or distract Russia from the Russian people from what's happening on the front line at Ukraine. So we'll be talking a bit about that, and then we're going to be talking about AI. Are you somebody who uses Dr. Google? I've got friends who are such hypochondriacs that Dr. Google is the worst thing that was ever invented, because they always think, Timmy, he always thinks that he is dying of something, just a headache, Googles it, oh, I've got a brain tumour, I've got this, or I've got that. Worst thing that ever happened. So I want to talk about that and why so many of us are turning towards AI medical advice. So we'll be looking at that as well. Ed Wiseman will be in the studio to go through the papers. And at midnight, as I was saying earlier, because it's the summer, we did this last summer as well. They were very popular. We're doing sort of specialist hours, if you like, between 12 and 1. It's still a chance for you to talk back. It's still a chance for you to ask questions. But rather than talk about the politics of the day or, you know, something really, really serious, we're trying to lighten things up because it's the summer. So for midnight tonight, we're going to be talking about aging from the outside. So what you do about aging. Do you have a particular issue that you're concerned about? Are you have you got a very small budget, a medium budget, or perhaps you've been saving up to get some good advice on the gold standard care for your skin and your looks? Or do you just not care at all? Do you just not bother putting anything on your face? And this is for men and for women, because the male beauty industry now is worth absolute billions. It's the same stuff, but they just put it in a grey bottle and call it something manly. But that's what's happening. So we'll be talking about that at midnight. So I want you to get involved. I want you to send messages, questions that you might have, or to call in and ask questions through that hour. The number you're going to need is 0344 499 1000. And you can text the word talk and your message to 87222.
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1: Hello there, this is Talk and it's Petri here with you. And thank you for tuning in. Talking about Russia and Ukraine, a wave of Russian ballistic missile and drone strikes overnight have been targeting Kyiv and the surrounding region. The attack killed at least 17 people and injured over 40, heavily damaging civilian logistics hubs, commercial warehouses and transport infrastructure. Following the devastating attack, President Volodymyr Zelensky urgently appealed to Western allies for more Patriot interceptor missiles, noting that Ukraine's depleted air defences failed to stop these weapons. Meanwhile, Ukraine has retaliated with deep drone strikes hitting major warehouses, this time in the Tula region. So it seems that this war is taking a different turn. Shelby Majid now joins me, foreign policy expert and deputy director of the Eurasia Centre at the Atlantic Council in Washington, D.C. Really good to meet you, Shelby. Thank you very much indeed for joining me. This war has been so, for the first at least 3 years, was very much focused on the front line, wasn't it? The movements backwards and forwards of the front line. In the last months or so, Ukraine has been hitting Russia deeper and deeper into the land of into the country of Russia, and this has changed fundamentally the way this war is being fought now, hasn't it?
16: So for Ukraine, they were focused on the front line and the battlefield for the past few years, but unfortunately Russia has actually been attacking Ukrainian cities for at least the past year. or more, especially this past winter. They were attacking cities, taking out energy infrastructure. Ukraine is attacking in Russia, but more aiming at their energy. I was just in Ukraine last week, and my friends' homes were hit. And so this continues, but Russia is upping what they're doing against civilians trying to terrorize them.
1: Ukraine, though, it's quite. I've always admired Zelensky because of his apparent. I don't know if it's just him or maybe he's got brilliant commanders around him, but the strategies that he employs appear to be really well thought through. This latest strategy of hitting the Wildberries warehouses all around Russia actually seems to be an incredibly multi-layered but clever strategy. Talk us through that.
16: I agree with you. I think it is absolutely clever. I think President Zelensky deserves credit for that, as well as many brilliant minds around him. And I like to point out that they are hitting Russia where it hurts. You have seen for years that not many Russian citizens have spoken out against the crimes that their forces are committing, but they do complain when the war affects their lives. So when their energy prices go up, when they're having trouble getting gas, and now they're having trouble getting things delivered. And so they're complaining. Some of them are even saying, I don't know why this is happening. They should really know why it's happening. So the Ukrainian strategy is clever indeed. They're trying to make sure the people feel it, and that they feel it primarily in the cities, because that's what Putin pays attention to.
1: So these Wildberries, just for people who aren't aware, they're sort of the Russian version of the Amazon warehouses. So lots of things are kept in the warehouses, you know, millions and millions of items, which are then sent out in the same way that Amazon would. So, and you've got also a lot of retailers who are now losing their stock. So they're losing money. There's lots of people who are losing their livelihoods or unable now, or won't be paying tax into the Russian war machine, but also the fact that this Wildberries set of warehouses is heavily indebted into Russian banks. So we could see the collapse of Russian banks here just by hitting warehouses.
16: One thing I want to add is that there is a similarity, of course, to Amazon and to other big shipping companies, but the Wildberries facilities were also multi-use. And so there were components there that were being used for military goods. And so that was part of Russia's attack in Ukraine. So it's not an entirely civilian operation. Of course, there are retailers that I do believe it is sad to see their lives impacted. But it doesn't compare, you know, the economic hit to a Russian citizen versus the loss of life for Ukrainians.
1: But people are starting to now pay attention, not that an authoritarian regime cares much about what the people think, particularly Vladimir Putin doesn't care. But this could have a bigger impact on him, couldn't it? Just this smart use of drones and this you know, the deployment to attack these warehouses for multiple reasons.
16: Absolutely. And it's compounding. You know, we saw a couple weeks ago the Ukrainian attack in St. Petersburg when there was the economic forum there against the energy site there. And then the big cloud of smoke and people that were there all of a sudden see, wow, the war is here, too. Then you have less gas in Crimea and Russians that are there in occupied Ukrainian territory are complaining. Now we have this. There's internet restrictions that some Russians don't like. Putin doesn't necessarily care about everyone's quality of life, but he does want to keep his grip on power, and he also cares about the opinions of those in his closest circles. So you're right to point to the Russian economic pain. And so Ukraine is smart. They know that that's what he cares about, and they're continuing to hurt it.
1: And oligarchs like to oligarch, right? They like to stay.
16: I like that.
1: They like to stay rich.
16: Yes.
1: So if they see that the banks could collapse and take their money mm-hmm. with them, those people around Vladimir Putin, who have benefited hugely from Vladimir Putin, will start to wonder if he's going to be the man for them.
16: Yeah, I think that's a good point. Oligarchs like to be rich. They like to have their nice things. And Ukraine knows that. And so they, you know, of course, continue defending their country, attacking on the battlefield. But they realize that they need to hit Putin where it hurts. And the Russian economy is weak. So more pressure is needed there.
1: The interesting thing as well is what Volodymyr Zelensky is doing with Crimea, isn't it? I mean, he's basically saying to Putin, you're not keeping it. We don't want you to keep it. So we're going to make it really... You don't think it's a done deal. I think that's what Zelensky is saying, in making sure that Crimea is almost entirely cut off now.
16: Yeah. It is smart. And we know that Putin cares a great deal about Crimea. So that, again, is hitting him where it hurts. Ukraine has been very successful in their use of drones and, you know, regaining control in many ways in the Black Sea. So they're cutting off the supplies there. There's gas shortages. Russians are complaining, those Russians, that they can go back to Russia. They came to Crimea. They occupied the areas. You see some of the bloggers and influencers crying that their beach holiday has been ruined, you know, and so Ukraine is smart in how they're doing this. And I think it shows that Crimea, just like the battlefield in general, is dynamic and that Russia is not as strong as they like to portray themselves.
1: And interesting, though, looking at the Black Sea, and because that's not much talked about in terms of the escalation that we're seeing with these attacks, because there are, you know, regions of the Black Sea that are closed down now or completely. The through fare has been blocked now. So that was Ukraine's doing, and that's going to isolate Crimea even further. But when you look then at Odessa and areas like that, where Ukraine has been exporting goods that the rest of the world needs, but holding very, really, really tight to the coastline, right, in order to go out into the Mediterranean, Russia's now trying to not blockade that, but terrify the ships so that they don't move. We're seeing a almost a repeat of the Strait of Hormuz here.
16: Yeah. And this is something that's been going on around Odessa for quite a while. You mentioned the goods, especially grain that goes out from there.
1: It's massively important to the rest of the world.
16: Yeah. And it really, again, just adds to the humanitarian issues and the suffering, not just for Ukraine. I mean, that grain goes to other parts of the world, also sunflower oil and other critical aspects for food security. But Russia is using terror. They've hit ships with various flags, and they've killed people that are just trying to transport goods. And then, of course, they're attacking the city of Odessa as well.
1: Yeah, I mean, they've been desperately trying to take Odessa, haven't they, the Russians, but never, ever quite got there.
16: No, and they've made the people in Odessa just even more firm in their belief that Ukraine is free and they do not want to be part of Russia.
1: No, I mean, I was talking earlier on to a friend of mine, actually, about the Ukrainian people, because she was talking about, actually, it was my sister, she was talking about a Ukrainian restaurant that's opened here in West London, and that's soft power, just to stick one to Putin. And the chef there was a chef for a long time and then stopped and went to fight on the front line. And
16: beautiful Ukrainian story.
1: Yeah, for 3 years, and then was recruited to open this restaurant as two fingers up to Putin. But she was saying how remarkable the Ukrainian people are, you know, this passion they have for their country and the love that they have for their freedoms, and that they're not prepared. And that's how they've... You know, David is beating Goliath at the moment. When we look at Ukraine going forward, though, there's clearly an issue now with Patriot missiles, and they can no longer really get those from America because America's running out itself of these, thanks to Iran. What is the next step for Ukraine? I mean, they've become incredible inventors of this new style of warfare, but they do need those Patriots to go deeper into Russia, and they do need an air defense system.
16: Yeah, and I'm glad you mentioned this, because air defense is really what I see as the most critical concern right now. Ukraine was unable to intercept a single missile last night in the latest attack. And President Zelensky put it well, this is costing lives. And you see kids are dying in their homes from this. So there are, you know, Patriot interceptors that are out there. The numbers are lower. That is real. But there are more that should be given to Ukraine immediately. In the medium to long term, there should be more investment, production, but also allies should help Ukraine expand their long-range strike capabilities so that they can hit more into Russia to destroy these launchers, ammo depots, production facilities, etc. Ukraine has long said, you know, you need the arrow, but you also need to hit the archer. You need to make sure that they're defending themselves, but also taking out what is attacking them.
1: There's some talk, isn't there, about America selling the license to build mm-hmm. a sort of cheaper version, if you like, in Ukraine. What's holding that up? Because I would imagine that would be a very quick, easy, yeah, you can build them if you want to.
16: I wish I had a good answer for you. That is very frustrating to watch the back and forth, because this is critical for people's lives. So, you know, even if they made the decision today, it would take months or years. There's been some wobbling. Perhaps it's on some, you know, IP or other security, but they really need to make that decision and just get started on it.
1: Yeah, I mean, I know that the EU has just released another £1.19 billion to, that's just the interest, I think, on some frozen mm-hmm. Russian assets.
16: Yes.
1: Wow. To help Ukraine. But they've got to have somewhere to spend it, right? I mean, the money's great, but where are they going to buy what they need to buy? That's the problem.
16: Absolutely. And you said Ukraine has done an amazing job innovating and producing a lot. They've done a great job with drones and drone interceptors, but a ballistic and a cruise missile causes immense damage. And so Ukraine needs to be able to defend against that. Of course, it's great for them to have more offensive capability, but people are really scared in Ukraine right now. And I think there's a responsibility for everyone to pay attention. So I'm glad that you're highlighting that.
1: It also seems, doesn't it, that Putin is becoming more and more desperate. He thought this was going to be over. He almost thought that he was going to get roses thrown in front of tanks as he entered Ukraine. We're four and a bit years on now. Quite clear that Ukraine is not going to just, you know, capitulate to Russia's wants. So Putin's getting more desperate. Can we see a shift in him to less conventional weapons potentially, or him just getting more and more erratic?
16: You know, I think he's long been desperate, erratic, and he also likes that people fear him. So this nuclear threat they've long had, I don't think he will use that, because he knows that it wouldn't go well for Russia. In addition to saying desperate, I also think he's kind of pathetic in many ways. And I like to point that out, because people talk about Russia and Putin as this strong country. Not really. That's why they're terrorizing kids and grandmas and, you know, hitting hospitals and homes. So I think that he will continue doing those terror tactics. But there could be a shift, you know, maybe some more diplomatic changes if there continues to be more pressure put on Russia.
1: But the only kind of pressure we can put on them is financial, isn't it, really?
16: Yeah, there's financial, and then, you know, the Ukrainians are putting some great pressure themselves as well.
1: Yeah, I mean, right at the beginning, who would have called this? But it's an extraordinary sight to see. Great to talk to you, Shelby. Thank you very much indeed. Shelby Majid there, who's a foreign policy expert and deputy director of the Eurasia Centre at the Atlantic Council in Washington, D.C. A quick break, and then we're talking Dr. Google.
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20: 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So I got a 200 quid heat press and I started printing them myself. 300 gut decisions later, Foudies sells women's football shirts all over the world.
19: With NatWest, people like Helen are making extraordinary things happen. So whatever yours is, let's do this.
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2: Turn on. Tune in. Speak out. A double dose of reality across the UK. The home of common sense. This is Talk.
1: Hello, and a very good evening to you. So are you one of those people who Googles your symptoms and then goes to the doctor and says, I know what's wrong with me, and tries to persuade them that you are the expert? I know people like that. One in six UK adults now uses AI chatbots like ChatGPT for health advice, prompting severe warnings from medical experts. The Academy of Medical Sciences cautions that false online information regarding vaccines, treatments and fertility particularly put lives at risk. Studies show that AI usage is highest amongst young adults, ethnic minorities and women. However, research highlights that AI tools routinely fail to identify life-threatening emergencies, despite acknowledging a 20% error. Over half of women polled would still consult free AI medical tools. Joining me now to discuss this is Dr. Chand Nagpal, CBE, GP in Stanmore and former chair of the British Medical Association. Good to see you, Doctor. Thank you very much for joining me again. How much do you love it when a patient comes in and says, I've Googled this, I know what it is?
0: You know, AI is a reality in society. We know that. In some ways, the horse has bolted, and it has dramatically changed the nature of the consultation between GP and patient. There was a time when every patient who saw me would be seeking a diagnosis, expecting me to examine, listen to their history, and come up with an explanation of their symptoms. We're increasingly seeing patients coming in with screenshots, printed piece of paper from ChatGPT or other AI tools. And what I'm spending much more time doing now is actually deconstructing that information, having to explain questions they have, often trying to put it into context, often reassuring them that the information given is reaching the wrong conclusion, explaining why. So it certainly has changed the nature of the consultation. And I think it's really important, as you said earlier, that the public should not rely on AI, because there is a inbuilt 20 to 25% error rate. Now, having said that, it's not all bad, because when it gets it right, I can also find that patients will come in better informed. They already have an understanding of what their condition may be. And when I then confirm the diagnosis, they better understand, because they've already been prepared. So it can have good. The problem we've got is the fact that it can give false reassurance for many patients, where the AI generated information does not pick up something more serious, and that can result in delays for the patient seeking care, and to the detriment of their health. So that's a very well described consequence of relying on AI. Alternatively, the opposite also occurs, where one study showed that about 59% of patients who used AI as a basis for seeing their GP later on felt, you know what, I didn't really need to go. It was the AI that gave me false alarm, and it wasn't necessary. So it has both its pluses and minuses. I think the real challenge for us is it's out there, and how do we manage it in a way that is safe for patients?
1: Well, what about those? And I know a couple of hypochondriacs in my world, the worried well, who will, I mean, one of my mates, Timmy, whatever it is, it's going to kill him, right? So it is definitely that. It's definitely the worst thing ever. And he had a headache a little while ago, and he Googled it, had a look in it, and he said, oh, this is something that can send me blind within a week. Yeah. And the AI recommended that he saw a doctor immediately that day. For this particular type of headache. And he did arrange to go and see a doctor. So you've got the worried well who are going to turn up and say, I think it's this, and then insist on an MRI or demand something expensive from the NHS, where you can say, and it appears that on this occasion, all he needed was a pair of glasses. which he's now been fitted for. I don't know about you, but it drives me insane. Do you not get those people, those worried well, that come in, clutch, I've got this, I know it's that, I want an MRI, I want a blood test, I want this, I want that, I want the other, and putting demands on the NHS that actually are unnecessary?
0: You're absolutely right, and this is a situation familiar to me as a GP.
1: Don't know how it does happen.
0: And in fact, I need to spend quite a bit of my consultation literally deconstructing the information. I have to explain that the question that was asked perhaps wasn't the correct one. The information given is not correct either, because AI certainly is not sophisticated enough at the moment to provide reliable answers. And as I said, 25% of the time, it's got it wrong. And then I have to actually often show them my computer screen, where I will show them authoritative information to dispel the fact that they believe that they have something more serious than they actually
1: do. But
0: do
1: they always believe you? That's the question. Because I imagine that a lot of people will say, well, no, doctor, you know, this is, no, I want an MRI.
0: You're right. And in fact, these consultations can take quite a lot of time. And I will then have to find enough information. And I literally turn my screen around and I ask them to read it, because I can see that they're so worried. They're not going to take my word for it, but they will take the word of authoritative information. Even then, I suspect some will leave concerned. And one of the other worries we have is that many patients will be looking at AI, for medical information about themselves, often on a weekend, late at night. So they're actually then troubled throughout the night, worried about having something really seriously ill, real serious illness. Now, one way forward, not for now, but what we really need to develop are some high quality algorithms, which should be, in my view, owned by the NHS, a development of the NHS app, where patients go to that AI algorithm, and the algorithm should be clever enough to be able to guide patients to ask the right questions. Now, AI will never be 100%, but at the moment, just leaving it to patients to access ChatGPT is just carries with it a very large error rate. Now, we're not there yet, but I hope in the future we can get to that point where we have accredited algorithmic tools. The other problem we've got at the moment with AI is that the actual AI tools are not particularly accurate for certain groups of patients. They're often the tools have got algorithms that have been developed more for certain types of population. A lot of evidence that it's not tailored as well for women, for certain ethnic groups, and so forth. So it gives you, in fact, skewed information. That's the other problem we have at the moment.
1: Yeah, the other issue is as well that when you say you're Googling something like prostate cancer, which Timmy has just had actually, but it is there's a lot of information in there that's old. So if you're looking for percentages, the percentage of survival 20 years ago was a lot lower than it is now, but that becomes mingled in with those percentages and it looks like the percentages are lower. So you've got a lot of old data on the internet that is fighting with the new data, which is probably these days in some cases much better than the old data ever was.
0: You're absolutely right. And in fact, if you were to ask the same question in three different AI tools, ChatGPT, and let's say Claude is another example, there are several, you'll often get very different answers, and in fact, what you're limited by is what the AI tool is searching. And if it's searching papers or research papers that are quite old, it will give you those sorts of answers. Now, you in very small letters, you will see underneath some sort of disclaimer to say, well, AI might get this wrong. But of course, if you are a patient, if you're a person who's worried about your health, you can't ignore what you read. And that's why I believe, and I mean, this is my view, that we do need to develop AI within an algorithm and tools that are, you could say, NHS approved. So in fact, if you are going to be looking at it, and even then you'd still have to have the disclaimer, but at least it might be more reliable than just, you know, asking the question on ChatGPT.
1: I suppose a lot of people listening would say, well, look, it's all very well. I would love to go and see my GP, but I can't get an appointment, or I can't get one for 2 weeks, or, you know, and I'm worried now. Mm. So what would you say to them? Because a lot of people do get comfort maybe it's false comfort, which is not what you want, but from these algorithms?
0: I think that patients and the public should be advised, and I hope this is a message that needs to be loud and clear, that if you are using AI for health information, if it's for a symptom that you're troubled with, look at it, but don't rely on it. Mm. You must still behave as you would, or if without the AI. So maybe think of the AI as something which may be giving you correct information 75% of the time, but do not rely on it. And if you're prepared to view it in that context, well then so be it. But do not rely on it. And if you're ill and you don't have a diagnosis, if you would have ordinarily gone to see your GP, still go and see your GP. I hope in 2 or 3 years' time we'll be in a different place with the quality of AI and the accuracy of information, and have accredited sites that you can use. But at this moment in time, no, people should not be deterred from seeing their GP. They should still see their GP. And the other is that not to be falsely reassured but with information and avoid seeing a GP, because you might find that the AI tells you, well, you know what, your cough is nothing serious. But in fact, a lot will depend upon what you ask the AI. Now, what
1: That's
0: we do
1: always,
0: as GPs...
1: I always say that. It only answers what you ask of it.
0: Exactly. And we know, as GPs, what those questions are. So, two patients can come in with a cough, but you can only decipher whether that cough is serious or not by asking several other questions, which will give me as a GP more information. So the person who's not medically trained may not ask those other questions.
1: I remember when I was diagnosed by my neurologist, and he said, don't Google it. Just don't Google it. If you've got any questions, just ask me, I'll tell you. And I stuck to that and haven't done it for 10 years. So there you go. Really good to see you. Thank you very much indeed. Dr. Chand Nagpal there, CBE GP in Stanmore and former chair of the British Medical Association. So there you go. Don't go to Dr. Google.
2: Talk. News. Update. On the hour. Headlines.
3: From the Sky News Centre at 11, FIFA's president has apologised over his plans to sell off the World Cup to private investors, but has also come out fighting. Gianni Infantino remains in his job, despite criticism of proposals which were scrapped last weekend. After talks with FIFA management in Morocco, Infantino has admitted mistakes were made, but Sky's Rob Harris says he's taken aim at critics too.
4: FIFA tonight both shown contrition for launching this attempted World Cup sell-off venture, but also at the same time launching a stinging attack, going on the fight back to the world, saying they'll not tolerate any attacks on its integrity, good governance and due process.
3: Reform UK and Baroness Berger are questioning why a withdrawn Conservative Council candidate has been given a role advising the party's leader. The Labour peer was the victim of anti-Semitic abuse that saw Joshua Bonehill Payne jailed previously. A man has been remanded in custody after appearing in court charged with the murder of a 9-year-old girl in Arbroath. Minnie Merriman died from serious injuries she was found with at an industrial estate early on Monday. 35-year-old Christopher Rice didn't enter any pleas. A Scottish man on the UK's most wanted list has been arrested in Spain. John Rocks was picked up in Madrid on Saturday. He's been questioned over alleged sexual offences between 2012 and 2022. The new Foreign Secretary has been pressed over his previous criticism of President Trump following a meeting with America's Secretary of State in Washington, D.C.
5: In fact, they didn't come up today. We had a very productive 90-minute conversation in which we talked about, yes, about Iran, but about how we can stand shoulder to shoulder with Ukraine against Russian aggression.
3: Ed Miliband has described the UK and US as the closest of allies. The Foreign Secretary thanked Marco Rubio for a warm, productive meeting. And Matthias Jeister has been appointed as Newcastle's new head coach. The German replaces Eddie Howe, who stepped down from the job last week. That's the latest. I'm Johnny Freeman.
2: Across the UK, on DAB+, on your smart speaker, on your smart TV, and on your side. This is Talk. Fast talking conversation, nightlife with Petri Hosken.
1: Hello there, this is Talk and it is Petri here with you. Just had a hilarious message from Sammy here saying, my older son regularly uses Dr. Google. So far, he's had two brain tumours, trench foot and monkeypox. Standing joke now in the family, guessing what's next. And that's Sammy in Lancashire. That's just, that, I swear that is just like my friend Tim. He just is... I can't even use the language that I want to use. Joining me in the studio is Ed Wiseman, transport and travel journalist. Are you a Dr. Googler?
7: I've had exactly the same experiences that everybody has. You have like a mild concern and then you type it in diligently.
1: And it says cancer.
7: And it says, or it says just something, well, no, I'm not pregnant. I'm pretty sure that this is not an early sign of pregnancy. I'm pretty sure I shouldn't go and get a test. And that undermines my faith, I think, in all subsequent analysis.
1: Yeah.
7: Maybe it's right, maybe it's wrong, but I do still prefer my doctor who has an office and a chair and a
1: stethoscope. And a qualification. Well, you hope, anyway.
7: And,
1: well,
7: you assume so. Yeah. You assume so. Yeah. I think a lot of their job is Googling. Typing away on that screen.
1: Do you think
7: I bet
1: they're
7: a lot
1: Googling?
7: Of it is just like, what is this guy talking about?
1: Do you
7: they're
1: think
7: on
1: so?
7: WebMD or something and just scrolling down. I don't know. I think AI has its uses, but not that. This is my personal feeling at this point, 10 years time.
1: My concern is that it's only as smart as the questions you ask it, right?
7: Yeah.
1: Which is why people get sucked into the algorithms that match. That's why news from AI is not a good thing, because it'll only give you an echo chamber.
7: Yeah.
1: That's what I believe, anyway.
7: It's pretty bad at that.
1: Yeah, so if you ask it a question, it will answer that question. Mm-hmm. And if you don't ask the right question, you're not going to get the right answer.
7: And if you're a neurotic hypochondriac, you're more likely to say something like, am I dying?
1: Am I going to die of this? And then it will say, yes. You must see your doctor immediately.
7: Exactly. And I think doctors are either trained directly or indirectly to suss out people who are just, as you put it, the worried well. And they probably get, one in 10 patients are probably just anxious. You're anxious, you're stressed, you haven't slept properly. No, that rash on your arm is not likely to be
1: cancer.
7: Fatal at this point.
1: Yeah.
7: No.
1: I mean, it's always cancer. I mean, I remember that every time you Google something, the end result, or it could be cancer.
7: Because almost anything could be cancer.
1: It could.
7: Like, legitimately.
1: Yeah.
7: But it's just most of the time, it isn't.
1: Yeah.
7: Most of the time,
1: 99%
7: it's just a stitch
1: of the time.
7: Or indigestion. You ate too fast and not in any sort of nutritional complete. I think there are a lot of things that you can do to just make yourself slightly poorer.
1: Or in Timmy's case, he needed glasses.
7: You just need specs, exactly.
1: Yeah.
7: And that's another thing that AI can't do.
1: Yeah, exactly.
7: Just not yet, anyway. It can give you a prescription. No, I think it's sometimes it can be helpful just to realise how ridiculous you're being.
1: Yeah, you, I just don't...
7: If you wake up in the middle of the night and you Google something on the top, the thing that Google, you know, they do AI at the top of the results now, and it's usually just completely stupid.
1: Yeah.
7: It's just, what am I doing with my life?
1: Yeah.
7: It's 3 o'clock in the morning, I'm on the loo, why am I worried about this? What am I doing? I'm just wasting electricity at this point. And I found that very grounding recently.
1: Yeah, I think that, but a lot of people do get worried, like this Sammy, you know, so far two brain tumours. Trench foot's an interesting one.
7: Trench foot's novel.
1: And monkeypox.
7: Monkeypox is also is a genuinely new thing.
1: Yeah.
7: Trench foot, much more retro.
1: Much more First World War.
7: Because I presume AI is trawling an almost infinite resource.
1: Well, that's the thing. Is that the data in there can be ancient.
7: Includes World War One
1: texts
7: all the way up to whatever monkeypox is.
1: Yeah.
7: And I think it's doing its best with what it has, which is not a medical degree, but is instead just an agglomeration of all the worlds.
1: I just feel so... I just think that doctors must, when they hear somebody saying, well, I've Googled... Or they come in clutching papers.
7: I've printed this out from ChatGPT.
1: I've printed this out. I think this is what it is, and I demand an MRI.
7: Yeah, because I think I've got, as you put, trench foot.
1: Yeah.
7: How would you even get trench foot as a sort of...
1: I don't know. I mean, it's just...
7: Is it a thing anymore?
1: I suppose you could get trench foot if you're a caver.
7: I mean, can people still be diagnosed as trench foot, or is it one of... do we now call it something else?
1: We probably call it something much smarter now, don't we?
7: But
1: it's when your skin starts to rot, doesn't it, because it doesn't dry.
7: Yeah, constantly damp.
1: Yeah.
7: But I feel like you would... If you have access to ChatGPT, you are unlikely to be in a situation where your foot is damp and cold for such a length of time that it's
1: not according to Sammy's older son.
7: Possibly. Well, I mean, maybe. maybe with his little steel helmet on and his Enfield rifle.
1: I don't know. Talking of algorithms, at the moment, my algorithms are filled with caving.
7: Caving?
1: I don't know how that has happened.
7: Are you a spelunker?
1: No, I don't even know what that is.
7: Fine.
1: Do I need to know?
7: No, I think I find the whole thing quite weird. I'd never want to go down there.
1: Oh, my God, it's they're horrifying.
7: Me. Yeah.
1: And I'm seeing all these stories about people getting trapped or crawling through gaps.
7: Yeah, tiny
1: where they're
7: gaps.
1: Saying, oh, I'm going to have to breathe in more because I can't, my stomach won't clear the,
7: Because I had a tuna sandwich before I came down there. And now, yeah, I know. Why?
1: Yeah, and it's for kind of like, you don't have to do this.
7: I think the same with scuba diving.
1: Oh, I quite like scuba diving.
7: Have you scuba dove?
1: I scuba dove.
7: Yeah, I think there's probably, when you go down 10, 20 metres, fine, but the people who go right down to the bottom...
1: Oh, yeah, that's stupid.
7: If there's nothing down there apart from stuff that wants to eat you and shipwrecks...
1: Yeah.
7: Why have you spent all of that time and money?
1: With caving, the people start and they don't even know where they're going. And they just go down these little corridors and things.

0: that, and it just thinks, right, she's just got a new hobby.
1: Yeah.
0: It must be that.
1: One of my team just said, were you listening to Nick Cave?
0: Maybe that was it. And it's just a big misunderstanding.
1: Yeah. This is what I mean about algorithms. I just don't, particularly, that's just with me, but with medical stuff as well, you can get dragged down all sorts of potholes.
0: Oh, yeah. And if you're already worried and a bit stressed.
1: Yeah. It's not good.
0: I think that happens with new parents a bit as well. The baby does anything.
1: Oh, yeah.
0: And to rush to the internet to find out if it's potentially life-threatening or life-altering.
1: Yeah, I think I'd rather take the baby to a doctor.
0: Or just think, hang on, this is probably fine. it's only bathed 3 times today as opposed to 2 yesterday.
1: It's probably normal.
0: It's out of character, it must be.
1: I mean, I am a fan of the internet, I do love it, but I never take anything as fact unless I've triple-sourced it and made sure.
0: And life is fragile. People do die of weird stuff.
1: Yeah, they do.
0: You never do know.
1: Yeah, I just don't. No.
0: So a very non-committal response.
1: I don't Google my condition at all.
0: Nope.
1: I don't want to know. Mm-hmm. I don't want to know what other people's journeys are.
0: Yep.
1: I don't. There's going to be different to mine. Everybody's different. Mm. So as far as health is concerned, I'll just go to the specialists and talk to them.
0: Yeah.
1: That's it. End of story. Let's have a look at the papers. The Times newspaper. A defiant council, or councils actually, pledged to ignore new rules on single-sex spaces. This is because it's come into effect now, the decision that was made by courts on the basis of biological sex. Mm-hmm. But Labour, Green and Liberal Democrat authorities said they would resist implementing the Equality and Human Rights Commission's code, which came into force today.
0: Mm-hmm.
1: What do you make of this?
0: It's been going on for a while, and I medically can't care, as someone who is not likely to be affected by this in any way.
1: Yeah.
0: I think that most of the people who are concerned about this are women and trans women. I have never really noticed what sex somebody else is in the loos.
1: Yeah.
0: I can't picture anybody I've shared a urinal with.
1: And which is interesting because there are more trans men than there are trans women.
0: But you don't notice them.
1: No. And the thing about this, all of this, that concerns me is that I do have trans women friends. And it's just, I'm planning to go out for supper with a friend soon. And I'm just thinking, what if she wants to go to the loo? Mm. What does she do? Because she presents as a woman.
0: Mm-hmm.
1: And is very beautiful, actually. Mm. But what if somebody... Where does she go to the loo? In a restaurant. And I find that really sad.
0: A lot of restaurants have the same loo. This is what's interesting, is that at home and, in a lot of the not particularly salubrious restaurants that I go to, there aren't
1: male
0: split. It's not male or female. It's just one. It's at the back and a bucket and a mop in it. And I think if you just take her to a kebab shop or somewhere, I can give
1: your
0: you a
1: list of places.
0: Your
1: girlfriend's so lucky.
0: I know.
1: Isn't she just? She's very lucky.
0: But we're very happy to use the same lav. So I just wondered why, if you're talking about loos in a restaurant.
1: I've always said that I would have been more concerned with my son going into a gents full of Catholic priests.
0: Oh, absolutely.
1: Frankly.
0: If there was a priest.
1: Yeah, if there's a priest.
0: That would be
1: outing,
0: very alarming.
1: That would concern me more than a trans man or a trans woman who's just. But I suppose that the real theory, the real concern is that most people are not worried about genuinely transgender people going into different toilets. What they're concerned about, what women are concerned about, is predatory men pretending to be trans and getting access to female-only spaces. I'm absolutely certain they're not worried about women who just want to live a life being ignored, basically, actually.
0: But there are lots of people out there who suspect that trans women are, in fact, men pretending to be women on some level, so it becomes a bit of a blurred line. There are plenty of people out there who are quite...
1: And I mean, my friend Zoe, she said to me the only thing she wants is to not be looked at.
0: Yeah.
1: That's it. Just to live a life and have nobody go, is that a man or a woman? And go for supper with a mate and go to the loo.
0: And not to be scrutinised out of the bathroom.
1: All she would, she doesn't want that. Yeah. And I think that most trans people, both male

0: and female. And there's not that many of them. Let's be perfectly straight. You
1: know, it's a tiny
0: percentage of the population. You are so unlikely ever to bump into anybody who's transgender.
1: Mm. Especially in the loo at the same time.
0: At the same time.
1: What are the chances?
0: What are the odds? So it's a tiny problem that gets an enormous amount of publicity.
1: Yep.
0: And actually, it just what concerns me is that maybe younger transgender people are now thinking, well, I can't go out now because I look like a man, I've got a beard and things, but I'm now told I can't biologically use that toilet, so looking like a man, I've got to go into the ladies' toilet.
1: And that's going to freak everyone out.
0: So I don't know whether this has been thought through.
1: No, there's been no thinking at all.
0: Well.
1: It is, I suppose, a difficult issue, but I think...
0: It is a difficult issue, but it is so few people.
1: To me, it boils down to whether you think of how you think of the loo. And I'm very accustomed. I've been in London for a long time and I'm young and I go to lots of places that don't have two loos or they have unisex loos.
0: Yeah, yeah.
1: And that seems to work quite well.
0: Yeah.
1: And I don't think that there are sort of streams of seedy blokes in long coats.
0: No.
1: Queuing up to leverage those spaces for anything untoward. Because I mean, it's possible it occasionally happens. But I just don't think that that is a core worry for anyone.
0: It would be a disproportionate worry. If you worried about that all the time, then I think that would be a disproportionate worry.
1: I mean, my background is in automotive, as you know, and I think 5 people die on the roads every day or something. So all of the time when I'm met with these kinds of concerns that seem like they're slightly out of proportion, I think that you are so much more likely to be run over.
0: Yeah.
1: And you're so much more likely to be injured in some way, cycling, driving, just walking on the pavement. There are so many hazards out there. And I think throughout this story, which has dogged the front pages for about a decade, but certainly over the past 5 years, it does feel like someone or something is stirring up a non-story.
0: Yeah.
1: Right?
0: Yeah. I completely agree with you. It's something like 0.4% of the population.
1: And if you're genuinely worried about your safety... then there are far bigger concerns, I think.
0: Yeah.
1: But I say that as a guy, you know, I agree with you. I mean,
0: in London, you'd think that if you, or a city, you would imagine you'd see more transgender people than, say, in small towns and countryside,
1: by
0: the sheer numbers, right? Just because of the numbers. Well, and I can count on, probably on one hand, possibly 1.5, the amount of times I've ever seen somebody who I think might be transgender.
1: Well, I'm incredibly unobservant, so I wouldn't notice anyway. Sometimes I suppose if you're in a gay bar, then maybe, but I think, I just think it feels so artificial as a story. As you say, the number of trans people...
0: I love going to a gay bar because usually the ladies' loos are empty. It's the other way around.
1: Oh, really?
0: Yeah,
1: Interesting.
0: Because a lot of the gay bars are the gay men that go there.
1: Yeah.
0: So the ladies' loos are brilliant.
1: Just basically
0: empty.
1: Tumbleweed.
0: Just wander in.
1: Yeah.
0: So it's like going... It's like in most other places,
1: it's the other way around. Because of the queuing structure. That's the other thing that this story reminds me of a little bit, is how inadequate loos are across the board.
0: I mean, try going to a theatre. It's just a joke.
1: Exactly. And especially you gals have to queue up. And it's much easier for us because we're a quicker...
0: Yeah.
1: The system is just quicker. But I think that there are reforms that should be made to loos. And I don't think that scrutinising genitals on the way in and out is really one of them. I think, the main difference is urinal or cubicle.
0: Just make them all cubicles.
1: Those are the
0: and
1: two genders,
0: yeah.
1: basically.
0: Yeah.
1: And I think everything else is beyond a social construct.
0: It does just worry me that there are genuine, you know, transgender women who just want to live their life.
1: Yeah.
0: And you know, they're in a restaurant, desperate for the loo.
1: Mm. Which one do you use?
0: Which one do you use?
1: Going to disabled, going to baby chair. I mean...
0: Yeah, that's what I
1: would also think. Can't imagine ever seeing somebody in the loo that I'm in and thinking, that's not right. Apart from anything, I would always probably assume that I'd gotten into the wrong lavatory because that is the kind of mistake that I would make in the back of a restaurant. But if somebody was standing next to me at a urinal and they were not otherwise obviously male, I don't know.
0: Would that worry you?
1: Would that worry me?
0: No.
1: Would that worry anybody?
0: No.
1: Would that worry them? I don't know. This whole thing There's something whiffy about
0: I'm with you, and it reminds me really of the stories you used to hear about gay men.
1: Yeah.
0: And how, you know, they were keep your children away from them, keep, you know, all
1: exactly,
0: these things,
1: exactly.
0: And they were the devil. And now that the pendulum has settled, people most right thinking people.
1: Gay men are great. They're fun.
0: Brilliant.
1: Excellent parties.
0: Yeah.
1: I think.
0: I collect them.
1: To collect gay men.
0: I collect gay men. Yeah, I do. I mean, I'm a total gay collector.
1: I love my gay men. Is that the thing with little ornaments, little figurines?
0: I do. I have a cabinet.
1: Yeah.
0: So Ed and I are going to take a quick break, but we'll be back in just a second.
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2: This is Talk. Converting negative agitation into positive conversation across the nation. Hear it, see it. This is Talk.
0: Hello there, this is Talk, and it is Petri, and with me, I'm delighted to say, is Ed Wiseman, transport and travel journalist. Hello. This is a fascinating story as well on the front of the Times. Plagiarism row professor resigns from Cambridge. Now, a decision has come as university launches an inquiry after fresh claims of dishonesty that have been revealed by the Times. This is Jason Arday, who received an honorary doctorate from St Mary's University in Twickenham in 2024. And he was the youngest ever black professor in the university's history. But he's now resigned after the university has launched an investigation. Cambridge has been under pressure for more than a week to launch this inquiry, who is accused of plagiarising his PhD theses and has made extraordinary claims about his athletic feats, fundraising achievements. I mean, he seems like a bit of a Walter Mitty character.
1: Yeah.
0: But he says, look, you know, I didn't plagiarise, but a lot of my work is to do with mimicry. Something.
1: That was one of the slightly odd sounding things.
0: Mimicking something is copying it, right?
1: Yeah, I suppose so.
0: Yeah.
1: I am far from an academic, but I did read some of this in
0: it's really
1: a bit of detail.
0: Yeah.
1: It's fascinating. It reminds me of occasionally you hear of those pilots, sorry to drag this back into transport and travel, but you do hear of pilots who are flying for years without ever having passed their pilot's license and things like that. And you just, you know, it's less a story about the pilot fibbing and more a story about a system that doesn't detect it.
0: Yes.
1: And how far they
0: get.
1: Well,
0: it's like in the NHS, the people who claim to be doctors or specialists and they're not.
1: And it's just they think, well, I'm going to ride this until the wheels fall off and then they do a check ride or something, or they do something falls through the cracks, and you know the game is up, which I assume what happened here. And while most of the focus has been on, I know the Telegraph and the Times are both kind of claiming this scalp for themselves, but while most of the focus has been on what he has in the past said and found out to potentially be untrue or not fully true, there's also a big question mark over how this wasn't spoken about more openly by more people at any point in the past few years.
0: Yeah.
1: To me, I think that's what the story is.
0: It goes off as well, this story, doesn't it, into police interference in journalistic work, where
1: yes,
0: the Telegraph education... Yeah. Was it Telegraph
1: it was
0: Times,
1: the Times,
0: Times,
1: it was
0: Times
1: the
0: Education? A journalist had just sent a sheet of questions, like he would to anybody else, and was investigated by police for 4 months. Didn't know he was being investigated until he got a letter saying the investigation was over and that he wasn't found guilty.
1: Oh, that's a relief, I suppose,
0: relief.
1: Just to hear that.
0: But he was investigated for 4 months as to whether this investigation was racially based.
1: You don't know what that investigation actually entailed. You don't know whether that was
0: probably
1: a team
0: nothing.
1: Of coppers sort of pouring over everything or one person just...
0: One person who just went,
1: I'll deal with this.
0: I wonder what harm... I mean, look, we like you said, the sort of the lying pilot can kill people, the lying doctor can kill people. Can a lying professor do
1: What the shame is, and we are obviously talking an internal investigation at Cambridge and a couple of other things. I don't know whether... We can say for certain, in a legal capacity, that he lied, but it does seem to be incredibly far-fetched, a lot of the things that he said. To me, the shame is in people who come from a similar background to him, who are genuinely brilliant, potentially being denied that recognition because of his actions. And I think... What stuck out for me was Cambridge released a statement saying that he was an exceptional scholar.
0: Yeah.
1: An exceptional scholar. And I've read some of the stuff, and obviously, as a lay person, I might just be being dense, but none of it seemed that exceptional. And none of it seemed to be that some of the things that he was talking about and the way that he was expressing them. I've met people from disadvantaged backgrounds who are exceptional and who are eloquent and articulate and who are doing novel things. And I may be biased because I talk to more engineers than I talk to people in sort of social sciences, but I meet people who are just getting on with it, and it makes me wonder, you know, are people who have... I mean, he said he had autism, and he's sort of a poster boy for autistic success, and obviously he's black, and he becomes a poster boy for that as well. But I feel like it is such a shame to undermine the very real achievements and the very real potential of people. It feels like putting the wrong person in the job. And that, again, I think is what the main story is here. Not that somebody fibbed, because people fib all the time. Everybody pads out their CV to some extent, not to the extent...
0: Look at Rachel Reeves.
1: I mean, what did Rachel Reeves say? What was her...
0: She said she was an economist at the Bank of England or something, and she wasn't.
1: Was she at the Bank of England?
0: She cleaned the booze.
1: Clean the loos.
0: No,
1: economically,
0: she didn't
1: very
0: that.
1: Efficiently.
0: She didn't do that. No,
1: she was an economist, and she was also at the Bank of England.
0: I can't remember. Her job wasn't as highfalutin as she made it.
1: This comes up a lot. This does come up a lot. But I think it's a shame.
0: I think it's really sad as well that he felt he had.
1: Yeah.
0: If he did exaggerate, and it seems like he exaggerated some of the claims that he made, saying he was a visiting professor at certain universities who'd never heard from him. He may have visited as a professor.
1: And his sporting achievements.
0: It's really sad that he felt that he had to...
1: And also, if this is a mental health problem, if this is a disorder of some sort, and I know that's been thrown around a little bit on the internet, then this shouldn't really be happening in public. And I think that's a bit of a pity. But maybe he'll come round and he'll prove that he did all of these things, including his marathons and his £5 million.
0: I don't blame him for resigning, though, because I think I'd probably do the same.
1: I think so, but I mean,
0: just take some time away.
1: I think so. And the charities that didn't know who he was after he said that he'd worked for them. I mean, it's a sad story fundamentally.
0: Yeah, he said that he no longer wished to be living under constant spotlight and was resigning for his well-being. Arde, 41, pledged to return stronger, wiser, and with the same determination that had always defined him. So there we go. We wish him well.
1: Yeah.
0: Let's have a look at the Telegraph now.
1: Yeah. The Telegraph has been twisting the knife on that story all week as well.
0: Yeah, really. It was their find, wasn't it?
1: It was sort of their find, but I think the Times found it first. And it's the whole thing is just so imbued with one of the scholars from Belgium is a sort of a vocal, you know, vocally speaks on race from quite a right-wing perspective. And so I think that has undermined the story further. I think a lot of people think that this is a bit of a hit job. But it did go on, and I'm sure it was trickled out. I'm sure it was trickled out for pages.
0: I mean, look, it's a fascinating story, but I just wonder how, in the great scheme of things, how if it's worthy of this level of a number of attack dogs.
1: Well,
0: really,
1: I don't think not for what this guy did. I think everyone's attacking something very slightly different. And to a lot of analysts that I've read, the blame is squarely at the feet of DEI, which is a phrase that I hate that we've inherited.
0: Yeah.
1: But effectively, whatever that we
0: diversity, equity, and inclusion,
1: but positive discrimination is, I think, what we called it until very recently. And I think there probably is a place for that. But the story here is about whether that is functional in this instance, and if you do not even give a sniff test to somebody who says that they are simultaneously a world class snooker player and marathon runner and a long distance runner in the top 100 in the world, but also a PhD in this, that, and the other. If you can't even apply a level of scrutiny required to sift out that kind of person, then maybe the mechanism isn't particularly robust. I think it's a shame. I think, but again, to go back to who loses out, it's not like it's a plane crash, but maybe there was somebody who was from a disadvantaged background and who did do a lot more stuff, and maybe they are being iced out of progress because of people like this.
0: That's
1: the shame.
0: Yeah,
1: but I think there is genuinely a problem with why are people in academia overwhelmingly white and middle and upper class?
0: Yeah,
1: and there are problems there, I think.
0: Yeah,
1: it's just a shame this is risen to
0: that. I think this is so multi-layered, actually. I think that there's so much more to it.
1: And I think that's why it's such a big story. It's not because of what he did, it's because it is so multi-layered. Everybody can have a take on it, which is great for all of the newspapers. And because it developed over the course of a period of time, there have been all sorts of analyses of it from the incredibly lefty Leave Him Alone. I think Zach Polanski came out in favour of him, and a couple of other very notable people came out in his defence, all the way to the just frothing racists.
0: Yeah, I think it's more
1: right.
0: interesting to figure out why he felt he needed to do it rather than.
1: I think so. I mean, my hunch is that it's either just a really cynical, a real cynical grift, and he realised that he could just get all the way to the top if he kept just saying stuff. He found a way in. In the same way that you can be a confidence trickster.
0: Yeah.
1: You find a gap somewhere and then you just keep going until eventually the gap closes. Or there's something kind of wrong with him.
0: Yeah,
1: people do all sorts of stuff, I watched a documentary about somebody who was addicted to eating talcum powder. Do you know what I mean?
0: Yeah.
1: People have mental health difficulties. And, if he hadn't been facilitated all the way up, he'd just be somebody telling tall tales at lunch break.
0: Yeah.
1: And maybe somebody, like Jay from The Inbetweeners.
0: Maybe he just felt he needed to lie to get
1: into
0: a system that wouldn't allow him in any other way.
1: You tell one fib at one interview and somebody says, oh, wow,
0: and
1: so brave,
0: done.
1: And then you're in. We'll fast track you. And maybe if you don't know when to stop. Stick with that one lie. Just say that you worked in the Bank of England and leave it at that.
0: And they don't say what?
1: You were announced formerly of the Bank of England. Formerly of
0: just
1: Bank of England.
0: Just don't be specific.
1: Yeah, I've done that a lot as well on my CV. I'm ex-Telegraph staff.
0: Are you?
1: I don't have to say that. I was mostly test driving cars.
0: No,
1: I wasn't
0: you
1: exactly
0: don't.
1: On the politics desk. I just say ex-Telegraph. Do you know what I mean? Tell them as little as you can. Leave them to fill in the blanks. They can think I was a columnist.
0: I can't claim to have been a presenter somewhere. And not have been.
1: No, you can't, because there's evidence.
0: There's evidence.
1: There's evidence, usually.
0: Yeah.
1: But then, on the other hand, I'm sure you could get away with just, see if you can.
0: I'll see if I can black it.
1: Exactly.
0: Say I worked on Fox News or something.
1: Say you worked on Fox News, or tell Fox News that you worked on, I don't know.
0: Yeah.
1: Maybe this is it. If you turn up on some channel somewhere else, you'll be presenting Planet Earth or something.
0: Yeah. Excellent.
1: I think you could.
0: You reckon I could blag it?
1: Or maybe go off to be a professor at Cambridge.
0: To be fair, I've been blagging it for many decades. So this is Wes Streeting was bankrolled by a think tank linked to one of the world's most notorious fraudsters. Mr. Streeting, who's now the Defence Secretary, accepted £37,500 in donations from Labour for the Labour for the Long Term.
1: LLT.
0: LLT in 2022 and 23, despite concerns amongst some senior figures in the party over the source of the funds. David Lawrence had accepted £500,000 gift. I mean, there's a lot of this money sloshing about, isn't it? Isn't there in politics? And it seems that everybody's doing rather well out of it.
1: I mean, there's a lot of money sloshing about. It's amazing how small some of the sums are. 37 grand. That's like a high end.
0: Would you be more expensive
1: than
0: that?
1: High end golf. Do you know what I mean? It's not like
0: you'd want more.
1: Oh yeah, absolutely. If I could. I mean, I don't know what anybody would want to bribe me for, and I've made it very clear that if anybody wants to,
0: they can.
1: Maybe, but nobody does. So I'm pretty much safe from that. But I think 37. It's just it's very low level sleaze.
0: Yeah.
1: Because you would think that Sam Bankman-Fried, who was fleetingly incredibly wealthy, would
0: at least 50k, right? Minimum
1: 100, 500 or something. Just. I don't know. To me, it just feels like
0: 37 is
1: pocket
0: change.
1: What,
0: lunch, isn't it?
1: What are you going to do with 37 grand? That's going to print the leaflets and then pay for like 20 odd train fares, and then you're bust.
0: Yeah.
1: I think to me, it just feels like very low level grifting, and I think that maybe we're overdoing that as well. I don't know. I think there's a big question mark over Farage.
0: I think there are so many questions about donations.
1: Yeah, where's the money coming from?
0: Where's the money coming from, and what are they buying with that money?
1: Yeah.
0: I think that they have... They
1: what, you mean the funders? What the funders get in return?
0: There's no such thing as a free lunch. You don't get given money for
1: Back in the day, you just used to get a gong, didn't you? You just used to get a ride in the House of Lords,
0: and that was it.
1: But you used to have to give quite a lot of cash. It's not 37 and a half grand.
0: No, but that's only the bit that we know about.
1: It's only the bit that we know about, and maybe. I mean, I wouldn't like to speculate.
0: And as long as it was declared, I suppose it's within the rules, but I suppose this is about where the money has come from, and this was linked to a fraudster.
1: Yeah.
0: So I guess it's now looking to say, well, should there be a question mark over who gives kind of person can donate?
1: Yes, and the organisation that he worked for. I mean, there was a lot of money sloshing around in that whole scene. I think a lot of money being sort of changing hands. Not all of it shiftily, from memory. But it does raise a lot of questions. But then if you are in politics, you need a lot of money to make it work.
0: Yeah, you do. But, you know, like you, nobody's ever tried to bribe me, unfortunately. Quick break. Back in a second.
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2: This is Talk.
0: Hello there, this is Talk, and it is Petrie, and with me is Ed Wiseman.
1: Hello.
0: hello, transport and travel journalist. The other story on the Daily Telegraph I just wanted to point to was national debt rises above £3 trillion as Labour borrows £4,000 a second.
1: It's a lot of cash. It's all the cash.
0: There's another £4,000. I mean, £4,000 a second? Britain's national debt has risen to above £3 trillion for the first time after the government was forced to borrow more than expected. The Taxpayers Alliance said it believed the public debt had tipped over the historic landmark in recent days based on the trajectory of spending. I mean, it was always good. I suppose someone had to be in charge when it tipped over £3 trillion. It was never going to get smaller, was it, really?
1: No, not for the time being. I don't know what the next stage is for...
0: £4 trillion.
1: Yeah, potentially. If you're right. Yeah, yeah. I hadn't thought of that.
0: Yeah.
1: Maybe you should be at the Treasury. No, yeah. I think is it Healy? John Healy.
0: John Healy.
1: Yeah, I don't know what his first task is, apart from obviously doing what you just did. And after three comes four.
0: Yeah.
1: But I don't know what the. I haven't been able to triangulate a really coherent fiscal policy over the past couple of years.
0: No, but it's above my pay grade anyway. I'm not mathematically inclined. I can't figure anything out. Right, let's have a look at The Guardian. Again, going on the big story. I mean, a lot of the front pages are covering the plagiarism accusation. But there's another story just at the bottom of the page. NHS has warned it must prepare for potential annual summer crises from extreme heat.
1: Yes.
0: So this is something. So normally we get the sort of winter issues with the NHS, don't we? Like every winter, it's like, oh, the NHS is in crisis, just about to close down, can't fit any more people in.
1: Yeah.
0: And now we're going to have the same thing in the summer.
1: Yes, which means a perpetual crisis pretty much all year round, apart from, I guess, a couple of weeks in spring.
0: And
1: maybe September if you're lucky, if the summer doesn't long.
0: Yeah,
1: I think it's a problem. And I think it reflects a wider issue with our approach to summer, which has been benign for centuries, but which now is starting to become quite dangerous, and we don't have, as well as the air conditioning or the facilities.
0: We're not set up for it.
1: We don't have the mindset to think of hot weather as being inherently risky, like they, you know, like they learnt in France.
0: Yeah. Well, like we were talking the other day about going on coolcations.
1: Yeah.
0: Know, people are going on cold holidays.
1: Precisely. We were talking about this on Monday. I think people will start having to, but in, you know, at home, when do we start to realise that actually it is too hot?
0: Yeah, it's funny because I hear people who are saying, talking about getting air conditioning. They go, well, what's the point for only 2 or 3 days a year? And I'm thinking, have you lived in the UK recently?
1: Yeah, exactly. We still think of it as being a week in summer, but we've had a few really hot ones.
0: We've had three droughts in 5 years.
1: And a lot of air source heat pumps will do both.
0: Yeah.
1: Heat you up in winter and cool you down in the summer. Very expensively. But.
0: Yeah, very expensively. Daily Mail, plagiarism professor, that's the entire front page. The Daily Express goes with early release is a betrayal of hero police officer. Andy Burnham has been accused of betraying the family of PC Andrew Harper as two of his killers are set to be freed. I think they're eligible to be freed as opposed to being set to be freed. There is a difference there in the language as I understand it.
1: I think they have to jump through some hoops. It just means that they can't not be freed.
0: Yeah.
1: It's not that sort of out you go.
0: Yeah.
1: You've served X percentage.
0: It depends on their behaviour inside and things like that as well.
1: And the length of the sentence. I think if you are expected to be released after a certain time for sentences under, I can't remember how many years it is.
0: But I can't remember.
1: A small number of years. Once you get over a certain point, you're expected to do your whole stint.
0: Yeah. I'm just surprised Andy Burnham hasn't come back from holiday to address the issue, but there you go.
1: Well, did he not talk about some crimes would...
0: Yes, but rather oddly, he's decided that for rape, paedophilia, grooming gangs, domestic abusers, that they shouldn't be released at the early stage. But murderers and killers and cannibals.
1: Yeah, and this opens up
0: I don't understand the logic of that. Yeah, exactly. I just don't get that why you would start there. But there you go. I mean, I'm glad they can't be released, but I'm surprised that murderers can be. The Sun newspaper. Mm-hmm. This is a really odd story. There's a picture on the front page. There is of I can only assume is a fairly not a young woman.
1: No, an old, older.
0: An older woman there, holding what looks like a vape, actually, in one hand. But she's a woman who stabbed four men at random with a pair of scissors in a terrifying rampage in London's Covent Garden. Mm. Taser-wielding cops tackled the suspect after a 15-minute standoff at the West End tourist spot as paramedics tended to bloody victims. Police arrested the woman, who's 47. Oh, she's not that old. She looks older. On suspicion of possessing an offensive weapon and assault.
1: Yeah, I think, I assume, a lone attacker.
0: Yeah, I mean, we don't... I mean, obviously, she's been arrested, but not, at this point, charged. But we have to be very careful what we say because of that arrest. But it's just not the perpetrator you would imagine. We're running some tape on this at the moment with the ambulances turning up to or leaving Covent Garden. That would look like to me with the lights on. But yeah, I mean, it's a tourist hotspot. We know that the tourists, this is the season for tourists, right, in London. And she allegedly attacked them with a pair of scissors. Not what you would, not the usual kind of stabbings that we see in London.
1: No, exactly. Nobody's phone got nicked.
0: Right, so two have already been released from hospital, two of the victims, and two are still being treated, but for non-life-threatening injuries. So of the four that were stabbed, two are already out of hospital, and two are still in hospital but being treated for not terribly serious injuries. But bizarre. Just totally bizarre. The Mirror... finally, mental health hope. Help is on the way. More than 150 new centres set to relieve pressure on A&E departments. Mm-hmm. Mental health centres will be opened. Good.
1: It sounds like a good idea.
0: How are we paying for it?
1: What will happen there as well? What's going to go on there? Is it just going to be bean bags and lava lamps?
0: Or
1: is it
0: going to
1: be trained up people who will need to have been...
0: And what level of mental health care is it going to be? As usual, there's sort of scant information and no sort of meat to the sandwich, really. There's nothing that's telling me that how that's going to be paid for or like you say, how quickly it's going to happen or when it's going to happen or how it's going to happen or where they're going to go or what kind of treatment will be available. Things that I'd like to quite know.
1: And as Burnham said, don't give up hope. More help is on its way. I feel as though if you have been on a journey in the mental health services, that won't be particularly reassuring.
0: No.
1: Don't worry, we'll keep helping.
0: And some of the help that he's handed out already is not that great.
1: It doesn't land the way he thinks.
0: No, he doesn't land the way he thinks it does. We've got to take a break, but we're back in just a moment.
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25: 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Argument, attitude, opinion. Across the UK, this is Talk.
0: Hello there, this is Talk and it's Petri. And with me, Ed Wiseman, hello. Transport and travel journalist. The Daily Star for Thursday. I was just saying to you, stretching this headline a little bit, isn't it?
1: Beyond breaking point, Petri.
0: Beyond breaking point. The headline is, it's Kent Eastwood. And what they're suggesting there is forget Clint Eastwood and spaghetti westerns. This is a cattle drive on dry grass in Kent, the Garden of England. So clearly somebody's looked at that photograph and gone, oh, that looks like one of those old Western films. And they've gone, brilliant,
1: yeah.
0: Do a headline round that.
1: Mm-hmm.
0: And they've come up with it's Kent Eastwood, land with no rain.
1: Yeah, and put it underneath the giant photograph of a Greggs BLT.
0: Yeah, a Greggs BLT.
1: Oh, a chicken club, sorry. It's a chicken club.
0: And a sausage roll.
1: And a sausage roll.
0: And a picture of Clint Eastwood as a young man, which is never a bad thing.
1: Well, Hey Jude is a bit better on the left.
0: Well, Hey Jude.
1: Jude Bellingham on a roller coaster.
0: Jude Bellingham on a roller coaster.
1: They've really got the most out of these stock images off the wires, haven't they? They've just...
0: It's August.
1: Drag and drop, boys.
0: Isn't it? Yeah, just go and find some pictures and build a story around it. Although, as we were saying earlier, this is for August, there's still quite a lot of politics around. Because we've still got Clacton, of course, and what's going on with Farage and Tice and Reform and Restore and Kibibade not making really bizarre decisions today as well.
1: Yeah.
0: So there's a lot. That's not in the papers, I'm surprised, but it's not on the front pages. I'm very surprised by that. But anyway, the Metro has gone with my lad still serving time after phone theft in 2005. A mum whose son has spent 14 years in prison after stealing a phone has begged Andy Burnham to free him instead of convicted killers. I'd much rather he was released.
1: Yeah, I mean, I remember this. This occasionally rears its head, and it sounds like he was a bit of a rotter, but at the same time, he has received...
0: 14 years for... But that must be because he's committing crimes in prison,
1: Actually, there might have been. I don't remember the details, so I won't go... It still is a...
0: He's serving a miscarriage of justice. He's serving one of those open-ended IPP punishments.
1: Yeah.
0: His has been triggered 5 times to return him to custody.
1: Mm-hmm.
0: As number 10 prepares to free convicted killers, his mum, Shirley, said, forget about them, start releasing these IPP prisoners instead.
1: He's not obviously that clued in about what you should do to stay out of jail.
0: Yeah.
1: But he also does not deserve an IPP. I think that...
0: some of these things are just very strange, aren't they?
1: You only have to interact with HMRC for 20 minutes to realise that you can get stuck in a real rut with government policy.
0: Oh.
1: And so I imagine being stuck with the same bureaucracy, but you're in jail. No, I think it's a nightmare.
0: That must be a nightmare. Absolutely a nightmare. I mean, especially I think for the mum as well. For her, it must be awful because you'd be trying everything you can.
1: Yeah.
0: To get out of that. And very quickly, the Financial Times left-wing Democrat in Michigan win sets the stage for pivotal midterm Senate battle. I mean, Donald Trump is already declaring that this was fake, that yeah. this was a stolen election. But it is, Donald Trump saying great news for the Republican Party, but his person got fewer votes than somebody who stepped down.
1: Yeah,
0: which is so his endorsement didn't make the vote.
1: What do you think? What do you think? What's your take?
0: I love the American yeah. politics. Yeah, I mean, my take is that Donald Trump will either try to, well, obviously he's going to try to manipulate the elections in November. If it's an I think it'll be a landslide towards the Democrats.
1: Do you think, genuinely?
0: I genuinely do. I think that there's, we've seen enough movements from very Republican areas yeah. moving towards Democrats. Not because they want to vote Democrat, I have to say. That I don't think that is, nobody's going, oh, I've suddenly become a Democrat or I love what the Democrats are doing, because I think the Democrats are pretty awful as well.
1: yeah.
0: But I think that they are so angry with Trump
1: yeah.
0: that they will vote against Trump. That,
1: possibly
0: that's
1: for the first time in their
0: in
1: their lives.
0: Yeah.
1: It's fascinating watching a political system where the parties don't always have a clear leader.
0: Yeah,
1: From a British perspective, I think that's one of the biggest.
0: I mean, Trump is desperate to make sure he wins.
1: Yeah.
0: I'm trying to be diplomatic here. Trying to make sure he wins the midterms, because if he doesn't, and if the Senate flips, even Congress, if they flip, both houses flip,
1: yeah,
0: he's going to be impeached, and there's just going to be law, there's just going to be court cases left, right, and centre. So, and he said that. He said, if we don't win in November, I'll be impeached. And so they're desperately, and I don't think he will accept the results.
1: Do you think that there are other forces at play keeping him where he is? Do you think that there's investments beyond what has?
0: I think that the evidence that he pulled out to say that the 2020 election was rigged in favour of Biden. Proved that they were rigging it in favour of Trump.
1: Right. I think
0: there are. I'm not sure Russia will be that keen now. But I think there are people who want to keep him in place. Of course there are, who would be prepared to rig the elections. But I think that if the votes are big enough toward Democrat, they're going to have no choice but to accept them. But they have to be big. Otherwise, you're going to be fighting about it for years to come.
1: It's fascinating to watch. And they have just such a different way of doing things.
0: Yeah, I'm going to be covering it live.
1: Are you?
0: On this programme.
1: Really?
0: It's a Tuesday, I think the 3rd of November.
1: It's going to be exciting.
0: We'll all have to tune in. Yeah, yeah. Because some of the results will be out by midnight. Actually, during this show. I was actually just talking to Gabriella, the producer, today, saying, right, we need to start booking guests now for that show.
1: Because otherwise they'll be making other plans.
0: We want to make sure we get the best.
1: Champagne on ice.
0: We want to make sure that we get first dibs on the best guests.
1: Yeah.
0: That's it.
1: Before they all
0: disappear off somewhere.
1: Afterwards.
0: Yeah, so we're going to start early. Are we going
1: to
0: do that?
1: Is everyone else doing the swingometer? I think it's weird how little attention we pay to the US elections.
0: We should pay more. Because they are the massively impactful,
1: yeah.
0: as we've seen. Hugely impactful.
1: As impactful as Clacton? Hard to quantify,
0: Hard to say. Clacton will be impactful, actually. I think that will rock a few.
1: And it's a real grand national, isn't it? Was it the longest ever?
0: 34 people.
1: The most.
0: Don't even mention one name, because otherwise I've got to read out 34. Right, it just takes forever, and it's so boring, and I know the audience hate it as well. Yeah. It's like, oh, guess what? We don't care.
1: It's
0: just a legal requirement, I'm afraid. So don't mention one of them.
1: I don't need to.
0: Yeah, but there's 34 of them. It's just so dull.
1: It's really dull. But I think there was a period during which we thought it was going to be quite a close.
0: I thought it was just going to be two people, and yeah. I was really happy about that. Yeah. But again, I'm not going to mention which two.
1: No.
0: Right, at the top of the Daily Telegraph, my cleaner sacked me as my six-bedroom house was too messy.
1: Yeah.
0: Do you have a cleaner?
1: I don't at the moment. I've experimented with cleaners. I'm quite fussy about cleaning. So the three times I've had a cleaner, I've been a bit miffed with the cleaning. So
0: Do you go around with a white pair of gloves?
1: Kind of a little bit. There's just bits that they miss. And you think, well, all you had to do was
0: move the bin.
1: Or get into the corner of the sitting room a bit more, or do the top to the skirting board. And so I then see the job is undone and I have to go and do it afterwards.
0: But do you tidy up before the cleaner comes?
1: A little bit, yes. Yeah. But then
0: they're not tidier uppers.
1: No.
0: So if they're going to do a cleaning job, it's okay to tidy up before they get there. Don't clean. I know people who clean before they clean.
1: You can ask them to do whatever. And I think I did. The one time that I thought it was brilliant was I got someone to come and clean the oven. And I just thought, you know what? I'm going to get somebody to come over on a Tuesday afternoon and they can clean the oven for 2 solid hours. And it was spotless. It was great. That was a really good outcome. And I just carried on working. Instead of logging off and thinking, great, between 5.30 and 7.30,
0: is one of those jobs, yeah.
1: Exactly.
0: I'm with you on that.
1: But I don't mind cleaning, so I'm
0: quite
1: happy.
0: Oh, I know where to come when I need a cleaner.
1: Exactly, and You'll
0: get into the corners.
1: I will. I'll take, an annoyingly long time.
0: It's been great to see you,
1: as Ed, ever. Thank you for having me.
0: Thank you very much indeed. Ed Wiseman there, transport and travel journalist. Stay where you are. We've got another hour to go.
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3: From the Sky News Centre at midnight, FIFA's management say they have full confidence in the organisation's president following crisis talks in Morocco. Gianni Infantino is remaining in post after facing criticism for plans to sell off the World Cup to investors, which were later scrapped. The head of football's governing body has apologised for mistakes made in an open letter, which Sky's Rob Harris has been reading.
4: It is important to stress that although mistakes were made, everything was done in full compliance with the FIFA regulatory framework. So this is trying to say, yes, it looked bad, but we did nothing wrong.
3: A Conservative candidate with previous convictions for anti-Semitic abuse has withdrawn from next May's council elections in Somerset. Joshua Bonehill Payne will instead advise the party on radicalisation, something Reform UK says beggars belief. A woman's being questioned by police after four men were stabbed in Covent Garden in central London yesterday. Two have been discharged, while the injuries to the others are described as not life-changing. A raft of new mental health centres are to open in libraries, banks and other high street locations across England. The government has also announced more people in a crisis will be given specialist care in dedicated mental health emergency departments. The Prime Minister says it will be a lifeline for thousands. Brian Dow from the charity Rethink says it's a step in the right direction.
6: The six pilot sites that we've seen tested over the last year or so had incredibly promising results. I think now the key thing for us to do is to accelerate that process, get these working in all parts of the country so that people actually get the care that they need.
3: The new Foreign Secretary and his US counterparts have discussed Europe taking on a greater role in its own security during their first meeting. Ed Miliband and Marco Rubio also talked about the Strait of Hormuz and ensuring Iran never develops or obtains a nuclear weapon. And Newcastle's new head coach has been confirmed as Matthias Jeisler. The German is replacing Eddie Howe, who stepped down last week. That's the latest. I'm Johnny Freeman.
25: Small talk, tough talk, cross talk. Across the nation.
9: As I said yesterday, you might as well take it, build it into a bonfire and set fire to it.
25: This is Talk.
10: They have this stuff poured down their throats every single day.
25: Straight talking and straight to the point.
9: Why are you answering questions that no one asked?
25: There's no place like it.
10: I don't know why that wouldn't be the number one thing you'd do.
25: Direct from the dormitory of Diatribe.
11: Nobody wants to think they are nuts. 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
25: Turn on, tune in, speak out.
0: This is really worrying.
25: Well-informed conversation across the nation.
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0: Hello there, and a very good morning to you. This is Talk, and I am Petrie. And because it's the summer, we've decided to do, like we did last summer, these special hours where it's a bit lighter, it's not so much news-based, but nonetheless, for me anyway, important topics. So what I wanted to start with this summer was to look at ageing. Yeah, if you look at my face... So I want to know from you, do you have any particular issues about your face? Maybe you've got your... It's always about budget as well, isn't it? It's always about how much money you've got to spend. So we've got some experts in, and I've asked them to come up with three levels of spending, if you like, because there are some people who've been saving money because they want to put it towards their face, or they haven't got much in the way of budget. So I thought to keep it open and keep it for everybody that that's what we should do. So I want to know, I am a recent convert to skincare. I used to think it was all a lie. I used to think that anybody who said, oh, buy this, it's wonderful. I used to think, yeah, that's just the same as the cheap stuff. It's definitely just the same as the cheap stuff. But I have had to eat my words, and I've had to accept that there is such a thing as a really good product. Now, it doesn't necessarily mean it has to be a very expensive product, but there are products that are brilliant, and there are those that do absolutely nothing at all. And many of you have commented recently about my skin. And that's because of one of the ladies here, anyway, who put me on to a new skin regime. So she was the expert that I wanted to introduce you to. And it's a Leslie Reynolds. Hello. Good to meet you. Well, good to meet you. Good to see you in here. A skincare expert and co-founder of the award-winning Harley Street Skin Clinic in London, and her daughter, who is Sophie Cooper, who's co-host with Leslie of a fabulous podcast, which I also wanted to mention to you. You've got to have a listen to this, of the Next in Line podcast with Leslie. So the two of you do a podcast together. Mm-hmm. Sophie, tell me what it's about. What do you look at?
12: So we look at beauty. We look at running the clinic. Obviously, it's a family business, so kind of running that, and just kind of tips and everything. We just want to share our experience, really, of in the clinic, what it's like. And all the procedures we do, because we do so many, don't we?
0: Yeah. And the thing I find about the clinic is that actually it's got a really nice feel about it. It does feel like... Because often people think, oh, we go to a central London, you know, place, you know, Harley Street skin clinic, going to imagine it's all going to be, stuck up and perfect. And it absolutely isn't. Do you know, I did, though. You do think that people are going to be all very, you know, all these rich people wandering about being a bit snooty.
13: Yes, I think people do, but as you know, it isn't like that at all. And we get people from all walks of life.
0: Yeah.
13: We get people who save up a couple of £100 to come and have some Botox. And then we get celebrities and people from the city, nurses, doctors, all sorts of people. Actually, I've noticed, and I've been doing this for a long time, I've been doing this for 35 years, and we've had the clinic for 20 years, and I've noticed that the majority of people that come are people that are in caring professions.
0: Really?
13: Yes, and we get so many health workers, people that work in children's societies, you know, people who work in hospices, all sorts of things like that. So it's not just...
0: How bizarre.
13: Yeah, and I think it's because they need a bit of care themselves.
0: Yeah.
13: So they actually need somebody to say to them, oh, yeah, well, how are you feeling? What would you like to do? And I can do this for you, or come and have a lovely facial. Because it's not all just cutting, is it? Slicing and dicing and needles. We do lovely facials and things as well.
0: So yeah, it's an interesting thing, isn't it? Because it's not just women either. I've seen a lot of guys waiting in your waiting rooms as well. Loads of men now.
12: Yeah,
0: so that's sort of... that dread of aging, I think perhaps it's become more of a dread as more people are on social media, maybe, or, you know, they want to look their best for longer. But to see so many men going through must have been a change, Leslie, that you've seen in your time.
13: Oh, God. Well, when I started my first clinic, I had one male client.
0: Wow.
13: Literally one man, and all the other clients were women, and they were mostly older, so really sort of 40 plus, even 45 plus. But now it's almost a split. It's probably, what, 45, 55?
12: Yeah.
13: And sometimes you can sit in the waiting room, there could be an equal split of men and women.
0: Yeah, and younger. And that's the thing, isn't it, to see younger people now. I kind of despair about that a little bit.
13: I do too.
0: Yeah.
13: I do. You do.
12: Even
13: as well,
12: I do. Yeah. I think sometimes girls are coming in, a lot of girls, and we always say, you don't actually need...
0: You're beautiful.
12: Yeah,
0: youth
12: don't
0: is
12: need
0: beautiful.
12: That.
0: Yeah.
12: Have some skincare.
0: Yeah.
12: Yeah. Because they sometimes want to go too far, don't they? Too much, too soon.
0: Yeah.
12: Kind of thing.
13: And I do say that to them. I do say, have you looked in the mirror? You know, and show me what is it that you're really worried about? And actually, it's this area mostly, isn't it? It's the jawline and under here. So a lot of people genetically have got quite heavy jawlines.
0: Oh, right.
13: And because

0: they can do something now, they will.
1: And is it beholden on you to kind of stop people sometimes? I mean, especially with Dr. Khan, right? Yeah. You know, people going in and saying, right, I want fillers, I want Botox, I want this, I want that, to say... No.
0: Oh, we do.
2: He says
0: no,
2: that, doesn't he?
0: He does, yeah.
2: Especially if it's not right for somebody.
3: Yeah.
2: There's always something they can have, a facial.
0: Yeah.
2: And that
0: will
2: just make them feel as good as having injectables. But the problem is sometimes they'll come to us, we'll say no. They might go somewhere else. And then they come back and say, oh, I've had this done, help me.
3: Help.
2: That's the thing, someone probably will do it.
1: And I think...
3: Yeah, that is the problem, isn't it? The people are not... They're not behaving as doctors should in terms of doing
0: It's all about the money, isn't it?
3: Yeah.
0: Really?
3: Yeah.
0: If we say that. But I always think that the starting point for everybody, whatever age we are, is the skin, is getting your skin right and seeing that difference in your skin, which you see really quickly if you're using the right products.
3: I think, I was really, really quite surprised. Because I think, again, generationally, and interesting because I've always done a job where I'm in front of a camera or in front of a microphone or whatever, but I've never really thought about my skin that much. I've always thought that it was all a bit of a con. I've said that to you.
0: I
3: said, I just thought, you know, they're just trying to get more money out of me. Does it really make that much difference? I'd buy the cheapest thing that I could, a bit of Nivea, which is a good product, right? But I didn't ever change it. I didn't do anything until I met you. And then it was like, oh, right. I get it now.
0: And it was literally a couple of weeks.
3: A couple of weeks.
0: You saw a big difference.
3: Huge difference.
0: Yes.
3: And it's funny because my sister, who's younger than me by 10 years, by the way, she saw my skin and then bought the same product, which is Needle L, isn't it?
0: Needle L.
3: And she looks amazing. I mean, it's like. Oh, I felt like I was Leslie.
0: Helped her.
3: I did my bit. When you get people coming in, what is the number one thing, do you think? I suppose it depends on age groups, that people are concerned about.
0: For me, I think the biggest thing I see is wrinkles around the eyes, dark circles. So whatever age somebody comes in, and it might be male or female, and they do come in very young now. Early 20s now.
3: Gosh, that is too young.
0: Yeah. But it's always this area here, isn't it?
2: But I think there's always something else going on. We were talking earlier about this, saying when people are coming in, sometimes it's not... There's something else going on while they're not happy. It's not actually their eyes or something. It's normally eyes, isn't it?
0: It's usually the eyes.
2: I'm tired.
0: But often it'll be, and I do say this as well to people, that yes, we can give you this treatment and it will help to make you look fresher, but it won't get you the relationship or the job.
3: Yes.
0: You know, or change your life. But it might make you feel a bit more confident. And I think that's what it's really about for a lot of people.
3: Yeah, it's really sad to me that people are so dissatisfied with the way they look, because everybody's so judgmental, right? I mean, you walk out onto the street and people can be judgmental, and nowadays they can't help but tell you.
0: No, I know, it's rude,
3: right?
0: Actually, isn't it?
3: In the old days, people used to keep it to themselves or go, oh, look at the state of her.
0: Yeah.
3: But now they'll say it to your face.
0: And I think that is social media, though. And people make horrible comments.
3: Yeah.
0: You know, you look at something sometimes, I think, and I do sometimes, and I think, nice.
2: Yeah, they can say awful
0: people
2: things,
0: so rude.
3: Oh, my goodness. I mean, I've had my fair share of really nasty comments, just commenting on my hair or commenting on my face or commenting on my weight. Or it's kind of like, what's it got to do with you? I'm here, I'm a journalist doing a show. It just shouldn't matter what I look like.
2: It's crazy, isn't it?
3: Yeah, it really is. And I didn't come and see you guys because I was worried about what I looked like here. I just wanted to look a bit fresher. But people are so rude.
0: Well, I think what gives them the right to say
3: exactly
0: some of the
3: that.
0: Things they say. I mean, it's awful. I can say that to somebody.
3: No.
0: And even when people are sitting in front of me, I would never say what I think they need.
3: No.
0: I wait and I say, what is it that you're concerned about?
3: Yeah.
0: Or what bothers you?
3: Yeah.
0: And often they'll say something that I haven't noticed. And I say, well, I didn't notice that at all. But yes, we can help you with it, but I haven't even noticed it.
3: Isn't that... Again, people will pick on something, you know, they might think that they've got, like you said, the dark rings under their eyes, and actually it's not that bad.
2: Yeah.
3: But what I don't like to see is sort of the... faces that

0: become sort of homogenous, that so many people look the same now. Because they've all had, very young, having Botox, crazy. No laughter lines. No character in their faces. And that, again, is really... I mean, this is our sort of Essex look. You know the one I'm talking about?
1: I think that's what people worry about with Botox.
2: I come from Essex.
0: Oh, you've definitely got the Essex.
2: Well, I was born and bred there.
0: But you know what I mean? The sort of
2: the
0: filled lips, that's a big thing.
2: But well, we've never done that, have we?
1: And that's kind of, everyone's gone off of that now, haven't they, really? A look like everyone wants to...
0: The trout pout.
1: Everyone wants to dissolve their filler.
0: Oh, do
1: it's
0: they?
1: It's the big thing, yeah. They want to dissolve and start again because they've gone too
0: far.
1: Much. They've been overfilled. You have to be really careful then dissolving it.
2: Yeah, you have
1: starting
2: to be very
1: again.
2: Careful.
1: It's like a whole journey, isn't it?
0: I mean, that's the thing. It must be like taking off a tattoo, right? It just, there's a long, slow process once you've made a decision.
2: Well, it can be dangerous as well, can't it?
1: Yeah, you can have a really...
2: You've got to be very careful when you're dissolving. If you're having your filler dissolved, and there was that time, wasn't there, about 5 years ago when people had massive cheeks.
0: Oh, yeah.
2: Yeah, and massive lips, and sometimes people would come in and you could literally, they could see their cheeks. They were so full.
1: Yeah. It's like a shelf, isn't it?
2: Yeah,
1: almost.
2: Yeah. We've never done that, actually. We've always been, and our whole ethos is that we want to make you look as good as you can look for you.
0: Yeah.
2: But not like somebody else, so you don't look like somebody else.
0: But do people bring in pictures of and say, I want my lips like that?
1: Yeah.
2: And actually, Dr. Khan's great at that. He'll say, well, you'll never look like that.
1: Yeah, he does. I don't think they want that.
2: No, they don't want to hear that at all. You never look like that because that's Angelina Jolie.
0: Yes.
2: That's her. You know.
0: She's got a lot of other stuff going on.
2: Exactly.
0: That you haven't got.
2: Yeah.
0: I mean, it's like the hairdressers of the day, wasn't it? I want the Jennifer Aniston cut, and they're looking at you going, that's not going to work. We can do it, but it's not going to work. Right, we're going to take a quick break, but when we come back, we'll dig into some of the conditions that you may be concerned about.
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3: Just Talk with 28-day matured conversation. Across the UK, have you got the guts for talk? The home of common sense. This is Talk.
0: Hello there, and a good morning to you. This is Talk, and it is Petrie here. And we are still welcoming calls, even though we are chatting away here. So if you do have anything you'd like to ask our experts here on anti-aging, on skincare, anything like that, then please do just pick up the phone. The number 0344 499 1000, or just send me the question, and I can ask it for you. Put the word Talk and your message to 87222. With me in the studio is Leslie Reynolds, skincare expert and co-founder of the award-winning Harley Street Skin Clinic in London, and Sophie Cooper, co-host of the Next in Line podcast with Leslie. And they happen to be mother and daughter. So thank you both for coming in. Let's have a look at some of the problems that most people will have as they get older. Wrinkles around the eyes and forehead. Right, so what are the the treatments that you can do for that? Are there any you can do at home? Is there anything?
2: Well, I mean, a lot of people don't want to spend any or can't spend the money on Botox. And
0: yeah.
2: Botox can be expensive.
0: Yeah.
2: It is undoubtedly the best thing for lines and wrinkles around your eyes and forehead because it works. You know,
0: and what does Botox actually do?
2: It relaxes the muscles, so when you're... If you're somebody like I used to, before, obviously I've had Botox for years, as everybody knows, but I used to really frown a lot, and I started to get really deep lines here, and it's taken that away completely. And now I probably have had it for a few years quite regularly, and now I probably have it about every 9 months or so. So you do have it less as the time goes on.
0: Well, is that because your muscles get used to...
2: Well, you just stop. When it's stopping you from frowning or from squinting, and then your muscles just forget to do it eventually. They're not doing it. Even when you don't have it, the lines are not there.
0: Because so I'm always incredible. Blown away by your skin, Leslie. It's beautiful, isn't it?
2: It's really nice.
0: But it's obviously genetic as well, because yours is good too.
2: We work at it.
0: Yeah. have you had Botox yet? Yeah. Is that a rude question?
1: I've had a little bit here.
0: Right. But you've got a full fringe. You don't ever need Botox.
1: I know, but it makes you feel so lovely. It makes you feel so fresh, just a little bit of Botox.
0: Yeah.
1: Here, just in the middle.
2: Have you had it anywhere else?
1: I haven't had it anywhere. I have a Botox mist facial, which is amazing. So
0: what's that?
1: Tiny little mounts of Botox. And it's microneedled into your skin with microneedling, and it just stops any sweating. So if you're going away on a holiday, you can have it behind your neck to stop any sweating. It's amazing. It closes your pores, and it obviously you still have movement. I think people think with Botox,
0: frozen.
1: Yeah. We don't do that, look, do we?
2: No, we do baby Botox, so we do tiny amounts. But the Botox mist, it's called, isn't it?
1: Yes.
2: I've never had it. But a lot of people that are very greasy or have got open pores or very big pores have it, and it does stop the sweating.
1: Yeah,
2: it's fantastic.
1: It's amazing.
2: Isn't it?
1: Yeah, for
0: summer. We talk about micro needles. This is in the moisturiser that I use, right? Needle.
2: Yeah.
0: They just feel like little, like a facial scrub, little
1: crystals.
0: Bits of
2: and
0: stuff
2: they melt into your skin, don't they? And I think one of the things I love about that product is that it makes you massage. And I think massage is so important for your skin. It's so important for your sort of lifting. I think it really helps.
0: Yeah, just that pushing up
2: movement
0: that you do to get the microneedles through. But that's an interesting one, the idea, because I didn't know that was possible to do that sort of Botox.
1: Especially,
0: so there's tiny little needles with a tiny amount of Botox on them.
1: Yeah, so tiny little microneedling, so tiny little needles.
0: Yeah.
1: And then really diluted Botox all over.
2: Does it hurt?
1: No. Have a little bit of numbing cream on.
0: Yeah.
1: Because I'm not good with pain.
2: I'm terrible with it.
0: But it just stops you from sweating and...
1: Yeah, and it makes you have a glow. Closes up any pores, so like on the nose. And
0: this is also the thing, isn't it, that the beauty world has moved on.
2: Oh, gosh.
0: It's incredible, isn't it?
1: Yeah. We were talking about that from when you first started.
2: Well, I mean, when I started, we had fillers. We didn't even have... Botox, and then we started using Botox in the late 90s, and then there was a few lasers, a couple of bits and pieces coming along, but hardly anything. So when we started the clinic, we had Botox, fillers, and a bit of laser.
0: I mean, that is incredible, isn't it?
2: Yeah, and now it's just, you can get virtually anything, can't you?
1: Oh.
2: But going back to Botox, a lot of people now have it in the summer, you know how hot it's been, have it around the hairline, back of the neck. A lot of ladies have it under their boobs, don't they?
1: Armpits.
0: Apparently
1: it's painful, isn't it, in the hands and the feet.
2: I'm a baby. I think I'd find that very hard.
0: What sort of money are we looking at for Botox?
2: It depends where you go, and it depends who you go to.
0: But make sure you go to somebody good.
2: We see people, quite a lot of people come to us who have had treatments with somebody that's maybe... very, very experienced, and you can get very lopsided. You can have a lot of issues with it.
0: Yeah.
2: But you could start with Botox at about $199, and keep going up the more you have.
0: Yeah. You know. And is that for one syringe full, or is that...?
2: It's just one area.
0: Just one area.
1: Yeah.
0: Oh, okay. So that's not too bad to if you're going to save up for it. Somebody just said, can you share the name of the skincare products again, please? And it's Needle L.
2: Yes, so it's Lab 31B.
0: Lab 31B.
2: Need L.
0: So oh, it's Need.
2: Double E. D. L. And then a capital L.
0: Right. So yeah. Lab 31B.
2: Fantastic.
0: I mean, I can honestly bear testament to that. Mm. So there you go, you've got that. So what about chemical peels? They always look very scary to me, but they're pretty good, aren't they, for wrinkles?
2: They are good.
1: They're amazing.
2: Yeah. Yeah.
0: Oh, they look so scary.
1: You can start really lightly with peels, can't you? You need to prep your skin at home. Don't we always need to prep your skin?
0: What do you do? How do you prep it?
2: Well, you prep it with glycolic, usually with glycolic or some sort of acid.
0: Right.
2: Very lightly, and you prep it for a couple of weeks. And then I like people to start with a very light peel. Mm. And I do it on my own hands, actually. I give myself a peel every night. Go into the cupboard, pinch the chemicals.
0: Do you?
1: She's always doing things.
2: I'm always doing. It's great for your hands as well as your face and your neck. What they do is they just
0: your hands do look good. I've not noticed that before.
2: Actually, they do look better, don't they? They look
1: She's
2: better
1: in there
2: at the moment.
1: Every day.
2: Yeah, every day.
0: I've noticed this patch here where I put my moisturiser on before I put it on my face. That is much softer than that hand.
2: Yeah. It does make a big difference,
0: it does.
2: Doesn't it?
0: Yeah. Okay, so what does the chemical put? The images I've seen are terrifying.
2: Yeah, because you're going to the... They always show you what's worse, and they'll show you a very deep peel with skin falling off. So we do peels like that, but really we like to start with a light peel, and what it does is it dissolves some dead skin on the surface of your skin, and it just comes off very, very lightly. There's a fabulous peel that I love called the messenger peel, and that you don't really get much flaking with that at all. So for someone like me, I'm in the clinic. I can't walk around my face falling off, really.
0: Bad advert.
2: Yeah. No. What have you done? And I do it on my hands, and it's a fantastic peel. And it just...
0: And can you do it at home?
2: Not really. You need a professional to do it to make sure that you don't get it in your eyes where you're doing it. I hate people doing peels at home.
1: Yeah, a lot of people come in when they've done peels at home, and they get... It's just not a good...
2: But we do
1: thing
2: do
1: to
2: a
1: do.
2: Peel pad, don't we?
1: Skincare.
2: A skincare pad. It's a pot of pads, and they're seeped in a very light peel, and you can use it once a day on your skin to keep skin really fresh.
0: And that takes the dead skin off.
2: It's
1: good for your back as well. If
2: great,
1: you've got acne on your back.
0: Oh, really?
1: Yeah, you can just wipe it over. Yeah. And the arms as well.
2: Arms. A lot of people get keratosis pilaris. You know, those little bubbles on the arm. Great for that. And people, and this isn't a very popular thing to say, but people get acne on their butt as well.
1: Yeah.
2: And that's really, I mean, for a lot of people, very upsetting. And so you can use those peels at home every day.
0: Yeah.
2: And it really helps. So peels are really good in the right hands, at the right strength.
0: Again, what are we looking at cost-wise for that?
2: I mean, they can start from £50, £100, go up to about £500. A really, really deep peel would probably be about £1,200.
0: Wow.
2: But you don't need to go that deeply. Most people don't need that.
0: We got a message here from Sammy. She said, I love my wrinkles and my wisdom lines. However, not my suitcases under my eyes. Plus, I wear glasses. I look like a panda with old doctor bags. Any suggestions for things that I can do at home? So I've never had that puffy under eye thing. But I think that's genetic. I think I'm very, very lucky. Some people genetically have that sort of quite... What can they do?
2: Absolutely.
0: What can they do at home with that?
2: At home? Well, you love teaspoons, don't you, at home?
1: Oh, yeah, put them in the freezer.
2: Yeah.
1: They're amazing. You can get, like, ice globes and things now, but teaspoons, just put
0: them
1: in.
0: Just as good.
1: And just hold it on in the mornings. It takes it all down. Just massage as well with them. Amazing.
0: So with the back of the teaspoon, you can use it to just massage
1: like
0: around your eyes.
1: Just drain it, yeah.
0: And that will drain the puffiness.
2: Yeah, yeah.
0: There
2: really
0: you go, Sammy.
1: Give it a try.
0: Give it a try. Let us know how you go with that. So the chemical peels are good. Microneedling. I've seen
2: Fantastic.
0: The microneedling machine, which terrifies me a bit. but what does that do? That penetrates. That looks scary. Does that hurt?
2: Actually, it isn't scary. I mean, I'm a bit like you because although I've been doing this all these years, I find a lot of the treatment's scary.
0: Yeah.
2: And you don't like pain, I don't like pain.
1: No.
2: So we're very tentative.
1: You have to pluck up the courage to get it done, don't you?
2: But microneedling is fantastic for anti-aging.
0: What does it do?
2: what it does, puts lots of little tiny needles into the skin, and what your skin does is repairs itself.
1: Ah.
2: It produces collagen, makes your skin thicker and tighter. But what's really important is what you use with it. And so we use exosomes, we use polynucleotides, and we use peptides.
0: These are all the new buzzwords, aren't they?
2: Yeah. And they are so they're so popular now.
0: Yeah?
2: Yeah. Polynucleotides, and I've had one treatment of polynucleotides, and I think I've had one of exosomes.
0: As a cream or as a...
2: Well, I use them all as creams. I love creams.
0: Yeah.
2: But no, it's a treatment, and I was red for about 24 hours, which I hate. So I don't like any downtime.
0: Yeah.
2: But it was manageable. So by the next day,
1: they do a mask. ABG Lab, so the needle, they do a mask.
2: Oh yeah.
1: A post-peel mask, which is incredible. It's like a jelly.
0: Right.
1: And you apply that, and it takes the redness down.
2: Mm.
1: I had a Morpheus 8 on my neck.
0: And
1: I
0: put what?
1: Morpheus 8. It's, you know.
2: She does love treatment, actually.
1: What's like a really, it's a one-up from microneedling.
0: Oh, right.
1: So radio-frequency-based
0: right.
1: microneedling. And I had that done, and then afterwards I put the mask on, and it took it down within an hour.
0: Because that would worry me as well.
1: Yeah. It was incredible. It just took the redness down. So we give that to people as aftercare now, because it's amazing. Yeah.
2: Meso Water. Really cool. Yeah, it's fantastic, actually. Meso Water 199.
0: Mm. So the microneedling is... £250 to £500, and it's usually done in a course of three.
1: Yeah.
0: Yes. So is that £500 for the three sessions, or is that per session?
2: No, it'd be per session.
0: Right.
2: But you'd probably start with the £250, that kind of price.
0: So it's quite expensive, but it does...
2: It's an investment. And
0: it works.
2: I say to people, this is for people that really want to change their skin.
0: Yeah.
2: And are have a real concern that they don't like, and or someone like me who's, you know, getting old. And
0: he's 25 years old.
2: Yeah. And with lots of VAT. and I hate these lines here.
0: What
2: which
0: lines?
2: I've noticed since I've got to...
0: What lines is she talking about?
1: I know, she says to me on the podcast, she goes, my lines. I'm like, you're amazing.
2: These lines here.
0: Oh, I've got those. They're lines. Well, yours aren't as bad as mine.
2: Well, I've had a lot of work, these lines.
0: Well, I want that work done.
2: But that microneedling with, I think I had exosomes.
1: You had exosomes.
2: Exosomes, yeah. Fantastic. And I like an exosome cream as well. I mean, there are some good creams. But also, I'm a bit tight with what I like to spend on creams.
0: Yeah.
2: And I don't like spending a lot of money on something unless it's really, really
0: works. Unless it actually works. Yeah, that's the thing, isn't it? And a lot of the stuff, I'm afraid, in chemists on the shelves that promise to deliver just... really don't. Mm. They don't do it for me anyway. So that's the... and then the more expensive is, we're talking about where we started, which is with Botox.
2: Yeah.
0: Those are the things. It's got the chemical peel to start, then onto microneedling, and then the most expensive one is Botox, and the results of Botox will last around 3 to 4 months.
2: Yeah, most people have it a couple of times a year.
0: Yeah.
2: Okay. But I've got to say here... The other thing I really love, and it doesn't cost you anything but your time, is facial exercises.
0: Oh, does that work?
2: They
0: facial
2: do
0: yoga
2: work.
0: And things
2: really
0: like that.
2: Do they work.
0: Does it?
1: But you have to keep doing it.
2: You have to do it every day.
1: Yeah.
2: What time consuming.
1: Literally, all these weird face movements, don't you?
2: But it is good.
1: Yeah.
0: It does genuinely work. You're not having me on, so
1: no,
0: you look like a fool.
1: No, it really works. Yeah. It really does work.
2: Yeah, we've got somebody who actually teaches people facial yoga. And it's fantastic. She gets really good results.
1: Especially if people have had treatments, more surgical.
0: And how quickly does that work if you start doing facial yoga?
2: Actually, quite quickly. I mean, I do my eyelids sometimes. You have to really raise your eyes. It's very hard to do. Raise your eyelids very, very carefully, very slowly, up several times. Yeah. And you look crazy. But it does work.
1: But you have to keep doing it.
2: You have to keep it up. You have to do it several times a day, really.
0: What about those, I've seen people using them actually down in the makeup room. The things with wheels on them.
2: Yeah, well, that's a really
0: metal
2: good alternative. If you're really on a budget.
0: Like little rollers that pinch your skin.
2: They are really good if they've got the little needles on them for doing at home. And it does the same sort of thing that we do in the clinic. So you can do it at home. They're about £30, aren't they?
0: Mm.
2: They're quite good.
1: What do you mean, the stones?
2: More
1: the stones.
0: They're sort of like a stick with wheels on.
1: Jade rollers.
0: Yeah.
2: Yes. You like those,
1: love
2: don't you?
1: Those. Yeah.
0: Do they work? Because it's just on the jaw, on the jawline is where I notice I get a bit saggy.
1: Yeah, definitely.
0: But obviously, we've got a mutual friend called Tim, who I mentioned earlier on, actually, who is the first to point out when my skin looks bad.
9: He points it out to me as well.
0: Yeah. He's got a nerve, right?
9: He has, actually, especially when he hasn't been in for such a long time.
0: And he's a real old man. We've got to take a break. Back in a sec.
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0: Hello there, and a good morning to you. This is Talk, and it is Petri with you at the moment. And my guest in the studio, Leslie Reynolds, skincare expert and co-founder of the award-winning Harley Street Skin Clinic in London, and Sophie Cooper, co-host of the Next In Line podcast with Leslie, as they do the podcast together. You must have a listen to the podcast. They cover all sorts of things. So covering, you were talking about people coming back from Turkey, weren't you? And having...
1: Yeah.
0: I mean, that is a situation, isn't it, that we should touch upon, is people who are looking at you know, British practitioners and going, oh, they're too expensive, and then they go off overseas and it's a disaster, and because they don't know who they're seeing. And I think that's the most important thing, is check your doctor, check the company, check who's looking after your face or your skin. It's so important.
1: So important.
2: We've got two patients, actually, that we're looking after at the moment that went to, actually, one went to Egypt, another one went to Turkey. And have had the most awful results. I mean, really scarred, terribly scarred.
0: Oh, gosh, poor them.
2: Yeah, and it'll take years to actually... And also, both really put their life at risk.
0: Yes.
2: One was terribly ill in hospital, had sepsis.
0: Oh, gosh.
2: And of course, the clinic just... They completely blanked her, didn't come back, wouldn't talk to her at all. So,
0: and it happens more than you think, doesn't it? It really does. Yeah. It's the most important thing. And don't go to a Botox party, or don't let somebody who's not quite... And that's a problem, actually, in the beauty industry, isn't it? The regulation of it isn't as it should be.
2: No, and what's really interesting is that we're very regulated, because we only have doctors. We do have a lovely nurse as well, actually, but we have doctors mostly, and we're very regulated. However, if you're a beauty therapist, you can go and do a day's course.
0: That's shocking to me.
2: You can get insurance and you can go out there and do
0: whatever.
2: Because
0: you put Botox in the wrong place, you're causing trouble, right?
2: Yeah, we've had people come in and have filler injected into their sinuses. You know,
0: what?
2: Ridiculous things, yeah. Absolutely horrendous things happen.
0: Yeah, just please, just really, really be careful. I know that the cost implication is there, I understand that, but if it looks too good to be true, it is. And your face is just so... This is why people spend so much money on their faces, right? Because that's your window to the world. That's your out. Yeah. That's how you present. So don't let anybody mess with that. I want to know about making... preparing things at home, maybe. If people can't afford these expensive creams, they you know, all of those things. What can we do at home? Because I know you write a column, don't you?
1: Yeah, for Best Magazine.
0: For Best Magazine. So, about homemade natural beauty products. Yeah. So tell us a few that you think are really good, because I'm sure that people are going, right, I haven't got the money to spend on this, but I can
1: There's
0: get an avocado
1: so much
0: or a...
1: that everyone has in their kitchen cupboard.
2: But even if you have got the money to spend on it, sometimes what you've got at home is better.
0: Yeah. Yeah, it can be. Yeah. So what are good ones?
1: A lovely one is honey. Lovely honey. I actually use your honey from your bees.
2: Because I've got my own bees, you know.
1: So honey and oats, and you grind the oats up, mix it with honey, a little bit of water, and it makes a mask, and it is, honestly, if you just put that on your hand, let it soak in 5 minutes, it will leave your skin so soft, won't it?
2: I put it on my face sometimes, and my neck. You know that crepey old skin. Well, you don't know, but I do know. Crepey old skin, and that it is fantastic for that.
0: So that's just toasted oats or raw oats?
1: No, raw oats, and you just grind them.
0: Grind them up. Add a couple of teaspoons of honey.
1: And a little bit of water, isn't it? Mm-hmm. And honestly, it's the best.
0: And you can
1: thing.
0: Put it on your face?
1: Yeah,
0: face
1: on your face, yeah. Mm-hmm. I've got all the recipes. There are lots of them.
2: You've got lots of recipes.
0: What else have you got? So there's a nice cheap one for you. That sorts your skin. I mean, I can imagine honey is a good moisturiser and a good...
2: I love the other one you do with brown sugar.
1: The scrub.
2: Brown sugar, yeah, and olive oil.
1: It's amazing.
2: No, mother scrub. That's actually, I use that sometimes on my arm. And I love, she does lots of things. I love the other oil one that you put lavender drops and rose drops into.
1: Rose tonic's really easy as well.
2: Yeah.
1: You get a green tea bag, so green tea.
0: Yeah.
1: Put a little bit of hot water and then let it just sit there for 5 minutes, about 5 minutes. Cold water, but top it with cold water. And then petals, loads of just rose petals, obviously in the summer.
0: They come from someone's garden.
1: And then you just leave it in the fridge, then just, it's a lovely tonic. So it's really hydrating.
2: And you know, you had somebody rang in about their eyes and the sun lines on their eyes. You use cold tea bags, don't you?
1: Cold tea bags.
2: Green tea bags.
0: Yeah. Cold tea bags, I use that on my puppy, Humphrey.
1: Do you?
0: To wipe his eyes under his eyes. Cold tea, I can see that working as well. But you can do things with avocado too, right?
1: Oh, there's loads with avocado. Mm. You've got one with avocado, haven't you?
2: Yeah, well, I like avocado. I like eating it, so often I'll eat it, and then the other half I just mix up, whip up really, really well, and again, olive oil in with it. Makes it into a really lovely paste. That is so hydrating. It's incredible.
0: You literally just put it on
2: your skin.
0: So all these nature's answers to these things, because the oats and honey thing sounds really good.
1: Yeah.
0: Actually, I can understand how that would work, and the avocado. But the brown sugar and olive oil, the sugar doesn't dissolve into the... So you just use it as a scrub.
2: And you can say, actually, I usually always make too much. I just keep it in a jar.
0: You can eat it.
2: In the fridge, you can eat it.
1: Yeah, you...
2: And herbs, we grow loads and loads of herbs at Boundon, and use the herbs in it as well. Herbs are fantastic. You know, if you put herbs and you leave them, again, just to seep for a week or two, in with olive oil or any oil, I use all lots of different oils, avocado oil I like to.
0: Yeah.
2: Yeah, and I leave them, and they make the most beautiful smells. They're really lovely, and you rub them into your body, and they're just so hydrating. So if somebody's really sensitive, we get a lot of people who are very, very sensitive and very dry skin, or some people that have been ill, cancer and things like that, and I say to them, just use oil, cooking oil, really lovely cooking oils, and put it onto your skin. So hydrating.
0: And a lot of people just wouldn't think of that, right? They wouldn't necessarily think.
1: You have so much that you can use.
2: Well, my mum just really came from my mum, didn't it? My mother used to make all her own products. And when I was a child, we're sitting at the kitchen table, she'd be mixing things up, boiling things up. She was always making her own things.
0: And for people who are a bit tight on cash at the moment, that is a really good plan, isn't it?
2: Yeah. I think most people are at the moment. Most people are looking for what they can do. You might have the Botox, but what else can they use, you know, at home? Yeah.
0: What about eggs? Are eggs any use for it? Because I can try and imagine.
2: Yeah, we use eggs actually for tightening. For a little bit of
0: the white
2: up your egg white, put it on there, leave it on for about 10 minutes. It does tighten things up a bit.
0: Clever. I love that. Right, we've got another message here. This is from Thomas, who says, I'm a man and I have huge pores on my nose. Is there anything I can do? I'm 56 years old. What can you do for huge pores on the nose?
2: Lemish. Yeah, so
1: Lemifix. We've got an amazing product. It's our Harley Street range. Mm. It's salicylic, so it just is so good for pores.
0: Salicylic
1: acid, yeah. So it's, isn't it, salicylic?
2: Yeah, paste. Yeah. And actually, I use it. I use it on that area because I've got really combination skin, even at my age, and I get very open pores in the centre. And I just use that probably 3 or 4 times a week, just a tiny amount. So
0: and that'll close. That closes the pores, does it?
2: It closes them. Yeah. And I'd use it twice a day when I do it. Not, I would use it about 3 times a week. So a pot would probably last you about 8 or 9 months, wouldn't it?
1: Yeah.
2: How much is it?
1: I use it every day.
2: Do you?
1: Yeah, because I'm so, I still break out now. I'm quite greasy, oily. But I, yeah, so I use it every day. It doesn't tingle. Some creams you put on leave you quite red, tingly, but this one gives you a glow.
0: So it's called salicylic.
2: It's got salicylic in it, which is an ingredient.
0: Right.
2: But it, the product's called Blemfix.
0: Blemfix.
2: Yeah.
0: And what sort of?
1: I think it's about £35.
0: And that'll last about eight months.
1: Yeah.
0: Well, there you go. There are things out there that would help. Where would you get that from?
2: Well, online. From the clinic website or ring.
0: So Harley Street Skin Clinic website, and that is www.harleystreetskinclinic.com, and you can go there, and it's so Blemfix.
2: Blemfix, yeah.
0: Blemfix. There you go, Thomas. Any other questions you've got? Let us know. Put the word talk and your message to 87222. Quick break. Back in a moment.
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3: See it. Hear it. Talk it. Across the UK. Talk Energy. The home of common sense. This is Talk.
0: Hello there, and a good morning to you. It is Talk, and it is Petri here with you. And my guests in the studio, Leslie Reynolds, a skincare expert and co-founder of the award-winning Harley Street Skin Clinic in London, and Sophie Cooper, co-host of the Next In Line podcast with Leslie, I keep saying that's who you, but you also work at the Harley Street Skin Clinic, because I've seen you there.
2: Yes. Yeah, well, she's taking over from me. Yeah, you know, that's what happens with daughters.
0: They're big shoes to fill, Sophie.
1: I know. Scary.
0: And when are those two ever going to retire anyway?
1: I know, I say that.
2: She says to me, why don't old people retire?
1: Rude. Rude.
2: Very rude.
0: Very, very rude. Let's have a look at the sun damage. I think that's probably a good thing to look at, given the summers that we're going to have from now on.
2: Huge, huge problem. Huge problem. Absolutely. All skin types. It doesn't matter, from the lightest to the darkest skin. And actually, I see so many people, and have done for years and years, for pigmentation. And there are a lot of treatments that you can do that will improve it. We've got a machine. I don't know if I've shown it to you. We've got a machine. It's a skin analysis machine.
0: Oh, yes, I did have that.
2: It's lovely, isn't it? You can see what's going on.
0: Yeah, I said one side of my face was about 10 years older than the other side. Or something. I don't know why.
2: Did I tell you that? But it shows you the depths of the pigmentation.
0: Yeah, it shows you the damage.
2: Yes, the damage. And it helps us to give you the right program, and we put you back on there after 6 weeks, and then we can see how it's improving. For skin like yours, we do IPL, intense pulse light, and you'd have that. We generally do that in the winter time because we don't like people having it when there's a lot of sunlight around.
0: Right, yeah.
2: Because it can compromise your skin. But that's fantastic. You usually need about 3 treatments a month apart. And you have to have a test patch first. You do the test patch here. And then you can have the treatment within a week. And you'll see a difference from the first treatment.
0: What does that do then? I mean, I'm not a big sun worshipper. I've never really been that much into going into the sun. I've got very sort of Celtic colouring, pale skin. But there was pigmentation damage, of course.
2: Yeah.
0: So what does it do if...
2: Intense pulse light is a beam of light, and it's attracted to the pigment in the skin. And so it hits the pigment and it's absorbed, the light's absorbed, and then your skin will just very gently flake off. Some people have, you know, a bit of a scab. It shouldn't be. It should be just a little faint mark, but the skin will flake off and the lighter skin
0: will
2: come
0: off. Is this like liver spots?
2: Yes.
0: Okay. Yeah. Right. So some people are prone to them more than others, aren't they? Or is it just always sun damage?
2: No, I mean, sometimes it's just ageing, it can be the menopause, and then you get people that have got melasma, which is something that's never going to go. A lot of pigment in this area, hormonal usually, and around here, top lip. You know, girls come in and say, I've got this moustache, which is really, you know, they find very upsetting.
0: Yeah.
2: And we use creams, sometimes we use prescription strength creams, sometimes we use chemical peeling. So it really depends on your skin, your age, and what's going on with you. So,
0: yeah.
2: Obviously, you wouldn't do it if you were pregnant, breastfeeding.
0: Yeah.
2: And some people, medication can sometimes cause it. There are so many different reasons for it.
0: What about the sun damage? There's an awful lot of sun skin cancer around at them, or pre-skin cancer.
2: Yeah. Well, I've had a little.
0: Yes, I remember you had to have that done, didn't you?
2: So we've got a great dermatologist, and they can do so many treatments now. Usually it has to be removed, scalpel, which isn't very nice. There are other treatments some people can have.
0: But this is also good if you go to somebody who's a skincare expert who can maybe spot the early signs as well. Mm. It's kind of like going to an optician who can say, right, you need to go and see a proper doctor now and go and
2: I noticed it myself, didn't I?
1: We do a lot of people, we say, come in, see the dermatologist and have a mole check.
0: Yeah.
1: So he'll do a full check over you, just to check the moles.
2: I mean, it's a health issue more than...
0: Really, it is.
2: This isn't aesthetics, it's a health issue, and you do have to really watch for these things.
0: You've got to be really careful. Mm-hmm. Right, we've had a few more messages. Hi, I have very persistent hyperpigmentation on my forehead. What can I do? I'm 44.
2: Male or female?
0: Female.
2: Female. Well, you should really go into a good clinic and have an analysis and see. But it sounds like it's probably melasma, which is usually hormonal. Could be the pill. You know, a lot of girls taking the pill will get
0: melasma. 44 years old, so that could be perimenopausal.
2: It could be perimenopausal.
0: Sorry, Kelly, I don't want to put you in that position. But
2: yeah.
0: So it could be. So that's just a case of balancing hormones, is it?
2: Well, no. Maybe. No, I mean, it's very hard. If you've got melasma, it's something that will really never go. You've just got to get on top of it. It would depend on skin type, so whether she's got very light skin, Asian skin, what colour is her skin.
0: Yeah.
2: So it really needs a good diagnosis, but there's lots you can do for it.
0: So she can get it looking better.
2: She can get her skin looking really good.
0: Yeah. So, Kelly, you can get your skin looking really, really good, mm-hmm. But there's lots of variables that we don't know in order to advise you further. Carol has said, could you ask for a tip for cancer patients going through chemo for their skin?
2: So we're actually doing a podcast about this.
1: Yeah.
2: Because it is so hard. One of our doctor's wives has had a most dreadful time with her skincare. We're actually developing at the moment a skincare product that's very, very natural, very gentle for people because they get very, very dry skin.
0: Yeah.
2: And uncomfortable skin and itchy skin. So you've got to use something that's very, very natural. Olive, I usually say to them, use olive oil, because it's not going to do you any harm and it will take away that itchiness and the dryness. But we'll let you know, we'll have to let you know really what we're going to do with that.
0: Yeah.
2: In the testing stages now, aren't we?
1: It's such a big thing, so many people.
0: Yeah. But like you're saying, if you're having chemo, then maybe the more natural you can go with putting stuff. So olive oil would take away the itching and help a little bit, but they are developing a range. So we'll come back to you about that, Carol. And Stephen has said, I've got a thick neck at the moment, a double chin. What can I do? What can I use to get a thinner neck?
2: Well, it sounds as if you probably need treatment for that. I can't think of anything that you could use. Why has he got a thick neck?
0: Yeah.
2: What's his health like? So we would really...
0: Would Botox be able to help on your neck?
1: Oh, a treatment?
2: You would do face tight, yes.
0: Face tight?
1: Face tight, neck tight.
2: Face tight, neck tight.
0: What's that?
1: Yeah. It's one of our most popular treatments, but it is... invasive, isn't it?
2: Yeah. So it's minimally invasive. Go under the skin.
0: I'm just thinking I want it. So what?
2: You don't need it.
0: Ask Timmy, I do need it. Right. So what is this? Face tight. Tell
2: face
0: me about
2: tight,
0: this.
2: Face tight. Face tight, neck tight, gel tight. And little eye tiny tight well. Eye tight, eye tight around the it? Eyes yeah. as well. And it's little tiny incisions if it was the neck area. Just under your ears, and a tiny incision here. So small, you don't actually use a stitch to close it. They just use a Steri-Strip.
0: Right.
2: Go under the skin.
0: Yeah.
2: Obviously, some anaesthetic, and then take out the fat. The fat's microsuctioned out very, very gently. And then another tool is used at the same time to heat the skin inside and outside, which helps to shrink it back. So it's a fantastic. You don't need it. See, you're touching your neck.
0: Yeah. Okay. Right. Do I need this? So face tight, neck tight, and that does the. You can have that done in because my concern when I came to you was the jowly bits, but I think they're going a bit now.
2: Yeah, they're definitely going.
0: That's quite expensive because it's surgery.
2: You would be looking around about £5,000 probably.
0: That going
2: but it
0: to
2: is a
0: proper
2: permanent treatment.
0: Practitioner.
2: Yeah.
0: He's only 36 years old.
2: Oh, that's quite common.
1: People
2: is
1: have
2: it?
1: This
2: about
1: isn't it? 28 even.
0: Really?
1: Can have this, yeah, it's really
0: so
1: popular.
0: There is something you can do.
2: Snatched jawline. Everybody wants a snatched jawline.
0: Snatched jawline.
2: I want a snatched jawline.
1: Yes, do I need to get myself.
0: So do I. I think I'm getting close to needing a lift. What do you think?
2: You look great.
0: Just a little bit of a... I look much better because of you guys, I tell you. Again, I've got friends who say, be careful where you stop. Just, I'll be like that coming out. Mind you guys wouldn't let me. You wouldn't let me do that. So there you go, Stephen. There is something you can do. It depends on your budget. So if you want to get in touch with the Holly Street Skin Clinic, I'm sure they'd be very happy to see you. And I trust them 100%, absolutely 100%. So if that means something to you, then that's great because I do trust them. So get in touch with them, thehollystreetskinclinic.com, or just give them a call and ask to see Leslie or Dr. Khan, and then they can let you know what can be done. That's the best thing. Mm-hmm. Go to somebody that you trust, please. Mm-hmm. Just while I've got a few seconds, Alex wanted me to wish him a happy birthday for today. So happy birthday, Alex. I hope you have a wonderful day. We've got literally 1 minute left. Can you believe how quickly that went?
9: Oh, I can't. It's been a lovely chat. I've really enjoyed it.
0: Yeah, I've really enjoyed it. It feels like we're just in the clinic, actually, just sitting around having a chat. So, listen, guys, thank you so much for coming in. I really appreciate that. And because there's so much to talk about, actually. We could have gone on for hours and hours and hours, because there is so much.
9: Thank you for inviting us. We've really loved it.
0: Absolutely brilliant. And look, these guys are fantastic. Do have a listen to their podcast, the Next In Line podcast with Leslie. And this last hour will be going out as a podcast as well. So you can find that just under Petri Hoskin. So you can listen to this again if you've missed any of it. Really all I've got to say is Leslie Reynolds and Sophie Cooper, thank you very much indeed. And we'll get you back.